I want to stop at the word knowledge, because when you study the Proverbs, and I try to read every morning is the easiest time for me, five Psalms and one chapter of Proverbs, and every month I get to go through the Psalms and the Proverbs, and then every year I go through the Psalms and the Proverbs 12 years. That's a very simple devotional style. I read other things, but this is what I start my foundation with a devotion for. And I found out that in the book of Proverbs, that the word wisdom is always filled with the words in the same verses or close to it, understanding and knowledge. Get wisdom, and in your getting wisdom, the scripture says, get understanding and knowledge. So wisdom is important for you to realize it's just not some fancy words that you don't understand, and you're just really captured by your imagination of this speaker that he or she uses these words, and so they're very wise, I guess. It's not true. Or they're cleverly put together in a way that you go, oh, let me think about that. Or they juxtapose things so that it comes out with a different twist than you've ever heard before. So who is a man that is endued with wisdom? He didn't stop there. Wisdom with knowledge. You see, part of getting wisdom is that you do have knowledge, but then you need understanding to get the knowledge. And once you understand the knowledge, now you have the wisdom to share it, but above all, live it. Now, maybe you didn't ever know this before, but right here in this verse, it gives us all of that. Let me point it out to you in verse 13 again. Let him show. Otherwise, they should actually prove it to you. You see, this is the same writer that wrote, let there be not many masters or bosses, but literally it's let there not be many teachers among you, for you shall receive the greater condemnation. I fear and tremble, literally, about the Word of God and teaching it, because I know I want God's heart, and I have to love my audience. And you may say, well, you don't know me. I don't know you. And you don't know me. So you want to know God, and I love you for that, and I'll do all I can to be honest, truthful, and forthright with you. So now you say, okay, but how can I trust you then? And the key is, if it's a man who is endowed with the gift of wisdom, full of knowledge, then let him show it by his conversation. Now that conversation word is not just vocally people talking. It is most literally their lifestyle, their manner of living. So now you get the person with their lifestyle and how they act and how they live, and is there balance in it? And do you hear the same thing all the time? Or are they making things up and you scratch your head? So now you're going to buy a house and you want to know, is this really a good deal? Are they telling me everything? Because more than I like the location, I like the looks of it, I like the neighborhood, how about the plumbing and the air conditioning? How about the refrigerator and the stove and the ovens? How about the dishwashers? How about the bathrooms? How about any rot in the walls? Otherwise, you want somebody that is so thorough, they understand what they're saying and they put it down to your level and to my level that we can understand, oh, I get what you're saying. I get what you're saying. So grab a hold of this because it'll give you wisdom in every situation in life. Raising teenagers. I'm a dad. I understand what it means raising teenagers. And it's like herding cats sometime. It's just kind of difficult. And I always love that part of being daddy and hugging them and walking with them and holding their hands and having one on my shoulder and one in my hand and one pulling on my pant leg, and we're going to just go for a walk together and talk. We had a big, huge boulder across the street from our house. Behind this complex that was there was a golf course. And on the side of the golf course was this huge boulder. And so I named it Prayer Rock. And so when our children were little,

0: I'd say, let's go to prayer walk. And I'd take five of them at one time. I'd take four. I'd take three. I'd take two. I'd take one. And those one-on-ones were really good for daddy and daughter, daddy and son. But to have daughter and daughter or daughter and son or have three or four of them together at the same time and to point to the stars and say how big God is and why art thou mindful, O God of man, when you call the stars by name, you number them all, you put them out by your fingers. And I'm trying to teach him God's creation and God's wisdom and God's intimate love with each child. And so I have some knowledge, but also I have some understanding about a child's way of thinking. And I'm a big kid in heart. I'm the world's oldest living boy. And so I take it and give them truth in a manner they can receive it. But if I were living a dual life outside of their house, I'd be a fraud. I'd be a false prophet. I'd be a liar. If I was involved in things that didn't show my love for their mother, they have every right to despise me. And so it's very important that you listen. And when you listen, wisdom says, ding, ding, ding, ding, ding. A flag is going back and forth. Whoa, slow it down here. And you're not going to get yourself in trouble. So let's follow through. If he shows it by his lifestyle, his works, and here's the key, meekness of wisdom. You believe in somebody. You admire them. You esteem them. You hold them up highly. But are they meek about it? Because there are some people that are peacocks. They strut around with, hey, I'm somebody, and I've got something, and I'm so-and-so. And you know what? Paul the Apostle said, we didn't come to you with letters of commendation. And a lot of people have to have a lot of titles after their name or a lot of titles before their name. It's a little bit insecure. They didn't go into a town and say, here's 14 letters from famous people that will impress you that I might know them. Paul said, no, we came to you in humility and humbleness with the gospel of the Lord Jesus Christ who died on the cross for your sins. We're not here with anything about us. We're here about everything to do with him to build your relationship. So there's the key with the wisdom, meekness of wisdom, meekness of wisdom. Now, if it's anything other than that, he gives you discernment in verse 15, if you'll look at that. Excuse me, verse 14. But if you have bitter envying and strife in your hearts, glory not and lie not against the truth. So now remember, he's talking to the Christian community here. And he's very open that he's aware, just as God's aware of what's in our heart. And what happens in humans and what happens with church people, just like non-church people. Bitterness, envy, strife in your hearts. Well, you go to Galatians 5, I believe it's verse 19. He talks to us about bitterness and envy, strife, struggles, lust, adultery, fornication, on and on. These are, quote unquote, works, plural, of the flesh. But in verse 20, it says Spirit of God is love and is full of peace and joy and kindness and meekness and goodness. And it goes on and names all these things that describe that word that is English love from the Greek language, which is agape, which they never had until the translation of the New Testament came. They had eros and phileo, sexually, emotionally, seductively, eros, erotic, our word comes from, or phileo, brotherly love, a family love, one for another. But the sacrificial love that would allow Jesus to go on the cross for you and me, that love, they never had a word for. They had never seen a man that lay his life down for someone else. Greater love has no man than this, the Bible teaches. That a man will lay his life down, and that's what Jesus did, and that's what you and I are supposed to do. But if we allow the works of the flesh, bitterness, envy, strife in our hearts, when it should be filled with love that keeps us wise in meekness, then we're going to have some problems. Now look what he defines this to be for us. This wisdom does not descend from above. Oh, where does it come from then? Verse 15, he says it's earthly, it's sensual, it's devilish. So where envy and strife is, there's confusion and every evil work. Now maybe your church is going through a hard time. Somebody has split the church. Somebody has said bad things about your church. But look what he says here. If you have this bitter and envy, and it's going in through the church and people taking sides on something, then the devil has split. But this wisdom didn't send from heaven. No, it didn't. It's earthly. It's something of this world. This is what happens in a golf club or a private club or some card club. These things happen. They're earthly. They're sensual. They're devilish. The devil likes to divide. For where envy and strife is, there's also confusion. That's why at work right now, and that's why at church right now, and that's why in the presidential race right now, and that's why the war in Ukraine and Russia right now is full of confusion. And we don't understand the politic, but it's earthly, it's sensual, it's devilish. And the devil doesn't mind killing people. He doesn't mind confusing people. He doesn't mind turning one side against the other side and even making the sides. But we, the body of Christ, are one in Christ. We're the same family, the same heart, the same love for the Lord we should have for one another. We can't be devilish. We can't be sensual. We can't be earthly. We can't be full of hatred and strife. And you stop and you think, and he says, okay, now, you've told us that if there's a wise person in the crowd, have the wise person speak to us, but you want to test them, so you want to see if the wisdom, the wise person that is wisdom with knowledge, is actually meek. And you know it's God's. It's not his. You see, meek is not weak, and meekness is not weakness. And we have this image that if a man is humble and meek and gentle and kind, which are the fruits of the Spirit, then he's a weakling. No, that's just not true. You're actually stronger that you can be meek instead of being devilish, instead of being earthly, instead of being low in your attitude towards people. You're gentle and you're kind. And it shows you're strong because you can control yourself. Now let's follow this. We now know that wherever there's strife and envy, there's going to be confusion. So in your household, if there's some strife going on over who gets which room, or what car we're going to buy, or who can borrow the car on the weekend, or whatever the issues are, whatever that is, wisdom is not fight. You don't beat each other up because you can't have your way. And he describes what that is, because not only is there envy and strife and confusion, there's every evil work. Because then, once it doesn't get settled, people start imagining things. And to get this out of their heart, they may go roll a joint. They may go drink a bottle of beer. They may go who knows what when they leave the front door. And we do so many things so differently that each situation is different. But the principles of restoring your heart is the same. It's called repentance. So we ask God's forgiveness. And we now know that there is devilish wisdom that can come to us that says we have every right to stand up for ourselves. There's no reason that one person talks evil about the other, slander this, slander that, call this guy bad, call that guy bad, call this guy evil, call that guy evil, back and forth, back and forth. That's not it. That wears out the public. But look what happens now. For where envy and strife is, there is confusion in every evil work. 17, but the wisdom that is from above. Now, these are the six verses that changed my life when they finally clicked years ago, and I was able to make decisions that would allow me to pastor a church of many, many people, to do outreaches to many, many people, to do simple things with one or two people, to help the community that would help other people, to reach out around the world with ministries and missionaries and to serve. It took wisdom, and I didn't have it. But when God gives it, He gives it to us with His strength and His power. Why is that? Because the first call was, come unto me. To the disciples, follow me, I'll make you fishers of men. We all heard that, come unto me, and we raised our hand. We went forward. We've come unto Him. But what about the command in John 15, abide in me? Whoa, people back up at that one. Jesus said, I am the true vine, you are the branches. But all the sap, all the energy, all the strength, all the creativeness of that comes from the true vine. We're just a branch of that. And Jesus is our source for us to touch the world. But if you're like many Christians, you don't want it. Not because you don't want to, but because somebody's given you some bad input. And you don't see it. It was devilish. It was to keep you from growing. And self will say, well, you're meaning I've got to change my way. Yes, you do. That's what repentance means. You've come, now repent and receive Jesus Christ and the Holy Spirit. And so this is so important for you. There's a difference between devilish wisdom and the wisdom from above. I want you to underline that in your Bible. The wisdom that is from above is, number one, first of all, pure. Is what you're making a decision based on pure? Or is it based on, I'll get even? Is it based on purity of intention, the pureness of your heart? Or are you being a person that's, well, I'm going to do this no matter what. I don't care what they think. That's not a good way to go through life. You're going to get a lot of bruises going that way. I know from a fact. And then after you say, well, this is pure, it's peaceable. Is that not unique? Okay, I can say, oh, I was asked recently, can I have some advice or wisdom? Basically advice, but it was a church, and they want to build. I know the history of this church. I've known it for many, many years. And they became a split from a church that fell apart. And the only reason this group grew so fast was this church that fell apart was in the community, and many people went there. So they all of a sudden, from 40 people to 1,000 people in 4 years. And they're very excited about that. I don't blame them. But my question was this. Is this really what you need to do? You have an auditorium. You have a school. You have office facilities. Everything's fine. And it's growing. Just add another service and train more leaders. But we want to do this building. We have piece property, and now we want to borrow $4 or $5 million. And I said, think of this. Is this a time where the economy is so bad that you want to indebt God's people? Why not trust Him and seek His wisdom? It'll be pure. First of all, it's not going to be for a church 9%, maybe 7.5% interest on $4 or $5 million. Loans from heaven are gifts from heaven, interest-free. So why not bring the church along in it instead of the elders and the board indebting people and see what they do and how they respond and give them the joy of seeing their tithes and offerings grow before them and see the change go and let the Lord bring it the whole way through. Well, that's kind of difficult for some people to accept. It's called faith. I know it. But I've seen it work over and over again. If God's in it, it's pure. You don't need some worldly financial advisor telling you, now I can get you this loan. Then they forget the 7-9%, and then they forget to tell you, oh, there's also a upfront fee of $300,000, and then there's also late fees if you miss even one day, and then there's, you know, you got to have this special mortgage insurance, and you got to pile it on, but you've already made your commitment. Purity in God's wisdom. And then peaceful. That takes a load off our back. And then gentle. It's no, hey, we need your help. We're good in doing this. We're doing God's blessing, blah, blah, blah, blah, blah. And then you watch it be nothing but a hassle. And then all of a sudden you find out that the loan they made you isn't going to come through. And you've already spent money. And then it's easy to be entreated. If it's God's wisdom, nobody twists your arm. Easy to be entreated. Nobody jams anything down your throat. Now you do it this way or nothing. No. And it's full of mercy. You look at it and you say, well, this is really good. There's a lot of kids that are dying in our city from fentanyl, but there is a small building over here that maybe we could lease and make that into a youth center in this community. And all of a sudden you start thinking differently. It's full of good fruits. It's without partiality. And it's without hypocrisy. And then the last verse of chapter 3, verse 18. And the fruit of righteousness is sown in peace of them that make peace. So when it comes to something, you have to make a decision. Do it with prayer. Let it be pure, peaceable, gentle, easy to be entreated, full of the fruits of righteousness, with no hypocrisy, and let the peace of God that passes all understanding rule in your heart. Now, in closing, it might be that you don't know Jesus, and you've got all sorts of strife and confusion going on. If you'll ask God right now to please forgive you of your sins, and to fill you with His Holy Spirit, and for Jesus, His Son, to come into your heart, to be your Lord and your Savior, you are going to receive eternal life if you believe. By faith, God will save your soul. And you need to do that. And you need to let the love of God rule in all decisions in your life, and He will bring it peaceably to you, and you'll have joy. You won't have headaches. You won't have hives and nervousness. You'll have the peace from God that comes with the wisdom of God. So don't let other people make your decisions. You make them yourself. Stand up and let it be done according to heavenly wisdom, not that which descends from beneath. Let it come down and fill you with God's love.
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5: Can you feel it? That pull in your heart for something more. Something better. Something right. A deep-seated ache that tells you the world isn't as it should be. Not yet. Can you hear it? It's the sound of thousands crying out on their knees. The sound of a people looking to the skies. The sound of hearts crying out to the Father. Voices lifted to a God strong and courageous and mighty to save. Can you hear the call? Hundreds of thousands already have, and they're joining a movement, a mission, a vision of a country transformed by the love and truth of Jesus. A bedrock belief that trusts in something more for this broken world. A movement to awaken this great nation. Can you see it? Awake, America. It's time.

Hello, and especially to all the moms out there, I want to thank you for literally taking the call of God on motherhood seriously. God bless you. I know that you are creating a legacy. You're creating a wonderful opportunity for the next generation to grow and be mighty men and women of God. I'm bringing you a message on Deborah, a mother in Israel.

0: I want to begin by telling you a true story that was experienced by Pastor Mike Hawthorne. He grew up in Southern California, and as a teenager, he and his teenage buddies would go cliff jumping. I'm sure it's a nightmare of most parents. Right near Laguna Beach, some of you may know the area. But there's a specific tall face cliff with lots of rocks at the base of it. And so jumpers had to run far enough and long enough from the cliff face in order to clear the rocks and get into the water. To make matters even more dangerous, there was not enough of a runway, as it were, before they jump. And also that runway was filled with slippery ice plant. One of these jumping days, one of Mike's friends began to run, and halfway through, he lost his nerve and tried to stop. But he couldn't because the momentum drove him forward until his legs were hanging out of the cliff. For several dreadful seconds, he hung in there, teetering over the edge, eyes wide with terror, until the other boys pulled him out back to safety. Now, this heart-stopping experience gave Pastor Mike a great experience of caution, but also gave him a great sermon illustration that he uses. And I'm using it now to illustrate it. He said that cliff jumping, like all the choices in life, requires unwavering commitment. Unwavering commitment. You are either all in or you're all out. But if you make half-hearted commitment, or you change your mind halfway through that commitment, there is a chance that you may be hanging over a cliff. We see, once you make a decision, you cut off all other options or possibilities. Once you make a decision for Christ, you cut off all the other options that run contrary to the Word of God. No wonder our postmodern, post-Christian culture is categorized by indecision. Today's generation want to keep all options open. They are commitment phobic. They consider all inclusive tolerance as a virtue. They reject the notion that faith in Christ is all exclusive, that loyalty to Christ must be to Christ alone and not shared by anyone else. And so they keep putting one foot in the world and one foot with Christ. No wonder we are, as a culture, hanging over a cliff right now. And we need to pray. Turn with me, please, to the book of Judges. The book of Judges, chapter 4 and part of chapter 5. And I want you to keep it open in front of you because that's where I will be preaching from. Here in Judges chapter 4, we are introduced to a great woman of God, a woman who was decisive, who was courageous, and her name was Deborah. Deborah delivered Israel by making decisive commitment to doing the will of God, come what may. But here also we are going to be introduced to a man, a weak, indecisive, and uncommitted man by the name of Barak. Hear me right, please. If you know anything about the book of Judges, you would know that this is the period of history right after Joshua, led by the power of God to enter into the promised land victoriously over Jericho and the walls fall of Jericho, and then taking the people of God into the promised land that God promised them. But just as God had warned them through Moses in the wilderness before they got to the promised land, He warned them more than once. He said, once you go to the promised land, Once you get prosperous, once you get comfortable in the promised land, you are tempted to turn your back on me. And that's exactly what happened. The one sentence that you hear in the book of Judges over and over and over and over again is this: the children of Israel forgotten the Lord their God. They have forgotten the Lord their God. And everyone did what is right in their own eyes. And then when they get into the misery of chains of the Canaanites, they cry out to God, "Oh God, deliver us." And God sends them a deliverer whom they called the judge. This happened ad nauseum. And during this specific time, God raised a woman by the name of Deborah. Deborah was a prophetess and a judge during that time in Israel's history. Chapter 4, verse 1. Look at it with me, please. And the people of Israel, again, underline it in your Bible, again, did what is evil in the sight of the Lord after Ehud died. Now, Ehud was the judge immediately before Deborah that God raised to deliver Israel. But then as soon as he died, they went back to their miserable way of turning their backs on the Lord and doing their own thing. And so after Ehud, God raises Deborah. The Canaanites in the Bible are always a symbol of Satan, just like Pharaoh. And I've said that back when I did the series on Moses. Pharaoh is a type of Satan in the Old Testament. Here we see the Canaanites would inch their way toward the people of God, just like what Satan does. Satan does not come and attack us at the forefront because he knows that raises our defenses. But he inches one temptation at the time, one step at the time, an inch at the time. Here in Judges chapter 4, you see the Canaanites edging, slowly but surely. And before they knew it, they were in the neighborhood. They were right there, right there. Oh, beloved, please listen to me. If there is a time for decision and for a total commitment to Christ, it's now. If there's ever a time for Christian believers to reject mediocrity, it is now. If there's ever a time for Bible-believing Christians to unite and stop fighting, it is now. Look at chapter 5, verse 7. Look at the way she describes herself. She did not give herself a lofty title, which she could have. She did not give herself a high-ranking position, which she could have. She simply said, "I, Deborah, arose as a mother in Israel." When a woman rose up to lead the nation, it was God's way of shaming the men in that nation. It was God's way of saying to the men, "You have abdicated your leadership responsibility. You have abandoned the role of leaders. You have wimped out on God." And so God, in order to humiliate the men, he placed courageous Deborah to be in charge. You say, "Oh, Michael, where do you get this? How do you know this?" Well, again, I go back to the Word of God. The principle is found in Isaiah chapter 3 throughout the Scripture, but Isaiah 3:12 expresses biblical principle beautifully. When God was fed up with his people, with their vacillating, with their compromise, he said, "My people are oppressed by little children, and women rule over them. Oh, my people, your guides misled you, and they have swallowed up the cause of your path." In other words, God is saying to his people, "You're a bunch of children. You're behaving like a bunch of children. You're scared like a bunch of children." Now look with me, please, at the text again. Look at the text, verses 6 and 7 of Judges 4. Ineffectual Barak, he was the head of the army. He's the commander of the army of the living God. That is a very important position, okay? When he started wimping out, when he started vacillating, God sent Deborah to challenge him. And here's what she said to him. Listen carefully. Has not the Lord, a God of Israel, commanded you? Has not the Lord God of Israel commanded you? Go gather the men on Mount Tabor, and I will draw out Sisera. Now, Sisera is the leader of the army of the Canaanites, the enemies. And here comes the most crucial sentence, perhaps, in this whole message. And don't miss it. Please don't miss it. I will give Sisera into your hand. How can you be more clear than that? She did not say God suggested or God requested. No, she said God commanded you, Barak. God commanded you. Oh, beloved, God's message could not be clearer. But there's something about Deborah's character that if you miss it, you miss the whole message. You really would. Just don't miss it. Something about her character is the heart of the message here. While she was bold and courageous, she was not ambitious for her own glory. She fully recognized Barak's calling. She fully recognized Barak's leadership role. And she fully recognized the role of the commander of God, the army of the living God. And she would not go beyond God's calling on her life. That's why she's amazing. Instead, she pleads with Barak to be faithful to God's calling for his life. She never tried to dominate Barak. She never tried to seize power for herself. She never tried. She was not a control freak. She never lusted for power. She simply wanted God's will to be done for his people. Can I get an amen? So she acted as God's mouthpiece. Watch this, please. God gave Barak a divine strategy. He gave Barak a divine promise. He gave Barak a divine calling and a promise of victory. But all who could say, and if you can't see the humor in it, that's all right. I will not go without mommy. Verse 8, I will not go to the battle without mommy going with me. No wonder Israel at that time was in such dire straits. If the commander of the army is shrinking from his responsibility, imagine the condition of the rest of the army. Oh, beloved, please listen to me. It is only in believing in the promises of God can we truly have the courage to obey God. This is the problem today. We're not believing the promises of God. Barak's failure of nerves was a failure of faith and trust in the promises of God. Perhaps you can hear the depth of disappointment in Deborah's answer. Verse 9, I will surely go up with you, but you will lose the blessing and the honor that goes with unconditional obedience. She said, the Lord will destroy Sisera at the hand of a woman. She was not talking about herself. I'm going to show you in a minute. She was not talking about herself. She's affirming the biblical principle. She's affirming the biblical principle is that when we lack in courage, God raises women to do the job for us. She was not talking about herself. She was talking about another woman by the name of Jael. By the way, it's J-A-E-L. It's pronounced four different ways. I just pronounce it Jael or Jael. Here she is, conscious of the biblical order, of the biblical order. Deborah knew that she was God's rebuke to the faithlessness of Israel. Deborah knew that the sovereign God will accomplish his purpose with or without Barak. In fact, one of my anchor verses in the Bible, many of you have heard me say this, is Ephesians 1:11. That God accomplishes all things according to the counsel of his will. If you cooperate with God, you get blessed. If you don't, he'll put you on the shelf and move on and use somebody else. As your under shepherd, I know and God knows I have many failures. I have many faults. I have many foibles. But I can tell you as God my witness, I sought with all my heart not only to obey the word of God fully, but to encourage others to do the same. But I promise you this, that as long as I have breath, I'd rather die than deviate from obeying the word of God. When Jesus announced his vision for his church, Matthew 16:18, and I stood in that place many times, Caesarea Philippi, I taught from that place many times, where there was an encounter between him and Peter, where Jesus announced a vision for his church. And it's the picture of an army, a mighty force on the move. It's an invading force, taking territories from Satan all the way to the gates of hell. So he supernaturally defeats the enemies of God. Surely you know that when any group of Christians, lose sight of the Lord's vision for his church, when they begin to see themselves as an audience instead of the body of Christ, when they begin to see themselves as spectators to be entertained instead of being the army of the living God, spiritual amnesia will sit in. Churches like that will only last for one generation. Now I come to the rest of the story. Chapter 4, verses 11 all the way to 24. I want to summarize it because it's a long passage. Basically, God clicked his fingers. Not that God has fingers, but you understand what I'm talking about. He clicked his fingers and he started running like jackrabbits. Sisera, their leader, fled on foot. He didn't even get a carriage or a horse. He fled on foot all the way to the tent of a woman named Jael. She was the wife of Heber the Kiriites. The Kiriites at the time were allies of Israel. And Mrs. Jael came to meet Sisera. She said, "Come into my tent, big boy. I'll take care of you." And boy, did she take care of him. "Don't be afraid. Come into my tent. I'm going to cover you." And oh, man, she took care of business. She did exactly what Deborah prophesied a woman will do. She killed the commander of the enemies of God's people. Even when Barak finally went to the battlefield, Deborah in hand, even then, she had to prod him. She had to prod him. She said to him, "Go up. Go up. This is the day in which the Lord has given Sisera to your hand." Does not the Lord go out before you? I'm going to tell you this as I conclude and prepare our hearts to come to the Lord's table. In order to lead our fallen culture, we have to make a decision and commit ourselves to that decision. We are to be willing to put away our idols, the secret idols. We have to be willing to serve God and God alone, unashamedly, no matter what the culture calls us. When our children were growing up, I often say to them, "Someone has to lead, might as well be you. Why let the unbelievers lead you? You lead them." And therefore, today, my exhortation to every one of you, men, women, boys, and girls, be a leader in your school. Be a leader in your workplace. Be a leader in your neighborhood. Be a leader wherever God calls you to be this day. For any leadership to be impactful and have a great effect, it has always to be by example. By example. Can't only be in words, only. Look at the part of the song of Deborah. Chapter 5, verse 31. So may all your enemies perish, O Lord, but your friends be like the sun, S-U-N, and he rises in his might. Congregation, it is my plea on this very special day. It is my plea for each of us to make a decision and stand firm in that decision. No waffling, no going back, no listening to detractors, no distrusting in God's promises, no self-serving aggrandizement, and above all, no compromising of the Word of God. Be a friend of God, and you will shine like the sun.
1: I grew up in a very traumatic living situation. I was sexually abused. I was very terrified of pretty much everything, and I didn't trust anyone. And I had a great desire to be loved. My heart craved love. As I look back, I can tell that there were many instances where the Lord was beckoning for me to draw near to him. Sometimes I would just walk by a church and I felt like the church was calling me to come inside. One day I was at home and the Lord impressed in my spirit that he was real. And I decided to ask the Lord to come into my heart and save me. And I was baptized. As I grew in my Christian faith, I entered a phase in my life where it was very confusing. It was during that time of crisis that I started listening to Dr. Michael Youssef's teachings, which I found were very uncompromising, and that really drew me. The Lord was showing me that I needed to hold fast to his word and that he could be trusted as a sure foundation. And Dr. Youssef preaches the uncompromising truth, the word of God.
0: Though your sins are like scarlet, they shall be white as snow. That's our God.
1: By listening to Dr. Michael Youssef, my faith began to grow. As the Lord says, faith cometh by hearing, and hearing by the word of God. And when I found out that Dr. Youssef and the rest of the team were coming to DC, I was so excited. I just knew that I had to be there to hear Dr. Youssef proclaim the gospel and to be in prayer along with my brothers and sisters in Christ. It was such an amazing event. In addition to Awake America, I am so excited about the navigators. There are people all over the world who can access these navigators and hear the gospel being proclaimed in their own native language. That is just so awesome. The Lord used leading the way with Dr. Michael Youssef in my life to help me greatly. Now, the way that the Lord is using me, he's just constantly connecting me with people and giving me a burden for people so that I can pray for them and share the good news of the gospel. You can trust the Lord. He loves you. His word is true.
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1: Thank you for watching his channel. With a national update, I'm Elizabeth May. A tragic and developing story from Oklahoma this week. A conservative candidate for the state Senate has been found dead, and authorities say the investigation is ongoing. Family members remember him as a man of deep faith, a loving husband, and a devoted father. Friends from his church describe him as someone who lived his beliefs daily, standing for life, family, and freedom. Supporters across the state are asking for prayers not only for his family, but also for truth and justice to be revealed. Many say his commitment to serving others reflected his Christian values and his hope for a stronger community. Law enforcement has not yet released full details, but officials promise a thorough and careful investigation. In moments like this, we turn to God for comfort, trusting He will bring to light the hidden things of darkness, echoing the words in 1 Corinthians 4:5. This month marks the first direct commercial flight from the United States to Venezuela in about 7 years. American Airlines operated the flight from Miami to Caracas after receiving government approvals and completing safety checks. The route had been suspended since 2019 due to political tensions and aviation concerns. Officials say the service is part of a broader effort to restore limited travel and economic connections between the two countries. The flight is operated by American Airlines' regional partner and is expected to run daily with additional flights planned in the coming weeks. The White House has highlighted the resumption of service as part of its broader foreign policy approach toward Venezuela, sometimes referring to related diplomatic efforts under Operation Absolute Resolve, though details of that program remain limited in public information. The airline says the route will help reconnect families, businesses, and travelers between the two nations. In other news, the White House has signed an executive order aimed at expanding retirement savings across America for American workers. The plan is designed to help people who don't receive retirement benefits through their jobs, such as 401k plans. Under the proposal, eligible workers could open low-cost individual retirement accounts, or IRAs, through a new federal website. The initiative also includes a government matching contribution of up to $1,000 per year for qualifying low- and middle-home workers saved for retirement. The White House says the goal is to improve long-term security and close the retirement coverage gap, affecting millions of Americans. Officials estimate the program could help tens of millions of workers, including gig workers, part-time employees, and small business staff. The plan builds on existing retirement savings laws and will be implemented in phases, with some features beginning next year. And the Trump administration is promoting a new push for government reform focused on improving services for veterans, saying the changes are already leading to more life-saving benefits. Officials describe the effort as part of a broader culture of accountability inside federal agencies, and they say the goal is to reduce delays in care, speed up disability claims, and improve access to mental health services for veterans. Thank you for joining us here on his channel with a national update. I'm Elizabeth May.
0: City to city, country to country, on the world's local television network, it's his channel live.
2: Well, hi, everybody. Welcome to another edition of His Channel Live. I'm Don Stewart, and along with Pastor Chuck Smith, we're going through Pastor Chuck's book, The Final Act. And as you're enjoying it just as much as I am, and you can't wait for this

0: description of the new temple that will be built. The interesting thing is that they will reinstitute the sacrifices. And, of course, people wonder, you know, Jesus made the perfect sacrifice. Why would they also, again, have sacrifices? But they will be memorial. In the Old Testament, the sacrifices were all looking forward to Jesus Christ. And they were anticipating. The sacrifices in the millennial kingdom will be memorial to remind us of what Jesus did. I think that it will be a very meaningful thing to see those sacrifices. And as we look back upon Jesus, the Lamb of God, slain from the foundation of the world, and all, as we see these lambs being sacrificed and remember his sacrifice for us, it will be a, you know, we take communion now, we have the broken bread, the cup, and they're memorial. They're to remind us of what Jesus did. And of course, this will be a very vivid reminder in the sacrifices that will be held during the millennial kingdom of Christ.
1: Now, in the book of Isaiah, we have a passage, don't we, about in chapter 2, about going up to the mountain of the Lord. There it talks about the people coming up to the temple of Jacob and where he's going to teach all nations. So Jerusalem, it seems like, Chuck, is going to be sort of like the center of the earth, isn't it, at that time?
0: Definitely. And, you know, we will annually be making our journey to Jerusalem. And the wonderful thing, and of course the thing that I'm really looking forward to, is that Jesus will be teaching. And we can just go, you know, it's throughout the ages to come, he will be revealing unto us the exceeding richness of his love and grace towards us in Christ Jesus. And so to hear Jesus himself just talking of the love of God and the grace of God and being there, you know, in Jerusalem, it's going to be an exciting, exciting time.
1: Now, speaking of Jerusalem, we've mentioned, of course, we're going again next year.
0: Yes, we're going to make a trip again next year, Don, and this will no doubt be our last until the kingdom age, and then we'll renew again the annual trips to Israel.
1: So the next one after this will probably be 7 years plus a few more years.
0: Yes, maybe. That's right.
1: Hopefully not many more than 7 years away. Okay, here's a question people ask. When Jesus is teaching there in Jerusalem in the millennium, will there be the nail prints still on his hands, the scars?
0: That is a question that I wonder about. We do know that after the death of Christ, when Thomas was told about the resurrection, and he told how he couldn't believe it unless he could see for himself the prints and so forth. When Jesus appeared again to the disciples, he said, okay, Thomas, look, you know, and put your finger here and feel in your, my side. And so he at that time still bore the marks of the cross. In Revelation chapter 5, when there is this scroll in the hand of God who is sitting upon the throne, and the strong angel proclaims with a loud voice, who is worthy to take the scroll and to loose the seals? John talks about how he began to sob until the elders said, don't weep, John. Behold, the Lion of the tribe of Judah hath prevailed to take the scroll and to loose the seals. He said, I beheld and I saw him as a lamb that had been slaughtered. So evidently he is still, even at that time, continuing to have the marks of the crucifixion as a lamb that had been slaughtered. And he came and he takes the scroll from the right hand of him who sits upon the throne. Now, it could be until this whole redemptive act is consummated. He died for us, but he has not yet taken possession of that which he purchased. And so it could be that until that time, he will bear the marks of the price that he paid

0: redeem the world. But as you read the description of Christ in the first chapter of Revelation, he is in his glorified form. And I do believe that ultimately we'll see him in his glorified form, our wonderful Lord.
1: Oh, boy.
0: You know, the King and the and all. King of kings, Lord of lords.
1: Okay, before we leave this, let's talk a little bit about the tent of meeting, the tabernacle, and the worship. God made a place on the earth where people could meet him. First the tent of meeting, the tabernacle, right. Then the temple. And it seems to be so important to the Lord, he reinstitutes it again when he comes back. What's so significant about this place of worship between humanity and God?
0: Well, of course, God instructed Moses to make certain that you make it according to the pattern that is given to you. And then God even gifted men so that they had the skill to make it precisely as was described and required of the Lord, because it was a model of heaven. Mm. And so these are all a likeness of things that are in heaven, so that if you want to know a little bit about, you know, where we're going to, the place of meeting, the mercy seat and so forth, you have it there in the tabernacle, which of course was then reproduced in the temple. So it is that place where man meets God. Mm. And of course, God's going to dwell with us. Mm. And so, but yet here we have the whole likeness of it given in the temple and in the tabernacle.
1: Now, you've mentioned before in many of your talks about God wanting a point of contact for our faith. We can put our faith. Is that sort of why you think he did a physical object down here on earth?
0: Yes, Don, I think that it does help us in visualizing, and it is, I think, important to have that point of contact of releasing faith. We do have faith. We believe that God can. We believe that God possibly will someday, and it's usually not a question of God can do it, but often it is, will God do it? And I think that in the Bible we have illustrations where people have a place where they have sort of determined, I will believe that he will do it when. Mm. And we remember as Jesus was going with Jairus to his house because of the death of his daughter, that this woman made her way through the crowd, and she touched the garment of Jesus, for she had said in her mind, I know that if I can just but touch the hem of his garment, my hemorrhaging will cease. And so when she touched the hem of his garment, Jesus stopped and he said, who touched me? Peter said, Lord, you know, the crowd is pushing, shoving, and all. What do you mean, who touched me? And Jesus said, I perceive that virtue has gone forth out of me. And so the woman came trembling, and she confessed that she was the one that touched, and because she had said, I know the moment I touch. That was a point of contact. In her mind, I know that if I can just but touch, I'm going to be healed. And so that was the place where she had established in her mind she was going to release her faith and believe the Lord that when that takes place, when I touch, I'm going to be healed. And Jesus said, you know, be it as you will. Mm. You know, I mean, it was something that the Lord did honor. And I think that many times there is that point of contact where we sort of have determined, well, I know when this happens that the Lord is going to then work. And the faith becomes no longer sort of passive, but active. And I think that a lot of times we have faith, but it's a passive faith. Well, I believe the Lord can, but we don't really have an active faith. I believe the Lord will now, at this point, do it. And So we need to sort of make a transition across this area from passive to active faith. I know he's going to do it now, you know, rather than, well, I know he can do it someday, but I know he's going to do it now.
1: So one of the reasons perhaps the temple is built there in that period, so when the pilgrims come near and they see it in the distance, they can release their faith?
0: They begin to, you know, really worship. And yeah. Yes, and it becomes something that is very...
1: Like tangible or something?
0: Tangible to them, I think.
1: Okay.
0: Yes.
1: To me, it's interesting. He has that temple and the whole building's through the past, the portable one and that, and he has it again. So there's obviously an importance to God.
0: Importance to it, right.
1: Yeah, okay. All right, let's move on. We also, you're telling us during this period, there's going to be a unified language on the earth. We're all going to speak one language now.
0: You know, the division of languages came about as the result of man's ambition and trying to be like God. And of course, isn't that interesting that that was the temptation that... caused Adam and Eve to be seduced by Satan. God knows that the day that you eat of it, you're going to be as gods. And so that desire to be as God or sort of equal with God, and that was the thing that tripped up Satan even before Adam and Eve. There in Isaiah 6 where he said, I'm going to exalt my throne. I will be like the Most High. And, you know, I look at the New Age movement, for instance, Shirley MacLaine, and down there at the beach and holding out her hands and saying, I am God, you know. And and even, of course, the Mormons, their goal is to be gods and to be as gods and or to be gods and to... you know, with their celestial wives.
1: Yeah, the males anyway could be gods.
0: Yes, with their celestial wives, go out to some planet and begin to populate it, watch over it. And that's what caused Brigham Young to make the statement that Adam is our God. He came with one of his celestial wives, Eve, to this earth. And so Brigham Young, I know the Mormons like to discount Brigham Young's sermon on that subject. But what Brigham Young did is only took the whole process back one step. If you take it forward one step, they all believe it. You know, we're good Mormons and we wear our proper undergarments and our marriage is sealed in the temple. We'll be able to go out to some planet and with our celestial wife and we can watch over it and we'll be gods over that planet. And so Brigham Young carried it back one step, and Adam came with one of his celestial wife, Eve, and so we all pre-existed as spirits in somewhere,
1: right,
0: you know.
1: Looking for bodies.
0: Yeah, we were searching for bodies, but being as God, it's a thing that is a temptation. I mean, it surely appeals to the, I guess, the pride or ego of man to think that I can be as God, but surely the Bible doesn't teach us anything of that at all. I mean, one God, one creator, one Lord over all, you know.
1: And so with the reinstitution of the unified language, that possibility of rebellion is now gone because everybody's speaking the same lingo, as it were.
0: Well, it's just a restoration.
1: Restoration.
0: Behold, you know, I make all things new. And so he's going to restore not just the language, the unified language, but he's going to restore the earth. We're going to see the earth like the Garden of Eden. And of course, Don, we know today that the earth is suffering as the curse because of sin. Cursed be the ground. And, you know, thorns and thistles will it bring forth. And probably these vast areas of the earth... at the North Pole, the South Pole, we know that we have found mammoths in the frozen tundra of Siberia, tropical vegetation in their digestive tracts, and frozen solid, you know, they're And so it was a sudden catastrophic experience that caused them to be frozen like that. And with these charcoal deposits 200 feet below the ice in the South Pole. So there will be no doubt of course, the Bible does describe during the Great Tribulation tremendous cataclysmic changes. The earth staggering back to and fro like a drunken man, being moved out of her place and so forth. And I do believe that there will be an equal kind of a climate all over the world. And probably this moisture that was once a part of the atmosphere and creating a sort of a hothouse environment. And no need for rain, just the watering process that existed before the fall or before Noah will probably be replaced, and it probably will be the answer to the renewed longevity as they had before the flood. And so it's going to be interesting to see this new earth and to realize the aspects of this new earth when the Lord does come with his church.
1: Yeah, it seems to make sense. Like from the beginning, they spoke the same language until sin entered in, and now the Lord is reversing that. He did it in one sense at Pentecost, where even though they spoke in different languages, everyone understood.
0: Right.
1: So there's going to be one understanding of one message here, which is interesting, isn't it, that God's doing it. Isn't it neat how the Bible all kind of works together?
0: Yes. You go from Genesis to Revelation, and it's one unified story.
1: Yeah,
0: which is the amazing thing to me, Don. And, of course, all the way through, you find additions, you find extra little informations and on various aspects of the past and the present and the future. But yet, it's one unified story.
1: That's why it awes us every time we read the Bible and pick it up. There's how it fits so perfectly that there's such a design there that could not be human made.
0: No, impossible for that many men over a 1,000 years period of time, writing a unified story.
1: All right. Not only universal language, you also talk about universal, I love this, holiness.
0: Yes.
1: What's that going to be about?
0: Well, of course, there will be, and Satan will be bound. And he will be in the abuso during this period of time. And thus, our problem today is sort of a three-pronged attack. The world, the flesh, the devil, working in concert against us. Any two of them are really no problem. You get all three, you've got a big problem. The world and the devil would be no problem to me if it weren't for my flesh. The world and the flesh would be no problem to me if it weren't for the devil. But you get all three, and you've got a problem. Now, the devil will be bound and into the abuso. So that's one, so the world and the flesh. Well, that won't be a problem because the devil won't be there to exploit my weak flesh through this fallen world system. The world will not be fallen. The curse will be removed and it'll be restored. And, of course, we will have, of course, our new bodies. And so we're not going to have problems of that nature. And so... we're looking forward to being here on this earth without Satan's influence, Christ ruling, and we ruling with him, and more or less as enforcers of righteousness over the world. And we can see how beautiful the world can actually be if it weren't for sin and weren't for Satan exploiting man's weaknesses and leading him in rebellion against God. And when all are in harmony with God and all are walking in the Spirit, where hatred will be a thing of the past. Mm-hmm. There will be just that love that will be the rule of the day and all. And the things that come from envy, strife, jealousies, these all gone. All of these negative traits gone. And just living, you know, after the Spirit. What a beautiful, beautiful world it's going to be. And how exciting to live under those ideal conditions.
1: Okay, Chuck, when you talk about holiness, what do we mean exactly by holiness? What's the biblical idea behind the word?
0: Well, God said, "Be ye holy, for I am holy, saith the Lord." It's probably better defined with, we know what holiness is not.
1: Okay.
0: And you know, the anger, the striving, the fighting, the bitterness, these things are unholy characteristics.
1: All the thou shalt nots, in other words. Yeah,
0: right. And so it is living in harmony with God. He's the holy God. And so living in harmony with God, and that's true holiness, and that's going to be a beautiful, beautiful experience also.
1: Again, back to the Edenic conditions, like we talked about, the world was initially in harmony with God. Now it will be, to the most extent, you know, redone. There'll still be sin, but it'll be a much lower level than before. But the world will be like at the beginning.
0: The world will be like at the beginning. Righteousness will reign. You know, what is it? Righteousness will cover the earth as waters cover the sea.
1: I was just going to ask about that. So righteousness everywhere.
0: Yes.
1: I know Hebrews 1:8 says when the Lord comes back, he will rule with righteousness. And so righteousness is not a word we hear much today, do we, for people?
0: My.
1: we don't hear politicians again, saying, "I will have a righteous rule."
0: Yeah. No, again, the opposite. Unrighteousness.
1: Okay, there we go. Now we're getting the concept.
0: So, yes, we can really understand the difference when you think of the unrighteousness in our world today. You know?
1: So basically, all these things that we see and we detest, it's just the opposite of that, what will be there. That's God's nature, harmony, holiness, sort of.
0: Yes. And then, of course, the unrighteousness of exploiting fellow man, exploiting those that are weak and all. That will not be here. There will be just that, you talk about communism, in a good sense.
1: Good com. Yes.
0: In that we will all share in the abundance, and you know, I think of the prophecy that they will beat their swords into plowshares and their spears into pruning hooks, and they will study war no more. The world's military budget. If you add up all of the money that is being spent by the nations of the world to arm themselves, to build weapons of destruction, weapons by which they can destroy their fellow men, I mean, it's into the trillions annually. If you would take this same money that is used for the development of weapons, an armament, and if you would take that money and spend it on agricultural development, you would not have any hunger in the world at all. Now, I read that some 2/3 of the world go to bed hungry at night. You'd never have that again if we would take the military budgets, divert that money to agricultural development. What a great world this would be, and especially when, again, the deserts will blossom as a rose, rivers in the desert and dry places and all, so that there will be plenty of water, the development of agriculture, and under these ideal conditions, it'll be just glorious. The kingdom of God is not meat or drink, but righteousness, peace, and joy. But there will be plenty of meat and drink.
1: There you go. It's interesting, Chuck, what lies beneath the surface. I remember one Israel trip we went on, there was 100 years like rain in that, and the desert, all these flowers came out.
0: Yes.
1: You remember that?
0: I do remember that year.
1: And it was like they'd never seen anything like that before.
0: No.
1: But the obvious, they're there, but they just don't come out.
0: No, because they're just, they're there in the soil, they're latent, just waiting for the proper conditions to just, you know, burst forth.
1: Like the Lord coming back.
0: Yes, right.
1: So it's interesting. It's the stage is basically even set underneath the surface.
0: Yes, it's all there, there.
1: And
0: just sort of latent. And it's sort of an interesting picture of you know, the beauty that, the potential beauty that is already there, but is being marred and held back because of the drought, as a result of sin. And so when this all changes, what a difference this world is going to make.
1: And you just hit another point, which is interesting. The Lord did withhold rain as part of the judgment, didn't he?
0: Oh, yes.
1: And with the drought comes the lack of vegetation, the lack of water, the lack of everything else because of sin. And because the sin will be removed, then we're going to see the desert blossom like the rose.
0: Blossom like the rose.
1: Isn't that something?
0: Yeah.
1: And you know what's interesting, too? We were able to get this little preview of it. God sort of gave us the sneak peek
0: right.
1: Where people in 100 years hadn't seen it. It's
0: kind
1: of a neat honor, isn't it?
0: It was so glorious, so beautiful.
1: Yeah. It's fascinating. Sometimes the Lord gives us a little peek what's to happen, but then says it's not yet. So we have to be patient here. Okay. Well, we're going to move on to our next point in a minute. After universal holiness, universal peace. But we're about up to our break here, so I don't want to get into that. Just the last point on the harmony and the holiness. Chuck, some people watching this, maybe for the first time, thinking, you know, this all sounds well and good, but isn't this just a pipe dream? Aren't you just making this up? Isn't this just something you project because you want to see this? I mean, we'd love to see the world this way, but it's not really going to happen. What do you say to someone like that?
0: Well, I would say that if you will just read the prophecies in the Bible, the things that God said would come and were going to come, the fact that they have come, when you deal with prophecy, there is this law of compound probabilities that, you know, the chances of it happening are one in so many. But when you get this kind of accuracy, you know, over hundreds of prophecies already literally fulfilled and being fulfilled even before our eyes today, the chances that the unfulfilled prophecies will not be fulfilled are very, very, they're minuscule because God has been so accurate all the way along. And it's sort of like Jesus said, now I've told you these things before they come to pass, so that when they come to pass, you might believe. And so he has given us this great record of fulfilled prophecies in order that we might believe and have that assurance. It isn't a blind faith. It's a faith that's just based on the fact that God has said these things and they have transpired, and so I have great confidence that God's not going to leave the program now just abandon, you know, the future that he's promised.
1: Indeed. So just for the record, we now know that this is going to happen because it has happened in the past and it will happen in the future. We're already up to our break right now. We'll come back and continue on now the things to come in the millennial reign of Jesus Christ. Stay with us. We'll be back in a couple minutes on His Channel Live.
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1: Okay, Chuck, you've already changed again, quick again, from the singing How Great Thou Art. Do you have another verse for us? Is that it for tonight?
0: That's it for tonight.
1: Okay, no accompaniment. All right. Okay, we're talking about how the world is going to be in harmony, the holiness of God there. And another passage you were mentioning there is something that will, in Isaiah 35, that we're going to see some wonderful things go on. What's that all about?
0: Isaiah 35 is speaking about the conditions of this kingdom, what the Bible refers to as kingdom age. Mm. And these are the things that really created the real problem with the Jews and even with the disciples of Jesus, because they were very familiar with these wonderful passages of how glorious the world was going to be. And when the Messiah came and set up the kingdom, these were going to be the conditions. And so there were the prophecies that the Messiah would be despised, rejected of men, a man of sorrows, acquainted with grief, and so forth. And yet they couldn't reconcile the divergent prophecies so different. So they spiritualized those prophecies, as they still do today, the Jews, that dealt with the suffering of the Messiah and all. And they only held to those prophecies that spoke of the glory of Israel and the, you know, the glorious conditions of the earth. So that's why when Jesus was crucified, the disciples were completely shattered. They thought it was all over, that it was a mistake to think that he was the Savior. Yet Jesus tried to tell them that, you know, it was when they first recognized, when they first acknowledged, when Jesus said, "Who do you say that I am?" And Peter said, "Well, you're the Messiah. You're the Son of the living God." And Jesus said, "Blessed are you, Simon. Flesh and blood didn't reveal this to you, but my Father which is in heaven." And he said, "I'm going to be betrayed by a friend." And, of course, he was referring to the prophecy in the Old Testament. And I'm going to be turned over to the Gentiles. They're going to crucify me and slay me. But the third day I will rise again. And when Jesus was talking about being crucified and slain, Peter began to rebuke him and said, "Lord, you know, be that far from thee." And Jesus turned to Peter and rebuked him and said, "Get thee behind me, Satan. You offend me. You can't tell the things that be of God and the things that be of man." Because Peter had it in his mind that the Messiah was going to fulfill all of these glorious prophecies of the kingdom age. And it was going to enter into this glorious utopia that was promised by God. And so there in Isaiah 35, for instance, these wonderful descriptions of what it's going to be when the Messiah does establish the kingdom of God. The wilderness, the solitary place will be glad for them, and the desert shall rejoice. And blossom as a rose, and shall blossom abundantly, and rejoice even with joy, singing. And the glory of Lebanon will be given unto it, and the excellency of Carmel and Sharon. And they shall see the excellency, the glory of the Lord, and the excellency of our God. And then he goes on to say, then the eyes of the blind will be open. In other words, you're not going to have any physical impairments. The eyes of the blind will be opened. The ears of the deaf will be unstopped. The lame man will leap as the deer, and the tongues of the mute will sing. And in the wilderness will be waters breaking forth and streams in the desert. The parched ground shall become a pool. The thirsty land springs of water. And in the habitation of dragons where each lay shall be grass with reeds and rushes, and a highway shall be there in holiness unto the Lord. No unclean shall pass over. No lion will be there, nor any ravenous beast shall go up thereon. And of course, the lion and the lamb, you know, together, and a little child, you know, leading, and all of these wonderful prophecies. And that's what they were expecting when Jesus came. Or when the Messiah came, and figuring that Jesus was the Messiah, That's what they were looking for him to set up. And so these are the wonderful conditions, but we look at them today and we realize that these will be coming to pass. And again, the whole earth well watered. No more deserts like we know them now. No more parched area. No more undeveloped area, but everything just blossoming and coming forth in full beauty. And of course, can you imagine when you take the desert areas today and you have rivers and trees and springs and cultivating this vast area? You know, we have all of this cultivated area here in the United States, but we've got an awful lot of territory. All you have to do
1: is drive through,
0: you know, a lot of this, and you see, yes, we have but where they have the water, you know, they can cultivate it, but where they don't have the water, it's so barren and parched in these desert areas. But can you see them just, you know, the streams and the rivers and all, and just the beauty. And cold kind of areas. I mean, in other words, if you didn't have the polar regions, of course, if you had if you had sort of a uniform kind of a temperature, and we know that the warm air rises and the cold air then comes flowing into where the warm air has risen. So it creates our storms, it creates our wind patterns and so forth. But if you had an equal kind of a climate, you would have plenty then of moisture in the air, and you would have an ideal kind of growing environment with, and you wouldn't have extreme hots, you wouldn't have extreme colds, but just a beautiful uniform climate around the world, and it's going to be just one beautiful place, one beautiful place,
1: just like where we're sitting here in Hawaii behind us. Yeah. Chuck, what's interesting to me, this passage in Isaiah was one that Jesus quoted in Matthew 11 when John the Baptist sent those two disciples. Are you the one we're to look for? Should we look for someone else? After healing that, he reminded them of this passage there, which would have, John immediately would have thought, what? The Messiah has come.
0: The Messiah has come.
1: And if they would have accepted him, then all these other things would have come to pass,
0: Come to pass at that time. But yes, that is, you're exactly right. Jesus just said, go tell John what you've seen. You know, the blind see and the lame are walking and so forth. And you know, here's the signs of the Messiah and the things that will happen when he comes. So can you imagine when Jesus is here that, you know, there will be that glorious healing of the and you know, the thing is, people so often, Don, want to blame God for the physical infirmities and for the physical problems that we see, and why is this child born blind, or why is this child not able to speak, or whatever. And why would God, if God is the God of love, but we don't realize that these things are not God's will. These things are the result of man's rebellion against God. And when the world is again in harmony with God, and we are here with Christ, these things will be absent. They won't be there anymore. We'll see the world as God intended. That's something we don't see today, and yet people almost want to blame God for the problems and the calamities, when in reality, they are not God's will or purpose at all. And when we see the world as God intended it, we'll realize what a perfect world this would have been, could be now, will be in the future when Christ comes again.
1: It sounds great. Isaiah 35, I think that's the passage people might want to read after the program. And just, you can't read it without grinning, can you?
0: Yes, just enjoy.
1: Enjoy from ear to ear. By the way, we were talking about, I didn't ask this question, I had it written down, the one universal language. What language are we going to speak? What's going to be that one language? Now, someone asked me that once. I said, obviously it's English because I've seen the biblical movies and they all spoke English. English. So that must be the language, right? But do we know what they're going to speak?
0: I don't think so. I don't think that the Bible gives us, you know.
1: Okay.
0: But, you know, we'll all know it.
1: We'll all know it. We don't have to learn it. Our ABCs or go to school and we won't have to be taught. Okay. So universal language. Universal holiness and harmony,
0: yes.
1: And also next one goes along with that, universal peace.
0: Isn't that glorious? And of course, how man today longs and yearns for peace, but how far it is, from whence come the fightings and the wars among you? Don't they come from your own lust, James said, and the greed and all won't be there. And the whole thing that creates the wars and the fighting and all will all be gone. We'll live in righteousness. And of course, we talked about righteousness early and holiness. Mm. Well, because we are living holy and righteous lives, there won't be this lusting after the possession of someone else or the greedy for, you know, gain or the taking advantage of others, but just enjoying and all the abundance that the Lord has and will provide for us at that time.
1: Chuck, I think human nature, we can't comprehend that the way our bodies are now, can we, because of our own old nature, old flesh. Now, with the new nature, we can to some degree, but there's that...
0: Yeah.
1: battle going on, and so maybe there's people watching and kind of struggling, saying, I don't know how that can be, because I've got all these things you're talking about, that fighting. What do you say to someone like that?
0: Well, of course, the fact is, we, of course, will be in our new bodies at that time. The world, those that do live through the tribulation and will be privileged to live in this kingdom age, we will be instructing them in the way of righteousness and all, and not only instructing, but enforcing the instructions. And this is the amazing thing, Don. This condition will be going on for 1,000 years.
1: Mm.
0: And living in peace, living in harmony, just living in the abundance that God will provide. But probably one of the most difficult things in the whole Bible for me to understand is that at the end of this 1,000 years of perfect ideal conditions, living with Christ here on the earth and seeing the world as God really intended it, when Satan then is released out of the bottomless pit, he goes forth and deceives again the people until there is a huge army that will be gathered together to lead in a war against Christ and against his reign, against his kingdom. And that, to me, is difficult to understand, how that people will be deceived, but it will surely end this idea that man's problems are his environment. No, man's problems aren't his environment. Man's problems are his heart, the sinful nature. And, of course, Michael will put down this rebellion, and then we'll see a new heaven, a new earth. And, of course, that leads us on out into the eternal, glorious realm, you know, and that's where the Bible doesn't even venture to take us there, because it's going to be so far beyond anything we could dream, imagine, or think.
1: That's interesting. When we're here on earth with this present earth, even in its newfangled area, we can some to some degree understand it because we can see the pristine thing and we can put our arms around it. But with eternity, it's like God says, I'm not even going to begin to tell you.
0: Right.
1: It's so good. Just wait.
0: Right.
1: It's almost
0: right.
1: like in steps he's given it to us, as it were.
0: Well, it's more or less like Paul said concerning his experience in heaven. Mm. He said that he heard things that would be unlawful for man to describe them or to utter. In other words, there are no words in our vocabulary that can possibly describe the beauty, the glory and all that Paul observed in that little trip that he had into heaven. And so Paul, I think, was very wise in not even endeavoring. He said it would be a crime. It would be so much less than what it really is. It would be a crime to try and tell you in human language just how glorious it actually is. So God doesn't even try. He doesn't even go there. He just leaves us, and we sing, I can only imagine.
1: Yeah.
0: No, you can't.
1: We can't even imagine, can
0: no,
1: we?
0: No.
1: But what he's told us, like you said, Chuck, with the millennium, we can get sort of an idea.
0: Yes. Well, there are beautiful, pristine areas right. in the world today. I think of our facility over in Austria. Mm. There on Lake Millstatt. I mean, it is just absolutely glorious. It is beautiful. And you get in areas that haven't been that touched by man's marring hand.
1: Mm.
0: And you get out and you can really see some very beautiful, idyllic places around the world. Where man goes in, he has that tendency to begin to deface the beauty and all of God's creation. When we go to these places, you get sort of a little glimpse of, mm-hmm. yes, when the whole world has this kind of pristine beauty and all. And you can begin to imagine a little bit if the whole world were like this. Mm-hmm. You go up into the mountains, you see these little streams and the wildflowers and so forth. And you get sort of a taste. Mm. If the whole world were like this, how beautiful it would be and all. And so it gives you a little taste. But as you say, when you go out beyond into that, beyond the millennium into that eternal state,
1: Don't even try. I just got one question. That'll be without the mosquitoes, right? The beautiful millennium period.
0: Isn't that great?
1: Yeah.
0: Yes,
1: yeah.
0: All of these things that, you get out in some of these places and you get all these gnats,
1: I'm the one they get, too.
0: Trying to get in your eyes and so forth, And so even in the most beautiful places here, there are still those negatives.
1: The reminders. The world is still fallen.
0: Yes.
1: Okay, we got about 3 minutes or so. Pastor Chuck, talk to people out there how they can be part of this new world coming.
0: The interesting thing is that God wants you to be a part. He so loves you that he gave his only begotten son, that you can be a part, and he's inviting you. Now, this to me is the amazing thing, that God loves me so much that he wants me to share in this beauty that he has prepared. And he wants you to share. And he's opened the door to every man. And I'm thinking of how when this does happen, and you can be sure it is going to happen, if you have rejected God's love, if you've just sort of said, well, I just can't believe it, And you refuse to believe. And I'll tell you this. Believing is a matter of choice. You choose to believe or you choose not to believe. And if you choose to believe, there's plenty of evidence to prove that you've made a wise choice. I have no problem at all with believing. And If you choose not to believe, you can make a lot of excuses. But one day, when you see these things actually taking place, and you find that you have been shut out, and you, because of your own folly, because of your own desire for present joys, you've missed it all. Well, you can understand where the Bible says there will be weeping and wailing and gnashing of teeth when a person suddenly realizes, how could I have been so stupid? How could I have been so blind as not to see the truth of God and to realize the things that God had in mind for me? And so we would encourage you tonight to make that choice, to believe the promises of God, and you'll find no problem. There's plenty of evidence that supports that you've made the right choice, and the Spirit of God will confirm it in your own heart. His Spirit will bear witness to your spirit that you are a child of God, and then you'll have that glorious hope of the future with Him.
1: Oh, thank you, Pastor Chuck. That's a wonderful promise, and the promise tonight is still available.
0: Still there.
1: The door is open, but it's going to get shut soon, isn't it?
0: Oh, that's what we've been looking at.
1: Yeah, that's what the dominoes. In fact, they're all in here tonight because they're starting to pile up. All right,
0: they're falling in. We're in the millennium.
1: Wouldn't that be great? Anyway, we're out of time. This is a great one tonight, and so next week we'll continue on talking about the millennium. We didn't get quite through it, but
0: no,
1: we don't mind. We don't mind.
0: Well, we've got 1,000 years.
1: We've got 1,000 years to talk about it. So thanks again for watching. Thank you, Pastor Chuck. Next week on His Channel Live, we'll continue on with Pastor Chuck's book, The Final Act, Going Through the Millennium. So for Pastor Chuck Smith, Don Stewart saying thanks for watching, and we will see you next time. Bye-bye.
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0: Why is human life sacred? And where does our dignity truly come from?
1: The hope of the world is the Church of Jesus Christ.

0: Welcome to Truths That Transform, a production of Coral Ridge Ministries, where we are contending for the faith and proclaiming hope to the nation. I'm Pastor Rob Pacienza. As we celebrate America this year, we remember that our Declaration of Independence recognizes the right to life as the first and most fundamental right, a right endowed by our Creator. The founders understood something essential. Government does not grant human dignity. God does. They believed in a transcendent moral order beyond this world, where a just God rules and judges humanity. History shows what happens when that truth is rejected. Atheistic regimes of the 20th century, including the Soviet Union under Lenin and Stalin, China under Mao, and Cambodia under Pol Pot, produced some of the greatest mass killings in human history, resulting in the deaths of more than 100 million people. But wherever the gospel of Jesus Christ has gone, human life has increasingly been valued, protected, and defended.
1: Critics of Christianity have accused Christians over the centuries of being murderous, but the historical facts say otherwise. What did Jesus, being the Word made flesh, really teach concerning the value of human life?
2: You don't have to read more than about page 2. Into the Bible before you have this idea of what we call, use the Latin for the Imago Dei. Humans are made in the image of God.
3: Genesis chapter 1 verse 27 says, God created humankind in his image. He created them male and female. He created them. So we ascribe value to human beings just by virtue of being a human being. Legal philosophers and academics refer to this as human dignity. Now, human dignity refers to the idea that each of us has an innate and an ineradicable value simply by virtue of being a human being.
4: To think of human being as creatures that have a unique dignity, that came from the fact that God had become man. The incarnation of Christ is the foundation of faith in human dignity. His death on the cross became the standard of value. How precious is a human being?
5: Before Jesus came, life was exceedingly cheap. For example, babies were routinely thrown away if the family decided they didn't want them.
6: Women were so devalued that they were often killed at birth. They were exposed. Exposed means they were put out to die of exposure or be eaten by wild animals.
7: They could just, you know, throw it away and leave it out to die. And the Christians would go around and rescue the children that were left to die like that.
8: We have teaching instruction for those being prepared for baptism from the first century, very probably, called the Didache, which means teaching, which forbids abortion, which forbids infanticide to those being prepared for baptism. So they had to commit themselves, if they were becoming Christians, not to do these things. Well, that shows that these things are widespread.
1: The early church eventually was instrumental in ending this type of infanticide, as well as ending the gladiatorial contests. But in more recent history, people like Margaret Sanger, who founded an organization that eventually became Planned Parenthood, believed Christianity obstructed the progress of society, especially for women.
9: If Christianity turned the clock of general progress back 1,000 years, it turned back the clock 2,000 years for women. Margaret Sanger.
1: Sanger's inflammatory statement seems to flow from her idea that so-called progress involves women being released from Christian sexual morality and having the freedom to kill their inconvenient children in the womb, especially if they were deemed to be conceived from allegedly inferior parents. According to critics, she then combines her bad philosophy with false history.
10: Especially in today's world, there is no way that even a woman could say that we are as burdened as we were 2,000 years ago, where you had no rights, that you were basically property.
11: Women and children were treated in the worst possible way. I mean, in the Greco-Roman culture, just treat them like chattel. I mean, there was no respect for the human life.
3: The great philosopher Aristotle believed that women and slaves were naturally inferior beings.
6: You were not supposed to speak to a woman in public. And the most paradigmatic example was the woman at the well. Notice when the disciples come back, they don't say they were surprised he was talking to a Samaritan. They say he was surprised he was talking to a woman. That was more offensive, you know, to the culture at the time. So what the Christian says to that then is, how dehumanizing. You basically say I'm stuck in a box. And why would I want to accept a worldview like that?
12: And wherever the gospel at its best has gone, you've seen a rise in the status and the appreciation of women.
1: One only need look at the non-Christian world to see how Christianity uniquely improved the lot of women.
12: Human dignity, remove that and you have a collapse of the human rights.
1: One of the ugliest blights of human rights abuses in world history has been the practice of slavery, which still continues today.
12: Slavery is the norm, sadly, in human history. Abolition is the novelty. And we should be grateful that it was followers of Jesus who were on the side of abolition.
3: Prior to the historical influence of Christianity on our planet, the majority of human beings were regarded as somebody else's property.
8: And Aristotle believed that slaves were living tools, you know, just like you use a hammer or a chisel, so you could use your slave.
3: Paul speaks to Philemon and tells him, look, you need to value Onesimus, the slave, as a brother.
13: For this, perhaps, is why he was parted from you for a while, that you might have him back forever, no longer as a bondservant, but more than a bondservant, as a beloved brother. Philemon 1, verses 15 and 16.
3: Christian teaching about the inherent value and dignity of every human being. Galatians 3 talks about there is neither Jew nor Greek, slave nor free, male nor female, all are one in Christ Jesus. And the way in which early Christians treated slaves as brothers and sisters, what we can say is that Christian teaching and the gospel lit a fuse which eventually led to the explosion that destroyed slavery. William Wilberforce is a wonderful example.

0: primarily due to the Christian belief in a creator and a common origin of all human life. A distorted view of common origin is Darwin's theory of evolution, which attempts to explain creation without a creator. Historically, when this theory has been put into practice, it produced devastating consequences for humanity.
1: You look at the Nazis. They were totally pagan. They were anti-Christian in what they did. They didn't view human beings as made in the image of God. They felt that we were just evolved, and some were more evolved than others. And some, they even put in the categories of, these are lives not worth living. And so they actually systematically killed them in order to create a master race, in order to speed up human evolution.
2: You know, when Hitler was rolling out his final solution, quote unquote, across Europe, and he wanted to exterminate the Jewish people, they believed that the Jewish people were a less fit species, some of the undesirables. They were acting out evolutionary presuppositions. They saw nothing wrong with what they were doing. And in no way do I minimize the heinous, bloodstained hands of the Nazi war criminals. But it would take Adolf Hitler times 12 to equal the number of human beings that have been killed since Roe versus Wade.
0: Abortion at its root has the very same evolutionary ideology which has led to millions of deaths worldwide.
3: Abortion says, wait a minute, there are some humans that don't have the right to life. They say, well, the fetus is human, but it's not a person. As long as you're just a body, you can be killed for any reason and then tossed out with the other medical waste, which is exactly how medical journals talk about it, medical waste.
4: Christianity says that we're each of eternal significance, that God knew us before we were formed.
5: Before I formed you in the womb, I knew you. Jeremiah 1, verse 5.
3: Euthanasia is the same logic, just in reverse. If abortion says you're human at one point, but not a person until you have certain cognitive abilities, euthanasia says if you lose those cognitive abilities, you're no longer a person. So, again, what Christians are saying is we have a much higher view of the human being. As long as you're human, you are a person, and you have the full rights and dignity of a human being. Christianity says, no, you're made in God's image, and you have the liberty of the child of God.
6: Abortion is the defining human rights issue of our time. Because God has clearly commanded, you shall not murder, those who love him stand firmly against the spiritual strongholds in our culture that condone the killing of unborn human beings. This is not merely a political struggle. The Apostle Paul says, for we do not wrestle against flesh and blood, but against the rulers, against the authorities, against the cosmic powers over this present darkness, against the spiritual forces of evil. One of the great strongholds of our day is the culture of death. It's our obligation to fight for the sanctity of every human life. The first thing I want to point out this morning is that abortion is ultimately war against God. Abortion is war against God. Verses 26 and 27 in Genesis chapter 1 tell us that humanity is created in the image and likeness of God. This is the central doctrine known as the Imago Dei. It is this doctrine that God creates humanity in his image that for centuries has transformed civilization. The beautiful truth that humanity does not find their worth according to what they do. They do not find their value according to their intellect or their accomplishments, but they find their worth and their value in the beautiful reality that they've been created in the image and likeness of God. But the reality is this, that when a baby is aborted in the womb, that is not only an assault against that human being, not only an assault and attack against that child, but if that child is created in the image and likeness of God, it is ultimately assault against God himself.

0: That is what is happening with the issue of abortion. That humanity is the result of a sovereign creator, and every time an abortion is conducted in the name of reproductive rights or health care, we are declaring war against God and trying to play God and trying to usurp the authority of God, the only one that has the right to give life and the only one that has the right to take that life away. But you might be sitting here this morning saying, I believe that, Pastor, but I believe that a baby becomes a human being outside the womb. So the question is, when does personhood begin? Well, we go back to God's word. In Psalm 139, King David says this about himself in the womb. For you, speaking to God, created my inmost being. You knit me together in my mother's womb. I praise you because I am fearfully and wonderfully made. Your works are wonderful. I know them full well. How does David, referring to himself in the womb, as a lump of cells, as a fetus? No, he's referring to himself as a person that has capacity to think and to know and to be known. David is saying that personhood does not begin outside the womb, but he's saying that personhood begins in the womb. He is known as a person, known as a human being in the womb from the moment of conception. So that we realize that God puts his stamp upon us, not outside the womb, not according to what we do and accomplish, but he puts his mark on us as an image bearer from the moment of conception. Science and faith are not enemies. Science and medicine, if we are honest, actually validates that life begins at conception. Ultrasounds and 3D ultrasounds only verify that a baby is not a clump of tissue, but a complete human being with its own brain and heart and motor skills, complete with genetic coding. The science and the medicine do not lie. The facts speak for itself, and the science, God's natural law, complements God's special law. The general revelation complements God's special revelation. Science and faith are not enemies. And if it is true that that baby in the womb has its own brain and genetic coding and has its own heart, we must be willing as a society to acknowledge that if we are pronounced dead when our heart stops, we are pronounced alive when our heart begins. It should change the way that we talk about babies. It is a soul from the moment of conception. That we are not just pro-life here at Coral Ridge or pro-baby, that we are pro-soul from the moment of conception, defending life from the very beginning inside the womb, because that baby has the mark of Almighty God. And abortion is nothing less than assaulting God and declaring war against the sovereign creator. Not only is abortion war against God, it's war against the mission of God. In verse 28, we read the first mission given to the image bearers. It's known as the creation or the cultural mandate. This mission to go out as image bearers, to be fruitful and multiply and fill the earth. For what purpose? So that the whole world would be filled with the glory of God. This divine preordained mission and purpose to fill the world with the glory of God and to subdue it and have dominion over it. This is the mission given to every human being created in the image of God. And when we embrace and advance or even ignore abortion, we are allowing the medical industry and state governments to rob a baby of the preordained divine purpose to live out their life and to live out the cultural mandate as prescribed by God. And if you are here this morning, I want you to take a moment to thank God that your mother was pro-life, because your mother gave you a chance to live. Your mother gave you a chance to fulfill this God-ordained promise and mission to go out and to be fruitful and to multiply. And every child that is murdered in the womb is robbed of that divine purpose, robbed of the opportunity to be fruitful and multiply, and robbed of the privilege to co-labor with God to fill the earth with His glory. It is an assault against God, and it's an assault on the mission of God. And the church in the 21st century must be a champion for life, because we are champions for the mission of God, that this is His design for humanity to be fruitful and multiply and fill the earth with the glory of God. By God's grace, may we continue to be a church in the 21st century that pushes back against the darkness and the spiritual warfare of abortion in our day. And may we commit together right now, this morning, that we will continue to be ambassadors and defenders, evangelists and soldiers in the fight for life and carrying the good news of everlasting life in Jesus Christ our Lord. Let us pray. Father, may we be men and women, boys and girls that fight the good fight, not like the world does, because our battle is not against flesh and blood, but push back against the spiritual warfare of abortion, because this is not an issue between left versus right. This is an issue between good versus evil, darkness versus light. And we are people that live by the promise, the glorious promise, that the light has come into the world and the darkness will not overcome it. And we are now the ambassadors of that light in the darkness of our world. May we carry the flag of life in the midst of a culture of death, so that generations from now, our children and our grandchildren and all those that come after us might be able to live in a nation where abortion is not only illegal, but it's unthinkable. May you do it in our day, for your glory and for your kingdom and for your name. It's in the name of Christ, the King of Kings and Lord of Lords, and the giver and the redeemer of life, we pray this prayer. Amen.
1: Hi, I'm Jennifer Kennedy Cassidy. As Pastor Rob has challenged us, we are not called to sit on the sidelines. 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One of the greatest questions every believer must answer is this: What kind of legacy am I leaving behind? At Coral Ridge Ministries, I've had the privilege of witnessing men and women who have made the intentional decision to invest not just in the present, but in eternity. Through planned giving, they have ensured that the truth of God's Word continues to advance long after they're gone. Scripture reminds us in Psalm 145 that one generation shall commend your works to another. Planned giving is one of the most powerful ways you can live that out by passing on a legacy that proclaims the gospel of Jesus Christ to future generations. Our Director of Development, Ben Starling, would be honored to walk alongside you as you prayerfully consider how to steward what God has entrusted to you. Whether through your will, estate plans, or other giving vehicles, you can help ensure that this ministry continues to stand boldly for truth in a rapidly changing culture. I want to encourage you, take that next step. Begin the conversation today, because your legacy is more than what you leave behind. It's the kingdom impact you set in motion for generations to come.
0: It was January 22nd, 1973. At 10 o'clock in the morning, the Supreme Court of the United States convened to consider a case that would alter the moral and legal landscape of our nation. The case was Roe v. Wade. A young woman named Norma McCorvey became the catalyst for what would become one of the most tragic judicial decisions in American history. What we later learned is that many of the justices had already made up their minds. The question was not whether abortion would be legalized, but how it could be justified. And on that fateful day, abortion was declared legal in every state in the Union. Now, that decision came more than five decades ago. And some might say, Pastor, why are we still talking about Roe? After all, in June 2022, the Supreme Court overturned it. That was indeed significant and a historic victory. But the deeper reality is this. While Roe may no longer be the law of the land, it still rules in the millions of hearts across our nation. We have seen how close we remain to enshrining abortion as a fundamental right. In 2024, only 3 out of 10 states defeated ballot measures to protect or expand abortion. The cultural battle is far from over. This is why we must remember what Scripture teaches. Our struggle is not against flesh and blood. This is not ultimately a political contest between parties or platforms. It's a spiritual battle. It's a battle over truth. It's a battle over the image of God in humanity. The fight continues in Washington. It continues in state legislatures. It continues outside of abortion clinics. But it's also fought in places like this, in churches, in homes, in classrooms, wherever the Word of God is faithfully proclaimed. Because the people of God possess something no political movement can manufacture. We have the truth of Scripture. We have the transforming power of the gospel of Jesus Christ. He is not only the giver of life, he's the Savior who offers eternal life to all who believe. It's this good news that changes hearts. It's this truth that renews minds. And it's this truth and hope that equips us for the good fight of faith. Our prayer is that in our generation, abortion would not only become illegal, but unthinkable. That a culture of death would give way to a culture that protects and cherishes every human life. I want to thank you so much for joining us today. If you're ever in South Florida, we love to have you worship with us right here at Coral Ridge Presbyterian Church. 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Follow me, Rob Pacienza, and follow Coral Ridge Ministries. And now, here's a look at what's coming up on the next Truths That Transform.
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8: We need to hear people talking about the worthiness of God, but we need to tell God that. Sometimes in worship, you don't have to say anything. Sometimes in worship, you don't have to really, you know, express yourself verbally, because the Bible says the Holy Spirit interprets our thoughts to the Lord. Just simply worship and let Him know how great He is.

0: Prayer. What is it? How do you do it? How do you get God to really listen to you? We're going to talk about that next on The King is Coming.
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0: Well, God bless you, and thank you so much for watching today on The King is Coming. We're in a series called Uncovering the Mysteries of God. We're simply exploring some of the big question marks that we come to as we go through Scripture, as we go through life, and seeing what the Bible really has to say about those topics. And we've come here today to the topic of prayer. You know, prayer is one of these things that is grossly misunderstood by many Christians. We don't know how to do it. How do we get God to listen to us in a way that He really answers our prayers? How can you know that God's going to answer your prayer? Well, the Scripture does shed light on these questions. So many people ask, is there some sort of set formula that I should do? Should I pray the same prayer every time? Should I recite a written prayer? Is that what God wants me to do? Should I do prayer once a day, twice a day, 100 times a day? What does it mean to say I pray without ceasing, Paul said in 1 Thessalonians 5:17? Well, that's a great question. Why are some prayers answered and other prayers not answered? Why do some people seem to have more of their prayers answered than maybe you feel like you get yours answered? Well, those are some questions we're going to talk about, and these questions really are part of the reason why prayer is considered a huge mystery. Now, I was a part of a prayer meeting one time. This was back in college, where a group of us came together and we started praying, and then it went on and on and on and on. And the fellow sitting next to me just fell asleep and started snoring. And I began to, at some point, to pray that the prayer meeting would end because it was just going on forever. You ever been a part of something like that? Because I didn't know how to concentrate that long in prayer. That's another great question. Why is it so hard to concentrate when you pray? Have you ever fallen asleep or your thoughts just kind of go out into space when you start to pray? Well, let's talk about what the Bible says. Let's begin by defining what prayer is. And when we look at the whole of Scripture and sort of condense it down into one workable definition, we could just simply define prayer like this. Prayer is simply talking to God. Prayer is pouring out your heart to God. Prayer is expressing yourself to God. God speaks to us primarily through His Word, and we speak to God through prayer. And so God wants us to have that kind of relationship. But many people look at prayer as sort of a, I call it a religious Rubik's Cube. It's like, how am I going to do this thing just right so that all the colors line up and I get what I want from God? That's a great question, and that's some of the mystery that we see. Well, today on The King is Coming, I want to talk about five words that will help us understand a little bit more, not only about the nature of prayer, but also about how to actually pray. Here's the first word. The first word is the word relationship. Relationship. In any relationship, there has to be communication. If it's a relationship between a teacher and a student, or a boyfriend and a girlfriend, or a husband or a wife, or a parent to a child, and vice versa, there has to be a sense of back and forth communication. That's how relationships are established, and that's how relationships are nurtured. That's how relationships grow. And so we want that to occur in our relationship with God as well, right? So the word relationship is very important. And the reason why it's important is because when Jesus taught His disciples to pray, in Matthew chapter 6, what is commonly known as the Lord's Prayer, it's actually the disciples' prayer because the Lord didn't pray it. He said for the disciples to pray it in this type of form. He begins by saying, Our Father, Our Father. Now, this presumes and assumes that there's a relationship there. We don't say our Creator, just our Maker, the one who started it all. We're talking about an intimacy here. It's our Father. The Bible says that if you know Jesus Christ, that you are His child. You are God's child, God's true child, and that you've been born of God, born again of God, and that you have a special relationship with the Father. In fact, Paul wrote in Romans chapter 8, beginning in verse 14, he says this. He says, For all who are being led by the Spirit of God, these are the sons of God. For you have not received a spirit of slavery leading to fear again, but he says you have received a spirit of adoption as sons, which we cry out, Abba, Father. That word Abba is an Aramaic term. It simply means daddy. It's a term of great endearment, a term of intimacy, a term of closeness. And it means that you've got something with God. Don't you want that kind of relationship with God? Not just for Him to be your Father, which He is, but for Him to be your Abba Father. The kind of father that maybe you are to your children, when your children crawl up into your lap and they want to give you a hug. They want to be close to you. They want to hold your hand. They want to be held by you. Well, we should have that same kind of desire, and we express that through calling God our Father. So that's why it's so important for us to understand the idea of relationship. Now, the only difference between this relationship with God the Father and other relationships is that it carries with it an intrinsic sense of submission. In other words, we look at God as our Father, but He's also our Lord as well. And so we come to God, we have a great sense of respect for Him, a great sense of submission to Him. And as we'll see later on, it's why Jesus said, "Hallowed be your name." There's a sense of honor that we give our Heavenly Father. So it's important for us to understand that the whole context of prayer, it begins with the idea of relationship. That's the first word. Second word is this, is the word honesty. Honesty. Now, here's where we get into a little bit of uncomfortableness here, a little bit of awkwardness sometimes. Imagine this, that God is an infinitely all-knowing God. In other words, He knows everything that there is. And that's another mind-bender, by the way, because another mystery, because God not only knows everything that has happened in the world and in eternity past, He knows everything that is going on right now. And He knows everything that's going to happen in the future. Now that, in and of itself, it blows our minds. But watch this. God doesn't just know those things. He knows all the contingencies as well. He knows all the what ifs. What if this hadn't happened, or this didn't take place, or you weren't born here, or what if you'd been born in the 1800s? God knows all those contingencies. But He chose you to be born in this particular time. And so because God knows everything out there in the world, He also knows everything about our hearts. God has unique knowledge about who we are, about our person, about our bodies, about every cell and molecule and atom and proton and neutron in our body. God knows it all. And He also knows who we are. He knows the person that He made us to be. In fact, Psalm 139 talks about the fact that God knit us together in our mother's womb, that He was intricately involved in making us just like we are. The Bible tells us in Jeremiah chapter 1, it says, "Jeremiah, before you were born, while you were still in your mother's womb, I knew you." So there's an intimate knowledge of God that He has about every single person. And that in itself ought to endear a sense of intimacy and relationship as well. But it also tells us that we should be honest with God because He already knows everything. You know, when Adam and Eve sinned in the garden, what do? Did they run to God and say, "Hey, we messed up, we ruined it for everybody"? No, they ran. They ran and hid. They weren't honest with God. They tried to hide certain things from God. But God already knew it. He knew where they were. So when we come to God in prayer, we should come and just say, "Yeah, you know it anyway, so let me just go ahead and tell you, let me express to you what you already know about me." There's a great verse for this, a verse we looked at in our last session together. In Philippians chapter 4, it says, "Be anxious for nothing, but in everything by prayer and supplication, let your requests be made known to God." In other words, just tell Him all things. Just tell Him everything that's going on. Tell Him all your thoughts. Tell Him your emotions. Tell Him what you're feeling physically, emotionally. Just dump it out. Just bring it out to Him. There's a verse in 1 Peter that says that we should let God care for us, cast all our cares on God because He cares for us. And the word "cast" there means to kind of unload a burden. And so when we have things in our lives that are bothering us, we just need to unload those things. And there's something very therapeutic about that. This is why many people go and see counselors and psychologists and psychiatrists, because there's something therapeutic and healing about just getting the junk out of you. And it's not just bad stuff. It's all the good stuff, too. I mean, when you have something good happen to you, what do? You immediately call or text someone you love and tell them the good news, right? So there's something very joyous and therapeutic about doing that. Psalm 55:12 says to cast your burden upon the Lord and He will sustain you. Again, it's the idea of rolling off a heavy weight onto the Lord's strong shoulders. And so there needs to be, I think, that sense of honesty as we come to God in prayer. And what happens is this. That begins to take some of the mystery out of prayer, because you're actually engaging God And you're talking to him and you're telling him what's on your heart. You say, Jeff, should I pray silently or should I pray out loud? You pray any way you want to. You pray in your heart out loud, silently. You can pray out loud if you want to. I've had many prayers where I've spoken to God out loud. Sometimes it might not be a good idea to do that while you're walking through the mall or, you know, just having dinner or something. But while you're with God, you can tell him anything you want to, whether it's verbally, outwardly, or inwardly in your own heart. And so just being honest with God, because he knows us, he sees us. And by the way, just like a father, I want my children to come to me. It endears me to them knowing that they trust me enough with their thoughts, with their feelings, with their problems, with their joys, with their news. Guess what? God wants that as well. And it really does help us come closer to the Lord. So, relationship, honesty. Now, here's a third one. The word confess. Confess. Say, wait a minute. Now it's starting to get personal. That's right. Well, let me give a scripture to you that I love over in 1 John. And John is writing to believers here who already know the Lord. And so he's not saying, hey, you guys need to get saved all over again. He says this in 1 John 1:9. If we confess our sins, then he is faithful and righteous to forgive us our sins and to cleanse us from all unrighteousness. So, Jeff, what does that mean? What does it mean to confess? Are we supposed to confess our sins to other people, to God? Well, here's the deal. If you sin against someone else, you need to confess your sin to them. If you sin against God, you need to confess your sins to God. There's no reason why you have to tell someone else what you did before you tell God what you did. If God's the one that you feel like you've offended or disappointed or let down or sinned against, then you need to tell him about it. Now, this word confess is a very unique and interesting word in the Greek language. It's two words, actually. It's a homo legeo. Homo means the same. Legeo means to speak or to say. So when we confess to God, we are saying to God the same thing that God says about our sin. We're confessing. We're saying the same. And so confession just simply means to tell God what I did was wrong. What I did or said or thought was sin. It's not, we don't sugarcoat it. We don't say, oh, I made a mistake, I messed up, or whatever. We call it what God calls it. God calls it sin. And Psalm 66 says, if we regard iniquity in our heart, the Lord will not hear us. And so we need to make sure that we confess the sins that we're aware of that we've sinned. Now, I had someone ask me a question not long ago. He said, listen, do I need to be concerned about the sins that I'm committing unconsciously? And really, God doesn't hold us responsible to know how to confess those sins. I mean, obviously, if you don't know you did it, how can you confess it, right? Now, we should ask the Holy Spirit to help us be sensitive to God, just like we want to be sensitive to our spouses, to our children, to our parents. We want to be sensitive to God, but I can't possibly know every way I've messed up, every way that I've fallen short. So maybe in those cases, you just simply say, Lord, for all the things that I don't even know about, forgive me as well. Now, that brings up a question. Does God forgive us all our sins every time we confess those sins to him? Well, we're going to talk about more about that in just a minute when we come back with The King is Coming. Hey friends, it's Dr. Jeff Kinley with The King is Coming. We are living in perilous times. In fact, we're living in the last days as described in Scripture. And because of that, there is a sense of urgency on our lives and on our ministries to do what we can do during the time that God has given to us. We here at The King is Coming Ministry are proud of the long heritage and legacy we have, going all the way back to 1963. We have men like Dr. Dave Brees, Dr. Estep, Dr. Ed Heinsohn, and others that have carried the torch of this ministry. But quite honestly, we need you to help us carry it into the next generation. In order to do that, we need your support, your financial support. And this enables us to continue to be on the air all across the country so that believers and others can be equipped and challenged to be able to reach the world for Jesus Christ. You see, we're in this thing together. We are part of the body of Christ. And we need you to be a part of our team. Would you go to thekingiscoming.com right now and prayerfully consider what God would lay on your heart to commit each month to this ministry? Thank you so much for listening and watching, and I'll see you soon on The King is Coming. Okay, so what about sins that we've committed, that we don't know that we've committed? Should we confess those to God? And what does it mean to say that God forgives us our sins? Well, obviously, we can't know everything that we've done against God. And so we confess all the things that we do know, the things that God, the Holy Spirit, has revealed to us in our hearts. And that's why the psalmist said, God, search my heart. Like a great searchlight, search my heart and see if there be any wicked way in me. So invite God to do that. And by the way, the more that you and I are in the Word of God, the more we'll be able to know those ways in which we've offended God. And here's another thing to keep in mind. As we grow in Christ, we grow in strength, we're still going to sin, okay? We're going to make mistakes, but we might not make the same kind of sinful mistakes that we did in the beginning. As we grow stronger in Christ, we're able to overcome certain things. Certainly, there are things that we will struggle with all our lives. In fact, Paul experienced that in Romans chapter 7, just that struggle within, that struggle of the flesh. And that's why Galatians 5 says to walk in the Spirit so that we don't fulfill the desires of the flesh. But what about forgiveness? When we get forgiven by God, it says He'll forgive our sins. Are we getting saved over and over again, like hundreds and thousands of times? Well, no, we're not. This forgiveness is what we call parental or relational forgiveness. It's not judicial or legal forgiveness. In other words, Colossians chapter 1 says that Christ has forgiven us all of our sins. Now, that word all in the Greek language means this. It means all. It means every single sin you've ever committed. At the moment you trusted Jesus Christ, God forgave all of those sins. Now, you say, well, wait a minute, I still sin, so how am I still being forgiven technically? Well, it's like this. God has already declared you to be righteous in His sight if you know Jesus Christ. That's Romans 5:1, Romans 8:1, 2 Corinthians 5:21. We've already been declared righteous before Him. But the things in our relationship that we do against God, it cuts off communication. It circumvents the intimacy that we have with God. And when we confess those sins to God, it restores the enjoyment of the forgiveness that we got in the beginning. It restores the relationship. It's just like a father and a child. If a child disobeys the father or the mother, then there's a disconnect there that we're not really relating to each other very well. When the child says, Mommy, I'm sorry. Daddy, will you forgive me? Guess what? All is restored. You didn't stop becoming a father or a son or a daughter during that time. But the enjoyment of the relationship was cut off. It's like dropping a call. You know, it's like, whoa, where'd the call go? You got to call them back and reestablish the connection. And so when we confess our sins to God, it says every time we do this, then we will have that sense of restoration. It says He will cleanse us and forgive us of all unrighteousness. The key, John says, is not to say, he goes on in this passage, don't say that we don't have any sin, because we all have some sin. It's just to be sensitive to God to know when to confess sin and what to confess. You say, Jeff, should this be a part of every prayer that we pray? Maybe not every prayer, but as you come to God, your heart will be prompted to just talk to Him about your life. As you think about your life, you don't want to please God. You want to live the kind of life that God is proud of. And so sometimes God will prompt you to confess your sin to Him and to get right with Him again. Here's the fourth word. That's the word access. And I love this. This is one of my favorite principles of prayer. This access refers to the freedom that we have to come to God and to approach Him at any time. Now, I want to give you a verse here that I love that really does kind of display this truth in a great way. Hebrews chapter 4 and verse 14 says this. It says, since then we have a great high priest who has passed through the heavens, Jesus the Son of God, let us hold fast our confession. Now, confession there means to confess the truth of Jesus being God, and that our faith is in Him, and that He is our high priest. He is the in-between. As Paul said to Timothy, there's one mediator between God and man, the man Christ Jesus. But watch this. This is what's so exciting. It says, for we do not have a priest who can't sympathize with our weaknesses, but one who has been tempted in all things as we are, yet without sin. The Bible tells us in 1 Peter that Christ committed no sin, that there was no deceit found in his mouth. In fact, his enemies couldn't even find a legitimate accusation against him. But it says that he is a sympathetic high priest, means he understands what we go through, even our temptations. Remember last time we talked about Jesus being the God-man a few episodes ago, and we talked about how Christ could understand what we go through as human beings. Why? Because he was one. He was perfect God, a perfect man. And it says he also overcame temptation. And because he overcame temptation, when Christ, Holy Spirit, through the Holy Spirit, is living through us, we also can overcome temptation. But he identifies. But here's the verse I want to get to. It says, "Let us therefore, as a result of Christ being our high priest, as a result of him being an understanding mediator," it says, "let us therefore draw near with confidence to the throne of grace." You see, we have an advocacy, an attorney, if you will, between us and God, and it's Jesus Christ. The fact that Christ shed his blood on the cross and he made that great sacrifice for us makes him our mediator. One of my sons is an attorney. In fact, I call him my attorney because I've always wanted to say, I'm going to call my attorney. And so he's my attorney. And he represents me in certain things, in certain legal things I have to do. He's with intellectual properties. And so he's representing me with intellectual property. Guess what? I trust him. You know why? Because he represents me to the legal system and to the government. Well, Jesus Christ represents us to God the Father. And it says, watch this, "let us draw near with confidence to the throne of grace." Now, we don't strut into God's presence, but we come in with great confidence because our confidence is not in what we did or didn't do in the past day or past week. Our confidence is in what Jesus has already done on our behalf. So we come into God's throne room, and it calls it the throne of grace. That means that every single time without fail that we come into God's presence, we get grace. How do we know that? Look at the rest of the verse. It says, "the throne of grace, that we may receive mercy and may find grace in the time of need." My friends, that's the greatest news you're going to hear all day long, that God's throne of grace is always open, it's always there for you, and that every single time you'll receive not condemnation, but grace and mercy. And that alone is fantastic motivation to pray, because you always are received in God's presence. So access is a very important word. And you know, we talked about earlier this whole idea of pray without ceasing. Does that mean we're supposed to be on our knees all day long? No. 1 Thess 5:17, what Paul's talking about is a spirit of prayer, is an attitude of just being with God at all times. In other words, you don't have to stop and pray. You pray as you drive, you can pray as you run, you can pray as you cook, pray as you do anything. Because you're just simply living your thoughts out with God. You're telling Him how you feel, just like you tell anybody else that you're very close to. So don't be afraid to pray about anything in your life. If it's important to you, it's important to God, and you're going to have that access. All right, real quickly, two other words. The fifth word is the word ask. And Jesus said in Matthew 21, He said, "ask and it shall be given to you." God wants us to come, and He wants us to ask Him for things. Ask little things. Ask big things. Ask difficult things. Just come to Him. Pray for the things that God values, that God desires. Pray for the things that are on your heart. Pray for other friends who know Christ. Pray for the body of Christ. Pray for the world. Pray for people who are lost and need salvation. Pray for yourself. It's okay to pray for yourself. Pray Scripture back to God. That's always a great thing because we already know that God believes in that. And I'll never forget my first prayer as a brand new Christian. It blew my mind. Never knew that prayer worked. And here I am as a 16-year-old. I prayed a big prayer and God answered it on the spot. I'll tell you that story sometime. But it's a great example of how God answers prayer. So just ask. Don't be afraid to ask God. And then finally, one more word. Word number six is just simply the word worship. After you've told God your needs, you've respected Him, you come into His presence with a relationship, then simply just worship Him. You know why? Because the Bible says, "hallowed be thy name," revered, honored. Revelation chapter 4 talks about the 24 elders, which I believe are representative of the body of Christ in heaven, are falling down before the throne, casting their crowns, and they're just telling God how worthy He is. "You're enough. God, you're enough for me." And that's what we need to hear today. We need to hear people talking about the worthiness of God. But we need to tell God that. Sometimes in worship, you don't have to say anything. Sometimes in worship, you don't have to really, you know, express yourself verbally. Because the Bible says the Holy Spirit interprets our thoughts to the Lord. Just simply worship and let Him know how great He is. So those words again are relationship, honesty, confess, access, ask, and worship. And you know, when we're doing those things, we're participating in a relationship with God. We're not going to be thinking so much about what doesn't work or when this is going to be answered. We're simply trusting God whom we know to act on our behalf so that we can do more for Him and we can worship Him more in this world. So that's a little bit of the mystery of prayer. I hope that's an encouragement to you. Next time we'll talk about another mystery and uncovering the mysteries of God. I'm Jeff Kinley. God bless you for watching. The King is coming. We've been studying Uncovering the Mysteries of God here at The King is Coming, and I've written a book by the same title. I'd love for you to have a copy. Just go to thekingiscoming.com and order your copy today.
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1: In Matthew chapter 24, verse 14, Jesus tells us what will happen before the end of all things. 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Friends, now is the time to declare your heart to be good soil for the seed of God's word. I believe that today's teaching will be another life-changing, mind-renewing, faith-building time in the word of God. And stay tuned to the end of this program to hear an additional special word of encouragement just for you. Okay, we're going to continue teaching today on the kingdom of God. A couple of weeks back, the Lord spoke to me and said, preach the kingdom. Preach the kingdom. And so we're talking about the kingdom of God, which is, you could call it the singular message of the Bible. It's a message about God's kingdom. And we'll take some time to develop that quite a bit. And I'm mindful that in our culture, I could certainly say for myself that generally speaking in America, we just don't know anything about kingdoms. We've not had experience with kingdoms. And yet the government, God's interaction with us, the objective of this book is to bring about the kingdom of God. And so it's important for us to study the nature of God's kingdom. We're going to take some time to understand what it is that God is doing. He did not come to bring an organized system of religion or to build different denominations. We thank God for those as much good as they can do in helping people. But Jesus did not come to build a lot of different denominations and to build a religious system. He came to establish and to begin to establish the kingdom of God, the kingdom of God. So it's very important for us to understand that this is heaven's agenda. If you want to know what is it that God is doing, he's establishing his kingdom. And our lives, the things that relate to various aspects of our lives, whether it's work or marriage or family, parenting, procreating, whatever it is, prayer, fasting, all of those things are various aspects of us living out the kingdom of God and contributing to what it is that God is doing in the earth, whether that's your vocation, if it's your business, if your your education. Everything we do is in the interest, should be in the interest as we become Christ followers of building and establishing and expanding the kingdom of God. And so we're going to talk about this. This gives tremendous meaning and purpose to our lives on a day-to-day basis. I'll give you three of these, and I didn't give you this, but I'll give you three modes of thought, three ideas, three big ideas concerning the kingdom of God. If you're taking notes, number one, I'll explain it this way. Number one, there is the availability of the kingdom. I don't have these up, so we're not there yet. This is just for free. This is free. Thank you. See, somebody said thank you. I want to share this. We'll get to this and I'll explain it. So three things are important concerning the kingdom of God. Number one is the availability of the kingdom of God. The availability of the kingdom of God. When Jesus came and began to announce the beginning of his ministry, he makes this statement. He says, repent and believe. But he says this: for the kingdom of heaven, the kingdom of God is at hand. That's how Jesus started his ministry. Those in the regions of
2: Zebulun and Naphtali, the people who sat in darkness have seen a great light upon them. The light those who sat in the shadow of darkness upon them, the light has dawned. And from that time, from that moment, he began to preach this message. The kingdom of God is at hand. That phrase at hand means the kingdom is available. So number one, the kingdom is available. Something that was not available prior to Jesus coming was now available when he came at that moment and made that statement. The kingdom of heaven is at hand. It was him saying the kingdom of God is now available. It's available. But even though the kingdom of God was now available, the second idea concerns the kingdom of God being accessible. The kingdom accessible, because things can be available to you and not be accessible. Right? If it's available but not accessible, it won't benefit you. So the first big idea is now the kingdom of God is available. The second idea is that the kingdom of God is accessible. And Jesus gives us two keys to accessing what was now available. He says, repent and believe. Repent and believe. In other words, he's talking about the faith lifestyle. The purpose of the faith lifestyle, and we have to take some time to just talk about this, because even as people of faith, we can sometimes forget why we're people of faith. Or the importance of doing faith and why we need to be people of faith. And we are people of faith, but it's good for us to remind ourselves, why do we even need to be people of faith? Well, we need to be people of faith. And the reason faith is essential, because faith is the only way to access what's available. That's why the just shall live by faith. That's why we walk by faith and not by sight. It's why the word tells us passages like Hebrews 11:6 that without faith, it is impossible to please God. Those who come to God must believe that he is, and watch this, he is a rewarder of those who diligently seek him. The faith lifestyle empowers us to access what's available. And without faith, you cannot access the kingdom, even though the kingdom is available to you. What a tragedy it would be for any of us to live our lives knowing that all of heaven is available to you at any time. Whatever you need, however much you need, beyond, exceedingly, abundantly, beyond, above all you can ask or think, is available. There's no shortage. It's available. It's more than you can ever, your mind can even process. It's all available. The key is learning how to access it. And that's the role of faith. It empowers us to access what's available to us. The accessibility of the kingdom, the availability of the kingdom. The third part of the kingdom, and we'll get to this, is the arrival of the kingdom. The arrival of the kingdom. There will come a time when the kingdom of God in its fullness will be manifested. And the reality of God's kingdom, God's authority, his administration, his government being established. There will come a time concerning the arrival of the kingdom. Matthew chapter 25, Jesus will separate the sheep from the goat. Says, come, you blessed of my Father, to inherit the kingdom that was provided and established for you from the foundation of the world. There will come a time when the kingdom of God in its totality will arrive. But we have to understand those three stages. Number one,

not yet arrived. And Jesus tells us this is our prayer and our assignment on earth. Thy kingdom come and thy will be done here on earth, just as it is in heaven. If you understand those three things that I just shared, it will recalibrate and repurpose the entirety of your life to understand the availability of the kingdom, the accessibility of the kingdom by faith, in anticipation of the arrival of the kingdom. That is the importance of us confessing and the word teaching us that we call those things that be not as though they were, because they is. So when we confess, by the stripes of Jesus, I am healed. If you don't understand the kingdom, you think like we're lying or we're like wishing upon a star or just trying to be positive. No, no. When we declare by the stripes of Jesus, I am healed, what we are saying is that in the full arrival of the kingdom of God, there is no sickness. But by faith, the arrival of the kingdom is available to me. And by faith, I can access something that has not yet arrived by faith. And when I access it by faith, it brings about the manifestation of something that has not yet showed up in its fullness. It becomes a reality today by faith. That's how it works. And that is the hope that lies within us concerning our eternal salvation as believers, is understanding the nature of God's kingdom. Everything we can want, think, imagine, believe, need, wish for is in the kingdom of God. And it's available to us. And we're here to learn how to access it. Amen. Somebody say amen. Was that good? Praise the name of Jesus. This principle is all throughout the word of God, man. On Wednesday nights, we've been studying Ephesians 1:3. Blessed be the God and Father of our Lord Jesus Christ, who has blessed us already with every spiritual blessing in heavenly places. That's in the kingdom. He's already blessed us. Philippians 4:19, Paul says, and my God shall supply all your need according to what? Where? In glory. So Paul is saying it's about you learning to access what's already available to you. My God will supply all your need, not according to what is here and what you have. He'll supply all your need according to his riches over there in glory in the kingdom, that even though it has not yet fully arrived, by faith you can begin to access the reality of what God has for you. That's the purpose of the lifestyle and what it means for us to live as citizens of the kingdom of God. Can you say amen? All right. So let's get going here. I'm going to talk today. There's so much here. I just have to kind of break this up into pieces. Today we're going to talk about three kingdoms. Talk about three kingdoms. And the Bible, again, this book really explains to us the reality of three kingdoms in terms of how do we understand the purposes of God. The first kingdom we'll see briefly, of course, is the kingdom of God, or what the Bible calls the kingdom of light. The kingdom of God. It's the first kingdom. This entire series is about the first kingdom, the kingdom of God. The second kingdom, which we'll look at for a few moments here, is the kingdom of Satan, or the kingdom of darkness. So you have the kingdom of God, which is the kingdom of light. Number two, you have the kingdom of Satan, which is the kingdom of darkness. And the third kingdom that you see is what I call the kingdom of man. The kingdom of man, or the governments of the world, the nations of the world. And all of life is about tension and a juxtaposition of those three kingdoms. All of life is conflict between the kingdom of God, the kingdom of Satan, and the kingdom of man. The kingdom of God, the kingdom of Satan, and the kingdom of man. There's really an epic battle happening between two kingdoms, which is the kingdom of God and the kingdom of Satan. And in between, you have people. I'm telling you what's bigger than life
that will help make sense of everything in life when we understand this reality.

0: that there's the kingdom of God. There's an epic battle between the kingdom of God and the kingdom of Satan. And we're the cheese in between the two slices of bread. We're in the middle. We're in the middle. So get this. All of that conflict between the kingdom of God and the kingdom of Satan, we're caught up in the middle of all of it. We're caught up in the middle of all of it. And the moment you get saved and give your life to Jesus, oh, you are in the fight. You are in the fight. Anybody ever notice how, I mean, even though the devil is a tormentor anyway, we'll talk about that. But you ever notice that when you get saved and when you really say, okay, I'm going to live for Jesus and get right now, it seems like all you know what breaks loose? That's because you just enlisted and you stepped into the fight. Now, the next thing to know, and we'll get there, is for you to receive power after that the Holy Spirit has come upon you. That's the next thing, that because now you're in the fight, now you got to be equipped to fight and win. And the Holy Spirit brings about the reality of the kingdom of God, righteousness, peace, and joy in the Holy Ghost. And now we got to receive power because we're in the fight. But there's tension happening between these three kingdoms that explains everything that's happening in life. It's all a fight about who's really in charge. Satan wants to be in charge. And sometimes when he can't, the next best thing for him is to get us to be in charge. As long as we don't let Jesus be in charge. That's the battle of, I just counseled every problem for every one of us in any situation with that revelation that apart from God, Jesus being Lord and being in control, you have Satan who wants to be in control. And he oftentimes, if he can't be in control directly, he'll try to get you to take control. Just don't let Jesus be in control. Are you hearing me? That's the battle. That explains every conflict, every challenge, every obstacle in front of every one of us. That is the equation that explains it all. And when you understand that, you learn how to fight differently. You learn how to fight differently. Because when you understand that, you don't just go barging in when there's some tension with somebody or some tension with your spouse or some tension socio-politically in the Democrats and the Republicans and the black folks and the white folks and the Mexicans are all fighting. When you understand the kingdom, you don't get caught up in that. Because you know how to fight differently. You know how to engage differently, you know. When the enemy starts attacking your family and your children, you engage differently when you understand what's happening in the spirit world. It's the battle of the kingdom. Somebody say amen. That's the greatest single piece of truth concerning decoding what this book is all about from Genesis to Revelation. It's understanding the battle of three kingdoms: God, Satan, and the kingdom of man. Are you hearing me? And that is all central to all of this, is the fact of us saying that Jesus is Lord, or declaring Jesus to be king. We're going to unpack that as we talk about the kingdom of God. Somebody say amen. All right. So let's go here. A couple of these. So the kingdom of God, and we'll come back to this one. The whole series about this, and so I won't go too deep with these. The kingdom of God, I'm going to give you three ideas. The kingdom of God, it is ruled by God and his appointed king, Jesus Christ. The kingdom of God is ruled by God and his appointed king, Jesus Christ. Number two, the kingdom of God, or you can say the kingdom of light, is characterized by truth, righteousness, peace, and joy in the Holy Spirit. The kingdom of God is characterized by those things: righteousness, truth, righteousness, peace, and joy in the Holy Spirit. And number three, its purpose is to save or bring about salvation with eternal life and life abundantly on earth to the glory of God. That's a snapshot of the kingdom of God. is ruled by God and his son, Jesus Christ. Number two is characterized by truth, righteousness, peace, and joy in the Holy Spirit. And you can say the purpose of the kingdom of God, number three, is to bring about salvation, God's plan of salvation with both eternal life and life abundantly on earth. John 10:10, Jesus says, I have come that they may have life and have life more abundantly. So the life that comes about in the kingdom is both eternal life, John 3:16 and 17, but also includes the abundant life that God desires for us to live on earth to the glory of God. So that's a synopsis of the kingdom of God. Quickly look at John chapter 3, verse 3. Jesus makes this statement to Nicodemus. Jesus answered and said to him, most assuredly, again, that's with certainty. Whenever Jesus makes that statement, Jesus answered and said to him, most assuredly, or the old King James Version, I think, may say, verily, verily, I say to you, most assuredly, I say to you, listen at this, unless one is what? Born again, he cannot even see the kingdom of God. Unless one is born again, until we give our lives to Jesus and invite him to be Lord of our lives, to become saved and to give our lives to him fully, until you get saved, you cannot even see or perceive the kingdom of God. Watch this. Even though it's available to you, it's not accessible to you. And you're pretty much unaware. I don't mean this as a slight, but I guess after you get saved, I look back on my life before I got saved and said, man, I was an idiot. Can anybody just say, like, before I got saved, I was a fool. I was an idiot and I was stupid. Like, honestly, full of pride. Thought I knew something, thought I was doing okay. But once, it's like when Paul meets Jesus on the road to Damascus, the Bible says it's something like scales fell from his eyes. And it's like, it's why we sing Amazing Grace. I once was blind, but now I see. It's not until you get saved that your eyes are open, that now you can see the kingdom and say, whoa, I didn't even know it was possible to live that way. I didn't know it was possible to be that happy and to be that peaceful and to be that joyful and to live pure and to live holy. I didn't even know that was possible until my eyes were open. And Jesus says, until you get born again, it's like you can't even see the kingdom. You can't even perceive it. You don't even know it exists. And when you don't know that it exists and you don't even know that it's available to you, you know what? You live like the prodigal son, eating slop with the pigs, because that's all you know. That's all you can perceive. That's all you know. It starts with us being born again. And so he says here, unless one is born again, he cannot see the kingdom of God. That same verse from the Amplified Bible, Jesus answered and said to him, assuredly, I assure you, most solemnly I tell you, that unless a person is born again, anew, get this, from above. Isn't that interesting? Because the kingdom is above. And so there's a birth, and you could be born again from above, not on the earth. He's not talking about a natural birth. But when you're born again from above, unless you're born from above, he cannot ever see, know, be acquainted with, and experience the kingdom of God until a person is first born again. The most important decision that any person can ever make in life, and you can make that decision today, is to be born again and to give your life to Jesus. And all of a sudden, you're going to begin to see what's available to you in the kingdom of God. And the beginning of, before you can access it, you first got to see it and even know that it's available to you, to know that it's even possible. When we're born again, we can now begin to see the kingdom of God. Somebody say amen. We're going to come back to that. The kingdom of Satan, by contrast, let's take a look at this. The kingdom of Satan, or the kingdom of darkness, number one, instead of it being ruled by God and his appointed king, Jesus Christ, the kingdom of Satan, the kingdom of darkness, of course, is ruled by Satan himself. Luke chapter 4, verse 5. We're going to unpack this one a little bit just to bring some awareness to the kingdom of darkness, because you can't defeat an enemy that you don't know exists. So we're just going to identify a little bit how his kingdom works so that we can understand how to avoid his kingdom and to submit ourselves to the kingdom of God. Luke chapter 4, verse 5. Listen to this. It says, then the devil, taking Jesus up on a high mountain, showed Jesus all the kingdoms of the world in a moment of time. Those are the kingdom of man. We're going to come back to that. So Satan, get this picture, shows Jesus, God's appointed king and ruler. Satan shows Jesus the kingdoms of men. He shows them to them in a moment of time. Verse 6, and the devil said to Jesus, an amazing statement, all this authority over the kingdoms of men, I will give to you and their glory, for this has been delivered to me, and I give it to whomever I wish. Are you hearing me? Yeah. This is the kingdom of darkness talking to God's king. And the, let's just say, the prize are the kingdoms of men. And he said, you know what? All of that authority has been given to me, and I can give it to whomever I wish, because it's been delivered to me. Verse 7, he tells Jesus, therefore, if you will worship me, all will be yours. I'll give it all to you. If you will worship me, all will be yours. Listen, I'm going to tell you where Satan gets people. You know, friends, these three kingdom ideas, the availability, the accessibility, and the arrival of God's kingdom, represent the totality of Christ's followers living by faith on earth. And in Matthew chapter 6, verse 33, Jesus tells us to prioritize the kingdom of God above everything else in life by seeking first the kingdom of God. What is the kingdom of God? It is simply the rule and reign of God in our lives and through our lives to the world around us. As Jesus taught us to pray, your kingdom come and your will be done here on earth just as it is in heaven. Friends, that is my prayer for you, that you would seek first and only the kingdom of God and his righteousness. Before we go, we just launched a new program to invite as many people as we can to become media missionary partners with us to help us preach the gospel of the kingdom in all the world. If this program is a blessing to you, friends, please visit my website at jamesewardjr.com to give now and become a media missionary partner with James Ward Ministries. 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I'll see you then on Insight with Pastor James Ward.
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4: Do you love your mother? Let me ask you this. Does she know you love her? What have you done to make her think you love her? Did you just tell her? Have you ever hurt your mother's feelings? Do you really and truly love her? And if someone walked up to you and said, well, tell me why you love your mother, what would you say? Would you say, well, because she's my mother? That's not a good answer. A lot of people think they love their mother, but they don't. They don't even know how. Many people do and are willing to pay the price, whatever's necessary to take good care of their mother. And so I think the best example of that is Jesus himself. And I want you to turn to John chapter 19. This little incident, which is not little, not just an incident, but a beautiful example of the kind of attitude we should have toward our mothers. You say, well, my mother's already gone to heaven. Well, so is mine. But you know what? Mothers today, no matter where your mother is, whether she's with you or she's in heaven, we thank God for them if they're in heaven, and we thank God for them if they're here. I think a lot of people honestly do not know how to treat their mother. And how many people have I heard say over the years, well, you know, if I'd have just realized I'd have done this for my mother and that for my mother, and I wouldn't have done this and I wouldn't have done that. Well, how do you love your mother? That's what I want to talk about in this message. And in this 19th chapter of John, it's a good example of what's happening here. Of course, Jesus has been crucified. And I want us to look, if you will, in the 25th verse, which says, therefore, the soldiers did these things. Then, but standing by the cross of Jesus were his mother and his mother's sister, Mary the wife of Clopas, and Mary Magdalene. Now that could be three or four women, depends upon how you interpret that. When Jesus then saw his mother and the disciple whom he loved standing thereby, he said to his mother, woman, behold your son. Then he said to the disciple, behold your mother. From that hour the disciple took her into his own household. Now, you and I might ask the question, well, why didn't he say mom or mother? Why did he say woman? Well, the real true interpretation of that and the meaning of it is not just woman, but dear woman. This was his way of saying what he wanted to say to her. Now, why wouldn't he just say mother? Probably for two reasons. One of the two, maybe, or maybe both. One of them is this. At that moment in his life, hanging there with being nailed to the cross, bleeding and dying with a few moments or maybe an hour or so to live, what he wanted her to do is to see him and to look upon him not only as her son, but the Messiah. He was God's son. God sent him to do exactly what he was doing. And probably thinking maybe that if she could look at him as the Messiah, not just her son, that it wouldn't be quite as painful as it was just to see Jesus. Because naturally she was thinking what any mother would have been thinking, looking at him. Thinking about when he was a little baby and how he was born. And born, she was a virgin, and holding him and feeding him and watching him grow up and remembering the things that he had said to her, which she didn't quite understand. And now there it is. There he hangs on the cross. The most painful thing that a mother could possibly endure. And knowing this, that he'd been the perfect son. The rest of her kids weren't that way. The perfect son. Now he was hanging on a cross. And I believe in order to relieve some of her own emotional pain, he was saying to her, Mom, I'm God's Messiah. Remember that. While I'm your son, I'm the Messiah. And then to express his awesome love, he turned to her and said, looking at her, said, speaking of John, and then to John, behold your mother. What in the world was he saying? Here's what he was saying. Mom, I love you so much. I'm dying. I'm going to leave you. But I want you to know, I want to be sure you're taken care of for the rest of your life. And notice how he says this. Jesus then saw his mother and the disciple whom he loved, which was John, the writer of the gospel, because three times in the gospel, he describes himself as the one whom Jesus loved. And so when Jesus saw his mother and the disciple whom he loved standing nearby, he said to his mother, woman, Behold your son. I'm putting you in John's hands. And then he said to the disciple, behold your mother. I want you to take care of her. I'm trusting her into your hands. And from that day, the disciple took her into his own household. Now, we don't really know exactly what happened to Mary, except that two ideas that have been put forth. One of them is that John took her home to his home in Jerusalem, where she lived approximately 11 years, and then she passed away. And John started his ministry among the Gentiles. The other view is that he took her to Ephesus, where he was the pastor of the church, became the pastor of the church, and she lived with him for a number of years. How many? Nobody knows that. Here's what I would love to have gotten in on. I would have loved to have been sitting there at the table between the two of them and listening to John ask her the questions. Now, wait a minute. Tell me about Jesus when he was a little boy. Did he ever fall down and scratch his knee? Did he ever cry? Did he ever get angry? Can you imagine the conversation that the two of them had over those years that they talked together? But what I want you to see is this. Jesus' dying moments, he was concerned about his mother. That is the most beautiful expression of love for a mother that I know of. So what I'd like to do is just, I'm going to give you 10 words. They're going to be all on the screen here. Just the words. And I want you to think about how you love your mother and think about it in this way. First of all, you should love her verbally. That is, you should tell her that you do. And you say, well, how often should I tell her? You should tell her every day. If it's possible, you ought to tell her every day that you loved her. As long as I had my mother close by and I could talk to her every day, I told her every day I loved her. And I believe mothers need to hear it. You see, sometimes, you know, and I've heard wives say this, well, I wish he would just tell me he loves me. When I bring it up, he says, well, you know I do. Don't I treat you like I do? No, a woman needs to hear it. She needs to hear you say, I love you. Mothers need to hear their children say, Mom, I love you. And not only say it once, but say it often, but not only just say it that way, but tell her why. If I should ask you this morning, you say you love your mother or you loved her if she's gone. Why did you love her? If someone says to you, I love you, well, that's fine. But then when they say, here's the reason I love you. You're so sweet and kind and loving and tender and considerate and thoughtful and generous to me. In other words, mothers need to understand why we love them. So we love our mothers, first of all, verbally. Secondly, we should love them physically. What do you mean by that? Well, you know, there are some people who do not know how to love. And have you ever hugged anybody, for example? This is a legitimate hugging now. Have you ever hugged anybody and it's like hugging his table? Solid rock. I mean, there was nothing emotional in that at all. You got nothing in return. Well, there's some people who are like that. I understand that. You say, well, my mother's one of those hard women. Well, we're to love her anyway. But to love them physically. That is, a mother needs to be touched. Remember this. The first person who touched you the first 9 months of your life was your mother. Nobody touched you for the first 9 months but your mother. And you know what? I think mothers deserve to be touched many, many times thereafter. We should hug our mothers. We should not just give them a handshake. I can't imagine walking into my mother's house and saying, hello, Mom. That would not fit her nor myself. A third way we should love them is patiently, because they are not perfect. Mothers are not perfect. God didn't grow up mothers to be perfect. We should be patient with them. And sometimes they're going to say things that maybe we don't necessarily appreciate. But if you'll think about this for a moment, I don't know of anybody who has a greater responsibility than a mother. Let's say here's a mother, whether you got 2 children, 3 children, or 5 or 6 or whatever it might be. When she gets up in the morning, imagine the job that a mother with 3 or 4, 5, 6 children has. And she's thinking about all the children. She's thinking about what they're all going to eat, and they all want something different. And she's going to think about getting them all dressed. And they always want to wear something different. Now, would you think about all the different things that a mother has to think about? And think about this. We expect her to think about all of them and to have the meal on time. We expect her, if she's a working mother, to be able to get everything done before she goes and works 8 hours and comes home. And then, of course, there's dinner. And who's gonna prepare dinner? Most husbands are not going to do it, probably because they don't know how to cook. But secondly, because they think it's her job. A mother has an awesome responsibility, and we should be patient with them. Then, of course, there is the whole idea of loving them gratefully. How do you love her gratefully? You say, well, I think I do. Well, she's the one who gave you life. And if you love her gratefully, you're going to express that. You're going to be looking for ways. How do I show my mother how grateful I am to her? How do I express my love to her and my gratitude toward her in ways that there's no question in her mind about it? Gratitude works outwardly in expressing what I feel, but it also works inwardly in expressing who I am. I'm either a grateful person or an ungrateful person. And I think it's easy to spot somebody who is ungrateful. And I think about how many times you grew up and you cried and your mother was there. You hurt yourself and she was there. You had some difficult times in your life and she was there. She was always willing to listen to you. You say, well, you're talking about a mother that I don't know anything about. I understand that. I understand there's some mothers who grew up in bad situations, who act just like their mother, who didn't know how to treat them, didn't know how to love them. But you know what? You can change. And the truth is, it doesn't make any difference how they are. I'm still responsible. And I still have a right and I still have a responsibility to be grateful. She gave us our life. And you know what? There's no substitute for that. Love her gratefully. Love her generously. For example, what is it that you have that maybe you ought to share with your mother? How can you have so much and not want to share it with her? Love her generously. I'm not talking about just a Christmas present, but I mean all the time. What can you do for her? You see, if you love her, here's what you'll do. You'll be listening carefully for something that she wants or needs because she's not going to tell you. Most mothers are not going to say, I've met a few who would, but most mothers are not going to say, Well, here's what I need. Here's what I want. You know what? Those godly mothers, they just go right ahead. And one of these days, they'll think, well, maybe I'll have enough money to buy this, or maybe I'll be. You know what? If I love her, my ears are open to figure out what is it she doesn't have. Look around and see what she doesn't have. Doesn't take much to make a mother happy, because you see, a little bit goes a lot further with a mother than it does with a man. She doesn't have to have a boat and a new rod and reel, and all these things. She just needs a few simple things in life. Things that express what? That you're grateful, and that you haven't taken her for granted, and that you haven't overlooked her. Then, of course, we need to love her tenderly. Because, you see, that's the way mothers love us. And I think about that. Mothers have tough times in their life, and they don't always feel up to the task, and sometimes they just need us to be thoughtful. That is, be sensitive to what you hear her say and what you don't hear her say. And sometimes I would go see my mother, and I knew when I got there what we were going to do. She'd cook me this big dinner at night, and in fact, she would have cooked me 3 meals a day if I'd have showed up. And I said, I can't do that. But I would go sometimes, and just the two of us would sit down. And we spent some of our most precious times here on this end of the table, me on this end. It's a small table, and she just wanted to talk. And I knew that she didn't need to hear from me. She just wanted to talk. And some of my most tender moments with my mother was not telling her that I love her, but listening to her tell me what she was thinking about, things that had happened in her past. And the thing that she would oftentimes say to me, I just don't quite figure out why God took Charlie. That was my father at my 9 months of age. I just can't figure out why he took him. Well, I heard that many times. Every time she said that to me, I asked her, like, it's the first time I ever heard it. And I'd say, well, why don't we talk about it? We'd already talked about it many times, but you know what? Aren't there some things in your life you don't understand? How many times have you brought the same subject to somebody? To be tender means I'm going to be sensitive. I want to hear what you have to say. You may have said it 1,000 times. I may even not want to hear what you have said, but I'm going to listen, and I'm going to be careful how I listen. And here's what I'm going to do. And anybody can do this. You can encourage your mother no matter what's going on in her life. You can encourage her. Then we should love them forgivingly. Now, there are young men and women who look at their mothers and they have things in their mind and heart for which they blame them. And what they say about their mothers may be true, but you can mark this down. There is never, under any condition, an excuse for not forgiving your mother. Now, there are lots of scriptures. We could go through a lot of scriptures for all these, but I wouldn't have time to talk about some of them. But when I think about what Paul said about forgiving, he says, you know, we're to love each other. We're to be forgiving toward each other, but we're to love others and to forgive them as God has in Christ Jesus forgiven us. And when I think about mothers, in other words, what could a mother do that I would not forgive her for? He said, honor your father and your mother that your days may be long upon the earth. And you see, all of us, how many times do you suppose that your mother forgave you? And you think about this. We all grew up in different situations and circumstances in life, and so sometimes people have a much more difficult time than others do. I mean, you think about, for example, I think about my mother who stopped school the sixth grade because she saw her mother faint at the well drawing water, and she never went back to school. So she didn't have much education. In fact, sixth grade's all she had. But you know what? It's amazing how wise she was about so many things. And one of the wisest things she ever said to me, and you see, you as a mother can plant into your children's minds and hearts ideas and scriptural truths. And my mother couldn't take the Bible and flip through and say, let's turn to Ephesians chapter 4. Or let's turn to Genesis chapter. She couldn't do that. But somehow she could tell me what it said. One thing she said to me that I'll never forget. She said to me one day, she said, now remember, don't ever do anything you wouldn't want to be doing if Jesus came. Boy, that put a noose around my neck. I mean, but you know what? I'm 77 and I've never forgotten it. Mothers can build into their children awesome truth. And one of the things that my mother built into my heart was to be forgiving no matter what. You forgive no matter what. That's what Jesus says. That's what the Apostle Paul, we forgive no matter what. And it may be that probably most of us need to be asking mothers to forgive us. And I hope after this message, if you've not been kind of son or daughter, you ought to call your mother and tell her, you know what, I heard a message today and I realize how much I really love you and ought to express it and don't express it as I ought to, whatever it might be. Here's something I notice about a godly mother. They are so grateful for so little. And oftentimes we take them for granted. Then, of course, to love them devotedly. You defend your mother. When I hear somebody talking about their mother in a negative way, everything in me riles up against that. For the simple reason, we're to defend her and protect her, whatever is, and support her. Whatever is necessary to be devoted to her means that I am interested in the things that she has, the things that she doesn't have, where she's going, and if she's going to be well. In other words, if she is well or if she's... In other words, if I'm devoted to her, she's a big part of my heart and my life. Then, of course, I need to love her cheerfully. And here you say, well, I try to do that. Well, let me tell you one thing you need to do. If you've got something that's hurting you pretty badly, think twice before you dump it on her. So, in other words, a mother wants to hear about your pains and ills and the good things that happen to you. But it's just good if you can be cheerful around your mom and talk about the good things and to make her laugh and to make her happy. Now, let me ask you this. Can't you, if your mother's already gone, can't you visualize right now how she looked when she was happy? When she was smiling? Or when she was laughing about something? When she was cheerful about something? We should love them cheerfully. Hug them. Tell them how wonderful they are. Talk about the good things. And talk about all the things that you remember she did for you. And the fun you all had together. And the mistakes you made together. And when you were going through a tough time and how God brought you through that. To bring back wonderful memories in your mother's mind is a gift to her. She loves to think about those things, and especially when it comes to her aging a little bit. Then the last thing I would say is this, and this all wrapped up in this, love them honorably. You say, well, how do I love my mother honorably? And I believe this is the thing that most honors your mother. Give your mother a godly son. Give your mother a godly daughter. Give your mother godly grandchildren. That honors them. Here's what it says. It says that I poured my life into you. Now you've poured your life into your children. And now look, you're pouring that same life into your grandchildren. And so nothing so honors a mother like seeing her life being continued and poured into those who are coming along. How can you dishonor her? By living in sin. Wasting. I think about mothers who see their children, who see their sons or daughters as drunks. Let's call it what it is. Alcoholic, you name it. Drunkards. Or you see them living immorally. Or you see them living wastefully and carelessly and indifferently. And using profane language in the presence of their mother. If you love them honorably, you begin to look at yourself. How can I best honor my mother? By giving her a godly son, because she's a godly woman. So you put all of those things together, and either it honors her or dishonors her. And I would just ask you what I said in the very beginning. Do you love your mom? How do you love her? When did you tell her last? How did you express it? Do you need to go home and ask her to forgive you? Do you need to go home and just hug her good? In other words, what do you need to do in light of what you just heard about loving your mother? The truth is, every day ought to be Mother's Day. In other words, there's not a single day I should not treat my mother like these 10 things that we talked about. And so it may be that today, if you've never trusted Christ as your Savior, you may be a mother and you've said, you know, I'm not a Christian. How are you going to hand down godly characteristics to your children? You can't until Christ comes into your life. You may be a father here and you're saying, man, I got to go home and do some homework. I need to begin to express to my wife, the mother of my children, how grateful to God I am for her and for who she is. Only you know what you need to say, and I trust that you'll be wise enough and listen. If you're too prideful to say, I'm sorry, if you're too prideful to say, please forgive me, if you're too prideful to say, I haven't been what I ought to be, then my friend, you have a major problem. How many times has God forgiven you? Many times. And I want to encourage you, be the man and the husband you ought to be to your wife, the mother of your children. And be the kind of child you need to be. Young man, young woman, older man, older woman, to your mother. And express to her, if she's alive, what you want her to know about your love for her. Amen. Father, how grateful we are this morning for these who brought us into the world and given us so much. And I pray the Holy Spirit will sink these 10 words into our hearts to be reminded, not only to our mothers, but to the mother of our children. May we be the kind of examples that our children will grow up loving their mother. Our grandchildren loving their mother. Being an example to this unbelieving world, how godly people love one another in Jesus' name. Amen.
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11: Hi, I'm Wendy, and I love to dance. 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Okay, now this is beautiful. This journal reminds us that our God's a good God. We can trust in Him. And this journal gives us the opportunity to see that in a very big way.
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14: Thank you for watching His Channel. With a national update, I'm Elizabeth May. A tragic and developing story from Oklahoma this week. A conservative candidate for the state Senate has been found dead, and authorities say the investigation is ongoing. Family members remember him as a man of deep faith, a loving husband, and a devoted father. Friends from his church describe him as someone who lived his beliefs daily, standing for life, family, and freedom. Supporters across the state are asking for prayers not only for his family, but also for truth and justice to be revealed. Many say his commitment to serving others reflected his Christian values and his hope for a stronger community. Law enforcement has not yet released full details, but officials promise a thorough and careful investigation. In moments like this, we turn to God for comfort, trusting He will bring to light the hidden things of darkness, echoing the words in 1 Corinthians 4:5. This month marks the first direct commercial flight from the United States to Venezuela in about 7 years. American Airlines operated the flight from Miami to Caracas after receiving government approvals and completing safety checks. The route had been suspended since 2019 due to political tensions and aviation concerns. Officials say the service is part of a broader effort to restore limited travel and economic connections between the two countries. The flight is operated by American Airlines regional partner as it is and is expected to run daily with additional flights planned in the coming weeks. The White House has highlighted the resumption of service as part of its broader foreign policy approach toward Venezuela, sometimes referring to related diplomatic efforts under Operation Absolute Resolve, though details of that program remain limited in public information. The airline says the route will help reconnect families, businesses, and travelers between the two nations. In other news, the White House has signed an executive order aimed at expanding retirement savings across America for American workers. The plan is designed to help people who don't receive retirement benefits through their jobs, such as 401k plans. Under the proposal, eligible workers could open low-cost individual retirement accounts, or IRAs, through a new federal website. The initiative also includes a government matching contribution of up to $1,000 per year for qualifying low and middle home workers saved for retirement. The White House says the goal is to improve long-term security and close the retirement coverage gap affecting millions of Americans. Officials estimate the program could help tens of millions of workers, including gig workers, part-time employees, and small business staff. The plan builds on existing retirement savings laws and will be implemented in phases, with some features beginning next year. And the Trump administration is promoting a new push for government reform focused on improving services for veterans, saying the changes are already leading to more life-saving benefits. Officials described the effort as part of a broader culture of accountability inside federal agencies, and they say the goal is to reduce delays in care, speed up disability claims, and improve access to mental health services for veterans. Thank you for joining us here on His Channel with a national update. I'm Elizabeth May.
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15: We invite you now to join with us for the Word for Today, originating from Calvary Chapel in Costa Mesa, California, with Pastor Chuck Smith. Our desire is to know Christ and to be conformed into His image by the power of the Holy Spirit.
16: Oh, let the Son of God enfold you with His Spirit and His love. Let Him fill.
15: The Bible speaks of the blessings that come to the person who will delight himself in God's Word. This is more than just hearing and understanding. It means we joyfully live our lives according to what we have learned. The ministry at Calvary is dedicated to the teaching of God's Word and its practical application to our lives. Let's join the service already in progress as we study the Word for today.
17: This morning in Psalm 143, verse 8 sort of hit me especially hard, where David in his prayer asked the Lord to cause me to hear thy loving kindness in the morning, for in thee do I trust. Cause me to know the way wherein I should walk, for I lift up my soul to thee. The psalm begins by David asking the Lord to hear his prayer, to give ear to his supplications. The circumstances that provoked the prayer of David was a heavy attack by his enemies. Verse 3, he said, the enemy has persecuted my soul. And whether or not he's talking about actual physical enemies, maybe it was the time of Absalom and his rebellion against David, or perhaps when David was fighting against one of the neighboring nations, David had a lot of enemies. Or maybe David was just referring to that enemy of all of our souls who is out to destroy us. The Bible says that we wrestle not against flesh and blood, but against principalities and powers, against these spiritual forces. And we are all of us in a real spiritual battle. The enemy is out to destroy you, to destroy your relationship with God. And we have come to understand that apart from the help and the strength of Jesus Christ, we are really no match for the enemy. And so David is talking about how the enemy has persecuted his soul. We know what it is to be attacked by Satan, to go through these trials that just assail our soul. David said, "The enemy has smitten my life down to the ground." He felt that he was beaten about as low as a man can go. He had come to the bottom. And as a result, he prayed. It seems to me rather sad that it sometimes takes such circumstances to get us on our knees. As long as things are going well, flowing along, we have a tendency to just sort of forget the Lord. And many times it takes extremely dire circumstances to get us to pray. David is talking about the fact that he's hit the bottom. No place else to go, no place else to turn. And so he turns to God. He said, "My spirit is overwhelmed." Come to the limitations of his own abilities to cope. His heart, he says, feels desolate within me. David had come to the bottom. There was no place else to go. The enemy had smitten his soul to the ground. He was dwelling in darkness as those who were dead. That is that hopelessness that after a person has been dead for a while, you don't hope they're going to come back to life. They say as long as there's life, there's hope. You know, as long as there's another opportunity, we'll take it. As long as there's a chance, we'll try it. But you finally get to that place where there's just no hope. You've tried everything. There's nothing left. At this juncture, we so often turn to God, but it's tragic that it takes that much to get us to turn. David was just about at that place. He said, "I remember the days of old," which indicates that David was not talking about his early relationship with God. He was talking about a more developed relationship. This is in the later years. "I remember back those days of old." Perhaps he was remembering how God delivered him from the hand of Saul. How God delivered him when he was there in the Philistine city of Gath and facing Achish, the king. And all of the things that God had done for him in the past. "I remember the days of old. I muse on the work of your hands." And as we look back and we see how God was with us and those days, you would think, wouldn't you, that having matured and come this far, that we wouldn't be going through these heavy experiences in life. Surely we should arrive at some plateau where we've got it made, where we could say, "Well, now I'm really developed spiritually and no more problems, no more difficulties," you know. But it doesn't seem to work that way. In fact, as we grow older, we become more conscious of our limitations and our weaknesses. It used to be I'd jump off of a roof, climb over a wall. Now I look for a gate. You know, and you don't jump. You get a ladder and you come down slowly, you know, and things change over the years. You begin to look at life differently. Used to be that I'd do half gainers and gainers off the diving board, all kinds of flips anymore, just straight dive. No more fancy stuff. You know, you think, well, man, I've got too many responsibilities.

that you can't do everything. You've come to a lot of blind alleys, and you couldn't scale the walls. There have been many times that you've had to call out to God for help. And now here is David in his older years, still facing, though, the same problems. At the end of his own resources before he cries out to God. Having come to that place so many times in life, I realize that God in wisdom waits for me to get to the end of my resources. So that when God works, I am not prone to go around telling everybody how great I am and what I have done. But recognizing that I was whipped and I couldn't do it, and yet to see the hand of the Lord undertake and to work things out, I go around and I tell people how wonderful the Lord is and the work that He has done. The psalmist had come to the end of the road. He had been trying to work things out and solve his own problems, but the enemy has overwhelmed him. And we think, oh, that's such a horrible thing to admit defeat, to admit failure. Probably the best thing you ever did. Because when you come to the place of admitting your defeat and failure, it is at that point that God can work. God brings us to that place where we've done all that we can, but we still are short. Where we're forced to cry out for help. We so often think, oh, that's so horrible. Look at that condition. You know, there's nothing left for him. The only hope is in God. Oh, how tragic. No, how wonderful. Because he's going to come to a new place of strength that he's never known before, the strength of the Lord, as he begins to rely now upon God. So David, drawn to this place, stretching forth my hands to thee, Lord, my soul thirst after thee, because my spirit is overwhelmed, my heart within me is desolate. I'm like one who is dwelling in the darkness. My hope has been long dead. And so he prays, hear me speedily. You know, when you get that far down, that you usually really, God needs to answer in a hurry. I mean, things are desperate. You waited so long, you know, that it's really desperate now, really at the wire. Hear me speedily. That's something I think we all desire when we pray. We want immediate results. We don't want to have to wait upon God. It's all right if God waits on me. I'll get around to it in my own good time. But when I come to God, I want immediate action. But yet, the Bible tells us that we have need of patience. That after we have done the will of God, we might obtain the promise. And it talks about those men of the Old Testament who had received from God. It said, who through faith and patience inherited the promises. And it reminds us of the faith of Abraham and the patience of Abraham. But we don't like that. To wait 13 years for God to answer a prayer, can hardly handle that. I want immediate results. Hear me speedily, O Lord. Hide not thy face from me. The face of the Lord is a phrase that is

0: is symbolic of the blessing of God, the approval of God. May God look upon thee, cause his face to shine upon thee. It talks about God's blessings and God's approval. In contrast with the Lord turning his back on you. The turning of the back is the rejection. And so we pray, Lord, don't turn your back on me. Don't reject me. God does watch over you and God does keep you. And as you walk in fellowship with God, there, that blessing of God upon your life, the face of the Lord. If you turn your back upon God, then there is that removal of God's hand of protection from your life. You're now open prey to the enemy. Job, you remember, Satan complained concerning Job, saying, "You've put a shield around him. I can't get to him." God puts a shield around your life, a fence, a wall. Face of the Lord. Lord, hide not thy face from me. Cause me to hear thy loving kindness in the morning. The beginning of a new day. I'm faced with all kinds of pressures. I was hoping I wouldn't wake up this morning. I was hoping that maybe the Lord would come during the night and I wouldn't have to face the issues of the day. There's so much pressure on me. I don't know what I'm going to do. I don't know how things are going to turn out. And all of the uncertainty of this day and of the pressure that is ahead of me today. Lord, help me to hear your loving kindness in the morning before I ever get out of bed. Speak to me, God. Help me to hear your words, "Fear not, for I am with you. Be not dismayed, for I am your God. I will strengthen you. I will help you. Yes, I will uphold you by the right hand of my power." Lord, help me to hear your loving kindness in the morning. It gives me that strength and the courage that I need to face this day with all of its problems and uncertainty. The psalmist went on to say, "Cause me to know the way wherein I should walk." Lord, lead me in your path. Show me, Lord, your way. Guide me, Lord, with your wisdom. Cause me to know the way wherein I should walk. The Bible said that the steps of a righteous man are ordered of the Lord. And the Bible also tells us that if in all of our ways we will just acknowledge him, he will direct our path. Trust in the Lord with all your heart. Don't lean to your own understanding. "Well, I think this looks like a good path." Oh, don't trust that. Look to the Lord. "Lord, is this the path that you want?" Lean not to your own understanding, but acknowledge him. If you're just the kind that just go running down a road and you don't pay any attention, "This looks like a good thing. Well, fine, jump, go. Go," you know. You're going to come into some really tough blind alleys. You're going to have to retrace a lot of steps. Lord, cause me to know the way that I should walk. Then deliver me, Lord, from mine enemies. Going back to the thing that provoked the prayer. I mean, he's really in trouble. The enemies have pressed him down to the ground. He really is desolate. He's just not knowing, you know, he's at the bottom. The enemies just really have got him pinned. And so, Lord, deliver me from my enemies that have been persecuting my soul and have smitten my life to the ground. Teach me, Lord, to do thy will. Now, you would think that this is something we would not need to be taught, to do the will of the Lord. You'd think that we would just come by that just by innate wisdom. The wisdom, knowing that God is so much wiser than I, and that God loves me so much, and that God's plan for my life is much better than any plan that I could ever devise. God knows what's best. I don't. God does. And knowing that God knows so much more, and knowing that God's way is best for me, it seems that wisdom would just say, hey, surrender yourself to do the will of God. Just turn your life and the circumstances over to God. Let God be in control. You'd think that we would just do that. And we wouldn't need to be taught to do that. And yet, the psalmist prays, teach me to do thy will, O God. It's not teach me thy will. But it's teach me to do thy will. Teach me to have enough smarts that I'll do your will, Lord, rather than my own will. And trying to do my own thing. Insist on my own way. For you are my God. That is, in the acknowledging, you are my God. You know so much more. You love me so much. Teach me, Lord, to do your will. It is interesting that men seek to do the will of their gods. If a man's God is his own lust, then he lives after his lust. He does those things that he desires or longs for, lust after. If a man's God is money, then that man is always seeking to increase his bankroll. God, teach me to do thy will. If your God is love, then you're becoming loving. If your God is kind, you're becoming kind. If your God is good, you're becoming good. If your God is false, you're becoming false. If your God is hard, you're becoming hard. Your God is cruel, you're becoming cruel. You become like your God. And you do the will of your God. Lord, teach me to do thy will, for thou art my God, and thy spirit is good. So lead me in the way of uprightness. God, lead me in the way of truth, straightness, uprightness. In the right way, Lord. And then quicken me, make me alive, God, to the spiritual truths, to the spiritual realities. Make me alive, O Lord, for thy name's sake, and bring my soul out of this trouble. Now, note in his petitions, which begin with verse 7, it's hear me. Verse 8, cause me to hear thy loving kindness. Cause me, deliver me, teach me, lead me, and quicken me. Lord, do all of these things in me. The psalmist realized that the purpose of prayer was not to get his will done on the earth, but to get God's will done on the earth. Help me. Teach me. Lead me. Make the changes, Lord, in me. So many times people by prayer are wanting to change God. That isn't the idea or the purpose behind prayer. It isn't to change God, it's to change you. And people make a foolish and sad mistake in thinking that by prayer, perhaps we can change God. I wouldn't want to change God. The whole concept is ridiculous. The idea of trying to change God to see things my way. Oh God, change me that I might see things your way. Because his way is far superior to mine, far better than mine. Some of you today are facing trouble like you've never had before. That's why you're here this morning. You're desperate. You're driven. You've done everything you know, and things are going under. You've schemed, you've manipulated, to no avail. You see no way out. God oftentimes allows us to come to that point so that we'll turn things over to him. David had been brought to that point once again, and he turned it over to God, the wisest thing he could do, and the wisest thing that you can do is just turn the circumstances of your life over to God and let him work. Shall we pray? Father, forgive us for our bullheadedness, our schemings, our maneuverings, our attempts at manipulating. Help us, Lord, to know your way. Help us, Lord, to walk in your path. Cause us, O Lord, to know the way that you would have us to go, and teach us to do your will, for you are our God. May we surrender our wills to you. In Jesus' name, amen. Shall we stand? The Lord has said, call upon the Lord in the day of trouble, and I will hear thee and answer thee and show thee great and mighty things. Great promise. Promise is yours today if you'll just call upon him. And I would encourage you to give up. Quit struggling. Quit prolonging the agony. Turn it over to God and let God begin to do his work in your life. He can do so much better a job than you ever thought of doing. Turn it over to him. Maybe you'd like to do that today. I'd encourage you to go back to the prayer room. Pastors will be back there to pray with you. May the Lord be with you. May the Lord guide you. May the Lord teach you to do his will. May your ear be open to hear the promises of his love. In Jesus' name. The Lord bless thee.
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0: Greetings, beloved. Welcome to this edition of On the Living Edge. Dr. Mark Sciarrona here. I'm glad you've joined me. I trust you're about to be blessed. This series for me has been a very moving one, a very important one at the season in which we live. And we are now coming to the final installment of this series on the Divine Bone Collector. And here we're going to focus on Ezekiel 37 and the question, can these bones live? Edge partners, the bones are living all over the world because of your love and your support. I can't say thank you enough. Let's open our hearts and open our minds, and let's look at Ezekiel 37, and let's allow the Divine Bone Collector to bless our bones. Beloved, we are now in the final installment of this series for this season, the Divine Bone Collector. And I'm going to share some things with you from the one passage I've probably preached more on bones than any other in my entire ministry, from Ezekiel 37. So this message on the Divine Bone Collector opens with the classic question to Ezekiel in the Valley of Dry Bones. Can these bones live? The hand of the Lord came upon me, Ezekiel says, and he brought me out by the Spirit of the Lord and set me down in the middle of a valley. It was full of bones, and he led me all around them. There were very many lying in the valley, and they were very dry. He said to me, "Son of man, human one, mortal one," I'm using all the translations, "can these bones live?" I answered, "O Lord God, you know." We could say, "O Lord God, only you know." Then he said to me, "Prophesy to these bones and say to them, O dry bones, hear the word of the Lord. Thus says the Lord God to these bones, I will cause breath to enter you. You shall live. I will lay sinews on you, and it will cause flesh to come upon you, and I will cover you with skin and put breath in you, and you shall live, and you shall know that I am the Lord." And if we jump all the way to the final book of the New Testament canon, Revelation 7, verses 9 to 11, "After this I looked, and there was a great multitude that no one could count, from every nation, from all the tribes and peoples and languages, standing before the throne and before the Lamb, robed in white with palm branches in their hands. They cried out in a loud voice, saying, Salvation belongs to our God, who is seated on the throne, and to the Lamb. And all the angels stood around the throne and around all the elders and the four living creatures, and they fell on their faces before the throne and worshiped God." Beloved, the Valley of Dry Bones is the Spirit's eschatological vision of the Divine Bone Collector completing his total work, gathering every scattered fragment of the hypostasis of humanity, every etchem that the valley of this age has broken and bleached and dried, and reconstituting it through the twofold operation of the prophetic word and the Spirit's breath, issuing in the exceedingly great army that stands before the throne in Revelation 7. The question, can these bones live, is the question the gospel answers with its entire weight. There's no more honest question in the entire canon than, Son of man, human one, mortal, can these bones live? It's a question that can not only be asked in a valley of complete devastation, not fresh wounds, not recent loss, not something that might still respond to natural intervention. Dry, bleached, burned bones. The desiccation of those bones was total. Whatever catastrophe produced that valley, it wasn't recent. The process of dissolution had run its full course. There was no residual vitality. There was no medical category that applied. Can these bones live? It's the question over every scattered etsem of every broken human hypostasis in the history of the age. It is the question over every life in which the substructure of faith has been dismantled by suffering, by betrayal, by exile, or the slow desiccation of hope deferred that makes the heart sick? It's the question the prophet asks for all of us when we stand in our own valley and look at what is scattered there. And the measure of its honesty is that Ezekiel doesn't ask it from a safe distance. He has sat down in the middle of the valley. He's walked its full circumference. He's seen every scattered etzem. And when God says, can these bones live? And he says, Lord, you know, he's basically saying to himself, can these bones live? I haven't got a clue. He should have the answer. He's the prophet. He's standing in the very presence of God. But he says with remarkable theological honesty, and I'm going to use a phrase now that you need to learn, epistemic humility, which is something we lack in the body of Christ today. We've got way too many people that are speaking in bravado that is mistaken for the anointing. Bravado is not the same as the anointing. Bravado is arrogance masked as religious shouting. Epistemic humility and theological honesty are inseparable. We've got to be honest about the fact that there's more that we don't know than that we do know. Oh, Lord God, you know, and only God knows. The answer itself is hypostasis, the substructure of faith in its most distilled and honest form, not pretending more certainty than the valley permits, not surrendering to less certainty than the character of God requires. You know is the etzem of trust holding its shape when nothing visible can hold it. That's Hebrews 11:1 in the valley, the hypostasis of things hoped for, held by the one who does not yet see how the hope will be fulfilled. But who knows enough about the one who asks to trust? That question is not rhetorical. When the hand of the Lord comes upon Ezekiel, there's this sense in which we need to understand Ezekiel did not choose to go into this valley. He was brought there, not at the edge. He's put down in the middle of it. He is surrounded by the bones of devastation, the etzem of devastation, with no perspective from which the valley looks manageable or small. This is utterly huge and beyond comprehension. Stephen King, in all of his horror movies, could never produce this on the screen and do it justice. And he's led around and among the bones, and they're everywhere he can see, and they're dry. The bone collector is thorough in taking him in every direction to see how vast the dissolution and destruction is. That same comprehensiveness that marks the devastation will mark the restoration. They were very dry. The word is yabesh. That's the opposite of chai, alive, vital, l'chaim, to life. It describes the condition from which the moisture of life has been entirely withdrawn. The bones are dry because the ruach has departed. The hypostasis without the spirit is yabesh, structurally present, virtually absent. This is Paul's diagnosis in Ephesians 2. Alive biologically, dead covenantally. The etzem, the bones are all there. The structure is present, but there's no breath. You can have all the bones without having any of the life. The tragedy of the valley is not the absence of form. It's the absence of the spirit. Can these bones live? God, I don't have the answer. Will the bones live? The etzem is the subject of the question. Ezekiel knows the valley is too dry for optimism. He knows the bones are too scattered for any natural process of reconstitution. He knows that much. But he also knows the one who's asking. And knowing who's asking is itself hypostasis. You know is not a failure of prophetic confidence. It's the highest form of prophetic honesty. Locating the answer in the character and power of God rather than in his assessment of the valley. The prophet doesn't need to know how. He needs to know who. And again, from a Pentecostal perspective, the Spirit doesn't protect us from the valley. He brings us into it. The Pentecostal community has to be willing to be set down in the middle of the valley of the culture of death by the Spirit, in the middle of human devastation, ecclesial decline, the cultural desiccation of the hypostasis of faith. The Spirit wants to bring us there to speak, but we must be in the valley if we're going to speak to the valley. The prophetic word to the bones cannot be issued from a safe distance. It must be spoken from the middle of the dead bones. And he's told to prophesy over these dead, dry bones. The word is prior to what will happen. What the bones will become cannot become unless there's a let there be from the one who is told to speak it. In the beginning was the word. The Logos, who is the hypostasis of creation, is the word spoken over the dry valley. The same creative speech that produced the first creation is going to be released over what the valley has reduced to dust. The reconstitution of the hypostasis is the work of the same Spirit who constituted it in the first place. I'll cause breath to enter you, you shall live. The same breath that breathed into Adam's nostrils, the same breath that brooded over the chaotic waters in Genesis 1 is being promised to the dry bones. God doesn't create a different kind of life for the reconstituted bones. He gives back the life the bones were always meant to carry. And then there's this sound and a rattling and a coming together. Three dynamics: a noise, a rattling, and a coming together. We could spend 2 hours just on that. The rattling, the kol arash, is the sound of the etzem finding its structure, bone seeking its corresponding bone. The scattered hypostasis of the person reconstituting itself under the word with a capital W. Not a quiet process. It's noisy. It's disorienting. It's almost alarming. The Spirit's reconstitution of the hypostasis doesn't always feel orderly when you're inside the valley. Bone to its bone, each etzem finding its corresponding etzem, exactly as Ephesians 4:6 describes the body of Christ, joined and held together by that which every joint supplies. But there was no breath in them. They get all put back together, but there's no breath. Structural reconstitution is necessary, but it's insufficient. The word itself restores structure. Only the Spirit, though, can give life. The church can have the right bones and the right configuration and still be a body without breath. Form without ruach is still yabesh in the deepest sense. This is why Pentecostals have always pressed beyond restored ecclesiastical form to the reception of the Spirit himself. The hypostasis of the structure is not the hypostasis of the life. History is full of communities that had every bone in place, the right doctrine, the right polity, the right liturgy, no breath. The Pentecostal outpouring of the Spirit is the ruach entering the bones of the church. Acts 2 is the fulfillment of Ezekiel 37, the sound from heaven filling the whole house, the reconstitution of the scattered community of disciples into the body of Christ. The standing army beginning to take its form. What Joel prophesied about the Spirit poured out on all flesh is the ruach coming from the four winds to enter the slain. Pentecost is the valley beginning to fill with an exceedingly great army. And Ezekiel is invited and commanded to prophesy to the breath. The command that he's given to address the ruach directly is to call it from the four winds, north, south, east, and west. Again, we could spend 2 hours talking about the significance symbolically of the four corners of the earth and the four winds and what they symbolize in relation to the move of God. But we need to understand, not commanding the Spirit as one as the subject to human command, but declaring in faith what God has promised, speaking the hypostasis of promise into the present moment, expecting the Spirit to honor His own word. That's the prophetic grammar of every genuine call for revival, declaring what the Spirit has promised and addressing Him with the promise of God. Prophesy to the breath, to the Spirit. Come from the four winds. The Ruach is not localized and it's not limited. It comes from every direction at the same time. That's Acts chapter 2, the sound from heaven filling the whole house, the Spirit available to all flesh, to every etzem, in every valley. The Pentecostal outpouring isn't a regional event. It's the Ruach coming from the four winds of the earth into the bones of the whole human family. The vision of Ezekiel isn't narrow by any means. It's the eschatological width, breadth, depth, and height of God's intention for the human race. And the breath comes into them, and they become an exceeding great army that stands on their feet. They lived and they stood. Chaya, the same kum. The Ruach enters, and what was Yavesh becomes Chai, an exceeding great army. They move into this place that is described, that moves from very dry, mayod, mayod, to the abundance that now describes standing as an army. The measure of the devastation, listen carefully, the measure of the devastation becomes the measure of the restoration. Some of you need to hear that personally. The measure of the devastation you have been through is not the end of the story. There is a measure of restoration coming from the one who loves you completely. And that measure will be equal, and I would argue beyond, what the devastation was. And God says very clearly, Ezekiel, the bones of the whole house of Israel. They say our bones are dried up, our hope is lost, we're cut off from our parts. The bones speak before the Spirit enters them. Their speech is the speech of a collapsed hypostasis. Our bones are dried up. The etzem is the subject of their own lament. They know what's happened to their substructure. We're cut off, severed, disconnected is what the Hebrew word means. The joints of the etzem were separated. The community has lost the Spirit, and it's not always unaware of the loss. We know when the anointing lifts. We know when something isn't happening. The community that lost the Spirit can frequently, painfully articulate that they're aware of it. The awareness itself is a remnant of the hypostasis, the substructure calling for what it was made to carry. Even in the valley, the etzem knows what it was made for. Those dry bones can still hear the word of the Lord. The Pentecostal movement, beloved, was born among communities that knew their bones were dry. The hunger for the Ruach that characterized the pre-Azusa Street Seekers was the recognition that the hypostasis of the church had lost its living substructure. The institutional etzem was present. The breath, though, had gone, and they knew it. That knowledge was the beginning of hypostasis. The faith that was what was missing could be given again. The same Spirit could be given again. Lord, do it again. Right? The valley of dry bones is always the precondition for a standing army. I will put my Spirit within you, and you will live, and I will place you in your own land, and you will know that I am the Lord. The Spirit placed not only upon them, but within them, inhabiting the hypostasis of the reconstituted person, becoming the breath of the standing army. The declaration of God's own hypostasis, what He speaks is the substructure of what He does. What He speaks is the substructure of what He does. The word is the hypostasis of the act, and the act is the resurrection of the dry bones into an exceedingly great army of the new humanity. This isn't conditional. It's declarative. He has spoken, he will do it. R.W. Schambach said, if God said it, he'll do it. If he spoke it, he'll bring it to pass. And in Revelation, John looks and sees a great multitude that no man can count. This exceeding great army of Ezekiel 37 arrives in Revelation 7. The Etzem scattered across the valley of this current age is standing before the throne, gathered from every nation, every tribe, every people, every language. The divine bone collector has been thorough across the full breadth of human history. Not one bone has been overlooked. Not one hypostasis has been abandoned. Every scattered etzem has been gathered. Every dry bone has been filled with ruach. No one could number this army. The measure of the scattering is not the measure of the gathering. The gathering exceeds the scattering. The valley was full of very many bones. But the throne is surrounded by a multitude no man can count. Standing before the throne, they're on their feet. The kum, the raising from the dead, is fulfilled here. The dry bones are standing, clothed, alive, worshiping, palm branches in their hands. The victory cry of the etzem that the world thought it had reduced to dust. Salvation belongs to our God. This is the voice of the reconstituted hypostasis, the exceedingly great army of the new humanity, crying with the breath that the ruach breathed into the etzem of the divine bone collector gathered from every valley of the earth. The scattering is over. The reconstitution is complete. The hypostasis that was dried out, scattered, broken, and entombed stands before the throne and cries with one voice. The army is the answer to the question asked in the valley. The standing multitude is the fulfillment of what the prophet could only answer with, O Lord God, you know. Beloved, listen carefully. He keeps the bones of his son. He carries the bones of his servant through the wilderness. He places a dead man on the bones of his prophet and raises them. He stands over the whole valley of human history. He speaks the word. He calls the ruach. He gathers every etzem that was ever scattered. Can these bones live? The whole gospel says yes. Not because the bones were impressive, but because the divine bone collector is faithful. Because he spoke and he will do it. And if he did it before, he'll do it again. The hypostasis he keeps is the hypostasis of faith. And without faith, it's impossible to please him. The substructure of everything hoped for and what he hopes for is an exceedingly great army standing before his throne, bone of his bone, filled with his breath, alive with his life, crying out with a loud voice that salvation is from the Lord. The question in the valley is answered before the throne. The prophet's honesty, O Lord God, you know, turns out to have been exactly right. The Lord did know. He always knew. The valley was never the final word. My God. The valley was the place the divine bone collector did his best work. The desiccation was the precondition for the reconstitution. The mayud mayud of the dry bones is always going to become the mayud de mayud of the standing army, because the one who asked the question in the valley was the same one who already prepared the answer in the heavenly council of his own eternal will. This is what we are moving toward from the beginning. Not the kept bones, not the carried bones, not the raised bones, the worshiping bones, the etzem that was held at Calvary, carried through the wilderness, raised in the tomb, gathered from every valley, is the etzem that now stands before the throne and cries out that salvation belongs to the one who did it all. The hypostasis of faith finds its consummation not in the survival, but in the worship. The valley is not the end of the story. The exceeding great army is. Come, Holy Spirit. Beloved, as we come to this moment always, this is the time I invite you to participate with us in the labor God's given us to do all around the world. And I am very grateful for your support and your generosity. Your love gift this month of $36 will cause us to be able to continue to do what we're doing and bear fruit in a very turbulent era. The hope that is in the gospel is a radical hope that needs to be heard again and again, especially now. And for your love gift of $36, I want to put in your hand this brand new series, The Divine Bone Collector, where we move from the Christ whose bones are kept at Calvary to the Joseph who says, takes my bones with you, to the bones of Elisha that raise a dead man, and to the valley of dry bones that becomes an exceedingly great army. It is one of the most prophetic series I've ever done on bones in scripture, and it will be a treasury that you can listen to again and again. Your love gift is the difference that makes the difference, and you can have this in CD, DVD, MP3, your choice. Just let us know. If you moved on to sow us a love gift of $56, I want to also add one of my favorite books that I've written over the years, The Dead Prophet Society, which is built all around Elisha's bones and the raising of an unknown young man back to life who died before his time. I want you to hear that and recognize that as a word for the hour. And beloved, finally, in this resurrection season, if you're moved on with a heart of generosity to sow a love gift of $76, I have a brand new 2-hour prophetic content-rich webinar, Let Them Hear, Morning by Morning in a World Gone Loud. If dry bones can hear, how much more do we need to hear what the Spirit is saying to us, even now? And what are the areas in our hearing that need cleansing, purging, and adjusting? This series is going to take you on a journey into prophetic perception in a way that will sharpen your sense of how discernment is cultivated in us, all beginning with and ending with how we hear, when we hear, what we hear, and why we hear it. Your love gift will be the difference that makes the difference, and you can have this in digital format however you want. Sow your best love gift now, 36, 56, 76. We'll say thank you by putting these respective gifts in your hands, and may God bless you richly for giving to what we're doing around the world. God bless you as you.
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2: Hello, everyone, and welcome to Brad Dacus Live. My name is Rocky Radcliffe, and I am helping out with the hosting today as our president and founder, Brad Dacus. He is out of town. He will be back next week. But we have something very, very special for you today. We're actually bringing on a special guest. He is the grandson of Sonny Argonzoni Sr., the godfather of inner city ministry. Sonny Argonzoni, he founded Victory Outreach International in 1967. And we have his grandson here, Cruz Argonzoni. Thank you for joining us today, Cruz.
3: Yeah, thank you so much, Rocky. I'm so privileged to be here on the show with you. I'm excited to be here.
2: It's a blessing. And Cruz, you're not only a descendant of the founder of Victory Outreach International, but yes, you're actually currently one of the head leaders there at Victory Outreach Chino, which is one of the leading churches of Victory Outreach. Thank you again for joining us. Cruz,
3: yeah, thank you.
2: Aside from your grandfather and family and ministry, tell us a little bit about who you are, your upbringing, your background.
3: Okay, yeah. You know, and as you mentioned too, that's currently where I'm going to church. Right, and that's where I'm a part of the body, is at Victory Outreach Chino, located in Chino, California. Okay, and man, just a little bit about me. I mean, I grew up in church my entire life. My parents, or my dad, is a pastor. You know, so I grew up in church. I grew up going to church twice a week, Wednesday night midweek services and Sunday mornings. At times, my parents would even have to force me to get out of bed in order to go. I'm glad that they did, though. I'm glad that they did, because it was because they took the time to discipline me the right way, raise me the right way as a child, that I'm serving God today, you know? Yeah. So even growing up, you know, I didn't really believe in God all of my childhood, if I'm going to be honest. Mm. You know, it wasn't until I was the age around of around 11 years old where I decided, you know, to give myself to God. But even after that, I found myself in a tug of war. Where
2: as
3: the
2: we
3: world,
2: all do.
3: Yeah,
2: we,
3: yeah, right. You know, I mean, I think it doesn't stop once you're saved and you're Christian too. That old person on the inside wants to rise up again and again, you know, to assert dominance.
2: Yeah.
3: Even after you're saved as well. You know, but before, you know, when I was 11 or around 11 years old, going into middle school, starting to reach high school, I found myself just not wanting to do anything with God.
2: Mm-hmm.
3: You know, and it wasn't until I was around maybe the age of 15 years old where I decided, you know what, I really want to commit myself to Him.
2: Mm.
3: I want to live for Him. So I began, you know, to strive to give everything to Him.
2: Mm.
3: You know, and it's been a long time now. You know. And I mean, I'm 25 years old.
2: Yeah.
3: 25 years old. So it's been about 10 years now.
2: Wow.
3: You know, but I'm blessed. I'm blessed. You know, I'm very blessed.
2: I love what you shared about how you knew of God, didn't personally know Him and have a personal relationship with Him. However, you knew of Him.
3: Yeah.
2: And it wasn't until a certain time. It reminds me of Samuel in the Bible. The Bible says that he grew up. Near, I believe it was the Ark, if I'm not mistaken. He grew up in the temple,
3: and
2: it wasn't until a certain age where he actually heard the voice of the Lord. So that's what it kind of makes me think of.
3: Yeah.
2: But I don't think that was, that was honestly my testimony as well. Growing up in the house of the Lord, growing up in church, knowing of God, but not having a personal relationship with Him. They always kind of use that analogy of like, you can know of a celebrity, but you don't personally know that celebrity.
3: It's very possible to know of God. I mean, you look at the country that we're living in, the world that we're living in today, where knowledge is so accessible to everybody. Mm. So many people know God, or know, at least I should say, know of God.
2: Yeah.
3: But not many people really know God intimately, and personally.
2: How key is that? How vital is having a personal communion with Jesus, not just having a religious ceremony where we just attend on Sundays and maybe even just on Wednesdays, but how important is it to have a personal connection with Jesus?
3: You know what? Okay, you know what comes to mind off the bat, you know, as you think about those mentioned in the Bible that lived, you know, thousands of years ago too, that we still read about today, like the Pharisees and the Sadducees and the religious priests and Jews that knew more about God. Okay, that knew the law better than anybody else. But yet at the same time, it seemed as if when Jesus came, that he proclaimed that they were the furthest away from Him.
2: Wow.
3: Right? You know? So what that tells me is that it's possible to have a lot of knowledge about God, to know a lot of things about God, to have great theology, but at the same time, not know Him personally.
2: Yeah.
3: Which is the most important part. You know, of our relationship with God, or at least our walk with Christ, you know, is knowing Him in a personal way.
2: Yeah.
3: You know, and it wasn't like we were talking about my testimony a little bit earlier, too. It wasn't until I was about 15 years old where I began to recognize that God wanted to have a personal relationship with me.
2: Mm.
3: I knew that my family, that certain members of my family, like my parents, you know, even many of my aunts and uncles are in ministry. I mean, it just runs in the family, you know, that we have served in ministry. My grandparents, that they knew God, but there had to come a time where I had to get to know God on my own, too.
2: For
3: you
2: yourself,
3: think about Abraham, Isaac, and Jacob, right? And how you look at Isaac, you look at Jacob, how although we call Abraham the father of the faith, they had to come to know the same God.
2: Yeah.
3: That their forefather knew in his own time as well.
2: Yeah.
3: And you look at Jacob.
2: Mm-hmm.
3: Jacob wrestled with God.
2: Yeah.
3: Right? And God changed Jacob's name to Israel.
2: Mm.
3: Right? And that's where we get that name Israel from, even till this day, right? I mean, that's the story that it comes from.
2: Yeah.
3: But when God changed Jacob's name to Israel, there was something that took place.
2: Yeah.
3: Right? God... Yahweh was no longer just the God of Abraham and Isaac, but it was something, you know, that became personal to Jacob as well.
2: So true.
3: Where he had a personal encounter with Him, and God changed his life.
2: Yeah. I love the saying. I love what you said, because there's a saying that says people can have a lot of theology, but not enough neology.
3: Oof. Okay. That's a good phrase. Yeah.
2: In a sense of where we could know the study of God, right? Theology, the study of God, know who He is, know His character, know His word even. However, when you have neology, you actually have a personal connection and a personal relationship. And for those watching, if they don't know what neology means, it means being on your knees and praying and seeking after God and going after God. And don't get me wrong, it's obviously it's vital to know about God and know His character.
3: Of course.
2: But there's another level that it's where you actually have a personal connection. I love what somebody said the other day, a preacher. He said, it's time to move on from just from encounter to encounter. It's time to move on from that to actually having a daily walk with Jesus. I think sometimes we can, as Christians, especially in Western Christianity here in our country at times, we can survive off of encounter to encounter, which means be on Sundays, it could just be Wednesdays, or when people go to their retreats, or they go to their conferences, right? Yeah. We both have led in youth
3: conferences
2: ministry.
3: All the time.
2: Yeah.
3: Right?
2: We both have led.
3: Events taking place all the time, concerts all
2: exactly.
3: over the place.
2: Exactly. And people go, and they find their filling, and they find their touch with the Lord in those soul moments, rather than saying, I'm going to have a daily walk with Jesus.
3: Yeah, you know, and it's, I think it's important, just along the lines of what you're saying too, that our Christianity is not emotional, or just solely emotional, I should say, where we base whether or not we're going to trust God and obey God on how we feel, right? Because we walk by faith, not by sight, you know? And I think there's so many, just like you're saying too, that go from conference to conference, from event to event, seeking an emotional high rather than maintaining their walk in the midst of their daily life,
2: 100%.
3: Right? And I think it could be very easy to lose sight of what a personal relationship is actually supposed to really look like, right? Because we're talking about personal relationship. Like any relationship, okay? You're in a relationship, right?
2: Yeah.
3: I think, you know, many people watching, you probably have many personal relationships within your life too. But the thing is that every personal relationship that you have, if it is to be maintained for the long haul, it requires some form of commitment.
2: Yeah.
3: And you can't expect, even in a marriage, right, or any type of relationship like that, you can't expect to be happy in that relationship or for that relationship to go the right way if there's no commitment. And there's no consideration for what the other person requires of you, or what they need, or what they desire.
2: Yeah.
3: In the same way, I mean, we serve the Lord of Lords, the King of Kings.
2: Yeah.
3: The Lord of all, right? He's the master.
2: Yeah.
3: Right? He's the creator of the universe, the creator of the of everything. And if anybody deserves to be served, and if anybody deserves our full allegiance, it's him.
2: Yeah.
3: It's him.
2: 100%.
3: You know, and sometimes we forget that having a personal relationship is not just saying, I love Jesus, but saying, I'm going to obey Jesus.
2: 100%.
3: That we obey him.
2: Yeah.
3: You know, we listen to his commands.
2: My brother says in one of his songs, my brother who makes music, he said, too many people are seeking after his hand and not his face. And I think that's another common thing that we have in this day and age, is where people are looking for the hand of God, right? What's the hand of God? You have provision, you have protection, you have guidance.
3: Yeah.
2: But however, we don't realize that when we're always asking for the hand of God, it's more about, God, what can you give me, rather than how can I glorify you by seeking after your face, right? And when you look at that, just that simple line of music, but there's so much depth in it, because like I said, when we look for his hand, we're seeking after things that benefit us. But when we're seeking his face, it's more of an intimacy. There's more of a personal connection. Rather
3: for
2: than going to God saying, okay, what can you give me? It's, okay, God, how can I worship you in this moment?
3: Yes.
2: How can I spend time with you? How can I be close to you? Whenever I share messages, I always get that analogy. And now that I'm entering into a season of marriage soon, I'm going to learn it for myself. But I always share with spouses, whenever I'm preaching in different sermons, I'll mention, imagine if your spouse only wanted your hands and never wanted to see your face.
3: Wow. Yeah.
2: How would you feel
3: if
2: all you were needed for was just to be a service?
3: Yeah.
2: Instead of saying, man, I want to have an intimate and personal relationship with you, an intimate and personal

0: things that we can do nowadays too. Yeah. And something's even better than us.
1: Yeah.
0: You know?
1: Yeah.
0: It can be so easy for people to just depend on outside sources or technology to meet their needs. Or to at least look for those things to meet their needs and fill in those voids in their hearts that can only be filled with genuine relationship.
1: Mm.
0: You know, but I think it's so important that we value the relationships that God has given us. And first and foremost, our relationship with Him, but also the family that He's placed within our life, you know, that He's given us. Even friendships. I believe that if there's anything the enemy wants to do in this time that we're living in, it's to isolate people.
1: Yep.
0: Right? I don't know if you can agree with me on 100%. That, but isolation, the Bible says this about isolation, Proverbs 18:1.
1: Mm-hmm.
0: He who isolates himself seeks his own desire.
1: Mm.
0: He rages against all wise judgment.
1: Mm.
0: It's the enemy's plan to get people isolated.
1: Yeah.
0: To where they don't even adhere to wise judgment anymore.
1: Mm.
0: When they hear the right advice, when they hear biblical values, biblical principles being preached and talked about, They're closed off to it because of the isolation that's taking place. You look at algorithms.
1: Yeah.
0: I'm just going to go into this a little bit.
1: Yeah.
0: On YouTube, Instagram, all of these different social media platforms that we have. What those algorithms feed you are the things that you already like.
1: Mm.
0: Right? It reaffirms, many of those platforms reaffirm the ideologies that you've already developed, right? And they get you in a box to where all you're getting fed and all you're listening to is what you already believe being fed back to you.
1: Yeah, which are oftentimes contradictory to God's standards, God's precepts,
0: hopefully
1: God's
0: word. Hopefully it's not.
1: Yeah.
0: But sometimes it is.
1: Yeah,
0: sometimes it is. And we find ourselves in a box, in a world, you know, an incubator, you know, right? Mm-hmm. Where we're surrounded with everything, you know, or everything that we're surrounded with just reaffirms what we already believe. And we find ourselves being closed off to, you know, the truth at times as well.
1: Yeah.
0: Right? I believe that there's many people in this generation right now that might find themselves struggling with that.
1: Mm-hmm.
0: And as they're being isolated from others, they're getting hardened.
1: Yeah.
0: In certain ways of thinking, ideologies that are not biblical.
1: Yeah. Isn't that so funny how we're in a world of such connection, quote unquote connection, social media. Right. Yeah, this is a time where people are feeling most alone.
0: Yeah.
1: So ironic.
0: Right.
1: You know, that people are so connected throughout the world. I can call somebody in Panama. We can call somebody in South Africa. We can call people all around the world.
0: Right.
1: Especially in ministry, how connected we are. Yet this is a day and age where people feel so alone.
0: Right.
1: So by themselves.
0: Yeah, and I've heard it even being talked about, you know, I don't know if I've ever heard this phrase before, but I've heard someone say, or I've read about it too, hyperconnection.
1: Mm.
0: Right, where we're just, we have this idea that we're more connected than ever before, which we are,
1: mm-hmm.
0: but then we're also the most disconnected we've ever been at the same time.
1: Yeah.
0: And I think sooner or later, we're going to find out that what we really need is what we've always needed.
1: Mm.
0: Right, is that void in our heart that we're all looking to be filled with? Is it can only be filled by God.
1: Yep,
0: only by God, right? And by communion, not only with Him but with the body that He's placed around us as well.
1: Mm.
0: I think that's why it's so important that we don't forsake the assembling of ourselves together.
1: Mm-hmm.
0: That we continue to go to church.
1: Mm-hmm.
0: That we continue to surround ourselves with godly people.
1: Mm-hmm.
0: Because if you just try to be a Christian on your own,
1: yeah.
0: Right? You're not going to succeed.
1: 100%.
0: You need people around you. Right? We need leadership in our lives. We need brothers and sisters around us that will challenge us to be more godly.
1: 100%. I love what you shared. And I'm going to backtrack here because I know when we opened we had mentioned about Victory Outreach Ministry.
0: Yes. Yeah.
1: Tell me a little bit about the history of Victory Outreach. How did it start?
0: Right.
1: And where is it at now?
0: For sure. So the Ministry of Victory Outreach began officially in 1967, and it was started by my grandfather, who is Pastor Sonny Argonzoni Sr., and he actually went to go be with the Lord this year, you mm-hmm. know, and it's been a very tough year for us and our family, too, you know, but just to reflect, I'll just say this real quick, because I gotta address the elephant in the room, you know what mm-hmm. I mean? We were not expecting that he would go as fast as he did.
1: Mm-hmm.
0: you know.

0: But I'll be glad to say right now that I know that he's rejoicing in heaven,
1: mm-hmm.
0: that he's there with the Lord. But I'm grateful as well, the legacy that he's left here on this earth through this ministry, the Ministry of Victory Outreach. Just a little history about how it started as well. My grandfather, he grew up in a Christian home, but he found himself all the way on the other side of the country, yeah. in the state of New York, New York City, Brooklyn specifically, eventually getting involved as a young man in drugs, drug addiction, heroin, gang violence. He was just lost. He was yeah. lost. He was the furthest that anyone could be
1: yeah.
0: from God, some would say.
1: Mm-hmm.
0: But it was a man by the name of David Wilkerson and also another man named Nicky Cruz that felt called to that city during that time, hearing about the drug epidemic that was going on.
1: Mm.
0: And I thank God that God used them because if it wasn't for their obedience to the Lord,
1: yeah.
0: then my grandfather, I don't know what would have happened.
1: Mm.
0: Right? But I believe that God had a plan for my grandfather, and he knew that these men would reach out. So they were there preaching the gospel
1: yeah.
0: in New York City. And he was resisting a little bit, but eventually he decided to move into the center that they had at the time, which was called Teen Challenge.
1: Mm.
0: And he was completely delivered from his drug addiction.
1: Wow.
0: You know, and it was a miracle. It was a true miracle that took place. That man that I was talking about, Nicky Cruz, evangelist Nicky Cruz, he prayed for my grandfather as he came in that night. And usually when you're addicted to drugs like that, you know, especially something like heroin or any drug like that, you find yourself having to go through withdrawals,
1: mm-hmm.
0: right? When you're trying to kick that drug.
1: 100%.
0: But the crazy thing is this, is that after Nicky Cruz prayed for my grandfather that evening,
1: mm.
0: where he was there in that challenge center, he ended up waking up the next morning and not feeling any bit of withdrawals at all.
1: Wow.
0: Completely delivered. Completely delivered. And maybe not everybody's story goes like that.
1: Mm-hmm.
0: Right? But I know this, is that there's many testimonies, and you know, we'll get to this a little bit as well. But I've heard many testimonies of those that have been delivered from addiction
1: mm-hmm.
0: in the matter of a moment.
1: Wow.
0: Some need rehabilitation.
1: Yeah.
0: And need to go through certain processes and accountability in order to get better. But I think it was such a great miracle, you know, that God was able to deliver my grandfather in the matter of a moment.
1: Wow.
0: And he didn't only deliver him, but long story short, I'll make this story short real quick.
1: Mm-hmm.
0: He found himself moving all the way to Los Angeles,
1: wow.
0: East LA, to go to LABI, mm-hmm. Latin American Bible Institute, where he met my grandmother, and they started an evangelistic group in that school, and eventually they found themselves feeling called to start a church for the drug addict.
1: Wow.
0: To start a church for those that were down and out, that maybe were not able to find their footing in the regular traditional church. Mm. He had a burden upon his heart to start a church for gang members, for even the prostitute, for the drug addict. You know, not that they would stay that way, but that they would be able to be delivered in the chains of bondage of the enemy within their life, that they would be broken.
1: Mm-hmm.
0: And then he began to preach vision. And what started in East LA as a small church ended up expanding to be a worldwide ministry. And even right now, there's talk about us even going into Sweden,
1: mm-hmm.
0: you know, sending wow. missionary works out there, planting churches there in Sweden. Also in Costa Rica, we just started a work, Victory Outreach. Guatemala,
1: wow.
0: we're looking to go into there as well. And Victory Outreach is now in Latin America, all over the place. In South Africa, there's many churches that have been planted there. In Europe, Amsterdam, there's a work that's taking place there. All over the world, Australia, right? And even Asia, too.
1: It's powerful.
0: And it was because God used a man that was just willing to say yes.
1: Wow.
0: You know, to be obedient to the call of God upon his life, you know. And what we've seen, if we've seen anything through the Ministry of Victory Outreach, it's been in existence almost 60 years now. It's that God can use anybody.
1: Mm.
0: That it doesn't matter what background you come from. Doesn't matter what you've done. That the mercy of God can extend to anybody.
1: That's powerful.
0: Anybody. And he who has been forgiven much, loves much.
1: Yes.
0: Loves much. And there's a certain type of gratefulness that overflows from somebody that knows that they're a sinner.
1: So true.
0: That we were caught up in the muck and the mire, and that God had mercy enough to take us out and place our feet on solid rock and bring us out of the bondage that we were in. And not only bring us out and save us and redeem us, but also give us purpose.
1: So true.
0: Give us a reason to live.
1: Yeah.
0: While we're still on this earth, to make a difference for him, to make an impact.
1: Peter says he's brought us out of darkness, but Peter doesn't stop there in the book of Peter. He says, but he's brought us into his wonderful light.
0: Yeah.
1: And this is exactly what you're saying. God has pulled us out, not just to pull us out of whatever it is. And people could be listening, and some might have come from the background of addiction. Some might have come from not doing much. Nevertheless, we were all saved from the grip of hell.
0: Yes.
1: You know, and so I think no matter what, we were all taken out of something.
0: Right.
1: And God is calling us into something.
0: Right.
1: What's your
0: That's
1: word? Because I love everything you shared. I loved how Sonny Arcanzoni Sr., how he gave his life to the Lord and God pulled him out, delivered him, but he actually got engaged, got involved in ministry. Your father as well, Pastor Sonny Arcanzoni Jr., who didn't really come from addiction.
0: Right.
1: He actually grew up in the house of God too, and in a similar testimony, he had to find God for himself.
0: Yes.
1: And he didn't come from the gang violence or anything like that, but he also found purpose. What is your word? What would you say to the modern day Christian that's watching right now, that is following God, that has been pulled out from whatever their sin could have been, but maybe they're finding themselves saying, "Man, I want to get involved. I want to get engaged." Because obviously that's what Victory Outreach is. It's a ministry of people who have been pulled out, but also have got into something and are serving God actively and engaged. How important is that for modern day Christians?
0: You know what? And I think the story that comes to mind as you're asking this question, the biblical account that comes to mind is that of the Samaritan woman, where Jesus went out of his way to reach out to her and to preach to her about who he was, and how after he had told her everything she had ever done, after he told her, let her know that he was the true living water, although she came to draw water that day, that he was the living water that she really needed, that after she had that encounter, the Bible says she left her water bucket and she ran into that city. She went into that town that she came from, and she let everybody know what she had just encountered and experienced. So for all those Christians out there that are asking how could God use my life, or what could he do with me, or whatever the case is, that you want to do something for him, my encouragement to you would be, or to them would be, just tell people about what the Lord has done for you. Just simply that. If the Lord has been gracious, if the Lord has been good, if the Lord has saved you, if the Lord has redeemed you, if the Lord has done something, anything in your life, which he has. Even in the sinner's life, he's had mercy. But if he's done anything in your life, go tell them the message of the gospel.
1: So good.
0: Go tell whoever, you know, whoever you can get a hold of. You know, and I think if there was any attitude that my grandfather possessed, or any spirit that he had, you know, that he about him, it was an evangelistic spirit. Where he was not afraid and ashamed of the gospel. He wasn't ashamed to share his testimony with others of how God delivered him. And he began to, even at a certain point in time, bring people into his house, in his home. We still have Victory Homes all over the world in the Ministry of Victory Outreach, where we are able to see drug addicts rehabilitated, and people that come from certain lifestyles that relate to that. But he began to even bring people. That's how radical he got. He said, you know what? I'm going to even open up my own home to those types of people.
1: Yeah,
0: I'm not going to just refer them to a rehabilitation program, but I'm going to bring them into my home. And I'm going to believe that God is going to deliver them by the power of his Holy Spirit. And he began to see, as he would get up with them in the morning, they would pray together. Right, they would read the Bible together.
1: Wow.
0: There would be devotions that they would have daily. Even prayer, you know, there's something that we would even say in our ministry too, that there would be prayer in the morning, prayer in the afternoon, prayer in the evening, prayer for breakfast, lunch, and dinner.
1: Yeah.
0: But just being saturated in things that are spiritual yeah. practices, that men and women began to be delivered.
1: Mm-hmm.
0: They were delivered, and God even raised up many of them to become pastors, mm-hmm. to become evangelists, to function in the fivefold ministry,
1: yeah.
0: and even beyond that as well. And we still are seeing the fruit of that till this day.
1: Yeah. And going back to your grandfather, I think one thing that I love, like you mentioned, about how radical and how active he was in his faith, not only because I believe he started the ministry from when we were talking in his early 20s, till all the way till he was 85. Obviously, me having a personal connection with you and your family in the ministry, I remember somebody telling me a story one time about how they took your grandfather to go eat. I think he was already in his early 80s, 81, 82, 83, somewhere around there. They took him to go eat somewhere.
0: Okay.
1: They went inside to go pick up the food, and they came back, and he was missing. he was gone. Right. Your grandfather was gone. And the person telling me the story was telling me, man, I didn't know where he went. I came back. I was looking around. I said, where did Sonny go? Where is he at? He's
0: 80. Yeah.
1: I think he's maybe 82 at this point. Yeah. So when you lose an 82-year-old, even though your grandfather moved quick and he was faster than everybody at that age, nevertheless, if you lose somebody, you're thinking, okay, what just happened? But this person told me that when he was walking around the alleyway and walking around some of the streets, he found your grandfather witnessing to somebody.
0: Wow.
1: A young person witnessing to them. It was a young person that was just on the street, just lost. I think they might have been addicted as well. And your grandfather was just witnessing to them, right? What was supposed to be just a pit stop, just to pick up lunch, your grandfather, when he was 81 or 82, said, this is not just a moment just to pick up lunch, but this has been a pit stop for a soul.
0: Right.
1: To reach somebody, to minister somebody, to preach to somebody.
0: Right.
1: And so I think those that are watching, I think as we're talking, I pray everybody can get inspired by this, because you don't retire from the faith.
0: No.
1: You don't retire from being engaged and being active and being on fire for the Lord. It's from when we meet him to when we see him. You know, that is how long we're supposed to have our fire and our passion for Christ.
0: Right.
1: We have some more things that we want to talk about, Cruz, but right now we're going to go ahead and get moving on to our commercial break, and we'll be back with you right now.
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1: Welcome back to Brad Dacus Live. My name is Rocky Radcliffe. I am your host today, and I'm resuming back here with our special guest, Cruz Argonzoni. Thank you again, Cruz. So far, we've been able to share and talk about a lot of great things so far. I think we were able to really share about the Ministry of Victory Outreach,
0: right.
1: How your grandfather, how he started it back in 1967. I think it was Victory Temple, and then it changed to Victory Outreach. And you were able to share just the resilience that not only flowed from his life, but really just flowed from the ministry as a whole.
0: Yeah.
1: And how it, at this point, 60 years, right? It's been now in existence for 60 years. And I love what you said, because there's a kind of a common statistic that after 50 years, ministries usually begin to go on the decline. Right. But that's not the case for Victory Outreach.
0: It's not the case.
1: And it's actually on the incline, and we're breaking into different countries. And I
0: think
1: that is amazing. Now let's kind of go back to that subject of how important it is for anybody that's watching, no matter what ministry, no matter what denomination they are a part of, how important and how vital is it to get off the sideline and to get in the game?
0: Well, I think it's very important, of course. You know, I think if we weren't to do that, then would we be really living as true Christians?
1: Mm-hmm.
0: You know, I was just meditating on a verse last night. It's found in the book of 1 John, mm-hmm. and it says something along the lines of, those that say that they love him, yet do not obey his commands are liars, and the truth is not in them.
1: Mm.
0: And hey, that's what the word of God says.
1: It's reality, yeah.
0: That's the reality of the matter, that if we say that we know him or we say that we love him, and we don't follow what his word says to do, mm-hmm. we don't obey his commands, then we don't really know him.
1: Mm-hmm.
0: We don't really know him, or we don't really love him. And that's the greatest command, that we would love the Lord our God with all of our heart, our mind, our soul, and our strength. It's so important that we are not just Christians by word. Right? And we read in the book of James that it says that faith without works is dead.
1: Mm-hmm.
0: You could say that you have all of the faith in the world.
1: Mm-hmm.
0: You could proclaim that you're a Christian, you know, on the mountaintops.
1: Yeah.
0: You could tell everybody that you know. But if your life does not bear the fruit of a Christian or of Christ, then there's a... It doesn't match up, you know.
1: Can't reconcile that. Yeah,
0: yeah, you can't reconcile those two things, you know. What you say must match up with what flows out of you,
1: mm-hmm.
0: and the fruit that you bear,
1: mm-hmm.
0: right? Even Jesus said, you look at John chapter 15. He talks about, "I am the vine. My Father is the vine dresser.
1: Mm-hmm.
0: Every branch that is in me that does not bear fruit, he cuts off and throws into the fire."
1: Mm.
0: And there's going to be a lot of branches. Sadly, sad to say, there might be a lot of branches, even in the body today, that might not bearing the fruit that they need to bear.
1: Mm-hmm.
0: And there's going to come a day where they might be cut off.
1: 100%, yeah.
0: You know, and I'm not saying that to scare anybody.
1: Yeah.
0: But to encourage us, mm-hmm. you know, and challenge us to get to work for God,
1: mm-hmm.
0: to put our hands to the plow. To do something for him,
1: mm-hmm.
0: to not just hear good teaching and count it as some great knowledge to just attain,
1: mm-hmm.
0: you know, and just to have for fun,
1: mm-hmm.
0: but to know that the knowledge that we acquire is useful for the work of the ministry,
1: mm-hmm.
0: right? 2 Timothy 3:16 mm-hmm. and 17, right? That the word of God is God-breathed.
1: Yeah.
0: Right? Or that what we've been given has been given by inspiration of God. Mm-hmm. It's profitable for reproof, correction, instruction, and righteousness, mm-hmm. right? That through the word of God, through what he's spoken, that we would be fully equipped and complete for every good work.
1: Yes.
0: You know, and I think that the word of God, its purpose in our lives is to reveal to us the plan of God,
1: mm-hmm.
0: the plan of redemption, but also too, to equip us for the work of the ministry.
1: Mm.
0: And what is the work of the ministry? It's people.
1: Yes, yes.
0: Loving people. To love the Lord your God, but to also love your neighbor as yourself.
1: Mm-hmm.
0: So what I like to do is I like to do self-evaluation within my own life.
1: Mm-hmm.
0: You know, and really ask myself, okay, well, you know what? Am I really loving people as Christ loved me?
1: Mm.
0: With an unconditional love. He even challenges us to love our enemies.
1: Yeah.
0: You know, and if we're to be the people that God desires us to be, it's mm-hmm. important that we don't just technically just love him. Mm-hmm. And if we really love him, we're going to love people too.
1: Mm-hmm.
0: But that we love others.
1: Mm-hmm.
0: We love others, right?
1: Yeah, it's so important. I think even practically for the modern day Christian that's watching now, I think you said one key thing, it's telling people about who Jesus is and what he's done for them. That's so simple, but so useful and so important.
0: Right.
1: You have the story in the Bible where the man that was healed, he was blind and he was healed. And I think it was the Pharisees or the Sadducees that were asking him, who is this man?
0: Right.
1: Who is he? And he says, I don't know. All I know is that I was once blind.
0: Wow. Yeah.
1: But now I can see.
0: Right. Right.
1: And so I think people can overlook the simplicity when it comes to the power of your testimony.
0: Yeah.
1: For right. We defeat the enemy by the word of our testimony and the blood of the Lamb. And so I think it's so key that we keep that in mind, that even when we don't feel like it, right, we always make use of sharing our testimony.
0: Right.
1: I think that's so key. There's times I'll be at the gym, and for example, I'll be in the sauna. And I'll be there, and maybe I had a long workout, and I'm tired, and I usually tell myself, man, I don't really feel like, you know, sharing my testimony with somebody. I said, but man, I can't go by what I feel.
0: Mm-hmm.
1: I have to share my testimony because, God, you have delivered me. You've pulled me out of so
0: right.
1: much. So, I must share my testimony. And when I step out and I allow the Holy Spirit to empower me, people are impacted because I share the testimony that I have. And I think it's so key, the simplicity of sharing your testimony, right? I love that Bible story that was mentioned, that I mentioned, because that man, he couldn't tell you where Jesus was born. He couldn't tell you all the historical facts. All he said was, all I know is that I was once blind, but now I can see. He didn't know all the facts. He didn't know all of the theology, right? He didn't know all of those things. All he knew was what Jesus did for him. And so I think practically people can start there. Not only that, but people can begin to use their gifts.
0: Right.
1: I feel like there's at times, often, maybe it's because of comfortability. Mm. Maybe it's because of people. We could be lackadaisical at times. Yeah. We can be lazy with spiritual laziness.
0: Right.
1: There's gifts and talents. And maybe you could touch on this because you're a man of talents. Right. For those that are watching, you're a man of talents. I think you play every instrument known to man.
0: No.
1: you play all the instruments. You are a man of talents, but you're not just a man that just has talents, but you're a man that actually uses your talents to glorify God and to see people be saved, whether it's through your music, through your singing, even through your preaching. You use your giftings and talents. So how important is it for people to not only use the practicality of sharing the gospel in their testimony, but the gifts and talents that God's given them, how important is it for people to use them?
0: Yeah, no, I think that's a great question because, I mean, it God gives us the gifts that we have and the talents that we have for a reason, you know. And I think it's important that we recognize that they can be used as evangelistic tools.
1: Mm.
0: You know, oftentimes it's easy to just look at your gift as something that you could use to benefit your own self.
1: Mm.
0: And I don't know, I feel like just, you know, in prayer and just in my devotion to God, that there's been like a shifting that even took place in me to where I said, you know what, it's not really about me as much, or these gifts that I have, that I possess, are not really as much about me as it is about the people that I'm going to bless.
1: Mm.
0: Through these gifts and through these talents, you know? And I believe that whether it's a gift of music, you know, I love music myself. Whether it's a speaking ability that you just naturally have or that you've developed. Whether it's even a certain sport that you like.
1: Mm-hmm.
0: You know, we could go down the list of so many different skills and gifts that people have or that they've developed. God could use them to advance his kingdom, right? I believe that you know, there's many even designers out there.
1: Mm.
0: There's many people that have certain creative gifts
1: mm-hmm.
0: that all could be used for God's honor,
1: mm-hmm.
0: right? To spread the gospel.
1: Mm-hmm.
0: And that's what I try to do myself. There's been times where we've even done music on the street. We just recently, I think it was a year or two ago, we did a outreach in Boston for about a week or two weeks, because we were planning a church. Victory Outreach was planning a church out there in Boston. It's still there today. And we were just going around the city, setting up instruments, piano, you know, bass, drums, under a canopy with the sound system. And my sister, she sings as well. She's a great singer. But we were out there singing about Christ. We're out there singing about the Lord.
1: Mm-hmm.
0: And as we were singing out there in the streets, there was people that were getting ministered to. We were declaring Jesus' authority. We're declaring Jesus' name.
1: Mm.
0: And as we were doing so there in the streets and preaching the gospel, there was people that were giving their lives to him there, right there in the streets of Boston.
1: Mm. That's powerful. I think when it comes to people having gifts and talents such as yourself, your sister doing ministry there in Boston, people can hear that and they could see that and they could say, that's good for them, but that's not me.
0: Yeah.
1: For multiple reasons. And you might have, I think you shared with me, you might have even had some of these reasons. There's different things that hold people back.
0: Right.
1: Whether it's insecurities.
0: For sure.
1: Whether it's doubt, comparison.
0: Right.
1: People could hear right there watching right now, and they're saying, wow, he did music in Boston in the street. I can't do that.
0: Mm.
1: What were some of the obstacles that you personally faced when you were discovering and beginning to tap into some of your spiritual gifts, even physical talents? And what were some of the obstacles you faced, and how did you overcome those obstacles?
0: For sure. You know, and I think just, okay, real quick about along the lines of what you were saying before too, though, about feeling maybe insecure or inadequate, or maybe you don't have that many gifts. Mm-hmm. You know, maybe you don't feel that you're that great of a speaker. Moses didn't feel like he was that great of a speaker, yeah. right? There's so many examples of even men of God mm-hmm. in the Bible that didn't feel adequate enough to answer the call of God that he placed on their lives. Mm. But here's the thing is that has God given you a voice? I would ask this question. Has God given you a voice?
1: Mm.
0: Right? Has God given you feet? Has God given you hands? You know? Has God given you breath in your lungs?
1: Yeah.
0: Right? If God's given you any of those things, you could use any of those things that God has gifted us with to make a difference for him.
1: Yeah.
0: You don't have to be the greatest at public speaking.
1: Mm-hmm.
0: You don't have to be the greatest musician in the world
1: mm-hmm.
0: or the greatest singer. You don't have to be the greatest, talker or anything of like that. All you have to have is a willingness to do something for God.
1: So good.
0: Right? And I think, we're talking about the ministry of Victory Outreach. Many of the drug addicts that came off the streets did not have that many gifts.
1: Mm-hmm.
0: Did not have many talents or abilities. But God still used that generation, of people. And he's still using people like that today as well to reach many people. Reach many people. You may not feel like you match up or that you are good enough for the occasion that God is calling you to. But if you so are willing to step out in faith and believe that God could use your life, he can do it.
1: Yeah.
0: He will do it.
1: Yeah.
0: It really does take faith.
1: It does.
0: I'll say that. Yes. It really does take faith, because sometimes circumstances and the odds are stacked up against you, it can seem. But if you step out and really believe God, he will not let you down. Won't disappoint. That's one of the messages my grandfather preached until he went up to be with the Lord till this day.
1: It takes faith. It takes stepping out in faith and having faith. Even the founder of Pacific Justice Institute, Brad Dacus, it took faith for him.
0: Of course.
1: Everything, yes. Every great movement takes faith. Every great move of God, every great anything of God.
0: Yeah.
1: It really does take faith. That is really the foundation of it all. With Brad, it was in 1997, when he was in an attorney work and he was doing great for himself and everything was going so well, and he really felt the burden in his heart to start Pacific Justice Institute, and he began to consult with the Lord, he began to pray, and God was beginning to challenge him. And I remember him sharing with me and even sharing with some of the others in the office that it really was a step of faith.
0: Wow.
1: As it was for your grandfather starting the ministry, as it was for Brad Dacus.
0: Yeah,
1: It's so many where if it doesn't take faith, then it's probably not what God's really pulling you to do.
0: Yeah.
1: But I believe it's so interesting how God will pull on us and he'll tug on us to make moves of faith. And I really think it's because of this, and you could probably add to this, is because those are the things that really make us depend on God.
0: Yeah.
1: Right? When God told your grandfather, start a church, right? A functioning church. He didn't say just go preach to the drug addict, but start a church.
0: Yeah. That is supported.
1: That could be sustained. All of those different things to the human logic, we're saying no way.
0: Yeah,
1: that is not possible, right? Same thing with Pacific Justice Institute, when God challenged Brad, and all of the things that God was challenging Brad with, to the human logic, it's saying no way,
0: right.
1: We're gonna be able to have law offices all around the country and be able to defend people in court for free at no charge.
0: Wow,
1: and so
0: it's amazing,
1: but it's men of God that are having to lean on Him. Right, that's what faith is.
0: Trust
1: leaning on
0: in
1: him.
0: The Lord with all your heart. Lean not on your own understanding. Acknowledge him in all your ways and what he shall direct your paths. The Bible also says, Hebrews 11:6, without faith it is impossible to please God.
1: Yes.
0: For those that come to must believe that he is, in other words, that he is real and that he is the rewarder of those that diligently seek him. Right? So if you don't have faith, then it's going to be very hard for you to please God.
1: 100%.
0: Because faith is required in order to be pleasing in God's sight.
1: Mm.
0: And to do anything for him.
1: Mm-hmm.
0: Right? Faith is the substance of things hoped for, the evidence of things that are not seen.
1: Mm-hmm.
0: Right? So, in other words, faith is the quality of being able to believe in things that have not taken place yet.
1: Mm.
0: Right? Believe in things that are not easily seen with the physical eye.
1: Yeah.
0: Takes faith to even believe in God because we can't see him.
1: Yeah.
0: But man, there's so much evidence to prove that he is real.
1: Yeah.
0: But we got to continue to be people that walk by faith and not by sight. Not what we see, not what we feel. We can't let the lies of the enemy confuse us and cause us to retract into ourselves, into isolation. But we need to step out in faith.
1: Mm-hmm.
0: Really take that challenge to step out in faith. And get outside of the four walls of wherever we're living, even in our churches, and spread the gospel.
1: Yeah. We don't go by what we feel. We go by what we know.
0: Yes.
1: I heard that from somebody.
0: That's good.
1: And that it's so simple, yet so powerful. We do not go by what we feel. We go by what we know. We're going to wrap up here in a couple pretty soon, but I want to go through a couple more things,
0: sure.
1: Cruz, with you really working in ministry, right? I know you are a full-time staff member there at Victor Arischino, and you're doing everything. You're doing the music. You're a musical genius. You wouldn't agree, but you are. You are a musical genius. You're doing a lot. I know you also serve and you help lead the youth there. It's a very, very big youth ministry there at Victor Arischino. One thing that we're seeing in this day and age is an attack on our youth and an attack on our children. Before we go to our children, an attack on our youth, we're seeing ideologies beginning to really get indoctrinated within our youth, whether it's the LGBTQ agenda, different things like that. We have a lot of our young people that are, just to put it bluntly, confused. What would you say about that, right? You really being on the front lines with our youth that are, you know, oftentimes being confused in the schools, being confused in just with their friends.
0: Yeah.
1: How do we combat that?
0: Wow. Yeah. No, I mean, I can agree with you on that. I mean, it's you can see it all around,
1: mm-hmm.
0: the confusion that is so deeply rooted within our society today.
1: Mm-hmm.
0: You know, in the United States, but even beyond the United States, you know, I think all over the place that there's a confusion that has been sown into the fabric of our society,
1: mm-hmm.
0: you know, especially with the younger generations that are going to never know what it's like not to have technology like iPads and phones with touch screens and computers. Many of us, I mean, I could even speak for myself too, and probably yourself as well, because we're around the same age. We grew up in times where things began to really accelerate, you know, technologically. And I could say today, too, that a lot of the confusion that young people are experiencing today is because of the information, a lot of false information that is distributed and communicated through these avenues of social media. But at the same time, I think that's why it's that much more important for parents to raise their children up in the ways of the Lord, right? If you raise up your child in the way of the Lord, the Bible declares that they will not depart from it when they grow old.
1: Mm-hmm.
0: And that's the responsibility of parents.
1: Mm-hmm.
0: It's not the responsibility of anybody else. And of course, you know, pastors, you know, leaders in the church, and you know, even the fivefold ministry, they play a part in it.
1: Yeah.
0: Of course, you know, to teach and equip the saints for the work of the ministry. But this is also a role that is so important, you know, within parents' lives as well, to instill within their children, to instill biblical values and principles within their children so that they know when they're getting fed all of this other information, how to discern what's the truth versus what's false.
1: 100%. Yeah. I think too. I think the enemy is really after, our youth and really after, our children, because It's the simple fact that if he can implant something at a young age that, though at that moment it may not completely destroy their life, as it grows throughout the years, as it kind of begins to fester within them, within yeah. their mind, right? Different lies, different things they see yeah. on movies, different things that they see
3: right.
1: on or shows, anything. Right? You see all these different children's shows where there is now there's multiple, there's characters with multiple genders. And there's,
3: yeah,
1: and there's
3: I've even seen that myself too. It's crazy.
1: So many things. And, yeah. and I think this is where children, they're hearing this at a young age and they're becoming okay with it, obviously, right. because they're you know they're seeing it and they're hearing it, and parents may not even know what's going on. They may not even know what their children are listening to, or they may not know what they're watching on YouTube. But children are receiving this, and it kind of begins to fester within them. And as they grow older, there's fruit of that, bad fruit of
3: yeah.
1: that, where you see people that their lives are completely. Away from how God has intended them to live yeah. and how God has intended them to be. We see attacks on not only our youth, but we also see attacks on our children as well. Obviously, there's a whole the main talking point, I think, of every show right now is AB 495. Right. It's a dangerous bill that puts every child at risk. I'm going to kind of read through of a description. This legislation would allow any adult to claim they are a child's caregiver simply by filling out and signing a caregiver's authorization affidavit with no parent consent, no parent notification, no photo ID, no court review, and no background check.
3: Crazy.
1: We're seeing an attack on our children, a full-fledged attack on our children. And somebody doesn't even have to be in, you know, super aware of what's happening in our laws to know that this – is attack on our children. Tell me why you think, Cruz, that the enemy is so much after our children.
3: Man, I mean, I think he's always been after the family unit in general.
1: Mm-hmm.
3: You know, to tear apart families and to you know, indoctrinate
1: mm-hmm.
3: even the next generation with things that are opposite
1: mm-hmm.
3: of what the Bible teaches. You know, and I think this is a step, you know, against even what parents should have as their rights.
1: Mm-hmm.
3: You know, what parents, you know, have as rights,
1: mm-hmm.
3: Which is authority over their own children.
1: Yes.
3: You know, it's a direct contradiction.
1: You would think it's that simple. Yeah, yeah, yeah.
3: It's so simple, you know, and I think I think it's something that every parent should have the place to deserve, you
1: mm-hmm.
3: know. But It seems as if, you know, the enemy's at work to try to divert
1: mm-hmm.
3: Parents from having the authority that they should have.
1: Yes.
3: As authoritative, you know, people within mm-hmm. their children's lives.
1: 100%.
3: The primary authority, mm-hmm. authoritative people in their children's
1: yes.
3: lives.
1: Yes. I heard a quote that says, if the enemy can't destroy you, then he's going to distract you.
3: Yeah.
1: And so I think there's these different laws that are being implemented and being put in place that though they're not purely blatantly just removing children from homes,
3: right. It's very subtle.
1: Little things such as this. Okay, we're gonna pass this to where anybody really, as long as they have just a simple affidavit with no background check, no court review, no parent consent.
3: Yeah.
1: That a child can
3: so
1: be
3: dangerous.
1: Picked up and removed from school. Exactly.
3: I mean, I'm not a parent myself yet,
1: mm-hmm.
3: okay? But I would be very concerned if my children, you know, were still in school systems and just, you know, just living daily life, you know,
1: yes.
3: in a society with something like this being passed.
1: 100%. And so what's really important is I think we need to pray.
3: Yeah.
1: We need to pray for our state, and we need to pray for our country, that God is going to intervene. God's going to step in. But not only is God going to step in, but us as Christians
3: yeah.
1: need to step in. One way we're going to do that is our August 19th rally. I want to encourage anybody that's watching here. We have our it's going to be a mobilization for our parental rights. It's going to be of real impact at the and with the Capital Resource Institute at the state capitol. It's going to be the No on AB 495 Rally and Lobby Day. It's going to be featuring Pastor Jack Hibbs as the keynote speaker, as well as Brad Dacus. He's going to be joining us. It's going to be at the State Capitol Building at 1 p.m. We're urging everybody, if you're watching here, make sure you attend August 19th at 1 p.m. at the State Capitol. We're urging everybody to pray, to attend, call legislators so that we can oppose AB 495. Cruz, thank you for joining us today. It was a blessing. Thank you for everything that you shared. It has been an awesome, awesome time.
3: Thank you so much as well.
1: Thank you. Well, we will see you back next week. We'll see you soon. Thank you for joining here today, Brad Dacus Live. Folks, there you have it. It's our God-given rights we're talking about. 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

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This is a program where you send us your questions about the Bible, about Christian doctrine, about something you might have read in a Christian book or in the Bible itself, maybe something you heard in a sermon, something you're facing, you wonder what Christians ought to do based on God's Word. This is a great program for you just to write us with your question and then patiently wait, because it won't be today, but on our upcoming program, we will tackle your question. So to get your question in the program, all you have to do is to go to the bottom of your screen, take that phone number there, use your texting app on your phone or however you text, and type in your question and hit send and send it to us. And we would be very, very happy to hear from you today and to get your question about whatever it is that's related to God and Christ, God's Spirit, the Bible, any biblical character, any book of the Bible. Be happy to discuss it here on the program. All right, let's talk about the questions today. This one's anonymous, and maybe it's because of the question. Let's talk about it. Maybe this guy's wife, he didn't want to know the question. All right, the suspense. Are you ready? Here it comes. My name is Mike Fabares, by the way. I will not be anonymous. I'm not sure I gave you my name. There you go. Pastor Compass Bible Church. Hopefully you watched the program and you know that by now. All right. Anonymous says, why can't we have concubines today? Well, there's a straightforward question for you right there. You know, they had them in the Bible, Old Testament times at least. Why not today? Well, let's go to both sides of when there were concubines, okay? You had God creating this whole context for physical intimacy. You had Adam and Eve and God blessing that, calling it a one-flesh relationship, be fruitful and multiply. And we had one man, one woman. That's how this whole thing started. Christ comes on the scene, and he again endorses the same thing, one man, one woman. Get to the New Testament epistles. He says you want to lead in the church. You got to have one guy with one gal, right? That's how this works. One wife. You got to be a one-wife man. That's how it's said literally in the Greek text. And then it says in 1 Peter 5, the congregation should seek to live up to what the pastors are doing and how they live. They should set the example for the flock. So the church itself, all Christians should, regardless of what culture is doing, they should follow the pattern. So I know by text, right, by the text and the propositions in the Bible itself, that the answer is answered, right? The text answers the question, because everything you might read in between all of that in the Old Testament narrative texts, right, 1 and 2 Kings, 1 and 2 Samuel, maybe in the book of Genesis, 1 and 2 Chronicles, you're going to say, hey, there's concubines there. Solomon had all kinds of concubines. David had multiple wives. Why don't we do that now? Well, I will say this. There's certainly an accommodation to it. And by that, I mean, God's not pointing this out and saying, okay, we're gonna discipline you for that. We're going to discipline you for that. As Paul put it in Acts 17, God has overlooked the times of ignorance, and he's calling everyone now everywhere to repent. So there's certainly New Testament clarity on a lot of issues when he overlooked a lot of things. And he overlooked things oftentimes with an important purpose. And I can speculate about the purpose, and certainly in ancient Near Eastern cultures where you didn't have the big social safety net in developed societies, you had a lot of every man for himself, every clan for himself, and you had people that could not afford to carry on if they were either single or you were widowed or whatever. And you often see this pattern, even when David gets through his period as a refugee, basically, and marries Abigail, right? Abigail is widowed by the death of her husband, Nabal, and he marries her. And he marries her because, in part, she's a widow, and that makes sense. Well, he's already married. Well, that's true. He was married actually twice over, his other wife back in another place. Anyway, he ends up getting reunited down the road. So, yeah, there's multiple marriages that are, they are overlooked. They're not enforced. God is not disciplining them for that. But there's also a economic provision for people that otherwise might have to resort to some very immoral things, much more domestically respectable, to be a second, third, fourth wife and to be cared for in a protected domestic household than it would be to, to be a prostitute, right? Or be someone who's out there trying to make money in some immoral way. That is one
guest kind of suggestion as to why God might have tolerated some of this. The things that Solomon did in multiplying concubines, as he says in the book of Ecclesiastes, for instance. Well, if you go back to the book of Deuteronomy and you see Moses' warnings about when a king would be asked for, which of course is what happened in Samuel's day, and Samuel was very disappointed that it was happening. They were asking for a king when they had God as their king. Here's what he says. He says, don't multiply wives, right? In other words, don't make these alliances through marriage. And certainly the concubine thing was, you know, for political reasons and even for reasons that are much more base than that. And that is not what God wants. Matter of fact, that's a principle we see throughout Scripture, both in the book of Proverbs, and we see it in the New Testament, and like 1 Thessalonians chapter 4. You ought to know how to conduct your bodily vessel in honor, right? And not in passions like the Gentiles do who do not know God. So there's always a sense of that, even at the beginning, right? Look at Abraham when he goes and he lies about who Sarah is because he knows she's very attractive. And he says, I lied. When the king finds out, he says, I lied because I knew there was no fear of God in this place. I knew you'd just take my wife, right, and have her as your own just because she's attractive. I just knew that because you don't fear God. If you feared God, you'd respect marriage and marriage boundaries, but I figured you wouldn't. So this is the kind of accommodation that God makes, I'm thinking, for reasons in some cases, just because I think there may be caring reasons he does it. And for others, he's actually condemned them and actually says in the condemnation in Chronicles, Solomon is condemned for the multiple wives and says he's the heart of the king was turned away from God because of the gods of his multiple wives. So this isn't just, you know, a cursory reading. You may miss some of those things and think that God was like applauding all of this, right? Sending gifts to the 15th wedding of Solomon. That's not what happened. That is not the case. Okay, so when we get back to the pattern of Genesis, by the time we really see God tightening the situation, not to mention, right, you can see some of these rich people. Abraham was a rich person. He had two concubines, right? You had assistants to the two wives. You have David, of course, the king. Solomon, of course, the king. Solomon, the richest king of the Old Testament. You're not tracking the common person who doesn't have a lot of money to be able to afford multiple wives. So you are looking at the exceptions, I think, not always the rule. But in New Testament times, we're back to the pattern of creation. And God says, let's stick with that. And I think in time, by God's grace, societies definitely have helped to create what he set up in Israel and should become the norm for all societies. And that is there is some social safety net. And there is among godly societies, godly communities, communities that take care of their widows and orphans. And I do think that has happened. So anyway, we're going to see more polygamy in our day, polyamory, all the stuff that we call it. But we should reject it because, if for nothing else, I'm just going to quote Scripture, leaders in the church can only have one wife and at a time, right, and with proper biblically allowed divorce, if at all. Which, of course, is always always a tragic, lamentable thing. And all the congregation should aspire to the ethic of the pastor. So that that ends it. That's why not concubines today. There you go. That's the clear, straightforward answer, and then some speculation in the process as to why. All right, Jude asks this, why do Catholics elevate Mary? Okay, that's complicated too, because, well, number one, she shouldn't be. She shouldn't be any more than some group that's elevating Elijah, or someone that's elevating Isaiah, or someone that's elevating Ruth of the Old Testament. Shouldn't do it. Shouldn't elevate Esther. Of course, Mary, some people are going to say, well, that's unique, right? She was uniquely favored, because that's what it says in Luke chapter 1, verses 46 and 47. She was favored. Oh, hail, favored one. And you'll hear that, you know, in the rosary and all the things that the Catholics do. Well, just know there's a lot of decrees the Catholic Church has made, statements that have been made, official dogma that has been set up in the church that surrounds their thinking regarding Mary that is obviously not scriptural. Yes, she was favored. So are a lot of other people. I could list a long list of people that were favored in the scripture. Does she have a unique role? Yes.
Elijah and Elisha have a unique role. Moses had a unique role. I can talk about that. Is this one bigger? I suppose so. But I'll tell you one thing. We never hear about her again.

very favored, and she outranks us in terms of godliness, I'm sure, as it relates to her role. She was a teenager, and she wasn't perfect, right? At one point in Mark 3, she thought Jesus was crazy for his ministry. So I know that's going to upset Catholics, but I'm going to tell you what the Bible says. If she's as important as the modern Roman Catholic Church says, we would certainly see that in Scripture. On the mission field, I think if you go back in time, there is definitely a desire to have Mary play an important role because of the syncretism of Christianity with a lot of pagan worship and goddess worship. I mean, everything eventually gets around to Gaia or, you know, Diana or, you know, Artemis, or just quote some modern things that are ancient. The goddesses, right? The goddesses become very important, and Venus, they become a part of what men and women want, some parity and some balance. And so it's helpful for these compromising missionaries to lean into the Mary story, because it does bring something to the people that have a desire for something. But that I hope most of us can say. We don't want to build our churches, our missions, or our theology based on surveys, right? What do they want? And I'm not going to build my Mariology on surveys. Christ is not wanting us to make any other mediator than himself. There's only one mediator between God and man, the man Christ Jesus. She's not a mediator. I don't pray to her. She's not a co-redemptrix. As Mother Teresa used to always say, we have one Redeemer, we have one Mediator, we have one Savior, I have one person that I pray to through the authority in the name of Christ. We don't exalt Mary, other than to say there'll be a long line to talk to her, just like there will be for many, many people that we honor in Scripture as great. They're great. I get it. They're great. Greater than us, I get that, but they're not. They're brothers and sisters in Christ. All right, what does this mean when Jesus said, "Today you'll be with me in paradise"? Okay, paradise, and it may be that your focus is on that word. Paradise is a word that does refer to garden. It's a word that's kind of euphemistic. I guess it's a coinage of a word that gives us a sense of something perfect and idyllic. And the afterlife, you're going to talk to a dying criminal before you start throwing down, $5 theological terms. I think that certainly speaks well to someone who's not a Pharisee. Right? We're going to go to a beautiful place today, right? You'll be with me in an idyllic place. And as I often quote Psalm 16, verse 11, right? In his presence, there's fullness of joy, and in his right hand, there are pleasures forevermore. The picture of a perfect place, right, can be summarized for a dying criminal with the word paradise. Nothing wrong with that. Anyway, so that's the word. Today you'll be with me, certainly as a reminder of the fact that when you're absent from this body, right, your spirit, right, then you're somewhere else, conscious, aware, right, that's, you go somewhere. And as Jesus told the parables, like in Luke 18, of the rich man and Lazarus, the minute that they died, the second that they died, the spirit got carried away, in this case, to one of two places, the rich man to a place of suffering, and Lazarus, the poor man, to a place of blessing, which you could call, paradise. And now that I don't want to get into the details, we could, that's another question you may ask about the theories of, the changing of the compartments from a place in Abraham's presence at a table, so to speak, a place of comfort with Abraham, and then the presence of God, because Christ is at the right hand of the Father. He made that clear in John 17, Hebrews chapter 1, plenty of places that talk about God being, right, flanked by Christ. And then, if I'm going to be absent from the body and present with the Lord, 2 Corinthians chapter 5, well, then, of course, I'm going to be in God's presence. It's going to be that scene, something equivalent to that scene. It's described in visual terms in Revelation chapter 4 and 5. I'm going to be in the presence of Christ, so I'm going to be there in this throne room of God, so to speak. So he promises him that. So that presupposes what we know of in the rest of Scripture. You have to be like Zacchaeus. You have to be like any of the other people in Scripture that are promised an afterlife of blessing, that they're saved. Right? Peter, James, and John.
in all the disciples, right?

0: who are trusting in Christ in Matthew 19 are promised a place in the kingdom. So it's the same thing. This thief on a cross did apparently what Peter, James, and John did. They trusted in Christ for salvation, and they get salvation. And the minute that they die, just like the thief on the cross, they're in a place of blessing. They're in a place of comfort. They're in a place of joy. In the presence of God, right, there's fullness of joy. So it's a place of joy. It's conscious. There's no soul sleep, as a lot of the groups out there teach. You go directly to this place. And for us, clearly, Philippians 1, 2 Corinthians 5, you go to be with Christ. All right, I hope that helps. All right, Revelation chapter 7, the question is about the 144,000. What about women? What about women? This group, described not as men, it's described as women. So, I'm sorry, not described as women, it's described as men. And so that's what we've got going on here. And they're important. And they play an important role. And so you can read about them in Scripture, in both Revelation chapter 7 or Revelation chapter 14. And they're going to play a role of some kind that looks like they're superstars of Christ. They're some kind of evangelistic army, I would say, ministers of Christ. So, yeah, God has the right to do whatever he wants as it relates to that evangelistic army. Now, there's all kinds of men and women, as we read, in the kingdom here, right? And think about, even in the presence of God. Look at verse 9 in that same passage. I looked, and behold, there was a great multitude. No one could number from every nation, from all the tribes, all the people, all the languages standing before the throne. Clearly, there's men and women in that scene. So, yeah, this is not a boys' club. It's not the Boy Scouts. This isn't, some kind of exclusionary team. It's just that God's built the 144,000 Jewish people from all the 12 tribes of Israel. And you can say, well, Naphtali's represented, Levi's represented, Zebulun's represented. Where's Italy? Where's Canada? Where's Mexico? Well, same thing. I got the same thing to say to you. If you're really wondering where the Netherlands are, they're not represented. Neither are women. That's what you got going on here. So, yep. All right. Matthew chapter 5, when it says, call no one a fool, what does that mean? Well, it means, Mark, shouldn't call anybody a fool. Well, it's much stronger than that. It uses the word raca in this passage. Let me read it for you. Matthew chapter 5. But I say to you, well, let's start with the first statement. You've heard it said to those of old, you shall not murder, right? And whoever murders shall be liable to the judgment. Certainly, that's the case, right? Judgment would be brought before the elders of the city, and the city elders in the Old Testament would try you, would have to have witnesses brought forward. Just what you might see as an antiquated scene that represents a modern courtroom, and that's what he says you need to think about. And he says, but I say to you, everyone who is angry with his brother will be liable to the judgment. Whoever insults his brother, right, will be liable to the council, right? And whoever says you fool. Now, the word you fool here is a word we get the word moron from. It's literally translated, transliterated moron. And the word that we have in the colloquial local dialect is raca. You are empty headed. You think of a big slight. It's not that it's vulgar. It's just as demeaning as it can be. And it is coming from the same place in the heart that someone would have if they're plotting to kill somebody. It's like murder. All the things in this text where it says, you've heard it said, but I say, are on the same spectrum, right? It'd be like me being so upset with someone, I take this water and I throw it in their face. Well, maybe. If it's the same feeling of such derision and hatred that I had, well, what if I had a fire hose, right? I'd shoot the fire hose at him. Well, what if I had a squirt gun? I'd shoot the squirt gun at him. What if I had a knife, right? Would I stab him with a knife? Right? The idea is there's a tapping into, as Jesus is doing here in this, of saying there's something so strong behind this that you need to know your heart is the same. It's the same. It may be more concentrated when you reach for a gun or a knife, but you're still, you're hating your brother, and you shouldn't do that. And again, we're talking about your brother, right? The brother is not just somebody in warfare that you're going out to war against, the Philistines or, you know, whoever it might be in the ancient world. This is your brother, and you should not be filled with such hatred that you're calling him an empty-headed moron. That just shouldn't happen. And if you find that happening, then your heart's filled with hatred, and that's not what you should have. You should have a heart of forgiveness, and it doesn't mean you always feel good about someone who's done something ridiculous or hard or hurtful to someone you love, but it does mean you're not going to have the kind of hatred that's on the same spectrum as picking up a knife and kill and stabbing them. That's the spectrum here. That's why the adultery and lust thing is the same concept, right? Lust is not adultery, clearly, and yet they're on the same spectrum, right? And he's saying, just know if you're doing this and saying, well, at least I'm not doing that, right? We're still in the same, we're in the same category. It's just one is more intense. One's little league, one's major league. Same thing with this. I'm calling you an angry league with my veins popping out in my neck and forehead, calling you an empty-headed moron, that's just as, you know, it's on the same, it's the same, it's little league compared to me pulling out a chain and hitting you with it, but it's in the same category. And that's what he's trying to get at here in this text. All right. Eve says, where does our spirit go when we sleep? Nowhere. There you go. Nowhere. Spirit is always with us. It's always contained within us. It's always in our body. I think it's, you know, unconscious in the sense that it's temporarily, you know, doing whatever it's doing and recharging, just like our phones are plugged in and recharging. Our bodies need to recharge. That's how God made us. Our bodies need to recharge, and our spirit has to go on a hiatus, and that's what happens. At death, of course, it leaves the body. That's how death is defined, right? When Rachel's dying, her spirit leaves the body and she dies. Or as James chapter 2 makes clear, it's like faith without works is dead, so the body without the spirit is dead. So the spirit never leaves. When you say, where does it go? It doesn't go anywhere. If it went somewhere, right, you'd be dead, but you're not dead. Right? But you're thinking, well, I think a lot of things. I feel like I'm going somewhere. You're not going anywhere. Your spirit might be thinking things, right? Maybe using your brain, the hardware of your brain, the synapses are firing, right? You're having all this stuff going on, rapid eye movement, and your brain is cycling on all this stuff. Well, your spirit's thinking, but you're not going anywhere. All right. Lori says, how do we know what books belong in the Bible? Yeah. This is called canonicity, and let me make a shameless plug real quick. I just finished writing a book that deals with this topic. It's one section of it. It's called A Book, The Bible, A Book Like No Other. Harvest House Publishers commissioned me to write this book, and it's coming out soon. So if you just put my name in Amazon or wherever you buy Christian books, that'd be great. Go to Harvest House Publishers online. That's probably the best way to get it. My name, Mike Fabares, and it covers that. And that is, how do we know what books belong in the Bible? Well, we don't vote on it. We don't authorize them. We simply recognize them through a very logical process. And that is something that's been going on since Moses, right, wrote the first five books of the Bible. Right? From that point on, we were like saying, okay, was this prophet a prophet? And did this prophet write something that contradicted what Moses wrote, or is it in keeping with what Moses wrote? And so 40 authors later, same author was authoring all of them through the 40 authors. Holy Spirit was moving forward in using those authors to write this book we know of as the Bible. The Bible, A Book Like No Other, that'll tackle some of that for you if you want to know more. And of course, I've heavily footnoted that. So there's a lot of other books you might be interested in to go much deeper in that topic. F.F. Bruce, if you want to get one that's out today on the canon, is a good place to start as well. All right, Mike Fabar is signing off. Thanks for watching today on today's Bible Questions. We'll be back next time to answer more of your questions. Keep the questions coming in, and we'll see you next time.
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3: Hello and welcome to Behind the Cameras. And I'm here to give you a little update for the month of May. God has been so good, and we are just moving through this year. There has been so many things that have been going on for the kingdom of God throughout the world. Friends, be encouraged, be encouraged. We are seeing more, I would say, lost souls that are starting to tune in various countries around the world that there's no churches. They don't have a church out there. There isn't any missionary outreach. And we've been busy over these last 26 years putting little data centers in various cities or around the world. We're in over 250 now. But God is good, and He had a plan. And a lot of these areas now we're able to get into where you aren't allowed to have a church. In fact, you can't even be seen carrying a Bible or talking about the Word of God with another friend in public, or else you could be under some severe persecution. And speaking of that, I'd like to let you know something. And this is for you partners. We're always have been on the cutting edge 26 years ago when we started broadcasting over the internet. And then because nobody else, there wasn't an iPhone back then and no iPads. And Google was just getting started. And in fact, there wasn't even an iPhone invented yet. And there wasn't a Facebook. And so we had to build our own code, which was really great because God made us a head, not a tail. And because of that, we started building our own servers, and voila, now we have our own infrastructure throughout the world, reaching millions of people every month, teaching them about the kingdom of God and what Jesus can do for them in their daily life. Because remember, some people tend to preach about everything is going on in heaven. And they forget we're living here now. And God wants to work with us. He created all this beauty. Take a step back and look and see what God is doing in your life. And I'll tell you a little bit more about that when I do the longer version for On Demand. I try to keep this down to 4 minutes for the little breaks on the live TV. But friends, for those of you watching, we upgraded the iPhone app. And so you might want to, if it didn't automatically re-download, download the iPhone app for your phone. It now, all of our weekly programs have closed captioning for those of you that desperately need that closed captioning. And also, the Fire TV app has been upgraded, so it has closed captioning on all of the video on demand. And we're getting ready to launch the new upgrade for the Apple TV. I've been looking at it, and we've been testing it, and it too has closed captioning for the on-demand section. And what's unique, friends, is we do our own closed captioning. We don't go to a caption house and have them caption. In fact, if somebody sends us a program that was captioned, we remove it and redo our own closed captioning. So God is good. It's just one more thing that we do, especially for all those ministries that are on our network that just don't have really much of a budget. And to give you an idea, a half-hour show to pay for closed captioning is about $250 to have a service do that. And friends, I just really want you to remember we're coming into our summer. So if you'd like to become a summer co-laborer, and I always say this every year, because as our regular Steady Eddie faithful partners take off on vacation, you can step in and fill their shoes just for the next 3 months. And when you donate, just say, Dennis, leave a note. I'm with you for the next 3 months. I'm a summer partner. Because that will let us know that we can, just like every summer, keep moving forward. And we don't have to, like a lot of ministries, close everything down and try to get over what we call the summer hump. It's time for me to go. May God richly bless you in this beautiful month of May. God is good. Remember, you have been saved by grace. Work on your faith. Work on your faith. That's your journey, my friends, is developing your faith. Because the more you read the Word of God, the stronger your faith becomes. And the next thing you know, and I'm just saying this, you can move mountains. God is good. Until next time, God bless.

0: 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Grow in Grace is an outreach of the Packing House Christian Fellowship in Redlands, California. Pastor Ed is leading us through the Bible, chapter by chapter, and verse by verse. Let's join Pastor Ed.
1: Grab your Bibles and stand with me if you can. We're in the book of Romans, chapter 11, starting in verse 16. If the first fruit is holy, the lump is also holy, and if the root is holy, so are the branches. And if this is your first time to consider the Old Testament, you're going, what in the world does that sentence even mean? The first fruit in this case happens to be Abraham himself. This is a picture of, in Israel, if you had a crop, doesn't matter what kind, corn, wheat, barley, the first part of it you would give to God, it would be called first fruit. And it's set aside as a thank you to God. God gave the rain, God gave the sunshine, God kept away the bugs, and you have something to be thankful for. But in this case, Paul uses that picture as a metaphor, an illustration of who Abraham was. And all the other patriarchs, Isaac and Jacob and Israel. So because they believed God and are set aside to God, then everyone should be from then on. The lump he talks about is a part of dough. Most people don't even bother to make bread now, at least in America. My mom used to make a big lump, good word, of dough, and then put yeast in it. And that would blow it up, and you'd have all those cute little holes in it, and it tastes better. Well, part of dough is offered to God if you're keeping the Old Testament law. In this case, it's all leading down to a picture, a metaphor, an illustration of Israel. Israel is called an olive tree here. It's called the vine over in John chapter 15. Jesus said, I am the vine, you are the branches. Same idea here. God's blessing on Abraham, the root of Israel, if you will, the root of this olive tree, the foundation. Abraham is all his children, all his offspring, all those who are genetically tied to him are elect. They're called by God. Verse 17. And if some of the branches are broken off, Jewish people who refuse to believe, then you, Gentiles. Okay, stop a second. I'm as Gentile as you can get, okay? Some people look for Jewish blood so they can say, well, I'm closer to God than you are. I'm the opposite. Okay, so I'm out there Scot-Irish, you know, I'm cracker white, okay? I have a suntan because I got married and we did a honeymoon in Hawaii, but otherwise I'm white as this paper, all right? That makes me a Gentile, okay? Paul's going to talk a lot about Gentiles. Gentiles get grafted in to the root. So naturally, olive trees quit producing on their branches one at a time. And so it's very common practice. Olive trees all over the Middle East all have grafts all over them. When those branches quit producing, that there's that cut made like we just saw. And then they go find an olive tree that is producing, take a fresh branch from it, stick it in there, wrap it up with saran wrap, and if you do it right, it takes hold. So the old branches, Israel, Jews who were not producing spiritual fruit, were broken off so that Gentiles like me and like most of us in this room can be grafted in to the believing root, Abraham, who believed God, and it was accounted to him as righteousness. I'll keep saying that different ways as we move along so you can follow Paul's logic. So Paul says, you've been grafted in, don't boast, verse 18. Do not boast against the branches. But if you boast, remember that you do not support the root, but the roots support you. You can't brag about being grafted in to replace branches that were broken off. You're just a branch. You're not the root. Hear, O Gentiles. That's what Paul is saying. You will say then, branches were broken off that I might be grafted in. God broke off those unbelievers so that I'd have a place. Like we deserve grace. What? Grace. Grace is a gift. The word means gift. In the Greek language, it's charis or charis. And it means a gift that somebody gives you. You don't earn a gift. You don't work for it. It's given freely. God gives grace to anyone who will take it. And everyone should take it. It is by grace, Paul wrote, that I have been saved. 1972, 8:15 in the evening, Redondo Beach, California. God gave me a gift of salvation. I was grafted in on that day to the root. I believed as Abraham believed. And most of you in the room understand that. That's where this is all going. So we can't brag about being grafted in. It was a gift. You don't deserve it. You don't merit it. You don't earn it. God gave it. Verse 20, well said. Because of unbelief, they were broken off. Jews who were not believing the Messiah, which, by the way, is the justification that the reformers said we should hate Jews. Don't believe it. But because they killed Christ, then they should be hated. They rejected their own Messiah. Well, the truth of the matter is, I killed Christ. You killed Christ. He died for your sins and for mine. The punishment due me, he took on the cross. So, there it is. That's the gift that God gives. Unbelief, they were broken off. They didn't believe. And you stand by faith. By faith? By belief. I believe Jesus Christ died on a cross for me. I believe it. That settles it. He did. That's the gift of belief, of salvation that God gives. We'll see that in chapter 12 next time. God gives to every person a measure of faith. So what do you do with it? That's your responsibility. Faith gets us grafted in. Belief, verse 21. For if God did not spare the natural branches, the Jews who quit believing or did not believe, he may not spare you either. He won't spare us if we quit producing fruit, walk away, and ignore the gift that he's trying to give us. Verse 22, therefore consider the goodness and severity of God. If you have an NIV Bible that says kindness and sternness of God on those who fell, stern, but towards you, goodness. If you continue in his goodness, otherwise you also will be cut off. You ignore the gift that God's giving you. We've all seen it. We give opportunity, we'll do at the end of this service, for people to receive Christ and say, hey, if you'd like your sins forgiven, if you're ready to surrender, raise your hand and we'll pray and you can give your life to the Lord. Well, that happens here every time we have a service. But some of those people fall away. They raise their hand and for the moment were asking for God, but when they hit the front door, they get in an argument with the guy who dented their car because he opened his door into them. And then some idiot pulls in front of you when you're trying to get out. And the next thing you know, you didn't think about salvation. You think how horrible it was in the parking lot of that church. I'm never going back there again. That, of course, would never happen here. Yeah. Okay. So, verse 22, you likewise will be cut off. Okay. So I said quickly before, a picture here is of Israel. Israel is called an olive tree here. Let me refer you to John chapter 15, where Jesus is talking, and he gives the same picture, but he is talking about grapevines, Israel being a grapevine. John chapter 15, verse 1, Jesus said, I am the true vine, and my Father is the vine dresser, the gardener. Every branch in me that does not bear fruit, he takes away. And every branch which bears fruit, he prunes, cuts back, so that it might bear more fruit. That's the difficulties you were going through last week or last month or last year, or you're still in right now. If you are, that you may bear more fruit, verse 3, you are already clean because of the word which I've spoken to you. Jesus is speaking to his apostles here. Abide in me, stay connected to me. The word abide means to endure, to continue, to live there. Bear him. Abide in me, and I in you, Christ in me, Christ in you, the hope of glory, Paul wrote. He takes up residence in you. Abide in me, and I in you, as the branch cannot bear fruit by itself, branch on the ground obviously it can't, unless it's connected, abides in the vine, neither can you, unless you abide in me. I am the vine, you are the branches, Jesus said. He who abides in me, and I in him, bears much fruit. For without me, you can do nothing. Now, I've tested that scripture, and I found it to be true. Many times, I've tried to do things spiritually that God didn't tell me to do, but I thought it was a good idea. So far, God's never taken my advice. It's good advice, I think, but he never takes it. Without me, you can do nothing. Little illustration, simple one. A little boy, 6 years old, is with his mom, goes into a hardware store in the Midwest, where this is very common, where the owner of the store keeps a great big glass jar, wide mouth glass jar, full of candy, all different kinds, M&Ms and everything you can think of. And whenever a little kid comes in, he quickly gives and says, take a big handful. The kid sticks his hand, take a handful, keeps him busy while mom is shopping, okay? This little boy with his mom comes in, and he hands him this great big glass jar. He says, take a handful. The little boy just stands there. And the mom says, Johnny, take some candy. Doesn't do a thing. And finally, the owner says, here, I'll do it for you. He reaches and grabs a great big handful and puts it in this kid's hands, and the kid smiles. They walk away. Mom says, Johnny, why did you not take candy? You love candy. He offered it to you. Why did you make him reach in? He smiled, looked at his mom, and said, his hands are bigger. He now is the head of a corporation. Many of us have not yet learned that lesson, that God gives much more than we can take. And he's waiting for us to ask him. The real lasting lessons come from him. I don't understand it entirely, but he loves you. He delights in you. Now, I know some of you pretty well, and that's a miracle. It is in me. He likes me. He delights in me. What's up with that? The blessings come from him. If we're smart, we'll let him put his hand in the jar and give us as many as he can hold. Verse 23, and they also, the people of Israel, if they do not continue in their unbelief, if they find Jesus is the Messiah, they receive that, they will be grafted in, for God is able to graft them. And again, we have Jewish people in this church that came to find Jesus Christ as their Messiah late in life. Now, the opposite happens all the time. Last time we were in Israel, I'm having a discussion with our guide, and he's a Jew. He's not a believing Christian. And we argued, okay? I argued with him, which is not the right way to convince somebody. But he's pretty assertive, and he's a lawyer. And I said to him, he said, tell me, if you don't believe Jesus is the Messiah, who do you think is the most important Jew that has ever been born? He said, probably Einstein. I said, no. Einstein did a mathematical formula. Yeah, atomic bombs came out and people got killed. But no, what Jew has had the most influence on all of society? Shrugged his shoulders, he said, okay, probably Jesus. I said, exactly. His life cleaves history. There's a zero point that when the year he was born. In fact, all the morals and ethics of the world can point to Jesus Christ, what he said. And 2 billion people follow him on the planet. Why don't you think he's the Messiah? Shrugged his shoulders. He said, I don't know. I just don't think he is. Even though he would admit he's the most influential Jew that has ever happened. God has put a blindness on Jewish people. He'll talk about it here in a moment. They cannot see what you Gentiles, what I have seen. Jesus is the most effective Jew that has ever been born. He has impacted all of history. He is impacting right now the entire world. But they don't see it. But some do. Every once in a while, some do here. Verse 24. Nor if you were cut out of the olive tree, which is wild by nature, that would be me, you, Gentiles, and were contrary to nature, put into a good olive tree, the stock, by the grafting, how much more will these, Jews who were part of the original olive tree, who are the natural branches, be grafted into their own tree? Of course, they're going to be accepted in the graft. It will work for them. They'll understand things that Gentiles never bother to read the Old Testament, do not understand. That's the first section. For I did not desire, brethren, that you should be ignorant, uninformed of this mystery. Mystery? The word means something that's been hidden up until this moment. He's going to reveal something. At least you should be wise in your own opinion, think you understand it, that hardening in part has happened to Israel until the fullness of the Gentiles has come in. A lot of discussion about this verse. It plays on when Jesus is going to return again. He is coming to planet Earth. This statement, the fullness of the Gentiles, is the pivotal point. It's the fulcrum in this whole thing. Times of the Gentiles is used in Luke 21 by Jesus. It means approximately the same thing. The fullness of the Gentiles has to do with time. And then there's this possibility of number. Here's what the Amplified Bible interprets this as. The hardening, insensitivity, has temporarily befallen Israel, Jews, born that way, until the full number of the ingathering of the Gentiles has come in. When Jesus returns is tied to either a certain time. Galatians says, in the fullness of time, God sent his Son. This may be one of those, fullness of the Gentiles. There's a time, but it also could be the full number of Gentiles. I pause on that because I believe it has to do with the number of Gentiles. I don't know what the number is. God hasn't revealed it. We don't know where we are right now. How many Gentiles have been saved since the first century? It's a huge number, but there is a number. And it may be a person. When that person finally gets saved, then Jesus will come again. So if you're here this morning and you're a Gentile and you don't believe Jesus is the Messiah, I'm working very hard to convince you because you may be the reason that's keeping us here until you get saved. So pay attention. Please, please. You're keeping us here stuck in a time warp. Going around in circles. Paul says, I want you to understand that there's something that's holding Jesus from coming back. He set either a certain amount of time or a certain number. I believe it's a number. You don't have to agree with me. It's my opinion. But those of you that know me know that I'm a told you so. And so when we get to heaven, I'm going to say that. I told you so. Don't be ignorant, he says, of this mystery. Verse 26, so all of Israel will be saved. What? As it is written that the deliverer will come out of Zion and will turn away ungodliness of Jacob, all of Israel. This cannot mean the church. Okay, so there's this replacement theology that comes with the Reformation. It's unbiblical. Let me confront it just as directly as I can. That says the church has replaced Israel. Not so. Because all of Israel will be saved someday when Jesus returns and they see him. It's in Zechariah. I mentioned it last time. Jesus is going to touch down on the Mount of Olives. He's going to split in two, east-west, and a river will come out of it. And Jesus will be standing there, and then Jews will gather from all over the country, because they are gathering there even now. And they'll come to him, and he'll be standing there, and they'll look at his hands, and they will say, according to Zechariah 12, what is the meaning of those scars in your hands? And he will say, I received them in the house of my friends. And all of Israel will weep. All of Israel will weep because they realize that they killed the Messiah. They're responsible. And then they will receive him as their Messiah when they see him. And he does all the miraculous things when he comes. That's what Paul is talking about here. For this is my covenant with them, verse 27. When I take away their sins. This is a quote from Isaiah. The prophets are filled with statements of covenant and significance, saying God loves his chosen people, his elect people. I have a covenant with them. Verse 28, concerning the gospel, the good news, they are enemies for your sake. He's writing to these Romans. But concerning the election, they are beloved for the sake of the fathers. Many of the people of Israel are now enemies of the gospel. They don't like it. They hate it. Various degrees of that. But that benefits Gentiles, you and I. Yet they are still the people that he loves because of their ancestor, Abraham, Isaac, and Jacob. And someday God will come and reestablish that covenant that he's promised. Election. God calls these future Jewish believers his elect. It was talking about Jewish believers. Just because you're elect doesn't mean that you will be saved. You still have to make that decision. But I won't take the time to take it all apart. You can pick up the Revelation series. It's free on the internet and study all about Jewish believers not fleeing on the Sabbath day because they can only walk 1,000 paces according to the law. Let's keep going, though. We're in the mystery still. Verse 29, for the gifts and the callings of God are irrevocable, can never be withdrawn. God gave them to the Jews. He didn't change his mind. It's always going to be that way. Verse 30, for as you were once disobedient to God, yet have now obtained mercy through their disobedience. God's been merciful to us instead, Gentiles, because we sought him out or he spoke to us and we received it. You were once disobedient to God. I won't ask for a show of hands, but that would be the same as saying all have sinned and fallen short of the glory of God. Every person in this place, including moi, including me. Verse 31, even so, these also have now been disobedient, that through the mercy shown you, they also may obtain mercy. When Jews see Gentiles getting saved, they get jealous. That's what God says we're supposed to do. We're supposed to make them jealous about their own Messiah. Verse 32, for God has committed them all to disobedience. God has imprisoned everyone in disobedience so he could have mercy on everyone. God's desire is to give mercy to sinners, and we're all sinners. Mercy is not getting what we deserve. That's why Jesus died on the cross. He took what we deserve so that you and I could have God's mercy. That's the mystery, verse 25 through 32. Last section. Now, Paul breaks into worship and praise. It's really a beautiful thing. He moves from theology to doxology, is a word, his opinion about God. Oh, the depth of the riches, both of the wisdom and the knowledge of God. Two separate things, wisdom and knowledge. Knowledge is information. Knowledge is data. Knowledge is a new understanding about the way something works. Knowledge is physics and chemistry and biology. Things that, technology that we're looking at that's absolutely astounding. Every one of you are probably sitting here with an iPhone in your pocket, a computer that's thousands of times more powerful than a laptop computer was 25 years ago. And we got our little pockets full of computer power. Technology is exploding. But God said that would happen. In the last days, knowledge would increase and men would run to and fro across the old earth. It happened. You can get on a plane, fly anywhere in the world virtually in a matter of 24 hours. Knowledge is increasing. Wisdom, not so much. Wisdom is the application of new information correctly, avoiding difficulties because you see the impact of the decisions you make today. So God has both knowledge, information, data, and he has wisdom, the ability to know how to apply it. Verse 34, who has known the mind of God? Who can understand God's thoughts is what he says.
0: 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And until next time, may God richly bless you as you apply his word and grow in his grace.

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1: Thank you for watching His Channel. With a national update, I'm Elizabeth May. A tragic and developing story from Oklahoma this week. A conservative candidate for the state Senate has been found dead, and authorities say the investigation is ongoing. Family members remember him as a man of deep faith, a loving husband, and a devoted father. Friends from his church describe him as someone who lived his beliefs daily, standing for life, family, and freedom. Supporters across the state are asking for prayers not only for his family, but also for truth and justice to be revealed. Many say his commitment to serving others reflected his Christian values and his hope for a stronger community. Law enforcement has not yet released full details, but officials promise a thorough and careful investigation. In moments like this, we turn to God for comfort, trusting He will bring to light the hidden things of darkness, echoing the words in 1 Corinthians 4:5. This month marks the first direct commercial flight from the United States to Venezuela in about 7 years. American Airlines operated the flight from Miami to Caracas after receiving government approvals and completing safety checks. The route had been suspended since 2019 due to political tensions and aviation concerns. Officials say the service is part of a broader effort to restore limited travel and economic connections between the two countries. The flight is operated by American Airlines' regional partner and is expected to run daily with additional flights planned in the coming weeks. The White House has highlighted the resumption of service as part of its broader foreign policy approach toward Venezuela, sometimes referring to related diplomatic efforts under Operation Absolute Resolve, though details of that program remain limited in public information. The airline says the route will help reconnect families, businesses, and travelers between the two nations. In other news, the White House has signed an executive order aimed at expanding retirement savings across America for American workers. The plan is designed to help people who don't receive retirement benefits through their jobs, such as 401k plans. Under the proposal, eligible workers could open low-cost individual retirement accounts, or IRAs, through a new federal website. The initiative also includes a government matching contribution of up to $1,000 per year for qualifying low and middle home workers saved for retirement. The White House says the goal is to improve long-term security and close the retirement coverage gap affecting millions of Americans. Officials estimate the program could help tens of millions of workers, including gig workers, part-time employees, and small business staff. The plan builds on existing retirement savings laws and will be implemented in phases, with some features beginning next year. And the Trump administration is promoting a new push for government reform focused on improving services for veterans, saying the changes are already leading to more life-saving benefits. Officials describe the effort as part of a broader culture of accountability inside federal agencies, and they say the goal is to reduce delays in care, speed up disability claims, and improve access to mental health services for veterans. Thank you for joining us here on His Channel with a national update. I'm Elizabeth May.
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2: Welcome once again to Christ in Prophecy. Last week, we engaged in a conversation with Todd Hampson about the latest in his nonprofit series of books called The Guide to the Rapture and The Guide to Spiritual Warfare.
3: Todd's wonderfully illustrated books highlight both his artistic gift and his insight into Bible prophecy. We hope you've been able to get a copy of these books, just as we highly recommend all of the books in the nonprofit series.
2: And as we mentioned last week, Todd Hampson partners with Jeff Kenley to make up the Prophecy Pros. And this dynamic duo has been on our program before. We consider them both friends, and it's a great blessing to call them that. This week, we're delighted to be able to welcome both Jeff and Todd to Christ in Prophecy. Fellas, we're so glad you're here with us today.
4: Well, thanks so much for having us. Great to be with you again.
5: Yeah, it's always a pleasure. Thank you so much.
2: Well, as we just mentioned, last week we closed out by discussing the convergence of end-time signs and, quite frankly, the rise in spiritual warfare that seems to be evident all around us. Jeff, what do you say to people who ask for proof that we're living in the season of the Lord's return?
4: Well, that's an easy answer, Tim. I just point them to the Super Bowl halftime show.
2: Okay, yeah.
4: So once they watch that, that pretty much is all we need to know. Now, seriously, we're living in an age of rapid moral decline where we are entertaining, promoting, celebrating evil all around us. It reminds me of Isaiah's words in Isaiah 5:20, woe to those who say that evil is good and good is evil. And that's just one of the panoramas that we're seeing globally right now is the celebration of sin. And Jesus said that it would be as it was in the days of Noah prior to his return. And you know, we look back at Genesis chapter 6 and we see just rampant immorality and just godlessness everywhere. I think that's really one thing that we're seeing today that's telling us that humanity is kind of getting to the end of things and we're getting close to closing time. Prophetically speaking, too, I would say that the existence and birth of Israel, along with the fact that there is just rising tide of anti-Semitism globally, because we see that's going to happen again in the book of Revelation and Zechariah. I'd say the birth of Israel and just the rising hatred towards Israel is another great sign that we're in the end times.
3: Well, in the last episode, I thought, Todd, you brought up a great point that how in the end times, the scoffers would deny three things, the creation, the flood, and the return of Jesus Christ. Why do we seem to have so many scoffers in these last days? And is that a sign of the end times?
5: Yeah, I mean, based on that passage from Peter, it seems that those are indicators of that. And it's funny that those are the three things that are attacked. Looking at Genesis with creation and the flood, I mean, anybody who believes in evolution doesn't believe there was a worldwide cataclysm. So they don't even look at that as something that impacts the science they claim to study. So you necessarily have to understand the flood to understand the science related to creation. And of course, above all else, we just take God's word as authoritative and inerrant. So he says when it happened and how it happened, and we just believe that. And then as I mentioned in last week when I met with you two, just Satan would like nothing better than to get people to be fuzzy on their origins or their destiny. You know, if you talk to an adopted child or something like that, or anybody really, you always want to know what were the circumstances surrounding your beginning? Why are things the way they are? All those things are answered for us in the first three chapters of Genesis, which many in the church now are seeing as allegory and legend and that kind of thing. And the same thing with the end. We got to know how it ends, where we're going, some terminology Jeff and I have been using a lot lately. What is your future hope? What's anchoring you to the future? If you don't have future hope, then you're going to lose objectivity. You're going to lose your bearings. And even as believers, you're going to be fuzzy on many things. So I think those things are primary collisions of spiritual warfare and end time conditions.
2: That's a great gospel-centered question. It reminds me of Karl Brogy. I've been out with him several times. He always gets to the crux of the matter by asking whether it's a waitstaff or anybody he interacts with, what is your eternal destiny? And he makes them stop and consider. And so it gives an opportunity to share the gospel. Well, fellas, we have such great appreciation for your joint discernment, your ability to connect the prophetic dots. After all, you are the prophecy pros. So we want to fire a few questions at you in sort of a lightning round. Have the two of you experienced some of the kind of scoffing that we're talking about and what Peter warned would happen in the end days?
4: Oh, absolutely. It's the number one hate email that I get is the scoffing about the end times, about Bible prophecy, particularly about the rapture. I also get regular mail about it as well, where people just feel called to rebuke me for believing in the rapture. And then also, I was at a fairly large church in the South preaching on the rapture, and a man stood up and began screaming and yelling at me about the preacher of rapture. So yeah, I think that's the pushback that we're getting. And again, it's not from people outside the church, it's from within the supposed body of Christ.
5: Yeah.

0: call us escapists. How do you respond to that?
1: Well, I respond to the escapist clause by saying, well, of course it's an escape clause. I mean, that's exactly what the rapture is. It's a deliverance. It's a rescue operation. I said the ark was an escape clause. The two angels in Sodom and Gomorrah were an escape clause. So it's an absolute escape clause, only it's one that God wrote and he embedded it within scripture into his great prophetic narrative. So there are a lot of objections that people have towards the rapture. That's one I actually agree with. But the objections they have are pretty much based upon hearsay, upon things that they've heard repeated over time, the whole Darby hoax and that type of thing. So a lot of objections people have against the rapture, you can answer them if they're willing to listen.
2: Yeah, if. Sometimes they would like to claim that we who believe in an imminent rapture are so heavenly minded that we're no earthly good. In other words, well, you people who believe in that, you're not investing in the church. You're not trying to spread the good news of the gospel. Obviously, we reject that because we are very determined to share the gospel and to be engaged all around the world and even next door with our neighbors. How do y'all respond to that particular criticism?
3: Yeah, I think that's a weak argument. As a matter of fact, I think it's the opposite is true. I think the more truly heavenly minded you are, the more earthly good you're going to be. If you really believe that the rapture could happen at any moment and that we're seeing the stage being set for everything we see that's going to happen after the rapture, then those of us who are mature believers are going to want to leverage that to tell everybody and anybody about how to find Christ and how to be part of this great escape and how to get out of here before all that stuff happens. So in my personal experience and what I've seen, that doesn't hold water. I think it's a weak argument, but I think the exact opposite is true for those who truly believe what God says.
2: Yeah, it's a straw man argument for sure.
4: Definitely. Well, guys, over the last few years, we've, especially since October 7th, a dramatic increase in anti-Semitism in the world. Even the political right, we've got commentators like Tucker Carlson, for instance, coming out against Israel's right to exist. The evangelical church seems to be swaying away from supporting Israel and instead supporting the Palestinians. What do you think is behind the satanic deception?
1: Well, you know, after October 7th, there was over a 600% increase in anti-Semitic posts and acts and attitudes, really, as people express those really across our country. And I think what we're seeing, as I alluded to at the beginning, is that in the book of Zechariah and in Revelation chapter 12, we have another attempted Holocaust on the Jewish people. Now, there's always been anti-Semitism in the church and in the world, but now it's actually popular to be anti-Jewish, anti-Israel. And again, a lot of it is based on just the deception of Satan, the deception of the world media. But that's where it all begins. It is a satanic deception. Satan hates Israel. He hates the book that the Jews wrote called the Bible. He hates the fact that the Jews are back in the land and that they're gaining strength and that they just can't be wiped off the planet. And that's Satan's ultimate desire, to kill all the Jews. So I think that we're seeing that satanic antichrist spirit in the world today. And again, it's another sign of the end times.
3: I was going to say, if you think about it, you know, pre-World War II, there was anti-Semitism, but it was really heightened in one particular area, you know, in Nazi Germany and some of the surrounding countries there that catered to it. But now it's global. I mean, it is an end times anti-Semitism, and it's nonsensical. It doesn't make sense, the arguments that they're holding. It's just a pure evil, you know, satanically driven hatred for the Jewish people.
4: Well, they interview these guys on college campuses and they said, why do you hate Israel? Or can you explain from the river to the sea? And they're like, the Nile? I mean, they have no concept of why they're believing it.
2: To me, there's a perfect analogy with what's happening in places like Minneapolis. And this is not just some organic set of protests that developed late in 2025 and has continued even into 2026. There is an organizational effort behind it. We've learned that there are massive dollars being poured into this unrest, this lawlessness, and oftentimes by outside agents. In other words, foreigners in other countries are those who are wanting to foment an agenda. So even the anti-Semitism that supposedly just crops up on college campuses, I believe there is an organizational effort behind it. And the head organizer is none other than Satan, because that's part of his end time agenda. But let's boil it down even more specific. There are professing Christians, as Nathan mentioned earlier, who are going wobbly, to use the language of Margaret Thatcher, in their support for Israel and even challenging the view that there is anything prophetically significant about the modern state of Israel. How do you guys respond to that?
1: Well, I think it all boils down to how you interpret the Bible. You begin with your interpretive method. You either take the

0: Bible literally in its plain sense, or you have to symbolize and allegorize and spiritualize virtually all of it, because there's so much of the Bible that is yet to be fulfilled yet. And so with prophecy, the Bible talks about Israel returning to the land. That should have been the slam dunk right there of the significance of Israel. But for a lot of people, they tend to continue to brush that off. And there's so many other prophecies. In fact, the prophecies of Daniel and Revelation and 1st, 2nd Thessalonians, they can't come true unless Israel is in the land and is occupying that land. And so those people who deny those prophecies, they just want to write off whole sections of the Bible. And so my encouragement to them would just simply be, look, when the Bible prophesied Jesus coming the first time, you took it at face value. Let's talk about the prophecies he says are going to happen in the end times, and let's take those at face value as well. When you do that, you come to the conclusion that there is a prophetic significance for Israel in the last days, and certainly we have to keep our eyes open because Israel is God's timepiece.
1: Amen.
2: And that's a good question to follow up something you said earlier, Jeff, is that Satan hates the Jewish people and he wants them destroyed. What is the end game for that? Why does he want the Jewish people destroyed?
0: Now, I would say that, you know, when you look at Revelation, you know, Jesus said that in Matthew 23, at the end of that chapter, he says, you won't see me again till you say, blessed is he who comes in the name of the Lord. You know, Zechariah 14 talks about they'll look upon him whom they pierced, they'll mourn for him as they mourn as an only son. And the idea is that the Jewish people are going to call on Messiah at the end of the age, just at the time when Jesus will return and destroy Antichrist and all of his forces that are trying to kill God and take over the world, and continue to take over the world. And so that's when Romans 11:26 says all Israel will be saved. So in essence, if there are Jews around, Satan can't rule. And so he has to get rid of all the Jews so that Messiah can't come back to rescue them and set up his kingdom on the earth.
1: So Todd, to follow up with you, as Gentile Christians, why should we care about what happens to the house of Israel? We obviously do, but what would you say to someone who hasn't heard an argument for why it's so important to us?
3: Yeah, sure. Well, first of all, it's biblical. I mean, people have to ask one key question. Are they going to be the authority over Scripture, or are they going to let the authority of Scripture authoritate or guide or direct how they think about the Jewish people? If you listen to Scripture, it is plain as a crystal clear. You know, Genesis 12, Genesis 15, Genesis 17, all, you know, show key aspects of this everlasting unconditional covenant between God and the descendants of Abraham, including a land. You can't read the Old Testament and take it at face value and not come to the conclusion that God's eternal purposes are set on the Jewish people in Israel and even with Jerusalem. Those are very specific that you can't get away from. So I think people have to look at that have to ask that question. What's going to be the authority? My thoughts or my system or Scripture itself? And then you come to the conclusion that we Gentile believers need to support Israel. They have the right to exist. They have the right to the land. And they're key to everything we read about that's going to take place with future prophecy. One argument I often hear is, well, most believers are secular, they're godless, you know, blah, blah, blah. Well, yeah, Scripture predicts they're going to be there in unbelief first. And that's when Paul in Romans 11 is talking. He's pointing to a future time. When the fullness of the Gentiles comes in, then, future tense, all Israel will be saved. So you simply can't get away from the plain sense reading of Scripture without twisting it, without pushing your own views on it. And if you let Scripture inform your heart for the Jewish people, you're going to want to stand with them and understand their biblical purpose in the end times.
1: Amen.
2: Well, that's very well said. Well, guys, Tim and I got to go to the pre-trib conference last year, and you weren't there. We missed you a lot. We interviewed about a dozen prophecy teachers. We asked them this question, and maybe you guys could give us a brief answer each. Do you think that the rapture, which Todd wrote so wonderfully about, will be happening in our lifetime?
3: Yeah, I think we don't know. I mean, all the signs say that it could happen before this interview is over, but we also have to live with our feet firmly planted on the ground and preparing the next generation in case it doesn't happen in our lifetime. We're told that no man knows the day or the hour, but we're also told we can see the day approaching, Hebrews 10:25, and a few other verses, even some parables that Jesus shared, that we should be occupying until he comes. So I think that's our impetus. That's the attitude that Paul had. That's what he taught the church at Thessalonica, that they need to be always ready for the rapture and always planning for the future and let God be God. And we just trust him with all of that.
0: And I would just add that at no time in 2000 years have the signs of the last days been so front page and evident. And so that also, with the rebirth of Israel, tells us that we're definitely living in the seasons, season of the Lord's return.
3: And to quote Walvoord, who used to say, and many others, you know, if we're seeing the signs for the tribulation, that means the rapture is that much closer. If we're hearing, and you guys have said this as well, if you're seeing the decorations for Christmas and it's not even Thanksgiving yet, then you know Thanksgiving is that much closer. So we have all the reason to believe we're closer to the rapture than anyone has ever been, chronologically and stage setting wise.
1: And stage setting. You know, we have been touching on some of the tough questions that you guys addressed in your wonderful book, Answering Tough Questions About the End Times. And we have that as a resource available here at Lamb and Lion Ministries. And we've already mentioned how prolific both of you are in your writing, your speaking, all the other projects. But you have another very exciting project that you have recently launched, and we want our viewers to learn a little bit more about that. So tell us more about the new full-fledged Prophecy Pros Academy.
0: Well, thanks for asking. The Prophecy Pros Academy is a concept that Todd and I came up with based on the fact that when we would teach about prophecy and even theology as we travel around, we found out that most believers had never heard any of it. Most believers are woefully biblically illiterate and theologically inept, basically. And so we thought, well, how can we help, you know, kind of meet that need? So we developed a three-year curriculum called the Prophecy Pros Academy, where we just take systematic theology and just take believers through that a module at a time. And Todd can probably explain exactly how we do that a little bit better than I can.
3: Yeah, we're really trying to bridge the gap between Sunday and seminary. You know, what a believer hears and learns on an average Sunday, and even the Bible studies they do, but especially when it comes to studying eschatology, a lot of people who are interested or realize the prophetic times that we're in don't always have the solid theological background that kind of serves as a foundation for everything you need to learn about eschatology. So we built a 3-year, 12 module systematic theology course, and it's, you take it one at a time and you have to take them in order. And it's kind of like seminary light. You can do it on your own time. A new lecture comes out every week. You get a manual shipped to you. You can do the work. It takes about an hour and a half or 2 hours per week, but there's also recommended reading and other activities you can do if you want to take it to another level. So really our goal is to equip lay people to really have a firm, solid grasp on all things theological. The first module is bibliology, just the doctrines of the Bible, you know, and that's the foundation. And each module builds on the previous one. And the comment we get all the time is that I totally see how these modules build on each other, and I can't believe I've never learned this before.
1: Yeah.
2: As a prophecy ministry, we kind of like to go to the end of the book in Revelation, but I love how you guys are building upon that. The very fact that, well, the second module, that they have to learn how to interpret the Bible first. I mean, we don't teach that a lot. You have to get to the year three before you get to all the Bible prophecy, which I think is a good part. But hey, martyrology, angelology, the study of sin, the study of the Holy Spirit. Man, this is deep. How long did it take for you guys to put all this together?
0: Well, it's a process, really. I mean, it's based upon, I was a pastor for 35 years and had a lot of just theological writings, you know, put in place. And so Todd and I kind of come together on that and bring, you know, what we have to the table. And, you know, it's really exciting because when theology is presented and taught properly, it's never boring. In fact, what we're hearing from our students is, this is the most stimulating Bible teaching I've ever gotten. It's getting me deeper into my Bible. The Bible's, I'm reading it in 3D now, just to be able to interact with God's Word and know more about God Himself. And so their intimacy with Christ, their knowledge of Jesus, is just exploding during these courses. And so the feedback we're getting has just been phenomenal. So we're very grateful for this opportunity.
3: And another really key feature that a lot of people are getting a lot out of is, you know, we know how important fellowship is and going through courses with other students. And obviously these students are from all over the country. So and as soon as you sign up for your first module, you have access to an online community where you interact with other believers. Many of the activities are activities that make you interact with other believers. So we're seeing friendships formed. We're seeing ministries being birthed. We're seeing people wrestle with theology with each other, exactly what we intended for it to do. It's the next best thing to being physically at a seminary, but you're remote and you're doing it on your own time. So, and it's not nearly as demanding as actually going to seminary. So
1: I loved what you said, that this is designed for lay people. And sometimes the higher brow or deeper terminologies that you can hear at seminary, I've been to some of those classes, can be off-putting to some lay people, but it is important, as you indicated already, that you've laid a foundation. 5 years ago, when Nathan and I were trying to envision how to relaunch even Christ in Prophecy, we decided to go back to the Old Testament to really build a solid foundation before we dove into Revelation, because we think it's very important to have all that Old Testament foundation. But y'all have taken it one step further. I'm actually reminded of a great John Wayne scene from the 1953 movie Hondo, where he picks up a boy and throws him into the creek to teach him how to swim. And you guys are basically saying, hey, come swim with us and let's dive into the deep end, because there's no better way to learn how to really break down some of these thoughts and have that foundation unless you just dive right in. So what would you say to someone who might feel hesitant, and what is the kind of person that you're looking for who would be a good fit for this kind of instruction?
0: Well, great question. Number one, I remember that film and I remember that scene. That was a great scene, that movie. We ask people to jump in. We're not going to let anybody drown. We're not going to take you to the deep end of the pool and let you go. We're actually going to walk out there with you and show you the depths of God's word and of theology. So we're really looking for anyone who wants to take their walk with God, their knowledge of theology and their knowledge of the scriptures to the next level. It is a next level experience. And so I think, you know, I read a book one time as a young Christian, and the opening words of the book were simply, if you're any kind of disciple at all, you want to be a better disciple. And that really struck with me, you know, it stuck with me because I am looking for people, and Todd and I are looking for people for the academy who want to be a better believer, who want to know God better. So again, it's just investing. It's a spiritual investment into yourself so that you can have something more to share with not only your family and friends, but also the world as well.
2: I really appreciate that, guys, because, I mean, you've seen it, we've seen it, that the trend in Bible prophecy is going more sensationalist. The fact is that even recently, Tim and I were invited to a conference. When they looked over what we'd be preaching on, they're like, well, that's not sensational enough, and we were uninvited. So, you know, you see that's a trend there. So how then can we keep Christians to stay in the Bible and what the Bible says about prophecy and stop chasing after Nephilims and UFOs and things like that?
3: Nathan, you hit the nail on the head. And that's why eschatology is year three, because we want to drive those pylons down deep into the Word of God so that they're protected. Because that's what breaks our heart, is when we see people that are swayed by all of this and you know, pulled in different directions. And we say, you don't need the sideshows at the circus. The stuff in the circus is cool enough. You can just go for the good stuff. Go for what you're intended to go for. And that's what we're trying to do, is just ground them in Scripture. I mean, 2,000 years of church history and doctrine being developed, and that will protect you to show people systematically how you can build one layer on another. And it's not like a weird, mysterious, you know, nebulous understanding of Scripture. It is very logical and theological, and each module builds on the previous one. And the greatest joy that Jeff and I get is seeing students make comments like what I said earlier, like, I've never seen this before. I never thought about this before. You know, we have one of the modules, the third module, is theology proper, where you learn all about the Trinity and all about the different persons in the Godhead. And people are wrestling with stuff and studying things that they've maybe heard on the periphery, but have never studied in depth before. And all of that builds a firm foundation for them to understand eschatology thoroughly biblically.
0: It does. It's all a part of being rooted and grounded in the faith. And that's what's important. Chasing some of these shiny objects that are out there sort of in the prophecy universe, to me, is just a little bit of a waste of time, because there's so much speculation that's associated with. So basically, you know, Todd and I are actually afraid to speculate too much, because we don't want to go outside the Word of God. We want to know, what does the Bible say? And that's what we want to tell people. Now, there's a lot that the Bible says about the end times and about prophecy. So we're never going to run out of material, okay? But we just want to be careful not to say things that God doesn't say, and not to mislead or cause a misunderstanding among believers. We want them to be as grounded as we are.
1: I had a friend one time who was talking about a study that they were doing in another prophecy-related effort, and they said they were spending weeks and weeks and weeks trying to figure out who the Antichrist was. And I said, really? You're going to spend weeks and weeks and weeks chasing after something you can't know until the tribulation is here? Well, we just think it's fascinating. And I said, well, maybe so, but that's not really where the focus is. I'm so glad that you guys have stayed grounded. We try to always be grounded in the Word of God, and it is a gospel-centered message, even when we proclaim that Jesus is coming soon. So with that in mind, I want to return to the false accusation that those of us looking forward to the rapture are unengaged in proclaiming the gospel and making disciples. You guys, the Prophecy Pros, have embarked on a project with a 3-year timeline, even though we hope the rapture happens today, a 3-year timeline to help people deepen their understanding of God's word and grow in their ability to impact others for the kingdom of God.
3: Yeah. Absolutely. Yeah, I would like nothing more than to be surprised by the rapture when we're in the middle of this thing. Yeah. But we both have the conviction that we're to keep marching forward and occupying until he comes.
0: Absolutely. And listen, anybody out there who's interested in wanting to know more, they can just go to prophecyprosacademy.com. There's a couple of short videos there that kind of explain the process and seeing if it's the right fit for you.
1: Well, obviously, we were going to ask you that question. I'm glad you mentioned it. We will have that on the bottom of the screen. Fellas, I want to thank you both for joining us today. It is always a joy, whether we have to be remote in our conversation or whether we can be conducted face-to-face. But as we co-labor for our soon-returning King, both of us, all of us here at Lamb & Lion Ministries, are very grateful for your ministry and for your friendship.
0: Well, likewise, my friends. Thank you so much for all that you do.
3: Yeah, we're co-laboring with you and serving him together, and we can't thank you enough for the partnership.
1: Well, folks, every week we endeavor to edify the saints, warn the lost, and glorify the Lord. We do that by focusing on our great God and Savior, Jesus Christ, in prophecy.
2: Over the years, God has raised up a host of prophetic voices to proclaim the message that, yes, Jesus is coming soon. Some of the more prominent voices who shared that good news back in the 20th century have gone home to be with the Lord, like Tim LaHaye and Hal Lindsey.
1: But those men followed in the footsteps of yet others who took God at his word and loved the promise of his coming. Some of them have gone to be home with the Lord and will receive a crown of righteousness in due time, but they have passed the baton to others who are still faithfully proclaiming that glorious message.
2: And as Tim said before, we are very grateful for Jeff Kinley and Todd Hampson and for the insights from God's prophetic word that they share as the Prophecy Pros. More than that, we are eternally grateful to the Lord himself for revealing his plan for the ages to us through his word.
1: We pray that our dialogue today has been an encouragement to you and piqued your interest in God's prophetic word. Every time you read your Bible, ask the Holy Spirit to open the eyes of your heart and prayerfully consider signing up for the Prophecy Pros Academy. I can assure you that you will be blessed if you do. Until next week, or until Christ calls us to meet him in the air, Godspeed.

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2: Hey friends, I'm Dr. Mark Henry, and this is Pursuing Jesus. Listen, we live in a day that's filled with chaos and confusion, and that's why we're committed to helping you passionately pursue Jesus Christ. So let's take our Bibles, open them up now, and let's pursue Him. It's Palm Sunday. Hosanna in the highest. That's what they were crying as Jesus came in to Jerusalem. Jesus has had 3.5 years of ministry. It's been amazing. He's been healing people. He's been feeding people. But that wasn't the main thing he was doing. The main thing he was doing was preaching to people. Well, that's kind of boring. Let's talk about something else. But listen, the truth sets us free. The truth is what allows us to have a right relationship with God. So he's giving instruction about himself, about how he relates to the Father, how the Father relates to people. And so Jesus has been going around preaching. People are gathering together. They've been following Jesus from the north. There's this massive crowd from up in the Galilee area. You remember they came into Jericho, and there were some blind men on the side of the road, and they heard the cries and the noise, and they said, "What's going on?" "Oh, it's Jesus." And one of them, Bartimaeus, he cries out, "Lord, have mercy on me, son of David, have mercy on me." And remember, the people are telling him to shut up. Jesus doesn't care about you. But Jesus did care. He says, he parts the crowd and he comes to Bartimaeus and says, "What can I do for you?" He says, "Lord, have mercy on me, I want to see." And Jesus has mercy on him and heals his sight. Bartimaeus gets up, he's celebrating. People are rejoicing. Who has the power to do this? The Messiah, the Savior of the world. And so there's this great celebration. They've marched up the 20 miles. They're on the ridge overlooking Jerusalem, looking down towards Jerusalem, looking towards the Temple Mount. And they're starting down the mountain. This is the road that goes down the mountain. Now, is this the exact spot of the road? We don't know, because they built different buildings and so forth. But somewhere on the top of this ridge, Jesus came over, looked at the Temple Mount, And they're waving the palm branches and they're celebrating. They're shouting out, "Hosanna! Hosanna in the highest!" Now, Hosanna simply means, "We beg you, save us." And they had an idea in their mind when they said, "Hosanna, save us." Now, you and I read it, and we say, "Oh, they're saying, save us from our sins." I would suggest to you, most of them are saying, "Save us from the Romans!" Right? They've got a political agenda. Now, just so you know, Jesus is going to save Israel. The Messiah is going to set up a political kingdom. The government shall rest upon his shoulders, called the Millennial Kingdom. We're looking forward to that. That's going to happen. But at this point, he's coming into Jerusalem to die as a substitute for their sins. But they're celebrating. Everyone loves the party, right? Don't miss the party. So there's got this big party going on. They're waving. Now, the guys who hate Jesus, the religious leaders that he didn't join with and have an ecumenical gathering with, they hated him. They've been plotting to kill him. Remember back in Luke chapter 5 when Jesus was in Capernaum there along the Sea of Galilee? He cast out the demon in the synagogue. Then he went over to have lunch at Peter's house, and they let down the guy that was on the pallet, and he says, "Your sins are forgiven you." And they thought, "Hey, who can do that but God? No one can do that but God." And they're all grumpy, right? And so they're all upset. And he goes, "Yeah, I can forgive sins. You're right. Only God can forgive sins. And just so you know that I have the power to do this, i.e. that I'm God, get up and walk." And it says from that point on, they're plotting to kill Jesus. Why? Because he's blaspheming. He's making himself out to be God. So they've been plotting and planning for a long time. And so they come to Jesus and they say, "Jesus, tell these people to shut up. We don't want them saying Hosanna. We don't want them screaming. We don't want this party going on." Party people. And Jesus says what? "If they remain quiet, the rocks." Now, this is one of the rocks from this hillside, okay? "I would have brought a bigger one for you. The problem is Jared had too much stuff in the suitcase. It wouldn't fit." Talk to my wife about that. Anyways, Jesus said the rocks would cry out if they were silent at this point. Now, most people this Sunday morning, that's where they'll stop. And they will just say, "Well, they're crying, salvation, salvation." Friends, we need salvation. We need salvation from our sins. And all you got to do is look around this broken world. We need salvation as a nation, as a world. And Jesus is going to bring that about in the days ahead. But as Jesus goes down, you remember other things take place. This starts the Passion Week. It starts this week that's before us. And so Jesus is going to come down the hill a little ways, and he's going to look across, and he's going to start crying. So the party's going on, and Jesus is crying. Why is he crying? Because he says, Israel, I long to gather you. I long to bring you in, but you were not willing. You missed the time of your visitation. Listen, friends, God's got something for you. Those of you who are joining us online, God's got something for you. And if you miss that moment, you miss out and you miss God's blessing. You and I should not miss God's blessing. We should ask God, God, what is the blessing that you have for us? I don't want to miss one drop is what I pray in the morning. God, I don't want to miss one drop of your peace. I don't want to miss one drop of your hope. I don't want to miss one drop of the good things that you have for me or my family or for our church family. I don't want to miss one single drop. Well, Jesus had been there 3.5 years and still they had not believed in him as the Messiah, the Savior of the world. So he's crying for them, shows his heart. Then he crosses the Kidron Valley. He goes up onto the Temple Mount area. And it says that he drives out the money changers that were in the area of the Gentiles. In other words, they were crowding out the Gentiles that were invited, the nations that were invited at that Passover to come and worship God. But there were too many animals. There were all this stuff that kept people. It's like being crowded in this room, right? You can't get in. There's only so many people you can get in. So if we had a bunch of cows and we had a bunch of sheep and we had a bunch of doves and there were, these money exchanging booths so that you could buy those things and we filled that up, there wouldn't be any room for the people. That's exactly what Jesus was opposed to. He said, no, all of this space is so that people would come from the nations and they would worship me. So he drives them out and says, this will be a house of prayer, not money and the high priest had made it into a business. And then you remember he starts teaching. And as he's teaching, the Pharisees and the scribes and the Herodians are coming and they're asking him questions and they're trying to get Jesus to trip up. Kind of like when you're watching on TV and they're interviewing someone and the interviewer is like, you know, trying to get the person to look stupid. It's exactly what they're doing. And so they're asking questions. Jesus is teaching. You remember that Jesus is going back and forth Monday, Tuesday, Wednesday, Friday. He's going to be back over in the city in the upper room with the disciples. During all of this time, he's taught on lots of different topics. He's confronted the Pharisees. He called them in Matthew 23, you hypocrites! Over and over. I mean, it definitely wasn't warm and fuzzy ecumenicalism like you hear today or like we saw in that video earlier. He confronts them for their unbelief and their hardness of heart and their rebellion towards God. He talks about the prophecies that Jerusalem will be destroyed in 70 AD. He talks about how when he comes, they would know it. There would be a sign, the abomination of desolation, Daniel chapter 9. He says, the temple, this is the Dome of the Rock, this is Islamic place of worship, but there's going to be a temple built there in the future, and the Antichrist will go in there, and he will set himself up as God. 2 Thessalonians talks about it. Jesus talks about it in Matthew 24. He prophesies all, and he says, when that happens, flee to the mountains. Don't go back to Jerusalem for any of your goods, for any of your wealth. Run for your life. God will preserve many Jews, a third of all of the Jews who are alive at that time. He will preserve them in the wilderness. And then he tells the disciples that the Holy Spirit's going to come. Oh, I have so many things to say to you, Jesus said, but you're not willing to, you can't hear them now. I mean, it's like, you know, a 2-hour sermon, you can't handle that much, right? So he's like, I got more to say, but you can't handle it now, but the Holy Spirit's going to come. He's going to indwell you, and you guys are going to grow in the Lord. It's going to be okay, but I've got to go away. And so they come back across the Kidron Valley, and now Jesus is over here, down probably a bit, and he's there on the Mount of Olives, and he's praying. And you remember, he's sold out by Judas. His disciples abandon him. He's taken to Caiaphas' house, the high priest. There's 6 trials that are going to unfold, and he's condemned. And that's where we pick up in Luke, where we're at today.

And having said this, he breathed the last. And then the centurion saw what had happened. He began praising God, saying, certainly this man was innocent. Lord, you were innocent, but we are not. So therefore, you went to that cross and you bore our sins that we might have everlasting life. Lord, I pray that you would touch us through this passage. We would draw near to you as never before in these last days. Help us to be people that love you with all of our heart, soul, and mind, we pray. In Jesus' name, amen. Well, there's one thing I want you to walk away with as we think about these last 3 hours of Jesus being on the cross, and that is Jesus loves you. Jesus loves you, this I know, for what? The Bible tells me so. You know, Jesus was hanging there at Golgotha. This is a picture that's taken in the 1800s of Golgotha. You can see the two eyes. I wish you could have been there with me before the nose fell off, but you could see the nose and the mouth even when I saw it back maybe 30 years ago, 25 years ago now. But Jesus hung on that cross there. And sometimes people say, Mark, I don't understand how he got there. In fact, as a new believer in Jesus, I was reading through the Bible and it's like, why was Jesus hanging on that cross? He didn't do anything wrong. Well, here are the three things that happen in the trials. There are two charges and then there's an exchange. The first is this. The religious leaders hate Jesus. He's cut into their money-making business there on the Temple Mount. He's made them look foolish because of their hard hearts. And they have been looking for a reason to accuse him that they might put him to death. And so the first charge is blasphemy. You make yourself out to be God. Oh, they remember what he did. You forgave sins. No one can do that but God. You're making yourself out to be God. That's blasphemy. In John 8, he says, before Abraham was born, I am. How in the world could you be before Abraham? He lived, 2,000 years before you. You're not greater than Abraham. Oh, yes, I am greater than Abraham because I am. Exodus chapter 3, the God from the burning bush. Oh, John 10, my sheep hear my voice. I know them. They follow me. I give eternal life to them. Who can give eternal life but God? Right? Because you have to have forgiveness in order to get eternal life. And then Jesus goes on and says in that passage that he and the Father are one. The people are so mad, they're picking up stones wanting to kill him. The word one there is the Greek word hen, H-E-N. It simply means one in essence, and they understood it. You know, a lot of times people say, Jesus never really claimed to be God, or at least he wasn't clear. No, he was totally clear in the context and setting he was speaking. It may not be clear in our minds, but it was clear in everybody else's. And then when he's on trial, he quotes from Daniel chapter 7 and claims the title of the Son of God. In fact, the high priest is going to be so mad. He's going to tear his clothes and he's going to say, you know what? We don't need to hear anymore. This guy is blasphemed. He's making himself out to be God. He deserves to die. And all of them are going to go, so be it. It's like the Supreme Court. They were condemning him to death. But here's the problem. They didn't have the power to kill him. 3 years earlier, Rome had come to the Jewish leaders and said, you can't kill people anymore. You got to get governor approval. So then they had to take him to Pilate. And so now they've got to prove to Pilate that he's worthy of death. Now, Pilate had been told, I remember reading as a new Christian, it's like, Pilate seems so hesitant to kill him. I thought he was like a brutal guy. I mean, history says he was a bloodthirsty killer. And so what you find out in extra-biblical history is that Caesar had said to Pilate, listen, if you keep killing people so indiscriminately like you are, we're going to take your governorship away from you and we're going to call you back to Rome and you're going to get a desk job here. And so he's very hesitant to kill people at this point. So when they bring Jesus, Pilate's wife is going to say he's innocent. He's going to say he's innocent. Herod the king is going to say he's innocent. But everyone's afraid to kill him. He's charged with treason. He says, you can see it right there, Luke 23, verse 2. Don't pay taxes. That isn't what Jesus said. What did he say? Render unto Caesar what Caesar's and render unto God what's God's. But they lied. And then they said, he's stirring up the people and he says he's a king. In fact, the high priest is going to say, we have no king but Caesar. Talk about traitor. He was a traitor to God. See what I'm saying? And so the first charge is he's blaspheming, making himself believe God. Second thing is that he's traitorous and he should kill him. Well, Pilate wasn't buying it. He says he's innocent over and over again. So then they say, you know what?
You normally let a prisoner go, a bad guy go. So we're going to do a prisoner.

0: partner exchange. Israel still does this today. Look at Gaza, the Israelis that were taken on October 7th, and how they did the prisoner exchange. Listen, you let Barabbas go, and we'll give you Jesus, and you kill Jesus in his place. It's prisoner exchange. And finally, because of the pressure that's put on him, Pilate acquiesces, washes his hands, and they say what? Let his blood be upon us and upon our children. That's why Jesus is there from the human perspective. But from a spiritual perspective, he's there because he's submitting to the will of the Father and his great love for you. Now, notice here four things that take place. Darkness falls upon the whole land, it says, because the sun was obscured. Now, people say, oh, see, the Bible is claiming a miracle here. It's really not a miracle. It's just an eclipse. It's a three-hour eclipse. Did you know that NASA has gone back, run the computer models for 1,200 years, going back past history and into the future, to see what the longest and shortest total solar eclipse, you know, like the moon totally blocking out the sun except for the ring around the outside, the total eclipse, the shortest one is 10 seconds, and the longest one is 7.5 minutes. Okay? The second thing is, I remember the first time I saw a solar eclipse, total solar eclipse, my mom was all excited. Kids, we're going to see a solar eclipse today. This is going to be so amazing. It's going to go dark outside. We were in Southern California. It happened, and it looked like a cloudy day in Minnesota. I was so disappointed. Mom, it's a cloudy day. No, it's a solar eclipse. It's dark over. And then, of course, you know, the sun moved across, or the moon moved across, and they separate. Anyways, this is not a solar eclipse. This thing goes on for 3 hours. Second thing is, when someone says, oh, this isn't a miracle. Okay. All right. This isn't an act of God. When does Passover start? On full moon. In order to have a solar eclipse, what do you have to have? A new moon. You got to have dark of the moon so that the moon is on the other side of the world when this is taking place. Just want you to know, impossible. This is an act of God. And throughout history, when there were judgments from God, God used darkness. Men love darkness rather than light? Okay, you have some darkness. Remember in Exodus chapter 11, verse 11, ninth plague, darkness comes over the land for 3 days. Only light in all of the land of Egypt for 3 days was in the house of the Jews. In the book of Revelation, it describes there that in the fifth bowl judgment, that God will send darkness over the globe and people will bite their tongues, and it says that they will blaspheme God because they'll hate the darkness that they're living in. They can't see anything. I don't know if you've ever felt darkness. The only time I can say where I felt it just a little bit was I was 7 years old. My mom asked me, what do you want for your birthday? I want to go camping. I want to go four-wheeling in the Bronco. And I want to go explore a cave. Because in all good cowboy movies, there's always a cave where they're hiding money or, you know, bodies and things like that. So we did that, and we went in this cave. And we're exploring this cave, and then we shut off the lights. It was so dark in there. I mean, you don't want to, when you shut off the lights, it's like everyone's like trying to like get the lights back on, right? You say laugh. It's so silly. How many of you still got a nightlight? Come on. My wife takes a nightlight with her when we're traveling even, right? Darkness, you could feel it. Second thing I want you to notice is the veil is torn. Jesus is on that cross, and now the veil is torn in two. Again, this is a picture of the artist's rendition of what the temple probably looked like or close to it in Jesus' day. You got the outer court, you got the inner courts. You go into the temple itself, and you have the Ark of the Covenant in the back in the Holy of Holies, and there's this curtain, this veil. It's 4 inches thick and 60 feet high. Now, this building is 30 feet high, okay? So right in here is 30 feet. Imagine twice this high, 4 inches thick. And it's torn from top to bottom, giving man access now for the first time. You see, only once a year, the high priest was allowed to go in. They'd tie a rope on him just in case he died. But he would go in and he would cover himself with the blood of a bull. And then he would take that blood and he would sprinkle it on the mercy seat for the forgiveness of Israel's sins for that year. And so once a year. But now there was going to be access to God. You remember what the book of Hebrews says? We have confidence to enter the holy place. How? Not by the blood of bulls, but by the blood of Jesus. By a new and living way, which he inaugurated, he initiated through the veil. What veil? His flesh. And since we have a great high priest over the household of God, let us draw near to God with a sincere heart. So the point is that now we have access to God because of what Jesus Christ has done. We have a greater high priest. His name is Jesus. We have a greater sacrifice. Whose sacrifice? Jesus' sacrifice, his blood that was shed for us. And now you and I have access so that we can draw near to God. Many of you know Pastor Jeremiah, big, tall, handsome young guy on staff here. When he was an intern with us, a young lady by the name of Kinsley started coming and doing some music and stuff. And so they were kind of like talking. And my grandson said to me, "Papa, I think they like each other." I said, "You think so? How do you know?" "Well, I can just tell, Papa." So I called Jeremiah into my office and said, "Jeremiah, you better get a ring on that girl's finger." He says, "I'm working on it." So then I would check on him. I said, "Like, you still working on it?" "Yeah, I'm still working. So she was coming up from the Carolinas to do some music, and he was going to introduce her for the first time really to his family because they were having a big family gathering because of the brother John. Anyways, so he picked her up at the airport, and he said, "It worked out great." He said, "I was like trying to decide, like, how am I going to introduce her?" So I just said, "You know, Kinsley, I've been thinking, I'm just so excited to introduce you to my family, but I'm not sure how I should introduce you. Could I introduce you as my girlfriend?" "Yes." "Oh, so cute." Right? So cute. All right? Drawing near. God says draw near. James 4, draw near to God, and what? He'll draw near to you. So the third thing, notice the cry. "Father, into your hands I commit my spirit," and he breathes his last. This is the last of the seven statements of Jesus. We heard the first one, "Father, forgive them, for they do not know what they are doing." Notice the pardon that Jesus gives. You remember him saying to the thief on the cross, "Today you shall be with me in paradise." Jesus is mighty to save. He's saving people even while he's hanging there suffering. He cries out in a loud voice, "It is finished." Victory over the devil, victory over your sins. Colossians chapter 2 says that scroll of accusations that Satan has against you and me because of our sins was nailed to the cross. Someone say amen to that. Amen. Our sins, victory over our sins. Amen. Oh, amen. Victory over the devil. Amen. Amen. And then he cries, "Into your hands I commit my spirit." The point is this, is that he entrusts himself to God. Friends, we need to entrust ourselves to God in salvation. We need to entrust ourselves to God in those last dying breaths. Jesus is the Savior, and he models here about how we trust God even in those last moments of our lives. So many important verses of what he did on that cross. One sacrifice for all sin for all time. He's redeemed us through his blood. And why did he do all that? Because Christ loved you and gave himself for you. What was the impact? Well, there was a centurion there. You got to think about this centurion. I used to think like it's a private. No, this centurion is like an E8. He's first sergeant. There were 60 of them in every legion of 6,000. Our army's built literally around the same number. These are E8s. These guys got 20, 25 years of experience. They've been there. They've done it. They fought the battles. They've stood in the line. This guy has killed lots of people. I'm telling you, lots of people. And he sees all of this unfolding, and he sees what's happening, how Jesus is responding. He's never seen anything like it. And he, like the rest of those people who had no prejustice, like those religious leaders against Jesus, he declares Jesus is innocent as well, and he praises God. Why all of this? Well, greater love has no man than this. He lays down his life for his friends. God demonstrated his love towards us in that while we were yet sinners, Christ died for us. We love God. Why? Because he first loved us. What can separate us from the love of God? For I'm convinced that neither death, nor life, nor principalities, nor things present, nor things to come, nor powers, nor heights, nor depths, nor any other created thing is able to separate us from the love of God, which is where? In Christ Jesus our Lord. Several years ago, Jared and I went to the beach. I hate going to the beach. You know, you got that sand, it gets in your toes, the birds are like doing their business on it, the fish are doing their business, and the business is washing up on the beach. It's just yuck. But But I go because I love my wife. It's what partnership means. Anyways, that's a whole other sermon. But as I was there looking at the beach, I was thinking about a sermon illustration that a pastor, when I was just a student, said, in a crowd like this, much larger crowd actually. He said, you know, the grace and love of God is so great, so vast. It'd be like you taking a cup and going to the ocean and scooping up some water in that cup, filling it up, and then running up on the beach and dumping it out. How long would it take you to empty the ocean? I'm sitting there as a student. I grew up near the beach. Ain't gonna happen. And he said, that's the point. The love of God, the grace of God is so much bigger, so much vaster, so much beyond anything you can imagine. It's inexhaustible. The grace and love of God that's come towards you in Christ Jesus. I was there at the beach and I pulled out my phone and just started to video what was taking place. And I was reminded of these words. Oh, the deep, deep love of Jesus. Vast, unmeasured, boundless, free, rolling as a mighty ocean in its fullness over me. Underneath me, all around me, in the current of his love, leading onward, leading homeward to his glorious rest above. Oh, the deep, deep love of Jesus. Would you stand with me, turn to someone to say, oh, the deep, deep love of Jesus.
1: Well, let me ask you a question. What are you pursuing in life? You know, as you read through the gospel accounts, there's different people who are encountering Jesus. But one of the most impressive groups is a group of Gentiles who have seen Jesus do his ministry, and they come to the disciples. And this is what they say. We would see Jesus. They were seeking Jesus Christ, the one who could give them life, the one who could give them hope, the one who can give them a future. And that's why we're committed to helping you passionately pursue Jesus Christ. 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
7: The Bible speaks of the blessings that come to the person who will delight himself in God's Word. 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
9: This morning we'd like to look a little more carefully at this 124th Psalm, where David declares, if it had not been for the Lord who was on our side. And he realizes that his is not just a personal experience. And so he enjoins all of the people of God to acknowledge this fact. Had it not been for the Lord who was on our side, we wouldn't have made it. We would have fallen long ago. We would have perished. For life is filled with many perils. The psalmist mentions a couple of these, the perils of men who have set themselves against us. You know, it's unfortunate, but it is true. You just can't please everyone. And there are people who hate you. Maybe some of them for a cause, but others, even without a cause, just hate you because of the way you look. They don't like your voice. They just don't like you. And people rise up against you to put you down, to destroy you. The Bible tells us that offenses are going to come. You cannot help but offend someone. I mean, the person who has lived without offending someone has not lived. I mean, they just don't exist. No matter what you do, many times you find yourself in a catch-22 situation where no matter what you do, you're going to make someone angry. But there are just things that come along in which we are incompatible with other people. And many of the trials of our life stem from people problems. And there are people that just have it in for you. And they want to destroy you. Now, David, who wrote this psalm, probably experienced it to a greater degree than any of us will ever experience it. Saul hated David and sought to destroy him. He pursued after David like David was a partridge, chasing him over the mountains, attempting several times to kill him. If it wasn't for the agility of David in dodging the javelins, he would have had it. And Saul's hatred of David stemmed from the fact that David was so popular with the people and was a hero. And the people were acclaiming him as a hero. And they were giving him really more praise than they were Saul. And that made Saul angry. It wasn't that David had done anything against Saul. Saul did not have a more devoted or faithful servant than David. But yet he was bitterly opposed to David because of David's popularity among the people. He was jealous. David's own son Absalom rebelled against his father and drove him from the throne in Jerusalem. They rose up against him. Now, in both cases, the Lord delivered David out of the hands of his enemies. Of course, David also had the Philistines, and his whole nation was constantly, it was surrounded by enemies. The Moabites, the Ammonites, the Edomites, the Syrians, they were constantly being opposed by the enemy nations around them. And that's why David said, if it had not been that the Lord who was on our side, let all of Israel say, because God had delivered the whole nation from their enemies who were seeking to destroy them. Had God not been with us, we would have been overrun by our enemies. We were outnumbered by our enemies. They were powerful enemies. And it had not been that the Lord who was on our side helped us, we would have been wiped out by our enemies. He speaks not only of the perils from the enemies, but of just those difficult experiences of life that we often go through that seem like they are going to overwhelm us. The deep water in which sometimes we feel we are drowning. A severe prolonged illness. A death of a dear loved one. Financial hardships. The breakup of a marriage. These are all deep waters that threaten to engulf us and to destroy us. Those places where we're at a loss in knowing what to do. We have done everything we know how to do. And yet it seems that things are none the better. And it may be that some of you this morning are going through deep water of this sort.

people, and I have met many people, who go through life wanting to be independent of God. They don't want to talk about God. It's sort of a forbidden subject with them. And if you mention God to them, they become actually hostile and angry. Don't want to talk about it. But these same people, I've observed, come to a place sooner or later in life, and oftentimes it is later, when the doctors have said, well, we're sorry, chemotherapy won't do any more good, and radiation won't be, there's just nothing more we can do. We've done all we can, and, you know, you maybe have 2-3 weeks left. How then suddenly they're open to talking about God. They've come to the end of their own resources. They've come to the end of the line, and they realize that. And now I have to reach out beyond myself. I don't have it anymore. It's beyond me. It's beyond my ability now. And at that point, I'm sort of forced by the circumstances to reach out beyond myself for help, for strength, for guidance. We've all been there before, where we were overwhelmed by the deep water that we were going through. And we will all be there again. You can't escape it. That's just a part of life. Life is fraught with difficulties, with dangers. And it's good to know that God is there on our side to help us. You say, well, isn't that sort of presumptive to say that God is on your side? How can you say that? Well, you can say that if you're on God's side. And really, I think that it is more important that I'm on God's side than he's on my side. And I rarely seek to conscript God to my side, but I always seek to be on his side. The king Asa, when he came to the throne, was just 25 years old, began to reign over Judah. And shortly after he began his reign, his kingdom was threatened by an invasion of over 1 million people from Ethiopia. Massive invasion with chariots and all. Asa, hopelessly outnumbered, outgunned, so to speak, came to the Lord in prayer. I mean, you're facing a situation of which, you know that you don't have an army sufficient, you don't have the strength sufficient, you're forced beyond yourself, you go to the Lord in prayer, which he did. He went to the Lord in prayer. And he began his prayer declaring, Lord, it is nothing for you to help those who are weak or those who are strong. It doesn't really make any difference to you, God, whether my army is strong or my army is weak. Doesn't matter to you. Help us, O Lord, for in your name we're going to go out against this enemy. We're going to go out against them, though we are outnumbered by them, and though they have more chariots than we have. We're going to go out against them. We're going to go face them. They're coming to invade the land, and we're going to go out against them. Now, speaking from a natural standpoint, we don't have a ghost of a chance, but we're going to go out anyhow. We're going to defend our families, our homeland.

0: In your name, we're going to go out against them. Don't let man prevail against you. I like that. God, we're on your side. You know, we're going to go out in your name. So don't let man prevail against you. You see, that's putting the whole thing in the right perspective. Yes, if it had not been for the Lord who was on our side, if it had not been that God helped me, the enemy would have overwhelmed me. I would have fallen prey. But because God was with me to help me, I was able to conquer. I was able to survive. I've come through. And then as Asa returned from that battle victorious, the prophet came out to meet him. And the prophet said, "The Lord will be with you as long as you will be with him. And if you seek him, he will be found of you. But if you forsake him, he will forsake you." So how can I say the Lord is on my side? Because I'm on his side. I seek him. I have sought him. And he has promised, as long as I will be with him, he'll be with me. As long as I seek to walk with him, he will walk with me. But you see, not everybody can say the Lord is on our side. In fact, in Psalm, it says, "The face of the Lord is against the wicked." If you have set yourself in opposition to God, then God will be opposed to you. If you set your heart against the ways of God, then God will be against you. The face of the Lord is against those that do evil. But the hand of the Lord is with those who will do his good. In Paul's letter to the Romans, he asked the question, since God is for us, who can be against us? Any circumstance, any problem, any difficulty, any enemy that you might face is no match for God. They may be more than you can handle. And as I look at the power of evil in the world today, it's greater than the power of good. I can see where evil is in control and winning the battle against good. They're in the control of most of the media, the educational system, the judicial system, the legislative system. I don't see men standing for righteousness. I see those who make a righteous stand being ridiculed by the media, being ruled against by the courts. And I would be very discouraged and disheartened if I didn't realize that God's power is greater than every force or power that is aligned against us. The Bible says, "Greater is he that is in you than he that is in the world." If God be for us, who can be against us? But it's important that we see the situations and the problems in life with that perspective, with the power of God as the perspective. For the psalmist closes this short little psalm by saying, "Our help is in the name of the Lord who made heaven and earth." You see, he's reminding himself of the tremendous power of God.
1: the Lord who is for me. If it had not been that the Lord who is for us intervened, we would have been destroyed. But our help comes from the Lord who made heaven and earth. You see, when we are in the midst of a problem that seems to be drowning our souls, when we're going through these experiences, interpersonal, financial, or whatever, that just seem to be wiping us out and we don't see the answer and it just seems that things are getting worse and I can't see any light at the, it's just darkness ahead and I see no hope, I see no way, it just seems so bleak and I'm forced at that point to reach out for help beyond myself. I know that I can't do it. I've got to reach out for help. It's so good to know when I reach out to God for help that this problem that is overwhelming me is really nothing to Him. After all, He made the heaven and the earth. This whole concept is brought together in the fourth chapter of the book of Acts when the apostles had gotten in trouble for preaching Jesus Christ to the people. The religious rulers of the land were very angry with them. They arrested them and they brought them into court. And they said, "Didn't we warn you strictly not to preach anymore in the name of Jesus? Now you fill the whole city with this man's doctrine. You intend to bring his blood on our heads." And they were angry. The leaders, the rulers were angry. And they beat them. And again commanded them, "Don't you preach anymore about this man Jesus Christ." And so having gone through this heavy experience, being beaten, being threatened, and then being released, they came back to the company of little believers. There weren't many of them. They were surely hopelessly outnumbered by the society around them. And they told them the things that transpired. They told how they were beaten, how they were threatened not to speak anymore. And so they said, "Well, let's pray." And it's interesting that they began their prayer, "O Lord, you have made the heaven and the earth and everything that is in them." It's a good way to start your prayer. Because when you realize the power of God, the greatness of God, the one who helps us, for the Lord is our help who has made heaven and earth. And when you realize that, then suddenly our problems shrink. We see them now in the true perspective, not in the light of my ability or my strength or my capacity, but I see them now in the light of His power, His glory. And those things that were just drowning me, my soul was drowning in the dilemma, is no longer a problem. Because I see them now in the light of God, His power. I don't have to rely on my own strength. I don't have to rely on my own genius, my own capacities. My help comes from the Lord who made the heaven and the earth. And it had not been for His help, I wouldn't be here today. How many times I can look back in my life and see where I was pressed to the wall and
0: didn't see any way out, but God came through and God delivered me and God brought me out of it. And here I am. Now, God didn't bring me this far just to dump me. He didn't bring me this far to say, okay, I brought you this far, now you're on your own, man. You just see if you make it from here. No way. The fact of God's help and deliverance in the past gives me assurance of his help and deliverance in the future. And I realize that the dangers of life, the circumstances of life, the perils of life, whatever I might face in the future, whatever uncertainties that are lurking out there in my path that I'm going to be coming across sooner or later, no matter what's there, the Lord who has delivered me and brought me through this far will take me all the way. For he will complete that work he has begun in my life. The Bible says he is the author and the finisher of our faith. Whatever God begins, he always finishes. He hasn't begun a good work in you to just let it go. But he shall continue to be with you, to help you, to strengthen you. And he'll see you through every difficulty. If it had not been for the Lord who is our help, and let all the people now say, if it had not been for the Lord who is our help, we would have been overrun by the enemy. We would have drowned in the deep water that we went through. But thank God he was there, he helped us, and will continue to help us. Shall we pray? Father, how thankful we are that we can call upon you for help in our time and hour of need. And know, Lord, that you are there. You have been our help in ages past. And Lord, you shall continue as we walk in fellowship with you. Lord, I pray for those today who are going through deep water. Those whose souls are overwhelmed this morning by the circumstances of life. Those who are pressed to the wall and this morning in desperation have turned to you. Lord, let them experience the work of your Holy Spirit in the circumstances that they are facing, as you, Lord, unravel the knots, the mess that they have made of their lives, and as you, Lord, put things back together in their right order, in Jesus' name, amen. Shall we stand? If this morning you are here in need of the Lord's help, drowning in your circumstances, your soul overwhelmed, I would encourage you to go back to the prayer room where the pastors will be there to pray with you, to help you to find God's strength and God's provisions for you at this time. May the Lord be with you and uphold you as you walk in fellowship with him in Jesus' name. The Lord bless thee.
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1: The Lord.
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0: It's also the commentaries of what Jesus said applied in Ephesus and applied in Corinth and applied in Philippi and applied in Rome by our good friend Mark. Sorry, our good friend Paul. So the tafsir would be Paul's letters. And then, of course, Luke is the one that wrote the book of Acts, which would be the tahriq. So those are the four genres that we're looking for. Right. Now, can you see then why this is going to be damaging?
1: Totally. I can totally see this. And they're going to go crazy about it, man. I can see their reaction from this.
0: Well, this is already starting to happen.
1: Is it? Okay.
0: 5 months ago, July 2025, mm-hmm. a Muslim scholar, his name is
1: Yasser Qadhi?
0: No, his name is Dr. Yasser Qadhi. Do you know that name?
1: I do know Yasser Qadhi, absolutely.
0: Okay, he's there in Texas. He's there. Yes. He controls the Epic City, which is there in East Plano mm-hmm. Islamic Center there in Dallas.
1: Yes.
0: He and I have had some, we've gone back and forth, and we really confronted him on the manuscript evidence of the Qira'ats back in 2020.
1: Okay.
0: And he put up a video against me, an hour-long video against me and Dr. Brubaker and David Wood called Ultra Crepidarians. So he knows who I am. He will not debate me. But he, back in 2025, July 9th was the date. He was on a show where he was talking about the Sahaba. He had just written a book on the Sahaba.
1: Okay.
0: And he was asked the question, it was a show called Skepticlamica, which is a reformed show for reformed Muslims who are in America, and they're asking questions concerning how do we know what we know,
1: okay.
0: the whole epistemology of knowledge. And so they had him on because he's one of the leading world, probably the world authority on the Islamic traditions. He had just finished this book called The Sahaba. He himself used to be a Sahaba. He no longer is. Doesn't follow that trend. And so the question was asked of him, well, how do we know what the Sahaba did? How do we know that? How can we trust what the Sahaba said about Muhammad's, what he said and what he did? And Yasser Qadhi says, well, I'm probably the best person to answer that question. He said, I'm the only one, excuse me, who has got the highest degree you can get in Islamic sciences at Medina University in Saudi Arabia.
1: Mm-hmm.
0: So I have the highest degree you can get. Also, I have the highest degree you can get in Western historical studies at Yale University, a PhD. So he has a PhD here in the West and the highest degree, whatever the name is, there in Medina.
1: Okay.
0: So he has a foot in both camps.
1: Gotcha.
0: And he says, you know very well, referring to these two people that asked him the question, that over here, Western historical method, that Western scholars are skeptical of anything that's over here. They're all skeptical of this. Now that went all over the internet. And he said, when I go to the mosque, I quote from Al-Bukhari in Sahih Muslim. But when I leave the mosque and come back to Dallas, I never mention them.
1: Huh.
0: He says these are two completely different epistemologies and they're in a collision course. You cannot have one that will agree with the other. He said, however, at the moment, as a believer, over here, as a believer, there's no way that I can support what this is saying. There's no way that I can support what Muhammad said and did. I can only do that as a believer. But I'm hoping that someone on this side, some Muslim, will bring the whole historical academic edifice and apply it over here and say, no, you are wrong. We can now support what Muhammad said and did. And if he did were to do that, I would be the first to buy his book. So that happened on July 9th. It gets better.
1: Okay. It gets better. Wow. Wow.
0: On July 28th, Dr. Shabir Ali, do you know that name?
1: No, I don't.
0: Dr. Shabir Ali is a good friend of mine. Probably after Yasser Qadhi, he would be probably the second most important cleric.
1: Okay.
0: In the English-speaking world. And he and I have done six debates together, he and I. We debated on the six major manuscripts back in 2014, which was a terrible debate for him. And since that time, he hasn't debated, won't debate me. So he was asked on his daughter's show. Safiya is his daughter. She also has a doctorate. And she has a show called let the Quran speak. And so she turns to him and she says, Dr. Ali, what are we going to do with what Dr. Yasser Qadhi said on the 9th? This is the 28th, so 2 weeks later. What are you going to do when he says that all of Western scholars are skeptical of Islamic science? How can we as Muslims defend that?
1: Yeah.
0: Defend Western science. I mean, Islamic science. And Dr. Shabir Ali says, listen, this is how you do it. He says, we know that the Sahaba, those who were at Muhammad's feet, were listening to what he said and saw what he did, that they were 100% pure.
1: Okay.
0: They had no error. They did not lie.
1: Okay.
0: And that everything they saw and everything they heard was 100% accurate. And what they passed on was 100% accurate. And what they passed on, was 100% accurate. So she asked, well, how many are you talking about? And he says, about 120,000.
1: Oh, my goodness.
0: That's where the 120,000 came from. Just referred to on July 28th. So that's just 5 months ago.
1: Gosh.
0: 3 days later, it gets better. It gets better, Brandon.
1: Okay.
0: 3 days later, Dr. Yasser Qadhi has now returned to Epic, to the city, to his center there in Dallas. And his students wanted to question him. And this was because it was an open forum and it was an open class. He was answering his students. And the first question came up, why did you say what you said back on the 9th?
1: Yeah.
0: Why did you say that all of the Westerners, the Western science, is skeptical of Islam? Can you explain it? And he said, I knew this was going to be the first question. He said, let me help you understand. He said, the whole Western critical apparatus over here, the whole Western criticism of all historical criticism, was only created for the Bible. And it only works on the Bible. And it did a great job proving that many Christians today had completely changed the Bible. So it proved that. But you cannot take those criticisms and apply them over here. You cannot bring them onto historical science, I mean, onto the Islamic sciences. And the reason why is because they're based on a bias.
1: Oh,
0: what's the bias? The bias is that you must have a historical critical written text. The bias is a written text. We don't need that over here. Because we know that those who saw what Muhammad said or heard what Muhammad said and saw what he did, that they were absolutely pure.
1: Oh my goodness.
0: This is almost like he'd been listening to Shabir Ali 3 days early.
1: Wow.
0: He said they're kidding. Absolutely pure. And that we can trust everything they said. And we are on this side because we belong to Iman. Iman means belief. We have a belief that they don't have. And that's where the bias comes in. So if you do not start with belief, you'll never understand what's going on here. You have to be in, he called it a bubble of belief. He even used that term.
1: Wow.
0: So we are in a bubble of belief over on this side. And I'm just sitting there clapping my hand. And then he ended by saying, but we can trust the written text. I love that. We can trust the written text. It's just the earlier 200 years that we can't trust, that the West can't trust, but we can. The West has a problem because they don't have belief. You need to have belief. You need to have a leap of faith, is what he said.
1: Oh, there we go. There we go. Okay. Wow. Oh. So he had to punt to spirituality rather than academia then, it sounds like.
0: Absolutely. That's exactly what he did. And I'm just sitting there and saying, thank you. I mean, what we have are two honest men.
1: Mm-hmm. Yeah,
0: true. Who are trying to speak to two completely different crowds. And they are, I mean, you can see that they are in a dilemma. How are they going to bring these two epistemologies together? Thank God we're not over here.
1: Yeah, no kidding.
0: That we don't have this bubble. We don't need a bubble of belief. We have historical evidence because Matthew, Mark, Luke, and John wrote it down. And
1: that's
0: so
1: right.
0: Did Paul. They wrote down immediately. I mean, I can't. If you buy, let's say you go out and buy a car and you shake someone's hand and say, thank you, now I paid the $30,000 for my car, and you will drive out the door. You would be idiot if you didn't sign a document, if you didn't put your and have a signature to prove that you have paid that. Nobody lives in this world without written document to support what they're saying. If it's that important in the 21st century, can you imagine how more important it was in the 7th century?
1: So he doesn't want, it sounds like, to use a uniform rubric, tool, I don't know what you want to call it, saying that, well, the Western rubric is wrong, and so we can't apply that as a absolute standard to any religion, then, I guess. He's saying that
0: only
1: Islam has
0: for Christianity.
1: It's only for Christianity is what he's saying.
0: Yeah.
1: It's so he's like treading into postmodernism, it almost sounds like. Because
0: and I would suggest he would be the first to say, no, I don't want Portland. I mean, he did explain it. He did say earlier in 2020 when he did his interview, another interview on this one, he did this on the Quran itself. And when he was with the Qiraat argument, he was asked, well, how is it we can have, there are 30 different Qurans, 30 completely different Qurans and no two are alike. How can you say that there has not been one law, not one word or one letter that has been changed? And he said, when you went to Yale University, he was asked this question. We understand you had a crisis of faith. He says, no, not a crisis of faith, a crisis of knowledge. And then he put the Quran up here and he said, I think I might have a Quran here. Let me just make sure, see if I do. No, it's in the other room. He put the Quran up here and he says, we have a red line underneath the Quran. And there are certain questions we don't ask of it. This the Quran.
1: Oh, really?
0: We have a respect for the Quran, and we don't. And this is one of the questions we don't ask. But when I was at Yale University, there were no red lines, so you can ask any question you want. And that's where he went through a crisis of knowledge, because there was no way he could answer that question.
1: Sure.
0: How can you say that the Quran is eternal? How can you say that the Quran has never been changed? How can you say that Allah guards the Quran so that it cannot be changed? And yet, there you have 30 different Qurans. I mean, I'll just show you. Here's 26 of them that my colleague Hatun Tosh found. Every one of these ones you see here, that's Hatun Tosh. She found these 26 different Qurans, no two are alike, and they're all in Arabic, and they're over 1,000 years old. Well, these are modern copies of that, but they're every one of them, the originals, are over 1,000 years old.
1: Wow.
0: So when he was faced with this, his response was, we just don't ask this question of the Quran. We don't ask how is it that there are 30 copies with 100,000 differences, 100,000 different words.
1: Wow. So I'm just floored by hearing this, because then that he just doesn't want to be academically honest then. If we can't poke holes in your theology and show, I mean, they're on some pretty shaky ground here, or some thin ice,
0: it's
1: like. Yeah, I mean, it's just like, I don't have the expertise you do, but just listening to how you're explaining it, I come away thinking, that's the worst academic argument I've ever heard.
0: Yeah, exactly.
1: Wow. And they've got to
0: see his. I mean, put yourself in his shoes. What would you do?
1: Man, if I were him, I guess I would go back and say, I need to reexamine what I believe in. I guess, you know, it's no different than a Satanist holding on to something or a Buddhist holding on to something because they have no evidence or whatever. But he's in a pickle.
0: He's in a pickle. And I think what's happening is the West is he's living in Yale. I mean, he's living in Dallas, went to Yale, and is catching up with them. He has to cover both sides. Now, I was shocked that he made these admissions just 5 months ago.
1: Yeah, wow.
0: But now the more I'm thinking about it, I think I see what he's doing. He's playing the game. He's positioning himself to be the arbiter between the West and the East.
1: Okay.
0: I think he's playing, and this is me. This is just me saying this in March 2026. I could be totally wrong. I think what's going on here, Brandon, is that there's a huge shift, geopolitical shift that's happening as we speak.
1: Sure.
0: The Middle East is running out of oil.
1: Yeah.
0: And they're moving, or the West is moving away from oil. Maybe that's the better way to put it.
1: Yeah.
0: And as a result, they don't have any other commodity but oil. And they've got to see their future is in jeopardy. And that's why you're having an enormous amount of Westernization that's going on. Enormous amount of bringing in sports teams in Saudi Arabia.
1: Golf.
0: They now control world boxing. They're now taking over Formula One, and they're about to take over world soccer, or what you call soccer, what we call football.
1: Yeah, yeah.
0: The four major international sports bodies are going to be controlled in Saudi Arabia. Why Saudi Arabia, that has no sports team to speak of?
1: Right. I'm imagining they're trying to westernize themselves or sports wash themselves. I don't know what you would call that. But
0: it's called diversification.
1: Okay.
0: But beyond that, they're also introducing four major universities, two in Riyadh, one in Jeddah, and one in Aqaba.
1: Okay.
0: That are going to rival and compete with Cambridge and Oxford, Yale, and Harvard. Mm-hmm. So they want them in the top 10, those four. They want them in the top 10. But in order to do that, you need to bring in Western scholars.
1: Okay.
0: And you need to bring in all these sportsmen. And so they are. I mean, they brought in Ronaldo, $330 million salary. Yeah. They brought in Cristiano Ronaldo. They brought in Neymar. And they're bringing in, they're giving them salaries that are unheard of. Nobody can afford them. That's why they're getting the best there.
1: Oh, yeah, totally.
0: And that will continue, providing you have oil and you have lots of oil money. Mm-hmm. Once that oil money is turned off, they've got to invest. Who's going to invest and who's going to be there to cover their backs?
1: Yeah.
0: They know that they've got to look to the West. And if this is me speaking, I'm not saying this is that I can prove this, but if you're going to look at the West for investment, who do you look to? Who are the ones that have the deepest pockets in the West? The Jews. Now, that's true in America. We have the Jews control our banks. They control many of our universities. They control Hollywood. They have huge, deep pockets. And in order to get to the Jews, you've got to go through Israel. Mm. Now can you understand why so much of the Middle East is supporting Israel in this latest war?
1: Yeah, sure.
0: Now can you understand why, with all this whole Palestinian issue that is rampant on our streets here in London, I just passed, I don't know, just yesterday, a huge rally. Not a huge, actually, wasn't that huge. There's going to be a bigger rally tomorrow. There are going to be over 20,000 to 50,000 people on the streets confronting Iran tomorrow. You're not going to hear a thing about it.
1: Wow.
0: You're not going to hear a thing about it. It won't be in the news. The largest marches here in Britain are supporting Israel and United States, and they're all Iranians.
1: Really?
0: But you're not going
1: to. We never hear that.
0: No, you're not going to hear about it because it doesn't fit the narrative that the Western press wants.
1: Sure.
0: But any time that there is a Palestinian rally, that's all over our news.
1: Yes. It's here. It's same way here. Absolutely.
0: Okay, Brandon, why is it you've never seen any rally in Riyadh against Israel or any rally in Amman or in anywhere in Aqaba or in Cairo? Any of the major Middle Eastern city, you've never seen a rally against Israel in the last 2 years since October 7th.
1: You're absolutely right. You're absolutely right. Because I think they want to partner with them. I think they realize, like you just said, they have to go through Israel. They have to normalize relationships with them.
0: Bingo. Now, if you're going to have to ameliorate, that means you're going to have to be able to have a place that Westerners want to come to. You're going to have to open up an awful lot of rules and regulations. You're going to have to become very Westernized. Look at Dubai. Dubai is already doing that.
1: Right.
0: They allow people to come and drink there. They are now going to start gambling. You're going to have to start making yourself more Westernized. How can you do that with all these rules and regulations that are restrictions that are against everything that we like to do in the West? Well, 4 years ago, Mohammed bin Salman, MBS.
1: Yeah, MBS.
0: You probably heard of him.
1: Totally.
0: He had an interview, and I watched the interview. In fact, if you go up on Fander Films on my video, I've got three videos on that interview. Because he was asked this very question, because he's the one now, he's pushed this NEOM project where they're going to have that 100-mile-long line that's going to be the largest building structure in the history of mankind.
1: Right.
0: And it's going to have all these pods of research to rival and to compete with Silicon Valley in California. You don't have any Saudi Arabians that can do any research. So you're going to have to get Americans and Europeans and Chinese and Japanese. You're going to have to get the best and the brightest minds in the world to come and live there and do all the research there, which means you're going to have to ameliorate and eradicate many of these restrictions that won't let them go. So he was asked this question. What are you going to do? How can you bring in all these Westerners here to do all this research for you with all these traditions? And he says, our constitution is the Quran. That's our constitution. And anything that disagrees with the Quran, we throw out. In one fell swoop, he threw out 80% of the traditions.
1: Wow.
0: Because all these restrictions are not in the Quran. Well, there's a few. The vast majority of restrictions, how you walk, talk, eat, drink, sleep, is all in the traditions. That's in the tafsir, in the especially in the tafsir. That's also in the tahriq, but it's also in the sirah, and it's in the sunnah of the prophet, the example of the prophet. So he's got, basically, he turned his back and became what we call in line of thinking, a Quran only.
1: Interesting.
0: Moved back to the Quran only as his authority. By doing that, he has now positioned himself to be against the Wahhabis. The Wahhabis are the Ibn Wahhab, who was the one in the 1700s who came along with the Ibn Saud family and gave them legitimacy. You have the princes at the top. You have the Ibn Saud family at the top. Today, that represents 5,000 princes. And then you have the Wahhabis, who are the brotherhood. Right. The brotherhood down below.
1: Okay.
0: They are the ones that have been pushing Wahhabism all over the world. And Wahhabism is based on a 17th century model, which is based on a 13th century model of a guy named Ibn Taymiyyah. Mm. And it's Ibn Taymiyyah that really creates the Islam that we follow today. But that's from the 13th century. Today, in the 21st century now, Muhammad bin al-Salman is now looking for another Wahhab. Where is he going to find another Wahhab to create his legitimacy? I think Yasser Qadhi is going to be that. I think he's positioning
1: that.
0: That's Mithay saying that. See if I'm right. In another years, I may be right.
1: Well, that certainly would make sense if you're going to go that direction.
0: You need someone that can fit both sides and who can legitimately understand both positions, both the East and the West.
1: Totally.
0: Who has a degree in both and who is the first one to be honest enough to say these two are colliding, these two epistemologies, you cannot bring them together. Because we cannot bring them together, we need to live alongside each other. But when I'm in the mosque, I still believe that I stay in that bubble of belief, that leap of faith, and I don't ask the Westerners to understand it. They're over here. But when I come to Yale, when I come back to America, when I come back to Dallas, Texas, I then become a Westerner. And I sit there and I never quote from Buhari. I know it would infringe and they would just laugh at me. So he's living a dichotomous life. I mean, to me, it's schizophrenic. You're right.
1: You'd have to be a chameleon, man. You have to change over here and change over there. It's like, wow. You know, the tension you would have to live with as an individual, but I don't know. It would be too much for me. But I guess if he wants to straddle the fence, I guess go for it, man.
0: He would say he's not straddling, he's living in two worlds that will, the epistemologies cannot come together, and therefore he's saying let both live in their own worlds. But at the same time, he's also going to shut down the more radical elements within this side by ameliorating, in fact, by coming back only to the Quran. And then also pretty much saying, I'm the only one that can really be the arbiter between both of you. You're going to have to talk to me to understand this side, and you're going to have to talk to me to understand this side.
1: Okay.
0: Well, I mean, the guy is positioning himself to be.
1: Yeah.
0: He's sitting pretty right now, as far as I can see.
1: No, that's what I was thinking when you were saying that. He's positioning himself. He's going to be in a very powerful position because of that. Wow. That's fascinating, man. That blows me away. I love it. And I've ran out of time. I went too long, man. I was just sitting here just taking it all in, man. That was awesome. I got to bring you back, man, because I didn't get to ask you about the MHMD problem and the Mecca question and all those about the controversial claims about the name Muhammad. And
0: just walk away. It's not important.
1: Okay.
0: Who cares? I don't care whether you call him Muhammad or Mahmoud. What I care about is you've got to prove that that's the Muhammad of Islam that fulfills four criteria right here, and I'll end with this.
1: Okay.
0: In order to be the Muhammad of Islam, he had to have been born in Mecca and lived there 52 years. In order to be the Muhammad of Islam, he had to have received the Quran in all 114 surahs, not a little bit here, not a little bit there. He had to have been a Muslim, and all of these three had to have happened before 632. That's the Muhammad I want to care about. Who cares about Muhammad? Who cares about another Muhammad or anybody that lives in Syria or Jordan? If they don't fulfill any of those four criteria, I'm not interested.
1: Interesting. Wow. Okay.
0: You said the same thing of Jesus, right?
1: Right, exactly. I mean,
0: so
1: yeah,
0: totally. Why are we being double standard? Why are we demanding one for Muhammad but not for the other?
1: Good point.
0: I will not sit there and defend any Jesus that happened to live in the first century. I want that Jesus was born in Bethlehem, grew up in Nazareth, and died and rose again on the cross in Jerusalem, outside of Jerusalem. That's the Jesus I want to defend. Don't waste my time with any other Jesus, because there's lots of them there.
1: Sure, absolutely. Man, that's a great argument. Wow. Okay, next time I'm gonna delve into that with you a little bit more, man, because that's fascinating, man. Really good stuff, Dr. J.
0: May I make one correction?
1: Go ahead.
0: It's Veritas International University is the university that it's not a college. It's Veritas, VIU, Veritas International University.
1: Okay.
0: And we have a MAPI program, a Master of Arts in Apologetics in Polemics to Islam. That's my program, and it's a master's degree. But you can take it on audit and also personal enrichment.
1: Fantastic. Well. Is there any way of following? You have your own website or anything like that?
0: Fander Films. I assume that's what you've been watching is Fander Films, PFANDERFILMS. Vanderfilms, I put up videos every week, and this is all this new material. All of this is on that YouTube site. We have about almost 130,000 subscribers now who are watching us.
1: No, I sat there and I listened to you and listened to your lectures, and I was fascinated. It was absolutely, this is the cutting edge thing I've ever heard on the historical issues of Islam. I mean, it was, man, you're there, brother, and you're doing some phenomenal work, and it's key. And I'm going to end on this, man. It is key. It is it's happening at a time where we need to know this, man.
0: Yeah.
1: And we can, next time I'm going to talk to you a little bit more about the societal things, especially that, you see there in the UK and we're seeing here in America, but I'll save that for another conversation. But phenomenal, man. Hey, thank God you're doing the work you're doing. For such a time as this, man, I can't thank you enough, man. You're helping.
0: Thanks,
1: us.
0: Brandon. We'll have to get together, go and have coffee together when we're in Bakersfield, California.
1: Yeah, I think hold on after the show until when we end, because I want to see if I can get you somehow out here to California maybe and have you speak. So it would be great, man. So keep up the great work, my friend.
0: Thanks.
1: Okay, God bless. Take care. God bless you guys. And folks, thanks so much for tuning in. And as you saw, man, oh man, I'm glad Dr. J. Smith is on our side. Phenomenal information. And make sure you follow him. Make sure you get his lectures, because it is critical, especially when the West is being attacked by not only the Red Alliance, but the Green Alliance coming from Islam. You couldn't have a better time for getting this information than right now. So anyway, remember what the Lord said. When you see these things begin to happen, look up, lift up your heads, for your redemption draws near. God bless you guys. We'll see you next time.

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0: Well, welcome to the 700 Club. President Trump says the ceasefire with Iran is on massive life support. He remains adamant that the Iranians must give up their pursuit of a nuclear weapon.
1: In Israel, a new report finds that Hamas used sexual violence as a systematic and calculated component of the October 7th attack to terrorize Israeli society. CBN's Julie Stahl reports from Jerusalem.
2: President Trump called Iran's ceasefire proposal a piece of garbage. It included demands for war reparations, control of the Strait of Hormuz, and a lifting of sanctions, and most importantly, no promise to end its nuclear program.
3: I would say the ceasefire is on massive life support, where the doctor walks in and says, "Sir, your loved one has approximately a 1% chance of living."
2: Trump says the Iranians agreed to give up their enriched uranium, but changed their mind.
3: Look, very simple. We get that. They guarantee no nuclear weapons for a very long period of time and a couple of other minor things, but they just can't get there. So they agree with us and then they take it back.
2: Iran says its proposal is reasonable.
4: We did not demand any concessions. The only thing we demanded was Iran's legitimate rights.
2: Trump says his plan is simple, and Iran is acting stupid.
3: Iran cannot have a nuclear weapon, and they won't have a nuclear weapon. And they didn't want to go that far. They didn't want to believe it. They think that, well, I'll get tired of this, or I'll get bored, or I'll have some pressure. But there's no pressure. There's no pressure at all. We're going to have a complete victory. We've already, in theory, had a complete victory from the military standpoint.
2: The president is said to be considering another round of military strikes. With the Strait of Hormuz still closed, France and the UK are hosting a meeting of defense ministers from more than 40 nations to discuss military plans to reopen the key passage for about 20% of the global oil trade. President Trump says he supports a measure to bring down U.S. gas prices by suspending the federal gas tax, which amounts to about 18 cents a gallon. However, he needs congressional support to do so. In Israel, a commission released a 300-page report on sex crimes committed by Hamas during the October 7th attack. The report identifies 13 recurring patterns of sexual and gender-based violence across attack sites, including rape, gang rape, sexual torture, and sexual assaults in front of family members. The report concludes that the crimes were not isolated incidents, but acts that appeared repeatedly in different settings and therefore should be classified and prosecuted as war crimes. Julie Stahl, CBN News, Jerusalem.
0: I don't see any kind of world court prosecuting the terrorists behind those war crimes. Their focus seems to be entirely on Israel. And in this propaganda war that we're in, Israel is absolutely taking it on the chin as somehow or other they committed genocide in Gaza or they starved the population. All of those allegations on the ground being factually untrue. But for whatever reason, the news media is picking up misinformation from the Gaza Ministry of Health, which is an arm of Hamas, in an effort to discredit Israel and isolate Israel on the world stage. As Christians, let's stand with Israel. What happened on October 7th was planned, absolutely horrific, designed to strike terror into every Israeli and designed ultimately to go to Jerusalem. That is the ideology. That same ideology is held by Iran. And I'm very grateful our president is saying, no, not on our watch. You don't ever get the opportunity to have a nuclear weapon. I know what you will use it for. You will launch it on Tel Aviv. You will try to destroy Israel. That can't happen. In other news, 18 Americans are under medical observation after disembarking from a cruise ship infected with the hantavirus. John Jessup has that story and more from our CBN News Bureau in Washington. John?
5: That is right, Gordon. Most are in the National Quarantine Unit in Omaha, Nebraska. One who tested positive for the hantavirus is in the biocontainment unit there. Two others are at Atlanta's biocontainment facility. Investigators believe a Dutch couple caught the virus from exposure to wildlife before boarding the ship. The couple and one other person died. Health officials say the strain is rarely spread from person to person and only through prolonged close contact, and there's little risk to the general public. Well, the United States Supreme Court extended its own deadline in a case that could limit the availability of the abortion pill. Friday, Justice Samuel Alito blocked implementation over a lower court ruling banning distribution of mifepristone by mail as an appeal makes its way through the courts. The high court now giving itself until 5 p.m. Thursday to consider its options. The case challenges Biden administration rules allowing the drug to be prescribed without an in-person doctor's visit and mailed to states that have strict abortion bans. Gordon?
0: Well, we'll see what the Supreme Court does with this and whether or not individual states can ban this kind of medication being administered without proper doctor supervision. We'll see. It's now at the Supreme Court. We'll be back with more of the 700 Club right after this.
6: I believe prayer restores hope because it's a lifeline that redirects our attention from the weight of all the negative things going on in our country to just how great God is.
7: Americans everywhere are joining the movement to pray for America. 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Available now.
0: Phil was working in France when he learned his job might be eliminated. So he returned to the United States with his family. His wife, Helene, was expecting to live the high life in America. Instead, the high cost of living left the family facing a shortage of $700 a month.
8: The government started closing U.S. consulates in Europe. I said, if they decide to close this position, I'm now at the back of the line for a new job.
9: That's why American Phil and his French wife, Aileen, moved from France to the U.S. in 1998. They quickly realized the high cost of living in Boston, where Phil's new government job was,

0: and it was stressful for me as a result. I didn't want my family to live in this kind of a situation. We were just trying to find our way out of this mess.
1: So the couple asked God for direction.
2: I remember we prayed for moving. We want to go out of that place. And it happened.
1: Phil was able to transfer his job to Charleston, South Carolina, where the cost of living was more reasonable. Still, they weren't making a dent in their debt. It was then at church they learned about tithing.
0: It was a bit of a challenge for me. We had been so stressed about finances. I said, oh, if I have to give up 10% of everything we're making, how are we going to make it? I started to realize that it was all about a step of faith. And we trust the Lord that with the 90% we have left, He will continue to bless us.
1: The couple stepped out in faith and started to tithe.
2: I saw the money's coming little by little, and we are not struggling to eat or to pay the bills. And I learned that it's a good principle and that it's a smart principle. Doesn't make sense, but it's smart.
1: In addition to tithing, Phil and Aylin signed up for a course on biblical finance and focused on their debt.
0: I just see it as a blessing from the Lord, where we were never had a situation where, hey, I can't pay this bill this month. I can't pay the electricity. I can't pay the utilities. But we just took the time to do it, you know, and didn't negate tithing as we were doing it.
1: Besides Phil's job, Aylin's tutoring work increased. In 5 years, they paid off their debt. That meant they had more money to give.
0: And so we started watching the 700 Club, and we're blessed by it as they came together and brought not just the news, but also words of knowledge and seeing people healed. And I was like, wow, this is the Lord answering prayers. And so we decided to start giving to CBN and become part of the 700 Club.
1: In 2016, Phil received a significant salary increase, which doubled what he was earning when he began tithing in 2000. Today, the Menards live a comfortable retirement, giving all credit to God.
2: All the blessing we have because of God is not because of us.
0: I give honor and glory to the Lord for everything we have. There are blessings that come with being faithful to the Lord in your giving. The Bible says, give and it shall be given unto you. Pressed down, shaken, good measure, overflowing. And indeed, we can be witnesses to that. That's our testimony.
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4: In response to growing anti-Semitism worldwide, influential leaders from Jewish, Christian, and Arab communities are coming together. Middle East correspondent Joshua Swanson takes us inside this historic alliance that's standing up in defense of the Jewish people.
5: The multicultural meeting in Nashville drew 400 leaders for the first ever Judeo-Christian Zionist Congress. It echoed the 1897 meeting led by Theodore Herzl that helped give birth to modern Israel. More than a century later, organizers say this marks a crucial new chapter focused on uniting millions who stand for Judeo-Christian values.
6: Even more shocking to me was to see on October 8th about 120 demonstrations on university campuses in the United States for Hamas against Israel. We came to realize that there is a state-funded, highly motivated, well-managed campaign to destroy the Judeo-Christian foundations of Western civilization.
5: Myers says when those global reactions revealed a deeper ideological battle, the need became clear for this union.
6: You have hundreds of millions, depending on who you ask, between 600 to 800 million Christians in the world who support Israel. You only have 15 million Jews in the world. So 99.9% of Zionists in the world are not Jewish.
5: For many attending, mobilization became the priority.
7: There are about 800 million globally, biblically faithful Christians who love Israel, who are in their hearts Christian Zionists. They need to be educated, trained, equipped, and mobilized to basically form an alliance.
5: Speakers framed the moment as a turning point in history.
8: This is a historic change, a historic moment of Jewish Christian solidarity and friendship. And this is a naturally fitting next step to come together and say, like, we're not just going to be friends. We're going to fight and win

0: this battle together.
1: Many at the Congress tell CBN News the conflict surrounding Israel reflects something much bigger, a struggle over the future of the West.
2: So the rise of anti-Semitism, the rise of Islamofascism, the rise of atheistic Marxism, cultural Marxism, you know, the DEI, woke lunacy, we're dealing with it now.
1: Others warn that what appears to be political is, at its core, deeply spiritual.
3: Israel has been at war for the past 80 years, not because of what Israel did, but because of who Israel is. And if that is true, and it is true, then Israel's war is the war of the West.
1: Former Education Secretary DeVos warned that foreign money pouring into colleges and universities helps fuel a broader ideological battle.
4: It is inconceivable to me that we would sit idly by while billions of dollars are flowing into higher ed institutions that are then funding the agendas that are antithetical to the freedoms that we have long enjoyed and want to protect.
1: Many believe a new front has emerged in the battle of ideas playing out online and on college campuses.
5: It's not just the war going on in the Middle East. The bigger war and the pervasive war is the war of narrative, which is going on in the media, on social media.
6: This is called the Eighth Front, to build on the seven fronts that Israel has had to defend physically in order to survive. This Eighth Front is not only about Israel, it's about all of us. The West didn't wake up enough to this soft war, to this information warfare. We are going to determine what the narrative warfare is, and we're not going to concede to our enemies who have taken over American United States campuses, who have infected the minds of young people across the United States and Europe, brainwashed to think that they are the oppressors.
1: Reverend Johnny Moore explains this Eighth Front has also made its way into the church.
7: I'm actually alarmed that the sewer of the internet is causing ever so small but growing degree of anti-Semitism to sort of move its way towards the doors of the church. And we have to absolutely reject this entirely, immediately, and totally.
1: A common theme throughout the Congress is the importance of moving beyond a diagnosis to what comes next.
8: Now we must invest our energies into taking back the story of our histories. Coming together as we are doing these 2 days is the opening salvo in a war against the constant barrage of misinformation and hatred.
9: Jeremiah 62, right? There are going to be some watchmen on that wall, right? There are going to be some watchmen on that wall. I'm asking this Congress right now, are you going to join me and be watchmen on the walls, O Jerusalem?
3: I call on both Judeo and a Christian to become the cure, to unite as true Zionists in defense of the future of the Western civilization.
1: More than a century after the first Zionist Congress helped shape Israel's future, participants here believe this moment could shape the future of a new alliance between those willing to stand for the values the West was founded upon.
9: I like my team, because we are on the side of truth and we are on the side of justice, and God is with us.
1: From Nashville, Joshua Swanson, CBN News.
10: I encourage Christians to get educated on how the modern state of Israel began. What were the forces working, both intellectually but also politically, to create that? What was behind the Balfour Declaration? What was behind the San Remo Conference from the League of Nations creating the British Mandate? What was behind the UN resolution calling for the creation of a Jewish state and a Palestinian state? What was behind Israel saying, I'll take that declaration, I'll declare an independent Israel? And then what was behind the Arab nations surrounding that newly declared country? That they responded, we're going to declare war. We're going to wipe you off the planet. That war hasn't ended. It started in 1948. I grew up with that war. I grew up with the Six-Day War, what happened in Entebbe, all the various hijackings, the horrific massacre in 1972 at Munich. In all of those times, America was united in support of Israel. that Israel had a right to exist. The Jewish people had a right of self-determination. Our vow after the Holocaust, we will never allow this to happen again. Well, here it is, and we're in 2026, and once again, in our generation, we have to stand up and say, no, not on our watch. Let's stand with Israel. Make sure you get educated on what's the real history is, so you're not subjected to the incredible propaganda that's coming out from the Palestinians. Let's believe the truth and not the lie. Who wants to wipe Israel out? The Arabs. Who wants to commit a genocide and kill every single Jew in Israel? That's in the founding document of Hamas. Who wants to do these things? Well, the Israelis don't. But yet they're painted with this broad brush that somehow or other they're a genocidal state, that they're an apartheid state. None of that is true. Get educated, because we all need to in these turbulent times. Terry?
0: Well, up next, she wanted power and control, and she thought she could find it in the occult. Find out what happens when this young woman comes face to face with an even greater force right after this.

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1: Angela Sumner was a New Age influencer, and she was making good money at it, too. She traveled the world teaching others about magic, manifestation, and witchcraft. She thought she had control over her life until a Christian invaded one of her gatherings and started to pray.
2: I felt like I had to rely on myself for everything. I had to be in control of every situation to make sure that I was not only protected, but also provided for. And I was completely exhausted.
3: Angela Sumner's need for control was rooted in her childhood.
2: My younger self was searching for that father's love, that father's embrace. I just wanted to be loved and to feel safe.
3: Both her grandfathers died before she was born, and her father went to prison when she was young. So, Angela grew up without a positive male role model.
2: When little girls don't have a father or someone they can trust, they feel completely exposed to everything because there's no foundation.
3: As a teenager, she went on a church trip. There, she was sexually assaulted by the son of a church deacon. This experience confirmed her deepest fear. No one was going to protect her, not even God.
2: I hated all men, and it pointed back to God because he is the ultimate father who's supposed to protect us.
3: So, Angela thought she had to protect herself and take control of her life.
2: Every time I would get drunk or I would get high or I would have a new partner, I would feel like I was still controlling my situation, that I got to decide what I would do next. And no matter how bad it got, I was still in control.
3: In college, she took a yoga class. The physical exercise evolved to spiritual practice, giving her a new sense of power.
2: Being able to contort my body and control my breath and create hallucinations with my breath and thinking that I was all powerful and creating these manifestations, it just took off from there. I didn't want to find out what finding peace would do for me because I didn't want to meet who I was when I was still. And I certainly did not want to meet God when I was still. I thought if I got still, I would feel torture. And so I never became still. I only saw God as a punisher, someone who hated my sin.
3: After graduation, she traveled the world, fasting, meditating, and pursuing enlightenment. Angela became a leader in the occult world, building a following and earning six figures a month.
2: I was placed on this pedestal as one of the women who were all powerful. I had everything that most people want, but there was a huge gaping hole. In my whole life, I was completely lacking peace.
3: Then, one Halloween night, at a witch's gathering Angela hosted, a Christian woman showed up and boldly started praying.
2: I was so mad that she prayed. Like, you're at a witch's gathering, why are you praying to God? She told us that Jesus was the Word made flesh, which to me didn't make any sense. After that moment, I had a lot of questions. That was a major point of God getting my attention and starting to change my heart.
3: Still, she wasn't ready to trust God. Then, during the COVID lockdown, Angela says God told her to walk away from the life she built.
2: And it was the first time I ever felt God speak to me directly. I knew it was God. And I said, no. You have the wrong person. I can't. This is my life. I started trembling from the inside out. I wasn't cold. I said, I'm closing my business. That was it, because God told me to, even though I didn't want to.
3: Although Angela had walked away from her business, she still wasn't ready to surrender control of her life. She began dating a man, got pregnant, and soon afterward, he left her. Hurt once again by a man's rejection, she turned to the Bible and started listening to worship music as a way to cope.
2: My heart was turning away from my life that I had lived and towards Jesus Christ. I didn't recognize myself. I didn't want to have the conversations that I had had before. I didn't want to do the things that I did before.
3: Then, on New Year's Eve 2022, Angela gave birth to her daughter. The moment she held her baby in her arms, something shifted. For the first time, she truly felt God's love and protection. a deep, lasting peace she had been searching for her whole life.
2: I had no fears because God was completely in control. I started to ask for forgiveness. I started to tell him all the things I had done, and he set me free. In the moment that I chose Jesus Christ, everything fell away. Knowing that I'm loved and protected and safe for the first time in my whole life is almost inexplicable. I haven't ever felt anything like the peace of God. It truly surpasses all understanding.
3: Angela turned away from her past and grew closer to God. Today, she says what she once sought, control, power, and money, is nothing compared to a life surrendered to Jesus Christ.
2: I would tell someone that feels like they have to control that it is exhausting and it's a burden you do not have to carry and that you weren't designed to carry. You can give that burden to God. God loving me filled the hole of perfectionism, power, control. He's just waiting for you to turn to him so that he can give you the peace and the love and the joy that you won't find anywhere else in this world.
1: So interesting, isn't it? There is like inherently built into us a need to have peace, to understand life, who we are, identity, why are we here, purpose. Angela had all of those things. The thing is, we can't control what happens to us when other people decide to live outside the boundaries and hurt us. And when that happens, it makes us incredibly vulnerable. So here is this woman who wanted very much, because of things that had been done to her by others, to be in control of her circumstances. And in the midst of that, she says, I couldn't be still. I couldn't be still because if I was still, I wouldn't know what was happening to me. All of that need would come rushing back at me. You know, that's a ploy of the enemy. Can I just say, when we're running, trying to keep all our minds and our hearts off of the things that have wounded or hurt us, we're just running into a bigger mess. Here's the thing. You can have healing for all of those things, but you have to walk through it to get to the other side of it. The really good news is Jesus has said he'll walk through it with us. Walk through the river that's overflowing. Walk through the fire. He doesn't say we won't have it. He says he'll walk through it with us and bring us out to the other side, healed and whole. I found it so interesting in this that she was looking for the very thing that she was running from. And yet, as you can see, it's so understandable. Hurt and wounded by a number of men in her life, she struggled with God the Father. Lots of people do. Maybe you do too. If you've not had a father on earth that has understood you, met your needs, even been there for you in times of need, it's hard to imagine that God, who is not someone we can touch or feel, is actually knowing us, is actually here with us, has our good in mind, our best intentions in mind. He actually created us with the very thing we're looking for, identity and purpose. And yet we run to all these other places trying to figure out who we are and why we're here. And along the way, you know what happens? The enemy runs right alongside of us. And in comes the lie. God is like every other man that's been a part of your life, every other person who's ever hurt you. If he was real, if he was really there, where was he when all of that happened to you? And you begin to doubt and question who he is. Listen, the one thing in the world that doesn't change, the one person who doesn't change is God. He says, I am the same yesterday, today, and forever. Doesn't matter how we change. It doesn't matter how things around us change. He is the same. So that's truth. One of the things we have to do in our journey here on earth is discern the lie from the truth. How do we know what the truth is? God's word. God's word. It's his love letter to us. It's his definition to us of who he is. So you can't know who he is if you're not reading who he says he is. Get into the Word of God. Find out for yourself. Let go of all those things that aren't working, because here's Angela. She's doing all this stuff, making six figures a month, but no peace, no peace in the midst of it. You were born to walk with God, to live with God, to let Him live in your heart and you live in Him. You can do that simply by asking Him to come into your heart and your life. Let down your guard for once. He's legit. He's real. He doesn't change. Say to Him, Father, I don't know who You are. I don't know who I am, but You created me. And so I'm coming to You saying, I'm lost. I'm messed up. I've made some serious mistakes. Will You come into my heart and life? Will You first of all forgive me? Jesus, thank You for dying for me, for covering me, for covering my sin, my mistakes, my needs. I accept You as my Lord and my Savior. And then I'm asking You to be the Lord of my life. I'm surrendering it all. I'm giving it to You. I've tried it all. I've done it all. Today, I want You. The Bible says You're choosing me. I'm choosing You as well. You chose me first, but now I love You back. Teach me how to live for You, who You are, how to hear Your voice when You speak to me. Change the way I think and the things that I value in my life that are of no value. Give me the gift of eternal life because of Your mercy and Your grace. I'm coming to You as Your child today. In Jesus' name, I pray. Listen, when you pray that, everything changes. Everything changes. So what do you do? How do you move forward? We've got a great packet put together called A New Day. It's just for you. You can call us to get it. Our number's toll free, or you can go to cbn.com/a new day and you can get it that way for free. It'll tell you, where do you go now? How do you walk forward in this relationship? And if you've struggled with things that are demonic, with things that are new age, we've got angels, demons, and end times. We want you to know what God's Word has to say about all of that. We'll give you this for free as well. Ask for it when you call. Gordon?
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5: You considered yourself an atheist.
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5: What did you specifically have against Christianity?
6: My dad was a former music minister. You know, I saw a lot of hurt in that church.
5: In 2015, Walker lost his record deal and had their family van repossessed by the label. 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
6: I said, I believe.
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13: Welcome back to the 700 Club for the CBN News Break. Authorities are investigating another shooting involving the Secret Service in the nation's capital. Officers shot an armed person Monday near the White House. Plainclothes agents spotted the man and saw the imprint of the weapon on him. The suspect tried to flee when uniformed Secret Service officers approached him, then reportedly shot at the officers who returned fire. The incident sparked the evacuation of the White House press corps from the North Lawn. A minor was shot during the incident, fortunately not seriously injured, and the gunman was taken to a local hospital. So far, no known motive for the actions. Well, a widely used abortion pill prescribed by mail is still available temporarily after a Supreme Court order restoring access. The move blocks a lower court ruling that halted postal delivery of mifepristone. Justice Samuel Alito issued the order temporarily blocking the order, lower court ruling rather. The availability of the pill has made abortion accessible to women without requiring an in-person doctor's visit in states with abortion bans. Louisiana sued, saying the drug's availability undermined its ban. Pro-life groups warn that chemical abortions have high complication rates, and the lack of an in-person medical supervision puts women at risk. Well, you can always get the latest from CBN News by going to our website at cbnnews.com. Gordon and Terry will be back with more of the 700 Club right after this.
14: Is there a spiritual war going on around us? 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Let's investigate.
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0: Alima is a Christian widow in Kenya. She raised her children in a dirty, smoky, leaky, cramped house. All the while, she kept praying, "Lord, do a miracle."
1: In rural Kenya, Alima, a widowed mother, lives with her children in a cramped and crumbling mud house.
2: "This house is no longer enough for me and my children. We don't all fit on the bed, so the children sleep beside the fireplace on sheets laid on the floor. The smoke irritates our throats and eyes. When it rains, it leaks and everything gets soaked. My heart is very troubled because of how we suffer, but what can I do? The little I earn from working on the farms barely covers my children's basic needs."
1: Despite her struggles, Alima kept holding on to hope.
2: "I prayed constantly. I told God, 'Look at this house. You are my only hope. Lord, do a miracle and give us a better place to live, because by myself, I can't."
1: When Operation Blessing learned about Alima's situation, your generosity helped build her a new house so her family could have a warm, safe home.
2: "What a big difference we have experienced. We have moved in on a Friday, and the very next day it rained. But this time, we stayed dry. We don't feel the cold anymore. We have enough blankets, and the children each have their own beds and room where they sleep without smoke from the fire bothering them. I have my own room and bed too. Now, even when I come home tired, I have a good place to sleep and rest. We are all comfortable and very, very happy. Thank you, Operation Blessing. You've helped me and my children more than words can say. May the good Lord bless you."
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4: Well, many of you sent in email questions, and we want to take some time for them today. Gordon, this is Jim, who says, "I gave my life to Jesus, but I feel like my belief and faith are not strong enough. How do I feel completeness? How do I walk righteously like Enoch?"
0: Jim, I would encourage you to stop striving. You can't get there with your own effort. Now, you say you've got a belief, you say you have faith, but then you say it's not strong enough. You don't think it's enough. Turn it around. And instead of having, faith in you or faith in your own faith or faith in your own effort, how about trying having faith in Jesus? Is his finished work on the cross enough for you? Is what he did, is his death, his resurrection, and right now being at the right hand of the Father, is his outpouring of the Holy Spirit, is his gifts of the Spirit sufficient for you? If it is, then you have all the faith that you need, all the belief that you need. But if you're looking inwardly, you know, how can I get better? How can I do things better? All of those things. You're looking at the wrong place. Your source should always be him, should always be walking in the Spirit, always asking, "Lord, can you fill me again today? Can you encourage me today? Can you give me you today?" When you do that, your faith is in the right place.
4: This is Alexis Gordon, who says, "Why does the United States favor restoring the Shah or kingdom to Iran? You can't possibly know what future kings will want to only gain the throne because of the family they happen to be born in."
0: Alexis, I don't think it's official U.S. policy to restore the Shah or to put, you know, his son in positions, you know, to do that. I think even within Iran, the voices that are saying they want him back are saying, well, we want him back because we trust him to have open elections so that we can have our own form of government going forward. I think the real solution, and it's a solution for everyone, is to have a form of government where it's government of the people. When you have that, you have the best thing that you can ever have, the best form of government the world has ever seen. So I think that's the official U.S. policy.
4: This is a viewer who says, I want to know why I've never prayed in tongues before. Is it me or something I'm doing that's hindering me?
0: I encourage people to go on YouTube and just type in Harold Bredesen, how to receive the gift of the Holy Spirit and share it with others. It's a wonderful teaching. It captures, you know, what the Encyclopedia Britannica calls Mr. Charismatic. He led more people into the baptism of the Holy Spirit with the evidence of speaking in tongues than I've ever met in my whole life. When people wanted to get filled with the Spirit, we would tell them, go take a walk with Harold. Well, you can go take a walk with Harold on YouTube and get this wonderful teaching, how to receive the baptism of the Holy Spirit. It'll overcome any objection, and you'll be speaking in tongues before you know it. Well, we leave you these words from Isaiah, fear not, for I am with you. I will strengthen you. Yes, I will help you.
5: Hello, and welcome to Behind the Cameras. And I'm here to give you a little update for the month of May. God has been so good, and we are just moving through this year. There has been so many things that have been going on for the kingdom of God throughout the world. Friends, be encouraged, be encouraged. We are seeing more, I would say, lost souls that are starting to tune in various countries around the world that there's no churches. They don't have a church out there. There isn't any missionary outreach. And we've been busy over these last 26 years putting little data centers in various cities or around the world. We're in over 250 now. But God is good, and He had a plan. And a lot of these areas now we're able to get into where you aren't allowed to have a church. In fact, you can't even be seen carrying a Bible or talking about the Word of God with another friend in public, or else you could be under some severe persecution. And speaking of that, I'd like to let you know something. And this is for you partners. We're always have been on the cutting edge 26 years ago when we started broadcasting over the internet. And then because nobody else, there wasn't an iPhone back then and no iPads. And Google was just getting started. In fact, there wasn't even an iPhone invented yet. And there wasn't a Facebook. And so we had to build our own code, which was really great because God made us a head, not a tail. And because of that, we started building our own servers, and voila, now we have our own infrastructure throughout the world, reaching millions of people every month, teaching them about the kingdom of God and what Jesus can do for them in their daily life. Because remember, some people tend to preach about everything is going on in heaven. And they forget we're living here now. And God wants to work with us. He created all this beauty. Take a step back and look and see what God is doing in your life. And I'll tell you a little bit more about that when I do the longer version for On Demand. I try to keep this down to 4 minutes for the little breaks on the live TV. But friends, for those of you watching, we upgraded the iPhone app, and so you might want to, if it didn't automatically re-download, download the iPhone app for your phone. It now, all of our weekly programs have closed captioning for those of you that desperately need that closed captioning. And also, the Fire TV app has been upgraded, so it has closed captioning on all of the video on demand. And we're getting ready to launch the new upgrade for the Apple TV. I've been looking at it, and we've been testing it, and it, too, has closed captioning for the on-demand section. And what's unique, friends, is we do our own closed captioning. We don't go to a caption house and have them caption. In fact, if somebody sends us a program that was captioned, we remove it and redo our own closed captioning. So God is good. It's just one more thing that we do, especially for all those ministries that are on our network that just don't have really much of a budget. And to give you an idea, a half-hour show to pay for closed captioning is about $250 to have a service do that. And friends, I just really want you to remember we're coming into our summer. So if you'd like to become a summer co-laborer, and I always say this every year, because as our regular Steady Eddie faithful partners take off on vacation, you can step in and fill their shoes just for the next 3 months. And when you donate, just say, Dennis, leave a note. I'm with you for the next 3 months. I'm a summer partner. Because that will let us know that we can just like every summer keep moving forward, and we don't have to, like a lot of ministries, close everything down and try to get over what we call the summer hump. It's time for me to go. May God richly bless you in this beautiful month of May. God is good. Remember, you have been saved by grace. Work on your faith. Work on your faith. That's your journey, my friends, is developing your faith, because the more you read the Word of God, the stronger your faith becomes. And the next thing you know, and I'm just saying this, you can move mountains. God is good. Until next time, God bless.
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8: Well, great news, everybody. It's Friday. Do you enjoy Fridays? I personally do. I like Friday. You get to the end of the week, end of the work week, and you think, it's Friday. You know, we used to say TGIF back in the day. I don't know if they still say that. They probably don't say that anymore. Most people don't. That goes back to my era. I'm old. But today, we are on this Friday in 1 Timothy. We now have made it to chapter 2. Can you believe it? Who's the letter written by? Little quiz. Do you remember? Paul, that's right. Who did he write it to? Timothy, obviously, 1 Timothy. Paul and Timothy were tight. They were like father and son in the ministry. It's such a great relationship. Paul is writing to encourage Timothy in the ministry, and he tells them the first thing that you need to do in chapter 2, above everything else, is you need to be praying. Prayer, supplication, intercession, all of these things. This is what you're to be engaged in. This is where it all starts. And by the way, that's where ministry starts. That's where our day starts. It starts with prayer. And prayerfully, you have a prayer life. And you're cultivating that, just communicating with the Lord, sharing your heart with Him, praying for your needs, praying for the needs of others. I'm so glad the Bible says that when we pray, and we pray according to God's will, He hears us. And if we know that He hears us, we know that we have the things that we've asked. I encourage you to pray. And can I also say this? Hey, pray big prayers. You serve a big God. Don't doubt Him. Pray in faith. As if, you know, sometimes we come to prayer and we think, well, this is probably so hard for God because, you know, it's hard for me. Listen, friend, God is not limited. There's nothing that is impossible for God. So pray big prayers and believe Him. Paul goes on now, having told Timothy to pray for all men, verse 2. In addition to that, he said, pray for kings, pray for those who are in authority, that we may lead a quiet and peaceable life in all godliness and reverence. For this is good and acceptable in the sight of God our Savior. As Paul exhorts Timothy to pray, he lists several individuals he wants him to pray for. Pray for all people, first of all. And then he also says, pray for the kings, which would be those that are in authority. Political leaders. Do you ever find yourself struggling to pray for political leaders? Or what kind of prayers do you pray for them? Sometimes it's hard. I mean, there's certain people that are leading, and the Bible talks about when the unrighteous are leading, the people groan. It's difficult. But, you know, God wants us to pray for those people. He wants us to pray for our governor. He needs Jesus. He needs Christ. And so we should pray for him to be saved. And I have. I'll just say this. I have prayed for our governor many times. In fact, one day I saw him on the airplane, which was crazy. How bad is it in California that the governor has to fly on Southwest? I don't know. But he was there across from us. I was sleeping. I woke up. I look over the aisle. The governor was there with a hat on, security all around him. And as they were walking him out, he got to go out first. I was actually going to a rally in Sacramento to pray so that lives of unborn children would be saved. And we were praying against the legislation that this governor was putting into legislation and having voted on and making law. And as I thought, what's the chances that I am on the plane with the governor? So I'm coming off the plane. He's there, and there's some of the stewardess are snapping photos with the governor, you know, and trying. And I walk by, and it was that moment. And I just said to the governor, I'm praying for you. That's all I could think of to say. And then I went to the rally and told everybody I saw the governor and told him I'm praying for him. Well, Paul says, that's good. You're supposed to pray for those who are in authority over you. You got to pray for them. Pray for their salvation and pray that God would speak to their hearts. And he also encourages Timothy that we might lead a quiet and peaceable life in godliness and reverence. It's a good thing to be godly, to be reverent, to have that kind of a life. And then he tells us the reason why this is so important and significant. He says this. It's good and it's acceptable in the sight of God, our Savior. Did you catch that? In the sight of God, our Savior. Who's our Savior? Jesus Christ is our Savior. Who is God? Jesus Christ. This is a great verse, by the way, for the deity of Jesus Christ. And God, our Savior, Paul goes on to say in verse 4, he desires all men to be saved and to come to the knowledge of the truth. Aren't you thankful for that today, that Jesus is our Savior? And you know what his desire is? Why he came to begin with? So that all people would come to the knowledge of the truth. Salvation is not just for a select group of individuals. Salvation is for the world. That's what it says. God so loved the world that he gave his one and only begotten Son, that whosoever would believe in him should not perish but have everlasting life. God's heart is for the salvation of the world. Now, does everybody get saved? No, unfortunately. But that doesn't mean that it's not God's desire. It is God's desire that people would come to salvation, they would come to receive Christ, that they would be saved. So let me say this to you. When you're praying, as Paul is exhorting Timothy to do in this section of the scripture, when you're praying for people to get saved, maybe you have friends, loved ones, coworkers, family members who are not yet saved, when you pray and you intercede that they would be born again, Lord, save them. Lord, open their eyes. They're blind. They don't get it. Open their ears. Soften their heart. When you pray those things, know this, you are praying in accordance with God's will because that's his desire as well. He desires people to be saved. You know, oftentimes people will come and they'll ask me for prayer. Pastor John, can you pray for my loved one? They have this. Or, hey, can we pray right now about so-and-so? They have this. They're in the hospital with this. And often my follow-up question to that request before we pray is this. Hey, does that person that we're about to pray for, do they know Jesus? Are they born again? Are they saved? Sometimes they say, no, they're not. Well, I said, why don't we do this? Let's first of all pray for their salvation, and then we'll pray for God to heal their physical body because they could get healed physically but not be saved spiritually. And so that's where we'll begin. We'll begin to pray. And I know that when we come together and we pray for those that are not yet born again, that the Lord hears us, and that's really his heart because he desires all people to come to the knowledge of the truth. How do people come to the knowledge of the truth? They come to the knowledge of the truth by others sharing with them the knowledge of the truth. God has called us to sow the seed of the word of God. He's called us to preach the gospel. It would have been very easy for the Lord simply to open heaven and said, I am God, you're not, so repent. But he didn't. He could have sent an angel to fly through and say, hey, listen, Jesus is Lord. But rather, he uses human instruments like you and me to go into the workplace, to go into the school campus, to go into those family gatherings, wherever it is the Lord sends you, into the gym, at the beach, wherever, to share the knowledge of the truth. And you know something, folks? Listen, the Bible says, if you know the truth will set you free. There's a lot of people that are bound by the lies of the devil, bound by the lies of this culture and the lies of this world. Oh, but when the truth of the gospel comes into that area of their life and their heart and they respond, that's where real freedom is found. Hey, maybe take this Friday and find somebody who doesn't yet know the Lord and share with them the knowledge of the truth, so that they may be free. We'll see you next week. God bless you guys.

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1: Thank you for watching his channel. With a national update, I'm Elizabeth May. A tragic and developing story from Oklahoma this week. A conservative candidate for the state Senate has been found dead, and authorities say the investigation is ongoing. Family members remember him as a man of deep faith, a loving husband, and a devoted father. Friends from his church describe him as someone who lived his beliefs daily, standing for life, family, and freedom. Supporters across the state are asking for prayers not only for his family, but also for truth and justice to be revealed. Many say his commitment to serving others reflected his Christian values and his hope for a stronger community. Law enforcement has not yet released full details, but officials promise a thorough and careful investigation. In moments like this, we turn to God for comfort, trusting He will bring to light the hidden things of darkness, echoing the words in 1 Corinthians 4:5. This month marks the first direct commercial flight from the United States to Venezuela in about 7 years. American Airlines operated the flight from Miami to Caracas after receiving government approvals and completing safety checks. The route had been suspended since 2019 due to political tensions and aviation concerns. Officials say the service is part of a broader effort to restore limited travel and economic connections between the two countries. The flight is operated by American Airlines' regional partner and is expected to run daily with additional flights planned in the coming weeks. The White House has highlighted the resumption of service as part of its broader foreign policy approach toward Venezuela, sometimes referring to related diplomatic efforts under Operation Absolute Resolve, though details of that program remain limited in public information. The airline says the route will help reconnect families, businesses, and travelers between the two nations. In other news, the White House has signed an executive order aimed at expanding retirement savings across America for American workers. The plan is designed to help people who don't receive retirement benefits through their jobs, such as 401k plans. Under the proposal, eligible workers could open low-cost individual retirement accounts, or IRAs, through a new federal website. The initiative also includes a government matching contribution of up to $1,000 per year for qualifying low and middle home workers saved for retirement. The White House says the goal is to improve long-term security and close the retirement coverage gap affecting millions of Americans. Officials estimate the program could help tens of millions of workers, including gig workers, part-time employees, and small business staff. The plan builds on existing retirement savings laws and will be implemented in phases, with some features beginning next year. And the Trump administration is promoting a new push for government reform focused on improving services for veterans, saying the changes are already leading to more life-saving benefits. Officials describe the effort as part of a broader culture of accountability inside federal agencies, and they say the goal is to reduce delays in care, speed up disability claims, and improve access to mental health services for veterans. Thank you for joining us here on his channel with a national update. I'm Elizabeth May.
2: Hello, everyone, and welcome to Brad Dacus Live. My name is Rocky Radcliffe, and I am helping out with the hosting today as our president and founder, Brad Dacus. He is out of town. He'll be back next week, but we have something very, very special for you today. We're actually bringing on a special guest. He is the grandson of Sonny Argenzoni Sr., the godfather of inner city ministry. Sonny Argenzoni, he founded Victory Outreach International in 1967, and we have his grandson here, Cruz Argenzoni. Thank you for joining us today, Cruz.
3: Yeah, thank you so much, Rocky. I'm so privileged to be here on the show with you. I'm excited to be here.
2: It's a blessing. And Cruz, you're not only a descendant of the founder of Victory Outreach International, but you're actually currently one of the head leaders there at Victory Outreach Chino, which is one of the leading churches of Victory Outreach. Thank you again for joining us. Cruz, aside from your grandfather and family and ministry, tell us a little bit about who you are, your upbringing, your background.
3: Okay, yeah. You know, and as you mentioned too, that's currently where I'm going to church, right? And that's where I'm a part of the body is at Victory Outreach Chino, located in Chino, California. Okay. And man, just a little bit about me. I mean, I grew up in church my entire life. My parents, or my dad is a pastor, you know, so I grew up in church. I grew up going to church twice a week, Wednesday night, midweek services, and Sunday mornings. At times, my parents would even have to force me to get out of bed in order to go. I'm glad that they did, though. I'm glad that they did, because it was because they took the time to discipline me the right way, raise me the right way as a child that I'm serving God today, you know? Yeah. So even growing up, you know, I didn't really believe in God all of my childhood, if I'm going to be honest. Mm. You know, it wasn't until I was the age around of around 11 years old where I decided, you know, to give myself to God. But even after that, I found myself in a tug of war. Where
2: as
3: the
2: we
3: world,
2: all do.
3: Yeah, yeah, right. You know, I mean, I think it doesn't stop once you're saved and you're Christian too. That old person on the inside wants to rise up again and again, you know, to assert dominance.
2: Yeah,
3: even after you're saved as well. You know, but before, you know, when I was 11 or around 11 years old, going into middle school, starting to reach high school, I found myself just not wanting to do anything with God. You know, and it wasn't until I was around maybe the age of 15 years old where I decided, you know what, I really want to commit myself to Him. I want to live for Him. So I began, you know, to strive to give everything to Him. You know, and it's been a long time now, you know. And I mean, I'm 25 years old.
2: Yeah.
3: 25 years old. So it's been about 10 years now.
2: Wow.
3: You know, but I'm blessed. I'm blessed. You know, I'm very blessed.
2: I love what you shared about how you knew of God, didn't personally know Him and have a personal relationship with Him. However, you knew of Him, and it wasn't until a certain time. It reminds me of Samuel in the Bible. The Bible says that he grew up near, I believe it was the Ark, if I'm not mistaken. He grew up in the temple, and it wasn't until a certain age where he actually heard.

0: that how vital is having a personal communion with Jesus? Not just having a religious ceremony where we just attend on Sundays, and maybe even just on Wednesdays, but how important is it to have a personal connection with Jesus?
1: You know what? Okay, you know what comes to mind off the bat, as you think about those mentioned in the Bible that lived, thousands of years ago too, that we still read about today, like the Pharisees and the Sadducees and the religious priests and Jews that knew more about God, okay, that knew the law better than anybody else. But yet at the same time, it seemed as if when Jesus came, that he proclaimed that they were the furthest away from him. Right? So what that tells me is that it's possible to have a lot of knowledge about God, to know a lot of things about God, to have great theology, but at the same time, not know him personally, which is the most important part, of our relationship with God, or at least our walk with Christ, it is knowing him in a personal way, and it wasn't like we were talking about my testimony a little bit earlier too. It wasn't until I was about 15 years old where I began to recognize that God wanted to have a personal relationship with me. I knew that my family, that certain members of my family, like my parents, even many of my aunts and uncles are in ministry. I mean, it just runs in the family, that we have served in ministry. My grandparents, that they knew God, but there had to come a time where I had to get to know God on my own too.
0: For
1: You think
0: yourself,
1: about Abraham, Isaac, and Jacob, right? And how you look at Isaac, you look at Jacob, how although we call Abraham the father of the faith, they had to come to know the same God that their forefather knew in his own time as well. And you look at Jacob. Jacob wrestled with God, right? And God changed Jacob's name to Israel, right? And that's where we get that name Israel from, even till this day, right? I mean, that's the story that it comes from. But when God changed Jacob's name to Israel, there was something that took place, right? God, Yahweh, was no longer just the God of Abraham and Isaac, but it was something, that became personal to Jacob as well,
0: So true.
1: where he had a personal encounter with him, and God changed his life.
0: I love the saying. I love what you said, because there's a saying that says people can have a lot of theology but not enough neology.
1: Oof. Okay. Yeah, that's a good phrase.
0: In a sense of where we could know the study of God, or theology, the study of God, know who he is, know his character, know his word even. However, when you have neology, you actually have a personal connection and a personal relationship. And for those watching, if they don't know what neology means, it means being on your knees and praying and seeking after God and going after God. And don't get me wrong, it's obviously it's vital to know about God and know his character.
1: Of course.
0: But there's another level that it's where you actually have a personal connection. I love what somebody said the other day, a preacher. He said, it's time to move on from just from encounter to encounter. It's time to move on from that to actually having a daily walk with Jesus. I think sometimes we can, as Christians, especially in Western Christianity here in our country at times, we can survive off of encounter to encounter, which means that could be on Sundays, it could just be Wednesdays, or when people go to their retreats or they go to their conferences, right? We both have led in
1: There's
0: youth
1: conferences
0: ministry.
1: All the time.
0: Right? We both
1: Events
0: have led.
1: Taking place all the time, concerts all
0: exactly.
1: over the place.
0: And people go and they find their filling and they find their touch with the Lord in those soul moments, rather than saying, I'm going to have a daily walk with Jesus.
1: And it's, I think it's important, just along the lines of what you're saying too, that our Christianity is not emotional, or just solely emotional, I should say. Where we base whether or not we're going to trust God and obey God on how we feel, right? Because we walk by faith, not by sight, And I think there's so many, just like you're saying too, that go from conference to conference, from event to event, seeking an emotional high rather than maintaining their walk in the midst of their daily life,
0: 100%.
1: Right? And I think it could be very easy to lose sight of what a personal relationship is actually supposed to really look like, right? Because we're talking about personal relationship. like any relationship.
0: Yeah.
1: Okay. You're in a relationship, right?
0: Yeah.
1: I think.

0: Many people watching, you probably have many personal relationships within your life too.
1: Yeah.
0: But the thing is that every personal relationship that you have, if it is to be maintained for the long haul, it requires some form of commitment.
1: Yeah.
0: And you can't expect, even in a marriage, right, or any type of relationship like that, you can't expect to be happy in that relationship or for that relationship to go the right way if there's no commitment. And there's no consideration for what the other person requires of you or what they need or what they desire.
1: Yeah.
0: In the same way, I mean, we serve the Lord of Lords, the King of Kings.
1: Yeah.
0: The Lord of all, right? He's the master.
1: Yeah.
0: Right? He's the creator of the universe, the creator of the of everything. And if anybody deserves to be served and

0: Yep.
1: Right? I don't know if you can agree with me on 100%. That, but isolation, the Bible says this about isolation, Proverbs 18:1. Mm-hmm. He who isolates himself seeks his own desire. Mm. He rages against all wise judgment. Mm. It's the enemy's plan to get people isolated.
0: Yeah.
1: To where they don't even adhere to wise judgment anymore. Mm. When they hear the right advice, when they hear biblical values, biblical principles being preached and talked about, they're closed off to it because of the isolation that's taking place. You look at algorithms.
0: Yeah.
1: I'm just going to go into this a little bit. On YouTube, Instagram, all of these different social media platforms that we have, what those algorithms feed you are the things that you already like, right? It reaffirms, many of those platforms reaffirm the ideologies that you've already developed, right? And they get you in a box to where all you're getting fed and all you're listening to is what you already believe being fed back to you.
0: Yeah, which are oftentimes contradictory to God's standards, God's precepts,
1: hopefully
0: God's word.
1: Hopefully it's not.
0: Yeah.
1: But sometimes it is.
0: Yeah.
1: Sometimes it is. And we find ourselves in a box, in a world, you know, an incubator, you know, right? Mm-hmm. Where we're surrounded with everything, you know, or everything that we're surrounded with just reaffirms what we already believe, and we find ourselves being closed off to, you know, the truth at times as well.
0: Yeah.
1: Right? I believe that there's many people in this generation right now that might find themselves struggling with that.
0: Mm-hmm.
1: And as they're being isolated from others, they're getting hardened in certain ways of thinking, ideologies that are not biblical.
0: Yeah. Isn't that so funny how we're in a world of such connection, quote unquote connection, social media. Right. Yeah, this is a time where people are feeling most alone.
1: Yeah.
0: So ironic.
1: Right.
0: You know, that people are so connected throughout the world. I can call somebody in Panama. We can call somebody in South Africa. We can call people all around the world.
1: Right.
0: Especially in ministry, how connected we are. Yet this is a day and age where people feel so alone.
1: Right.
0: So by themselves.
1: Yeah. And I've heard it even being talked about, you know, I don't know if I've ever heard this phrase before, but I've heard someone say, or I've read about it too, hyperconnection. Right. Where we're just... We have this idea that we're more connected than ever before, which we are, but then we're also the most disconnected we've ever been at the same time.
0: Yeah.
1: And I think sooner or later we're going to find out that what we really need is what we've always needed. Right? Is that void in our heart that we're all looking to be filled with, is it can only be filled by God.
0: Yep.
1: Only by God, right? And by communion, not only with him, but with the body that he's placed around us as well. I think that's why it's so important that we don't forsake the assembling of ourselves together. That we continue to go to church. That we continue to surround ourselves with godly people. Because if you just try to be a Christian on your own, right, you're not going to succeed.
0: 100%.
1: You need people around you. Right? We need leadership in our lives. We need brothers and sisters around us that will challenge us to be more godly.
0: 100%. I love what you shared. And I'm going to backtrack here because I know when we opened up, we had mentioned about Victory Outreach Ministry.
1: Yes.
0: Yeah. Tell me a little bit about the history of Victory Outreach. How did it start?
1: Right.
0: And where is it at now?
1: For sure. So the Ministry of Victory Outreach began officially in 1967. And it was started by my grandfather, who is Pastor Sonny Argonzoni Sr. And he actually went to go be with the Lord this year. You know, and it's been a very tough year for us and our family too. You know, but just to reflect, I'll just say this real quick because I got to address the elephant in the room. You know what I mean? We were not expecting that he would go as fast as he did. You know, but I'll be glad to say right now that I know that he's rejoicing in heaven, that he's there with the Lord. But I'm grateful as well the legacy that he's left here on this earth, through this ministry, the Ministry of Victory Outreach. Just a little history about how it started as well. You know, my grandfather, he grew up in a Christian home, but he found himself all the way on the other side of the country, in the state of New York, New York City, Brooklyn specifically, eventually getting involved as a young man in drug addiction, heroin, gang violence.

0: violence. He was just lost. He was lost. He was the furthest that anyone could be from God, some would say.
1: Mm-hmm.
0: But it was a man by the name of David Wilkerson and also another man named Nicky Cruz that felt called to that city during that time, hearing about the drug epidemic that was going on.
1: Mm.
0: And I thank God that God used them because if it wasn't for their obedience to the Lord, then my grandfather, I don't know what would have happened, right? But I believe that God had a plan for my grandfather, and he knew that these men would reach out. So they were there preaching the gospel in New York City. And he was resisting a little bit, but eventually he decided to move into the center that they had at the time, which was called Teen Challenge.
1: Mm.
0: And he was completely delivered from his drug addiction.
1: Wow.
0: You know, and it was a miracle. It was a true miracle that took place. That man that I was talking about, Nicky Cruz, evangelist Nicky Cruz, he prayed for my grandfather as he came in that night. And usually when you're addicted to drugs like that, you know, especially something like heroin or any drug like that, you find yourself having to go through withdrawals, right? When you're trying to kick that drug.
1: 100%.
0: But the crazy thing is this, is that after Nicky Cruz prayed for my grandfather that evening, where he was there in that challenge center, he ended up waking up the next morning and not feeling any bit of withdrawals at all.
1: Wow.
0: Completely delivered. Completely delivered. And maybe not everybody's story goes like that, right? But I know this, is that there's many testimonies, and you know, we'll get to this a little bit as well, but I've heard many testimonies of those that have been delivered from addiction in the matter of a moment.
1: Wow.
0: Some need rehabilitation. And need to go through certain processes and accountability in order to get better. But I think it just, wow, it was such a great miracle, you know, that God was able to deliver my grandfather in the matter of a moment.
1: Wow.
0: And he didn't only deliver him, but long story short, I'll make this story short real quick.
1: Mm-hmm.
0: He found himself moving all the way to Los Angeles, East LA, to go to LABI, Latin American Bible Institute, where he met my grandmother, and they started an evangelistic group in that school, and eventually they found themselves feeling called to start a church for the drug addict.
1: Wow.
0: To start a church for those that were down and out, that maybe did not were not able to find their footing in the regular traditional church. He had a burden upon his heart to start a church for gang members, for even the prostitute. For the drug addict, you know, not that they would stay that way, but that they would be able to be delivered in the chains of bondage of the enemy within their life, that they would be broken. And then he began to preach vision. And what started in East LA as a small church ended up expanding to be a worldwide ministry. And even right now, there's talk about us even going into Sweden, you know, sending missionary works out there, to planting churches there in Sweden. Also in Costa Rica, we just started a work, Victory Outreach. Guatemala, we're looking to go into there as well. And Victory Outreach is now in Latin America, all over the place. In South Africa, there's many churches that have been planted there. In Europe, Amsterdam, there's a work that's taking place there. All over the world, Australia, right? And even Asia, too.
1: It's powerful.
0: And it was because God used a man that was just willing to say yes.
1: Wow.
0: You know, to be obedient to the call of God upon his life, you know. And what we've seen, if we've seen anything through the ministry of Victory Outreach, it's been in existence almost 60 years now. It's that God can use anybody. That it doesn't matter what background you come from. Doesn't matter what you've done. That the mercy of God can extend to anybody.
1: That's powerful.
0: Anybody. And he who has been forgiven much, loves much.
1: Yes.
0: Loves much. And there's a certain type of gratefulness that overflows from somebody that knows that they're a sinner.
1: So true.
0: That we were caught up in the muck and the mire. And that God had mercy enough to take us out and place our feet on solid rock. And bring us out of the bondage that we were in. And not only bring us out and save us and redeem us, but also give us purpose.
1: So true.
0: Give us a reason to live.
1: Yeah.
0: While we're still on this earth, to make a difference for him, to make an impact.
1: Peter says he's brought us out of darkness, but Peter doesn't stop there in the book of Peter. He says, but he's brought us into his wonderful light.
0: Yeah.
1: And this is exactly what you're exactly. saying. God has pulled us out, not just to pull us out
0: right.
1: of whatever it is. And people could be listening, and some might have come from the background of addiction. Some might have come from not doing much. Nevertheless, we were all saved from the grip of hell.
0: Yes.
1: You know, and so I think no matter what, we were all taken out of something.
0: Right.
1: And God is calling us into something. Right. What's your That's word? Because I love everything you shared. I loved how Sonny Arcanzoni Sr., how he gave his life to the Lord and God pulled him out, delivered him, but he actually got engaged, got involved in ministry. Your father as well, yes. Pastor Sonny Arcanzoni Jr., who yeah. didn't really come from addiction.
0: Right.
1: He actually grew up in the house of God too, and in yeah. a similar testimony, he had to find God for himself.
0: Yes.
1: And he didn't come from the gang violence or anything like that, but he also found purpose. What is your word? What would you say to the modern day Christian
0: right.
1: that's watching right now, that is following God, that has been pulled out from whatever their sin could have been, but maybe they're finding themselves saying, "Man, I want to get involved. I want to get engaged." Because obviously that's what Victory right. Outreach is. It's a ministry of people who have been pulled out, but also have got into something and are serving God actively and engaged. How important is that
0: right.
1: for modern day Christians?
0: You know what? And I think the story that comes to mind as you're asking this question, the biblical account that comes to mind is that of the Samaritan woman, where Jesus went out of his way to reach out to her and to preach to her about who he was, and how after he had told her everything she had ever done,
1: yeah.
0: right, after he told her, let her know that he was the true living water, although she came to draw water that day, that he was the living water that she really needed, that after she had that encounter, the Bible says she left her water bucket and she ran into that city. She went into that town that she came from, and she let everybody know what she had just encountered and experienced. So for all those Christians out there that are asking how could God use my life, or what could he do with me, or whatever the case is, that you want to do something for him, my encouragement to you would be, or to them would be, just tell people about what the Lord has done for you. Just simply that. If the Lord has been gracious, if the Lord has been good, if the Lord has saved you, if the Lord has redeemed you, if the Lord has done something, anything in your life, which he has. Even in the sinner's life, he's had mercy. But if he's done anything in your life, go tell them the message of the gospel.
1: So good.
0: Go tell whoever, you know, whoever you can get a hold of. You know, and I think if there was any attitude that my grandfather possessed, or any spirit that he had, you know, that he about him, it was an evangelistic spirit. Where he was not afraid and ashamed of the gospel. He wasn't ashamed to share his testimony with others of how God delivered him. And he began to, even at a certain point in time, bring people into his house, in his home. We still have Victory Homes all over the world in the ministry of Victory Outreach, where we are able to see drug addicts rehabilitated, and people that come from certain lifestyles that relate to that. But he began to even bring people. That's how radical he got. He said, you know what? I'm going to even open up my own home to those types of people.
1: Yeah,
0: I'm not going to just refer them to a rehabilitation program, but I'm going to bring them into my home. And I'm going to believe that God is going to deliver them by the power of his Holy Spirit. And he began to see, as he would get up with them in the morning, they would pray together. Right, they would read the Bible together.
1: Wow.
0: There would be devotions that they would have daily. Even prayer, you know, there's something that we would even say in our ministry too, that there would be prayer in the morning, prayer in the afternoon, prayer in the evening, prayer for breakfast, lunch, and dinner. But just being saturated in things that are spiritual practices, that men and women began to be delivered. They were delivered, and God even raised up many of them to become pastors. To become evangelists, to function in the fivefold ministry, and even beyond that as well. And we still are seeing the fruit of that to this day.
1: Yeah. And going back to your grandfather, I think one thing that I love, like you mentioned, about how radical and how active he was in his faith, not only because I believe he started the ministry from when we were talking in his early 20s, so all the way till he was 85, Obviously, me having a personal connection with you and your family in the ministry. I remember somebody telling me a story one time about how they took your grandfather to go eat. I think he was already in his early 80s, 81, 82, 83, somewhere around there. They took him to go eat somewhere. They went inside to go pick up the food, and they came back, and he was missing. he was gone. Right. Your grandfather was gone. And the person telling me the story was telling me, man, I didn't know where he went. I came back. I was looking around. I said, where did Sonny go? Where is he at? He's 80. Yeah. I think he's maybe 82 at this point. Yeah. So when you lose an 82-year-old, even though your grandfather moved quick and he was faster than everybody at that age, nevertheless, if you lose somebody, you're thinking, okay, what just happened? But this person told me that when he was walking around the alleyway and walking around some of the streets, he found your grandfather witnessing to somebody.
0: Wow.
1: A young person witnessing to them. It was a young person that was just on the street, just lost. I think they might have been addicted as well. And your grandfather was just witnessing to them, right? What was supposed to be just a pit stop, just to pick up lunch, your grandfather, when he was 81 or 82, said, this is not just a moment just to pick up lunch, but this has been a pit stop for a soul.
0: Right.
1: To reach somebody, to minister somebody, to preach to somebody.
0: Right.
1: And so I think those that are watching, I think as we're talking, I pray everybody can get inspired by this, because you don't retire from the faith.
0: No.
1: You don't retire from being engaged and being active and being on fire for the Lord. It's from when we meet him to when we see him. You know, that is how long we're supposed to have our fire and our passion for Christ.
0: Right.
1: We have some more things that we want to talk about, Cruz, but right now we're going to go ahead and get moving on to our commercial break, and we'll be back with you right now.
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1: Welcome back to Brad Dacus Live. My name is Rocky Radcliffe. I am your host today, and I'm resuming back here with our special guest, Cruz Argonzoni. Thank you again, Cruz. So far, we've been able to share and talk about a lot of great things so far. I think we were able to really share about the Ministry of Victory Outreach, how your grandfather, how he started it back in 1967. I think it was Victory Temple, and then it changed to Victory Outreach. And you were able to share just the resilience that not only flowed from his life, but really just flowed from the ministry as a whole.
0: Yeah.
1: And how it, at this point, 60 years, right? It's been now in existence for 60 years. And I love what you said, because there's a kind of a common statistic that after 50 years, ministries usually begin to go on the decline. Right. But that's not the case for Victory Outreach.
0: It's not the case.
1: And it's actually on the incline, and we're breaking into different countries. And I think that is amazing. Now let's kind of go back to that subject of how important it is for anybody that's watching, no matter what ministry, no matter what denomination they're a part of, how important and how vital is it to get off the sideline and to get in the game?
0: Well, I think it's very important, of course. You know, I think if we weren't to do that, then would we be really living as true Christians?
1: Mm-hmm.
0: You know, I was just meditating on a verse last night. It's found in the book of 1 John, mm-hmm. and it says something along the lines of, those that say that they love him, yet do not obey his commands are liars, and the truth is not in them.
1: Mm.
0: And hey, that's what the word of God says.
1: It's the reality,
0: that's the reality of the matter, that if we say that we know him, or we say that we love him, and we don't follow what his word says to do,
1: mm-hmm.
0: we don't obey his commands, then we don't really know him.
1: Mm-hmm.
0: We don't really know him, or we don't really love him. And that's the greatest command, that we would love the Lord our God with all of our heart, our mind, our soul, and our strength. It's so important that we are not just Christians by word, right? And we read in the book of James that it says that faith without works is dead.
1: Mm-hmm.
0: You could say that you have all of the faith in the world.
1: Mm-hmm.
0: You could proclaim that you're a Christian, you know, on the mountaintops.
1: Yeah.
0: You could tell everybody that you know. But if your life does not bear the fruit of a Christian or of Christ, then it doesn't match up. You know,
1: can reconcile that. Yeah,
0: yeah, you can't reconcile those two things. You know, what you say must match up with what flows out of you and the fruit that you bear. Right? Even Jesus said, you look at John chapter 15. He talks about, I am the vine. My Father is the vine dresser. Every branch that is in me that does not bear fruit, he cuts off and throws into the fire. And there's going to be a lot of branches. Sadly, sad to say, there might be a lot of branches even in the body today that might not bearing the fruit that they need to bear. And there's going to come a day where they might be cut off.
1: 100%, yeah.
0: You know, and I'm not saying that to scare anybody.
1: Yeah.
0: But to encourage us, you know, and challenge us to get to work for God, to put our hands to the plow, to do something for him, to not just hear good teaching and count it as some great knowledge to just attain, you know, and just to have for fun, but to know that the knowledge that we acquire is useful for the work of the ministry, right? 2 Timothy 3:16 and 17, right? That the word of God is God-breathed.
1: Yeah.
0: Right? Or that what we've been given has been given by inspiration of God. It's profitable for reproof, correction, instruction, and righteousness, right? That through the word of God, through what he's spoken, that we would be fully equipped and complete for every good work.
1: Yes.
0: You know, and I think that the word of God, its purpose in our lives is to reveal to us the plan of God, the plan of redemption, but also to equip us for the work of the ministry. And what is the work of the ministry? It's people.
1: Yes, yes.
0: Loving people, to love the Lord your God, but to also love your neighbor as yourself. So what I like to do is I like to do self-evaluation within my own life, you know, and really ask myself, okay, well, you know what, Am I really loving people as Christ loved me? With an unconditional love. He even challenges us to love our enemies.
1: Yeah.
0: You know, and if we're to be the people that God desires us to be, it's important that we don't just technically just love him. And if we really love him, we're going to love people too. But that we love others. We love others, right?
1: Yeah, it's so important. I think even practically for the modern day Christian that's watching now, I think one key thing, it's telling people about who Jesus is and what he's done for them. That's so simple, but so useful and so important.
0: Right.
1: You have the story in the Bible where the man that was healed, he was blind and he was healed. And I think it was the Pharisees or the Sadducees that were asking him, who is this man?
0: Right.
1: Who is he? Who is he? And he says, I don't know. All I know is that I was once blind.
0: Wow. Yeah.
1: But now I can see.
0: Right. Right.
1: And so I think people can overlook the simplicity when it comes to the power of your testimony.
0: Yeah.
1: For right. We defeat the enemy by the word of our testimony and the blood of the Lamb. And so I think it's so key that we keep that in mind, that even when we don't feel like it, right, we always make use of sharing our testimony.
0: Right.
1: I think that's so key. There's times I'll be at the gym, and for example, I'll be in the sauna. And I'll be there, and maybe I had a long workout, and I'm tired, and I usually tell myself, man, I don't really feel like, you know, sharing my testimony with somebody. I said, but man, I can't go by what I feel. I have to share my testimony because, God, you have delivered me. You've pulled me out of so much. So I must share my testimony. And when I step out and I allow the Holy Spirit to empower me, people are impacted because I share the testimony that I have. And I think it's so key, the simplicity of sharing your testimony, right? I love that Bible story that I mentioned, because that man, he couldn't tell you where Jesus was born. He couldn't tell you all the historical facts. All he said was, all I know is that I was once blind, but now I can see. He didn't know all the facts. He didn't know all of the theology, right? He didn't know all of those things. All he knew was what Jesus did for him. And so I think practically people can start there. Not only that, but people can begin to use their gifts.
0: Right.
1: I feel like there's at times, often, maybe it's because of comfortability. Maybe it's because of people We could be lackadaisical at times. Yeah. We can be lazy with spiritual laziness.
0: Right.
1: There's gifts and talents. And maybe you could touch on this because you're a man of talents, right? For those that are right. that are watching, you're a man of talents. I think you play every instrument known to man.
3: No.
1: you play all the instruments. You are a man of talents, but you're not just a man that just has talents, but you're a man that actually uses your talents
0: right.
1: to glorify God and to see people be saved, whether it's through your music, through your singing, even through your preaching. You use your giftings and talents. So how important is it for people to not only use the practicality of sharing the gospel in their testimony, but the gifts and talents that God's given them, how important is it for people to use them?
0: Yeah, no, I think that's a great question because, I mean, it God gives us the gifts that we have and the talents that we have for a reason,
1: mm-hmm.
0: you know. And I think it's important that we recognize that they can be used as evangelistic tools.
1: Mm.
0: You know, oftentimes it's easy to just look at your gift as something that you could use to benefit your own self.
1: Mm.
0: And I don't know. I feel like just, you know, in prayer and just in my devotion to God, that there's been like a shifting that even took place in me to where I said, you know what? It's not really about me as much, or these gifts that I have, that I possess, are not really as much about me as it is about the people that I'm going to bless.
1: Mm.
0: Through these gifts and through these talents, you know? And I believe that whether it's a gift of music, you know, I love music myself. Whether it's a speaking ability
1: mm-hmm.
0: that you just naturally have or that you've developed. Whether it's even a certain sport that you like.
1: Mm-hmm.
0: You know, we could go down the list of so many different skills and gifts that people have or that they've developed. God could use them to advance his kingdom,
1: mm.
0: right? I believe that you know, there's many even designers out there.
1: Mm.
0: There's many people that have certain creative gifts
1: mm-hmm.
0: that all could be used for God's honor,
1: mm-hmm.
0: right? To spread the gospel.
1: Mm-hmm.
0: And that's what I try to do myself. There's been times where we've even done music on the street. We mm-hmm. Just recently, I think it was a year or two ago, we did a outreach in Boston for about a week or two
1: wow.
0: weeks because we were planning a church. Victory Outreach was planning a church out there in Boston. It's still there today. And we were just going around the city,
1: mm-hmm.
0: setting up instruments, yeah. Piano. You know, bass, drums, under a canopy with the sound system. And my sister, she sings as well. She's a great singer. But we were out there singing about Christ. We're mm. out there singing about the Lord.
1: Mm-hmm.
0: And as we were singing out there in the streets, there was people that were getting ministered to. We were declaring Jesus' authority. We were mm-hmm. declaring Jesus' name.
1: Mm.
0: And as we were doing so there in the streets and preaching the gospel, there was people that were giving their lives to him there, right there in the streets of Boston.
1: Mm. That's powerful. I think when it comes to people having gifts and talents such as yourself, your sister doing ministry there in Boston, people can hear that and they could see that and they could say, that's good for them,
0: right.
1: but that's not me.
0: Yeah.
1: For multiple reasons, and you might have, I think you shared with me, you might have even had some of these reasons. There's different things that hold people back.
0: Right.
1: Whether it's insecurities.
0: For sure,
1: whether
0: yeah.
1: it's doubt, comparison.
0: Right.
1: Right. People could hear, right, they're watching right now, and they're saying, wow, he did music in Boston in the street. Man, but that I can't do that.
0: Mm.
1: What were some of the obstacles that you personally faced when you were discovering and beginning to tap into some of your spiritual gifts, even physical talents? And what were some of the obstacles you faced, and how did you overcome those obstacles?
0: For sure. You know, and I think just, okay, real quick about along the lines of what you were saying before too, though, about feeling maybe insecure or mm-hmm. inadequate, or maybe you don't have that many gifts.
1: Mm-hmm.
0: You know, maybe you don't feel that you're that great of a speaker. Moses didn't feel like he was that great of a speaker,
1: yeah.
0: right? There's so many examples of even men of God
1: mm-hmm.
0: in the Bible that didn't feel adequate enough to answer the call of God that he placed on their lives.
1: Mm.
0: But here's the thing, is that has God given you a voice? I would ask this question. Has God given you a voice?
1: Mm.
0: Right? Has God given you feet? Has God given you hands? You know?
1: Mm.
0: Has God given you breath in your lungs?
1: Yeah.
0: Right? If God's given you any of those things, you could use any of those things that God has gifted us with. To make a difference for him.
1: Yeah.
0: You don't have to be the greatest at public speaking.
1: Mm-hmm.
0: You don't have to be the greatest musician in the world,
1: mm-hmm.
0: or the greatest singer. You don't have to be the greatest, talker or anything of like that. All you have to have is a willingness to do something for God.
1: So good.
0: Right. And I think, we're talking about the Ministry of Victory Outreach. Many of the drug addicts that came off the streets did not have that many gifts,
1: mm-hmm.
0: did not have many talents or mm-hmm. abilities. But God still used that generation, of people, and he's still using people like that today as well, to reach many people, you may not feel like you match up or that you are good enough for, mm-hmm. for the occasion that God is calling you to. But if you so are willing to step out
1: mm-hmm.
0: in faith and believe that God could use your life, mm-hmm. he can do it.
1: Yeah.
0: He will do it.
1: Yeah.
0: It really does take faith.
1: It does.
0: I'll say that. Yes. It really does take faith, because sometimes circumstances and the odds are stacked up against mm-hmm. you, it can seem. But if you step out and really believe God, he will not let you down.
1: Mm.
0: Won't disappoint.
1: Mm.
0: That's one of the messages my grandfather preached until he went up to be with the Lord, mm-hmm. till this day.
1: It takes faith. It takes stepping out in faith and having faith. Even the founder of Pacific Justice Institute, Brad
0: right.
1: Dacus, it took faith for him.
0: Of course.
1: Everything,
0: yes.
1: Every great movement takes faith. Every great move of God, every great anything of God.
0: Yeah.
1: It really does take faith. That is really the foundation
0: we walk by faith. Yeah.
1: of it all. With Brad, it was 1997, when he was in an attorney work and he was doing great for himself
0: right.
1: and everything was going so well. And he really felt the burden in his heart to start Pacific Justice Institute. And he began to consult with the Lord. He began to pray, and God was beginning to challenge him. And I remember him sharing with me and even sharing with some of the others in the office that it really was a step of faith.
0: Wow.
1: As it was for your grandfather starting the ministry, as it was for Brad Dacus.
0: Yeah,
1: It's so many where if it doesn't take faith, then it's probably not what God's really pulling you to do.
0: Yeah.
1: But I believe it's so interesting how God will pull on us and he'll tug on us to make moves of faith. And I really think it's because of this, and you could probably add to this, is because those are the things that really make us depend on God.
0: Yeah.
1: Right? When God told your grandfather, start a church, right? A functioning yeah. church. He didn't say just go preach to the drug addict, but start a church.
0: Yeah. That is
1: right?
0: supported.
1: That is supported by them. That could be
0: yeah.
1: sustained. All of those different things to the human logic, we're saying no way.
0: Yeah,
1: that is not possible, right? Same thing with Pacific Justice Institute. When God challenged Brad, and all of the things that God was challenging Brad with, to the human logic, it's saying no way,
0: right.
1: we're going to be able to have law offices all around the country and be able to defend
0: yeah.
1: people in court for free at no charge.
0: Wow,
1: and so
0: it's amazing.
1: But it's men of God that are having to lean on Him. Right, that's what faith is
0: trust
1: leaning on
0: in
1: him.
0: The Lord with all your heart.
1: Mm.
0: Lean not on your own understanding. Acknowledge Him in all your ways, and what He shall direct
1: mm-hmm.
0: your paths.
1: Mm.
0: The Bible also says Hebrews 11:6. Without faith, it is impossible to please God.
1: Yes.
0: For those that come to Him must believe that He is.
1: Mm.
0: In other words, that He is real and that He is the rewarder of those that diligently seek Him.
1: Mm.
0: Right. So, if you don't have faith, then it's going to be very hard for you to please God.
1: 100%.
0: Because faith is required in order to be pleasing in God's sight
1: mm.
0: and to do anything for Him,
1: mm-hmm.
0: right? Faith is the substance of things hoped for, the evidence of things that are not seen,
1: mm-hmm.
0: right? So, in other words, faith is the quality of being able to believe in things that have not taken place yet,
1: mm.
0: right? Believe in things that are not easily seen with the physical eye.
1: Yeah.
0: Takes faith to even believe in God because we can't see Him.
1: Yeah.
0: But man, there's so much evidence to prove that He is real.
1: Yeah.
0: But we got to continue to be people
1: mm.
0: that walk by faith and not by sight. Not what we see, not what we feel. We can't let the lies of the enemy confuse us and cause us to retract into ourselves, into isolation. But we need to step out in faith, really take that challenge to step out in faith and get outside of the four walls of wherever we're living, even in our churches, and spread the gospel.
1: Yeah. We don't go by what we feel. We go by what we know.
0: Yes.
1: I heard that from somebody.
0: That's good.
1: And that it's so simple, yet so powerful. We do not go by what we feel. We go by what we know. We're going to wrap up here in a couple pretty soon, but I want to go through a couple more things, Cruz. With you really working in ministry, right? I know you are a full-time staff member there at Victor Outreach Chino, and you're doing everything. You're doing the music. You're a musical genius. You wouldn't agree, but you are. You are a musical genius. You're doing a lot. I know you also serve and you help lead the youth there. It's a very, very big youth ministry there at Victor Outreach Chino. One thing that we're seeing in this day and age is an attack on our youth and an attack on our children. Before we go to our children, an attack on our youth, we're seeing ideologies beginning to really get indoctrinated within our youth, whether it's the LGBTQ agenda, different things like that. We have a lot of our young people that are, just to put it bluntly, confused. What would you say about that, right? You really being on the front lines with our youth that are, you know, oftentimes being confused in the schools, being confused in just with their friends.
0: Yeah.
1: How do we combat that?
0: Wow. Yeah. No, I mean, I can agree with you on that. I mean, it's you can see it all around, the confusion that is so deeply rooted within our society today, you know, in the United States, but even beyond the United States, you know, I think all over the place that there's a confusion that has been sown into the fabric of our society, you know, especially with the younger generations that are going to never know what it's like not to have technology like iPads and phones with touch screens and computers. Many of us, I mean, I could even speak for myself too, and probably yourself as well, because we're around the same age. We grew up in times where things began to really accelerate, you know, technologically. And I could say today, too, that a lot of the confusion that young people are experiencing today is because of the information, a lot of false information that is distributed and communicated through these avenues of social media. But at the same time, I think that's why it's that much more important for parents to raise their children up in the ways of the Lord, right? If you raise up your child in the way of the Lord, the Bible declares that they will not depart from it when they grow old. And that's the responsibility of parents. It's not the responsibility of anybody else. And of course, you know, pastors, you know, leaders in the church, and you know, even the fivefold ministry, they play a part in it.
1: Yeah.
0: Of course, you know, to teach and equip the saints for the work of the ministry. But this is also a role that is so important, you know, within parents' lives as well, to instill within their children, to instill biblical values and principles within their children so that they know when they're getting fed all of this other information, how to discern what's the truth versus what's false.
1: 100%. Yeah. I think the enemy is really after, our youth and really after, our children, because it's the simple fact that if he can implant something at a young age that, though at that moment it may not completely destroy their life, as it grows throughout the years, as it kind of begins to fester within them, within their mind, right? Different lies, different things they see on movies, different things that they see on shows, right? You see all these different children's shows where there's characters with multiple genders. And
0: I've even seen that myself too. It's crazy.
1: So many things. And I think this is where children, they're hearing this at a young age and they're becoming okay with it, obviously, because they're you know, they're seeing it and they're hearing it. And parents may not even know what's going on. They may not even know what their children are listening to, or they may not know what they're watching on YouTube, but children are receiving this, and it kind of begins to fester within them. And as they grow older, there's fruit of that, bad fruit of that, where you see people that their lives are completely away from how God has intended them to live and how God has intended them to be. We see attacks on not only our youth, but we also see attacks on our children as well. Obviously, there's a whole the main talking point, I think, of every show right now is AB 495. Right. It's a dangerous bill that puts every child at risk. I'm going to kind of read through of a description. This legislation would allow any adult to claim they are a child's caregiver simply by filling out and signing a caregiver's authorization affidavit with no parent consent, no parent notification, no photo ID, no court review, and no background check.
0: Crazy.
1: We're seeing an attack on our children, a full-fledged attack on our children. And somebody doesn't even have to be super aware of what's happening in our laws to know that this is attack on our children. Tell me why you think, Cruz, that the enemy is so much after our children.
0: Man, I mean, I think he's always been after the family unit in general, mm-hmm. To tear apart families and to, indoctrinate mm-hmm. even the next generation with things that are opposite mm-hmm. of what the Bible teaches. And I think this is a step, against even what parents should have as their rights. Mm-hmm. What parents, have as rights, mm-hmm. Which is authority over their own children.
1: Yes.
0: It's a direct contradiction.
1: You would think it's that simple.
0: It's so simple, and I think I think it's something that every parent should have the place to deserve, mm-hmm. But it seems as if the enemy's at work to try to divert mm-hmm. Parents from having the authority that they should have.
1: Yes,
0: as authoritative people within mm-hmm. their children's lives.
1: 100%.
0: The primary authority, mm-hmm. authoritative people in their children's
1: yes.
0: lives.
1: I heard a quote that says, "If the enemy can't destroy you, then he's going to distract you."
0: Yeah.
1: And so I think there's these different laws that are being implemented and being put in place that though they're not purely blatantly just removing children from homes.
0: Right. It's very subtle.
1: Little things such as this. Okay, we're gonna pass this to where anybody really, as long as they have just a simple affidavit with no background check, no court review, no parent consent.
0: Yeah.
1: That a child can so be dangerous. Picked up and removed from school. Exactly.
0: I mean, I'm not a parent myself yet, mm-hmm. okay? But I would be very concerned if my children, were still in school systems and just living daily life,
1: yes.
0: in a society with something like this being passed.
1: 100%. And so what's really important is I think we need to pray.
0: Yeah.
1: We need to pray for our state and we need to pray for our country, that God is going to intervene. God's going to step in, but not only is God going to step in, but us as Christians
0: yeah.
1: need to step in. One way we're going to do that is our August 19th rally. I want to encourage anybody that's watching here. We have it's going to be a mobilization for our parental rights. It's going to be of real impact at the and with the Capital Resource Institute at the state capitol. It's going to be the No on AB 495 rally and lobby day. It's going to be featuring Pastor Jack Hibbs as the keynote speaker, as well as Brad Dacus. He's going to be joining us. It's going to be at the State Capitol Building at 1 p.m. We're urging everybody, if you're watching here, make sure you attend August 19th at 1 p.m. at the State Capitol. We're urging everybody to pray, to attend, call legislators so that we can oppose AB 495. Cruz, thank you for joining us today. It was a blessing. Thank you for everything that you shared. It has been an awesome, awesome time.
0: Thank you so much as well.
1: Thank you. Well, we'll see you back next week. We'll see you soon. Thank you for joining here today. Brad Dacus Live. Folks, there you have it. It's our God-given rights we're talking about. Let's choose to keep them and let's continue to fight for our freedoms.
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6: Every woman has a story, and within every Christian woman is a God story. Join your host, Cheryl Broderson, and rejoice with her in the glorious work of God as she interviews today's woman of faith.
7: Hello, and it's nice to be with you again today. So about 2 years ago, the woman in the studio with me got a vision from the Lord to put something together, and she wasn't quite sure how it was going to work, and she came on the show. We interviewed her. I got a little bit of her testimony. I've known her for ages. But the great thing was, is it's the Lord was there, and He worked in it. So today, my guest is Allison Escalante, and we're going to talk about the vision that the Lord gave her, what He did, and what's going on with that same vision now. So Allison, tell me a little bit about when you got the vision for Beauty Bash, how this idea came to you, and you know what you thought about it when you first began to just get this thing from the Lord.
8: Well, I think growing up, I wasn't raised with a mom that was like super girly.
7: Yeah.
8: And in school, they don't teach you how to take care of your skin. And I think the first thing you think of is like, oh, I have acne. I'm going to put more foundation on it because...
7: Mm-hmm. Yeah, cover it up.
8: Yeah, cover it up, and which isn't healthy. And you're just trying to kind of bypass those years, and no one's actually educating you. And I think the generations before me weren't educated by their moms, and so it's just this progression. And I just saw that need for wanting to share wisdom that I had gotten being an esthetician, and also pouring into girls and women, and sharing that they're enough, and sharing that God is for them, and that we're all kind of in the same place, and it's okay to be girly. And you know, the conference isn't for everyone, but for the person that loves makeup, for the person that wants to learn about skin, for the person that wants to learn about fashion, all those things, like, you know, they can come to it and be excited.
7: Okay, so, like, where were you when you started, like, thinking these things out? Like, we had to have a conference. I mean, where were you? What were your first thoughts?
8: I think my first thoughts on it was just, like, I don't think this is gonna even happen.
7: Yeah.
8: Like,
7: but like, did kinda, you... Did you, like, think, like, was it because, I mean, where was your, like, the very first inspiration? Like, you saw a girl and thought, oh, she needs to learn how to take care of her skin, or?
8: I think I work with junior high, and I think junior high is a very pivotal point in a girl. And so the parents are like, okay, you can wear a little bit of makeup, or,
7: right,
8: you know, whatever. And so you walk on a campus of any junior high, and it's, like, the black eyeliner that's, like, layered and layered, and the lipstick that's crazy, and you're just like, rein it in, like, you're
7: right,
8: beautiful, like, oh, you know. So I think just educating, but also being able to give girls a conference that they can come to where they learn fun things and are
7: right,
8: blessed and pampered, and but also given the word of God. And
7: so
8: I don't know, just
7: so you're like, you're this is just kind of like this growing thing then.
8: Yeah,
7: you can't even, like, could you, like, go back, like, on this day, or no, it just grew?
8: I'm trying to think of, like, what actually happened. I know it was on
7: my... Surprise question.
8: I know. It was on my heart for, like, a year.
7: Okay.
8: And I had prayed about it and prayed about it, and I was just like, this probably won't ever happen, but I'll just keep praying.
7: Mm-hmm.
8: And I went in to talk to Brian, and I was like, okay, I have this... Well, before that, I went in to talk to, like, different people in ministry, and was like, if we had this, would you be on board? Like, mm-hmm, what do you think of this? And they're all like, yeah, that's great. And went in to talk to Brian. I was like, okay, this is like a vision that the Lord's given me, and just kind of explained it, and got maybe like 3 to 5 minutes in. And he's like, yes,
7: Mm-hmm. And I was like, do you want to hear the rest? And he's just like, no, just like go do it. Mm-hmm. And I was like, all right. Mm-hmm. And so it was just neat because I was floored that the Lord would even be like, yeah, like, cool, mm-hmm. you get to do this, you know? And when I left, I was like, I can't even believe that this is happening. Like, it's just my heart for...
9: Yeah, and as you said, too, you know, your mother's not real girly girl. Mm-hmm. I'm not a real girly girl mm-hmm. either. I mean, my favorite thing was skateboarding and surfing when I was growing up. Mm-hmm. So part of that, you know, is I didn't know anything about makeup to pass down to my daughters. Mm-hmm. And I remember the first time I went to a makeup counter, I was like, please help. And what they did was like criminal. It's like, yeah. I don't know this woman.
7: Yeah.
9: And, you know, so you're kind of experimenting. I'm looking at magazines. And, you know, you're presenting role models mm-hmm. for these girls to mm-hmm. say, you don't have to go to the magazines. Mm-hmm. You don't have to go to the television to find mm-hmm. out what's going to work for you. Mm-hmm. We'll show you as Christian young women. Mm-hmm. I love that.
7: Yeah, I think that's what it was there was a need. You go on any blog mm-hmm. of fashion, makeup, whatever, that whole industry, and you're shown a lot of things

0: anyway.
1: And you know, if you go back to the Garden of Eden, and that was one of the lies that Satan said to Eve, you're not enough. Mm-hmm. You know, here she had every tree. She had a perfect man, a perfect body, first creation, and yet you're not enough. Yeah. And she fell for it. And I think that every woman is subject to that. And I think that the media plays on a woman's, we all have insecurities, and the media will play on those insecurities. And I think, don't you think that every woman thinks, I'm not enough, but she's probably enough, and she's enough, and they're all fine, and they're all enough. I'm the only one who has these insecurities. Mm-hmm. So when you come together and you find out, no, this is very common.
0: Yeah. I think the best thing was, in the conference, we didn't want to give a conference that was like this feel-good conference or like, just, we wanted to be able to be vulnerable with the girls and meet them where they're at. And it was great. I mean, the feedback that we got back from it was awesome. And we're excited to be able to, like, hash out even real issues in the midst of, you know, putting on makeup and putting on all these things. And
1: I want to get to that in just a second. But I want to talk about, okay, the first conference, and God gave you your enough. So I kind of gave my take on your enough. But how did that thing come to you?
0: I was listening to, like, a lot of worship music and just praying it in. For some reason, I'm a musician, so it all comes together with music. I'm like, oh, okay, I can do this. And there's a band called Sleeping at Last, and they have a song, they're Christians. They have a song called You Are Enough, and or You're Enough, and the chorus says, and I was just praying, I was driving, I'm like, Lord, like, what do we do? Like, we need a theme, you know, like, we need this, like, anthem. What can we do that's gonna be, I think a lot of conferences, the theme is something about God, which is awesome, like, don't get me wrong, you know, like, but we needed something that would speak into the lives of these girls. And I was just like, what do you want to say? Mm-hmm. Like, what do you want to impart to these women? And all of a sudden the song comes on. And it's like, you're enough, you're enough, you are enough. These little words, they're changing us. And I was like, that's it. You know, and the Lord just kept confirming it in, like, all these different ways and with people that I would speak to. And you just know, like, when it's the Lord, you know. And so that's what we did. And it was awesome. Just worked out.
1: Okay, so now I'm thinking that, let's say there's somebody out there who's like you, and God begins to give them a vision, and they're thinking, wow, this is crazy, and this hasn't been done before, and I don't know if this is going to work. And I want them, like you, to have the confidence or the faith to go ahead and take the first steps. So God gives you this vision. You went, you talked to your pastor, you talked to people on staff. What was the next step? I mean, how did you begin to gather or know what to do?
0: Well, having not thrown a conference.
1: This is, and that's so good. You've never done this before.
0: Yeah, never
1: this
0: done it before.
1: This is so out of your realm.
0: Yeah.
1: You sing, you lead worship, and you do facials and makeup for people.
0: Yeah.
1: So here's something totally out of the realm of your expertise. I think that's a good point, too. So.
0: Yeah. No, it is. I just kind of went to, I went to some of the people that are in my life that are in the beauty industry, and just kind of rallied them, and then went to several of our youth pastors and made sure that they were on board. And just, I don't know, it was, there was a woman that had spoken at another conference who's a makeup artist and like shares her testimony. And and I was listening to her, and one time met over the internet, and I was just like bawling. I'm like, I gotta have her.
1: So cool.
0: I gotta have her come out. And so that worked out. And there was like, there's certain things that I kind of wanted. Like, it wasn't something where I was like, Lord, what's your will? Like, like, bring it to me or whatever. I just kind of started moving and doing the things that I would like and the things that I thought that generation would like. And the Lord just kind of moved me in directions and closed doors and open doors and did more than I thought would ever happen. I mean, like, I think a week or two before, this is scary, a week or two before the conference, I got like a phone call from someone from the church saying, like, there's only 9 people coming to your conference. And I was like, like, oh my gosh, what do I do? And there are some people that were like, when

0: are you gonna pull the plug? Like, when are you gonna go in and be like, we're canceling it? And I was just like, I don't feel called to cancel it. Like, if there's nine people coming, like, there's one of us for each of them, you know, kind of thing. And, but I mean, it was definitely a huge struggle. And just prayed and prayed and prayed and really cried my eyes out, because it was just like, it's failing. Like, you gave me this, and I still know that you're for it, but I don't see it happening. And then I finally got like an email saying we hadn't been receiving all of the emails for some reason. And so the day of, when like hundreds of people came, I was just like, what do we do? You know, like, this is overwhelming. And the night of the thing, of the conference, we were setting up, and I was just laughing. Like, I was just giddy. Like, I was tired, but I couldn't even believe that, like, a year ago, I was sitting down in a Mexican food restaurant sharing my vision with one of my friends, trying to get people on board, thinking I was psycho, you know, and just listening to the song You Are Enough in the sanctuary and seeing the girls show up. And I was like, am I in over my head, or am I just out of my comfort zone?
1: Or are you walking you on know? Water?
0: Like,
1: right?
0: Yeah. It's just like, okay, like, I can't believe this is happening. And each step of the way, I was like, I can't believe it's running this smoothly. Like, we would just all laugh.
1: That's amazing.
0: It was the Lord.
1: Now, what was the schedule like? First of all, what remind me of the day that this was. Okay. This was last spring.
0: It was February 6th and 7th. So it was a Friday and a Saturday.
1: And when is it going to be?
0: This year, it's February 27th and 28th.
1: Perfect.
0: Which is a Friday and a Saturday. Again.
1: And it's at Calvary Chapel,
0: it's
1: Costa Mesa?
0: Calvary Chapel, Costa Mesa. So Friday, they'll come in. We have a register. You register beforehand, but you can also register the day of. So you check in or register. You go to dinner on your own. You come back. We have worship. We have a study, and then we have the band that plays for worship. They're like originals and stuff. And then afterwards, we have like a dessert bar and all these things. And then they go home, or they go to a hotel. They come back
1: the next morning.
0: Have a
1: slumber party.
0: Yeah, have a slumber party. The next day they come back, we have breakfast. Last year for breakfast, we had a cereal bar of like seven different cereals, and that went over really well. And then, with other things too, but, and then they go in for their first session with worship and a Bible study. They go to a first workshop, so they have the choice of skincare, makeup, application, fashion, and hair. So you're choosing one of those things. Then you go in for, or you go to lunch, which we provide for you. Then you have another workshop that you can choose from. This year, we're adding a free time. So we're going to have, like, our heart this year is to just pamper these women. So this year, we're going to have, like, braid bars and a curling station and a makeup bar and a nail bar. And we have some ladies coming out from Santa Barbara to do hand facials and reflexology for our more mature ladies. So it's going to be a good time. And then
1: that makes me want to go. The reflexology is just like, I'm so there.
0: Yeah. So yeah. We have a lot of great things, some stuff that we're adding in. And then we go into a Q&A, which went over really great last year, and we answer any question from spiritual to
1: what moisturizer is best.
0: Yeah. And then
1: or what works for acne.
0: Yes. And then you go to dinner, and you come back, and we have a response time. And a response time is basically a night of worship. You can come up and get prayer. I talk for a little bit. And the Lord just moves in crazy ways. So,
1: okay. So now last year when you did it, what was your biggest surprise? Cause I know there were two surprises, because you and I got together and you told me about two of the surprises. I think the one surprise was running out of, was it the dessert bar that?
0: Yes, we definitely ran out of dessert, cause we were not expecting the amount of people that we got. And so I just sent people out, I'm like, go get stuff. And we had a great crew. We had a mix of younger people, and we had a mix of more mature people helping out on the team. And so where the more mature people would be like freaking out, like, we don't have have, we need to get desserts. We need to, mm-hmm. and scrambling. And I'm like, that's like 5 hours from now. Like, yeah. I need to get past this hour. Mm-hmm. Let me do this 30-minute thing and then I'll come help, mm-hmm. you know? And then where our younger teammates or whatever kind of failed, or not failed, but lacked just seeing a need and right. going over there and doing it, you know,
1: right.
0: Our more mature team members were just like, yeah, where's this table go? I'm doing it, mm-hmm. you know? And so it was a great balance. So it was a little stressful in that moment of just being like, let me go make an announcement and I'll come mm-hmm. back and mm-hmm. like deal with it. You don't need to rally a bunch of people, mm-hmm. You know? And just realizing, I think the biggest thing was, on Friday, right before the conference, I was in my bathroom, like, straightening my hair. And mm-hmm. Just the enemy got in my head and was like, remember when you thought this was a good idea?
1: Yeah.
0: And I was like, it still is. you know, just clinging to the Lord, like, I hope people come.
1: Mm-hmm.
0: And then getting there and watching it all unfold. And on the way there, the Lord just kept reminding me, like, Alison, you're not throwing a party.
1: Mm-hmm.
0: You're not, like, trying to impress people. You're creating an environment for my Holy Spirit to fall.
1: Mm.
0: And when the Lord reminded me of that, nothing else mattered.
1: Mm-hmm.
0: Like, I was like, nah, we don't have dessert. Mm-hmm. you know, like, we'll go to the store. Mm-hmm. you know, like, it's cool. Like, they're enjoying God right now. And while right. they're doing that, like, somebody run to Ralph's, you know, like somewhere, whatever's open, just go get it done. So
1: sometimes I think that these kind of events, when you're blessing people like that, are almost a foreshadowing of heaven, because it says, you know, that God is a rewarder of those that mm-hmm. diligently seek him. Mm-hmm. And I think we forget that part of faith.
0: Mm-hmm.
1: You know, faith is believing that he is.
0: Mm-hmm.
1: But it's also, according to Hebrews 11:6, believing that he's a rewarder mm-hmm. of those that diligently serve him. And we've got the God, according to Psalm 37,
0: mm-hmm.
1: who knows the desires of our heart
0: yeah.
1: and works to fulfill those desires.
0: Mm-hmm.
1: And we forget that he's a blessing
0: yeah.
1: God. You know, we just mm-hmm. forget, and we get this, I think, comrade attitude.
0: Mm-hmm.
1: Like, it's, you know, just my needs, and we're only dealing with, you know, yeah. utilitarian things,
0: mm-hmm.
1: and you realize, no, he's a God of beauty
0: yeah.
1: who so clothes the fields,
0: mm-hmm.
1: which today are, tomorrow are not. He
0: mm-hmm.
1: flowers them.
0: Yeah.
1: And, you know, he's a God of beauty and design and creativity,
0: mm-hmm.
1: you know, and to bring this presentation of
0: mm-hmm.
1: God
0: mm-hmm.
1: to these young girls who maybe have, as you and I know, because you grew up in the church, I grew
0: mm-hmm.
1: up in the church.
0: Mm-hmm.
1: Sometimes when you grow up in the church, it can come across as God is a God of do's and don'ts.
0: Mm-hmm.
1: And it's not about do's or don'ts.
0: Mm-hmm.
1: It's about delight.
0: Yeah.
1: And to bring this aspect of delight
0: mm-hmm.
1: and the joy of the Lord, I think about, sorry to take so much time, but I think about Eve, and I think about how she had all those other trees.
0: Yeah.
1: And I think sometimes what you're bringing is you're bringing all the other trees of the garden.
0: Mm-hmm.
1: Look, you can freely eat
0: yeah.
1: of any of these things.
0: Yeah.
1: The cereal bar, 7 cereal trees here. you know, and
0: so
1: I love the whole concept, mm-hmm. especially for our young girls, to realize you've got freedom in these
0: mm-hmm.
1: areas.
0: Yeah. Yeah, definitely. The theme this year is more so encouraging them to, well, I think, touching on the will of God,
1: mm-hmm.
0: When I was in junior high, I thought the will of God was a place, like this destination.
1: Mm-hmm.
0: If I could only get to the will of God,
1: mm-hmm.
0: then I'll be fine.
1: Right.
0: You know?
1: Safe. Right.
0: And it's not about that. It's about the desires that he's placed in your heart, the things, the gifts and the talents that he's given you, and doing those things and walking and letting him, I mean, being in the word, you know,
1: mm-hmm.
0: but walking and letting him move you.
1: That's right, the journey.
0: Yeah, and so I think my heart is more so, like, I wish I would have got that.
1: Mm-hmm.
0: And so imparting that to them and also encouraging them to, like, dream and, like, what are the things God's, like, gifted you with? What are
1: right.
0: the things that he's placed in your hand, you know, and letting him use it.
1: Mm-hmm.
0: And it's okay to not be a doctor. Like,
1: mm-hmm.
0: it's okay to, like, I don't know.
1: To be an artist.
0: You know? Yeah.
1: To be an artist, to be a skincare specialist, to
0: yeah.
1: be a makeup artist.
0: Yeah.
1: To do all that God's given you to
0: yeah.
1: the glory of God.
0: Yeah. So just encouraging him in that. And
1: so what's the theme?
0: Oh, gosh. I have totally toyed back and forth. I don't even know if I want to, like...
1: Oh, you don't want it? You want a surprise?
0: Well, it's not that I want to surprise it. Is I feel like I'm still on the fence a little bit. Mm-hmm. So I'm kind of waiting for that.
1: Yep, that extra confirmation. But it's going to be good.
0: Yeah.
1: It's going to be a really good thing. Yeah. Okay, there was another surprise.
0: Okay.
1: And the other surprise that I remember you sharing with me is that you didn't expect to share at this. And the spirit just really moved on you. You had nothing prepared.
0: Yeah.
1: And you were just going to do a worship session, but the Holy Spirit began to speak to you. Tell me a little bit about how that came about, and tell me a little bit about what you shared. And you don't have to say a little bit. You can tell me the whole thing you shared.
0: Well, the day before Beauty Bash, so February 5th, which is my birthday, I went out with my good friend Molly Kelly.
1: Mm-hmm.
0: And we just sat and had coffee and dessert. And I was sharing her my heart, and I was sitting there just bawling my eyes out because I'm so passionate about, like, I know where these girls were at, you know?
1: Right.
0: And I wanted to, there were certain points that I felt needed to come across.
1: Mm-hmm.
0: There were certain things like, you know, the Bible says that we are fearfully and wonderfully made, and which is completely true.
1: Mm-hmm.
0: But I feel like this generation and my generation, those words almost become like we don't get it.
1: Right.
0: We've heard it our whole life. It
1: becomes a platitude.
0: Yeah.
1: Mm-hmm.
0: And so it was more of my heart to just meet them where they're at and just say, like, God's pleased with you.
1: Mm-hmm.
0: That he's for you, that he loves you, that he thinks that you're enough, that you're beautiful.
1: Mm-hmm.
0: And to say those things instead of saying things that we've heard our entire life.
1: Mm-hmm.
0: And not that that's wrong. I'm not saying that. But and so there are certain things like that that I would share with her that I'm like, ugh, just like in my very core was just like, I hope, I just want, ugh, you know, like, I hope they say this. Mm-hmm. I hope, you know. And she was scheduled to be one of our speakers and ended up getting sick. And we back and forth for months were like, how you feel? No? Okay.
1: Yeah.
0: You know, and she, I was like, okay, it's an all worship night. If you feel like God's given you something, you can share it for like 5 minutes, you know? And if not, it doesn't matter, you know? It's fine. And so she was like, all right. And the thing that the Lord gave her to speak on was Beauty for Ashes.
1: Mm.
0: And she was struggling because she was like, Lord, this is a fun thing. Like, we're doing makeup, we're hanging out, we're eating sugar. Why are we going to talk about Beauty for Ashes? Like, that's going to kill everything, you know? And right before she went out, we were backstage, or right before worship, the whole night, we were backstage outside, and I went up to her, and I was like, okay, you're speaking, but make sure you talk about this, this, this, and this. And she said, Allison, I think you need to speak. And I was like, no, no, no, no, no, no, no. We're cool. Like, you got this. Okay. But make sure you talk about this, this, and this, because I feel like the Lord really wants this, this, this, and this. And she's like, I think you need to speak. And I was just like, nah, you got this.
1: Yeah. But he hadn't spoken it into her. He had spoken it into you. And that's something right there, isn't it?
0: But I was just like, I don't speak. I don't, like, I was crying back there. I think we were already supposed to be on stage like 2 minutes like ago. And I'm just crying like, I just know what it's like. And some things had come up to me about things that the girls were struggling with. And I had specific things happen to me in my life that I could kind of speak into their life about. And so I just got extra passionate about it. And I'm bawling my eyes out outside. And she's like, you have to speak. And I was like, okay, this is what we're going to do. I'm going to lead worship with my band. And you're going to come out. You'll say your 5-minute thing, whatever. And if I feel like God wants me to speak, then I'll speak. Mm-hmm. And she's like, okay. I'm like, we'll just play by ear. So we came out, we led worship for a few minutes. She came out. She spoke on Beauty for Ashes. I led with another guy. So that way, if, you know, that was the Lord, because I couldn't have set that up. So it was like, you got this now, take it kind of thing. And so I shared, I'm like, if I speak, just take the whole worship night. And he's like, all right. So something in the middle of it, I just knew, I'm like, man, I have to do this. Mm-hmm. And I have a friend who a few years ago we'd have conversations and about whatever. And mm-hmm. But anytime I'd be vulnerable, if we were at dinner or whatever, I'd be like have this shield up, mm-hmm. you know, like you can't see me. Or I'd like fiddle with my ring or like something, mm-hmm. you know. And I was singing and I stopped singing for part of a song and was just thinking. And I just heard the Lord say, take off your boots. Mm. And I was like, why am I taking off my boots? Mm-hmm. You know? And, I have to backtrack a little bit. The night before, or that night, during the dinner portion when we were setting up for the night, I was sitting on the stage extension and Scott, one of the guys that was helping orchestrate everything, he said, do you want me to open the doors? And I said, I just need 5 more minutes. Mm-hmm. And he's like, okay. And I just sat there. And the Lord said, you're going to sit here tonight. Mm-hmm. And I was like, that's interesting because I'm leading worship, mm-hmm. like, mm-hmm. you know. And I just sat there and it was just every little thing like led up to it. And so, you know, backing up to going back to leading worship, I was sitting there and the Lord told me to take off my boots and I took off my boots. And people were probably like, what is she doing? Mm-hmm. you know? And I just looked at Ryan, the guy I was leading with, and I was like, you got this. Mm-hmm. And he's like, okay. And I went and I sat down on the stage extension, mm-hmm. right where the Lord told me I was going to sit. And I took a couple deep breaths and I just started sharing my heart and what the Lord had placed on it. And I told them, I said, you know, I've been told that in being vulnerable with people, I create a boundary or like this wall that really isn't there. Or I fiddle or I'll beat around the bush several times before we can actually reach what we're talking about. And I said, so I'm going to take off my jacket. And I took off my jacket and I was like, I'm going to move my water bottle and like took off anything that I could possibly
1: fiddle with. Yes.
0: Get, you know, I just needed to get rid of it. And then I just went in to talk about, things that, you know, the Lord had placed on my heart and, just the Lord moved in crazy ways. And those very things that I talked about, people came up and got prayer for. And, we had this one girl come up, who got prayer and she said, I don't believe that I'm enough. Like, mm-hmm. I don't believe that I'm mm-hmm. worth it. Mm-hmm. And I'm watching all of this down there as I'm like during worship, you know, and I'm just like trying to keep it together. and so she got prayer and I told them, I'm like, you know, sometimes I'm like, for me, when I cry, I don't necessarily want someone to hug me. Mm-hmm. I just want someone to sit there with me and be like, this is the worst thing in the world. like, you're right. It's terrible.
1: Yeah.
0: You know, and let me cry. Mm-hmm. And I'm like, so if that's you, like, come up and we're going to tell you that. Like, mm-hmm. we'll agree. This is terrible. Mm-hmm. If you want to be held, mm-hmm. we'll hold you. Mm-hmm. Like, whatever it is, like, come up. Like, if you don't think that you can even say something, write it down mm-hmm. and bring it up and we'll pray for you. You know, like, there shouldn't be anything right now. Like, I've just shared with you, like, 3 huge things about not my testimony, but things that have happened to other people's and how I'm really empathetic. And so I walk through that with them mm-hmm. And how that's affected me and how it affected them. And, like, there shouldn't be any weirdness here. Like, all of our cards are on the table. Like, you see me right mm-hmm. now. Like, there's no reason for you not to come get prayer about anything mm-hmm. kind of thing. And so it was crazy.
1: That's so cool. Allison, what are some of the things? Well, first of all, what age group are you targeting? Mm-hmm. I know that one of the surprise factors are older women, mm-hmm. like my age, Kate. Yeah. But the age that you're targeting, uh-huh. what is the target age?
0: Well, we definitely want to contribute or like target probably like the youth more so. Mm-hmm. But also there is that need, you know, when you're older and you're growing up and it doesn't ever change, you know, mm-hmm. like you are single and you're like, I'm not enough.
1: Yeah.
0: You get a boyfriend. I'm still not enough. He's not paying attention to me. You get married. Why isn't he home? Mm-hmm. Why doesn't he like my cooking? You know, mm-hmm. I'm still not enough. You know, like it at every point in your life, you still struggle with it.
1: Right.
0: Even after the Lord speaks that into you, mm-hmm. we forget.
1: That's right.
0: And so everybody needs to be reminded of it. And that was a great surprise to have older people there. I think mm-hmm. our oldest woman that came was 78.
1: Mm-hmm. Oh,
0: and
1: excellent.
0: She was like, she signed up and she's like, it's never too late. And I was like, I love that. Mm-hmm. Please be here, you know? And so, I mean, it is, this year we're definitely trying to gear it up for a larger demographic.
1: Mm-hmm.
0: But I think junior hires appreciate that. I think high schoolers appreciate that. Everybody wants to be treated older than they really are.
1: That's true. That's true.
0: And so,
1: except for me.
0: Yeah, but then you're getting, it's a good mix then. But you know what I mean? It's
1: yeah.
0: when you're in junior high, you want to be in high school. And you're in
1: That's
0: high school,
1: right.
0: you want to be in college.
1: And then when you're 50, you want to be 40.
0: Yeah, so it's, Beauty Bash is a good, good nutshell for people who win.
1: All right, so how much does it cost? Mm-hmm. I know there has to be, because there's yeah. dinner, mm-hmm. there's gifts. Mm-hmm. I know that you said you had a nail bar,
0: yeah.
1: so these girls could just go yeah. experiment with the nail
0: yeah.
1: polish. So there is a cost. So yeah. how much was it?
0: It's $35.
1: Which is excellent,
0: yes.
1: because it's a night and a day. It's a full, mm-hmm. conference,
0: yeah, full conference.
1: And it does include the dessert, mm-hmm. bar.
0: Coffee.
1: The coffee, which
0: lunch,
1: is big
0: breakfast.
1: For the older people.
0: Yeah.
1: And the breakfast, mm-hmm. and a lunch. What was yeah. The lunch last year?
0: Last year we had croissant sandwiches. I think we had like roast beef, ham, turkey.
1: Veggie probably.
0: You know, all those things. We had Caesar salad for, mm-hmm. We had apples.
1: Mm-hmm.
0: That was great because our more mature people on our team were like, you need apples, you need carrots. And I'm like, they're not going to eat that.
1: Mm-hmm.
0: And nobody ate it. I'm not saying I'm right.
1: Yeah, but the cereal bar
0: but
1: was
0: the cereal
1: hit.
0: Bar was a hit. I did get a couple emails from parents being like, so should I eat? Feed my daughter before, or are you just hyping her up on sugar?
1: Yeah.
0: I'm like, it's sugar, so you can if you want.
1: But did you have almond milk, though?
0: Yeah, we had, we did have almond milk, and we had regular milk, and
1: mm-hmm.
0: I try to be really mindful of, like, gluten-free options. We had gluten-free desserts. We had, you know.
1: Excellent.
0: Try to do whatever you
1: yeah.
0: can.
1: Okay, so you were talking about, you know, some of the things, you know, that the Lord put on your heart. You're passionate because mm-hmm. you remember mm-hmm. when.
0: Mm-hmm.
1: So what are some of the things that, you know, that you remembered about their crises or the things mm-hmm. that they're going through?
0: Mm-hmm. Well, I think the three things that were a huge issue, or four or five things actually,
1: mm-hmm.
0: were a huge issue, and was not shocking to me, but I was surprised that those things would come up at Beauty Bash, because
1: mm-hmm.
0: I wanted it to be a real conference and actually be helpful, not just mm-hmm. like, oh, we play with makeup all
1: yeah.
0: day.
1: But beauty was kind of the door that opened up yeah. for these girls mm-hmm. to be able to share and to
0: yeah.
1: feel comfortable enough
0: yeah.
1: to be able to share. So
0: yeah.
1: four or five.
0: So those things were rape, molestation,
1: mm.
0: homosexuality, porn, and abortions.
1: So heavy.
0: Yeah.
1: Heavy, heavy issues, mm-hmm. which you're right. You don't expect those.
0: Yeah.
1: So you see how, you know, the Lord was speaking to Molly Kelly about, here's mm-hmm. some ashes.
0: Yeah, totally.
1: And God can still make beauty
0: mm-hmm.
1: from these, too.
0: Yeah.
1: So now, were there, how did these girls, how were they able to open up about kind of these very personal, mm-hmm. scary things
0: yeah.
1: and the pressures that they're going through?
0: I really do think that the Lord kind of used my vulnerability in that. I talked about a personal experience of someone I know that had an abortion.
1: Mm-hmm.
0: And at the time, I wasn't told that she, I was, I think it was like in junior high or something when it
1: mm-hmm.
0: happened, someone in the family. And all I was told was she got pregnant. And then she no longer, that she lost the baby.
1: Mm-hmm.
0: I wasn't told that she had an abortion. And so I talked about how one night she was staying at my house and she started talking about her abortion as we were
1: mm-hmm.
0: falling asleep, and
1: mm-hmm.
0: how just graphic things.
1: Mm-hmm.
0: And I don't know how graphic, so I'm just gonna,
1: yeah.
0: You know, and I just cried myself to sleep
1: mm-hmm.
0: that night. And the toll that it took on me, you know, and parents try to protect you.
1: Mm-hmm.
0: But I think for some reason it doesn't always happen that way.
1: No,
0: you know?
1: No.
0: And so that was something. Another thing was, another person I had known was, a girl. She grew up in a home with prostitutes. Mm. Her mom was friends with prostitutes, and her whole life she struggled with homosexuality. And mm-hmm. when I first met her, she would like run her fingers through my hair all the time.
1: Mm-hmm.
0: And I made this comment to her without knowing that she had struggled with it.
1: Mm-hmm.
0: And then not 15 minutes later, we were sitting on our couch and she was telling me that she had previously struggled with homosexuality. And I was like, oh, I'm sorry.
1: Yeah.
0: But there was a time in our friendship where she was tired of keeping it together. She was mm-hmm. tired of fighting. And she decided to really give in to homosexuality. And she cut her hair, beautiful girl, long hair, cut her hair, decided to start dressing like a guy. I met up with her one day for dinner, and we were just going to hang out. And we were walking, got out of the car, we're walking to the restaurant. And I said, just so you know, like, I'm here to hang out with you and love you and whatever, we're friends. But we're not leaving till we talk about this,
1: uh-huh.
0: you know? And she's like, I know, that's what I like about you. I'm like, awesome. Like, as long as we have that, you
1: straight
0: know?
1: On the table. Right.
0: Yeah. And so I talked to her about it and was just like, do you still believe in God?
1: Mm-hmm.
0: And she's like, yes. And I said, so do you believe in in the word of God and like what he says is true? And she said, yeah. And I said, so knowing what the Bible says about homosexuality, like that doesn't freak you out? And she mm-hmm. says, it terrifies me.
1: Mm.
0: And I said, so if you were to die tonight, where do you think you would go? And she mm-hmm. said, hell.
1: Mm.
0: And I said, why? And she said, because I'm in direct rebellion against God.
1: Mm.
0: And I'm like, how does that
1: mm-hmm.
0: not freak you out? And she said, I'm tired of fighting it.
1: Mm-hmm.
0: I'm exhausted. I'm tired of struggling. I'm tired of, she's just tired.
1: Mm-hmm.
0: And, I mean, she made other life choices with that. And that broke me. And so I shared that at Beauty Bash. I'm trying to think what else I shared. I shared a couple of other things. But and part of my testimony. And I think that really paved the way for just honesty mm-hmm. and vulnerability. And mm-hmm. to say, like, okay, this isn't a room full of women that love the Lord and everything's fine and, you know, like, we're going to cry because we're the bride of Christ. Like, mm-hmm. we're going to cry and we're going to sob because, like, we're sinning, because mm-hmm. we're transgressing, because we're hurting, because mm-hmm. we need healing.
1: Mm-hmm.
0: And because, you know, like, one of the things I actually feel led to talk about this year is, you know, that verse in it's Isaiah. I could be wrong. You'll correct me.
1: You know it. I'm just waiting.
0: That the Lord will restore the years the locusts have eaten.
1: Right. Joel.
0: Joel.
1: Mm-hmm.
0: See?
1: Good enough.
0: We're good.
1: Yeah.
0: You can correct me. So anyway, one of the things the Lord just keeps coming back to me was there was a time in my life where someone had given me that verse, and I just cried out to the Lord, and I said, what if the locusts aren't done eating?
1: Mm.
0: And that is, like, something that I feel like you can be a Christian. Like, what's the difference between, like, being in bondage to something and struggling with something?
1: Mm-hmm.
0: What's the difference
1: mm-hmm.
0: between, you know, like,
1: mm-hmm.
0: like, I think as Christian women, it's biblical, confess your sins to one another, but we feel like everyone has it together.
1: Mm-hmm.
0: And if I confess this, then it's the end.
1: Mm-hmm.
0: You know, like, I'm going to be shunned. I'm going to get kicked off of this. I'm going to mm-hmm. whatever, but inside of you is crying for help.
1: Yeah.
0: I'm tired. I'm,
1: yeah.
0: I need healing, whatever. Like, the locusts aren't done eating.
1: Mm-hmm.
0: Help, you mm-hmm. know? So that's something that I kind of feel led to talk about.
1: And you know, too, I think what you did, too, is you give them an atmosphere of grace.
0: Yeah.
1: And everybody is safe in grace. I love mm-hmm. how Paul starts his epistle, grace and peace. Mm-hmm. And it's always grace before peace.
0: Yeah.
1: Because unless you have the atmosphere of grace, mm-hmm. there can be no peace.
0: Yeah.
1: And there's no safety apart yeah. from grace.
0: Mm-hmm.
1: But when you bring in this grace,
0: mm-hmm.
1: and you know, grace also has a connotation of beauty mm-hmm. in the Bible. The word, the Hebrew word for grace, has this beauty twist to mm-hmm. it, which is interesting. Same thing with charis mm-hmm. in the New Testament, whether it's the Greek. And you think about this atmosphere of grace, like, you're safe here.
0: Mm-hmm.
1: And, you know, not I remember one time getting in a fight with Brian. Mm-hmm. One time. And I remember he said, are we going to go walking together? And I looked at him and I said, no, I'm not safe for you right now. You know, you wouldn't be safe with me right now. And, you know, I wasn't safe. And I had all these feelings I just needed to pour out to the Lord. Mm-hmm. And some of those feelings and the emotions weren't safe emotions. Mm-hmm. They were only safe with God. Mm-hmm. But as I poured them out, I got the right correction. Mm-hmm. I got to just kind of like, ooh. And sometimes, you know, we have all these unsafe feelings, but mm-hmm. we've got to pour them out before he can pour into mm-hmm. us. You kind of got to get rid of the old so he can pour into the new. And I think that's one of the things that Beauty Bash, almost unexpectedly, presented mm-hmm. was this atmosphere of safety mm-hmm. because of grace. Mm-hmm. That, yes, you are struggling, mm-hmm. but everyone's struggling, and you're safe here mm-hmm. to talk about those struggles. Mm-hmm. And you're safe here to get the help that you need for those struggles. Mm-hmm. You know, it's all right to say you're thirsty here because we've got water that we're serving in abundance, mm-hmm. you know?
0: Yeah, definitely. And, I mean, it's crazy. Last year the Lord showed me things like, this is going to happen, and this is going to happen. And so I would prepare for those things, but I was like, how is this going to happen, you know? And this year, from the beginning, the Lord was like, this is going to be an older demographic. Mm-hmm. And I was like, that's interesting. Okay, how do I prepare for this, you know? Mm-hmm. And how do I even market that? Like, how do I do that, Lord? And couldn't wrap my mind around it. And I've actually been getting hundreds of emails.
1: Excellent.
0: From older women who are responding to a Beauty Bash contest mm-hmm. that are in three different magazines.
1: Oh, my goodness.
0: And I'm like, I'm sorry. They're like, please enter me in the contest. And I'm like, this is a con. I explain what Beauty Bash, what we do. Mm-hmm. Like, I don't have any information for you, but now I've found the link. So I say, like, this is what you're looking for, but, like, this is what we do. Mm-hmm. And I've heard several responses of, like, see you in February.
1: Hallelujah.
0: It's going to be really interesting to see mm-hmm. how the Lord moves in that and probably have some people that are not saved. And
1: which is really interesting. Okay, so let's go back. You've mm-hmm. got 9 people signed up 2 weeks before, but you really had more, but you just weren't getting the emails. Mm-hmm. So you had 9. How many ended up at this conference?
0: I think we had like 317.
1: Which is amazing.
0: Yeah.
1: And
0: way larger than 9. Yeah.
1: But it's a great, it's probably going to be double that this year, mm-hmm. but it was great because you were able to reach mm-hmm. Each of these mm-hmm. girls and the prayer time.
0: Yeah.
1: So tell me about some of the activities that you had last year besides the cereal bar, but mm-hmm. Tell me a little bit about the nail bar. What went on with that?
0: So we had a nail bar open from registration and had it up the entire time. Mm-hmm. So it was basically just a table with a ton of nail polish mm-hmm. And acetone and cotton balls and all those things. And the girls can just come over and play and hang out. And so we're going to have that this year too, but we're going to also have a nail design booth. So you go, you paint your own nails, and then when you're done, you go to a booth and you get a design put on.
1: How fun.
0: To kind of speed the process mm-hmm. up. But yeah, so that was our nail bar. What else did we do? Like talking about workshops? Or
1: yeah, no, well, we'll get to the workshops, mm-hmm. but in the courtyard, mm-hmm. you also had, you had like a blow dry bar or something like that? Or
0: no, we didn't have that
1: yet.
0: So this year we're having mm-hmm. a braid bar. Mm-hmm. We're going to have a curl bar. We're going to have the nail design bar. What else? We have.
1: And I think that's great because, you know, a lot of these girls, I remember being in 9th grade mm-hmm. and you don't even have a, because this was like 1970 something. Mm-hmm. I think it was 1974. And surfer bangs were really in. Mm-hmm. And they were like these really cool bangs that just went on each side. Mm-hmm. Well, I have naturally curly hair, believe mm-hmm. it or not, and I'm straightening it. So I get these really great surf bangs. Mm-hmm. And the girl who styles my hair, I mean, it looks so great. Mm-hmm. And, you know, I wash my hair and I go to do the surf bangs. And instead, they just curled out, you know?
0: Yeah.
1: And what I would have loved was for somebody to show me how to do that. When I was in, I think when I was 16 years old, my mom had me go to the person who did her hair. Mm-hmm. And he taught me how to blow my hair straight. Mm-hmm. And, you know, this is, again, like 1976. And it would take me 1 hour to blow my hair dry, to get rid of all, mm-hmm. you know, the curl in it, to, you know, to bring it out. So I'm thinking too, to just for these girls to mm-hmm. learn, because some of the moms are like, I don't know how to help exactly. you. I want to help you, but I don't. Yeah. For instance, I'm terrible with nail polish. Uh-huh. I'm actually allergic to it, so I can't wear it. And so my daughters, I'd go to do their nails because I went to them and be like, Mom, it's on my fingers. I'd be like, sorry. You know, it's like
2: kind of hard to see.
1: But to, you know, to teach these girls skills so they don't have to go out someplace else and learn it.
0: Yeah. So our workshops for like hair, you learn that. It's, I think being in a salon, that's the biggest thing, or people are like, I can never get my hair to look like the way you do it, you know?
1: Yeah.
0: So talking about different products, talking about and what they do you have curly hair? You know, like what works for you, what doesn't, how to blow dry your hair, products that speed up a blow dry, you know, certain things like that. And so the workshops are more informative and then our I'm going to call it the salon floor. That's our free time. The salon floor is pampering. So I think a lot of conferences, you go there and you have, you know, those tables with books on it or whatever, and it generally costs money to get them. And so our heart is not to be like, what can we get from you and what can our vendors take from you? And I've talked to all of our vendors, like, you can have your products out, and if they ask about it, awesome. But our heart is to bless. So that's your job. If, like, we don't have a fee to have a booth, but that's your fee. You bless. So that is them. I think when being an esthetician, you know, in school, you're taught that it's weird because from birth, you're taught, don't touch her face.
1: Yeah.
0: Don't touch your face. Stop touching your face, you know. And, you know, you have a client come in to a space and you're there for an hour and you're completely vulnerable. A stranger's touching your face, you know, is like right here. And a lot of people, which is interesting, aren't used to being touched. And so when they touch, something happens to them. And I've had a client cry that she just hasn't been touched in a long time, you know. And if we can,
1: and it's such a healthy touch.
0: Yeah. And if we can do that to these women that are coming and love them by touch too, as well as like teach them, and that's like loving on them, as well as like pampering them and loving them, then like why wouldn't we do it, you know? So
1: when I was 17, I went to work at a hair salon as a receptionist. And one of the things that I marveled at is how that everyone who sat in that chair, all of a sudden they're telling their life story to the person who's cutting their hair. And I'm thinking, oh my goodness, because, you know, here I am sitting in my little place going, I'm knowing more about these people than I think I should know at 17. Yeah. But you're right. I think that touch has the ability to release something. Again, the safety of sitting in a chair. This person is for your benefit. They're for your good. And there's something safe in that, thinking this person is here to help me and to beautify me. And for a hairdresser, if your hair looks good, they look good. For an esthetician, if your face looks improved, that's for their glory. Just like the Lord, when he's working on us and he's improving us and he's changing us, it glorifies him. So in the same way, you know, they realize, wow, this is the Lord's on my side, as you said before. So, okay, so let's talk again about how would somebody register for Beauty Bash?
0: So what we have on our website, which is beautybash.cccm.com.
1: Okay, wait, let's say this really cute. Beauty Bash.
0: One word.
1: Beauty Bash, one word. Dot.
0: CCCM.
1: Dot. Three C's, one M.
0: Yeah.
1: Calvary Chapel Costa Mesa .com. Okay. Yeah. Beauty Bash, CCCM.com to register.
0: Yes.
1: Okay.
0: And we have a registration page where they can come, and you just fill out like a little form. It just talks about your age, what workshops you're interested in.
1: Excellent.
0: That's not set in stone, but it gives us an idea of like how many chairs, what room to put in, all those things. And what church you're from, like your phone number, your email address.
1: Yeah, because like churches can come in a group too, which you had a few of those. The churches brought their youth, which is excellent.
0: Yes, it was great. You can come on your own. We've got several emails. Can I just come? Yes, you can just come. and then what else? And then you put in your $35 or we
1: and
0: have
1: they
0: a,
1: can pay by credit card that way.
0: We have a youth group tab that once you've done, you're done totaling your youth group and you collect their money, you can like put that into your church account or whatever, and then just pay in one lump sum for everyone. So you can do that. That open, the registration will be open like probably 2 months before Beauty Bash. So we've got a little bit of time. But
1: I also love the fact that we're teaching these young women how to be young women.
0: Yeah.
1: How to be women. I love feminine themes for retreat because I'm thinking, you know, the world's always pressing us into this kind of like masculine, be tough, you know, don't cry and don't be a woman.
0: Yeah.
1: And it's like, wait, I like being a woman. Yeah. I like shoes and I like the, you know, feminine aspects. Like I said, I was so tomboyish that when actually I got married and I felt safe and I could be a woman, I was like, wow, you know, this is nice. I like mascara, you know, but just that feminine, that part, you know,
0: I think that's hard for me too, is I am generally, even though I do makeup and I do skincare and all those things, I grew up with boys. And so I tend to lean more tomboy, but
1: you can be both.
0: Yeah. And being at Beauty Bash, I'm always like, oh, man, I have to be careful what I name this theme because I'm going to have a trouble with it.
1: right.
0: You are enough for months. I'm like, I'm not enough. It's not going to work, you know.
1: But isn't that great that the Lord allows you to know what these people are feeling and how they feel not enough? Because if you go in it saying, I'm enough, and they're all going, we're not enough.
0: Yeah.
1: It's not going to work.
0: Yeah,
1: totally. But God allows you to feel what they're feeling.
0: Yeah. So whenever a theme comes up, I'm like, okay, I got to buckle down because
1: Dates again are February
0: 27th and 28th.
1: February 27th, 28th, 2015 at Calvary Chapel, Costa Mesa. Yes. They register at beautybash.cccm.com and put in the information and they're good to go.
0: Yeah, they can email us at beautybash2015@gmail.com if your church wants to receive a press packet.
1: Oh, great.
0: So you can do that, or even if you just want to say hi or talk, we'll talk to you.
1: So, okay, we've just got about 2 minutes. You're going to do a photo booth there?
0: Yes, we're going to have a selfie station.
1: That would be so adorable. That's going to be so great. Okay, what about any dessert bar specials?
0: We're going to have dessert bar. We're going to have coffee bar. I have tons of Pinterest boards.
1: Excellent. So they could even
0: So we're doing that, and
1: and special speakers.
0: Yeah, we have special speakers.
1: Worship. Are you going to be doing the worship?
0: Yeah, I'll be doing worship on Saturday night.
1: Okay,
0: it kind of prepares my.
1: Can
0: heart.
1: I just say that they don't know, but I do, that you are just like an amazing worship leader, amazing songstress, a gorgeous voice, incredibly talented. I'm still thinking about when you and Corey did worship and like craving that song about here's a story of a.
0: Oh, yeah.
1: Oh, my goodness. I love that song, and nobody has ever done it like you and Corey.
0: We'll have to
1: so your worship is going to be, I mean, God's anointed you in that way, too. So this is going to be a fantastic time.
0: Yeah, it's a good time.
1: Okay, one last word, and then we're going to close up the program.
0: Okay.
1: Say, come.
0: Come. We want you. We love you. God's for you.
1: That's great. So you heard it here. Beauty Bash, February 26th and 27th, 2015 at Calvary Chapel, Costa Mesa. 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Oops, Beauty Bash.
0: 27th, 28th.
1: You can register at beautybash.cccm.com. Really, if you're in the area, come. This is something maybe that you'll want to do for your church. Maybe you want to bring a youth group. It'll be fantastic. And inadvertently, it is a purity seminar because we're saying keep yourself in the love of God. So thanks for joining us on this edition of Today's Faith.
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6: Well, I wanted to take us back to Exodus just for a short time. That's the second book, as you know, in the Old Testament. You have Genesis and then Exodus. And you recall how God had called Moses to deliver the children of Israel out of Egypt. They had 400 years of slavery, and Moses wasn't sure what God's name was, and God told him that my name is I Am That I Am. By the way, Jesus took that name as well, proving that he is God the Son. But it wasn't something that Jesus spent a lot of time doing. The Bible tells us in Philippians that even though he was God and equal to God, it wasn't something that he was trying to use in his first coming. But really, he preferred taking on another title, which he held many titles, as you know, the Son of Man. Because in his first coming, he came to give his life. In his second coming, he's coming as a warrior to put down the final enemies of God at his second coming. So Moses goes to the Pharaoh. He tells him, "You got to let the people go. My God has instructed me to tell you this." And the Pharaoh hardened his heart, refused to let the people go. 10 plagues then came upon Egypt. And you know of them. And I want to draw your attention, though, to chapter 12 of the book of Exodus, where we come to the 10th plague. And in Exodus chapter 12, now, the reason why I'm coming here or drawing your attention to this section of Scripture is because Jesus is now, in our text, Luke 22, he is now coming to Jerusalem, his final trip to Jerusalem for the purposes of giving his life for the world, as the scriptures had prophesied. And before we go over there, I just want to kind of set it up because, of course, he came during that feast of Passover. And this is one of the three main feasts that all the children of Israel, the men, are required to come to. So here in chapter 12 of Exodus, verse 1, the Lord spoke to Moses and Aaron in the land of Egypt, saying, "This month shall be your beginning of months, and it shall be the first month of the year to you." And verse 3, "Speak to all the congregation of Israel, saying, on the 10th day of this month, every man shall take for himself a lamb according to the house of his father, a lamb for a household." Now, if your family was unable to afford to get a lamb, you could go to your Jewish neighbor and you could share in the expense and of buying a lamb and performing this sacrifice. And verse 5, it says, "The lamb," verse 5, "shall be without blemish." Now this shows us, this of course took place, but you see how when Jesus came to fulfill this Passover feast, because this all, as you know, speaks of Christ. You remember when Jesus met the disciples after he rose from the grave, he said, didn't you know the scriptures that spoke of these things? Ought not the Christ to have suffered these things and then enter into his glory? And he began to tell them, the two men on the road to Emmaus, about how he had fulfilled all these scriptures. Unfortunately, we don't have that Bible study. But it blew them away. He said their hearts burned within them as he began to speak these things. We think immediately, the Lamb without blemish. Well, Jesus was without sin, the sacrificial lamb. A male, the first year. And you may take it from the sheep or from the goats. Verse 7, and they shall take some of the blood and they put it on the two doorposts and on the lintel of the house where they eat. So they were to slay this lamb that was without blemish. Now, one of the things we see throughout the Bible is that you can never come before God empty-handed. You have to bring something. And it's not like he's poor, okay? He doesn't need it. But he wants us to learn how to give and to sacrifice and to acknowledge our sinfulness and his holiness. And so he goes on, and you can read this on your own because we need to get over to Luke 22. He says in verse 12, I will pass through the land of Egypt. God's talking to Moses. On that night, and I will strike all the firstborn in the land of Egypt, both man and beast, against all the gods of Egypt. I will execute judgment. I am the Lord. And so, as you see here, God is proving to these pagans that their gods are false gods. Now the blood, verse 13, shall be a sign for you on your house where you are, and when I see the blood, I will pass over you. Here's your key verse. The Passover. When he sees the blood. Now, in the New Testament, we're told many times about how these things took place, but they're a shadow of the substance. The substance is Christ. That doesn't say these didn't happen. They did happen. But it finds its fulfillment, its completeness in Christ. And so when the disciples are celebrating the Passover with Jesus, they're celebrating this event. In memory of how God spared them in Egypt and how God made a difference between the Egyptians and his people, the Jews. He made that distinction. God makes the distinctions between his people and those who are not his people, those who are born again, those who are not, those who he knows and those he's going to say, I never knew you, depart from me. And when I see the blood, I will pass over. And really, this is the bottom line. This is what separates us from the religions of the world. Because the religions of the world, they all have something that they trust in other than the blood of Jesus Christ. And without the blood, without the shedding of the blood, there is no remission of sin. And without the remission of sin or the forgiveness of sin, then you stand in sin. Therefore, you cannot stand in his presence. Sin is the whole issue. And when I talk to religious people, and they tell me they're a good person, and I say, well, I'm sorry. You know, the Bible says there's not one good, no, not one. We've all sinned and fall short of the glory of God. What are you going to do about your sin? You can't get in heaven as a sinner. You need to be forgiven of your sin. A price was paid, the blood of Jesus Christ. And if you try to offer something else to him, you insult him. You insult God. When you say, well, God will accept these other religions. Well, that's what Cain thought. You remember Cain? Who was first? Abel was first, then Cain, right? So he's a second man. But he said, I'll bring whatever I want. And so he did. And Cain is a good example, another shadow to show us the substance. It's a shadow and showing that God will not accept another religion. He doesn't grade on a curve. Remember when you were in school, you always said, are you grade on a curve? I was always looking for some advantage. No. It's God's way or the highway. And that highway is broad and wide, and most people are on it, that leads to destruction. When I see the blood, God says, I will pass over you. What's he mean, pass over? Well, he's saying that his judgment will pass over you. We all need to be, or should be, judged because God's a God of justice. And we've all broken his laws. And that plague shall not be on you to destroy you when I

guys got the wrong attitude, right, Mary? You got the wrong spirit. The Son of Man didn't come to destroy man, but to save man. And then John tells us the same thing. He came into the world. The world was made through him. He came to his own. Israel, they rejected him. But to as many as did receive him, to them he gave the authority to become a child of God. And he said that he didn't come into the world to condemn the world, but to save the world. The world's condemned already. If Jesus hadn't come to the world, there'd been no one saved. But God is not willing that all should perish. He's a God of mercy and grace, but he's also a God of justice. He offers salvation and grace and mercy, but if you refuse it because of your very nature, then you're left with judgment. When I see the blood, I'll pass over. And so this day shall be to you, verse 4, a memorial, and you shall keep it as a feast to the Lord throughout your generations, and you shall keep it as a feast by everlasting ordinance. Now, let's go over to Luke chapter 22. Now you got a better idea. You got more of a Jewish mind here now when you're coming in to Luke 22 and you see that the Passover or the Feast of Unleavened Bread was drawing near, verse 1 in Luke 22. And the chief priests and the scribes they sought how they might kill him, for they feared the people. Well, in this respect, they feared the people because many of them were beginning to believe Jesus and follow him. So they were afraid of them because they might cause some trouble to them when they're trying to kill Jesus. So they're trying to be deceptive. You know, whenever you have to be deceptive, whenever you have to manipulate, you know, I think it was last week we were talking about Rebecca and how she was trying to help her son get the blessings of the firstborn and how she deceived her husband, Isaac, who didn't see very well. But she wanted Jacob to be blessed and not Esau. And so she started manipulating, trying to put things together. And she was somewhat successful in her scheming. But the result was God doesn't bless it. And so we saw the fruit of that. As Jacob had to leave his family prematurely because his brother wanted to kill him, she brought strife within her home. You know, the Bible talks about how many women tear down their home. That's not to say men don't. Men do as well. But be careful. You know, I've seen it happen. And many times because the husband has not taken his proper position in the home. And so the wife being a little more emotional, it's a good thing. We want them that way. It's how God created them. That's why they're attractive to us men. I'm talking about real men. Let me just say biblical men. Yeah, got to define everything today. If you allow that to happen, you know, you're still responsible. We're responsible men for our families, our marriages. And some guys are just, oh, I'm not going to say anything. I know men like that. They're Christians, but they're so passive. And they let their wife say and do whatever she wants. And the kids need to be disciplined. He just looks the other way. He's what we call a watcher. He didn't do anything. He just rolls his eyes. But his house is being destroyed because the authority is out of order. And so she caused a lot of trouble. She never saw, talk about Rebecca now, she never saw her son again and brought strife in the family. And so here in verse 3, Satan entered into Judas. Now there's one thing to be, harassed by Satan. It's another thing is to yield to him and say, come on in, you know.
It's like how the Bible tells us.

0: don't invite cults into your house, and don't bless them either when they leave. When those Jehovah's Witnesses, Mormons come to your door, don't say, God bless you. No, I don't want God to bless what they're doing. They'd say, well, shouldn't their lives be blessed? Well, I'm not talking about that. That's their business. But when it comes to going door to door and sharing a false Jesus, a false Christ in your neighborhood, it's hard to stand by and act like it. Oh, hey, yeah, go ahead. Hope you're successful. No. Now, so he went his way, conferred with the chief priests, this is Judas, and the captains, now that how he might betray him to them. Now, this is weird, too. What these religious guys, they're the leaders, the spiritual leaders of Israel, and they're doing all these things that are wrong in conscience, and it's not according to the scriptures. These guys were supposed to be shepherds over the flock. You know, Jesus said that many of the shepherds, I didn't send them. They're hirelings. You know, they're there for the money. And they also, as Jesus said, they were hypocrites. They loved the recognition they received being rabbis and the priests and all. And they liked putting on their holy clothes and having people honor them. So, you know, that was part of their motive. But they certainly were not born again. They were not spiritual people. Most of them, some of them were. Nicodemus, you know, he came to Jesus and he recognized that he was of God. So he was, there were others, but for the majority of them, they were enjoying their power. You know, one thing we know for sure, men cannot handle power. It goes to our head. And that's all of us. And when I say man, I mean mankind, women too. And if you're in a place of authority, be careful. Because it can easily cause you to think more highly of yourself than you ought to think. And that's certainly happened to them. We always need to remember that if we're in a position of authority, that's a place of responsibility. And we better make sure we fear God. And just because someone is not performing or maybe showing you the respect you deserve, that doesn't mean that you should retaliate necessarily. Maybe God's allowed them to be in your life to teach you some things. You don't always want to remove troublemakers. Sometimes they can be the watchmen of your soul. So that takes discernment. But they wanted to kill Jesus. And they were glad that Judas was willing to take money to betray him, because he was one of the 12. He was trusted by Jesus and the disciples. None of them suspected Judas. When Jesus said, one of you is going to betray me, none of them did. And that shows you that you can be a real good deceiver. Some people are really good. I have used to be a friend who told me one day that he's a master manipulator. And he was boasting in it. I said, listen, that works in the kingdom of man maybe, but not in the kingdom of God. And so he had fooled the disciples, not Jesus. Jesus knew from the beginning that he had betrayed him and would. But there are people in the church today, they're not true Christians. But you wouldn't know it. I wouldn't know it. They're good deceivers. But they end up deceiving themselves. And so they, verse 7, and they came the day of the unleavened bread when the Passover must be killed. They're talking about the sacrifice for the lamb now, or the lambs to be sacrificed. And so Jesus, preparing for the Passover, he sent Peter and John saying, go and prepare for the Passover, verse 8, that we may eat it. And so they said to him, where do you want us to prepare? Verse 10, and he said to them, Behold, when you have entered the city, you'll find a man there carrying a pitcher of water. Follow him into a house which he enters. Verse 11, then you shall say to the master of that house, the teacher says to you, where is the guest room in which I may eat the Passover with my disciples? And then he will show you a large furnished room, upper room, that you can make ready. We go to an upper room and we go to Jerusalem and have communion. It's probably not the one that they met in. But I did go over on the wall and write on the wall a little bit, Jesus had the Passover meal here, just for fun. You like to have fun with tourists, you know. The best one I liked is when the tour guide told the tourists on the bus they found a hat, a skull, and they believe it belonged to John the Baptist. And, of course, how can you authenticate something like that? You know what I mean? We went to another place. There was another skull there in another town. And they said, who's this? And they said, well, that's John the Baptist's head. They, well, what about over there at Capernaum? And they said, well, he was a lot younger then. So they took the pictures, you know, and wrote it down, and off we go, you know. I'm just kidding. That didn't happen. But that's kind of how we are. You know, we just kind of gullible, you know. And So I want you to notice something here, though, that Jesus is in full control here. You notice he's always in full control. Even at his arrest, he helped them up. They stumbled over each other and poked each other with their spears and burned each other with their torches. Like, get up, guys. You're not doing a good job. Take me. So verse 14, and when the hour had come, he sat down with the 12 apostles. Now notice, Judas is with them for the Passover feast. And Jesus knows that he's going to betray him. In verse 15, then he said to them, with fervent desire, I have a desire to eat the Passover with you before I suffer. For I say to you, verse 16, I will no longer eat of it until it is fulfilled in the kingdom of God. Now, this was Jesus' main message. What am I talking about? The kingdom of God. We're not in it now. We're still in the kingdom of man. When Jesus was before Pilate, he said, if you're a king, because he said, yes, I am a king. He said, then why don't your subjects fight? He says, because this isn't my kingdom. He's setting up a kingdom for the future. You and I are going to be part of that. Just like when he gave the parable of the man who went out into the field and he found a treasure. And he went back to town, he bought the field. Not for the field, but for the treasure that was inside the field. The treasure is you and me, the church. The field's the world. He gave his life for the world. But only those who are called will come in. And there's where you get the Calvinist argument. Oh, what if I'm not called? Then you aren't going to get in. Well, that ain't fair. Well, maybe you are called then. Well, how can I know? Repent, receive Christ, start following him, be born again. Then we know you're called. Well, I don't want to do that. Okay. That's it. Sorry. Well, wait a minute. Wait a minute. No, there's no wait a minute. God's done his part. You got your part. Well, God knows if I'm going to be in heaven or not. Yeah, but you don't. And just because God knows and has predestined those who are going to be in the kingdom does not follow that he's also predestined those who are to perish. No, you won't find that in the scriptures. That's where I differ with the Calvinists. They take a truth, the sovereignty of God, and it's true. But there's another truth, it's called the responsibility and the free will of man. And they meet somewhere, we don't know where. And that's what they want to argue about. So don't argue with them, because you'll go crazy. That's what happened to them. Yeah, God's left that to himself. You see, he's divine. He has that prerogative. We don't. And it doesn't bother me because I'm in. I know I'm called now because God saved me. I don't boast in me on that. I boast in him, the cross of Jesus Christ. Because I've accepted him as my Savior. And I do believe that I'm a sinner. And I do believe that he came to die for me. And I have accepted his blood as a sacrifice for my sins. And so if you're trying to get out by saying God's predetermined you to go to hell, that's foolishness. You won't find that in the scriptures. What you'll find is that God has no pleasure in the death of the wicked. And he is wanting all to be saved.
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3: In Matthew chapter 24, verse 14, Jesus tells us what will happen before the end of all things. 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Friends, now is the time to declare your heart to be good soil for the seed of God's word. I believe that today's teaching will be another life-changing, mind-renewing, faith-building time in the Word of God. And stay tuned to the end of this program to hear an additional special word of encouragement just for you. Okay, we're going to continue teaching today on the kingdom of God. A couple of weeks back, the Lord spoke to me and said, preach the kingdom. Preach the kingdom. And so we're talking about the kingdom of God, which is, you could call it the singular message of the Bible. It's a message about God's kingdom, and we'll take some time to develop that quite a bit. And I'm mindful that in our culture, I could certainly say for myself, that generally speaking in America, we just don't know anything about kingdoms. We've not had experience with kingdoms, and yet the government, God's interaction with us, the objective of this book is to bring about the kingdom of God. And so it's important for us to study the nature of God's kingdom. We're going to take some time to understand what it is that God is doing. He did not come to bring an organized system of religion or to build different denominations. We thank God for those as much good as they can do in helping people. But Jesus did not come to build a lot of different denominations and to build a religious system. He came to establish and to begin to establish the kingdom of God, the kingdom of God. So it's very important for us to understand that this is heaven's agenda. If you want to know what is it that God is doing, he's establishing his kingdom. And our lives, the things that relate to various aspects of our lives, whether it's work or marriage or family, parenting, procreating, whatever it is, prayer, fasting, all of those things are various aspects of us living out the kingdom of God and contributing to what it is that God is doing in the earth, whether that's your vocation, if it's your business, if your education. Everything we do is in the interest, should be in the interest, as we become Christ followers, of building and establishing and expanding the kingdom of God. And so we're going to talk about this. This gives tremendous meaning and purpose to our lives on a day-to-day basis. I'll give you three of these, and I didn't give you this, but I'll give you three
4: three modes of thought, three ideas, three big ideas concerning the kingdom of God. If you're taking notes, number one, I'll explain it this way. Number one, there is the availability of the kingdom. I don't have these up, so we're not there yet. This is just for free. This is free. Thank you. See, somebody said thank you. I want to share this. We'll get to this, and I'll explain it. So three things are important concerning the kingdom of God. Number one is the availability of the kingdom of God. The availability of the kingdom of God. When Jesus came and began to announce the beginning of his ministry, he makes this statement. He says, repent and believe. But he says this, for the kingdom of heaven, the kingdom of God is at hand. That's how Jesus started his ministry. Those in the regions of Zebulun and Naphtali, the people who sat in darkness have seen a great light upon them. The light those who sat in the shadow of darkness, upon them the light has dawned. And from that time, from that moment, he began to preach this message: the kingdom of God is at hand. That phrase "at hand" means the kingdom is available. So number one, the kingdom is available. Something that was not available prior to Jesus coming was now available when he came at that moment and made that statement: the kingdom of heaven is at hand. It was him saying the kingdom of God is now available. It's available. But even though the kingdom of God was now available, the second idea concerns the kingdom of God being accessible. The kingdom accessible, because things can be available to you and not be accessible. Right? If it's available but not accessible, it won't benefit you. So the first big idea is now the kingdom of God is available. The second idea is that the kingdom of God is accessible. And Jesus gives us two keys to accessing what was now available. He says, repent and believe. Repent and believe. In other words, he's talking about the faith lifestyle. The purpose of the faith lifestyle, and we have to take some time to just talk about this, because even as people of faith, we can sometimes forget why we're people of faith, or the importance of doing faith, and why we need to be people of faith. And we are people of faith, but it's good for us to remind ourselves, why do we even need to be people of faith? Well, we need to be people of faith, and the reason faith is essential, because faith is the only way to access what's available. That's why the just shall live by faith. That's why we walk by faith and not by sight. It's why the word tells us, passages like Hebrews 11:6, that without faith, it is impossible to please God. Those who come to God must believe that he is, and watch this, he is a rewarder of those who diligently seek him. The faith lifestyle empowers us to access what's available. And without faith, you cannot access the kingdom, even though the kingdom is available to you. What a tragedy it would be for any of us to live our lives knowing that all of heaven is available to you at any time. Whatever you need, however much you need, beyond, exceedingly, abundantly, beyond, above all you can ask or think, is available. There's no shortage. It's available. It's more than you can ever. Your mind can even process. It's all available. The key is learning how to access it. And that's the role of faith. It empowers us to access what's available to us. The accessibility of the kingdom, the availability of the kingdom. The third part of the kingdom, and we'll get to this, is the arrival of the kingdom. The arrival of the kingdom. There will come a time when the kingdom of God in its fullness will be manifested. And the reality of God's kingdom, God's authority, his administration, his government being established, there will come a time concerning the arrival of the kingdom. Matthew chapter 25, Jesus will separate the sheep from the goat. Says, come, you blessed of my Father, to inherit the kingdom that was provided and established for you from the foundation of the world. There will come a time when the kingdom of God in its totality will arrive. But we have to understand those three stages. Number one, the kingdom is available. Number two, the kingdom is accessible. And there will come a time when their kingdom will arrive. We are in the phase right now of living in the accessibility of the kingdom. That here's the power of faith. That faith gives us the capacity, watch this, to access the kingdom that has not yet arrived. Faith gives us the capacity and the ability to access the kingdom that is available, but has not yet arrived. And Jesus tells us this is our prayer and our assignment on earth. Thy kingdom come and thy will be done here on earth, just as it is in heaven. If you understand those three things that I just shared, it will recalibrate and repurpose the entirety of your life to understand the availability of the kingdom, the accessibility of the kingdom by faith, in anticipation of the arrival of the kingdom. That is the importance of us confession and the word teaching us that we call those things that be not as though they were, because they is. So when we confess by the stripes of Jesus, I am healed. If you don't understand the kingdom, you think like we're lying or we're like wishing upon a star or just trying to be positive. No. When we declare by the stripes of Jesus, I am healed, what we are saying is that in the full arrival of the kingdom of God, there is no sickness. But by faith, the arrival of the kingdom is available to me. And by faith, I can access something that has not yet arrived by faith. And when I access it by faith, it brings about the manifestation of something that has not yet showed up in its fullness. It becomes a reality today by faith. That's how it works. And that is the hope that lies within us concerning our eternal salvation as believers, is understanding the nature of God's kingdom. Everything we can want, think, imagine, believe, need, wish for is in the kingdom of God. And it's available to us. And we're here to learn how to access it. Amen. Somebody say amen. Was that good? Praise the name of Jesus. This principle is all throughout the word of God, man. On Wednesday nights, we've been studying Ephesians 1:3. Blessed be the God and Father of our Lord Jesus Christ, who has blessed us already with every spiritual blessing in heavenly places. That's in the kingdom. He's already blessed us. Philippians 4:19, Paul says, and my God shall supply all your need according to what? Where? In glory. So Paul is saying it's about you learning to access what's already available to you. My God will supply all your need, not according to what is here and what you have. He'll supply all your need according to his riches over there in glory in the kingdom, that even though it has not yet fully arrived, by faith, you can begin to access the reality of what God has for you. That's the purpose of the lifestyle and what it means for us to live as citizens of the kingdom of God. Can you say amen? Amen. All right. So let's get going here. I'm going to talk today. There's so much here. I just have to kind of break this up into pieces. Today, we're going to talk about three kingdoms. Talk about three kingdoms. And the Bible, again, this book really explains to us the reality of three kingdoms in terms of how do we understand the purposes of God. The first kingdom we'll see briefly, of course, is the kingdom of God, or what the Bible calls the kingdom of light. The kingdom of God. It's the first kingdom. This entire series is about the first kingdom, the kingdom of God. The second kingdom, which we'll look at for a few moments here, is the kingdom of Satan, or the kingdom of darkness. So you have the kingdom of God, which is the kingdom of light. Number two, you have the kingdom of Satan, which is the kingdom of darkness. And the third kingdom that you see is what I call the kingdom of man. The kingdom of man, or the governments of the world, the nations of the world. And all of life is about tension and a juxtaposition of those three kingdoms. All of life is conflict between the kingdom of God, the kingdom of Satan, and the kingdom of man. The kingdom of God, the kingdom of Satan, and the kingdom of man. There's really an epic battle happening between two kingdoms, which is the kingdom of God and the kingdom of Satan. And in between, you have people. I'm telling you what's bigger than life that will help make sense of everything in life when we understand this reality. That there's the kingdom of God. There's an epic battle between the kingdom of God and the kingdom of Satan. And we're the cheese in between the two slices of bread. We're in the middle. We're in the middle. So get this. All of that conflict between the kingdom of God and the kingdom of Satan, we're caught up in the middle of all of it. We're caught up in the middle of all of it. And the moment you get saved and give your life to Jesus, oh, you're in the fight. You are in the fight. Anybody ever notice how, I mean, even though the devil is a tormentor anyway, we'll talk about that. But you ever notice that when you get saved and when you really say, okay, I'm going to live for Jesus and get right now, it seems like all you know what breaks loose. That's because you just enlisted and you stepped into the fight. Now, the next thing to know, and we'll get there, is for you to receive power after that the Holy Spirit has come upon you. That's the next thing, that because now you're in the fight, now you got to be equipped to fight and win. And the Holy Spirit brings about the reality of the kingdom of God, righteousness, peace, and joy in the Holy Ghost. And now we got to receive power because we're in the fight. But there's tension happening between these three kingdoms that explains everything that's happening in life. It's all a fight about who's really in charge. Satan wants to be in charge. And sometimes when he can't, the next best thing for him is to get us to be in charge, as long as we don't let Jesus be in charge. That's the battle of, I just counseled every problem for every one of us in any situation with that revelation that apart from God, Jesus being Lord and being in control, you have Satan who wants to be in control. And he oftentimes, if he can't be in control directly, he'll try to get you to take control. Just don't let Jesus be in control. Are you hearing me? That's the battle. That explains every conflict, every challenge, every obstacle in front of every one of us. That is the equation that explains it all. And when you understand that, you learn how to fight differently. You learn how to fight differently. Because when you understand that, you don't just go barging in when there's some tension with somebody or some tension with your spouse or some tension socio-politically in the Democrats and the Republicans and the black folks and the white folks and the Mexicans are all fighting. When you understand the kingdom, you don't get caught up in that, because you know how to fight differently. You know how to engage, differently. You know, when the enemy starts attacking your family and your children, you engage differently when you understand what's happening in the spirit world. It's the battle of the kingdom. Somebody say amen. That's the greatest single piece of truth concerning decoding what this book is all about from Genesis to Revelation. It's understanding the battle of three kingdoms: God, Satan, and the kingdom of man. Are you hearing me? And that is all central to all of this, is the fact of us saying that Jesus is Lord, or declaring Jesus to be king. We're going to unpack that. We talk about the kingdom of God. Somebody say amen. All right. So let's hear. Let's go here. A couple of these. The kingdom of God. And we'll come back to this one. the whole series about this, and so I won't go too deep with these. The kingdom of God, I'm going to give you three ideas. The kingdom of God, it is ruled by God and his appointed king, Jesus Christ. The kingdom of God is ruled by God and his appointed king, Jesus Christ. Number two, the kingdom of God, or you can say the kingdom of light, is characterized by truth, righteousness, peace, and joy in the Holy Spirit. The kingdom of God is characterized by those things, righteousness, truth, righteousness, peace, and joy in the Holy Spirit. And number three, its purpose is to save or bring about salvation with eternal life and life abundantly on earth to the glory of God. That's a snapshot of the kingdom of God. It's ruled by God and his son, Jesus Christ. Number two is characterized by truth, righteousness, peace, and joy in the Holy Spirit. And you can say the purpose of the kingdom of God, number three, is to bring about salvation, God's plan of salvation with both eternal life and life abundantly on earth. John 10:10, Jesus says, I have come that they may have life and have life more abundantly. So the life that comes about in the kingdom is both eternal life, John 3:16 and 17, but also includes the abundant life that God desires for us to live on earth to the glory of God. So that's a synopsis of the kingdom of God. Quickly look at John 3:3. Jesus makes this statement to Nicodemus. Jesus answered and said to him, most assuredly, again, that's with certainty. Whenever Jesus makes that statement, Jesus answered and said to him, most assuredly, or the old King James Version, I think, may say, verily, verily, I say to you, most assuredly, I say to you, listen at this, unless one is what? Born again, he cannot even see the kingdom of God. Unless one is born again, until we give our lives to Jesus and invite him to be Lord of our lives, to become saved and to give our lives to him fully, until you get saved, you cannot even see or perceive the kingdom of God. Watch this. Even though it's available to you, it's not accessible to you. And you're pretty much unaware. I don't mean this as a slight, but I guess after you get saved, I look back on my life before I got saved and said, man, I was an idiot. Can anybody just say, like, before I got saved, I was a fool. I was an idiot and I was stupid. Like, honestly, full of pride. Thought I knew something, thought I was doing okay. But once, it's like when Paul meets Jesus on the road to Damascus, the Bible says it's something like scales fell from his eyes. And it's like, it's why we sing Amazing Grace. I once was blind, but now I see. It's not until you get saved that your eyes are open, that now you can see the kingdom and say, whoa, I didn't even know it was possible to live that way. I didn't know it was possible to be that happy and to be that peaceful and to be that joyful and to live pure and to live holy. I didn't even know that was possible until my eyes were open. And Jesus says, until you get born again, it's like you can't even see the kingdom. You can't even perceive it. You don't even know it exists. And when you don't know that it exists and you don't even know that it's available to you, you know what? You live like the prodigal son eating slop with the pigs, because that's all you know. That's all you can perceive. That's all you know. It starts with us being born again. And so he says here, unless one is born again, he cannot see the kingdom of God. That same verse from the Amplified Bible, Jesus answered and said to him, assuredly, I assure you, most solemnly I tell you, that unless a person is born again, from above. Isn't that interesting? Because the kingdom is above. And so there's a birth, and you could be born again from above, not on the earth. He's not talking about a natural birth. But when you're born again from above, unless you're born from above, he cannot ever see, know, be acquainted with, and experience the kingdom of God until a person is first born again. The most important decision that any person can ever make in life, and you can make that decision today, is to be born again and to give your life to Jesus. And all of a sudden, you're going to begin to see what's available to you in the kingdom of God. And the beginning of, before you can access it, you first got to see it and even know that it's available to you. To know that it's even possible. When we're born again, we can now begin to see the kingdom of God. Somebody say amen. We're going to come back to that. The kingdom of Satan, by contrast, let's take a look at this. The kingdom of Satan, or the kingdom of darkness, number one, instead of it being ruled by God and his appointed king, Jesus Christ, the kingdom of Satan, the kingdom of darkness, of course, is ruled by Satan himself. Luke chapter 4, verse 5. We're going to unpack this one a little bit just to bring some awareness to the kingdom of darkness, because you can't defeat an enemy that you don't know exists. So we're just going to identify a little bit how his kingdom works so that we can understand how to avoid his kingdom and to submit ourselves to the kingdom of God. Luke chapter 4, verse 5. Listen to this. It says, then the devil, taking Jesus up on a high mountain, showed Jesus all the kingdoms of the world in a moment of time. Those are the kingdom of man. We're going to come back to that. So Satan, get this picture, shows Jesus, God's appointed king and ruler. Satan shows Jesus the kingdoms of men. He shows them to them in a moment of time. Verse 6, and the devil said to Jesus, an amazing statement, all this authority over the kingdoms of men, I will give to you and their glory, for this has been delivered to me, and I give it to whomever I wish. Are you hearing me? Yeah. This is the kingdom of darkness talking to God's king, and the prize are the kingdoms of men. And he said, you know what? All of that authority has been given to me, and I can give it to whomever I wish, because it's been delivered to me. Verse 7, he tells Jesus, therefore, if you will worship me, all will be yours. I'll give it all to you. If you will worship me, all will be yours. Listen, I'm going to tell you where Satan gets people.
3: You know, friends, these three kingdom ideas, the availability, the accessibility, and the arrival of God's kingdom, represent the totality of Christ's followers living by faith on earth. And in Matthew chapter 6, verse 33, Jesus tells us to prioritize the kingdom of God above everything else in life by seeking first the kingdom of God. What is the kingdom of God? It is simply the rule and reign of God in our lives and through our lives to the world around us. As Jesus taught us to pray, your kingdom come and your will be done here on earth just as it is in heaven. Friends, that is my prayer for you, that you would seek first and only the kingdom of God and his righteousness. 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I'll see you then on Insight with Pastor James Ward.
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1: Thank you for watching his channel. With the National Update, I'm Elizabeth May. Growing concern is being voiced about ideological influence in America's institutions. Many point to classrooms, college campuses, and segments of parties as increasingly shaped by ideas that echo elements of socialism or even communism. While the Communist Party USA itself remains small, critics argue its core principles, expanded government control, secularism, and diminished individual liberties are gaining cultural traction. Faith leaders warn that these trends could challenge religious freedom, parental rights, and traditional values. They are calling on believers to stay engaged, informed, and prayerful about the direction of the nation. Supporters of these concerns emphasize the importance of protecting constitutional freedoms and maintaining a moral foundation rooted in faith. As debates continue, this perspective reflects a broader call within Christian communities to remain vigilant and active in shaping the future of American society. As is a young voice making headlines recently, 11-year-old Bryce Anthony gained national attention after speaking about how conservative commentator Charlie Kirk inspired his walk with Christ. Bryce was asked, "What was the message that you recall hearing that resonated with you?" He responded, "It wasn't really what he said, it's what he believed and what he did. So I believe him." Bryce says that example encouraged him to speak boldly about his faith and pursue becoming a pastor. Supporters say his story shows how conviction and action can influence the next generation. Christian leaders say this is a reminder that young ones are watching closely, not just words, but how beliefs are lived out daily. It's one voice pointing others to faith and courage. Today, echoing 1 Timothy 4:12, "Let no man despise thy youth, but be thou an example of the believers in word, in conversation, in charity, in spirit, in faith, in purity." In other news, a powerful story of faith and hope is making headlines after a police officer says he witnessed what he believes was a miracle. Officer and pastor Antonio Richardson shared his encounter with a man preparing to jump from a bridge. Richardson says he began to pray in that moment, asking God to intervene. According to his account, the man, after 40 minutes, stopped, stepped back, and chose life. The officer says he believes God spared that man for a reason. Christian leaders, including Franklin Graham, often remind believers of the power of prayer in life and death situations. Stories like this are resonating with many across the country. The man's identity has not been released, but viewers are already lifting him up in prayer. Richardson calls it a reminder that even in the darkest moments, hope is never lost. Today, many are calling this a moment of divine intervention and a testament to faith in action. As seems this exciting discovery in medical research, scientists say they have found a type of bacteria that can help fight cancer. In early studies, the bacteria were able to enter tumors and break down cancer cells without harming healthy parts of the body. Researchers explain that this method could become a new way to treat cancer in the future. Instead of using only strong drugs or radiation, doctors might use these bacteria to target tumors more directly. Experts say more testing is needed before this can be used in hospitals. Clinical trials will take time to make sure the treatment is safe and effective. Thank you for joining us here on his channel with the National Update. I'm Elizabeth May.

Thanks for tuning in today to today's Bible Questions. This is a program where you send us your questions about the Bible, about Christian doctrine, about something you might have read in a Christian book or in the Bible itself, maybe something you heard in a sermon, something you're facing. You wonder what Christians ought to do based on God's Word. This is a great program for you just to write us with your question and then patiently wait, because it won't be today, but on our upcoming program, we will tackle your question. So to get your question in the program, all you have to do is to go to the bottom of your screen, take that phone number there, use your texting app on your phone or however you text, and type in your question and hit send and send it to us. And we would be very, very happy to hear from you today and to get your question about whatever it is that's related to God and Christ, God's Spirit, the Bible, any biblical character, any book of the Bible. Be happy to discuss it here on the program. All right, let's talk about the questions today. This one's anonymous, and maybe it's because of the question. Let's talk about it. Maybe this guy's wife, he didn't want to know the question. All right, the suspense. Are you ready? Here it comes. My name is Mike Fabares, by the way. I will not be anonymous. I'm not sure I gave you my name. There you go. Pastor Compass Bible Church. Hopefully you watched the program and you know that by now. All right. Anonymous says, why can't we have concubines today? Well, there's a straightforward question for you right there. You know, they had them in the Bible, Old Testament times at least. Why not today? Well, let's go to both sides of when there were concubines, okay? You had God creating this whole context for physical intimacy. You had Adam and Eve and God blessing that, calling it a one-flesh relationship, be fruitful and multiply. And we had one man, one woman. That's how this whole thing started. Christ comes on the scene, and he again endorses the same thing, one man, one woman. Get to the New Testament epistles. He says you want to lead in the church. You got to have one guy with one gal, right? That's how this works. One wife. You got to be a one-wife man. That's how it's said literally in the Greek text. And then it says in 1 Peter 5, the congregation should seek to live up to what the pastors are doing and how they live. They should set the example for the flock. So the church itself, all Christians should, regardless of what culture is doing, they should follow the pattern. So I know by text, right, by the text and the propositions in the Bible itself, that the answer is answered, right? The text answers the question, because everything you might read in between all of that in the Old Testament narrative texts, right, 1 and 2 Kings, 1 and 2 Samuel, maybe in the book of Genesis, 1 and 2 Chronicles, you're going to say, hey, there's concubines there. Solomon had all kinds of concubines. David had multiple wives. Why don't we do that now? Well, I will say this. There's certainly an accommodation to it. And by that, I mean, God's not pointing this out and saying, okay, we're gonna discipline you for that. We're going to discipline you for that. As Paul put it in Acts 17, God has overlooked the times of ignorance, and he's calling everyone now everywhere to repent. So there's certainly New Testament clarity on a lot of issues when he overlooked a lot of things. And he overlooked things oftentimes with an important purpose. And I can speculate about the purpose, and certainly in ancient Near Eastern cultures where you didn't have the big social safety net in developed societies, you had a lot of every man for himself, every clan for himself, and you had people that could not afford to carry on if they were either single or you were widowed or whatever. And you often see this pattern, even when David gets through his period as a refugee, basically, and marries Abigail, right? Abigail is widowed by the death of her husband, Nabal, and he marries her. And he marries her because, in part, she's a widow, and that makes sense. Well, he's already married. Well, that's true. He was married actually twice over.

someone who's out there trying to make money in some immoral way. That is one guest kind of suggestion as to why God might have tolerated some of this. The things that Solomon did in multiplying concubines, as he says in the book of Ecclesiastes, for instance. Well, if you go back to the book of Deuteronomy and you see Moses' warnings about when a king would be asked for, which of course is what happened in Samuel's day, and Samuel was very disappointed that it was happening. They were asking for a king when they had God as their king. Here's what he says. He says, don't multiply wives, right? In other words, don't make these alliances through marriage. And certainly the concubine thing was, you know, for political reasons and even for reasons that are much more base than that. And that is not what God wants. Matter of fact, that's a principle we see throughout Scripture, both in the book of Proverbs and we see it in the New Testament. And like 1 Thessalonians chapter 4, you ought to know how to conduct your bodily vessel in honor, right? And not in passions like the Gentiles do who do not know God. So there's always a sense of that, even at the beginning, right? Look at Abraham when he goes and he lies about who Sarah is because he knows she's very attractive. And he says, I lied. When the king finds out, he says, I lied because I knew there was no fear of God in this place. I knew you'd just take my wife, right, and have her as your own just because she's attractive. I just knew that because you don't fear God. If you feared God, you'd respect marriage and marriage boundaries, but I figured you wouldn't. So this is the kind of accommodation that God makes, I'm thinking, for reasons in some cases, just because I think there may be caring reasons he does it. And for others, he's actually condemned them and actually says in the condemnation in Chronicles, Solomon is condemned for the multiple wives and says he's the heart of the king was turned away from God because of the gods of his multiple wives. So this isn't just, you know, a cursory reading. You may miss some of those things and think that God was like applauding all of this, right? Sending gifts to the 15th wedding of Solomon. That's not what happened. That is not the case. Okay. So when we get back to the pattern of Genesis, by the time we really see God tightening the situation, not to mention, right, you can see some of these rich people. Abraham was a rich person. He had two concubines, right? You had assistants to the two wives. You have David, of course, the king. Solomon, of course, the king. Solomon, the richest king of the Old Testament. You're not tracking the common person who doesn't have a lot of money to be able to afford multiple wives. So you are looking at the exceptions, I think, not always the rule. But in New Testament times, we're back to the pattern of creation. And God says, let's stick with that. And I think in time, by God's grace, societies definitely have helped to create what he set up in Israel and should become the norm for all societies. And that is there is some social safety net. And there is among godly societies, godly communities, communities that take care of their widows and orphans. And I do think that has happened. So anyway, we're going to see more polygamy in our day, polyamory, all the stuff that we call it. But we should reject it because, if for nothing else, I'm just going to quote Scripture, leaders in the church can only have one wife and at a time, right, and with proper biblically allowed divorce, if at all. Which, of course, is always always a tragic, lamentable thing. And all the congregation should aspire to the ethic of the pastor. So that that ends it. That's why not concubines today. There you go. That's the clear, straightforward answer, and then some speculation in the process as to why. All right, Jude asks this, why do Catholics elevate Mary? Okay, that's complicated too, because, well, number one, she shouldn't be. She shouldn't be any more than some group that's elevating Elijah, or someone that's elevating Isaiah, or someone that's elevating Ruth of the Old Testament. Shouldn't do it. Shouldn't elevate Esther. Yeah. Of course, Mary, some people are going to say, well, that's unique, right? She was uniquely favored, because that's what it says in Luke chapter 1, verses 46 and 47. She was favored. Oh, hail, favored one. And you'll hear that, you know, in the rosary and all the things that the Catholics do. Well, just know there's a lot of decrees the Catholic Church has made, statements that have been made, official dogma that has been set up in the church that surrounds their thinking regarding Mary that is obviously not scriptural. Yes, she was favored.
So are a lot of other people. I could list

0: the long list of people that were favored in the scripture. Does she have a unique role? Yes. Elijah and Elisha have a unique role. Moses had a unique role. I can talk about that. Is this one bigger? I suppose so. But I'll tell you one thing. We never hear about her again in the rest of Scripture. I mean, we hear some scenes in the Gospels, but when I say the rest of Scripture, I mean outside of that, we don't, right? There's no discussion to the Colossians about how they should honor Mary. To the Thessalonians, there's no discussion about how they should honor Mary. So we shouldn't honor Mary as any more than another person who needs a redeemer, because she said that herself in what's called the Magnificat. That's just the first word in the Latin Vulgate of her prayer. But the point is, in her expression, she says she needs a redeemer, right? She's thanking God for being the redeemer. She needs a redeemer. She's a sinner, and she's a sister in Christ, and yes, very favored, and she outranks us in terms of godliness, I'm sure, as it relates to her role. She was a teenager, and she wasn't perfect, right? At one point in Mark 3, she thought Jesus was crazy for his ministry. So I know that's going to upset Catholics, but I'm going to tell you what the Bible says. If she's as important as the modern Roman Catholic Church says, we would certainly see that in Scripture. On the mission field, I think if you go back in time, there is definitely a desire to have Mary play an important role because of the syncretism of Christianity with a lot of pagan worship and goddess worship. I mean, everything eventually gets around to Gaia or, you know, Diana or, you know, Artemis, or just quote some modern things that are ancient. The goddesses, right? The goddesses become very important, and Venus, they become a part of what men and women want, some parity and some balance. And so it's helpful for these compromising missionaries to lean into the Mary story, because it does bring something to the people that have a desire for something. But that I hope most of us can say. We don't want to build our churches, our missions, or our theology based on surveys, right? What do they want? And I'm not going to build my Mariology on surveys. Christ is not wanting us to make any other mediator than himself. There's only one mediator between God and man, the man Christ Jesus. She's not a mediator. I don't pray to her. She's not a co-redemptrix. As Mother Teresa used to always say, we have one redeemer. We have one mediator. We have one savior. I have one person that I pray to through the authority in the name of Christ. We don't exalt Mary. Other than to say, there'll be a long line to talk to her, just like there will be for many, many people that we honor in Scripture as great. They're great. I get it. They're great. Greater than us. I get that. But they're not. They're brothers and sisters in Christ. All right. What does this mean when Jesus said, today you'll be with me in paradise? Okay. Paradise, and it may be that your focus is on that word. Paradise is a word that does refer to garden. It's a word that's kind of euphemistic. I guess it's a coinage of a word that gives us a sense of something perfect and idyllic. And the afterlife, you're going to talk to a dying criminal before you start throwing down, $5 theological terms. I think that certainly speaks well to someone who's not a Pharisee. Right? We're going to go to a beautiful place today, right? You'll be with me in an idyllic place. And as I often quote Psalm 16, verse 11, right? In his presence, there's fullness of joy, and in his right hand, there are pleasures forevermore. The picture of a perfect place, right, can be summarized for a dying criminal with the word paradise. Nothing wrong with that. Anyway, so that's the word. Today you'll be with me, certainly is a reminder of the fact that when you're absent from this body, right, your spirit, right, then you're somewhere else, conscious, aware, right, that's, you go somewhere. And as Jesus told the parables, like in Luke 18, of the rich man and Lazarus, the minute that they died, the second that they died, the spirit got carried away, in this case, to one of two places, the rich man to a place of suffering, and Lazarus, the poor man, to a place of blessing, which you could call, paradise. And now, that I don't want to get into the details, we could, that's another question you may ask about the theories of, the changing of the compartments from a place in Abraham's presence at a table, so to speak, place of comfort with Abraham, and then the presence of God, because Christ is at the right hand of the Father. He made that clear in John 17, Hebrews chapter 1, plenty of places that talk about God being right flanked by Christ. And then, if I'm going to be absent from the body and present with the Lord, 2 Corinthians chapter 5, well, then of course I'm going to be in God's presence. It's going to be that scene, something equivalent to that scene. It's described in visual terms in Revelation chapter 4 and 5. I'm going to be in the presence of Christ, so I'm going to be there in this throne room of God, so to speak. So he promises him that. So that presupposes what we know of in the rest of Scripture. You have to be like Zacchaeus. You have to be like any of the other people in Scripture that are promised an afterlife of blessing, that they're saved, right? Peter, James, and John, in all the disciples, right, who are trusting in Christ in Matthew 19, are promised a place in the kingdom. So it's the same thing. This thief on a cross did apparently what Peter, James, and John did. They trusted in Christ for salvation, and they get salvation. And the minute that they die, just like the thief on the cross, they're in a place of blessing. They're in a place of comfort. They're in a place of joy. In the presence of God, right, there's fullness of joy. So it's a place of joy. It's conscious. There's no soul sleep, as a lot of the groups out there teach. You go directly to this place. And for us, clearly, Philippians 1, 2 Corinthians 5, you go to be with Christ. All right, I hope that helps. All right, Revelation chapter 7, the question is about the 144,000. What about women? What about women? This group, described not as men, it's described as women. So, I'm sorry, not described as women, it's described as men. And so that's what we've got going on here. And they're important. And they play an important role. And so you can read about them in Scripture, in both Revelation chapter 7 or Revelation chapter 14. And they're going to play a role of some kind that looks like they're superstars of Christ. They're some kind of evangelistic army, I would say, ministers of Christ. So, yeah, God has the right to do whatever he wants as it relates to that evangelistic army. Now, there's all kinds of men and women, as we read, in the kingdom here, right? And think about, even in the presence of God. Look at verse 9 in that same passage. I looked, and behold, there was a great multitude no one could number from every nation, from all the tribes, all the people, all the languages standing before the throne. Clearly, there's men and women in that scene. So, yeah, this is not a boys' club. It's not the Boy Scouts. This isn't, some kind of exclusionary team. It's just that God's built the 144,000 Jewish people from all the 12 tribes of Israel. And you can say, well, Naphtali is represented, Levi is represented, Zebulun is represented. Where's Italy? Where's Canada? Where's Mexico? Well, same thing. I got the same thing to say to you. If you're really wondering where the Netherlands are, they're not represented. Neither are women. That's what you got going on here. So, yep. All right. Matthew chapter 5, when it says, call no one a fool, what does that mean? Well, it means, Mark, shouldn't call anybody a fool. Well, it's much stronger than that. It uses the word raca in this passage. Let me read it for you. Matthew chapter 5. But I say to you, well, let's start with the first statement. You've heard it said to those of old, you shall not murder, right? And whoever murders shall be liable to the judgment. Certainly, that's the case, right? Judgment would be brought before the elders of the city, and the city elders in the Old Testament would try you, or have to have witnesses brought forward, just what you might see as an antiquated scene that represents a modern courtroom, and that's what he says you need to think about. And he says, but I say to you, everyone who is angry with his brother will be liable to the judgment. Whoever insults his brother, right, will be liable to the council. Right, and whoever says you fool. Now, the word you fool here is a word we get the word moron from. It's literally translated, transliterated moron, and the word that we have in the colloquial local dialect is raca. You are empty headed. You're Think of a big slight, big slight. It's not that it's vulgar. It's just as demeaning as it can be. And it is coming from the same place in the heart that someone would have if they're plotting to kill somebody. It's like murder. All the things in this text where it says, you've heard it said, but I say, are on the same spectrum, right? It'd be like me being so upset with someone, I take this water and I throw it in their face. Well, maybe if it's the same feeling of such derision and hatred that I had, well, what if I had a fire hose, right? I'd shoot the fire hose at him. Well, what if I had a squirt gun? I'd shoot the squirt gun at him. What if I had a knife, right? Would I stab him with a knife? Right? The idea is there's a tapping into, as Jesus is doing here in this, of saying there's something so strong behind this that you need to know your heart is the same. It's the same. It may be more concentrated when you reach for a gun or a knife, but you're still hating your brother, and you shouldn't do that. And again, we're talking about your brother, right? The brother is not just somebody in warfare that you're going out to war against, the Philistines or, you know, whoever it might be in the ancient world. This is your brother, and you should not be filled with such hatred that you're calling him an empty-headed moron. That just shouldn't happen. And if you find that happening, then your heart's filled with hatred, and that's not what you should have. You should have a heart of forgiveness, and it doesn't mean you always feel good about someone who's done something ridiculous or hard or hurtful to someone you love, but it does mean you're not going to have the kind of hatred that's on the same spectrum as picking up a knife and kill and stabbing them. That's the spectrum here. That's why the adultery and lust thing is the same concept, right? Lust is not adultery, clearly, and yet they're on the same spectrum, right? And he's saying, just know, if you're doing this and saying, well, at least I'm not doing that, right? We're in the same category. It's just one is more intense. One's little league, one's major league. Same thing with this. I'm calling you an angry league with my veins popping out in my neck and forehead, calling you an empty-headed moron, that's just as, you know, it's on the same, it's little league compared to me pulling out a chain and hitting you with it, but it's in the same category. And that's what he's trying to get at here in this text. All right. Eve says, where does our spirit go when we sleep? Nowhere. There you go. Nowhere. Spirit is always with us. It's always contained within us. It's always in our body. I think it's, you know, unconscious in the sense that it's temporarily, you know, doing whatever it's doing and recharging, just like our phones are plugged in and recharging. Our bodies need to recharge. That's how God made us. Our bodies need to recharge, and our spirit has to go on a hiatus, and that's what happens. At death, of course, it leaves the body. That's how death is defined, right? When Rachel's dying, her spirit leaves the body and she dies. Or as James chapter 2 makes clear, it's like faith without works is dead, so the body without the spirit is dead. So the spirit never leaves. When you say, where does it go? It doesn't go anywhere. If it went somewhere, right, you'd be dead, but you're not dead. Right? But you're thinking, well, I think a lot of things. I feel like I'm going somewhere. You're not going anywhere. Your spirit might be thinking things, right? Maybe using your brain, the hardware of your brain, the synapses are firing, right? You're having all this stuff going on, rapid eye movement, and your brain is cycling on all this stuff. Well, your spirit's thinking, but you're not going anywhere. All right. Lori says, how do we know what books belong in the Bible? Yeah. This is called canonicity, and let me make a shameless plug real quick. I just finished writing a book that deals with this topic. It's one section of it. It's called A Book, The Bible, A Book Like No Other. Harvest House Publishers commissioned me to write this book, and it's coming out soon. So if you just put my name in Amazon or wherever you buy Christian books, that'd be great. Go to Harvest House Publishers online. That's probably the best way to get it. My name, Mike Fabares, and it covers that. And that is, how do we know what books belong in the Bible? Well, we don't vote on it. We don't authorize them. We simply recognize them through a very logical process. And that is something that's been going on since Moses, right, wrote the first five books of the Bible. Right? From that point on, we were like saying, okay, was this prophet a prophet? And did this prophet write something that contradicted what Moses wrote, or is it in keeping with what Moses wrote? And so 40 authors later, same author was authoring all of them through the 40 authors. Holy Spirit was moving forward and using those authors to write this book we know of as the Bible. The Bible, a book like no other. That'll tackle some of that for you if you want to know more. And of course, I've heavily footnoted that. So there's a lot of other books you might be interested in that go much deeper in that topic. F.F. Bruce, if you want to get one that's out today on the canon, is a good place to start as well. All right, Mike Fabar is signing off. Thanks for watching today on today's Bible Questions. We'll be back next time to answer more of your questions. Keep the questions coming in, and we'll see you next time.
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4: Grab your Bibles and stand with me if you can. We're in the book of Romans, chapter 11, starting in verse 16. If the first fruit is holy, the lump is also holy. And if the root is holy, so are the branches. And if this is your first time to consider the Old Testament, you're going, what in the world does that sentence even mean? The first fruit in this case happens to be Abraham himself. This is a picture of, in Israel, if you had a crop, doesn't matter what kind, corn, wheat, barley. The first part of it you would give to God, it would be called first fruit. And it's set aside as a thank you to God. God gave the rain, God gave the sunshine, God kept away the bugs, and you have something to be thankful for. But in this case, Paul uses that picture as a metaphor, an illustration of who Abraham was. And all the other patriarchs, Isaac and Jacob and Israel. So because they believed God and are set aside to God, then everyone should be from then on. The lump he talks about is a part of dough. Most people don't even bother to make bread now, at least in America. My mom used to make a big lump, good word, of dough, and then put yeast in it. And that would blow it up, and you'd have all those cute little holes in it, and it tastes better. Well, part of dough is offered to God if you're keeping the Old Testament law. In this case, it's all leading down to a picture, a metaphor, an illustration of Israel. Israel is called an olive tree here. It's called the vine over in John chapter 15. Jesus said, I am the vine, you are the branches. Same idea here. God's blessing on Abraham, the root of Israel, if you will, or the root of this olive tree, the foundation. Abraham is all his children, all his offspring, all those who are genetically tied to him are elect. They're called by God. Verse 17. And if some of the branches are broken off, Jewish people who refuse to believe, then you Gentiles. Okay, stop a second. I'm as Gentile as you can get, okay? Some people look for Jewish blood so they can say, well, I'm closer to God than you are. I'm the opposite, okay? So I'm out there Scot-Irish, you know, just I'm cracker white, okay? I have a suntan because I got married and we did a honeymoon in Hawaii, but otherwise I'm white as this paper, all right? That makes me a Gentile, okay? Paul's going to talk a lot about Gentiles. Gentiles get grafted in to the root. So naturally, olive trees quit producing on their branches one at a time. And so it's very common practice. Olive trees all over the Middle East all have grafts all over them. When those branches quit producing, that there's that cut made like we just saw. And then they go find an olive tree that is producing, take a fresh branch from it, stick it in there, wrap it up with saran wrap. And if you do it right, it takes hold. So the old branches, Israel, Jews who were not producing spiritual fruit were broken off so that Gentiles like me and like most of us in this room can be grafted in to the believing root, Abraham, who believed God and it was accounted to him as righteousness. I'll keep saying that different ways as we move along so you can follow Paul's logic. So Paul says, you've been grafted in, don't boast, verse 18. Do not boast against the branches. But if you boast, remember that you do not support the root, but the root supports you. You can't brag about being grafted in to replace branches that were broken off. You're just a branch. You're not the root. Hear, O Gentiles. That's what Paul is saying. You will say then, branches were broken off that I might be grafted in. God broke off those unbelievers so that I'd have a place, like we deserve grace. What? Grace. Grace is a gift. The word means gift. In the Greek language, it's charis or charis, and it means a gift that somebody gives you. You don't earn a gift. You don't work for it. It's given freely. God gives grace to anyone who will take it. And everyone should take it. It is by grace, Paul wrote, that I have been saved. 1972, 8:15 in the evening, Redondo Beach, California. God gave me a gift of salvation. I was grafted in on that day to the root. I believed as Abraham believed. And most of you in the room understand that. That's where this is all going. So we can't brag about being grafted in. It was a gift. You don't deserve it. You don't merit it. You don't earn it. God gave it. Verse 20, well said. Because of unbelief, they were broken off. Jews who were not believing the Messiah, which, by the way, is the justification that the reformers said we should hate Jews. Don't believe it. But because they killed Christ, then they should be hated. They rejected their own Messiah. Well, the truth of the matter is, I killed Christ. You killed Christ. He died for your sins and for mine. The punishment due me, he took on the cross. So, there it is. That's the gift that God gives. Unbelief. They were broken off. They didn't believe. And you stand by faith. By faith? By belief. I believe Jesus Christ died on a cross for me. I believe it. That settles it. He did. That's the gift of belief, of salvation that God gives. We'll see that in chapter 12 next time. God gives to every person a measure of faith. So what do you do with it? That's your responsibility. Faith gets us grafted in. Belief. Verse 21. For if God did not spare the natural branches, the Jews who quit believing or did not believe, he may not spare you either. He won't spare us if we quit producing fruit, walk away, and ignore the gift that he's trying to give us. Verse 22, therefore consider the goodness and severity of God. If you have an NIV Bible that says kindness and sternness of God on those who fell. Stern, but towards you, goodness. If you continue in his goodness, otherwise you also will be cut off. You ignore the gift that God's giving you. We've all seen it. We give opportunity, we'll do at the end of this service, for people to receive Christ and say, hey, if you'd like your sins forgiven, if you're ready to surrender, raise your hand and we'll pray and you can give your life to the Lord. Well, that happens here every time we have a service. But some of those people fall away. They raise their hand and for the moment were asking for God, but when they hit the front door, they get in an argument with the guy who dented their car because he opened his door into them. And then some idiot pulls in front of you when you're trying to get out. And the next thing you know, you didn't think about salvation. You think how horrible it was in the parking lot of that church. I'm never going back there again. That, of course, would never happen here. Yeah. Okay. So, verse 22, you likewise will be cut off. Okay. So I said quickly before, a picture here is of Israel. Israel is called an olive tree here. Let me refer you to John chapter 15, where Jesus is talking, and he gives the same picture, but he is talking about grapevines, Israel being a grapevine. John chapter 15, verse 1, Jesus said, I am the true vine. And my Father is the vine dresser, the gardener. Every branch in me that does not bear fruit, he takes away. And every branch which bears fruit, he prunes, cuts back, so that it might bear more fruit. That's the difficulties you were going through last week, or last month, or last year, or you're still in right now. If you are, that you may bear more fruit. Verse 3, you are already clean because of the word which I have spoken to you. Jesus is speaking to his apostles here. Abide in me, stay connected to me. The word abide means to endure, to continue, to live there. Bear him. Abide in me and I in you. Christ in me, Christ in you, the hope of glory, Paul wrote. He takes up residence in you. Abide in me and I in you, as the branch cannot bear fruit by itself, branch on the ground obviously can't, unless it's connected, abides in the vine, neither can you, unless you abide in me. I am the vine, you are the branches, Jesus said. He who abides in me and I in him bears much fruit, for without me you can do nothing. Now I've tested that scripture, and I found it to be true. Many times I've tried to do things spiritually that God didn't tell me to do, but I thought it was a good idea. So far, God's never taken my advice. It's good advice, I think, but he never takes it. Without me, you can do nothing. Little illustration, simple one. A little boy, 6 years old, is with his mom, goes into a hardware store in the Midwest where this is very common, where the owner of the store keeps a great big glass jar, wide mouth glass jar, full of candy, all different kinds, M&Ms and everything you can think of. And whenever a little kid comes in, he quickly gives and says, take a big handful. The kid sticks his hand in, take a handful, keeps him busy while mom is shopping, okay? This little boy with his mom comes in and he hands him this great big glass jar. He says, take a handful. The little boy just stands there. And the mom says, Johnny, take some candy. Doesn't do a thing. And finally, the owner says, here, I'll do it for you. He reaches and grabs a great big handful and puts it in this kid's hands. And the kid smiles. They walk away. Mom says, Johnny, why did you not take candy? You love candy. He offered it to you. Why did you make him reach in? He smiled, looked at his mom and said, his hands are bigger. He now is the head of a corporation. Many of us have not yet learned that lesson, that God gives much more than we can take. And he's waiting for us to ask him. The real lasting lessons come from him. I don't understand it entirely, but he loves you. He delights in you. Now, I know some of you pretty well, and that's a miracle. It is in me. He likes me. He delights in me. What's up with that? The blessings come from him. If we're smart, we'll let him put his hand in the jar and give us as many as he can hold. Verse 23, and they also, the people of Israel, if they do not continue in their unbelief, if they find Jesus is the Messiah, they receive that, they will be grafted in, for God is able to graft them. And again, we have Jewish people in this church that came to find Jesus Christ as their Messiah late in life. Now, the opposite happens all the time. Last time we were in Israel, I'm having a discussion with our guide, and he's a Jew, he's not a believing Christian, and we argued, okay? I argued with him, which is not the right way to convince somebody, but he's pretty assertive, and he's a lawyer, and I said to him, he said, tell me, if you don't believe Jesus is the Messiah, who do you think is the most important Jew that has ever been born? He said, probably Einstein. I said, no. Einstein did a mathematical formula. Yeah, atomic bombs came out and people got killed. But no, what Jew has had the most influence on all of society? Shrugged his shoulders. He said, okay, probably Jesus. I said, exactly. His life cleaves history. There's a zero point that when the year he was born. In fact, all the morals and ethics of the world can point to Jesus Christ, what he said. And 2 billion people follow him on the planet. Why don't you think he's the Messiah? Shrugged his shoulders. He said, I don't know. I just don't think he is. Even though he would admit he's the most influential Jew that has ever happened. God has put a blindness on Jewish people. He'll talk about it here in a moment. They cannot see what you Gentiles, what I have seen. Jesus is the most effective Jew that has ever been born. He has impacted all of history. He is impacting right now the entire world, but they don't see it. But some do. Every once in a while, some do here. Verse 24. Nor if you were cut out of the olive tree, which is wild by nature, that would be me, you, Gentiles, and were contrary to nature, put into a good olive tree, the stock, by the grafting, how much more will these, Jews who were part of the original olive tree, who are the natural branches, be grafted into their own tree? Of course, they're going to be accepted in the graft. It will work for them. They'll understand things the Gentiles never bother to read the Old Testament, do not understand. That's the first section. For I did not desire, brethren, that you should be ignorant, uninformed of this mystery. Mystery? The word means something that's been hidden up until this moment. He's going to reveal something. At least you should be wise in your own opinion, think you understand it, that hardening in part has happened to Israel until the fullness of the Gentiles has come in. A lot of discussion about this verse. It plays on when Jesus is going to return again. He is coming to planet Earth. This statement, the fullness of the Gentiles, is the pivotal point. It's the fulcrum in this whole thing. Times of the Gentiles is used in Luke 21 by Jesus. It means approximately the same thing. The fullness of the Gentiles has to do with time. And then there's this possibility of number. Here's what the Amplified Bible interprets this as. The hardening, insensitivity, has temporarily befallen Israel, Jews, born that way, until the full number of the ingathering of the Gentiles has come in. when Jesus returns is tied to either a certain time. Galatians says, in the fullness of time, God sent his son. This may be one of those, fullness of the Gentiles. There's a time, but it also could be the full number of Gentiles. I pause on that because I believe it has to do with the number of Gentiles. I don't know what the number is. God hasn't revealed it. We don't know where we are right now. How many Gentiles have been saved since the first century? It's a huge number, but there is a number. And it may be a person. When that person finally gets saved, then Jesus will come again. So if you're here this morning and you're a Gentile and you don't believe Jesus is the Messiah, I'm working very hard to convince you because you may be the reason that's keeping us here until you get saved. So pay attention. Please, please. You're keeping us here stuck in a time warp, going around in circles. Paul says, I want you to understand that there's something that's holding Jesus from coming back. He set either a certain amount of time or a certain number. I believe it's a number. You don't have to agree with me. It's my opinion. But those of you that know me know that I'm a told you so. And so when we get to heaven, I'm going to say that. I told you so. Don't be ignorant, he says, of this mystery. Verse 26, so all of Israel will be saved. What? As it is written, the deliverer will come out of Zion and will turn away ungodliness of Jacob. All of Israel. This cannot mean the church. Okay, so there's this replacement theology that comes with the Reformation. It's unbiblical. Let me confront it just as directly as I can. That says the church has replaced Israel. Not so. Because all of Israel will be saved someday when Jesus returns and they see him. It's in Zechariah. I mentioned it last time. Jesus is going to touch down on the Mount of Olives. He's going to split in two, east-west, and a river will come out of it. And Jesus will be standing there, and then Jews will gather from all over the country because they are gathering there even now. And they'll come to him, and he'll be standing there, and they'll look at his hands, and they'll say, according to Zechariah 12, what is the meaning of those scars in your hands? And he will say, I received them in the house of my friends. And all of Israel will weep. All of Israel will weep because they realize that they killed the Messiah. They're responsible. And then they will receive him as their Messiah when they see him and he does all the miraculous things when he comes. That's what Paul is talking about here. For this is my covenant with them, verse 27. When I take away their sins. This is a quote from Isaiah. The prophets are filled with statements of covenant significance, saying God loves his chosen people, his elect people. I have a covenant with them. Verse 28, concerning the gospel, the good news, they are enemies for your sake. He's writing to these Romans. But concerning the election, they are beloved for the sake of the fathers. Many of the people of Israel are now enemies of the gospel. They don't like it. They hate it. Various degrees of that. But that benefits Gentiles, you and I. Yet they are still the people that he loves because of their ancestor, Abraham, Isaac, and Jacob. And someday God will come and reestablish that covenant that he's promised. Election. God calls these future Jewish believers his elect. It was talking about Jewish believers. Just because you're elect doesn't mean that you will be saved. You still have to make that decision. But I won't take the time to take it all apart. You can pick up the Revelation series. It's free on the internet and study all about Jewish believers not fleeing on the Sabbath day because they can only walk 1,000 paces according to the law. Let's keep going, though. We're in the mystery still. Verse 29. For the gifts and the callings of God are irrevocable, can never be withdrawn. God gave them to the Jews. He didn't change his mind. It's always going to be that way. Verse 30. For as you were once disobedient to God, yet have now obtained mercy through their disobedience. God's been merciful to us instead, Gentiles, because we sought him out, or he spoke to us and we received it. You were once disobedient to God. I won't ask for a show of hands, but that would be the same as saying all have sinned and fallen short of the glory of God. Every person in this place, including moi, including me. Verse 31, even so, these also have now been disobedient, that through the mercy shown you, they also may obtain mercy. When Jews see Gentiles getting saved, they get jealous. That's what God says we're supposed to do. We're supposed to make them jealous about their own Messiah. Verse 32, for God has committed them all to disobedience. God has imprisoned everyone in disobedience so he could have mercy on everyone. God's desire is to give mercy to sinners, and we're all sinners. Mercy is not getting what we deserve. That's why Jesus died on the cross. He took what we deserve so that you and I could have God's mercy. That's the mystery, verse 25 through 32. Last section. Now, Paul breaks into worship and praise. It's really a beautiful thing. He moves from theology to doxology, is a word, his opinion about God. Oh, the depth of the riches, both of the wisdom and the knowledge of God. Two separate things, wisdom and knowledge. Knowledge is information. Knowledge is data. Knowledge is a new understanding about the way something works. Knowledge is physics and chemistry and biology. Things that, technology that we're looking at that's absolutely astounding. Every one of you are probably sitting here with an iPhone in your pocket, a computer that's thousands of times more powerful than a laptop computer was 25 years ago. And we got our little pockets full of computer power. Technology is exploding. But God said that would happen. In the last days, knowledge would increase and men would run to and fro across the old earth. It happened. You can get on a plane, fly anywhere in the world virtually in a matter of 24 hours. Knowledge is increasing. Wisdom, not so much. Wisdom is the application of new information correctly, avoiding difficulties because you see the impact of the decisions you make today. So God has both knowledge, information, data, and he has wisdom, the ability to know how to apply it. Verse 34, who has known the mind of God? Who can understand God's thoughts is what he says.
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0: My name is Steve, and this is the Greenberg Report. We have a special guest here, John Bonner. He's here in the USA right now from Peru. John, it's so good to have you on the show, and you shared with me just how God had showed you just a four-part vision for Peru. You want to share with us about that?
1: I would be delighted to, Steve. Thank you. You know, it kind of started when a friend of mine and I were driving back from southern Texas to Mexico City. And once you know that our van broke down just an hour outside of Mexico City. And because I spoke Spanish, he decided to stay with the van. And I would go into this little town to look for a Christian church, someplace where we could keep the van until we could bring tools back. So I walked up and down this town looking for any type of a Christian church at all, and couldn't find any, and started asking people, and they shrugged their shoulders. They didn't know of any Christian churches in the whole town. Finally, one person said, you know, if you go up this hill here, turn left at the second street, there's a greenhouse under a big tree. They do teach the Bible there. So I thought, finally. And so I went to that house, and I knocked on the door, and they pulled back the door very slowly, cautiously, and I said, I understand that you give Bible studies here. And they said, yes, we're Jehovah's Witnesses. And I realized in the whole town there was no Christian witness. And I decided, you know what I'm going to do? I'm going to come back to this town, and we're going to start a church here. And that was my plan, and the Lord began to speak to my heart, and he said, you know, John, we have villages and towns and entire cities throughout Latin America that don't have a Christian witness at all. You could go and you could do that, but what I want to do is use you to prepare many people to go to those cities and towns to start churches. And so that was kind of how the vision started. I was really excited because the Lord began to give me a vision from different places that I had been working at in the world, and I was listening to a John Corson tape on Habakkuk chapter 2, where it says, write the vision and make it plain on tablets so that he who reads it can run with it. So I wrote down the vision, and it was a four-point vision, and took it to Pastor Chuck Smith, and I gave it to him, and I heard that, he said he loved it, and then that he shed a tear when he read it as well. And so that gave me the encouragement to continue on with it. What the vision consists of is a Bible school to train nationals for leadership. Another aspect, the second aspect, is a missionary training school so that we can receive people from beyond Latin America and teach them Spanish and prepare them in different ways to be effective as missionaries. The third aspect is to receive evangelistic teams, short-term teams from the States and elsewhere that we can put to use in evangelism, incorporating our students from the Bible College as well as the School of Missions. And then the fourth aspect is that the whole project would be self-sustaining, that we would have a hydroponic garden and animals, and that we would raise our own produce and things like that so that we wouldn't be dependent on foreign funds and things like that. And so that was the vision that the Lord has given us. And, you know, we started in Mexico, and we had the missionary training school, we had the Bible school, everything was going wonderful until we experienced a personal financial crisis in our family. Was asking the Lord what to do, and I was in my quiet time one morning. I was reading through the book of Mark. I made it to chapter 5 and read down to verse 19. My question was, do I stay here, Lord, and trust you to get us out of this financial bind, or do you want us to go home? And I said it with a broken heart, go home and go back to work. And guess what Mark 5:19 says? Go home to your family and tell them what good things God has done for you and how he has had mercy on you. And I sense that the Lord is speaking to me from that verse, and went back to the States and began to work, and was an assistant pastor at a Calvary Chapel in Arizona, part of my responsibility there was to oversee the House of Ruth Crisis Pregnancy Center, which was very dear to my heart, to save these little babies. It was during that time that I wrote a book as well, called The Daily Discipleship Journal, and began to share that book and the accompanying seminar at different churches, and have done that seminar at more than 400 different churches now. And the Lord miraculously took us out of debt and provided for our needs so that we could go this time to Peru. And our pastor, our missions pastor at church, wanted us to be out of debt. And in one of the areas where I was sharing the book in the seminar, a gentleman came up to me afterwards and asked me, since you guys want to go back to the mission field, why aren't you there right now? And I had to confess to him that we had a debt that we need to pay off. He gave me his business card. He said, John, I want you to call me tomorrow, and we'll see about erasing that debt. And I didn't feel comfortable doing that, Steve. A couple of weeks went by, but as the bank started calling and wanting their money, my wife said, why don't you just call? So I called him, and he says, okay, well, how much debt are we talking about anyways? And I stuttered and stammered, and I said, $19,000. And he says, okay, let me talk with my wife. We'll pray about it, and we'll let you know. And I thought that that was the end of the conversation. But he contacted me a couple of days later, and he said, John, we prayed about it, and what we want to do is send six segments of, I think, around $4,000 each to your missions account back in California, and so that you can prepare over a six-month period to return to the mission field. And so the Lord erased our debts to you, and my daily prayer was, forgive us our debts as we, you know, it was so real to us. But he erased that so that we could go to the mission field. But something else happened too. Our pastor wanted us to have 80% of our monthly budget pledged before we purchased our airplane tickets to move to Peru. So he had us send us a letter and let people know that we were planning on going to the mission field, and if they felt led to let us know so that we can begin to plan. So after a week, we had 10% of our budget. After 2 weeks, we had 50% of our budget. After 3 weeks, we had 110% of our budget. After 4 weeks, we had 150% of our budget pledged to us. And I could see why the Lord brought us home, you know, Mark 5:19, so that we could share the vision with many, many churches and many individuals who became part of our support team. The Lord knew that it wasn't just our family budget, but He knew that we were starting a Bible college that would require desk and, you know, rent and teachers and things like this. He knew that our expenses would be major. And the Lord took care of all of those things. And

0: your time with him to hear these things?
1: I think so many times we miss the boat and we don't hear God's voice is because we don't take that little time in the morning, first thing of the day, just to sit at his feet and let him speak to us. We're spinning our wheels trying to make things happen when he has this plan he's waiting to show us, but we just don't take the time to listen to what he wants to tell us.
0: You know, it's this fourfold vision. I think it's so good because God equipped you to train leaders. Now, you could have planted one church and been a great pastor and shepherd for that church, but now, as an overseer for a Bible college, you have lots of people coming, and their gifts are being revealed, and then they're being sent out, whether a leader of a church or church plant, or whether a missionary, or whether helps, or whether, you know, whatever God wants. But you can only be built up as you mature in God's Word, right? Mm-hmm. And you grow in that relationship with Him. And then I think of also that reality of having people come over and join in with your group. And my son and I, we
1: yes.
0: came over, right?
1: Yeah,
0: from Calvary Chapel with 80 or 90 people, I think. And we mixed right in to all the Bible College students that you had and the community. And we did outreaches and stuff, and it was wonderful. And I met so many people that had got saved. Their lives were transformed from these outreaches.
1: That's right.
0: And it really stirred the hearts of the kids at school, and they got a taste of missionary work. So it's a two-way street, right?
1: That's
0: it's
1: right.
0: Not only enjoying people coming over and serving with you, but the fellowship there in Peru, seeing the witness of others from around the world coming, right? And it just... It's amazing. I was so blessed to be a part of that outreach and see that and meet so many of the leaders today that are now senior pastors.
1: Mm-hmm. We're able to see those things and we enjoy the fruits, and you have been able to witness it firsthand, and it's wonderful. But there's an element of being a missionary too that most people don't see. It's the day-to-day. Trusting in the Lord, going through satanic attacks and discouragement. And there was a time, Steve, if I can share this too, that when we were off the mission field, it was a terrible, disappointing time for us. And during that time, my mom passed away. She died of breast cancer. But we got to be with my mom during that time and be at her side. And that was a blessing, being able to share the book and things like that. But I really sensed in my heart that the Lord had put me on the shelf and that there wasn't really, you know, a future on the mission field for me. Until I went back to that Habakkuk scripture, Habakkuk 2:2. It says, write the vision, make it plain on tablets so that he who reads it can run with it. But then the next verse really ministered to me, Steve. It says, though the vision wait for an appointed time, it will surely come. It will not delay. And that just inspired me so much. And then the Lord taking us to Peru. We thought the vision was for Mexico, but we realized afterwards that after a false start, maybe, that it was for Peru.
0: Yes. So as we're talking about ministry, what other things would you like to share about just ministry realities? You know, that waiting time, that's a tough time, right?
1: Mm-hmm.
0: You know, God gives us oftentimes vision and focus, but then there's a time that He allows us to wait.
1: Yes.
0: That can be a very difficult time.
1: It can be very difficult. you want to have your future mapped out, but you're waiting on the Lord to reveal the next steps to you. I really like what somebody said one time to me, is that waiting should be active. We're just not sitting there wasting our time not doing anything. The idea of waiting is kind of like when you go to a restaurant, you have a waiter who waits on you. He's active, he's doing these things, and we should be diligent in service to the Lord, waiting on Him as we're waiting on Him.
0: Oh, that's a great illustration. Mm-hmm. I think so often we can get caught up in the expectation.
1: Yes.
0: And that kind of can overwhelm us because we feel like maybe we deserve something, right? And we don't.
1: But we don't.
0: Waiting is actually a part of the fruit of the Spirit.
1: That's right. Being patient. Being patient.
0: I'm not patient, are you?
1: No. I asked the Lord for patience, and I told Him I want it now.
0: You know,

0: One of the things that we can see is, as a baby in Christ, we had no patience, and though we still struggle with it, we're a lot better than we were. Right?
1: That's right. That's
0: 10, 15, 20 years ago.
1: And I'm kind of going through this now, Steve, is, you know, we were blessed in Lima to be able to acquire a former Wycliffe Bible Translators guest house. We were blessed with a loan from Calvary Chapel Costa Mesa, and we purchased the facility, and you were there, you saw it, and it was a tremendous blessing for us, but we outwore our welcome. Our neighbors hated us. They couldn't wait to get rid of us, and so we purchased a piece of property up in the northern area of Peru in a town called Cajamarca. You've been there as well. And our neighbors are cows and sheep, and so no one is complaining because of our noise.
0: It's in the middle of nowhere.
1: We're in the middle of nowhere, which is good and bad. But as you know, we're building seven buildings simultaneously. We were blessed with the sale of the Wycliffe property in Lima, amazed again at God's provision because it had quadrupled in value. So we were able to pay off the loan and to purchase property and to at least get a start on the building project.
0: Wow.
1: And so I think that we're about at 80% right now.
0: Praise
1: and
0: the Lord.
1: The Lord has us waiting. He has us waiting for His provision, going step by step. And we're making progress. I would have wanted this to be finished 2 or 3 years ago.
0: I remember coming out there praying with you and with the whole team, and we were painting and putting up walls and putting up buildings, and you know, it was all about just God providing step by step. You know, it's like, and His provisions were just perfect, right?
1: That's right.
0: And the team's coming out and helping, and you're looking for more teams to continue to come out to finish the last 15 to 20%.
1: That's right. We have lots to do still. Right now we're putting on 5 roofs on our administration building, and the Lord has provided beautifully for that. We have about 5 or 6 teams coming, but we still have so much more to do. We have other buildings that are maybe 40% finished, others that are 60% finished, some are 90% finished, and so there's lots of work, and it's not a one-man project, Steve. It's the body of Christ coming together, each one contributing those gifts and abilities and talents that the Lord has given them to raise up this college, and so we're excited about that.
0: How many people do you have at the Bible College?
1: Right now, we have living on campus over 50 people. But once we finish the building project, we will have room for 100 student beds and then another 20 for married students and for faculty.
0: Wow. That's great. It's exciting.
1: Yes.
0: Well, tell us about your wife.
1: My wife is my best friend. We've been married for 30 years, and we met in Mexico.
0: That's why you went to Mexico.
1: That's why I went to Mexico. You nailed it. But we met.
0: Was that
1: there.
0: Part of the friends in Mexico?
1: No, it wasn't. I'm embarrassed. No. Yeah. But we met in Mexico City at the Horizon Christian Fellowship that was started there, and married in 1985, and the Lord has given us 3 beautiful children. Our 2 oldest were born in Mexico. My daughter Michelle was born in Mexico City. We moved on to Tehuacan, Puebla in southern Mexico, where my son Jason was born. And then when we were back in the United States, that's when Joshua was born. And my daughter today is serving the Lord in Siegen, Germany. And our 2 boys are here in Southern California. One is, Jason is a worship leader at Calvary Chapel Living Hope there in Oceanside. And then our other son is starting his own business in San Diego.
0: So John, tell me a little more about your wife, because she's played an important part in the ministry that you have.
1: Yes. My wife was actually a missionary before we met, and she was a missionary to her own people. She met the Lord in an incredible way in Guadalajara, and became a part of a ministry there. And then they came up to Ensenada to start a church. And she lived there for 7 years and involved in very, very fruitful ministry. Part of her job was to sell Bible courses. And so her church sent her to Mexico City, where I was living at, to sell these courses to different churches there. We didn't take the course, but I took her. And so I just loved her heart. She had a love for the Lord, a passion for the Lord, and service to Him. And, you know, so many times, this is the way that the Lord leads us together. We're serving the Lord, and then He brings that perfect person
0: yes.
1: Into our path as we're going forward. So it was just perfect. My partner in ministry, my teammate, and we began to walk together in service to the Lord. So she's, as a pastor's wife, overseeing women's ministries, very, very fruitful. In fact, as we speak right now, Steve, she is teaching a woman's prayer breakfast here in Downey. And so the Lord is using her in tremendous ways, similar to the ways that He's been using me as well.
0: So many women go to the Bible college.
1: Yes.
0: And there's such a need for women teaching women and older women teaching the younger women. And here, for your wife, mm-hmm. comment about that as women might come to
1: yes.
0: Peru from the States to go there and just be ministered
1: yes.
0: as they get ready to go out to the mission field.
1: Yeah. Many women, many of the girls at the Bible college look to Pilar as their mom. And she fills a definite role in their lives. And so whether it's a boo-boo that, you know, they need to go and cry on her shoulder, or really speaking truth into their lives through the scriptures, she has a very, very important role in the Bible college ministry. I could not have done this if I didn't have her by my side.
0: Also, the thought of just the church in Peru.
1: Yes.
0: You started it, what year?
1: The church began in about 2002, I believe. And we weren't really planning a church, Steve. We rented a facility for the Bible college, and then young people just started showing up because they wanted to make friends with our students that were from the United States. So they wanted to learn English. They were curious about our students, and so they started attending the classes as well, sitting in as Brad Lambert and others came down to teach. And a lot of them were skaters, and so there was a park about two blocks away, and we started doing outreaches at that park on Saturday afternoons. And then pretty soon it grew to where we needed to do something on Sunday mornings. So in that same park, Sunday mornings, we started holding services there. And that's how Calvary Chapel Lima was born. We went from one place to another place to another place. And each time new people in the community came and the church was growing, doing outreaches and heavy on evangelism. Of course, their pastor was a missionary, and so that was the DNA of the church, is to reach out to the community. I would say it's close to maybe 600 people today. Now, when we moved the Bible college to Cajamarca, I was trying to do both, the church and the Bible college, so I would fly to Lima on the weekends and then fly back up on Mondays for my classes during the week. And so I did that for about a year and a half, and was looking for someone to fill the need there at the church. And I was looking here, I was looking there, and there was this tall young man right in front of me, and kind of wanted him to get out of my way. Manolo Matos is his name. And Manolo came to the Lord through one of our surf camp ministries. He was very involved with the youth group, became a youth leader. He's a musician, so he was on the worship team. Went through the Bible college and graduated, and we hired him on staff as one of our administrators. And he was taking missions trips to Ecuador and to Colombia and many places. And so he was leading those teams as well. And he speaks English. And I was thinking, Manolo, get out of my way. I'm looking for a pastor for the church. And here he is, married now at 23 years old with a wonderful wife and ministry partner too. And the Lord said, there's your pastor. He's right in front of you. So we prayed about it, and we did a beautiful transition. And so Manolo is the senior pastor now at Calvary Chapel. Lima has been now for the past 3 years and is doing a wonderful work, especially among young people, those of his age.
0: I love that that reality of planting a church and then passing it over to a national to continue to go on and going on and planting more churches,
1: right,
0: or
1: mm-hmm.
0: raising up leaders. And I've seen that be so fruitful. And I look at, just look at Paul, right? He went and planted churches, right? Raised up leaders. And that's what church is all about, is discipleship and raising up people, mm-hmm. right? From mm-hmm. babies to teenagers to young adults to adults able to take on the ministry. And mm-hmm. and that's what really discipleship does, right? Mm-hmm. And that's what, as a senior pastor, you're looking to raise up people.
1: That's right.
0: You're not trying to control everything. You're looking for people to be raised up and to take over and for God to lead you wherever he's leading you.
1: That's right. That's interesting. I believe it's in Numbers chapter 8 where the Lord said that minister would work until he was in his 50s. And then after that, he would take a step back and turn the work over to a younger person. And that's exactly what we've done recently also with the Bible College. I'm in my late 50s now, and the Lord has raised up a godly man. His name is Matt Carver, who is now directing the Bible College there in Cajamarca. So I'm finished as far as the administration and things like that, and he's doing a wonderful job with it. And so that frees me up to do so many other things that are continuing passions on my heart, like Internet Bible College in Spanish, for example, and extending beyond Peru to all of Latin America and seeing young people raised up in the knowledge of the Word, again, to be trained as leaders and to be sent out.
0: You know, you're fulfilling the great commission, right? Mm-hmm. And it's helping people to come to into a relationship with God and helping them grow in God's Word and God's grace, right?
1: Discipleship,
0: right? And mm-hmm. so I think that's what your life is all about. That's what, as a Christian, that's what our lives are supposed to be all about, right? Discipleship, right?
1: Mm-hmm.
0: Gospel and training.
1: The next generation, and the next generation after that. And so what a wonderful thing. We'll be graduating soon. We'll be going home to heaven. And we'll have those who are here following in the Lord's footsteps and following examples of their leaders so that they can pass that on to their next generations as well.
0: Well, John, thank you for sharing with us the vision God has given you, the four parts, and just some of the testimonies and God's grace, right?
1: Yes,
0: and the work of the Holy Spirit. And so as we close, why don't you take a moment just to share and just conclude with this program.
1: Honored to be here today and to be able to encourage you. If you would, visit our website at

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3: There is no person that God cannot save. There is no promise that God will not keep. There is nothing that our God cannot do.

Well, turning your Bibles to Proverbs chapter 22 and verse 7 is a familiar and rather famous scripture. And when you find it, look right up here, because we're going to get to the scripture. But first, I want to say something to all the mothers. We are filled with extreme gratitude and love for really the most remarkable people in our lives in so many ways, our mothers. You know, I always use the term mother to describe my mom or mother. I don't know, it sounds rather formal and traditional, doesn't it? Mother. But to me, she was always up here. Someone to be admired and respected and deeply loved. Her name was Emogene, one word, E-M-O-G-E-N-E. And she was a wonderful mom. And then I think of the mother of our children, my wife, Deb. Her name is Deborah, named after a great person in the Old Testament, Deborah, who was one of the judges, a wise counselor. And she was a leader and a warrior. But she was the wife and the mother of children as well. And when we think of warrior moms, strong, courageous women, I always think of Deborah, and that includes my Deborah. Mothers are God's gifts to us. Some are biological, others are adoptive moms, and some are spiritual moms. I ask our pastoral team this week, if among you are there those who had spiritual moms, and by spiritual moms, those who influenced you or women in your life that nurtured you in some way, women who became a veritable figure of a mother in your life. And most of the hands in the rooms went up. And so I'm just a little curious, in this room, how many of you would have a woman in your life besides your biological or maybe adoptive mom that you would consider a spiritual mother to you? Would you hold up your hands? That's a lot of us in this room. So I know you have deep gratitude in your heart for these who have influenced you spiritually, perhaps led you to Christ or taught you God's word. Mothers are the hands and feet of Christ in our homes, truly. They pray when no one else sees. They work when it is sometimes difficult and no one says thanks. They love when it is hard. And they wonder if they can go on and keep doing this. That's mom. They teach, they guide, they comfort, they confront, they correct, they nurture. Often sacrificing their own needs to meet the needs of others. And so today, on this Mother's Day, we do what is said in Proverbs chapter 31, verse 28. Her children rise up and call her blessed, and her husband also, he praises her. And so today in this house of worship, we rise to praise God for the women who have shaped our families, who have shaped our faith, and who are shaping our future. To every mother here, you have our hearts, because you had ours. Bless you and thank you for your beautiful devotion and your steadfast faith and your courageous convictions and your daily sacrifices. You are loved and you're lifted up today, and rightly so, because the scripture says, give honor to whom honor is due, and you are due great honor today. And we honor you, not just with gifts and flowers and so on, but we honor you with our love. I asked ChatIT, what are some of the gifts that we give to mothers? What are the most popular gifts is what I asked. You know ChatIT, you know him personally. It's a robot. But here they are. Here are gifts that are the most popular gifts given to mothers on Mother's Day. You might get some ideas. It's not too late. Flowers. Got it. Jewelry, spa gift certificates. Who's in for that? Oh, yeah, I see. Handwritten cards and notes. Who's in for that? Yeah. Chocolates and sweets, beauty and skincare products.
And I don't know if this is a hint or a suggestion, but kitchen gadgets and cookware. Books and journals and home decor. So those are the most popular gifts we give to moms on this very special day. But in reality, the gift that keeps on giving is your love. You moms reflect God's love in extraordinary ways, remarkable ways. Your prayers are heard by God. Your tears are seen by the Lord. Now I want to challenge you today to never give up on what God has assigned you to do. I know it can be tireless and thankless. And yet, not I, but Christ through me. Amen? Amen. He will give you the strength. Today, being a woman is challenging. Being a parent in this generation, it is more like a war as we face a very toxic environment for our children. And to pray for our children and protect our children is the goal of all of us. But to the mothers, your role, your life is not small. It is sacred. It is sacred. You are doing God's work as a mother. And don't ever say, I'm just a mother or I'm just a homemaker. No, you're not just anything. You are God's child, created in his image in Christ. And you are made to do something so important. And that is to shape the lives of those that God places in your womb or in your heart, in your hands. And what is this work? This work that we as parents do, both mothers and fathers, it is Proverbs 22 and verse 7, which says, train up a child in the way that he should go, and when he's old, he will not depart from it. Again, familiar words to many of us in this room, but really, what do they mean? Bible is the best-selling, most translated, and most quoted book of all time, and yet so many have neglected reading or have completely missed what the Bible is all about. In a world of chaos and confusion, uncertainty out there, the Bible is the only constant. The only certainty is Jesus himself and his word, who is the same yesterday, today, and forever. And I want to help you see God's word with clearer eyes by sending you my brand new book, The Jesus Book. Reading and understanding the Bible for yourself. The Jesus Book is my thanks for your best gift to help PowerPoint share the unchanging truth of God's Word and the testimony of Jesus around the world. So request your copy today. You can go to jackgraham.org or simply text the word book to 59789. We know that God's Word is powerful. It is the story of salvation through Christ with the scarlet thread of redemption running through its pages from beginning to end. That's why I call it the Jesus Book. I hope you'll take the step to request my new book, The Jesus Book, so you can see the Word of God come alive in you and abide in you now and forever. Thank you so much for being a powerful part of God's Word through PowerPoint. Changing hearts, changing lives, till the whole world hears.

0: I bring you an exciting video today. It's a video from ESPN. You know that? ESPN, national news. Made by our Prestonwood Christian Academy Lions baseball team on the play of the day. And let me set this video up for you, because we were in the regional state finals and we won this game that you're about to see a portion of it. And we're on our way to the semifinal and hopefully the final this week. Great team coached by James Valade. And we were in a tough situation in this game. We were up 2-1 in the fourth inning. And we walked the leadoff hitter. So we got one on first. And then they laid down a bunt. And we make the throw to second base, and it was late. And so now we got first and second and nobody out, clinging to a 2-1 lead. That's a tough situation. Got a good hitter up. And we're thinking this could be disastrous, because their pitcher was really pitching well. It was going to be tough to score runs. 2-1, runners on first to second, and here is what happened.
1: Furthest anyone has covered to make a catch this season, Braves won it 4-0.
2: Number 3, Texas High School Baseball, Trinity, Prestonwood. Prestonwood turns the 4-6-3-2 triple play. Wow. Prestonwood won the game, too, 2-1. Beat it.
1: What do we say? You make the top play and we will find you.
2: That's right. You say it and you say it well.
1: Even through the nets. All right, we got it.
2: Wait,
1: Triple play.
2: How many replays?
1: All right, number 2.
0: All right, you got it? Triple play. Now, I show you this film, this highlight reel, for a reason. And now I'm happy about the play and happy about the win, but this was an unusual 4-6-3-2 triple play. You say, what do all those numbers mean? All right, 4 is the position of the second baseman. Ball was hit to 4, the second baseman. The ball goes to second for one out, to 6, who is the shortstop, who comes across the bag and throws to first, which is 3. The first baseman, Trent Valade, the first baseman, then turns and throws a 90-mile-an-hour fastball to the catcher, who is 2. The pitcher is 1. Catcher is 2. So now you have a 4-6-3-2 very extraordinary triple play. Now, you say, wow, that's crazy. And yes, it was a great play, and it was in a very critical situation, which made it, you know, even better. But I began to think about this play, and I remembered that these kids, these young men, had been trained to do this pretty much all their lives. And you know how? It's called infield practice. Because if you have ever played baseball or you've watched your children play, no doubt you've watched them take infield from the coach. And so these are ground balls and throw to first, and then there's always a section at infield where you turn the double play. I was a second baseman, so I was the 4, and so hit the ball to 4, flip it to 6, back to 3, and then always the ball has to go back to the catcher for the coach to hit the next ball, so it always was a 4-6-3-2. And so what happened on that field, though it was extraordinary in the event that it had happened hundreds of times before because they were trained to do it. And so when the big moment came, when the big play had to be executed, they were ready. 6-4-3-2, and that is a triple play. So when the Bible says, train up a child in the way that the child should go, what does it mean to train the child? It's different from teaching a child. Training is the difference between reading a book and actually doing it. If you're being trained, you typically have a coach or a teacher or an instructor. You don't learn how to drive a car by just reading a manual about how to drive a car. I remember I had, when I learned to have a car, they had coaches in the summer teach us how to drive. And I remember Coach Beck teaching me how to drive. He had a brake on his side of the car just in case. And so you had a trainer. So you just didn't read about it and study it. You read those things, but then you actually went out and do it. When we train in evangelism here at our church over the years, we don't just say, go witness. We train people and we actually go with people and show them how to do it. So I'm making the point that training a child and teaching a child are two different things. Teaching a child is knowledge. Training a child is wisdom. Training a child is showing them how to do it. So how does that work? One of the great scriptures in God's word is in Deuteronomy chapter 6. In fact, you may want to turn to it and just look at it with me. We're going to put it on the screen. But Deuteronomy 6, verses 6 through 7, the Shema of the Hebrew people, the Hebrews, the Jewish people have very strongly connected families, and it goes way back. And these are words not only to the Hebrews, but to the followers of Jesus. For it says, and these words that I command you today shall be on your heart. So where does it start, this training? On your heart and mine. You can't share what you don't first have. And this training, this development, it comes from the heart. Your heart. It's been said that if the husband is the head of the home, the father, the wife, the mother is the heart of the home. So from your heart, and you shall teach them diligently to your children. Diligently meaning, of course, faithfully, and I like the word consistently. Our children do not look for perfection, but direction from their parents. And consistency and authenticity. And so in the reality of a personal experience that you have with Christ, you teach these words, what words? God's words. And you must have them in your hearts before you can impart them to your children's heart. And you shall talk of them when you sit in your house, that is when you're hanging out at the house, when you're just being together, and when you walk by the way, and you're having a conversation in the normal traffic pattern of your life, you're walking with them. And when you lie down and when you rise throughout the day, morning and evening, just naturally, normally living and giving your faith, sharing the word of God with your family. This is how you train your children. It doesn't necessarily come with family worship experiences, though we certainly affirm that. It doesn't come with formal Bible studies per se, but it comes in those quiet moments when your children are asking questions. It comes in those times that they can come to you when their heart may be broken, when they're troubled, or when you're just simply wanting to impart truth, something that was passed on to you, you pass it on to your children. This is how it happens. It's just happening, not I, but Christ through me. And you're living out your faith in Christ in both deed and in word. To train means to dedicate. There's only four times in the scripture of the Old Testament this word is used in the Hebrew language, train, as it is in 22:7 of Proverbs. It's used by Solomon later on when he's dedicating the temple, same word. It's a word that also means to discipline or to disciple. And the number one job that a parent has is to be a disciple maker. To disciple your children, first to know Christ and then to love and follow him all the days of their lives. And could I say the very best time for your children to give their lives to Jesus is early on in their lives. Early on. As soon as possible, lead your children to Christ. I don't like some of the put downs I hear every now and then about childhood conversion. We get excited when we see an adult come to Christ, and we get fired up when an older person follows Christ in baptism. And we do celebrate the grace of God in their lives. But sometimes I think we may pass over that little child who can barely get his head above water, who's giving her heart to Jesus. The best time, the most wonderful time for a child to come to Jesus is when they're young. I came to faith in Christ when I was 6 years old, in great part to my mother's faith and my mother's training of me. And so, as Jesus said, let the little children come to me. We have new Christian classes for boys and girls. We have opportunities for them to grow in their faith and disciple them. But the best education, the best Christian education they can get is with you. Every child deserves a Christian education. Did you know that? And you say, well, I can't afford it. I'm not talking about a formal education. The Christian education I'm talking about is the education that comes from mom, the education that comes from dad. And every home should be a place where children are growing in the university of life and learning, where you are shaping their lives for the future. Shane Pruitt, who's a wonderful speaker, preacher, and evangelist, speaks to as many young people as anybody I know for the most part. He says, if you parents treat your church as optional, be surprised when your children grow up and treat church as non-essential. There was no question that you're going to church on Sunday and you're going to be involved in the ministries of the church where your children can grow. So that's Christian education too. Make sure your children are educated. But it amazes me. Somehow we raise our children in Christ. We raise our children with convictions. We raise our children in the church and then send off our children to some ideologue university whose chief goal is to tear down your child's faith. Why would you do that? Why would you send your child to a place that is going to destroy, potentially, your child's convictions and faith? Choose a university, a school that will honor Christ and develop your child's faith, not tear it down. So, women, you know, we are in a spiritual battle for our children. And you, like Deborah, have to fight the good fight. You're a female fighter. And I think we've seen in this country what happens when you turn mama bears loose on some of these school systems and other places. But it is a fight because, as Denise George writes, our culture demeans women. It's true. It devalues their ability to birth and nourish life. In fact, now are you hearing the term, instead of mother, birth person? So I guess we're going to have a birth person day coming up. And of course, that's to assimilate all this nonsense and madness and foolishness of the transgender movement, birth persons. But this discredits their decisions to choose family roles and dishonors their specific gender-endowed abilities. In the beginning, God made them male and female. He created them. Jesus reiterated that. He underscored it, and nobody can change that. There are two genders, male and female, mamas and the papas. This attack on womanhood has assaulted society's basic structure of sanity and reason. It has killed common sense. Since when did we have to start calling people by their pronouns? And do you know why it's wrong to be forced or to force a teacher or a school or a business or anybody else to call a person by their chosen pronoun? You say, what's the big deal about somebody's pronoun? That's really not a big deal. It is a big deal. You know why? Because it forces people to lie. If you force me to call you something you're not, and I know you're not, then I'm lying. This is the ultimate religious freedom issue. And thank God we have some fighters on the religious freedom front these days that are calling this out. But this tears down the basic structure of sanity and reason. killing common sense and created hostility. Oh, we've got plenty of that. Disgust, injury, destruction, and even death. 63 million babies aborted since Roe v. Wade. It has invaded, watch this. This woman is right. It has invaded our schools, hospitals, businesses, locker rooms, churches, sports arenas, and governments. And this ideology that is left of reality, as I said, it is a war on womanhood and therefore a war on society and culture. It is the death of everything we call valuable. And so, moms, be a Deborah. Stand up to this craziness. Don't let anybody, again, say you are less than, you're something different, you're just a woman, or a woman is something else. No, you are a woman made by God, created in Christ Jesus unto good works. And now you have an opportunity to change the world, starting with your own children. Starting with your own children. So train up a child in the way that he or she should go. And then when they reach maturity, and this is a proverb, this is a promise in the verse of a proverb. Now, I want to say that some of you have raised up your children to love God and they're prodigal children. And you're still clinging to this promise. You're hanging on to this truth. I hear it all the time from parents. Pray for my children. They're in trouble. Pray for my children. They're going in the wrong direction. So sometimes you can read a verse like Proverbs 22:7 said, why didn't it work for me, God? You hang in there. You keep praying. You keep the porch light on for your children. And by God's grace, in due season, we pray that they will come home to him and to you in the way that you've brought them up. Now, sometimes when that verse is explained, Proverbs 27, and I'm wrapping up here. Sometimes when it's explained in Proverbs 22:7, it says, in the way that the child should go. You see that word way there? And sometimes that gets interpreted to mean in the proclivity of the child, in the bent. It's a word in the Hebrew for bent, the bent of a child, the nature of that child, the personality of that child. And the idea is that we should be studying our children because they're not all the same, are they? In our same families, they're different. So what do? You look at that child and you discover the way that they could go in their own way, their own personality, and so on. And I get that. I actually think that's a good idea to know your children and the birth orders and all of that sort of thing. But that's not what this verse is saying. This verse is not saying train them up in the way that they could go. It's saying train them up in the way they should go. The way of righteousness. The way of truth. The way of God. The way of Jesus Christ. This is the way we're to bring up our children. Not in their own way, but in God's way.

0: 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Most believers misunderstand the purpose and full power of the Trinity.
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4: Are we living in the end times? There may have never been another time in history when end times prophecy has been more aligned with the culture and circumstances of the world than it is today. I believe there are 10 phenomena we are witnessing today that were recorded centuries ago in Bible prophecy. Seeing our circumstances in light of these prophecies should give us resolve, purpose, and hope, and help us answer the questions. What are we to do with the world around us? What hope do we have in times like these? And ultimately, where do we go from here? Rest assured, for the people of God, the news is always good. Despite the signs of our time heralding the last days, the gospel alone can triumph over the many challenges we are facing. And the power of Christ will continue to do so, even to the end of time.
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6: In Dr. David Jeremiah's book, Where Do We Go From Here? 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Where Do We Go From Here by Dr. Jeremiah is yours when you give a gift of any amount in support of this program. And if you give $75 or more, you'll receive the Where Do We Go From Here set, which also includes Dr. Jeremiah's entire teaching series on CD or DVD, a correlating study guide, and his interview special on DVD. Plus, included with any order of the book or set, Warning Signs of the End Times, a fascinating overview of the cautionary evidence that signals the coming of the last days. Order Where Do We Go From Here, book or set today. Thank you for watching Turning Point. In appreciation of your viewership, Dr. Jeremiah would like to send you Warning Signs of the End Times, a fascinating overview of the cautionary evidence that signals the coming of the last days. It's yours absolutely free, just by contacting Turning Point today. And now, here is Dr. Jeremiah with his message, The Triumph of the Gospel, the Final Prophecy.
4: For over 70 years, for seven decades, Billy Graham preached during times of war, he preached during times of peace, he preached during times of racial unrest, he preached when our nation was going through serious financial crisis, he preached in the aftermath of the assassination of President Kennedy, and when we landed our astronauts on the moon. He preached through the administrations of 12 United States presidents. He preached during the terrible days that surrounded 9/11. He preached when his children were growing up and when his wife died. No matter what was happening in our world or in his world, Billy Graham preached. But I tell you about how long he preached because I want to remind you about the subject that he preached. In spite of the myriad of issues that confronted him, he confronted them all with one thing: the gospel of Jesus Christ. He never wavered, he never changed, he never apologized. He seemed to get stronger and better as he got older. As I have listened to him, I have found myself thinking of the words that Paul wrote to the Corinthians when he said, "I determined not to know anything among you except Jesus Christ and him crucified." I believe that it is the gospel alone that can triumph over the many challenges we are facing in our culture at this hour. That was what was confirmed to me as I listened to this great evangelist on the radio. He believed the gospel was the answer to any question, and he preached that gospel as if it were our only hope, because it is. So I want to talk with you, first of all, about what this means. In that respect, Billy Graham followed the great apostle Paul, who, according to Romans chapter 1, was a servant of the gospel. In the book of Acts that gives the history of Paul's preaching, and in his many epistles that contain the content of his preaching, it is the cross and the resurrection. It is the gospel that is at the center of it all. One of the best illustrations of Paul's focus on the gospel is found in his letter to the Colossians. In Colossians, he defined the gospel like this. He said, "God has delivered us from the power of darkness and conveyed us into the kingdom of the Son of his love, in whom we have redemption through his blood, the forgiveness of sins." That's the gospel. That's what he preached. That's what the world needs. Without Christ, we're still in Satan's grip. But because of God's great love for us, his only Son, Jesus, shed his blood to redeem us from our sins and give us full forgiveness. He rose from the dead. He ascended to heaven. He resumed his position of supreme authority. And when we believe and receive his good news, he instantly conveys unto us his family and takes us into his kingdom. That is the triumph of the gospel, the victory of Jesus on our behalf. As we survey the book of Colossians, there's several truths about the gospel that jump out at us. First of all, the message of the gospel is transforming. I have a friend, as many of you know, who's the pastor of the largest church maybe in the world. I think it is. But he pastors the Calvary Church in Hyderabad, India. Every time he preaches, he does this. He holds up his Bible and he says, "All books are informational, but this book alone is transformational." And he does it in his slow, dramatic Indian way. That is the truth. That's the difference in the gospel. The gospel changes things. I've had the joy of being a pastor of this church for 40 years, and for 12 years before that, a pastor in Fort Wayne, Indiana. So I've had a chance to watch what the gospel does generationally. And I've seen how the gospel changes people's lives, then changes spouses' lives, and changes children's lives, and changes grandchildren's lives, and changes whole families, changes everything. Paul told the Colossians, "We give thanks to the God and Father of our Lord Jesus Christ, praying always for you, since we heard of your faith in Christ Jesus and of your love for all the saints, because of the hope which is laid up for you in heaven, of which you heard before in the word of the truth of the gospel." What an incredible thing the gospel is. It is the number one change engine in all of the universe. Nothing can change people or personalities, individuals, or families like the gospel. The message of the gospel is transforming. Here's the second thing. The work of the gospel is expanding. Paul went on to say, "The gospel has come to you as it also has in all the world, and it brings forth fruit." Even in Paul's day, He saw the gospel spreading and expanding like concentric circles throughout the entire known world. Jesus said, "And this gospel of the kingdom will be preached in all the world as a witness to all the nations, and then the end will come." I don't know how you feel about what's happening to the gospel. There's some discouraging things that we could discuss. But giving everything that's going on and taking a global perspective, a 30,000 foot look at the gospel, from my experience, I can tell you I've never seen a moment in my lifetime in which we are reaching more people, witnessing more conversions, touching more nations than now. So the message of the gospel is transforming, and the work of the gospel is expanding, and the followers of the gospel are maturing. The Apostle Paul told the Colossians that he was praying, this is one of the best prayers in the New Testament, that you may be filled with the knowledge of his will in all wisdom and spiritual understanding, and that you may walk worthy of the Lord, fully pleasing him, being fruitful in every good work and increasing in the knowledge of God, strengthened with all might according to his glorious power, for all patience and long suffering with joy. Paul prayed for the Colossian believers, not just that they would become Christians, but they become mature Christians. And he used these wonderful words, might and power and patience and long-suffering and joy. How many of us need a lot more of those qualities in our lives?

fruit in every good work. So the message of the gospel is transforming, and the work of the gospel is expanding, and the followers of the gospel are maturing, and the author of the gospel, oh, the author of the gospel is preeminent. One more thing we must remember, and that the author of the gospel is our Lord Jesus Christ. Listen to Colossians 1. He is the image of the invisible God, the firstborn over all creation. For by him all things were created, and he is before all things, and in him all things consist. And he is the head of the body, the church, who is the beginning, the firstborn from the dead, that in all things he might have the preeminence. As we see Jesus more clearly, men and women, the gospel gets bigger and bigger in our hearts. His death becomes more wonderful. His resurrection becomes more astonishing. Sin becomes more disgusting, and the devil seems more evil. The restoring work of the Spirit gets mightier. The global extent of the gospel becomes more important, and the connection between everything in the Bible becomes clearer. Our yearning for eternity becomes greater, and the love of God becomes more delightful in our lives. When you put Jesus number one, everything else starts to get in its right place. Is Jesus truly preeminent in your life? Is he number one? If he's a good two or three, there will be nothing victorious about your experience. Someone said a long time ago, only in the Christian life does surrender bring victory. So surrender your life to Christ. Make sure he's number one. And then the theme of the gospel is energizing. Another triumphal note in Colossians sounds like a blast from the trumpet. Here it is. Colossians 1:27, Christ in you, the hope of glory. What a slogan, what a motto. Taken together, this is the triumph of the gospel, and you can make it your own. Christ in me, the hope of glory. The moment we put Christ as our Savior, he comes through his Spirit to live and reign within us. And one day we're going to see him face to face. One day soon, we'll literally walk and talk with him as the disciples did long ago. We will share his glory and have a part in his inheritance, reigning with him over the new heavens and the new earth. The New Living Translation says it this way, and this is the secret. Christ lives in you. This gives you assurance of sharing his glory. So what does this mean, and where do we go from here? What do we take away from this that we can unpack in our lives every day? Well, first of all, let me suggest that we preach the gospel with our lips. We must keep preaching Christ. We must keep holding the cross up. Colossians 1:28 and 29 says, him we preach, warning every man, teaching every man in all wisdom, that we may present every man perfect in Christ Jesus. To this end I labor, said Paul, striving according to his working, which works in me mightily. I don't know if you know this, but Paul was a Renaissance man in many respects. There wasn't anything that Paul couldn't do. He was a great student. He was a writer. He was a theologian. He's the one that basically started all the churches that you read about in the New Testament. He was very, very gifted in many areas. But I know this, if you ask Paul, Paul, what do you do for a living? He would say, I preach. I'm a preacher. And if you go through his writings, you can pick that up. In 1 Corinthians 1:23, he said, we preach Christ crucified. In 1 Corinthians 9:16, if I preach the gospel, I have nothing to boast of. 2 Corinthians 4:5, we do not preach ourselves, but we preach Jesus Christ the Lord. Philippians 1:18, what then? Only that in every way, whether in pretense or in truth, Christ is preached, and in this I rejoice. Well, you say, Dr. Jeremiah, that's great for you because you're a preacher. Not everybody is called to be a vocational preacher, but everybody's called to be a preacher. Did you know that? We are all called to preach or tell the good news of the gospel. Everyone listening to this message, wherever you may be, we all can have a part in preaching the gospel. We can do what God has equipped us to do. He's given us all these various wonderful gifts. Whatever it is that God has equipped you to do that helps move the gospel forward, that's what it means to preach the gospel. So preach the gospel with your lips. Here's the second one. Picture the gospel with your life.
In verses

0: The 6 and 7 of chapter 2 in Colossians, we read, "As you therefore have received Christ Jesus the Lord, walk in him, rooted and built up in him and established in the faith as you have been taught, abounding in it with thanksgiving." Paul said, okay, you're all Christians. Now, live like Christians. Walk like Christians. Don't just be Christians in name. Be Christians all the way through to the bone. Be Christians in all that you do. Oh, how we need that today. One of the great rips on Christianity is that so many people who claim to be Christians don't live any differently than the people in the world. And we don't have to be a bunch of weirdos and cranks and all the kind of things that people think that we are. But there should be a qualitative difference in our lives if Jesus Christ is who we say he is. Walk is a term that is often used to describe the Christian life. The word is in the present tense, and it means continually walking. Someone once told me that the hardest thing about being a Christian is that it's so daily. Isn't that the truth? It's so daily. Every day you got to get up and do it over again. But here's the good news. It's daily, but the eternal Spirit of God lives within your heart. And he enables you to do what you couldn't do. We preach the gospel with our lips, but we picture the gospel with our lives. People need to see Jesus Christ in us. What's in our heart needs to get translated to our faces. That doesn't mean we walk around all giddy all the time. But when Christians are walking with the Lord, as Paul has instructed us here in Colossians, there's a quality difference in how we live. We are to walk in the Lord as we have received him. We're to preach the gospel with our lips and picture the gospel with our life and practice the gospel with our love. He says in verse 14 of chapter 3 in Colossians, "But above all these things, put on love, which is the bond of perfection." You know, one of the things it says about Jesus was that he was filled with grace and truth. And it seems to me, as you look out at the Christian world today, we have a lot of people who are on either side of it and not as many people who have joined the two together. Jesus said we're to be filled with truth and love. And especially for those of us who are Christians, there are many other instructions for us. But I want to end with a strange little verse at the end of the book. We're to love and we're never to stop loving. Here it is, Colossians 4:17. Paul said, "Say to Archippus, take heed to the ministry which you have received in the Lord, that you may fulfill it." Now that sounds like an extraneous verse, and what's that in there for? Who in the world is Archippus? I never heard of him. Well, first of all, Archippus was the son of Philemon. I know that. Paul called him a fellow soldier, so he had to be a Christian worker of some sort. But that's all we know. We don't know very much about him. But Paul cared enough about this man that he sent this instruction to him in the letter that he wrote to the Colossians. And here was the instruction. Make sure that by the end of your life, you have come to the end of your list. Do everything that you were assigned to do. What a word that is today. We believe Archippus lived his life that way, but Paul encouraged him. I don't want to get off on this. This is one of my pet peeves, that so many of God's people have bought in to the idea that at a certain time in life, usually about 65, you check out and vegetate for the rest of the time you're on this earth. I hope you're not among that. I've already proven to you that I'm not, and I don't intend to be. But listen to me. There's so much that needs to be done. And I'll be one to tell you there's a lot of things that I used to do that I can't do, but a lot of things that I can do better because I've learned how to do them over a time. And oftentimes what I've noticed in the church is that just when people have the giftedness that will make them so effective, they decide it's time for them to go do something else. You know, people ask me why I keep doing what I'm doing, and I say, you know, when I was 54, I got cancer, and it was pretty serious. It was stage 4. Large cell, non-Hodgkin's lymphoma. By all of the measures of life, I shouldn't be here. But God brought me through that, and I got a... And he gave me a new vision for my life. And people ask me, why do you do what you do? And I say, when God brought me through cancer, he didn't do it so I could go sit on a beach somewhere. He did it so I could serve him with my life. And I've had so much joy doing that. You know, I don't know if this is true for everybody, but it seems like that God has saved the best to last for me. Every day I get up, there's something new and exciting that he's doing that I never dreamed would ever happen. I'm glad he let me stay around for all this because it's really fun. I just want you to see if you wouldn't put your name in this verse. Say to David, Jeremiah, take heed to the ministry which you have received in the Lord that you may fulfill it. Put your name in there and ask God to help you to finish what you have started. Do you know that Jesus said one of the earliest things that we read about him in the Bible is when he went to the temple with his parents. His parents left him. One of the most human quintessential things that ever happened in his life. And Jesus, as a young boy, said, I must be about my Father's business. In other words, I have a job to do. And at the end of his natural life on this earth, this is what Jesus said. Father, I have glorified you on earth. I have finished the work which you have given me to do. Now watch what he said and what he didn't say. He didn't say, I have finished all the work there is to do. Some people try to do that and they burn out and they don't have anything left. He didn't say that. No, he said, I finished the work that you have given me to do. God gives each of us something to do. If we want to know what that is, we can ask him and he will tell us and we will know what we're supposed to do. And he's given you certain gifts for his glory and certain tasks for his kingdom. Make sure you complete them. You don't have to get out of this world alive, but you do have to complete the work that God assigns you. And if we do that, we will see a resurgence of service among the more senior people in our churches that will be a glory to the church and such a blessing to the younger folks who are coming up and trying to figure out what this is all about. Why should we make them learn all the hard lessons that we've learned? Let's help them with that. Let's lead them. The Bible is full of instructions that we're to do that. The Apostle Paul said this about his life. He said, but my life is worth nothing to me unless I use it for the finishing of the work assigned me by the Lord Jesus, the work of telling others the good news about the wonderful grace of God. So friends, the gospel is what God has given us. It's this commodity that we have. It's the blessing of being a Christian. We have this wonderful thing called the gospel. The gospel is the only beam of light shining in this dark world, but its megawatts are unlimited. The gospel can brighten any life, dispel every shadow. We are not beaten down people. We're not on the ropes. We are not an endangered species as Christians. We are not a people worried about where we go from here. We know where we're going because of the gospel. We know him who has prepared the way because of the gospel. We are more than conquerors through our Lord Jesus Christ because of the gospel, the triumph of the gospel. And I hope you've discovered it for yourself. Whatever you're facing, the gospel, because it's Jesus Christ, is your victory. Wherever you're going, he's your guide. However you're feeling, he's your sole and solid hope. Whatever you're worried about by the falling fragments of our collapsing planet, you can look up to heaven and see him who came down to earth for you. He's right now seated at the right hand of the Father, making intercession for us and waiting for when we come through the door to say to us, welcome home, good and faithful servant. May that be our hope. Amen.
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0: Our lives are like a series of peaks and valleys, good times and hard times. And most people rise or fall emotionally with those highs and lows. 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The gospel of Jesus Christ. 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
0: When you get Jesus, you get the Holy Spirit. 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You may not feel it. You may not know it. You may not understand it, but doesn't make any difference. 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The Holy Spirit indwells every single believer.
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7: Oh, let the Son of God enfold you with His.
6: The Bible speaks of the blessings that come to the person who will delight himself in God's Word. 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
8: This morning we'd like to look a little more carefully at this 124th Psalm, where David declares, if it had not been for the Lord who was on our side. And he realizes that his is not just a personal experience. And so he enjoins all of the people of God to acknowledge this fact. Had it not been for the Lord who was on our side, we wouldn't have made it. We would have fallen long ago. We would have perished. For life is filled with many perils. The psalmist mentions a couple of these, the perils of men who have set themselves against us. You know, it's unfortunate, but it is true. You just can't please everyone. And there are people who hate you. Maybe some of them for a cause, but others, even without a cause, just hate you because of the way you look. They don't like your voice. They just don't like you. And people rise up against you to put you down, to destroy you. The Bible tells us that offenses are going to come. You cannot help but offend someone. I mean, the person who has lived without offending someone has not lived. I mean, they just don't exist. No matter what you do, many times you find yourself in a catch-22 situation where no matter what you do, you're going to make someone angry. But there are just things that come along in which we are incompatible with other people. And many of the trials of our life stem from people problems. And there are people that just have it in for you. And they want to destroy you. Now, David, who wrote this psalm, probably experienced it to a greater degree than any of us will ever experience it. Saul hated David and sought to destroy him. He pursued after David like David was a partridge, chasing him over the mountains, attempting several times to kill him. If it wasn't for the agility of David in dodging the javelins, he would have had it. And Saul's hatred of David stemmed from the fact that David was so popular with the people and was a hero. And the people were acclaiming him as a hero. And they were giving him really more praise than they were Saul. And that made Saul angry. It wasn't that David had done anything against Saul. Saul did not have a more devoted or faithful servant than David. But yet he was bitterly opposed to David because of David's popularity among the people. He was jealous. David's own son Absalom rebelled against his father and drove him from the throne in Jerusalem. They rose up against him. Now, in both cases, the Lord delivered David out of the hands of his enemies. Of course, David also had the Philistines, and his whole nation was constantly, it was surrounded by enemies. The Moabites, the Ammonites, the Edomites, the Syrians, they were constantly being opposed by the enemy nations around them. And that's why David said, if it had not been that the Lord who was on our side, let all of Israel say, because God had delivered the whole nation from their enemies who were seeking to destroy them. Had God not been with us, we would have been overrun by our enemies. We were outnumbered by our enemies. They were powerful enemies. And it had not been that the Lord who was on our side helped us, we would have been wiped out by our enemies. He speaks not only of the perils from the enemies, but of just those difficult experiences of life that we often go through that seem like they are going to overwhelm us. The deep water in which sometimes we feel we are drowning. A severe prolonged illness. A death of a dear loved one. Financial hardships. The breakup of a marriage. These are all deep waters that threaten to engulf us and to destroy us. Those places where we're at a loss in knowing what to do. We have done everything we know how to do. And yet it seems that things are none the better. And it may be that some of you this morning are going through deep water of this sort. And really, that's the reason why you're here. You're sort of come to the place where you've got to reach out beyond yourself because you know that you've done all that you can possibly do. And still you're drowning. You haven't found any answers. And you're finally reaching out to God in hopes that there's an answer for you in God. That God maybe will somehow, some way see fit to help you today. You know, I have known people and I have met many people who go through life wanting to be independent of God. They don't want to talk about God. It's sort of a forbidden subject with them. And if you mention God to them, they become actually hostile and angry. Don't want to talk about it. But these same people I've observed come to a place sooner or later in life. And oftentimes it is later, when the doctors have said, well, we're sorry, chemotherapy won't do any more good and radiation won't be, there's just nothing more we can do. We've done all we can and, you know, you maybe have 2-3 weeks left. How then suddenly they're open to talking about God. They've come to the end of their own resources. They've come to the end of the line, and they realize that. And now I have to reach out beyond myself. I don't have it anymore. It's beyond me. It's beyond my ability now. And at that point, I'm sort of forced by the circumstances to reach out beyond myself for help. For strength, for guidance. We've all been there before, where we were overwhelmed by the deep water that we were going through. And we will all be there again. You can't escape it. That's just a part of life. Life is fraught with difficulties. With dangers. And it's good to know that God is there on our side to help us. You say, well, isn't that sort of presumptive to say that God is on your side? How can you say that? Well, you can say that if you're on God's side. And really, I think that it is more important that I'm on God's side than he's on my side. And I rarely seek to conscript God to my side, but I always seek to be on his side. The prophet, or no, the king, Asa, when he came to the throne, was just 25 years old, began to reign over Judah. And shortly after he began his reign, his kingdom was threatened by an invasion of over 1 million people from Ethiopia. Massive invasion with chariots and all. Asa, hopelessly outnumbered, outgunned, so to speak, came to the Lord in prayer. I mean, you're facing a situation of which, you know that you don't have an army sufficient, you don't have the strength sufficient, you're forced beyond yourself, you go to the Lord in prayer, which he did. He went to the Lord in prayer. And he began his prayer declaring, Lord, it is nothing for you to help those who are weak or those who are strong. It doesn't really make any difference to you, God, whether my army is strong or my army is weak. Doesn't matter to you. Help us, O Lord, for in your name we're going to go out against this enemy. We're going to go out against them, though we are outnumbered by them, and though they have more chariots than we have, we're going to go out against them. We're going to go face them. They're coming to invade the land, and we're going to go out against them. Now, speaking from a natural standpoint, we don't have a ghost of a chance, but we're going to go out anyhow. We're going to defend our families, our homeland. In your name, we're going to go out against them. Don't let man prevail against you. I like that. God, we're on your side. we're going to go out in your name. So don't let man prevail against you. You see, that's putting the whole thing in the right perspective. Yes, if it had not been for the Lord who was on our side, if it had not been that God helped me, the enemy would have overwhelmed me. I would have fallen prey. But because God was with me to help me, I was able to conquer. I was able to survive. I've come through. And then as Asa returned from that battle victorious, the prophet came out to meet him. And the prophet said, the Lord will be with you as long as you will be with him. And if you seek him, he will be found of you. But if you forsake him, he will forsake you. So how can I say the Lord is on my side? Because I'm on his side. I seek him. I have sought him. And he has promised, as long as I will be with him, he'll be with me. As long as I seek to walk with him, he will walk with me. But you see, not everybody can say the Lord is on our side. In fact, in Psalm, it says, the face of the Lord is against the wicked. If you have set yourself in opposition to God, then God will be opposed to you. If you set your heart against the ways of God, then God will be against you. The face of the Lord is against those that do evil. But the hand of the Lord is with those who will do his good. In Paul's letter to the Romans, he asked the question, since God is for us, who can be against us? Any circumstance, any problem, any difficulty, any enemy that you might face, is no match for God. They may be more than you can handle. And as I look at the power of evil in the world today, it's greater than the power of good. I can see where evil is in control and winning the battle against good. They're in the control of most of the media, the educational system, the judicial system, the legislative system. I don't see men standing for righteousness. I see those who make a righteous stand being ridiculed by the media, being ruled against by the courts. And I would be very discouraged and disheartened if I didn't realize that God's power is greater than every force or power that is aligned against us. The Bible says, greater is he that is in you than he that is in the world. If God be for us, who can be against us? But it's important that we see the situations and the problems in life with that perspective, with the power of God as the perspective. For the psalmist closes this short little psalm by saying, our help is in the name of the Lord who made heaven and earth. You see, he's reminding himself of the tremendous power of God. The Lord who is for me. If it had not been that the Lord who is for us intervened, we would have been destroyed. But our help comes from the Lord who made heaven and earth. You see, when we are in the midst of a problem that seems to be drowning our souls, when we're going through these experiences, interpersonal, financial, or whatever, that just seem to be wiping us out and we don't see the answer and it just seems that things are getting worse and I can't see any light at the, it's just darkness ahead and I see no hope, I see no way, it just seems so bleak and I'm forced at that point to reach out for help beyond myself. I know that I can't do it, I've got to reach out for help. It's so good to know when I reach out to God for help that this problem that is overwhelming me is really nothing to him. After all, he made the heaven and the earth. This whole concept is brought together in the fourth chapter of the book of Acts when the apostles had gotten in trouble for preaching Jesus Christ to the people. The religious rulers of the land were very angry with them. They arrested them and they brought them into court. And they said, didn't we warn you strictly not to preach anymore in the name of Jesus? Now you filled the whole city with this man's doctrine. You intend to bring his blood on our heads. And they were angry. The leaders, the rulers were angry. And they beat them. And again commanded them, don't you preach anymore about this man Jesus Christ. And so having gone through this heavy experience, being beaten, being threatened, and then being released, they came back to the company of little believers. There weren't many of them. They were surely hopelessly outnumbered by the society around them. And they told them the things that transpired. They told how they were beaten, how they were threatened not to speak anymore. And so they said, well, let's pray. And it's interesting that they began their prayer, O Lord, you have made the heaven and the earth and everything that is in them. It's a good way to start your prayer. Because when you realize the power of God, the greatness of God, the one who helps us, for the Lord is our help who has made heaven and earth. And when you realize that, then suddenly our problems shrink. We see them now in the true perspective, not in the light of my ability or my strength or my capacity, but I see them now in the light of His power. His glory. And those things that were just drowning me, my soul was drowning in the dilemma, is no longer a problem. Because I see them now in the light of God, His power. I don't have to rely on my own strength. I don't have to rely on my own genius. My own capacities. My help comes from the Lord who made the heaven and the earth. And it had not been for His help, I wouldn't be here today. How many times I can look back in my life and see where I was pressed to the wall and didn't see any way out, but God came through and God delivered me and God brought me out of it. And here I am. Now, God didn't bring me this far just to dump me. He didn't bring me this far to say, okay, I brought you this far, now you're on your own, man. You just see if you can make it from here. No way. The fact of God's help and deliverance in the past gives me assurance of His help and deliverance in the future. And I realize that the dangers of life, the circumstances of life, the perils of life, whatever I might face in the future, whatever uncertainties that are lurking out there in my path that I'm going to be coming across sooner or later, no matter what's there, the Lord who has delivered me and brought me through this far will take me all the way. For He will complete that work He has begun in my life. The Bible says He is the author and the finisher of our faith. Whatever God begins, He always finishes. He hasn't begun a good work in you to just let it go. But He shall continue to be with you, to help you, to strengthen you. And He'll see you through every difficulty. If it had not been for the Lord who is our help, and let all the people now say, if it had not been for the Lord who is our help, we would have been overrun by the enemy. We would have drowned in the deep water that we went through. But thank God He was there, He helped us, and will continue to help us. Shall we pray? Father, how thankful we are that we can call upon You for help in our time and hour of need. And know, Lord, that You are there. You have been our help in ages past. And Lord, You shall continue as we walk in fellowship with You. Lord, I pray for those today who are going through deep water. Those whose souls are overwhelmed this morning by the circumstances of life. Those who are pressed to the wall and this morning in desperation have turned to You. Lord, Let them experience the work of your Holy Spirit in the circumstances that they are facing, as you, Lord, unravel the knots, the mess that they have made of their lives, and as you, Lord, put things back together in their right order. In Jesus' name, amen. Shall we stand? If this morning you are here in need of the Lord's help, drowning in your circumstances, your soul overwhelmed, I would encourage you to go back to the prayer room where the pastors will be there to pray with you, to help you to find God's strength and God's provisions for you at this time. May the Lord be with you and uphold you as you walk in fellowship with Him, in Jesus' name. The Lord bless thee.
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8: Sometimes we look at afflictions in our lives as something that God is punishing or God is evil or whatever, and we don't always see the goodness of God in the afflictions that He allows to come upon our lives. We see them oftentimes as some kind of a curse. We look at them as a sign of God's lack of love for me, or God has forsaken me. In reality, the opposite is true. The Lord afflicts us when we go astray. As the psalmist declared, "Before I was afflicted, I went astray." So the Lord uses affliction to get us back on the right path when we are straying off and going into dangerous areas. The Lord will oftentimes use affliction to bring us back to His way.
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11: Thank you for watching His Channel. With a national update, I'm Elizabeth May. Growing concern is being voiced about ideological influence in America's institutions. Many point to classrooms, college campuses, and segments of parties as increasingly shaped by ideas that echo elements of socialism or even communism. While the Communist Party USA itself remains small, critics argue its core principles, expanded government control, secularism, and diminished individual liberties are gaining cultural traction. Faith leaders warn that these trends could challenge religious freedom, parental rights, and traditional values. They are calling on believers to stay engaged, informed, and prayerful about the direction of the nation. Supporters of these concerns emphasize the importance of protecting constitutional freedoms and maintaining a moral foundation rooted in faith. As debates continue, this perspective reflects a broader call within Christian communities to remain vigilant and active in shaping the future of American society. as is a young voice making headlines recently. 11-year-old Bryce Anthony gained national attention after speaking about how conservative commentator Charlie Kirk inspired his walk with Christ. Bryce was asked, "What was the message that you recall hearing that resonated with you?" He responded, "It wasn't really what he said, it's what he believed and what he did. So I believe him." Bryce says that example encouraged him to speak boldly about his faith and pursue becoming a pastor. Supporters say his story shows how conviction and action can influence the next generation. Christian leaders say this is a reminder that young ones are watching closely, not just words, but how beliefs are lived out daily. It's one voice pointing others to faith and courage. Today, echoing 1 Timothy 4:12, "Let no man despise thy youth, but be thou an example of the believers in word, in conversation, in charity, in spirit, in faith, in purity." In other news, a powerful story of faith and hope is making headlines after a police officer says he witnessed what he believes was a miracle. Officer and Pastor Antonio Richardson shared his encounter with a man preparing to jump from a bridge. Richardson says he began to pray in that moment, asking God to intervene. According to his account, the man, after 40 minutes, stopped, stepped back, and chose life. The officer says he believes God spared that man for a reason. Christian leaders, including Franklin Graham, often remind believers of the power of prayer in life and death situations. Stories like this are resonating with many across the country. The man's identity has not been released, but viewers are already lifting him up in prayer. Richardson calls it a reminder that even in the darkest moments, hope is never lost. Today, many are calling this a moment of divine intervention and a testament to faith in action. As seems this exciting discovery in medical research, scientists say they have found a type of bacteria that can help fight cancer. In early studies, the bacteria were able to enter tumors and break down cancer cells without harming healthy parts of the body. Researchers explained that this method could become a new way to treat cancer in the future. Instead of using only strong drugs or radiation, doctors might use these bacteria to target tumors more directly. Experts say more testing is needed before this can be used in hospitals. Clinical trials will take time to make sure the treatment is safe and effective. Thank you for joining us here on His Channel with a national update. I'm Elizabeth May.

Well, hello there. I'm Todd Hampson, your host for today's episode of Today's Bible Questions. Thank you so much for joining us. I'm really excited about some of the topics we're going to tackle today, some of the questions that you have submitted. If you've never seen this show before and you would like a question answered, basically the format of this show is you send in your Bible question and we answer it for you on an upcoming episode. So to get that done, you simply text your question to that number there on your screen, 714-815-7097, and we'll get that answered for you on a future episode. Nothing is off limits as long as you're asking a question about the Bible or theology or the Christian life. So any question you have, feel free to submit it there. And again, I love the format. I often say this, but it really is a way of getting a bunch of condensed Bible studies done in a short amount of time. And I think these are important because as believers, we want to be growing in our faith. We want to be growing in our understanding of Scripture. We also want to be growing in our ability to answer the questions of non-believers or people that are wondering about the Christian faith. So I think it's the duty and the job of every believer, whether you got saved yesterday or whether you've been a Christian for 20 or 30 years, our ongoing motive should be to learn more about Scripture, to answer questions, and to be ready to give an answer for the hope that we have in Jesus Christ. So that's kind of the heartbeat behind this show. So thank you for tuning in. I'm thankful for his channel for putting on the show because I do believe it equips believers all over in a powerful way. Well, today we've got some interesting questions that are maybe you've never thought about before, and also some theological questions, kind of a good variety as usual. And this first one is from Eljo, E-L-J-O. I hope I pronounced that correctly. Thank you for writing in. And the question is this: snakes crawl on their bellies now, but when we are in the millennial kingdom, when all the animals are no longer killing each other, do you think the snake will return to how he was before God cursed him in the Garden of Eden? That's a great question. I don't know. I meant to go back and look at that passage in Genesis to see if it said it was a perpetual thing. That I think it says from now on you will crawl on your belly. So I think that was more of a, in Genesis when the fall occurred, I think that was more of an indicator that sin had entered, that Satan caused sin and the curse to enter when he tempted Adam and Eve. And that kind of a permanent sign and remembrance of that would be that snakes would crawl. And I do think of the verse when it's talking about the millennial kingdom that says a little child will play with cobras, which sounds really weird. But basically, if you're just hearing this and you're like, what are we even talking about? Scripture talks about a future golden kingdom age after the return of the Lord that lasts 1,000 years, according to Revelation chapter 20, where everything will be different. It'll be almost like Eden again. It'll be a kind of a revitalized world. It'll be lifespans will be longer. The animal kingdom won't be destroying itself and eating other animals. It'll be like it was in the Garden of Eden. In that passage about the cobra, there's no indicator there that it's anything other than the cobra as we know it. So I tend to think that that won't be the case. But I think the biggest thing to keep in mind is that in the millennial kingdom, much of the curse will be lifted. We will be there in our glorified bodies as believers who are caught up in the rapture and receive our glorified bodies. We'll enter the kingdom after the tribulation period with the Lord in our glorified bodies. The believers who survive the tribulation period will go into the kingdom in their natural bodies, and they'll have families and repopulate the world and that kind of thing. But lifespans will be much longer. The animal kingdom won't destroy each other, and it'll be a safe, war-free, prosperous world governed by Jesus himself from Jerusalem. So amazing time we have to look forward to. But I think if I said anything beyond that, I'd be speculating about the nature of snakes at that time period. But what I love about this question is that you are looking at the details of Scripture and you're connecting the beginning of the story with the end of the story. And so it's important that believers understand the full story of Scripture. So I commend you for doing that study and for submitting this question. Speaking of submitting questions, if you'd like to submit one, you can text your question
to 714-815-7097, that number there on your screen, and we'll get that answered for you on a future episode. And this next question is from an anonymous person, and it's a little bit lengthy, but I'm just going to read the whole question. And it says, I'm in a Bible study at church where I'm going to a new Wesleyan church. It is a very loving and godly church. However, the instructor in the Bible study insists that we do not sin after we have the Holy Spirit. I asked him if he sinned, and he said no. I know this is wrong teaching. Yes, this is very wrong teaching. My question is, how should I proceed? I've brought up scripture that speaks about it, us still struggling with sin, and even that I believe I am sinning by continuing to argue with him. I'm an older woman as well, and I understand that God has appointed men to be leaders in the church, but no man in the class seems to be challenging this teaching. I worry I'm overstepping my bounds, and I don't know how to approach this situation. First of all, thank you for sharing that heartfelt question. There's several details in there worth noting and looking into and kind of unpacking. But first, I just want to say my heart goes out to you. You're in a tough spot. You're in a church that you love the people there, but the teaching from the head teacher in that group you're in is misreading scripture, is misteaching scripture. Because as you said, it scripture is crystal clear. We have a sin nature until we receive our glorified bodies. We should be growing in Christ, but we will wrestle against sin and temptation, and we'll mess up. That's why it says, 1 John 1:9 says we need to confess our sins on an ongoing basis because we mess up daily. Even sometimes we don't even realize, but we're sinning. So we need to confess our sins to the Lord. We do go on sinning. I think maybe what he's alluding to is there's some teaching that once you're saved, your original sin is taken care of. And in one sense, that's true in the sense that once you're truly saved, God sees you.

number one, you're absolutely spot on that that is terrible teaching when it comes to our sin nature and the doctrine of soteriology or salvation about how we're saved. We were saved when we're Christians. We have been saved from the penalty of sin. We are daily being saved from the power of sin as we grow in Christ. One day we will be saved from the presence of sin. So we haven't really received that third part of our salvation yet, the final, most important part, where we're away from a sinful world and our sinful nature. So you're absolutely right to hold the line on that. That is critical doctrine. That's important. The other thing is, I think there are times when we're in churches where we have to evaluate, is this where the Lord would have me? Is this the right place for me and my family? I've had to make that decision on more than one occasion where I've had to leave a church. In one case, I was at one for a long time, about 10 years. And through a lot of prayer and petitioning of the Lord, he led me and my family clearly to make a move to a place that we felt was more biblical and aligned more with our philosophy of ministry. So these are important things that we should wrestle with, and I think God will honor that. Now, in some cases, some people live in a rural area or somewhere where there's not a lot of choices, or they have to drive really far. Or maybe someone's an elderly person and they're not as mobile, so they have to. Their situation is more limited. Even then, I think there's ways we can. Thankfully, now with technology, we can watch church online. We can do a small group in our home. We can find a way to get together with like-minded believers who appreciate and uphold the Word of God, and I think that's key. So, various denominations have various weaknesses. I think you mentioned, you know, the denomination here. So I don't know if it's a denominational flaw or not, but I think every church has to be evaluated on its own, both the fellowship, but also the doctrine. All important is the doctrine, because we need to make sure that we're aligning with God's word. So hopefully that helps. Hopefully that gives you a little bit of information on how to move forward and what to do from this point. So, but my heart goes out to you, and I pray that viewers will be praying for you right now, that you will be led to the right decision and the right church at the right time, and that God will provide in the meantime. Well, if you're just joining us on today's episode, this is today's Bible Questions, and you can get your question answered on a future episode, and you can do that by texting your question to 714-815-7097. Just text that in, and we'll get it answered for you on a future episode. And this next question is from Terry from Idaho. Thank you, Terry, for writing in. And it simply says, my friend recently attended a seminar on prayer and shared a book entitled Open Mind, Open Heart. That was the guide for it. As I began reading it, it was almost verbatim transcendental meditation. I know the Bible talks about deeply spiritual holy men. Is this the technique they prayed to become closer to God? Years ago, I used to practice transcendental meditation, and I abandoned it when I became born again. Well, first of all, that was a very wise move, Terry. Yes, anything that is, now the scripture does talk about meditation, but it's never an emptying of your mind or chanting or being in a certain environment where it's super hot or super cold or distracting or super silent, or you have to go hide in a tower for days on end and just be silent. Any of those things. Meditation biblically always means meditating on God's word. We never empty our mind. We always fill our mind with the word of God. So that's a key distinctive difference there between biblical meditation and Eastern meditation. Eastern meditation, or, you know, transcendental, or what Buddhism teaches, or Hinduism, or any of these Eastern philosophies or New Age philosophies, it's more of a emptying of the mind, which is actually dangerous. If someone is not a believer, you're almost inviting demonic influence in. You never empty your brain. God never calls us to empty our brain or anything like that. Now, we can take deep breaths to calm our heart, you know, slow our heart rate. We can do that. Physiological things that are just healthy. When we do pray to the Lord, or we do meditate on God's word,
it is wise to do it in an environment where there's not distractions that are keeping you from focusing on what the Lord would have you to do.

0: and in an environment where it's relaxing, so you're not thinking about 50 different things you have to do that day, and you're focused solely on God's word and praying to him and listening for his instruction through his word. I think that's the Christian model. But so I would say you are absolutely right to have that Holy Spirit gut check, that trying to amalgamate this kind of practice into Christianity is not biblical. It is subversive. It is evil. It is a lot of believers are trying to, we call it side orders. They're trying to get side orders. Yeah, here I got the steak right here. Here's my Christianity, but I want to bring in that baked potato over there from the world. Or, you know, we don't need the side orders. We already have the main meal. We don't have to try to look for anything else. And if it cannot be backed up thoroughly with Scripture, then we automatically throw it out the window. We take our cues. There's two big terms when it comes to Christianity, and it's orthodoxy and orthopraxy. Orthodoxy means a legitimate biblical belief that has stood the test of time and we can teach from Scripture. Orthopraxy is godly practice. What does the Bible tell us to do? So we need to be very careful that our lives align with what God's word says and what God's word tells us to do. A lot of times people can bring in these fancy outside systems or ideas and try to merge them with Christianity, so much so that of late last year there was a couple articles I read about people claiming to be Christian witches. Now, nothing could be you can't, those two don't go together. And this is a very similar thing. They're trying to combine Christianity with pagan, with Eastern mysticism and pagan roots, things that are far from God. So we need to make a distinction there. So kudos to you for being sensitive to that and realizing that this is not what Christians should be doing. And I pray that you have an opportunity to share that with your friend and maybe lead her away from that and into true biblical meditation, where we are studying and thinking about God's word, praying God's word, and praying to God as we read his word. I think that's the biblical model. So great question, Terry. Thank you so much for writing that in. Well, this next question is from Mike from New York. Mike, thank you for submitting this question. And Mike says, in Jude 14 and 15, so Jude is one chapter, so he's pointing at two verses here, verses 14 and 15 of Jude, where it says, "Behold, the Lord cometh with 10,000 saints to execute judgment. Does that mean only 10,000 are saved?" That's a great question, and it's really just a translation issue. I believe that with the old English that's used there, that's probably from the King James. So what that word really means is, it doesn't mean a literal 10,000. What it really means, it's the word myriads, which is an indefinitely large number. In other words, God's coming with so many saints, we can't even count them. So it's actually the opposite of that. It's not saying it's limited to 10,000. It's saying that there's so many believers coming with him that when we see the snapshot of that scene, we can't even count the numbers. There's so many believers, it's too large to count. So it's kind of a figurative expression that was used in the first century. But a great question. And I love that you're looking at the details of the words. I do believe the words that God used are intentional and important. Sometimes when there's a phrase or a word like that from a translation, we got to dig a little deeper and go to either more of a word-for-word translation like the ESV or the NASB, or there's also some tools where, like, I have one called the Discovery Bible, where I can click on a word and it pulls up what that word is in the Hebrew or the Greek and what it means. It's a great tool to have. So there's a lot of those lexicons online or apps on your phone you can get that if you ever come across a word like that, you can look it up and see what it actually means. And it usually sheds a lot of light on what the passage is trying to convey. Well, if you're just joining us and you're wondering how to get your question answered, you can simply text your question to the number on your screen, 714-815-7097, and we would be more than happy to get that answered for you on a future episode of Today's Bible Questions. This is a great question, and it's a very timely question because it's an area of great confusion within the church right now. And here's the question. Recently, someone traveled to Jerusalem and said that Jesus was a Palestinian. Is that true? So there's a broader discussion here about is Israel today connected to the Bible in any way, shape, or form? I don't have time to address that, but absolutely it is. God has unconditional promises to the descendants of Abraham and their land, and an eternal promise that he promises he will fulfill in the end times. So God is not done with the Jewish people. He's graciously allowing the church age to commence right now so we can be saved as Gentiles. But a time is coming when his focus will return fully to the Jewish people to win them and help them see that Jesus was indeed their Jewish Messiah. But in the meantime, there are prophecies about the people of Israel being in the land again, even in unbelief, before they're even Christians. And many Jewish people are turning to the Lord right now, by the way. There are many, many, many more now than any other generation past who are Jewish people who have become Christians. So pretty cool thing. But this question, this is one that's a propaganda tool that's been used for anti-Semitism and against biblical Israel. And it's that Jesus was a Palestinian. And nothing could be further from the truth. Palestinians are not a people group like, you know, Jewish descendant or Arab descendants or Persian. Those are people groups. They come from a particular person, and they come from a bloodline, and that's who they are. But Palestine was a term invented by the Roman Emperor Hadrian in 135 AD when the Jewish people were kicked out of Israel. So in 70 AD, Rome attacked Jerusalem, killed about 1 million Jewish people, and scattered them, but they were still there in and around Jerusalem. Then in 135, there was a thing called the Bar Kokhba Rebellion, or revolt, where the Jewish people tried to take back the city, and Rome attacked them again, and at that point, literally kicked them out of the land. And a Roman Emperor Hadrian renamed Israel by their biggest nemesis, the Philistines. So the term Palestine comes from Capitolina Palestina. It means the capital of the Philistines. So Hadrian hated the Jewish people so much, he was trying to erase their history and pretend they were never there and say this was the land of the Philistines, not the Jewish people, because of the revolt. So that the region was known for a long period of time after that as Palestine. But there are there are people that moved in and out of that. Jewish people still live there. Arabs live there. Some Persians live there. All different people groups. But no one was a Palestinian. It's not a bloodline or a people group. It was just the name given to the region during that time period. So whenever we hear Jesus was a Palestinian, no, Jesus was absolutely Jewish. He's from the line of Abraham, from the line of David. It's a fulfillment of prophecy. All of his disciples were Jewish. All of the early church was Jewish. So this term or this claim that Jesus was a Palestinian is straight up propaganda and a lie from the enemy to help foster anti-Semitism and to come against Israel. So great question, very relevant question for our time right now. So I thank you so much for writing that in. We've got just about 4 minutes left, and I think I can tackle this question in that time period. So I'm just going to dive right in so I can make sure that we do so. And this is an anonymous viewer who says, I'm wondering how God views a man that has same-sex attraction but is not exercising that physically with another man. Is God okay with having same-sex attraction, and can you be a Christian with same-sex attraction? I've been in church most of my life, and I love the Lord Jesus Christ, but this is a bondage in my life that I hate. I live alone, but I cannot stop thinking about my attraction to men. I go to God and ask for his forgiveness when I have these thoughts, but I fear it will take me away from being saved. Well, great heartfelt question. Thank you for writing that in. I think this is a question that a lot of people have and have wrestled with, and are going to be blessed by the fact that you answered it. So I'm going to put that question in a nutshell. And obviously, we're all sinners. We all wrestle against sin on different levels. Some people, before they're saved and even after they're saved, struggle with gluttony or gossip or materialism or being jealous of other people, or a lot of men struggle with lust on some level. Of course, pornography is huge in our day. A lot of Christian men struggle with pornography. And as you mentioned here, scripture clearly says homosexuality is an abomination. It's not something we should practice. Romans 1 talks a lot about that, but so is every other sexual sin. So the real question here is, am I sinning when I'm tempted, and am I going to heaven because I have these temptations? So whether you're watching this and you're struggling with this same issue that this gentleman is here, or whether it's a different issue, you can put your issue in there. And I think the model is we're forgiven for all of our sins. When we are born again in Jesus Christ, we're forgiven for all of our sins. And along with our salvation, we should have a desire to do things God's way, even if it means we have to sacrifice our own desires and have to struggle for some people to the day we die. So I commend you for saying, hey, I'm not giving into this. I'm tempted by it, but I'm not living that lifestyle. And I think that's the key. Of course, with the temptation, any temptation a Christian faces, they should do everything possible to remove that temptation, get community around you, stay in God's word, study the topic. Actually, there's a ministry. I have an animation company where we did a lot of work for this ministry that was helping people get it out of sexual addiction. And for the most part, it was helping people get out of pornography and lust, but also it was helping homosexual people move on past that lifestyle and be, and there was one of the founders of that organization was a former homosexual who had gotten saved and gave that over to the Lord and successfully was able to marry and have a healthy marriage and children and never went back to that. But there's another gentleman in that founding group who, just as you said here, stayed single because they still wrestled with temptation and tried to get past it. And we're still working at getting past that before they moved on to something better. So all that to say, I think the model is sometimes we have to resist temptation to the day we die. We should be getting stronger, whatever the temptation is. We should be getting stronger against that. God should be, we should be renewing our mind, and we should be getting stronger and becoming more Christ-like. So we should see victory. So keep working at it. Don't submit to just saying, this is who I am and I'm never going to change. But keep fighting that temptation and don't give into it as a lifestyle or a sin, and I believe God will help you through that. Well, I wish I had more time to answer this question because that's a biggie and it's a heartfelt one. I thank you for writing in and sharing that. But I hope that did it justice. I'm Todd Hampson. I'll see you on an upcoming episode of Today's Bible Questions. Take care, and I'll see you then.
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Nothing is impossible for God. Nothing is impossible for Him. Nothing. Isn't it awesome when you're led by the Spirit and you look back and like, wow, that was you, Lord? My question for all of us that are believers, do we desire the active presence of the Holy Spirit in our lives? He is mighty. He's awesome. He's great. You might say, well, those were magic, folks. I don't practice magic. Yeah, but what is in your life that is keeping you away from a full relationship with God? Amen. You could be seated, and if you can please turn with me. We're making our way through the book of Acts. So we're in Acts chapter 19. We're picking up in verse 11. Acts 19, verse 11. The title of our message is The Active Presence of the Holy Spirit. The Active Presence of the Holy Spirit. As we've been making our way through the book of Acts, we realize that, just like the title, that we realize the fact that there is the active presence of God's Holy Spirit that took place during the early church. We realize that Pentecost, as they were speaking in other tongues, and it was actually the people that were there could understand that they were speaking to them in their own language. That's a supernatural work of the Holy Spirit. As we realize, Peter the Apostle, anointed by the Holy Spirit, preached the gospel and 3,000 people came to the Lord. And then another 2,000 were added to the church. As we go through chapter after chapter, we realize the lame were able to walk. And God just worked so supernaturally in the early church. The presence, the active presence of the Holy Spirit was so evident in the early church. And I pray that for us as believers, that we would want more of the Holy Spirit working in our midst, that we would know that God is working. And so we should know that by faith, but the early church is an example. And we should look at the early church to be able to look at, well, is that what our church does? Do we break bread? Do we spend time in the Word of God? And all the things that we've been reading about. And then some might say, well, wait, Pastor, wait. That was because the miracles that took place is because it was the apostles. And the apostles are no longer here, and that's true. There's only 12 apostles, and I hope we all understand that. When people say, I'm Apostle Jim or George or whatever, no, you're not really an apostle. There was 12 apostles. There was only 12 apostles. And so, and I'll give you this. During the time of the apostles, yeah, God used these apostles because it was the birth of the church. He used them in mighty ways. But you can't leave out the fact that God used other men that were not apostles in the book of Acts. Stephen had wisdom from above, just supernatural wisdom, and he was stoned for his faith. Ananias, if you remember, wasn't an apostle, but yet God anointed him, and he told him, go to Saul of Tarsus. I want you to go to Damascus. I want you to lay hands on this man. And then when he laid hands on him, supernaturally his eyes were open. He was blind. He wasn't an apostle. And so I don't want to limit God to say, because there's some churches that say, oh, no, it's just the apostles, and that's why it was supernatural work. Yeah, there was a special work with the apostles, but God still today can do whatever he wants. He can work the supernatural right here in the natural. Amen? And so as we read through in chapter 19, as we're going to look at 9 verses, we're going to see just a powerful work that God did in the early church. And I hope it inspires us that we would pray personally as believers. Lord, may we just see the active work of your Holy Spirit personally in all of our lives. Amen? So that, with that being said, as a way of introduction, let's just dive right into our text. So verse 11, Acts 19, it says, now God worked, unusual, don't miss that, God worked, unusual miracles by the hand of Paul, that's Paul the Apostle, so that even handkerchiefs or aprons were brought from his body to the sick. And the diseases left them, and the evil spirits went out of them. We're going to get back to these two verses here in a minute, but I just want to make sure that we realize where Paul is. So Paul the Apostle is there in Ephesus, there in the Middle East, Asia Minor it was called, modern-day Turkey. And he's on his third missionary journey, the start of the third missionary journey. And he was, if you recall, we left off where Paul was there in the school of Tyrannus. And he was there for 2 years. And if you recall what happened while he was there for 2 years, he was teaching the Word of God. Listen, every single day. And what happened was those that learned the Word of God, the teaching was so great as they spent time in the Word of God that the people went out and shared the Word of God. So much so, if you were with us last week, you realize the fact that the Word of God, the Word of the Lord spread throughout all Asia Minor. It just went out farther and farther and farther. And we see that, I believe, with the Calvary Chapels, as Pastor Chuck Smith faithfully taught the Word of God.
reached out to Michigan where I was at, and I got saved, and reached out all over the world. Actually, all over the world, there's God used one man, Pastor Chuck Smith, simply teaching the word of God. And it spread like wildfire. And that's what we see in the early church. And so this is what's taking place. So let's go back and look at this a little closer, verse 11. And I don't want you to miss the fact it says, now God worked unusual works. It wasn't Paul the apostle. It wasn't the handkerchiefs. It wasn't the aprons. It was God using different instruments for his glory. Amen? And so, Lord, so we see these handkerchiefs were there. And then as the people were sick, that they would, their diseases left them, and even evil spirits went out of them. And this is all, guys, this is supernatural stuff here. You can't miss the fact that, wow, this is supernatural. But do you believe the word of God? Do you believe this happened? I hope so, because it did happen. And so what's even stranger, I want to look at these words, because if you look at these words, you're like, are you kidding me? A handkerchief was a sweat cloth, basically. It was a towel used for wiping the perspiration from your face. Listen, God used Paul the Apostle's dirty laundry to do his work. Yeah, most people would be like, ooh, get that away from sweat. You know, sweat. So that was one. And then the apron was it's a workman's clothes. It was the apron is what they put over a covering to protect their clothing. So those that work, Paul the Apostle was a tent maker. So because he was a tent maker, his hands would get dirty, and he'd just kind of wipe his hands on his apron like this and go back to work. And so what I believe what was taking place is that Paul the Apostle was so busy there teaching. That's what he was called to do at this point, to teach there in that school. And so what was happening, I'm sure people were sick, and they're like, well, if Paul the Apostle would just lay hands on me, I know I'd be healed. But he's so busy. And so they were probably, you know, those that were demon possessed, the family probably thought, boy, I wish Paul was here. Paul, if he was here, those demons would be gone. And so they were wanting a place of contact, but Paul could not be every place. So what they would do, they would take these aprons, this dirty laundry, and they'd say, hey, Paul couldn't make it, but look what I got. I said, what is that? It's his apron from Paul. And they're like, okay, I know God can heal. And then they got healed. So I believe it was a point that of contact, though Paul couldn't be there. I mean, think about this. Do you remember when the Apostle Peter would walk by the streets? They knew where he would walk. And remember, they would put beds there with people that were sick. And it says, the shadow of Peter, what, healed the sick. Supernatural. You can't miss the fact. That is supernatural stuff that's going on. What about the woman that had the issue of blood, a chronic bleeding for 12 years? Remember what she said? If I can only touch the hem of his garment. I don't even need to touch. He doesn't even need to touch me. He doesn't even need to pray for me. I know if I could just touch the hem of his garment, I'm going to be healed. What happened? She touched the hem of his garment. What happened? She was healed. Supernatural. These are real stories, if you will. Not, you know, real accounts of what God did. And I want to point out the fact, I want to go back to make sure this is clear. Now, God worked unusual miracles. It doesn't say Paul the Apostle worked unusual miracles. No, it wasn't Paul. It doesn't say the handkerchiefs did unusual miracles. No, it wasn't the handkerchief. It wasn't the apron. It was God that did this supernatural work. Do you believe that God can work supernaturally today? I hope you would all say yes. This is an example for us, what God can do. He can do whatever he wants. Does anyone here believe that there's some things that are just totally impossible for God? What's some things, people say weird things like, well, can he make a rock so big that he himself can't pick it up? Or just weird, stupid, I don't know what to, just kind of stupid things. But nothing is impossible for God. Nothing is impossible for him, nothing. And I believe that when we realize the fact that Proverbs 3, 5 through 7, where it says, trust in the Lord with all your heart, lean not on your own understanding, and all your ways acknowledge him, and he shall what? Direct your path. How about this? Remember in Numbers 11? Remember in Numbers 11, when the children of Israel were in the wilderness, and remember they kept complaining. Do you remember that? They were like, oh, the onions, the leeks, the meat. Oh, we miss those days. They were slaves. They were getting beaten, but they didn't talk about that. And they were so fixed on the fact that the food, oh, we don't have the leeks. We don't have the onions. We don't have all this stuff, and we want meat. And Moses went to the Lord. Remember that? Moses went to the Lord.
He says, hey, I got a request. They keep bothering me with this whole thing with meat. I don't know how it's going to happen. What do I say to these guys? I'll probably just say, hey, just go without. And God's like, no, I won't just give them meat for 10 days or 20 days. I'm going to give them meat for 30 days. And you remember what Moses said? He said, Lord, oh, wait, there's like 600,000 men, not including women and children. And what are you going to do? Bring all the fish out of the sea and throw them out on the shore so we can eat? And God responded. And the Lord said to Moses, has the Lord's arm been shortened? In other words, did you see me open the Red Sea? Did you see all the miracles that I did? And am I just going to stop doing miracles right now for some reason? Do you think I just, all of a sudden, my hand's too short? I'm like, oh, can't help these guys anymore. My arm's not shortened. Now you shall see whether what I say will happen to you or not. That's a great word, isn't it? Don't doubt. If God says it, that settles it. Back in our text. Then some of the itinerant Jewish exorcists took it upon themselves, keep that in mind, took it upon themselves to call the name of the Lord Jesus over those who had evil spirits, saying, we exorcise you by the Jesus whom Paul preaches. How's that going to work out? They don't know Jesus. They're not Christian. They're Jewish. They haven't received Christ as their Savior. They don't have any power of the Holy Spirit living inside of them, and they're trying to cast out these demons. And so, because when you look at some words, you're like, what is that? So if you're not sure, itinerant just means to travel from place to place. So these Jewish exorcists, if you will, they would go from different places. People would call on them, and they would go to the house and say, okay, and they would do all this ceremonial stuff, and they probably had incense, and they were probably jumping around and say, oh, whatever they were doing, this is all just ceremonial stuff. It never cast out a demon. Why? Because they didn't have the power of the Holy Spirit. Right, and I believe what probably happened is that some of them probably had high fevers, and so they were talking weird because their fever went down, and then they were in the right mind. And said, see, look at it, they did it. These guys are healers, and boy, tell your friends, these guys got what it takes, but they didn't have what it takes. They didn't have the Holy Spirit. So they're trying to cast out demons they probably heard that, hey, even Paul the Apostle's dirty laundry can cast out demons. I'm sure you guys could do something. And they're like, let's try another method. Let's cast them out with this Jesus whom he preaches. I know he's powerful. So they're trying to use the name, but they didn't know him personally. How do you think that's going to work? Not good. They're powerless without the Holy Spirit. You and I, if we don't have the Holy Spirit, we're powerless. With the Holy Spirit, guess what? The demons are afraid of you. Do you know that, right? Because some people can read this text and say, oh, this is really scary stuff. You're talking about demons and evil. And, oh, no, I'm afraid. Please don't talk anymore. I don't want to hear any of this. No. They're afraid of you. You don't have to be afraid of them. Greater is he that's what? In you and us that's in than him. Greater is he that's in us than he that's in the world. That's the demonic realm. How about this? Even the gates of hell shall not prevail against his church. The gates of hell, right? So I want to point out right here, they took it upon themselves. They weren't led by the Lord. They weren't led by the Holy Spirit. Why weren't they led by the Holy Spirit? They didn't have the Holy Spirit. So they can't be led by the Holy Spirit if they didn't have the Holy Spirit. So they were powerless. I want to use this text to remind all of us as believers, you and I are to be those that are led by the Holy Spirit. Amen? Aren't we told that in Romans 8:14? As many as are, can we say it out loud, please? Led by the Spirit of God. These are sons of God. That's how you know if someone's truly a Christian. Why? Because they're led by the Holy Spirit. These guys weren't led by the Holy Spirit. They took it upon themselves. If you want to accomplish something spiritual, you have to be filled. You have to have the Holy Spirit. Without the Holy Spirit, you can't do spiritual things. And these guys, they're going to get in a lot of trouble because they were led by themselves. They were doing it by themselves. Can I remind you, as a reminder, as we look at this text, you and I are to be led by the Holy Spirit. How do we do that? We do our best to stay in the Word of God. We stay in prayer. And we ask the Lord, Lord, today, will you please just lead me by your Holy Spirit? Direct me by your Holy Spirit. And he wants to do that. And as he does that, we realize, whoa, wow, okay. Hey, isn't it awesome when you're led by the Spirit and you look back and like, wow, that was you, Lord.
Back in our text, verse 14. Also, there were seven sons of Sceva, a Jewish chief priest. So the Jewish chief priest's name was Sceva. He had seven sons who did so. So they joined these exorcist people, that these Jewish guys that thought they were casting out demons, but they were not doing it. And the evil spirit answered and said, Jesus I know, and Paul I know, but who are you? That's scary, isn't it? They don't know Jesus personally. And they're trying to cast out a demon by the Jesus that Paul preaches? There's no power in that. Listen, the only way a spirit can be removed is by you having the Holy Spirit. They didn't have the Holy Spirit. I try to put myself in other people's shoes. I mean, could you imagine this? The actual spirit was talking? It says, yeah, we know Paul very well. He's been done a lot of damage to our kingdom. With Jesus, he's the Son of God. Well, we know him very well. We tried to get him there. We tried to nail him to the cross, but we didn't know he would conquer the grave. And who are you guys? We don't know anything about you guys. Can I encourage you, if you are preaching the gospel of Jesus Christ, the demonic realm know exactly who you are. If you're being used by God, and God is using you, teaching the Bible, teaching the kids, whatever you're doing for the Lord, trust me, you're impacting these kids. Or if you're impacting, you're on the worship team and you're using the gifts and talents, and it's just, you know, you realize on the worship team even, the instruments that they have, they're weapons in the spiritual realm. Do you guys even realize that according to Scripture? Remember, David would go to King Saul with a harp when he was oppressed? The spiritual realm, he just was delivered from that. So what I want to say is that if you are being used by God, using the gifts and talents that God has given you, trust me, you need to know, oh, believe me, the spiritual realm knows exactly who you are. And you don't have to be afraid of them. As I mentioned earlier, guess what? They're very much afraid of you. Why? Because you're a child of God. You're a child of light. And we don't have to be afraid of the darkness, because we turn on the light. And the demons have to go. We have the Holy Spirit that's greater than every demonic realm that exists. The gates of hell will not prevail against his church. But how scary is this? They don't have the Holy Spirit. They're trying to cast out demons. And then with Paul's name, doesn't know Jesus personally, they don't have the Holy Spirit. And the demon there says, I don't know you guys. Good lesson for us. Be ye filled with the Holy Spirit, and do not fear the powers of darkness. May they fear us. Amen. That was a very weak amen. I'll take it, though. Verse 16. Then the man in whom the evil spirit... Let me do this. Let me move these notes that I'm not using right now. Go back one. Then the man in whom the evil spirit... was leapt on them. Don't miss this. Overpowered who? Them. Eight of them. And prevailed against them, so that they fled out of that house naked and wounded. Ouch. Though the enemy cannot prevail against us as blood-bought saints of the living God, they can prevail against people in the world because they do not have the Holy Spirit living inside of them. No match. Wounded them? We don't know what. We're going to, you know, find this out later. We don't have enough detail. Did this evil spirit break bones? We don't know. They were wounded. But we know for sure they were naked. You know how embarrassing that would be? Could you imagine? I mean, don't imagine that. Please, don't mean it that way. Let me rephrase that. If that was you, how about this? You would, trust me, if that was you, you'd like, I hope nobody saw this. Right? I would be like, that is a guy, I hope nobody in the world saw this. Unless you're weird and you like that stuff, but it shouldn't be that way. Seriously, you'd say, I hope nobody, this is terrible. Wow. Guess what? Everybody saw it. Everybody died. Everybody knew about it. It traveled throughout there in Ephesus. It says, this became known
both to all the Jews and the Greeks dwelling in Ephesus. The word traveled. Did you see these guys? They were beaten up. Yeah, they got bruises, black eyes. They can't even walk straight. And they were all naked. No, really? Yeah, it happened. I mean, they were running around the street with no clothes? Don't mess with those demons unless you have the Holy Spirit. Wow. Oh, my goodness. So what happened? And fear fell on them all. Paul the Apostle, even his dirty laundry can cast demons out. God using the dirty laundry. And they were kind of probably comparing the two. Wait. These guys try to cast out demons. They get hurt. Paul doesn't even have to be there. He just takes one of his dirty laundry cloths and say, here, put that over there. See what happens. The eight of them together had less power than a handkerchief. Because God was in on the handkerchief, if you will. He was leading that by the Holy Spirit. And what else? So fear fell upon them all, and the name of the Lord Jesus Christ was magnified. And many had believed and came confessing and telling their deeds. Many believed in Jesus when they heard the supernatural work of the Holy Spirit. If you're a note taker, very interesting word, this word magnified. It means to deem or declare great, to esteem highly. They're like, wow, this Jesus, whom Paul the Apostle serves, he is mighty. He's awesome. He's great. How do I know him? And they started confessing their sins and telling their deeds. There's a powerful conviction of the Holy Spirit, as we looked at last week, the conviction of the Holy Spirit. The Holy Spirit comes in the world to convict the world of sin. They were just so convicted of their sin. And they realized, these guys know the true and living God. Next verse. Last verse we're going to look at. Also, many of those who had practiced magic brought their books together and burned them in the sight of all. And they counted up the value of them, and it totaled 50,000 pieces of silver. Today's market, I looked up what silver, this was yesterday, this is what silver goes for per gram, and did the math, $1.155 million. That's a lot of magic books, guys. What did books cost back then? I mean, I don't know, magic books, maybe they got some good money for it, but that's a lot of magic books. We know through history and all, and as you read about Ephesus, there was a big influence of witchcraft and magic and all that they did, but this changed everything right here. The conviction of the Holy Spirit, they took their books, and just imagine this. Talk about repentance. In front of everybody, they're like, hey, get the books. This is evil. This is wrong. And they just went in the streets and they all threw them in the bonfire. They knew that those books, they knew it was sin. And they knew, listen, they knew it was wrong by the Holy Spirit. And they knew they had to get rid of that which was wrong because it caused them to sin against God. New believers that are here, can I highly suggest, let me ask you a question. Is there things in your life that's causing you to sin? Can I refer to this text and say, get rid of it. Allow the Holy Spirit to convict you of that sin. Anything in our lives that's keeping us away from God, or anything. We could be Christians and we get caught up in things that are time wasters, or caught up in things that are sinful, and you get caught up in those things, and it's gonna destroy, if you will, your witness. It's gonna destroy. Listen, all that God has for us.
And it's so good to take an evaluation of your life and say, God, is there anything in my life that's keeping me from all that you have for me? Can I remind you the life here that we have is a vapor? We are here for a short period of time. Trust me, the enemy would love to keep you involved in whatever that thing is to keep you from God's wonderful, perfect will that he has for your life. And can I suggest to you, according to our text, take it and get rid of it. Whatever is causing sin in your life, just do an evaluation and say, God, will you take this away? And just pray, but don't just pray about it. Do something. They did something about it. They went and said, we don't want this anymore. This is keeping us from the true and living God. Lord, take it away. And they were confessing their sin, and they were giving their sinful things to God and asking that God would forgive them. What an example for us. You want to know the presence of the Holy Spirit in your life? Do you want to know that God can be active in your life? Well, is there some sin in your life that needs to be dealt with? Are there things that need to be tossed away or thrown out? Only you can answer that. Allow the Holy Spirit to work in your heart right now and maybe show you exactly what that is. And trust me, if you turn from it, you throw it out, you get rid of it, watch and see what the Lord will do. A mighty work took place in Ephesus. You might say, well, those were magic books. I don't practice magic. Yeah, but what is in your life that is keeping you away from a full relationship with God? Can I please, not doing this in any way to think, oh, I'm better than you? Can I highly suggest, do what they did? It doesn't have to be magic books. Throw it away. Get rid of it. Whatever it is. I don't care if you say, well, it's really costly. No, it's costing you. It's costing you your walk the way God would want you to walk. And it's going to harm and hurt you. The active presence of the Holy Spirit. The active presence of the Holy Spirit. We just read how active the Holy Spirit was in Ephesus. We've been reading through the book of Acts how the presence of the Holy Spirit was so evident. The active presence of the Holy Spirit throughout the book of Acts, every chapter we read about it. My question for all of us that are believers, do we desire the active presence of the Holy Spirit in our lives? If so, let's continue to seek him, seek his face, and ask him to lead us by his Holy Spirit. Amen.

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3: Welcome once again to Christ in Prophecy. Last week, we engaged in a conversation with Todd Hampson about the latest in his nonprofit series of books called The Guide to the Rapture and The Guide to Spiritual Warfare.
4: Todd's wonderfully illustrated books highlight both his artistic gift and his insight into Bible prophecy. We hope you've been able to get a copy of these books, just as we highly recommend all of the books in the nonprofit series.
3: And as we mentioned last week, Todd Hampson partners with Jeff Kenley to make up the Prophecy Pros. And this dynamic duo has been on our program before. We consider them both friends, and it's a great blessing to call them that. This week, we're delighted to be able to welcome both Jeff and Todd to Christ in Prophecy. Fellas, we're so glad you're here with us today.
5: Well, thanks so much for having us. Great to be with you again.
6: Yeah, it's always a pleasure. Thank you so much.
3: Well, as we just mentioned, last week we closed out by discussing the convergence of end time signs and, quite frankly, the rise in spiritual warfare that seems to be evident all around us. Jeff, what do you say to people who ask for proof that we're living in the season of the Lord's return?
5: Well, that's an easy answer, Tim. I just point them to the Super Bowl halftime show.
3: Okay, yeah.
5: So once they watch that, that pretty much is all we need to know. Now, seriously, we're living in an age of rapid moral decline where we are entertaining, promoting, celebrating evil all around us. It reminds me of Isaiah's words in Isaiah 5:20, woe to those who say that evil is good and good is evil. And that's just one of the panoramas that we're seeing globally right now is the celebration of sin. And Jesus said that it would be as it was in the days of Noah prior to his return. And you know, we look back at Genesis chapter 6 and we see just rampant immorality and just godlessness everywhere. I think that's really one thing that we're seeing today that's telling us that humanity is kind of getting to the end of things and we're getting close to closing time. Prophetically speaking, too, I would say that the existence and birth of Israel, along with the fact that there is just rising tide of anti-Semitism globally, because we see that's going to happen again in the book of Revelation and Zechariah. I'd say the birth of Israel and just the rising hatred towards Israel is another great sign that we're in the end times.
4: Well, in the last episode, I thought, Todd, you brought up a great point that how in the end times, the scoffers would deny three things, the creation, the flood, and the return of Jesus Christ. Why do we seem to have so many scoffers in these last days? And is that a sign of the end times?
6: Yeah, I mean, based on that passage from Peter, it seems that those are indicators of that. And it's funny that those are the three things that are attacked. Looking at Genesis with creation and the flood, I mean, anybody who believes in evolution doesn't believe there was a worldwide cataclysm. So they don't even look at that as something that impacts the science they claim to study. So you necessarily have to understand the flood to understand the science related to creation. And of course, above all else, we just take God's word as authoritative and inerrant. So he says when it happened and how it happened, and we just believe that. And then, as I mentioned in last week when I met with you two, just Satan would like nothing better than to get people to be fuzzy on their origins or their destiny. You know, if you talk to an adopted child or something like that, or anybody really, you always want to know what were the circumstances surrounding your beginning? Why are things the way they are? All those things are answered for us in the first three chapters of Genesis, which many in the church now are seeing as allegory and legend and that kind of thing. And the same thing with the end. We got to know how it ends, where we're going, some terminology Jeff and I have been using a lot lately. What is your future hope? What's anchoring you to the future? If you don't have future hope, then you're going to lose objectivity. You're going to lose your bearings. And even as believers, you're going to be fuzzy on many things. So I think those things are primary collisions of spiritual warfare and end time conditions.
3: That's a great gospel-centered question. It reminds me of Karl Brogy. I've been out with him several times. He always gets to the crux of the matter by asking, whether it's a wait staff or anybody he interacts with, what is your eternal destiny? And he makes them stop and consider. And so it gives an opportunity to share the gospel. Well, fellas, we have such great appreciation for your joint discernment, your ability to connect the prophetic dots. After all, you are the prophecy pros, so we want to fire a few questions at you in sort of a lightning round. Have the two of you experienced some of the kind of scoffing that we're talking about and what Peter warned would happen in the end days?
5: Oh, absolutely. It's the number one hate email that I get is the scoffing about the end times, about Bible prophecy, particularly about the rapture. I also get regular mail about it as well, where people just feel called to rebuke me for believing in the rapture. And then also, I was at a fairly large church in the South preaching on the rapture, and a man stood up and began screaming and yelling at me about the preacher of rapture. So, yeah, I think that's the pushback that we're getting. And again, it's not from people outside the church. It's from within the supposed body of Christ.
6: Yeah. And by the way, the guy that was yelling at Jeff about how the rapture is a false doctrine, he did that while Jeff was talking about scoffers against the rapture.
3: Perfect timing.
6: He made his point for him. It was the best sermon point ever.
5: Yeah, he was on cue.
4: Yeah, I had this guy after a sermon I was doing on the creation come up to me and say, it's you young earthers that are making us Christians look bad, and nobody will get the gospel if they think that, we're messed up when it comes, like, 2 Peter 3 right there, buddy. But what do we say, guys, about those people that scoff at the rapture? That's probably the number one question Tim and I get all the time, is nobody asks us a question about the rapture. They come with these zingers, these objections all the time. They call us escapists. How do you respond to that?
5: Well, I respond to the escapist clause by saying, well, of course it's an escape clause. I mean, that's exactly what the rapture is. It's a deliverance. It's a rescue operation. I said the ark was an escape clause. The two angels in Sodom and Gomorrah were an escape clause. So it's an absolute escape clause, only it's one that God wrote, and he embedded it within Scripture into his great prophetic narrative. So there are a lot of objections that people have towards the rapture. That's the one I actually agree with. But the objections they have are pretty much based upon hearsay, upon things that they've heard repeated over time, the whole Darby hoax and that type of thing. So a lot of objections people have against the rapture, you can answer them if they're willing to listen.
3: Yeah, if. Sometimes they would like to claim that we who believe in an imminent rapture are so heavenly minded that we're no earthly good. In other words, well, you people who believe in that, you're not investing in the church. You're not trying to spread the good news of the gospel. Obviously, we reject that because we are very determined to share the gospel and to be engaged all around the world and even next door with our neighbors. How do y'all respond to that particular criticism?
6: Yeah, I think that's a weak argument. As a matter of fact, I think it's the opposite is true. I think the more truly heavenly minded you are, the more earthly good you're going to be. If you really believe that the rapture could happen at any moment and that we're seeing the stage being set for everything we see that's going to happen after the rapture, then those of us who are mature believers are going to want to leverage that to tell everybody and anybody about how to find Christ and how to be part of this great escape and how to get out of here before all that stuff happens. So in my personal experience and what I've seen, that doesn't hold water. I think it's a weak argument, but I think the exact opposite is true for those who truly believe what God says.
3: Yeah, it's a straw man argument for sure.
4: Definitely. Well, guys, over the last few years, we've, especially since October 7th, a dramatic increase in anti-Semitism in the world. Even the political right, we've got commentators like Tucker Carlson, for instance, coming out against Israel's right to exist. The evangelical church seems to be swaying away from supporting Israel and instead supporting the Palestinians. What do you think is behind the satanic deception?
5: Well, you know, after October 7th, there was over a 600% increase in anti-Semitic posts and acts and attitudes, really, as people express those really across our country. And I think what we're seeing, as I alluded to at the beginning, is that in the book of Zechariah and in Revelation chapter 12, we have another attempted Holocaust on the Jewish people. Now, there's always been anti-Semitism in the church and in the world, but now it's actually popular to be anti-Jewish, anti-Israel. And again, a lot of it is based on just the deception of Satan, the deception of the world media. But that's where it all begins. It is a satanic deception. Satan hates Israel. He hates the book that the Jews wrote called the Bible. He hates the fact that the Jews are back in the land and that they're gaining strength and that they just can't be wiped off the planet. And that's Satan's ultimate desire, to kill all the Jews. So I think that we're seeing that satanic antichrist spirit in the world today. And again, it's just another sign of the end times.
6: I was going to say, if you think about it, you know, pre-World War II, there was anti-Semitism, but it was really heightened in one particular area, you know, in Nazi Germany and some of the surrounding countries there that catered to it. But now it's global. I mean, it is an end times anti-Semitism, and it's nonsensical. It doesn't make sense, the arguments that they're holding. It's just a pure evil, you know, satanically driven hatred for the Jewish people.
4: Well, they interview these guys on college campuses, and they said, why do you hate Israel? Or can you explain from the river to the sea? And they're like, the Nile? I mean, they have no concept of why they're believing it.
3: To me, there's a perfect analogy with what's happening in places like Minneapolis. And this is not just some organic set of protests that developed late in 2025 and has continued even into 2026. There is an organizational effort behind it. We've learned that there are massive dollars being poured into this unrest, this lawlessness, and oftentimes by outside agents. In other words, foreigners in other countries are those who are wanting to foment an agenda. So even the anti-Semitism that supposedly just crops up on college campuses, I believe there is an organizational effort behind it. And the head organizer is none other than Satan, because that's part of his end time agenda. But let's boil it down even more specific. There are professing Christians, as Nathan mentioned earlier, who are going wobbly, to use the language of Margaret Thatcher, in their support for Israel, and even challenging the view that there is anything prophetically significant about the modern state of Israel. How do you guys respond to that?
5: Well, I think it all boils down to how you interpret the Bible. You begin with your interpretive method. You either take the Bible literally in its plain sense, or you have to symbolize and allegorize and spiritualize virtually all of it, because there's so much of the Bible that is yet to be fulfilled yet. And so with prophecy, the Bible talks about Israel returning to the land. That should have been the slam dunk right there of the significance of Israel. But for a lot of people, they tend to continue to brush that off. And there's so many other prophecies. In fact, the prophecies of Daniel and Revelation in 1st, 2nd Thessalonians, they can't come true unless Israel is in the land and is occupying that land. So those people who deny those prophecies, they just want to write off whole sections of the Bible. And so my encouragement to them would just simply be, look, when the Bible prophesied Jesus

0: time when Jesus will return and destroy Antichrist and all of his forces that are trying to kill God and take over the world and continue to take over the world. And so that's when the Romans 11, 26 says all Israel will be saved. So in essence, if there are Jews around, Satan can't rule. And so he has to get rid of all the Jews so that Messiah can't come back to rescue them and set up his kingdom on the earth.
1: So Todd, to follow up with you, as Gentile Christians, why should we care about what happens to the house of Israel? We obviously do, but what would you say to someone who hasn't heard an argument for why it's so important to us?
2: Yeah, sure. Well, first of all, it's biblical. I mean, people have to ask one key question. Are they going to be the authority over Scripture, or are they going to let the authority of Scripture authoritate or guide or direct how they think about the Jewish people? If you listen to Scripture, it is plain as a crystal clear. You know, Genesis 12, Genesis 15, Genesis 17, all, you know, show key aspects of this everlasting unconditional covenant between God and the descendants of Abraham, including a land. You can't read the Old Testament and take it at face value and not come to the conclusion that God's eternal purposes are set on the Jewish people in Israel and even with Jerusalem. Those are very specific that you can't get away from. So I think people have to look at that have to ask that question. What's going to be the authority? My thoughts or my system or Scripture itself? And then you come to the conclusion that we Gentile believers need to support Israel. They have the right to exist. They have the right to the land. And they're key to everything we read about that's going to take place with future prophecy. One argument I often hear is, well, most believers are secular. They're godless, you know, blah, blah, blah. Well, yeah, Scripture predicts they're going to be there in unbelief first. And that's when Paul in Romans 11 is talking. He's pointing to a future time. When the fullness of the Gentiles comes in, then, future tense, all Israel will be saved. So you simply can't get away from the plain sense reading of Scripture without twisting it, without pushing your own views on it. And if you let Scripture inform your heart for the Jewish people, you're going to want to stand with them and understand their biblical purpose in the end times.
1: Amen.
3: Well, that's very well said. Well, guys, Tim and I got to go to the pre-trib conference last year, and you weren't there. We missed you a lot. We interviewed about a dozen prophecy teachers. We asked them this question, and maybe you guys could give us a brief answer each. Do you think that the rapture, which Todd wrote so wonderfully about, will be happening in our lifetime?
2: Yeah, I think we don't know. I mean, all the signs say that it could happen before this interview is over, but we also have to live with our feet firmly planted on the ground and preparing the next generation in case it doesn't happen in our lifetime. We're told that no man knows the day or the hour, but we're also told we can see the day approaching, Hebrews 10:25, and a few other verses, even some parables that Jesus shared, that we should be occupying until he comes. So I think that's our impetus. That's the attitude that Paul had. That's what he taught the church at Thessalonica, that they need to be always ready for the rapture and always planning for the future and let God be God. And we just trust him with all of that.
0: And I would just add that at no time in 2000 years have the signs of the last days been so front page and evident. And so that also, with the rebirth of Israel, tells us that we're definitely living in the season of the Lord's return.
2: And to quote Walvoord, who used to say, and many others, you know, if we're seeing the signs for the tribulation, that means the rapture is that much closer. If we're hearing, and you guys have said this as well, if you're seeing the decorations for Christmas and it's not even Thanksgiving yet, then you know Thanksgiving is that much closer. So we have all the reason to believe we're closer to the rapture than anyone has ever been, chronologically and stage setting wise.
1: And stage setting. You know, we have been touching on some of the tough questions that you guys addressed in your wonderful book, Answering Tough Questions About the End Times. And we have that as a resource available here at Lamb and Lion Ministries. And we've already mentioned how prolific both of you are in your writing, your speaking, all the other projects. But you have another very exciting project that you have recently launched, and we want our viewers to learn a little bit more about that. So tell us more about the new full-fledged Prophecy Pros Academy.
0: Well, thanks for asking. The Prophecy Pros Academy is a concept that Todd and I came up with based on the fact that when we would teach about prophecy and even theology as we travel around, we found out that most believers had never heard any of it. Most believers are woefully biblically illiterate and theologically inept, basically. And so we thought, well, how can we help, you know, kind of meet that need? So we developed a three-year curriculum called the Prophecy Pros Academy, where we just take systematic theology and just take believers through that a module at a time. And Todd can probably explain exactly how we do that a little bit better than I can.
2: Yeah, we're really trying.

0: trying to bridge the gap between Sunday and seminary. You know, what a believer hears and learns on an average Sunday, and even the Bible studies they do. But especially when it comes to studying eschatology, a lot of people who are interested or realize the prophetic times that we're in don't always have the solid theological background that kind of serves as a foundation for everything you need to learn about eschatology. So we did. We built a three-year, 12-module systematic theology course, and it's you take it one at a time, and you have to take them in order. And it's kind of like seminary light. You can do it on your own time. A new lecture comes out every week. You get a manual shipped to you. You can do the work. It takes about an hour and a half or 2 hours per week, but there's also recommended reading and other activities you can do if you want to take it to another level. So really our goal is to equip lay people to really have a firm, solid grasp on all things theological. The first module is bibliology, just the doctrines of the Bible, you know, and that's the foundation. And each module builds on the previous one. And the comment we get all the time is that I totally see how these modules build on each other, and I can't believe I've never learned this before.
1: Yeah.
2: As a prophecy ministry, we kind of like to go to the end of the book in Revelation, but I love how you guys are building upon that. The very fact that, well, the second module, that they have to learn how to interpret the Bible first. I mean, we don't teach that a lot. You have to get to the year three before you get to all the Bible prophecy, which I think is a good part. But hamartiology, angelology, the study of sin, the study of the Holy Spirit. Man, this is deep. How long did it take for you guys to put all this together?
3: Well, it's a process, really. I mean, it's based upon, I was a pastor for 35 years and had a lot of just theological writings, you know, put in place. And so Todd and I kind of come together on that and bring, you know, what we have to the table. And, you know, it's really exciting because when theology is presented and taught properly, it's never boring. In fact, what we're hearing from our students is, this is the most stimulating Bible teaching I've ever gotten. It's getting me deeper into my Bible. The Bible's, I'm reading it in 3D now, just to be able to interact with God's word and know more about God himself. And so their intimacy with Christ, their knowledge of Jesus is just exploding during these courses. And so the feedback we're getting has just been phenomenal. So we're very grateful for this opportunity.
0: And another really key feature that a lot of people are getting a lot out of is, you know, we know how important fellowship is and going through courses with other students. And obviously these students are from all over the country. So and as soon as you sign up for your first module, you have access to an online community where you interact with other believers. Many of the activities are activities that make you interact with other believers. So we're seeing friendships formed. We're seeing ministries being birthed. We're seeing people wrestle with theology with each other, exactly what we intended for it to do. It's the next best thing to being physically at a seminary, but you're remote and you're doing it on your own time. So, and it's not nearly as demanding as actually going to seminary. So
1: I loved what you said, that this is designed for lay people. And sometimes the higher brow or deeper terminologies that you can hear at seminary, I've been to some of those classes, can be off-putting to some lay people. But it is important, as you indicated already, that you've laid a foundation. 5 years ago, when Nathan and I were trying to envision how to relaunch even Christ in Prophecy, we decided to go back to the Old Testament to really build a solid foundation before we dove into Revelation, because we think it's very important to have all that Old Testament foundation. But y'all have taken it one step further. I'm actually reminded of a great John Wayne scene from the 1953 movie Hondo, where he picks up a boy and throws him into the creek to teach him how to swim. And you guys are basically saying, hey, come swim with us and let's dive into the deep end, because there's no better way to learn how to really break down some of these thoughts and have that foundation unless you just dive right in. So what would you say to someone who might feel hesitant, and what is the kind of person that you're looking for who would be a good fit for this kind of instruction?
3: Well, great question. Number one, I remember that film and I remember that scene. That was a great scene, that movie. We ask people to jump in. We're not going to let anybody drown. We're not going to take you to the deep end of the pool and let you go. We're actually going to walk out there with you and show you the depths of God's word and of theology. So we're really looking for anyone who wants to take their walk with God, their knowledge of theology and their knowledge of the scriptures to the next level. It is a next level experience. And so I think, you know, I read a book one time as a young Christian, and the opening words of the book were simply, if you're any kind of disciple at all, you want to be a better disciple. And that really struck with me, you know, it stuck with me because I am looking for people, and Todd and I are looking for people for the academy who want to be a better believer, who want to know God better. So again, it's just investing. It's a spiritual investment into yourself so that you can have something more to share with not only your family and friends, but also the world as well.
2: I really appreciate that, guys, because I mean, you've seen it, we've seen it, that the trend in Bible prophecy is going more sensationalist. The fact is that even recently, Tim and I were invited to a conference. When they looked over what we'd be preaching on, they're like, well, that's not sensational enough, and we were uninvited. So, you know, you see that's a trend there. So how then can we keep Christians to stay in the Bible and what the Bible says about prophecy and stop chasing after Nephilims and UFOs and things like that?
0: Nathan, you hit the nail on the head. And that's why eschatology is year three. Because we want to drive those pylons down deep into the Word of God so that they're protected. Because that's what breaks our heart, is when we see people that are swayed by all of this and you know, pulled in different directions. And we say, you don't need the sideshows at the circus. The stuff in the circus is cool enough. You can just go for the good stuff. Go for what you're intended to go for. And that's what we're trying to do, is just ground them in Scripture. I mean, 2,000 years of church history and doctrine being developed, and that will protect you to show people systematically how you can build one layer on another. And it's not like a weird, mysterious, you know, nebulous understanding of Scripture. It is very logical and theological, and each module builds on the previous one. And the greatest joy that Jeff and I get is seeing students make comments like what I said earlier, like, I've never seen this before. I never thought about this before. You know, we have one of the modules, the third module is theology proper, where you learn all about the Trinity and all about the different persons in the Godhead. And people are wrestling with stuff and studying things that they've maybe heard on the periphery, but have never studied in depth before. And all of that builds a firm foundation for them to understand eschatology thoroughly biblically.
3: It does. It's all a part of being rooted and grounded in the faith. And that's what's important. Chasing some of these shiny objects that are out there sort of in the prophecy universe, to me, is just a little bit of a waste of time, because there's so much speculation that's associated with. So basically, you know, Todd and I are actually afraid to speculate too much, because we don't want to go outside the Word of God. We want to know, what does the Bible say? And that's what we want to tell people. Now, there's a lot that the Bible says about the end times and about prophecy. So we're never going to run out of material, okay? But we just want to be careful not to say things that God doesn't say, and not to mislead or cause a misunderstanding among believers. We want them to be as grounded as we are.
1: I had a friend one time who was talking about a study that they were doing in another prophecy-related effort, and they said they were spending weeks and weeks and weeks trying to figure out who the Antichrist was. And I said, really? You're going to spend weeks and weeks and weeks chasing after something you can't know until the tribulation is here? Well, we just think it's fascinating. And I said, well, yeah, maybe so, but that's not really where the focus is. I'm so glad that you guys have stayed grounded. We try to always be grounded in the Word of God, and it is a gospel-centered message, even when we proclaim that Jesus is coming soon. So with that in mind, I want to return to the false accusation that those of us looking forward to the rapture are unengaged in proclaiming the gospel and making disciples. You guys, the Prophecy Pros, have embarked on a project with a 3-year timeline, even though we hope the rapture happens today, a 3-year timeline to help people deepen their understanding of God's Word and grow in their ability to impact others for the kingdom of God.
0: Yeah. Absolutely. Yeah, I would like nothing more than to be surprised by the rapture when we're in the middle of this thing. Yeah. But we both have the conviction that we're to keep marching forward and occupying until he comes.
3: Absolutely. And listen, anybody out there who's interested in wanting to know more, they can just go to prophecyprosacademy.com. There's a couple of short videos there that kind of explain the process and seeing if it's the right fit for you.
1: Well, obviously, we were going to ask you that question. I'm glad you mentioned it. We will have that on the bottom of the screen. Fellas, I want to thank you both for joining us today. It is always a joy, whether we have to be remote in our conversation or whether we can be conducted face-to-face. But as we co-labor for our soon-returning King, all of us here at Lamb & Lion Ministries, are very grateful for your ministry and for your friendship.
3: Well, likewise, my friends. Thank you so much for all that you do.
0: Yeah, we're co-laboring with you and serving him together, and we can't thank you enough for the partnership.
1: Well, folks, every week we endeavor to edify the saints, warn the lost, and glorify the Lord. We do that by focusing on our great God and Savior, Jesus Christ, in prophecy.
2: Over the years, God has raised up a host of prophetic voices to proclaim the message that, yes, Jesus is coming soon. Some of the more prominent voices who shared that good news back in the 20th century have gone home to be with the Lord, like Tim LaHaye and Hal Lindsey.
1: But those men followed in the footsteps of yet others who took God at His word and loved the promise of His coming. Some of them have gone to be home with the Lord and will receive a crown of righteousness in due time, but they have passed the baton to others who are still faithfully proclaiming that glorious message.
2: And as Tim said before, we are very grateful for Jeff Kinley and Todd Hampson and for the insights from God's prophetic word that they share as the Prophecy Pros. More than that, we are eternally grateful to the Lord Himself for revealing His plan for the ages to us through His word.
1: We pray that our dialogue today has been an encouragement to you and piqued your interest in God's prophetic word. Every time you read your Bible, ask the Holy Spirit to open the eyes of your heart and prayerfully consider signing up for the Prophecy Pros Academy. I can assure you that you will be blessed if you do. Until next week, or until Christ calls us to meet Him in the air, Godspeed.

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3: I'm finding that the blacks who have really, really bad problems with whites, I'll ask the question, how many white friends do you have?
4: Right.
3: Yeah. Because yeah. If you don't try to get to know and look beyond that, then you're going to always be painting them with the broad brush. Yeah.

0: Welcome to a very special Breakpoint. We are your hosts, Paul and Brenda Crouch. We're discussing a very serious subject, but something that needs to be discussed. Mm-hmm. It should not be pushed to the back of the church or in the back pew. We should bring it to the forefront and talk about it as Christians, and it's really the subject of racism. Mm-hmm. What is racism? What is the root of racism? We are seeing some unbelievable demonstrations and different things in the news today, and we want to learn, and we want to sit at the feet of these two wonderful guests and learn and introduce them.
1: And no better guest than the two that we have here today. My dear friend, Deborah Smith-Piguet, is here again, and your friend, Bishop
0: Ed Smith, pastor.
1: Our friend.
2: There you go.
0: Zoe Christian Fellowship in Whittier.
2: Yes,
0: pastors a very large church here in Los Angeles. But racism, I mean, it's an ugly word. I mean, it just, when I hear that, I kind of cringe. Mm-hmm. What's the root of this racism that we're seeing today?
3: You mean the root from other than sin?
0: Yes, exactly. And the devil.
3: Well, let's just talk about the fact that in 1619, black folks were brought to the country. And yesterday, I don't mean to date the program, but we celebrated the Declaration of Independence.
0: Mm-hmm. Correct.
3: But it wasn't our independence, because that happened in 1776. Mm-hmm. So when you look at how long we were brought against here against our will, that's the root of it. It really starts with, I don't like to say this word, but it's true. It starts with this concept of white supremacy that says that you are inferior because you are not, the farther you are from white, the more inferior you are. And so that's a belief system. Mm-hmm. And it doesn't mean everybody has embraced it. Even when you look at some of our founding fathers, a couple of them were slave owners, but they didn't believe that slavery was a good thing. And so when you go back and peel it all the way back to the very beginning, then there's what that is. You know, these are not humans. These are 6/10 of a human. So when you have that kind of a mindset and it gets perpetuated, it's 400 years later. It is now 400 years later. We barely feels like we barely moved the needle, but we have moved the needle. They did abolish slavery in 1865.
0: Right.
3: But this is, you know, I mean, it took 100 years almost to pass the Civil Rights Act of 64.
0: Correct.
3: And here we are discussing the same problems.
0: Amen.
3: And that is kind of frustrating.
1: Yeah.
0: Your thoughts on racism?
2: Well, at the root of it is economic.
0: That's good.
2: Slaves are brought here to help support the economy. It was cheap labor.
0: Mm-hmm.
2: And so it's still, to a great degree, that's the challenge.
1: Mm-hmm.
2: The racism plays out in not having access to various jobs, even housing. Housing is the best way to gather wealth.
0: Mm-hmm.
2: And yet blacks were not able to buy houses because of redlining.
1: Mm-hmm.
2: And then in certain neighborhoods, they couldn't go because they had covenants that you cannot sell to an African American, to a black person.
0: Wow.
2: Or if the real estate agent went around and did it, he can lose his license.
0: Mm.
2: Those things have been on the books. And so for years, and see, blacks who study, they know this.
1: Mm-hmm.
2: And it's part of the history and understanding helps people to say, you know what, we should make some changes.
0: Mm-hmm. Yeah.
2: But economics is a big piece.
0: Yes, I agree.
2: And because it's about, he says, system, it's not rock the boat, stay in your place.
1: Right.
2: And so we may get a few people that do well, black president, you know, senator here, business person.
0: Sure.
2: But many of them are in our neighborhoods, our schools are not invested in. Well, maybe the property values can't produce enough taxes to pay for better schools.
0: Mm.
2: But if you want to have a better outcome, you make an investment.
0: Mm.
2: And so that's part of the challenge that black people feel.
0: Mm. Yeah,
3: and it really impacts how you do life. When I was able to get with the publisher, it was predominantly white authors, and I told them, don't put my picture on the book. Please don't put my picture on any of my books. And I jokingly said, until we sold 1 million copies.
1: Yeah.
3: Because why was that? Because I have been taught and I've observed that black intellect was devalued. So I don't want people to know I'm black. I have a funny last name, so let's just trick them till they buy the book.
2: Blacks do that all the time.
1: You know, can sit here and very graciously laugh about that today. Yeah. But I want to tell you that breaks my heart. And that, you know, I remember sitting across from a friend of mine just a few years ago when I was living in Dallas. I was a designer and I was a struggling single mother. And this friend of mine, she was African-American, just the picture of class and brilliant. And she opened up and began to share with me how that as she began to build her own design business, she couldn't go and meet with the clients. Mm. Everything had to be done online over the phone. And she said, wow. I was terrified when I'd show up to the door because the look was always on their face. Wow. And it was so telling to me when we had that conversation, it opened my eyes to something I'd never been subjected to. Mm. And while I had had my own struggles with identity and with my own forms of oppression and abuse and all these things, I'd never been subjected to that.
3: And that's what we mean by white privilege.
1: Right.
3: Because you've had the privilege of doing your business right. without having this color be a deterrent.
1: Right.
3: That's what we mean by
1: totally
3: that. Doesn't
1: understand.
3: Mean you didn't work hard.
1: Right. And
3: it's,
1: I think that yeah. there's many good-hearted white people who don't have, they don't wish anybody evil
0: right.
1: and they don't think in that in those terms. And so, but they're put off by that term. And
3: right.
1: so our goal here today is to bridge the gap yeah. and say, this mm. is what the heart cry is.
3: Yeah.
1: Because what you were talking about, we're finding out that this is rooted all the way into the early church where
0: yeah.
1: this was a
0: That's
1: taught
0: correct.
1: System
0: oh, yeah.
1: of
0: yes.
1: the black race being secondary.
3: Right.
1: And like a sub race. And that's mm. just evil.
3: And some people believe because they didn't know the Bible.
0: Exactly.
1: Right.
3: You don't know the
1: right.
3: Bible, you believe
0: yeah.
3: that.
1: And many people don't even know that that existed
3: right.
1: within the church.
3: Yeah.
0: yeah. There's a sub, not a sub race or subculture, mm-hmm. but there's a race that sometimes gets lumped in with blacks, and it's the Jews.
2: Yeah.
0: You know, in fact, the ultimate racist regime were the Nazi Party.
2: Yeah.
0: They didn't like the Jews. They didn't like blacks.
2: Right.
0: You know, and 6 million Jews went up the chimneys
3: yes.
0: almost in our lifetime. Not mm-hmm. quite, but almost. I mean, now their lives matter too.
2: Right.
0: Are there lessons from the Jewish race that they've either gotten, you know, conquered, you know, that discrimination, conquered that? I mean, none of us are perfect, but are there any lessons from the Jewish race?
2: Well, I think a couple things to realize because they're white skin, mm-hmm. they just changed their names.
0: Mm-hmm. Gotcha.
2: They're able to assimilate.
0: Oh,
2: okay.
1: That's good.
2: That's what
1: true.
2: They did.
3: No, it's true.
2: Dude. Okay, we can do that.
3: We can
2: change our, we can change our names because we have slave masters.
0: Now, Michael
2: names.
0: Jackson did.
2: Right.
0: He was the only one. Sorry. Anyway.
2: But also, they made it sure, like going back to the scriptures, never forget.
0: Mm-hmm. Right.
2: And they taught their people generations yet to come
1: mm-hmm.
2: and learn from the mistakes.
0: Right.
2: So, likewise, black people have not done that.
0: Yeah,
2: we have not taught our because it's such a painful thing. Mm-hmm. We didn't realize in a biblical way we should learn not to hate and bring up bad memories, but also we should never go there again.
0: Mm-hmm. Amen. Amen.
3: And they were and the Jews were freed when that war was over. I'm reading a book called The Choice by a survivor, and she said how the American soldiers freed them.
2: Yeah.
3: Well, see that was over. Now they were continue to be discriminated against, but there wasn't the ovens were done. You see what I'm
0: right,
3: saying? There
0: right.
3: was a period where it was an atrocity, but then it was over. See, the racism has never been over. We continue to live. That's our reality. But I think we've learned how to just cope
2: yeah.
3: and not, you know, don't get stuck in that. I don't lead with that as my life story. Racism isn't my life story. I was
0: right.
3: shaped by it, but I got to keep moving forward.
2: And there are many African Americans that do well and that are wealthy.
1: Right.
2: Most of the ones you hear about, there's so many more that you don't hear about that are doing well in so many areas of society. But we're not. Our black people and young people don't know that.
0: Mm-hmm. Yeah. Stay with us. We're going to talk about a couple of other interesting subjects, including what whites should not say to a black person. Okay? Do you want to learn?
1: I want to learn.
0: I want to learn, too. Stay tuned. We'll be right back.
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0: Welcome back. We're talking with Bishop Ed Smith and Deborah Paget. Black lives do matter. Mm-hmm. They really do.
2: Yes.
0: But I'm seeing in social media and different things that if I say all lives matter, mm-hmm. that is being perceived as a negative, or that I'm against y'all somehow. I mean, help me with that.
3: I'll just say 10 seconds on it, and I need you to wrap that up for me.
2: Okay, all right.
3: Ahead, when you please. Say all lives matter, that tends to minimize the pain that we're going through, and that is very infuriating when somebody tries to minimize your reality.
0: Good.
3: You don't see all lives being subjected to what you see a lot of the black lives being subjected to right now.
0: Good, mm-hmm. Good.
2: Yeah, and also it's kind of after people say or think that, God, I don't see color. Well, that's offensive to people like us.
0: Mm.
2: Yeah. Because color, God created it.
1: Yeah.
0: Amen.
2: He made all men out of one blood, mm-hmm. and determined the times of their habitation on the earth. Mm-hmm. And when they scattered, as you said earlier, guess what? God knew some were scattered to a place where the climate was colder and the skin would be lighter.
1: Yeah.
2: Mm-hmm. Others will go to a place where it's warmer and the skin would be darker.
0: Mm-hmm.
2: That was intentional.
1: Mm-hmm.
0: Yeah.
2: And when Jesus reigns on the earth, all nations will come and worship him.
0: Amen. Mm-hmm.
2: All nations, mm-hmm. nationalities. Mm-hmm. God created color. And so it also, to blacks who appreciate who they are and appreciate their black skin and all their who they are because God created us, even though the heart of that response is good, where all lives matter or I don't see color, to them, we're used to people not seeing us.
0: Mm-hmm. Wow.
2: Jesus. And that's not good.
3: And we need to understand that when they say that, it's a sincere way of saying, the fact that you're black is not impacting how I perceive you, value you. And that's what, and so I understand when people say that I don't see color, I'll just help them out a little bit and say, you know, what you really mean is that that's not going to impact how you judge me and value me and
0: yeah,
3: treat
1: right.
3: me.
1: Right.
0: So what are the dumbest things white people say, and what should we never say or to be more sensitive?
3: Well, we talked about the fact that don't say I don't see color. Don't say all lives matter. Don't say, I got a list there.
0: White privilege was a myth.
3: Yeah, white privilege is a myth. I didn't have white privilege. I worked my behind off. Okay, but you had the privilege of not having that your progress not be deterred by the color of your skin.
1: Mm-hmm.
3: Don't say, is that your real hair?
9: And don't touch it.
0: Yeah.
3: Do not touch it.
0: Well, Bishop needs a little more hair, so come on, brother. Let's pray for this guy.
1: Oh, my goodness.
0: What else? I mean, again, what do you hear and say that was really dumb, you know, along the same line?
2: Well, the big thing for me really is that I don't see color
1: mm-hmm.
2: And black lives, you know, all lives matter. And I understand it's innocent.
1: Mm-hmm.
2: But for me, a sense of identity is key.
1: Mm-hmm.
2: Because if I don't see that I'm created by God,
0: mm.
2: and now that I'm in Christ, and I embrace the values of Jesus Christ, then anything in this world can put me down.
1: Mm-hmm. Mm.
2: Even people that look like me can put me down, and I can feel bad.
1: Mm-hmm.
2: So the identity piece is huge. And my response is to help ourselves and others identify with who they are in Christ. You're beloved. Mm. You're forgiven. You accept it. We all done dumb stuff.
1: Right.
2: I know I have.
1: Right.
2: Okay. God's forgiven me.
1: Mm-hmm.
2: With that, it gives me a sense of moving forward with God's help and be a solution in this world,
1: mm-hmm.
2: not just on the sidelines, being an observer.
1: Mm. Okay. So everything you're talking about with identity, it's one thing to know I see myself finally as who God created me to be. I know who I am in Him.
2: Yes.
1: That's a wonderful and empowering thing. But there's no greater joy than in relationship, and we were made for relationship,
2: yes.
1: to be seen for who we are and
2: yes.
1: to be celebrated for who we are. I mean, that was the thing that I told you was probably one of the biggest joys when I met Paul. He was the one guy who saw me for who I was, who was interested in who are you? And I felt like I could be me in my own skin. Mm. We talk about being comfortable in our own skin, but if someone else is rejecting us because of our skin, how is that, you know, how does that message work, you know?
3: And how, let's just be real here. Yeah. Within our culture, we reject each other. Light skin is still more highly valued than dark skin. When I entered the world, they said, we got three strikes against you. You're a woman, you're black, and you're dark skin black. Well, if I believe that, I've struck out before. even get started.
1: So
3: we just got to be real here and know that, you know who you are. Mm-hmm. Just know who you are. And I'm not sensitive to any of that stuff. Yeah. You know, just know who you are. But I want to answer your last question about one more thing white people shouldn't say.
0: Yeah.
3: You are so articulate.
1: What
3: does that mean? To be a black person.
0: Right.
1: Uh-huh.
3: Or, you know, you'll be talking about somebody and say, she was very articulate. Do you tell white people they're articulate?
0: Yeah.
3: You see what I'm saying?
0: I get it.
3: But that's a compliment, but you don't know it's offensive.
0: Yeah.
3: Yeah.
0: Yeah. But you forgive me anyway, right?
3: Right. Listen, I pull him aside. I had to do a certain person at a whatever. He didn't look like me, but I said, listen, bro, I want you to be cool, so don't say that to people.
1: Yeah.
3: So you can be cool and not say that.
0: Real quick, I mean, I was at a meeting, this is probably 7-8 years ago. It was in Beverly Hills, and it was in the most exclusive area of Beverly Hills, okay? You had to go through gated community to get to this area of Beverly Hills. Now, what was interesting, I was at this meeting with a friend, and he started pointing out all of his neighbors. It was Samuel Jackson, Eddie Murphy, Oprah. Mm-hmm. They were all black.
3: Denzel, Magic.
0: Magic was up there. You know where that area is.
3: Bible study there.
0: I mean, it is.
1: I met you there.
0: It is the tip of the spear as far as economics. So you were talking about economics. Blacks do have, they're the best athletes, they're the best musicians, they're the best in so many areas, arts, culture.
1: But even that can be a broad brush.
0: It can. I mean, talk about that a little bit. Are they helping their own communities in many ways?
3: Absolutely. I had the privilege of writing the financial plan to start the Magic Johnson Theater chain. We brought that into the community on purpose.
0: Good.
3: So he's putting his money where his mouth is. Denzel was a member of my former church. He's putting his money where his mouth is. So they're all doing their part.
0: Yeah. Mm-hmm. Do you see that?
2: I agree. Oh, yeah. That's part of the challenge, communication. And some of these men and women, they don't want to be in the limelight because of a number of reasons. And so they're kind of low-key, but they're doing good like Magic Johnson is doing.
0: Yeah.
2: But these young people don't know that.
0: Yeah.
2: So the history, and also to talk about what we can know about them, and he's African-American, she's African-American, is huge because it's a sense of, I can feel good, I can do it too.
0: Yeah. Mm-hmm.
2: When President Obama became president, a lot of, even the Latino kids, I can become president one day.
0: Sure.
2: It was huge.
0: Yeah.
2: Whether they voted for him or not, I can become president.
0: Yeah, good. Well, we've got one more segment. We're unpacking a very serious subject, and we hope you'll stay tuned. We'll be right back.
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0: Welcome back. We're talking about a very serious subject of racism and healing. Healing is really the bottom line, and that's what we all need. Forgiveness, yes. Healing. Bishop, you were talking about relationships, and you know, so many times in the body of Christ, our relationships can be just kind of very standoffish, very arm's length.
2: Shallow.
0: Yeah. How you doing? Church is great. We're growing. You know, but what is real relationship?
2: You go deeper. I recall by Dale Carnegie, the top things, how to influence people and win friends. Number one was to develop a genuine interest in people.
0: Mm.
2: And that takes time to get to know them, be around them, hear them, be a part of their life, go places with them, share your family and life.
0: Amen.
2: And that's not always easy when we're all kind of busy and so forth. But I've learned as a pastor, I just invite people to be part of what I normally do. I'm going to have dinner somewhere after church. I'm going to do this, go shopping. Join me with that.
0: Amen.
2: So likewise, cross-culturally, be more intentional.
0: Good.
2: Even more so than what we may have been before, especially now. And just go and just experience my life. And I can experience your life.
0: Good.
2: And you can see the reactions. And likewise, on my side. Mm-hmm. And then we can talk about it. You know, and just talk about the realities of this world and the reason why people need the Lord.
0: Amen.
2: But there are real issues in this world. I have two Jewish friends, Christians, and they called me about this situation, what's going on, and race in America. And I realized after the conversation that they have invited me some years ago to spend time with them in their house. These are married men, love the Lord, but... Mm. Hey, let's go to get up in the morning, go have a business meeting, or go to the gym together, spend time, get to know one another better. Then I thought about it. I never invited them over to my house, spend the night. Or even come to the house.
0: Good.
2: Okay? And I could say, well, my house wasn't big enough to have them sleep over. I had all these kids, whatever. But I wasn't intentional. They were.
0: Yeah.
2: And so I would like to encourage all of us to be more intentional in building relationships cross-culturally, especially white and black, but also other nationalities, and go deeper.
0: Amen.
3: And some people question whether or not, who should initiate that? I say it's incumbent upon me that I take responsibility for making people comfortable with me. I went to work for a company once that had no blacks in their hierarchy. And so they had government contracts that they had to get, but they didn't have a black person. They had a criteria. And so they had to have this. They had to hire me.
1: Right.
3: But nobody would ask me to lunch. Well, that lasted about 2 weeks because, you know, I'm so shy and all. So everybody would pass by my door and they were all going to lunch and nobody asked me. So one day I just got my purse on my arm and I said, you guys mind if I join you today? And they said, no, we didn't.
1: I love
3: See,
1: it.
3: They didn't know how to approach
1: yes.
3: me.
1: Yes.
2: That's good.
3: And so
1: yes.
3: I decided for me, and a lot of, I'll get criticized for this because I put that out there on Facebook. And they said, why should we initiate? They've been taken from us all. Listen. Is that working for you?
2: Come
3: I'm
2: on.
3: Trying to advance my
2: Come
3: ball
2: on,
3: down
2: brother.
3: The court.
1: Right.
0: Preach it, sister.
3: So when I left that company 5 years later, I had 5 goodbye parties. Because I decided that I was going to make them comfortable with me. They didn't know if I was an angry person or what. So I say,
1: good.
3: Everybody, you know, initiate. You take responsibility for initiating. We take responsibility for initiating that relationship.
1: And that is when you see yourself as a Christian.
2: Yeah.
1: As your identity in Christ, that's when you have the courage to do that because you're not seeing yourself first as a wounded person or as an offended person. You're seeing yourself as, what can I do? And this applies to all of us, and this is why we can be the light of the world.
0: Amen.
3: We're going to spend eternity together.
1: Amen.
3: So I want to get to know you. As you said, really, Brenda, when you sat with me that day and you said, I really, really want to understand your story. Mm-hmm. You know, I felt that. I felt that. Yeah. You weren't just like passing time. Mm-hmm. You said, I want to understand your pain. And you see, when you validate my pain, now I think more highly of you. Because I'm finding that the blacks who have really, really bad problems with whites, I'll ask the question, how many white friends do you have?
1: Right.
3: Yeah. Because if you don't try to get to know and look beyond that, then you're going to always be painting them with the broad brush.
1: Yeah.
0: So, Bishop, Brenda and I are coming over Friday. We love pizza. We love,
2: All right,
0: we love Italian food, too.
2: Come on.
1: Yeah.
0: No, and I just want to say, we've only got a couple minutes left, that I've learned a lot. I've learned much in this short, 45 minutes. But I just want to say, sincerely, I love you guys.
2: Love you too, man.
0: I love you. And as one who maybe has been a part of white privilege,
1: yeah,
0: it's probably true. We just did our ancestry thing.
2: Wow.
0: Yeah. You know, and we're from, I don't know, we were Ireland, England,
1: yeah,
0: you know, Europe. But I want to apologize to you guys, mm-hmm, and just say we love you. Thank you for being who you are. Thank you for showing the love of Christ, mm-hmm, through,
1: yes,
0: all of this nightmare that we're going through. And I just want to say that sincerely.
1: Amen.
0: Your thoughts?
3: Well, I just want to thank you. And I'm telling people, don't get, and I know you're not talking out of white guilt, but you weren't there. You didn't do it. Raise, yeah, your hand if you owned a slave.
0: Right.
3: You didn't do it.
0: Exactly.
3: But you can decide that you're going to be an ally, and you're,
1: yes,
3: doing it. You're not being silent about it. And,
1: yeah,
3: this is what we need. We need allies and white support to get the story out there. That's,
2: yeah,
3: what we need.
2: And, amen, not just the story, but to do things that helps bring solutions.
1: Yes.
0: That's right.
2: Whether it's, amen, encouraging people to start businesses there and hire African Americans, partner together. There are many ministries doing good things already in urban areas. And,
1: yes,
2: they may need a little help, support.
1: Yeah. Yeah.
2: Maybe it's a tutoring program, a technology, mm-hmm, school, need more computers. Could be a number of things.
1: Mm-hmm.
2: Our church is very involved in missions, international,
1: yes,
2: missions.
0: Right.
2: But too often, again, sometimes this is what I hear personally.
0: Mm-hmm. Yeah.
2: You know, our brothers in Orange County, we don't go to L.A. We just want to solve the problems in Orange County.
1: Mm-hmm.
2: To me, that's cold language.
1: Yeah.
2: Okay.
1: Good.
2: But yet we go to Africa,
1: there
2: we go to
1: go,
2: other poor areas.
1: Mm-hmm.
2: So sometimes, mm-hmm, it's just, it's almost like you don't want to help us.
1: Mm-hmm.
0: Amen.
2: And so I'm not saying that that's the intent, but it comes across that way, and the behavior,
1: exactly,
2: reflects,
1: yeah,
2: that.
1: And we want people to look you up. We're going to have your website at the bottom of this screen so they can.
0: Amen.
1: You work with foster children who are aging out of the,
2: yes,
1: system.
2: Ma'am.
1: T-A-Y.
2: Yeah, transitional aged youth.
1: Yeah.
2: Yes.
1: And I'm so proud of what you're doing.
2: I'm excited about
1: it.
2: Me and my project is doing a good,
1: yes,
2: job.
1: Yeah.
3: Yes.
1: And we also need to mention that they've got two amazing books, The Power of Praying in Tongues.
2: Yeah.
1: And Lead Like a Woman.
2: Yes. Come on.
3: Oh, I'm so excited. I'm so excited. It's coming out in August.
1: Yeah.
0: Yeah.
1: Awesome.
0: Well, thank you. We will do this again. And just we pray for you. You pray,
1: yes,
0: for,
1: yes,
0: us.
1: Yes, yes. Love you guys.
0: And we will pray for you too. And
1: yes,
0: thank,
1: amen,
0: you for joining us. Any last words, baby?
1: Just we love you, and help share this with your friends.
0: Amen. God bless you.

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3: Welcome to Brad Dacus Live. I'm Brad Dacus, president and founder of the Pacific Justice Institute. On today's show, we're going to interview one of our attorneys. They're on the front line, folks, involved in cases, involved with what's taking place on your behalf, working for the Pacific Justice Institute. And we have with us today Natalie Smith. You're on the front lines in the state of California, right?
4: Southern California, yes.
3: Southern California. A lot of people live in Southern California. I know you work under Michael Peffer, who heads up our Southern California office. He's been very busy, and he's very glad to have you join our team, to have that participation and your support. And so I'm glad to have you on working for Pacific Justice Institute. We have so many cases. I think last I heard we have like about 170 cases in active litigation. That's a lot of cases. And we have 36 offices coast to coast. Our attorneys are very, very busy, helping a lot of people, and we're so glad to have you as a part of our team.
4: So happy to be here.
3: Yeah, so we know recently, I guess it was October 14th, there was the National Day of Remembrance for Charlie Kirk. And I remember I had to, I drove my wife there because it was in Phoenix. I think that's what we were talking about, right? The service that took place in Phoenix?
4: You went to the memorial.
3: Yeah, the memorial.
4: Beforehand.
3: Yeah, beforehand, I guess it was a memorial, yes. And I drove my wife to the memorial, and then I had to fly back, so I couldn't stay at the memorial. I had to fly back because I was guest preaching on Sunday morning at a church. I had three services, and I had to do that because the pastor and his wife were at the memorial.
4: So funny, that was my church.
3: Yeah, you're right. And you actually, yeah, that's right. You heard me preach.
4: Calvary Chapel of the Harbor.
3: That's right. And So you know that story, and but it was exciting. A lot of people. I was really encouraged by the number of people who raised their hand to receive Christ as their Lord and Savior. But the memorial service was very special. The National Day of Remembrance. That was October 14th.
4: Yes.
3: And what was particularly special about that? Is that because some people say, "Oh, that was nice. It's going to come and go, and people are going to forget." I don't think they're going to forget Charlie Kirk. I don't think they're going to forget what he stood for and the significance of the impact that he's having right now on so many lives.
4: I don't think so either. I think it's part of the revival of the gospel just being shared. And the same day, Trump gave him a Medal of Freedom, and Erica Kirk, his wife, accepted on his behalf. And she just reminded people what his message was about, what he was about. One of the things that she said that I loved was he used to say freedom is the ability to do what is right without fear. He didn't fear being slandered. He didn't fear losing friends. He didn't care. He stood for truth and he stood for freedom. And it's because his confidence in Christ was absolute. And I love that. That's exactly what it is. Like, we have the freedom here in this country to talk about Jesus Christ and to tell everyone. And whether or not we have it, we should do it, right? But it's such a blessing to be here and have that freedom. And everywhere we go, we're able to talk about Jesus, and we should do it. God tells us to do it. Spread the gospel.
3: Yeah.
4: And so I just love that she shared that, and she just touched again about how Charlie didn't care what others thought about what he was doing. He was going to do the right thing.
3: He was going to do what was the right thing, and that's what he did. You know, the greatest leaders in the world, political and otherwise, are those that do what is right or what's best, period.
4: Yes.
3: And it's not, but what do these people think? Or how's this going to help my own politics? Or how's this going to help my organization? How's this going to help? The first is it the truth? Do people need this truth? And that's the end question. So let's get it out. And that was him. And I think people were refreshed by someone who was just driven by love and passion and truth, wanting to impact people for eternity. Some people can be driven by their own careers. They can be driven by, I want to build this and I want this and I want to be famous. That was never Charlie Kirk's drive, was it?
4: No. He just wanted people to know the truth about Jesus. Like, spread the gospel. What are the eternal consequences of what I'm doing?
3: And then he applied the truth of God's word, the principles of God's word, to the issues of the day.
4: Yeah. Turns out you can do that.
3: You can do that. And we at Pacific Justice, we've defended people's ability to do that legally in the workplace and public schools, the public square. We take on those cases. And in fact, I know that we have pledged to defend every one of the chapters of Turning Point USA when they get. And now my understanding is we're going to have maybe a lot more people to help, because I understand there's a lot more people, young people saying, calling Turning Point saying, yeah, I want to start a chapter. Right? I mean, we're talking about not just a few hundred, are we?
4: No. The young people are just revived. They're ready to go. They're so motivated. And I just love it because, well, it's sad on one end because it just shows where Christians are in general. Why is Charlie so radical? Because he was willing to have these conversations. Because he was willing to just stand up for the truth no matter what. And why is that radical to just general Christians? It shouldn't be, because we should all be doing that. But I'm glad that now the young people are standing up and they're saying, no, enough is enough, and we're going to stand up for this. And the other side is really bothered by it. They don't like that. They totally think that Charlie's speech and what he stood for was hateful. That's what they consider this, hateful speech. And if they're offended, that's okay. But it's not our job as Christians to just sit here and adjust the Bible to what other people are going to like.
3: Mm-hmm. You're right. It's being faithful with the truth. And that's being real salt and light.
4: Right.
3: There's going to be some contrast. And there's going to be some pushback. But Charlie Kirk was willing to die for what he believed in, and for the truth, and for his messaging. And I think it's going to embolden, in fact, I see it already happening, emboldening young people in particular to step up and say, you know what, I want to be like Charlie Kirk. I want to live my faith. I want to share it. I'm not going to let my peers and the society squelch what I know is true and what's right. And so we're looking at not just hundreds, but thousands of young people saying, I want to start Turning Point USA chapters.
4: Right.
3: It's exciting. We already, I understand, have some resistance, and we're already, our attorneys are already working on it, but I just want to tell people out there, folks, if you know of anyone who's having pushback in starting a Turning Point USA chapter or a Christian club on campus or whatever, I mean, feel free to contact us. Just go to our website, pji.org. We've got the biggest footprint of its kind across the nation, 36 offices coast to coast. It's very, very unique, folks. And God has put us, I think, in with these offices for such a time as this to serve so many. So if you know anyone needing help, have them contact us. We do not charge for our work at all, right?
4: Right. It's awesome.
3: Yeah.
4: Help everyone.
3: It's not the norm for legal practice, is it?
4: No.
3: Yeah, no.
4: Turns out we're not sucking you dry of your money.
3: That's right. There's no billable time clock.
4: No.
3: That's going on. Once I've done this a few times. I'll speak somewhere, and they'll say, do you have a time for Q&A? I say, oh, certainly. Let me just start my billable time clock here. Go ahead. And people just go, you know. And I say, I'm just kidding.
4: Right. They're used to that.
3: Yeah, they're used to it. Like, oh, shoot, I'm not asking any questions. I go, no, I'm just kidding. And I have a lot of fun. So So this is interesting. And the National Day of Remembrance for Charlie Kirk, it definitely had, I think it was an impact. Erica is his widow. She said, quote, he used to say, freedom is the ability to do what is right without fear. And that's how he lived. And then he also, Charlie Kirk often said, that without God, freedom becomes chaos. Another interesting quote was, he fought for truth when it was unpopular. He stood for God when it was costly. That's what we're called to do. Some great quotes.
4: I know. I love it. I mean, these are the people that we defend at Pacific Justice Institute. People that are willing to stand up, stand on the word of God, and say, we don't care if you're going to sue us. We don't care if we're going to get arrested.
3: Yeah.
4: I mean, it doesn't matter. I mean, just this past weekend, we had the PJI Gala, which
3: yes.
4: was amazing, right? And we had one of our clients talk about how he has been arrested multiple times because he's preached the gospel and how he doesn't care. He's willing to be arrested as many times as it takes. All it's done is motivate him to spread the gospel even more.
3: Really? Yeah.
4: That's it.
3: when he was very bold.
4: Exactly.
3: Even at the event, I mean, you know, we're recognizing his courage. He's giving his testimony of his courage and how we represented him. What I thought was interesting is his message wasn't just like, okay, so I had this resistance. I was arrested for sharing the gospel in a shopping mall, and PGI represented me, and now everything's fine. That wasn't his message.
4: No.
3: It was, no, and then I was arrested again, and PGI came in and defended me. And then he said, oh, and by the way, I think it's last week, I showed him the court papers showing how I won.
4: Yeah.
3: How they can't do this. Police looked at it and said, I'm going to arrest you anyway. And of course, unfortunately for the police department, they're really opening themselves up for some tremendous liability when they,
4: right.
3: as a matter of pattern, continue to infringe upon someone's free speech rights. And it's particularly their ability to practice their faith in public forums. I mean, I know Las Vegas, we had a pastor, we had a number of people in ministry there actually who were sharing the gospel, they're repeatedly getting arrested. And finally we thought, okay, they've shown a pattern. We're going to file a Section 1983 civil rights lawsuit. Boom, boom. Needless to say, Las Vegas will never do that again, I don't think. So. Well, maybe they will,
4: well,
3: but we're there.
4: Maybe they will, but
3: maybe
4: we'll
3: they
4: be
3: will.
4: There.
3: Yeah, because, you know. It's really dealing with a lot of animosity towards Christians, people of faith. We can only represent people who are willing to practice their faith and live their faith.
4: Right. Exactly. So get out there, everyone.
3: Yeah. Yeah. Share their faith. Follow the calling of God that God's put on on your lives, folks, and live your faith. So I know that these are happening not just in California, but we've actually represented other people who are openly sharing their faith and being arrested. And I'm thinking like in Florida, Seattle, I had a case and I took on in San Antonio. I had another one in Dallas, another one in El Paso. And people are saying Texas.
4: Right.
3: I mean, yeah, folks, even in Texas,
4: everywhere
3: there's oppression, and that's why we have to step up. And that's one reason we have so many offices across the country. Cause frankly, Natalie, I want to make sure that Satan has no place to go for vacation.
4: Right.
3: I mean, there'll be, you know, always want to be there to stand up to that kind of tyranny. So it's encouraging.
4: Same. I'm totally encouraged. I'm motivated. Even me, I'm happy for the young people that are being moved by Charlie, but so am I. I mean, I feel like after he died, pre Charlie passing, I was having all these encounters with people where they just didn't really know anything about the gospel. I was able to share with them and just encourage

0: Everyone else is motivated. I'm extra motivated, and I hope that all the viewers are ready to dive in and do the same thing and not be scared. I mean, what are we scared of? What are Christians scared of when they don't tell everyone about the gospel, when they don't have the tough conversations
1: Yeah.
0: about looking stupid, about
1: Well, I know. Well, actually, there is an example. Here's an example. We've dealt with these cases, and this is not people so much preaching on the street corners, but in the workplace where they share their faith during lunchtime. We've seen case matters where, as you know, because you're working on some of these cases, I'm sure, helping with them, where people have lost their jobs, been harassed because of their religious convictions. Some of it may be religious convictions to not take a vaccine that violates their beliefs or convictions. They feel led by the Holy Spirit not to do this. A lot of people, like hundreds of thousands of Christians, felt that conviction during the last during the COVID vaccine mandate. And we took on a lot of those cases. And in fact, we took on, I believe, more cases doing that defense than any organization or law firm in the country.
0: That's amazing. I love that because my husband and I, being against the COVID vaccine, feeling those religious convictions, was kind of our first step back to God. And so then being able to now work with the organization that was standing up for these people and helping them is just so amazing. I love it.
1: Yeah, it was sort of a challenge to you, I guess, in living your faith. Like, hey, if we feel convicted, then we need to live our faith in other ways. Yeah, and that was sort of what happened. That's exciting. I'll be honest with you. When it came time for the COVID vaccine and the mandates, I was just very analytical. So I was doing my research about the mRNA and what studies, what's there to back it up, and what's the concerns. So I thought, okay, this is too risky. So I scratched those off, and I was looking at the J&J vaccine, a little more traditional, but still not tested. And then there was information coming out that it was causing lots of blood clots in the lungs, which are causing people to die. It goes to their brain and kills them. So I'm sitting here researching that, trying to figure it out. And I think God was just really very gracious for me because he just sort of decided all four. I think in the end, he allowed me to get COVID. And so actually I had COVID. I had the natural strong immunity that comes from it, and learned very quickly, okay, it's done. I have it. I pulled through it. I have a
0: Still alive.
1: still alive, and now I have this natural immunity, which is four times stronger than any vaccine I could get. But the point of our defending it was not even whether it was bad or good. It was just whether or not people should lose their jobs, not based on their merit, but based on something like their religious beliefs against a vaccine, which we know now doesn't prevent transmission. So there's absolutely no legitimate government interest or employer interest to require an employee to have a vaccine that really doesn't act like a vaccine in terms of preventing the spread to other people. I mean, I'm just thinking logically here. And in our cases, we're winning our cases all across the country because courts are recognizing what an egregious violation of Title VII rights for their reasonable religious convictions not being their religious convictions not being reasonably accommodated by their employer.
0: Right. And I'm so happy we're doing that because more people can find out the truth. Because what was happening during that time, people were being lied to, and they really didn't understand everything you're saying. Like the things that are now coming out that really we actually kind of knew a while ago. But those doctors that were saying the truth, were being shut up and taken out of society, essentially.
1: Yeah, you're right. In fact, I know of a doctor. I talked to him, and he said, he says, I'm going to have to quit my job and go back to El Salvador. And I said, what do you mean? And he was working for a cruise line, and he said, well, they required us to get the COVID vax, and I was strong, I'm young and healthy. He says, but I got the COVID vax and started having some palpitation with my heart. And then they insisted me to get another a booster. Then I started having more problems with my heart. And they said, now I have to get another booster. He goes, and if I get this booster, it could kill me. and just looking at the digression.

0: mission of my heart. And they don't care. To them, it's just a company with a bunch of woke, cultic, pro-vax people who don't want to look at science, don't want to look at the risk to the people and their employment. And they feel like they're off the hook because there's immunity for vaccine mandates. So, or at least as they perceived it. Right. So he says, I'm going to be going back to El Salvador. That's where I'm from, and I'll be safe. I thought, really, in the land of the free, home of the brave, we have people having to leave their job in order to stand by their convictions and also, in his case, do what he knew was common sense to keeping himself from being killed effectively. And so I really respect people like that, but that's what we do at PGI is we go to bat for people who don't want to compromise their faith. And when you talk about false representations, I'll never forget, Natalie, those commercials where they said, don't kill your grandma. For your grandparents' sake, get vaxxed. Because, you know, if you go around and they showed this person who turned into a wolf and, this kind of stuff, that's wrong. And it turns out it wasn't killing your grandparents because it didn't prevent transmission. It was actually providing a false security. So there they were, closer to their grandparents, with a virus that was not being prevented. It probably cost lives as opposed to people just, who would have acted more carefully if they did not have this false assumption that somehow they're fine and they're not going to spread it. I mean, it's crazy. And the pharmaceutical companies never corrected. They gave no correction on this.
1: That's in the past. They moved on. Okay. They're just like, whatever.
0: Yeah, that's their attitude. They're like, that's whatever. You're right. So anyway, so that's one area under Title VII, I know. We also have some other areas as far as Title VII goes for reasonably accommodating people in the workplace. And I know one of those is dealing with the state of New Jersey and the attorney general there in New Jersey, as you well know, issued an order saying, okay, all public school teachers, you have to use pronouns. If a child says, it's a boy, says, call me she, you have to use she for them. And if Johnny says, call me Jill, you have to call it Johnny Jill instead of Johnny. Yeah. And by the way, if the parents inquire in any way, like what's going on, or is you have to cover it up. You have to lie to the parents. That's the Attorney General of New Jersey.
1: Absolutely insane. It's so interesting because part of the, I guess, left's like issue with Christians, with the right, is, okay, they're trying to infringe upon our rights. And that's the exact thing that's happening right there. It's like, you want to move forward this LGBTQ ideology, and you want to just push it on the kids, regardless of what the parents are saying, regardless of whether it goes totally against what they believe in and what they're teaching their children. It's just terrible. It's disgusting.
0: Yeah, it is. And we have a lot of pro-leftist LGBTQ harmful, damaging propaganda that's being pushed in states. And it's not, people say, oh, yeah, it's the blue states. It's New Jersey, New York, Massachusetts, Illinois, Washington, Oregon, California. It's not just the blue states. It's also in city school districts in a lot of red states, like Houston, for example.
1: Yeah, I mean, it's everywhere, right? It's just going to continue. It's a spiritual war, and it's a good versus evil situation. And we, on the correct side, on the good side, we need to be able to just stand up and be like, no, this goes against the Bible. This is not what I stand for, and I'm going to stand against it. And I'm not going to compromise and call people by whatever they want to be called. I'm not going to refer to this child as a cat. I mean, it's even that, it sounds ridiculous, but that's, again, one of the cases that was presented at the PGI Gala. Foster family that didn't want to affirm this confused child or agree that they would affirm confused children if they came into their foster care.
0: So this is a Christian couple. They want to be foster parents. And the state of Oregon has told them reportedly, no, you can't be a foster parent unless you're willing, on the hypothetical that you have a child with gender confusion sometime, someday, because you're not willing to affirm, which is really encourage
1: right.
0: and solidify that confusion in a child.
1: Right.
0: I mean, how basically they effectively said, all followers of Jesus, all people who believe in the Bible, I'd say even including Orthodox Jews and even Muslims for that matter, need not apply. You can't be foster parents.
1: Right.
0: And yet, people with faith, I think, make the best foster parents as a general rule.
1: I agree.
0: Yeah. So if you're in Oregon and you're Christians, need not apply to be a foster care. It's not like they have, you know, just an overwhelming number of caring, loving people who want to be foster parents.
1: No, it's crazy.
0: Yeah.
1: We have all these children that need good homes, and then the people that are willing to give them those good homes, this is the reason that they're being cut out. And there's no, you can't even have the conversation with these people. Like, I spoke with the couple, and they were like, okay, well, what, do I need to have a litter box? Like, what if that, and they don't have answers to these questions, right? Because if you actually continue the questions, go down their crazy rabbit hole, as if you were going to go along with it, they don't have the question, or the answers to those questions. They're like, well, we don't know. We'll figure it out then. Well, now the damage has already been done. We've already affirmed the child and encouraged them to just continue acting like a cat.
0: Yeah.
1: So it's just crazy. I'm so grateful again that we can help those type of people.
0: Yeah. And we are all across the country. You know, Natalie, there may be parents out there who feel discouraged. They say, you know, we want to be foster parents, and they turned us down. And we have, there's social workers out there who are outright hostile to people of faith, to Christians in particular. What do you say to a parent when they want to reach out, they want to be a foster parent, and they're told, no, you need not apply because you're not willing to affirm gender confusion or same-sex sexual lifestyle practices because of your faith, you need not apply. What would you tell someone like that who's in that situation? Because oftentimes they just want to throw in the towel.
1: No, keep going. Apply, get denied, and then we'll help you. And the thing is, you want to stand up for your faith? This couple said the same thing. Look, if we just dropped it and did nothing, that'd be like, okay, well, we lost the opportunity to foster one child, right? But the fact that they kept going, went through with PJI and just like defended their faith, this is going to affect now who knows how many children in the long run. So when you're willing to actually stand up for it, keep going with the process, we'll help you. And then what's going to happen? So many more people are going to potentially be positively impacted, and the word of God is going to be spread some more. Yeah. So.
0: Yeah. I tell people we can't file a lawsuit unless we have a plaintiff.
1: Exactly.
0: And we can't have a plaintiff unless there's someone out there willing to live their faith and lay claim to their rights to live their faith amidst
1: exactly.
0: persecution. I mean, it's that simple.
1: Yeah.
0: And yet, I think we're going to have more and more cases involving religious freedom, parents' rights, sanctity of life moving ahead. I think the numbers are going to continue to increase dramatically, partly because we're seeing such an emboldenment, if you will. I don't know if that's a correct word, but people being more emboldened than ever to live their faith and share their faith. We saw this before the passing of Charlie Kirk, but I think Charlie Kirk has been a challenge to so many people across America to live their faith for such a time as this. Folks, when we return, we're going to talk to Natalie about a case she's working on where a Christian couple is being persecuted because they're accused of being hateful. We return right after this.
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0: Welcome back. And folks, if you'd like to keep up with the many cases that we're handling at Pacific Justice Institute, or you'd like to get information about your rights and be empowered to live your faith or protect your children against social work, talk about propositions behind the pulpit, can they say, hey, I encourage... First, let's say this. Can they say, I encourage you all to register to vote. Here's voter registration right here. We have people here to register you. Can they do that on a Sunday morning?
1: I believe they can, yeah.
0: Yes, exactly, exactly. And so they can do that. They can register people to vote. We helped over in almost 900 churches the last election have voter registration in their churches.
1: Yeah.
0: And I know our staff can help them do that. We have a whole division at PJR, Church Engagement Division, that can help churches get their people registered and encourage them to vote. And in addition... pastors can also, they can mention propositions and legislation. They're not prohibited from doing that.
1: Yeah.
0: So, anyway, folks, maybe talk to your pastor, encourage your pastor to, you know, encourage people to vote in this upcoming election in November. You know, if Christians don't maintain their freedom to have their voice heard, then evil will flourish. When good people do nothing, evil flourishes, or...
1: That sounds right.
0: Something like
1: that's
0: that.
1: That's the right idea.
0: It's close, folks. It's close. So we need to vote. I want to encourage you all to vote. If you know of someone of the biblical worldview has the same convictions, you know, you think, just make sure that they're encouraged to vote as well to get their ballot turned in. Most people get it in the mail. Strangest thing, I have yet to receive mine in the mail.
1: That is weird.
0: Have you got your ballot?
1: Actually, I don't think so.
0: You don't
1: either.
0: Think so? So yeah. I hope I do. I hope there's not someone in some crooked political crony out there who's...
1: Not to those addresses.
0: Who's keeping ballots from being sent to people of faith and people with a biblical worldview. So we'll see. But
1: wouldn't be surprised.
0: Yeah. But people I know, but people need to vote. And sometimes I'll hear people say, oh, I'm not going to vote. It's all corrupt. Well, then you just surrendered to the opposition.
1: Right.
0: When you say, no, I'm not going to say, that's exactly what they want you to do. They want to hear you say, I'm not going to vote. They want you intimidated. They want you to throw in the towel.
1: Right. You're part of the problem.
0: You're part of the problem. If people don't say, I'm not going to vote, just what am I vote? Your vote does count. Yeah, but it's all crooked. How do you know your vote is not going to be counted? There's a good chance your vote is going to be counted. And if a lot of people vote, it becomes all that much more difficult for corrupt people to sway an election.
1: Yeah.
0: So, once again, fill out that ballot. Talk to people around you. Make sure that they've filled out their ballot. It's a short ballot, folks. There's not a lot on it this go-around in California. And make a difference. Also, if you live in New Jersey, New York City, Virginia, vote. Those are some very, very important elections. And you have people with definitely different worldviews. You know, now that I remember, you know, I say back in the 50s, I'm not that old. But you know, there was a time when you had sort of a mixing of biblical worldview, secular worldview, and among, you know, both political parties. And it wasn't, you know, real clearly defined necessarily which is biblical worldview, which is not. Today, it's very, very defined.
1: Yes.
0: And if people want to say, I can't believe he's saying that, give me a call. I'll be happy, folks, to sit down and talk with you. And we'll go through platforms. We'll go through positions on issues from a biblical worldview. If you know your Bible and you decide to vote for someone who has a worldview different than the Word of God?
1: That's a problem.
0: That's a problem.
1: Yeah.
0: Because Ezekiel 3:18,

0: It says, to paraphrase, it says, if you do not warn the wicked, much less vote for the wicked, of their wicked ways, that they might repent and live, then that person will die in their iniquity, but I will require their blood at your hands.
1: Well,
0: because we're responsible if we're silent, and voting is not voting is silence.
1: Yes.
0: And it's basically voting for evil. When we don't vote, we're voting for evil.
1: Right.
0: And there's a culpability that comes with that. So I'm a little emphatic about that, if you can't tell. But
1: no, I mean, I totally agree. I mean, even the pastors that are not talking about it, right? What you as the person in the congregation should be like, hey, pastor, why aren't we talking about this? Can you talk about it? I mean, you talked about this in a Zoom meeting when we were talking about the opt-out forms that PJI had made for parents who don't want to have their kids learn all this LGBTQ stuff, right? You said, hey, send these opt-out forms to your church, get the pastor to announce it, and if they tell you it's too political, you're at the wrong church. You should probably go to a different church. And yeah, 100%. You need to know the word so you can hold your pastor accountable, hit them with Ezekiel 3:18, right? And if they don't want to adjust themselves to the word of God, then yeah, you're probably at the wrong church.
0: And parents, the opt-out forms, let's talk about that. The opt-out forms are about protecting children.
1: Right.
0: From evil, from harm. And I mean, as a pastor, would a pastor want that on their conscience if they know that there's someone, a child in their church that was victimized by heretical, just evil, that a parent could have protected their child from, if the pastor had simply mentioned the opt-out forms?
1: That's it.
0: That we've prepared for free? For free.
1: It's crazy. It's like you don't even have to do that much work. You should be willing to do a lot of work, but yeah, you don't have to.
0: And it doesn't mention political party. There's no angle. It's just simply parents having a resource to protect their children.
1: Right.
0: From evil, radical LGBTQ propaganda, and other kinds of materials that are harmful to children.
1: Right.
0: So this is, and by the way, folks, the good news, we've customized these for each state across the country using state law, customized for free for you on our website, pji.org, pji.org. Please take advantage of this. And if you say, I don't have kids, or my kids are all grown, well, what about people in your church? This is an action item. This is a loving item. You can download it for free from our website. If you have difficulty finding it on our website, just contact our office or email us, and we'll help you through that. But it's right there, opt-out forms. You put an opt-out, they'll probably get them to it. Now, there's a recent Supreme Court case that has been a major empowerment for these opt-out forms just recently that has took them from this level of protection to, like, way up here.
1: Right.
0: A level of protection. Tell me about this case. It was out of Maryland. It was a school district. I think it was the Mahmoud versus Taylor.
1: Yes.
0: So what happened in this case? What was the issue?
1: The issue was children were being given these storybooks that encourage LGBTQ ideology. So
0: gender confusion.
1: And
0: they were talking about little children, too.
1: Little children. This was part of the reading curriculum. And, for example, one of the books said, was a picture of a little black girl with her mom. And she's like, Mommy, I don't want to be like you. I want to be like my dad, right? And so then the mom's like, you can do that. She tells her she can switch to being a boy. And then when the older brother comes into the picture and he's like, you can't do that. You have to be born a boy. The mom is like, corrects the son. And she's like, no, this is about love.
0: Love.
1: Love. This is how they're painting this.
0: To encourage confusion.
1: Yes.
0: Of a mental condition. Encourage a mental condition, which is what science says.
1: Yep.
0: Gender identity dysphoria. You're believing something that doesn't exist is a dysphoria. It's gender confusion that we know statistically, if they're affirmed in this, will result in a suicide rate more than 4 times greater. Another study said more than 12 times greater than their average peers. So you're encouraging them to have a likely death sentence, inevitably. And we also know that statistically, if children are just simply left alone and not encouraged into confusion, if they have any kind of confusion, the overall majority of those kids no longer have that confusion, if just left alone by the time they finish puberty. So why are we messing their lives? And they become permanently sterilized. They can't ever be a mom or a dad.
1: Yeah.
0: And they have no... The joy that comes with intimacy in a heterosexual relationship, in a marriage relationship, they won't know that either. Yeah. It's sick. It's evil. It's demonic. And so that's why pastors need to love their congregation.
1: Yes.
0: And they need to let them know about these opt-out forms.
1: Yep.
0: It's simply that simple. You say, well, that sounds awful. We're not charging for these. We don't get any money. There's not an angle. There's no Amway presentation at the bottom of the form. I mean, I hate to use that. Amway's great. I'm just making a point here. There's no condition, okay? There's no...
1: Yeah.
0: We just want to protect the kids. I know over a majority of pastors probably have the same heart, but they just may not be aware of it. So once again, where does a pastor go? Where does someone go who wants to give this to the pastor to help protect their kids and help empower parents to be able to protect their kids who, for whatever reason, still have their child in a public school?
1: PJI.org. You can download the form, whatever state you're in, and then send that over to your pastor. Just call the church office. It's not very difficult. It's just how you would do anything else. I already did it. I called my church office. They said, send the form to this email. I did. And now that's it. They're going to announce it.
0: That's so good. and it's not political.
1: No.
0: This is protecting.
1: Right.
0: Children. All children. The parents want to protect.
1: Right.
0: And I would say 90, 95%, maybe 98% of parents would want to protect their children from something that is harmful, especially if they knew the stats.
1: Right.
0: I mean, how many parents would want their child killed or want to harm their child?
1: Oh, my goodness.
0: You know? It's even... You know, it just, makes no sense at all. Like even Jesus talked about that, you know. How many parents would give their child something that was going to hurt?
1: Stone.
0: A stone.
1: Instead of bread.
0: Instead of bread, right. Thank you. Yeah. But you know what I mean?
1: Yes.
0: No.
1: No.
0: And how many parents would knowingly, willingly want to do something that was harmful to their children? And then, and pastors, how many parents would want to know about this resource to protect their kids? So,
1: right. And now if they need a little extra push, the Supreme Court is behind you. The parents of Maryland said, we want to know, we want to be noticed when or notified when the kids are going to be learning about this so we can take the kids out or we can opt them out of the instruction. The Supreme Court said, no, you guys are not allowed to just tell parents that they can't be notified and they can't opt out.
0: So the Supreme Court said, parents have a right to be notified and to opt their children out,
1: yes,
0: of any of this material that violates their religious beliefs and convictions. And it's not just sex ed part. This could be in literature, LGBT propaganda.
1: It's everywhere.
0: It could be a word problem in math class. Parents have the ability now, like never before, because of the appointments to the Supreme Court during 2016, 2020, because of that, they have the ability. It's there. The love of Christ, folks, I think compels us.
1: Yes.
0: To get this information out. So I just want to, I beg you people, I beg you, please get these opt-out forms in the hands of your pastor, in the people you know, in the people in your church. Let's make a difference. The stakes are simply too high. Jesus loves the children simply too much for us to be silent. Natalie Smith, thank you so much for being on the program. Keep up the great work.
1: Thank you.
0: So folks, there you have it. It's our God-given freedoms we're talking about. Now, let's choose to keep them. I'm Brad Dacus, president of the Pacific Justice Institute. Let's continue the fight for your freedoms.
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3: Hello and welcome to Behind the Cameras. And I'm here to give you a little update for the month of May. God has been so good, and we are just moving through this year. There has been so many things that have been going on for the kingdom of God throughout the world. friends, be encouraged. Be encouraged. We are seeing more, I would say, lost souls that are starting to tune in various countries around the world that there's no churches. They don't have a church out there. There isn't any missionary outreach. And we've been busy over these last 26 years putting little data centers in various cities or around the world. We're in over 250 now. But God is good, and He had a plan. And a lot of these areas now we're able to get into where you aren't allowed to have a church. In fact, you can't even be seen carrying a Bible or talking about the Word of God with another friend in public, or else you could be under some severe persecution. And speaking of that, I'd like to let you know something, and this is for you partners. We're always have been on the cutting edge. 26 years ago when we started broadcasting over the internet, and then because nobody else, there wasn't an iPhone back then and no iPads, and Google was just getting started. In fact, there wasn't even an iPhone invented yet, and there wasn't a Facebook. And so we had to build our own code, which was really great because God made us a head, not a tail. And because of that, we started building our own servers, and voila, now we have our own infrastructure throughout the world, reaching millions of people every month, teaching them about the kingdom of God and what Jesus can do for them in their daily life. Because remember, some people tend to preach about everything is going on in heaven. And they forget we're living here now, and God wants to work with us. He created all this beauty. Take a step back and look and see what God is doing in your life. And I'll tell you a little bit more about that when I do the longer version for On Demand. I try to keep this down to 4 minutes for the little breaks on the live TV. But friends, for those of you watching, we upgraded the iPhone app, and so you might want to, if it didn't automatically re-download, download the iPhone app for your phone. It now, all of our weekly programs have closed captioning for those of you that desperately need that closed captioning. And also, the Fire TV app has been upgraded, so it has closed captioning on all of the video on demand, and we're getting ready to launch the new upgrade for the Apple TV. I've been looking at it, and we've been testing it, and it too has closed captioning for the on-demand section. And what's unique, friends, is we do our own closed captioning. We don't go to a caption house and have them caption. In fact, if somebody sends us a program that was captioned, we remove it and redo our own closed captioning. So God is good. It's just one more thing that we do, especially for all those ministries that are on our network that just don't have really much of a budget. And to give you an idea, a half-hour show to pay for closed captioning is about $250 to have a service do that. And friends, I just really want you to remember we're coming into our summer. So if you'd like to become a summer co-laborer, and I always say this every year, because as our regular Steady Eddie faithful partners take off on vacation, you can step in and fill their shoes just for the next 3 months. And when you donate, just say, Dennis, leave a note. I'm with you for the next 3 months. I'm a summer partner, because that will let us know that we can just, like every summer, keep moving forward, and we don't have to, like a lot of ministries, close everything down and try to get over what we call the summer hump. It's time for me to go. May God richly bless you in this beautiful month of May. God is good. Remember, you have been saved by grace. Work on your faith. Work on your faith. That's your journey, my friends, is developing your faith, because the more you read the Word of God, the stronger your faith becomes. And the next thing you know, and I'm just saying this, you can move mountains. God is good. Until next time, God bless.

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1: Thank you for watching his channel. With the national update, I'm Elizabeth May. Growing concern is being voiced about ideological influence in America's institutions. Many point to classrooms, college campuses, and segments of parties as increasingly shaped by ideas that echo elements of socialism or even communism. While the Communist Party USA itself remains small, critics argue its core principles, expanded government control, secularism, and diminished individual liberties are gaining cultural traction. Faith leaders warn that these trends could challenge religious freedom, parental rights, and traditional values. They are calling on believers to stay engaged, informed, and prayerful about the direction of the nation. Supporters of these concerns emphasize the importance of protecting constitutional freedoms and maintaining a moral foundation rooted in faith. As debates continue, this perspective reflects a broader call within Christian communities to remain vigilant and active in shaping the future of American society. As is a young voice making headlines recently, 11-year-old Bryce Anthony gained national attention after speaking about how conservative commentator Charlie Kirk inspired his walk with Christ. Bryce was asked, "What was the message that you recall hearing that resonated with you?" He responded, "It wasn't really what he said, it's what he believed and what he did. So I believe him." Bryce says that example encouraged him to speak boldly about his faith and pursue becoming a pastor. Supporters say his story shows how conviction and action can influence the next generation. Christian leaders say this is a reminder that young ones are watching closely, not just words, but how beliefs are lived out daily. It's one voice pointing others to faith and courage. Today, echoing 1 Timothy 4:12, "Let no man despise thy youth, but be thou an example of the believers in word, in conversation, in charity, in spirit, in faith, in purity." In other news, a powerful story of faith and hope is making headlines after a police officer says he witnessed what he believes was a miracle. Officer and pastor Antonio Richardson shared his encounter with a man preparing to jump from a bridge. Richardson says he began to pray in that moment, asking God to intervene. According to his account, the man, after 40 minutes, stopped, stepped back, and chose life. The officer says he believes God spared that man for a reason. Christian leaders, including Franklin Graham, often remind believers of the power of prayer in life and death situations. Stories like this are resonating with many across the country. The man's identity has not been released, but viewers are already lifting him up in prayer. Richardson calls it a reminder that even in the darkest moments, hope is never lost. Today, many are calling this a moment of divine intervention and a testament to faith in action. As seems this exciting discovery in medical research, scientists say they have found a type of bacteria that can help fight cancer. In early studies, the bacteria were able to enter tumors and break down cancer cells without harming healthy parts of the body. Researchers explain that this method could become a new way to treat cancer in the future. Instead of using only strong drugs or radiation, doctors might use these bacteria to target tumors more directly. Experts say more testing is needed before this can be used in hospitals. Clinical trials will take time to make sure the treatment is safe and effective. Thank you for joining us here on his channel with a national update. I'm Elizabeth May.
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4: Well, welcome to the 700 Club. Despite the rising cost of the war and the impact financially here at home, President Trump said he thinks about only one thing. We cannot let Iran have a nuclear weapon.
5: Meanwhile, Secretary of Defense Pete Hegseth tells Congress the U.S. has more leverage over Tehran than any time in the history of the regime. Paul Strand has the story.
6: As the price of Operation Epic Fury climbs to nearly $29 billion, Defense Secretary Pete Hegseth defended the Pentagon's budget request before lawmakers on Tuesday.
7: This is admittedly a historic budget. It is a fiscally responsible budget, and it is a warfighting budget.
6: Senator Chris Coons expressed concerns over the direction of the war.
8: You've achieved a series of tactical successes, but are on the verge of a strategic loss.
6: The secretary argued the U.S. now has unprecedented leverage over Tehran.
7: We have the ability to defeat a 47-year threat of a pursuit of a nuclear weapon. We have more leverage than we've ever had. We've had incredible battlefield successes.
6: President Donald Trump is warning Iran that diplomacy may be running out. They'll either do the right thing or we'll finish the job, Trump said before departing for a summit in China.
9: I think about one thing. We cannot let Iran have a nuclear weapon. That's all.
6: Iran is responding with threats of its own involving uranium. A spokesman for a National Security Commission in Parliament claiming one of Iran's options in the event of another attack could be 90% enrichment. Meanwhile, American forces continue to redirect vessels trying to break the blockade, preventing oil shipments to the Far East and China, a major blow to Iran's economy.
7: But ultimately, we control the strait because nothing's going in that we don't allow to go in.
6: Now come reports that other Gulf nations have engaged with Iran. Both Saudi Arabia and the United Arab Emirates said to have delivered military strikes in response to Iranian attacks on their facilities. Paul Strand, CBN News, Jerusalem.
4: Well, the world's attention is turning to China, where President Trump is there for a two-day summit with President Xi Jinping. John Jessup has that story and more from our CBN News Bureau in Washington. John?
10: That is right, Gordon. The summit begins tomorrow morning and runs through Friday. The president arrived in China's capital at 8 p.m. Beijing time. That's 8 a.m. Eastern time. He's accompanied by a group of American business leaders, the agenda ranging from tariffs to artificial intelligence. Iran will be a hot topic. Beijing is a strong ally of the regime in Tehran, and President Xi is expected to bring up U.S. military support for Taiwan. While President Trump has said he plans to address the issue of imprisoned Chinese pastor Ezra Jin. Well, as America prepares to celebrate its 250th birthday, a major faith event comes to the National Mall on Sunday. Rededicate 250 focuses on the country as one nation under God. A lineup of worship leaders and speakers includes CBN's Gordon Robertson and Abigail Robertson. CBN's Jenna Browder spoke with Abigail for a quick preview.
11: So we're here on the National Mall where they're getting ready for Rededicate 250. This is a huge historic event. And Abby, you're actually going to be speaking and you've been running the area and praying over it to get ready.
12: That's right, Jenna. And I was floored and honored when they asked me to be a part of this. They want me to speak. The theme of the day is the miracles that made America and really coming together to thank God for his divine favor on our country over the past 250 years and to rededicate our great nation as one nation under God and really set the tone for the next 250 years to come. And as I prayed about whether or not to be a part of it, I'm going to be speaking on miracles still happening today. I felt the Lord tell me to put Hebrews 12 in action and run the race set before me. So I've been coming down here. I've been running the National Mall.

0: Our coverage begins with pre-service worship at 8 a.m. Eastern on Sunday, May 17th. Gordon, I love the idea of prayer walks and prayer runs. And honestly, I can't think of a better way to celebrate America's founding than in rededicating the country in prayer.
1: And it comes 250 years after the very day the Continental Congress called the nation to prayer, called the colonies to prayer. So this is before the Declaration of Independence. They're saying we need to pray and we need to ask Almighty God for forgiveness. And it's interesting how they termed it. We need the mediation of Jesus Christ. That's what they called for. And then in the Commonwealth of Massachusetts, they published that proclamation with a headline, God Save This People. What an incredible difference from God Save the King to God Save This People, the foundation of our democracy, the foundation of our democratic republic, our Constitution, which begins with we the people. It was all on prayer, on our knees, asking for Jesus to come and mediate peace for our nation. What a wonderful legacy. We revisit that legacy. This Sunday, you can participate online. You don't have to go to Washington, D.C. There'll be a lot of people on the National Mall in Washington, which you can drive there, go there, fly there, and say, yes, I'll be a part of it. Or you can watch live on the CBN News Channel. 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We want to cover this from beginning to end, so that thousands, tens of thousands of people will turn back. We need Jesus now more than ever in our country. Let's pray. Let's ask him to come and heal our land. Then CBN is going to be calling people for a period of 40 days to pray for our nation, leading to the 250th anniversary of the Declaration of Independence. So starting May 25th, we'll be asking you to pray every day for our nation for 40 days up until that anniversary. There's a whole booklet available, prayer guides available. We'll be posting prayers on social media. We want to blanket our nation in prayer. And here's the promise from God. If my people, not the unbelievers, but my people, if my people, the Christians, will humble themselves and pray, turn from any wickedness, don't turn away from any sin, I will come, I will hear from heaven, I will heal their land. We need that. Participate in it. Participate in prayer on Sunday, and then this wonderful 40 days of prayer starting May 25th. We'll be back with more of the 700 Club right after this.
2: I believe God wants to restore the years the locusts have eaten in this country. 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
1: Well, Jonathan is a lawyer who fights for those who can't fight for themselves. He's won million-dollar settlements for the little guy. And he says it's all because of hard work, grit, and God's faithfulness.
4: In just a few short years, Jonathan Solorzano has built a thriving law practice in Phoenix, Arizona. His secret? Putting God first.
5: When you put God first and you recognize him before others, God will recognize you too. I wanted to do something good for people. I wanted to offer good service, low rates. I wanted to expand the access to people to the legal profession. A lot of people couldn't get representation, and that was my passion.
4: As a child, he learned the importance of giving from hardworking parents and grandparents. After completing law school in 2015, Jonathan studied for the bar. He lived off of savings from his previous job as a realtor, and continued to give to his church, trusting God to provide.
5: I said, you know, even when it hurts, you gotta do it. You gotta keep your trust in God and keep moving forward.
4: His wife, Cecilia, who was his girlfriend at the time, admired his faithfulness.
6: He's always been a cheerful giver. That's what he's always said. He would always say, God loves a cheerful giver.

0: beautiful giver, and he was never afraid to give what he had to others. I kind of went with it, and that's how I learned also how to give more.
1: Once Jonathan passed the bar, he started a small law firm in a strip mall. It was a humble beginning, and clients were hard to come by.
2: I didn't have that much to give, so it's mostly going back into the business, but I didn't forget to tithe.
1: At one point, Jonathan considered looking for work at another firm. He prayed about it and believed he should stay the course. After a lean year, he saw a breakthrough.
2: It was a very slow day, and she walked in and without an appointment, and we talked for maybe an hour. It was a big lawsuit. I mean, my antennas went up, and I said, well, tell me more about that, and I think we may be able to help.
1: After a year of work, the case was settled out of court for seven figures.
2: It was almost a David versus Goliath kind of a thing, but I really believed in my client's cause, and we won. I hope people see God's favor when they see these things, because those who know me know that I wasn't gifted anything. I wasn't given $1 million check to start my firm. It was all hard work and grit and God's favor.
1: Since then, the Solorzano Law Firm has grown to three locations in Arizona. 10% of their business is pro bono work to give back to the community. Jonathan's income is 10 times what it was when the business opened, something he attributes to putting God first. The Solorzanos encourage others to step out in faith with their finances and see how God will provide for every need.
0: But then it all goes back to that faith that he had in the beginning. When you are not afraid of let go and you know that God has your back, in a way, if you can say, everything just flows and you let things go and he gives you more. He multiplies it more.
2: I'm going to tithe because I want to, because I want to help. The way I see it is you give without condition. You give knowing because it's the right thing to do. And God will surprise you with giving you more than you could have ever asked for. And that's true. It's real.
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4: Well, tomorrow marks 75 years since the first annual National Day of Prayer. This year's event is particularly special as America prepares to celebrate its 250th anniversary. Well, recently, CBN News' Kelly Wright talked with Kathy Branzell of the National Day of Prayer Task Force. They spoke about the impact of prayer on American history.
5: Children singing God Bless America at a National Day of Prayer event. It underscores this year's National Day of Prayer theme, glorify God among the nations, seeking Him in all generations. It's based on the scripture, 1 Chronicles 16:24, which states, tell of His glory among the nations, His wonderful deeds among all the peoples.
6: In this 75th year and the 250th of America, even though to other nations we might still seem like a baby, that's been a long 250 for us, right? But all glory to God. Before we get too puffed up in our patriotism and all of that, we want to make sure we say, thank you, Lord. It is only by Him shedding His grace on us, right? Only by His guidance. And then seeking Him in every generation, with every generation, to togetherness of following the Lord.
7: In what ways have we seen the need for that more now than ever in this present time that we're living in America?
6: Well, in my generation and older, I would find that if I wanted to talk to somebody about Jesus, they would say, I don't want to talk about dying. And well, of course not. And what you're seeing in this present generation, this generation that needs hope, this generation that may wake up anxious or worried or fearful or all these different things, when we talk about Jesus, we're talking about life. It's not a death destination conversation. It's become hope for today, this bright hope for today, this way I can live abundantly today, and people want to talk about that.
7: They do, and particularly in our younger generation, we see a lot of baptisms taking place on college campuses.
6: Yes.
7: We even know that a lot of Christians in Generation Z are flying to destinations for spring break, not to party hardy, but to actually talk to those who are partying and say, hey, have you ever thought about knowing Jesus Christ in a more intimate way?
6: Right. Instead of waking up tomorrow with all these regrets, what if you woke up tomorrow knowing you were fully loved, fully forgiven, and fully purposed for not just today, but for all eternity?
8: Branzell is keenly aware of many Americans who do not believe in God and place no value in prayer.
7: So how can we use this opportunity, National Day of Prayer, to shine the light into their darkness?
6: Oh, that's beautiful. Yeah, we say that prayer is usually caught more than taught. And so National Day of Prayer is so wonderful because it's everywhere. It's not just the congressional observance that'll be broadcast that evening. There are going to be tens of thousands of gatherings in every county across the United States. And I would just encourage people to go find prayer partners. Go find a prayer partner at your church. Find a prayer partner on your campus. Find a prayer partner in your community, in your workplace, and grow your prayer life. It's just like National Day of Prayer. Yeah. We're not just that one day a year ministry. We're every day. And that pray continually, that person that you can go to, and of course, the Lord who never leaves us or forsakes us.
8: The Day of Prayer will also focus on lifting up those serving in the U.S. military, honoring veterans, and remembering those who paid the ultimate sacrifice for defending America.
6: May 7th, for the National Day of Prayer, we will have the privilege to go over and to lay a wreath at the Tomb of the Unknown Soldier. I will probably cry my eyes out the entire time just knowing, I mean, we had friends throughout my father's military career and my husband's. Where we lost people who were serving. And so we want to go and make sure we've said thank you for every moment, for every life laid down, for every sacrifice made.
7: What's the challenge you want all of us Americans to adhere to and adopt through the National Day of Prayer?
6: To start a holy habit of prayer, not just a religious ritual, but to understand this is communication with God of the universe, right? Our prayers move the hands that move the universe, I believe, with C.M. Bounds. And so with that, go on the day, go on our website, nationaldayofprayer.org, find a gathering in your neighborhood, in your community, at your capital, wherever, meet people of prayer, and then be determined that you're going to glorify God, not other people, not man, glorify God on that day in your neighborhood and nation, and then seek him with all generations every day.
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4: I love what Kathy said. Prayer is caught. It's not just taught. You catch the spirit of prayer. So, Ashley, what are you praying for? What do you see in the coming generation that either gives you hope or gives you concern? What are you asking God for?
10: I mean, I definitely am hopeful. You know, we serve the God of all hope. So as believers, yes, you know, there are times of strife. Yes, you know, you look to the news, so many different things are going on. You know, I hear from so many different people from different generations, you know, these are crazy times. These are perilous times. Yes, that is true. But I just still come back to the fact that we serve the God of hope. So therefore, we always have hope because our hope is in Jesus. It's not in a political party. It's not in the right. It's not in the left. It is in King Jesus. So that's where my hope resides. And that's how I'm praying and interceding for this nation. And I'm also just praying that revival, you know, I think revival can kind of be like a trendy word sometimes, especially in these days. And revival ultimately starts in our hearts first. And then it spreads to those around us, to those in our communities, to those in our states, to those, you know, around the entire country. So that's my prayer, is that first, you know, we put our hope in King Jesus, the author of the universe, as Kathy said. We're praying to the God of the universe. But then secondly, that, you know, revival starts in our hearts first as well.
4: Yeah, as you're talking, I was reminded the visual picture of David as a teenage boy. And here the Philistines are at the gate, and they've got this giant Goliath, and they're waging war, and King Saul is literally afraid of what is to come. Mm-hmm. And David comes into that situation and says to all of them, is there not a cause? And today, is there not a cause? Are we facing Goliaths in the world today? Yes, we are. Are we facing, just in the news that we just heard, rising anti-Semitism? I know how quickly that can change and morph into something truly horrible. Is there not a cause? And particularly for the young people today, the teenagers, what's so-called Gen Z in college today, can we mobilize them to pray? Because it's their future. They are our future, but for them, they're going to live that future. And wouldn't it be wonderful to live a future saying, yes, there is a cause. There is a God who gives us the victory. Yeah. All we have to do is pray to him. Mm-hmm. The revival I'm looking for is throughout the culture.
10: Yeah.
4: In a true, not some emotional event. Mm-hmm. We all love those emotional events. We all love that incredible, tangible presence of God in a meeting. Mm-hmm. But where it really is going to change our culture and our nation is that when it changes our behavior.
10: Right.
4: And we come to that true, I want to turn away from all of these worldly things. I know they lead to death. They don't lead to life. I'm going to turn to Jesus. He's not the author of death. He's the author of life, and he conquered sin and death. Let's pray, and not just today for the National Day of Prayer. We're going to be calling people to have 40 days of prayer. Next week, we're going to talk about a teaching. How do you pray for the nation? And particularly, how do you pray for a nation where you feel like you're a stranger in your own culture? What do you do to contend? How do we bring the victory of that God wants to give us? How do we bring that, his will, from heaven to earth? And so all of that's going to be available next week. You can watch our coverage of the National Day of Prayer on Thursday, May 7th. That's tomorrow. It'll be on at 8 p.m. Eastern Time on the CBN News channel. Just go to CBN News YouTube, or you can go to the CBN Family app. Ashley?
10: All right, everyone. Well, up next, she was born with a severe cleft lip and palate. Cammie Joy was not expected to survive. Hear about the miracle that saved her life and set her on a journey from the mountains of Guatemala to a worldwide platform. Her amazing story is right after this.
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10: Author, speaker, and singer Cammie Joy joined me recently for an interview on 700 Club Interactive. She talked about the blessing of being beautifully scarred, and I was so impressed by her story that I wanted to share it with you all, our 700 Club audience as well. Take a look.
13: We all carry scars. Some are visible, others are buried deep. But it's often the lessons within those scars that shape who we become. In her book, Beautifully Scarred, Cammie Joy shares her extraordinary journey. Born in the mountains of Guatemala with a bilateral cleft lip and palate, she was adopted by an American family to save her life. But her story goes far beyond survival. Cammie shares how the scars of rejection and abandonment once shaped her identity, and now how faith gave her a new sense of worth and purpose.
10: Well, I'm so happy to say that Cami Joy is live with me in the studio today, this morning. Cami, thank you so much for being with me today.
14: Ashley, it is such an honor to be here. Yeah. I grew up watching the 700 Club with my family, so this is a full circle moment.
10: Wow, yeah. That is absolutely amazing. Well, let's go back in your story. So you were born in the mountains of Guatemala. Take us back to those early days. I mean, you were just born. Tell us the story of how your birth father, Jesus, truly saved your life.
14: Yes. So in my memoir, I talk about how I was born in the mountains of Guatemala, and I was born with a severe bilateral cleft lip and cleft palate. And because of this, I was unable to nurse. Mm-hmm. And so for 3 days, my biological parents, they tried desperately to keep me alive. They would take breast milk, dip it in a rag, and try to dip it, squeeze it into my little mouth. Mm. But with little success, Jesus decided that he would wrap me up in a blanket, and he walked down the mountain to Guatemala City. Mm. And once he arrived, the doctor saw me, took one look at me, and said, I'm sorry, sir, but you don't have enough money. And even if you did, we wouldn't even know how to perform the surgery. Mm. And so in desperation, Jesus, holding on to me tight, walked out of the hospital, sat on the stairs, and he began to cry over my life because he knew I was going to die. Yeah. But seemingly out of nowhere, two men came up and they asked him, sir, why are you crying? And he couldn't even speak. But as he pulled the blanket from my face, they saw the deformity, and the two men said, there is hope. They led us to an orphanage called Casa Guatemala. Yeah. And along the way, they gave him food, money, clothing. And once we arrived at the orphanage, we were greeted by a lady named Angie. And Jesus went to thank the two men, and they were nowhere to be found. And
10: wow.
14: Yeah, and Ashley, I believe that this was a divine intervention over my life. And
10: yes.
14: And even even Angie said that the two men, that we came alone.
10: Wow. So your father had come alone, like no one saw the other two men.
14: Yeah.
10: That is correct. Absolutely incredible. Well, what happened from there? Then you explain in your memoir you were adopted by the Thompson family. Like, what was that journey like?
14: It was so good. I love how God takes us on a journey, and he'll place us in the right places at the right time. Mm-hmm. So I went to Spokane, Washington, lived with Ray and Judy Thompson.
10: Yeah.
14: There they spoke life into me and over me. Mm-hmm. I had many, many surgeries. I've had 23 surgeries.
10: Wow.
14: Some of them major, some of them minor. Mm-hmm. And throughout that process, they fell in love with me and I with them, and I was adopted.
10: Well, how did they find you? Did they find you at that center in Guatemala?
14: Yes, there was another organization called Healing the Children that would take children from third world countries, send them to the United States. They would have the surgeries and then go back. But my case was a little different because my surgeries were continual as I aged.
10: Yeah, absolutely. Well, the book is called Beautifully Scarred. You know, what inspired you to really just write your story and share it with the world?
14: I saw a vision of my story being played on a screen, on a movie, and I heard myself narrating. And when I woke up, I wrote down the words and I was like, this is it. And I really felt like God wanted me to share my story that we all have scars, some of them physically, some of them internally, spiritually. But yet, how when we invite God into our story, he comes and heals our wounds.
10: Yes, yes, and amen to that. I love this part of the story. You talk about how when you were just 5 years old, because you also travel, you've been traveling the world and singing and leading worship. And I believe you have a special anointing. You've witnessed healings all around the world, people getting healed at your performances and your ministry events. But there was a moment when you were 5 years old where the Lord spoke to you and told you that you were going to do that. Can you talk about that? Because it's amazing.
14: Yes, I was 5 years old traveling with my mom from Dallas to Houston. Mm-hmm. And I was in the back seat just singing away. Mm. And I was singing, Jesus, love. loves me, this I know. And my mom said, Kimmy, what are you doing back there? And I said, oh, nothing, Mom. I'm just talking with the Lord. She's like, looks in the rearview mirror. Well, what did the Lord tell you? Mm. And I said, Mom, the Lord told me that one day I'm going to travel all around the world. I'm going to speak. I'm going to sing and proclaim that Jesus is real and that he's still doing miracles today. And I couldn't speak at that time very well. So people couldn't understand me. But my mom and my family spoke that word into and over my life.
10: And that's a miracle in itself, right? Because exactly like because of what you were struggling with, was it was hard for you to speak. So did a lot of people, I mean, people didn't assume that you would also be able to sing.
14: Yes, that's correct. Whenever I would speak, I had to have interpreters. But whenever I sang, it was like the Lord just gave me a supernatural voice that was bigger than who I was.
10: Oh, my goodness. Look at this. Oh, my gosh. How old were you there?
14: I was probably 11 or 12.
10: Wow. Just singing. Oh, my gosh. It's so powerful. Well, you're very open about how healing did not happen overnight. And how many surgeries have you had over the years?
14: Again? I have had 23 surgeries.
10: 23 surgeries. You know, what would you say to somebody right now who might be watching who is just yearning and begging and pleading God for that healing, but it's just taken a while and they might be a little discouraged?
14: Yes. You know, I love how in the Bible that the Lord Jesus, he meets with people and he heals differently each time. And I believe that's what he does in our life, is that he meets us where we're at, and that sometimes it's different, but the Lord is good. And I just believe that if we have faith and just keep on walking, God will give us the strength to take each step at a time.
10: That's so good. You're also really open and honest about, you know, you struggled with like some self-image, some identity issues, even like to the point where you're like, I don't want these scars on my face. You know, how were you able to really overcome that?
14: Yes. In my memoir, Beautifully Scarred, I kind of go over that, but I overcame it just by realizing that I have a story to tell and that God doesn't make mistakes, that he has a purpose for each and every one of us. And so
10: that's awesome.
14: Rather than asking the Lord, why me? I was like, God, use me.
10: Yes. Yeah. And you've mentioned too, you know, the book isn't just about what you've overcome, but it's about what God has redeemed in your life. What has he redeemed in your life?
14: Oh, he has redeemed so much. I was supposed to die. I wasn't supposed to sing. I wasn't supposed to hear or speak. And the Lord has redeemed each area of my life and including my identity and who I am, not by the world's view, but by through Jesus Christ.
10: Yes. Well, you also have a 5-day devotional on YouVersion, which is so cool. Could tell us a little bit about the devotional that kind of goes hand in hand with the memoir.
14: Yes, it does. It goes hand in hand. And I wanted for the readers to read it and to be able to look to Jesus and find their own story. Because the truth is that we all have a story.
10: Yeah.
14: And you can find that at cammyjoy.com.
10: I love that. YouVersion is so handy, too. Last question I have for you, girl, is, you know, if people are watching this and they've got a past, too, but it's a little crazy, it's up and down, maybe they feel disqualified for God to use them, what word of encouragement would you give them today?
14: Oh, your story is never too far gone, because God can take the craziest stories and he will use it for good. I always say what the enemy meant for evil, death, destruction, God will turn it around and he will use it for his glory. So keep on going. Mm-hmm. I'm cheering everybody on.
10: Yes.
14: If I can do it, you can do it.
10: Yes. Oh my goodness. Cammy, thank you so much for being with us today. Thank you for sharing your story with the world. I believe it's also going to be a movie, so make sure y'all keep your eyes out for it. But thank you so much for being with us today.
14: Thank you, Ashley, for having me.
10: We love you.
14: Pleasure.
10: Yeah. All right. Well, Cammy's book is called Beautifully Scarred. Make sure you get a copy today. It is so powerful, you guys. It will absolutely inspire you.
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18: 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A Tucson, Arizona school district is making many students at one high school very happy, voting to reduce the school week to just 4 days. The school day will last a little longer, from just after 8 in the morning to just after 4 in the afternoon, and each class will last 60 minutes, Monday through Thursday. On Fridays, students will have the opportunity to go to school for extra instruction, work a part-time job, or take care of responsibilities at home. The district approved the two-year program in hopes of retaining more teachers and improving student attendance. Well, what's being called a major discovery of manuscripts from the Apostle Paul, researchers found 42 pages from a 6th century New Testament manuscript called Codex H. Special multispectral imaging made reading the 1,500-year-old document possible, while also giving researchers the ability to identify traces of ink impossible to see with the naked eye. One of the biggest revelations, some of the earliest recorded chapter lists showing a significant difference from the way Christians read the Bible today. Well, you can always get the latest from CBN News by visiting our website at cbnnews.com. Gordon and Ashley will be back with more of the 700 Club right after this.
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10: Daphne had never seen a child with a cleft lip before until she looked at her own baby. This single mother was completely overwhelmed until you came to her rescue.
0: When Dinan was born, I didn't know what to do. I have never seen a child with cleft lip before. People sneered and said bad things. Feeding him is a challenge. He struggles to breathe and is often sick with colds and flu. He does not sleep well and stays awake late into the night. Being a single parent makes it harder.
1: When Operation Blessing learned about Dinan's situation, your generosity helped pay for his much-needed cleft lip surgery.
0: Seeing Dinan healthy, happy, and normal like other children makes me so happy. Dinan eats comfortably now and sleeps well. Watching him grow up brings me so much joy and peace. You lifted a heavy weight off my shoulder. I could not have done this without you. Thank you so much for helping my child. May God bless you to continue helping many others.
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4: Well, Lacey read the stories of the women in the Bible. Many struggled the same way she did. Lacey saw that God had given them the desires of their heart, and she held on to the promise that He would do the same for her.
2: I had hope in my heart. I had the Word of God. I had the promise. And I wanted this child so badly. And that was being threatened by hearing this news of you need to have surgery. When I was growing up, I always knew I wanted a family. I just always imagined my future as a wife and a mom. When I was 12 years old, I started developing ovarian cysts, and they were quite painful, and there were a lot of them. The surgeries did take a toll, not only physically, but emotionally. And I remember hearing at times that potentially children could be an issue for me if these kinds of hormonal issues continued to happen. I was excited to be married. I was excited to start this new life, excited to learn what the Lord had for my family. Once we decided we were ready to have children, things didn't happen quickly. So we get to year one of trying and nothing had happened yet. And then I start to get concerned. And my doctor said, okay, after a year of trying, if nothing's happening, we need to start doing some tests. And it created this foundation in me of, no, what does the Word of God say? I did a lot of research on women in the Bible that were barren and not having children. And I saw their desire to have children. And then I saw the Lord's impending answer, which was yes. And He brought the child. He brought the desires of their heart. So that helped me stay anchored. It was a long process, not knowing, from month to month to month to month, to year, to year, to year. I felt like time was against me. I was getting older. Both of us were getting older. My own emotions attacked my faith, right? I went inward and I said, what is wrong with you? Why can't you believe God? You pray for other people and they see miracles. Why can't you receive your own miracle? And I doubled down with the Lord and just spent time imagining her and dreaming with Him about her. We even prepared her nursery. That's where my faith was, and that's what I thought, well, gosh, preparation is all over Scripture, so I'm going to prepare a place for her. I didn't rule out having a boy, but when I would dream about my baby, it was a girl. After we'd been trying to have a baby for 6 years, I'd gone to the doctor for a regular checkup, and he said, I found something, I think it's a polyp, and you need to have this removed. And the reason that hit me so hard is because my mind immediately went to all of those years in my adolescent years where I had surgery after surgery after surgery. It was just an emotional letdown. Sitting in my car, I just start sobbing. And I told the Lord, I can't do this anymore. I'm exhausted. This question just came up in my heart. And the question was, Lacey, what do you really believe? Lord, I believe you. I believe this is not too big for you. I believe I will have a baby. I believe you can heal me of this so I don't have to have surgery. That's when I felt like, okay, I'm settled. I had such peace in my heart.
25: And then about 8 weeks, I guess, we were celebrating our wedding anniversary. And I just had the inkling, take a pregnancy test. But I didn't feel pressure this time. I got the confirmation and I instantly, tears, instantly just bawling, the emotion of the moment, I went and I found my husband. And you could tell he was a little bit alarmed because he sees me sobbing and it's our anniversary. And I told him, I gave him the news. And he said, "You're pregnant." And I said, "I'm pregnant." This was such a mountain in my life. And that mountain moved. And then the first time I held her, it was just, okay, praise God. This is so real. Her name is Emily Grace, and her name means admiring the grace of God. I love that we get to do life together every day. I say, "Lord, thank you for healing me just so we could know her. She was wanted so much that she was prayed for." And God heard that, and he honored that. And I tell her, "You are a fulfillment of his promise. If you want a child, don't give up. Let Jesus be the anchor of your faith because he wants you well and he wants to give you the child that you long for. Don't give up because he's not going to give up on you."
4: What an incredible miracle. Don't give up. And here she is sobbing. Reminds me of the Hannah in the Bible who was so overcome in front of the doorway to the temple that it was mistaken that there was something wrong, that she was somehow drinking or she was out of her mind. But no, she was overcome with the presence of God, knowing that he was able to grant her the request of her heart. Just as Lacey, deep within her, she heard this question, "What do you believe?" Let that same question come to you. Maybe you're facing a mountain. Maybe you're facing infertility. Maybe you're facing some dread disease, or you've had a diagnosis, or you're saying, "Well, I just have to live with this, or I just have to have this in my life." Whatever that mountain is, how big is God? Is he big enough? That was Lacey's answer to that question. What do you believe? "I believe you're big enough. I believe you're able to do this. I believe that you can do all things. And I believe that you want to do all things through me." That connection where you understand I'm in partnership with God. He wants to use me. What I believe determines how he can use me. The greatness of his power towards us who believe. When we have that belief that allows that great power to flow through us, then we get answers to prayer. We're going to pray. Before we pray, we've got some other people that have been touched by God. So, Ashley, what do you have?
10: Yeah, this is from Ed from Pensacola, Florida. He injured his shoulder in a motorcycle accident and continued to experience pain and a troubling crunching sound. Even simple movements became difficult. One evening while watching the 700 Club, he noticed the shoulder making noise again. At that exact moment, Gordon spoke, "Your shoulder is crunching. God is healing that now." Instantly, the crunching stopped and so did the pain. He gives God all praise for restoring his shoulder completely. Amen to that.
4: All right, Ash, lead us in prayer.
10: Heavenly Father, we just say thank you. Thank you, Lord Jesus, for who you are. You are the great physician. You are a big God. You are the creator of the cosmos and the universe, but yet you are so personal. You know every hair on our head. You've known us even before we were knit together in our mother's womb. And you know every prayer, every tear that we have shed, every cry of our hearts. And so, Father God, I know you are listening to your sons and your daughters today, to the cry of their hearts to be healed and be made whole. And we say yes and amen to that. You died on the cross to forgive us of our sins, but you died on the cross to heal us from any and all infirmity. So those who are watching, who are ill, who are physically in pain, emotional pain, turmoil, we say be healed and be made whole in the name of Jesus. Thank you, Lord.
4: I believe there are many women crying out for children, and you've had various operations, you've had various procedures done and to no effect, and you're just crying out to God. you've been encouraged by this story. Let me encourage you more. God is giving you the ability to give life. It's an amazing anointing flowing through you and on you right now. May you be healed of anything that is blocking your pregnancy. May you have babies that come to full term. May there no longer be heartbreak and heartache, but the satisfaction of holding your child in your arms. God is healing you. He's restoring you, and he's giving you the power to give life. Receive it now in Jesus' name.
10: Thank you, Jesus. I just believe somebody is also watching, and you've got severe, it's very severe heartburn. It is extreme discomfort all of the time. You've got some GI issues going on. It's affecting your daily life, eating, drinking, all the things. I just believe God is healing that GI issue for you right now in the name of Jesus. Thank you, Lord.
4: Someone, you're suffering with cluster headaches, and it just makes life impossible. God's healing you of that. Many people with back issues right now, sciatica, vertebra that are out of place and compressed. God is just restoring all the nerves, no more irritation, no more pinching, full freedom of movement to you now in Jesus' name. Amen. If you've been healed, let us know. Let us share in your good report. Here's a word from Mark. Whatever things you ask when you pray, believe that you receive them and you will have them. For all of us here, God bless you. We'll see you again tomorrow.
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0: Well, you know, when we face pain and suffering, we can feel tempted to run away from God and blame Him for our problems. Well, today's guests are here to share why it's vital that we run to God in the midst of our pain and how He ultimately uses our trials to create faith. But before we get to that, joining me around the table is April Simons.
1: Hey.
0: Is that a true statement?
1: It is a true statement, and this is what I learned as a mom of five. If we can show our kids that we run to God and not away from God in the middle of crisis, it's teaching them to run to God.
2: Yes.
1: It's important.
0: So important. Kendra Kelly Dean, you ever run away from God?
3: You know, I've been minding. Let me tell you, that's a whole other show, Joni.
2: But the thing that I do love about our God is He's always ready to build trust with us. And He says, nothing is too big for me. Bring me your pain, your confusion, your hurt. Let me walk this journey with you and build your faith and show you what I've got planned for you.
0: Yeah.
2: So He's a great God.
0: Yeah.
4: That's right.
0: He really is. Dorothy Newton, how are you?
4: I say amen to that. I'm doing great.
0: Are you running to God in the time of trouble?
4: I am. You know, I learned a long time ago when I tried to blame God that how could I blame Him for pain, betrayal, abuse, all those things when He doesn't have it to give. He can't give us that.
0: Yeah.
4: You know, I mean, He's pure and blameless. Right. So, you know, I've learned a long time ago.
0: There are things that have happened in all of our lives sitting here at the table. But number one, God is faithful.
2: Yes.
0: He's trustworthy.
4: Yeah. Yes, He is.
0: And He can bring us through any situation.
4: Yes.
0: And listen, while we're on this planet, we are going to face trials and tribulation.
4: So true.
0: Doesn't preach well. But it's in the valley that we grow. That's it's in the valley that we're refined.
4: That's right. And the word is true.
0: That's right. So, that's right. Rachel Lamb Brown, you're learning that a little bit of that in your life.
5: Yeah, absolutely. And hey, listen, Jesus never promised that our life would be easy.
0: Yeah,
5: but He did promise that He would always walk the road with us.
0: Yes.
5: I'm grateful that God is always with us through every storm, every trial, and that He uses imperfect people.
0: Because
5: God knows we have all made some mistakes.
0: Well, I mean, you're such a, like, we can solve this kind of problem, Mom. And, you know, you think about those things that we can do in the natural, which, of course, we do that. Mm-hmm. But there are times that we have to go by what the Spirit is saying. And it sometimes is totally contrary to what our flesh is wanting to do, but most of the time it is like forgive and love. I mean, it's like that's really difficult sometimes, right?
5: Yeah, the most difficult.
0: Yeah,
5: the most.
0: But it's truth, isn't it?
5: Absolutely.
0: We're going to hear about it today.
3: Yeah.
0: All right, Cindy Murdoch, how are you?
3: I'm good, thank you.
0: We both had a few days vacation.
3: We did.
0: It was fun.
3: Oh my goodness, I'm ready for another one.
0: You are. It was so good. All right. And our special guests all the way from Nashville, Kent and Candy Christmas.
6: Hello.
0: Welcome to the table.
7: Thank you. Thank
0: so good to have you. I always say I love their last name. We
3: didn't
0: have them around Christmas time, you know. But anyway, of course, it's easy to believe you have a good Heavenly Father when life is going well. But Kent and Candy Christmas have learned that our most challenging seasons are the ones that ultimately shape our faith. They've joined us to share the incredible story that inspired the book, Turning Sorrow into Joy. This is a journey of faith and perseverance. Well, there's so much you tell in the book. Of course, we had you on the table. It was such a blessing not long ago, talking about your son who's graduated to heaven.
5: That's right.
0: And how God did a mighty deliverance in his life.
7: Mm-hmm.
0: How you prayed for 14 years. But God was faithful. He ended up getting married, having kids, going into ministry, and then suddenly was promoted.
7: Right.
0: You know, it is a promotion to die. We don't like to say that.
5: Yeah.
7: Oh, definitely. I understand that. The longer I live, the more promotion seems to be something not dreaded.
0: Yeah. That's the story of Josh, which is in the book. But I want to talk a little bit about what you went through early on, the death of your father, and also Kent going through a divorce. It's like, oh, are you going to talk about that? Yeah, we're going to talk about that because there are a lot of people that have experienced these things. And like sometimes the church doesn't know what to say or how to say. And you and I've talked some about it.
7: Yes.
0: Personally. So let's first talk about your dad. Great influence on your life.
7: He was. My dad was a wonderful father. And, you know, he really instilled in me prayer.
0: Mm-hmm.
7: And he was a pastor. Of course, from the time he got saved to the time he died, it was only 13 years. So he died prematurely at the age of 38 at Christmas time.
0: Wow.
7: And, you know, I've often wondered, you know, why God, and we all ask the Lord this, why did you take somebody before their time? Or
0: why did you allow it?
7: Yeah.
0: Mm-hmm. Yeah.
7: But I think that sometimes you have to lose somebody for you to become who you are.
3: Mm. Wow.
7: I don't think I would have been who I am if he would have lived. Looking back, we were moving to Canada because he wanted to be a missionary to the Indians up there as he was here. And so I would have never met her, never had the children I had, never been in the environment. So I think
0: probably
7: God,
0: wouldn't have pastored the church you're pastoring.
7: No, no. I believe that God took him to make me who I am, but also with that death, it changed my personality. You know, I became introverted and quiet and introspective and those things. And so, we don't like the pruning and the shaping and the carving that God does. It's always painful. But that's a conversation me and the Lord will have.
3: Yeah.
6: Well, if I could interject too, I remember that one day Kent was praying because Kent was kind of a late bloomer in his ministry and even in his life. And he said, you know, Lord, these other young men, they have dads who pass on their legacy to their sons. Mm-hmm.
7: And right. Get them starting a business and all of that. And, I had none of those things. And I was just kind of having a pity party. And the Lord spoke to me. He said, I did that because I want to be your father.
0: I was going to say, but you had the greatest father.
7: Yeah, I did.
0: Like, didn't even realize you had the greatest father to lead you,
7: yes,
0: guide you, to speak to you.
7: For
0: of course, we're
7: life.
0: Talking about our Heavenly Father, by the way.
6: That's right.
0: We all have, which is amazing.
7: Yeah, and so, you know, I learned at an early age to learn to lean on a spiritual entity, someone you can't see or touch. But that's why I think prayer became so important, because it's the only way I could talk to him. Mm. And now looking back to see the blessings that God has made in our life, is, you know, you realize only God could have done that. And I think, too, if you're really going to lead people to a place that God wants them to be, you have to have learned to walk there before you ever lead there. That's why Moses had to go to the backside of the desert. Mm-hmm. He hadn't learned what plants weren't poisonous, what kind of snakes, where to find water, what to do when a sandstorm hit, because he was going to go back and lead people through that same place, and he was going to have that knowledge. So pain creates compassion.
3: It does.
7: It should. Yeah. Sometimes it creates bitterness.
0: Right.
7: But if you navigate pain, as you ladies talked about, with Christ holding your hand, you come out of that with compassion.
0: It's true.
7: And especially with prophetic people. Prophets who don't have compassion are dangerous.
3: Wow.
0: They are.
3: True.
0: Yeah, you know, and I was just going to add to that I feel like there's someone watching that you've lost someone. And I just want to say, you may not ever have an answer as to why this happened or that happened or why that person, left this earth sooner than you wanted or needed them to. But the thing about God is that he can take any situation and turn it for good and still bring something good out of it. And so, just know this, that you're still here and God still has a plan and purpose for your life, and don't focus on that. And you don't have to know the answer to every question. We don't have to know the answer to every question. I know when Marcus went to be with Jesus, you know, we were about to celebrate 40 years of marriage. And one day I was laying out on the front driveway, and I know you can visualize this because, you know, we'd lay out in the front there. And I was like, God, you know, it's okay to ask God questions, but not question God. Okay, there's a different posture.
3: Yes.
0: Have a question or I'm questioning, you know, no. And I just asked him several questions. It was kind of funny, you know, that you're talking to the creator of the universe, asking him a question like he doesn't know the answer. And I'm just kind of like, I was just wondering, did you think about this and this? And, you know, I know he's up there going, yes, Joni, yes, yes. But all he said to me was, trust me.
3: Yes.
0: That's all he said, trust me. And then later, months later, he would show me so many other things. And I remember I was laying out there again like 6 months later, and I was like, God, you knew all along you were going to do this and this and this. And he's like, yes, well, I told you to trust me. I can't tell you the answer to everything all the time. So let's talk about you going through a divorce. Would you say that was one of the most difficult storms you went through?
7: The worst. Out of all the ones I went through, that was the most painful. But that was the most productive.
0: So what happened? Because I know you tried to make the marriage work over and over.
7: I would say young couples should never be thrust into pastoring. The pressures on, yeah, you know, young 20-year-olds.
3: And
0: I think 20-something-year-olds, sometimes even 30-something-year-olds aren't ready for what you're talking about.
7: Well, I'm 70 this week, and I'm still struggling with pastoring. So
5: definitely the hardest job.
7: Yeah.
0: He looks great, by the way.
3: Yeah.
7: You know, when I got married, I was 19, and she had turned 17 3 weeks before, so her parents had to sign for her. So that was our first mistake.
0: Yeah.
7: And then being raised in a very rigid Pentecostal environment.
0: Kind of legalistic.
7: Very, very legalistic. Yeah. You know, obviously, pastoring a small church and working a full-time job. There's so many factors involved there. Mm-hmm.
5: Yeah.
7: And, you know, she just fell into a trap. That's the only way I can say it. She fell into a trap, and somebody, you know, she met really told her everything she wanted to hear. And I, looking back, I'm a much better husband this time. I don't think I was a great husband. I mean, I wasn't abusive or anything like that, but learning how to be considerate and kind and aware of other people's needs.
0: Yeah.
7: So she fell into an adulterous situation.
0: And you stayed in the marriage, right?
7: I did. You know, stupid me, I'm the last one that knew. You don't want to believe it, mm-hmm, you know, in the last
5: year. How did you find out?
7: First one, my mother told me. I mean, she was sure, but actually, my associate pastor's son, who wasn't going to church, was in a park on a Sunday morning with his girlfriend and saw, he went home, told his dad, he said, I saw Sister Christmas with a man kissing him. Mm-hmm. And so, you know, I will say that she has definitely repented and really turned her life around. She's a wonderful lady. But in the process of that, you can't make your heart stop loving somebody.
5: Yeah.
7: Mm-hmm. Even when it's been broken. Yeah. And so I think that for great purpose to be birthed in a person's life, it has to be preceded by great pain, because the seed has to fall into the ground and die for the purpose to be released. And so anytime you are serving God to the best of your ability and you encounter a life-altering event that it wasn't your fault, but it's very painful, you can mark it down that if you

0: days. I'm just trying to comprehend, you know, and your mind's going crazy. And I think I had $150 or something in my pocket. And I remember coming to and looking up. I'm standing in front of a nightclub. And the devil said, why don't you just go in there and get drunk and throw in the towel and quit? And it was evening time. And I remember looking up in the sky and I told the Lord, I said, you didn't do this to me, and I won't do this to you.
1: That's awesome.
0: And so I found a side of Jesus that I didn't know existed.
1: Yeah.
0: In the intimacy. And, you know, I would stay for hours in prayer and seek the Lord, and wound up homeless, wound up having my son. Her and her mother came without my knowledge and drove 2,500 miles and took him out of school. So here I am, homeless, no job, car's wrecked.
1: Because you had to, you felt like you had to get out of the ministry. You felt like, well, I can't.
0: I had no unction.
1: Yeah.
0: You know, it takes you to be whole to stand in a pulpit and preach on any day, let alone your. The last message, one of the last messages that I preached when the day of that, I came home and found the letter and everything. It was a Saturday night. And I remember I never slept all night, and my son cried in my arms all night. And the message that I preached that morning was the joy of serving the Lord.
1: Wow. So how long was the span of time from going through divorce and then getting back up again? And when did this princess come into your life, sitting beside you?
0: She didn't like me when she met me.
2: I thought he was cocky. I don't know.
1: But sometimes you can equate cockiness with quietness.
2: Yeah, yeah.
1: And, you know.
0: I was protective.
1: Yeah.
2: Guarded, very guarded.
0: Very, very guarded, you know. You know, I wasn't planning on getting married again. I thought, I can't go through that again. So, you know. Portrayal makes you very guarded, yes. And you put up walls.
1: Yeah.
0: And you say, I'm not letting that happen again.
1: Right. And you have to be careful, though, y'all, about telling God what you're not going to do.
2: Oh, isn't that true?
1: Because I have told the Lord things I wasn't going to do, and I did.
0: Did every one of them, right? Yeah, every one of them. Yeah, I know.
1: Yeah.
0: Well, you know, we had, through that process, the last time she left, we were in Nashville, and we actually were staying with her parents, which is just crazy. And it's funny how I knew God brought me to Nashville for one reason, to meet her.
1: Yeah.
0: And then that her and I would become a
1: and the Hemphills are a famous gospel music family.
0: Yeah.
1: Right?
0: Very.
1: The Hemphills. And you're, I mean, Candy has sang and been all over everywhere. God uses her wonderfully. She has an incredible voice. But, I mean, at that point, there was nothing. I mean, you knew of him, but there was...
0: Yeah.
2: No,
0: she
2: attraction
0: had been engaged
2: at all
0: to someone else. And here's this point. I never heard of the hemp pills, all right? I was raised in Washington State, and that was just bereft of Southern gospel music. But this is really funny because I had a lady in my church that we called it in Pentecost singing a special.
1: Oh.
0: And she was going to sing a special. So she gets up and she sings this really cool song in our church. And I go, man, I like that song. So every once in a while, I'd ask her to sing that song. Well, it turns out it's considered the Lilies, which was her signature song that she made when she was like 13
2: my dad
0: years
2: wrote it
0: old.
2: For me. Yeah.
0: And so that was, you know, then I wind up meeting her and marrying the girl that wrote this. Made
1: okay,
0: song.
1: You're jumping headway too fast.
2: Yeah.
1: Okay, because there's lots of fun things in here.
3: Yeah.
1: Okay, so you got through the divorce. God began to restore your heart.
2: That's right.
1: Had you started preaching?
0: No.
2: Incidentally, when we finally started dating, and his wife had remarried his previous wife, and
1: his previous wife had remarried.
2: And so when we started dating, you know, the first time we went out, I knew that whatever I was missing in my life, I was complete with him.
1: But
2: right?
1: You also knew that there was a call on his life.
2: I did. And so he said, I want you to know that if you marry me, he said, I'm a pipe fitter, I'm not a preacher. And he said, if you're wanting to be in ministry, don't marry me.
1: Because you've been in ministry your whole life.
2: Yeah,

0: And I said, okay. Because I knew, I could tell that the Spirit of, the thing that I loved about him, he was homeless, he was penniless, he was sleeping in his car. If we went out to eat, I had to pay, okay?
1: Which is so humiliating.
0: And so I'm sorry to tell that. But
1: well, it's true.
0: But he was a praying man. And when I got around him, I could feel the Spirit of God. Wow. And that set him apart from any other man I had ever met.
2: Yeah.
0: That's what I craved, the Spirit of the Lord.
2: Yeah.
0: And so I didn't care what he had. My family did. My family were dead set against us being together, first of all, because in the church world, someone who's divorced is damaged goods.
2: Right.
3: Yeah.
0: And he had a child.
2: Which is not true, by the way.
0: Not true at all.
2: Because
0: in my eyes, he was absolutely God's very best. And so, and I told him that you're God's best, you know. So,
2: but you felt, I mean, you've been in church and you've sang in every kind of church, been in every kind of setting. You could recognize what was authentic. And you noticed that and you picked up on it.
0: I did.
2: And you were more hungry, like, to marry someone that loved God with all his heart and was the real deal.
3: How to pray.
2: Versus fame and fortune.
0: That's exactly right.
2: Which you could have married that.
0: I could have.
2: You had opportunity for that.
0: I did. One night we were sitting on the couch and we were watching King David, the movie King David, and Richard Gere was King David, if you remember, this is like 30, 40 years ago. And we were sitting there and the Spirit of God began to speak to me so loudly that I couldn't hear the television. And I said, did you hear that? And he said, no, I didn't hear anything. I said, God is speaking. And he said, what's God saying? And I said, God says to tell you that you are a prophet to the nations.
1: Wow. And I didn't believe her.
0: And that it won't be my ministry that opens doors for you, but God's going to fill your mouth. Yeah. And so at that time, it looked impossible because we were in Tennessee and he was from Washington. No one knew him in Tennessee. And so for God to open doors for his ministry would have to be a miracle. Mm-hmm. So we dated for a year. All this time, he's not preaching and he doesn't intend to preach. And the pastor of the local church where we were going asked him to preach on a Sunday morning.
1: I don't know why I agreed.
0: Yeah, and so he was pretty nervous about it, and I was really nervous because I kept saying, has God given you something to preach? And he said, no, I don't have anything. We're in the car going to church, and I said, you know, what are you preaching?
4: Oh,
0: he said, I don't know.
4: God, that is so stressful for me.
0: So,
4: I'm such a planner.
0: Yeah.
4: You were like minutes from your destination. You're like, I got
1: that was a packed out house, too.
0: So this is the honest truth. This is the honest truth. All the way to the church, I'm thinking, I can say things like, honey, it wasn't so bad. Now, it's been a long time since you've preached, and it's not as bad as you think it was.
2: Planning.
0: So I'm planning what I was going to say.
2: I thought you were talking about my finest
1: planning.
0: I'm planning how to make him feel better on the way home. But he got up and he began to prophesy. He prophesied for 45 minutes to that local congregation. And it wasn't something pretty. It was, God says there's sin in the house, and if you don't repent, God's going to padlock the doors in 6 months. And we did not know that the pastor and the associate pastor were in an inordinate relationship, and they did not repent. They were very, very angry. They kicked him out, and within 6 months, the doors were padlocked.
2: Wow.
0: So that was the beginning.
2: Well, that's a way to, I mean, if you're going to start, boom, shakalaka.
1: That was the very first time I ever moved prophetically. And when it happened to me, I didn't know what it was. Mm. It just came out.
2: Yeah.
4: Wow.
2: Yeah.
4: Did her love, like unconditional love and just acceptance and like pouring life and encouragement into you, did that heal you?
1: Oh, immensely. You know, I never had had a relationship like that. You know, that was an incredible thing. At that time too, I was 35, but wasn't 19. So you're able to process life different. But I felt like I was a really lucky person.
2: So of course, like fast forward 37 years now, they've been married and a great church there in Nashville.
1: Mm-hmm.
2: Candy has a great ministry. Both of you do the Bridge,
0: to the homeless
2: where they minister to the homeless there in Nashville. Mm-hmm. And just quickly, kind of just give a screenshot of what's God doing in the church right now.
0: God is doing miracles, signs and wonders and miracles. One lady just came to our church and we prayed for her and she started vomiting black. She had stage 4 cancer, was vomiting black and went back to the doctor and she was totally healed. God totally healed her. So God is moving. I do believe that God brought him to Nashville for me, but I also believe that God brought him to Nashville because Nashville is a God portal, and the Spirit of God, the Spirit of revival is being poured out in Nashville, and our greatest days are upon us. They're here.
2: That's awesome. We'll have to take the table talk and come to the church.
4: Do
2: when
4: it.
2: You get off.
4: Do
1: that
4: it.
1: That would be awesome.
2: Yeah. Do a show. I'm going to let each one of you just comment. I know we're out of time, April.
3: You said if you can make it through the trial, God has something better, and in my words. And I just hope people that are watching will make it through. Keep fighting, keep faith, and keep praying.
2: Kendra.
5: Yeah, I love the fact that you were able to overcome past fear and stay focused on what God had ahead of you and to not let the past kind of creep up and say, oh, this is going to happen again and repeat itself. Mm-hmm. But you fully said, no, I trust you, Lord. And just the fact that you were able to do this journey day by day with him and endure, persevere, and not let the past try to repeat itself with a lie.
6: Dorothy. From a pipe fitter to a prophet. With God, all things are possible.
2: I mean, that would preach from the pit to Potiphar's house, to the prison, to the palace, the story of Joseph.
4: Yeah. You know, God has a way of taking our deepest pain and turning it into our greatest purpose. And I love seeing that through you, especially with what you do with the homeless ministry. That was a season that you experienced in your life.
3: Mm-hmm. Yeah.
4: And God has used that and is helping.
1: I was her first homeless.
2: That's right, Cindy.
7: I just commend you both. It's an amazing story of God's faithfulness. Mm-hmm. So thank you for sharing. Thank you for being obedient to God and staying faithful to him as well.
2: Thank you for loving the unlovable.
4: Yeah.
2: Because that's who Jesus would have reached out to. Mm. I mean, give me the prostitute, give me the drug addict. Yeah. Those religious people.
3: Yeah.
4: Yes.
2: Whatever. I mean, there's people that are hurting. We want to reach those people, don't we?
1: Well, I love table talk. This is the second time I've done it.
2: I know,
1: it's
2: right?
1: So easy.
2: Yeah. Well, you're a good guest. That's part of it, too. Well, we are out of time. Don't you remember that even when we walk through our darkest valleys, God is still with us. The Bible promises that weeping may endure for a night, but joy does come in the morning. You may be going through something right now. You're like, I just don't see how in it. Well, just don't give up. My grandpa used to say, Joni, don't you ever let go of his hand, talking about Jesus, because he'll never let go of yours. So don't let go of his hand. Allow him to bring you through whatever storm you're going through right now. And you can trust God to comfort you in the deepest pain and make even your most devastating losses work together for good. Well, if you're watching today and you're going through your own season of loss, or you want to say that prayer of salvation for the first time, maybe you haven't invited Jesus in, all you have to say is, Jesus, I need you. Come into my heart today. Forgive me. I'm telling you, it's that simple. You don't have to be at a church. You can pray right there where you are. You can pray right now, and I promise you, he'll meet you right where you are. Our prayer partners, of course, are standing by. There's a number on the screen. Love for you to call. We'd love to pray with you, encourage you. Also, if you did pray that prayer, if you did invite Jesus in, we have a free book that we want to send you. It's the Gospel of John. And it's a great place to start in the Bible. And that's just a way to get you started. But, hey, I'm excited about what God has for your future. I want to thank Kent and Candy again for sharing their story with us. Be sure to grab a copy of Kent's book, Turning Sorrow into Joy. He laid it all out in this book for sure. 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Whew. Thank you so much for watching. We love you. Again, call that number if you need prayer today. We love you. And hey, the best is yet to come when you put Jesus out in front. Okay, we'll see you next time. Bye-bye for today.
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0: It's also the commentaries of what Jesus said applied in Ephesus and applied in Corinth and applied in Philippi and applied in Rome by our good friend Mark. Sorry, our good friend Paul. So the tafsir would be Paul's letters. And then, of course, Luke is the one that wrote the book of Acts, which would be the tahriq. So those are the four genres that we're looking for. Right. Now, can you see then why this is going to be damaging?
1: Totally. I can totally see this. And they're going to go crazy about it, man. I can see their reaction from this.
0: Well, this is already starting to happen.
1: Is it? Okay.
0: 5 months ago, July 2025, a Muslim scholar, his name is Dr. Yasser Qadi? No, his name is Dr. Yasser Qadi. Do you know that name?
1: I do know Yasser Qadi, absolutely.
0: Okay, he's there in Texas. He's there. Yes. He controls the Epic City, which is there in East Plano Islamic Center there in Dallas.
1: Yes.
0: He and I have had some, we've gone back and forth, and we really confronted him on the manuscript evidence of the Qiraats back in 2020.
1: Okay.
0: And he put up a video against me, an hour-long video against me and Dr. Brubaker and David Wood called Ultra Crepidarians. So he knows who I am. He will not debate me. But he, back in 2025, July 9th was the date. He was on a show where he was talking about the Sahaba. He had just written a book on the Sahaba.
1: Okay.
0: And he was asked the question, it was a show called Skepticlamica, which is a reformed show for reformed Muslims who are in America, and they're asking questions concerning how do we know what we know,
1: okay,
0: the whole epistemology of knowledge. And so they had him on because he's one of the leading world, probably the world authority on the Islamic traditions. He had just finished this book called The Sahaba. He himself used to be a Sahaba. He no longer is, doesn't follow that trend. And so the question was asked of him, well, how do we know what the Sahaba did? How do we know that, how can we trust what the Sahaba said about Muhammad's, what he said and what he did? And Yasser Qadi says, well, I'm probably the best person to answer that question. He said, I'm the only one, excuse me, who has got the highest degree you can get in Islamic sciences at Medina University in Saudi Arabia.
1: Mm-hmm.
0: So I have the highest degree you can get. Also, I have the highest degree you can get in Western historical studies at Yale University, a PhD. So he has a PhD here in the West and the highest degree, whatever the name is, there in Medina.
1: Okay.
0: So he has a foot in both camps.
1: Gotcha.
0: And he says, you know very well, referring to these two people that asked him the question, that over here, Western historical method, that Western scholars are skeptical of anything that's over here. They're all skeptical of this. Now that went all over the internet. And he said, when I go to the mosque, I quote from al-Bukhari in Sahih Muslim. But when I leave the mosque and come back to Dallas, I never mention them.
1: Huh.
0: He says these are two completely different epistemologies and they're in a collision course. You cannot have one that will agree with the other. He said, however, at the moment, as a believer, over here, as a believer, there's no way that I can support what this is saying. There's no way that I can support what Muhammad said and did. I can only do that as a believer. But I'm hoping that someone on this side, some Muslim, will bring the whole historical academic edifice and apply it over here and say, no, you are wrong. We can now support what Muhammad said and did. And if he did were to do that, I would be the first to buy his book. So that happened on July 9th. It gets better.
1: Okay. It gets better. Wow. Wow.
0: On July 28th, Dr. Shabir Ali, do you know that name?
1: No, I don't.
0: Dr. Shabir Ali is a good friend of mine. Probably after Yasser Qadi, he would be probably the second most important cleric.
1: Okay.
0: In the English-speaking world. And he and I have done six debates together, he and I. We debated on the six major manuscripts back in 2014, which was a terrible debate for him. And since that time, he hasn't debated, won't debate me. So he was asked on his daughter's show. Safiya is his daughter. She also has a doctorate. And she has a show called let the Quran speak. And so she turns to him and she says, Dr. Ali, what are we going to do with what Dr. Yasser Qadhi said on the 9th? This is the 28th, so 2 weeks later. What are you going to do when he says that all of Western scholars are skeptical of Islamic science? How can we as Muslims defend that?
1: Yeah.
0: Defend Western science. I mean, Islamic science. And Dr. Shabir Ali says, listen, this is how you do it. He says, we know that the Sahaba, those who were at Muhammad's feet, were listening to what he said and saw what he did, that they were 100% pure.
1: Okay.
0: They had no error. They did not lie.
1: Okay.
0: And that everything they saw and everything they heard was 100% accurate. And what they passed on was 100% accurate. And what they passed on and what they passed on was 100% accurate. So she asked, well, how many are you talking about? And he says, about 120,000.
1: Oh, my goodness.
0: That's where the 120,000 came from. Just referred to on July 28th. So that's just 5 months ago.
1: Gosh.
0: 3 days later, it gets better. It gets better, Brandon.
1: Okay.
0: 3 days later, Dr. Yasser Qadhi has now returned to Epic, to the city, to his center there in Dallas. And his students wanted to question him. And this was because it was an open forum and it was an open class. He was answering his students. And the first question came up, why did you say what you said back on the 9th?
1: Yeah.
0: Why did you say that all of the Westerners, the Western science, is skeptical of Islam? Can you explain it? And he said, I knew this was going to be the first question. He said, let me help you understand. He said, the whole Western critical apparatus over here, the whole Western criticism of all historical criticism was only created for the Bible. And it only works on the Bible. And it did a great job proving that many Christians today had completely changed the Bible. So it proved that. But you cannot take those criticism and apply them over here. You cannot bring them onto historical science. I mean, onto the Islamic sciences. And the reason why is because they're based on a bias.
1: Oh,
0: what's the bias? The bias is that you must have a historical critical written text. The bias is a written text. We don't need that over here, because we know that those who saw what Muhammad said or heard what Muhammad said and saw what he did, that they were absolutely pure.
1: Oh my goodness.
0: This is almost like he'd been listening to Shabir Ali 3 days early.
1: Wow.
0: He said they're absolutely pure, and that we can trust everything they said. And we are on this side because we belong to Iman. Iman means belief. We have a belief that they don't have. And that's where the bias comes in. So if you do not start with belief, you'll never understand what's going on here. You have to be in, he called it a bubble of belief. He even used that term.
1: Wow.
0: So we are in a bubble of belief over on this side. And I'm just sitting there clapping my hand. And then he ended by saying, but we can trust the written text. I love that. We can trust the written text. It's just the earlier 200 years that we can't trust, that the West can't trust, but we can. The West has a problem because they don't have belief. You need to have belief. You need to have a leap of faith, is what he said.
1: Oh, there we go. There we go. Okay. Wow. So he had to punt to spirituality rather than academia, then, it sounds like.
0: Absolutely. That's exactly what he did. And I'm just sitting there and saying, thank you. I mean, what we have are two honest men.
1: Mm-hmm. Yeah,
0: true. Trying to speak to two completely different crowds. And they are, I mean, you can see that they are in a dilemma. How are they going to bring these two epistemologies together? Thank God we're not over here.
1: Yeah,
0: thank
1: no kidding.
0: That we don't have this bubble. We don't need a bubble of belief. We have historical evidence because Matthew, Mark, Luke, and John wrote it down. And
1: that's
0: so
1: right.
0: Did Paul. They wrote down immediately. I mean, I can't. If you buy, let's say you go out and buy a car and you shake someone's hand and say, thank you, now I paid the $30,000 for my car, you will drive out the door. You would be idiot if you didn't sign a document, if you didn't put your and have a signature to prove that you have paid that. Nobody lives in this world without a written document to support what they're saying. If it's that important in the 21st century, can you imagine how more important it was in the 7th century?
1: So he doesn't want, it sounds like, to use a uniform rubric, tool, I don't know what you want to call it, saying that, well, the Western rubric is wrong, and so we can't apply that as a absolute standard to any religion, then, I guess. He's saying that
0: only
1: Islam has
0: for Christianity.
1: It's only for Christianity is what he's saying.
0: Yeah.
1: It's so he's like treading into postmodernism, it almost sounds like, because
0: and I would suggest he would be the first to say no. I don't want Portland. I mean, he did explain it. He did say earlier in 2020 when he did his interview, another interview on this one, he did this on the Quran itself. And when he was with the kid at argument, he was asked, well, how is it we can have, there are 30 different Qurans, 30 completely different Qurans, and no two are alike. How can you say that there has not been one law, not one word or one letter that has been changed? And he said, when you went to Yale University, he was asked this question. We understand you had a crisis of faith. He says, no, not a crisis of faith, a crisis of knowledge. And then he put the Quran up here and he said, I think I might have a Quran here. Let me just make sure, see if I do. No, it's in the other room. He put the Quran up here and he says, we have a red line underneath the Quran. And there are certain questions we don't ask of it. The Quran.
1: Oh, really?
0: We have a respect for the Quran and we don't, and this is one of the questions we don't ask. But when I was at Yale University, there were no red lines. So you can ask any question you want. And that's where he went through a crisis of knowledge. Because there was no way he could answer that question.
1: Sure.
0: How can you say that the Quran is eternal? How can you say that the Quran has never been changed? How can you say that Allah guards the Quran so that it cannot be changed? And yet there you have 30 different Qurans. I mean, I'll just show you. Here's 26 of them that my colleague Hatun Tosh found. Every one of these ones you see here, that's Hatun Tosh. She found these 26 different Qurans, no two are alike, and they're all in Arabic, and they're over 1,000 years old. Well, these are modern copies of that, but they're every one of them, the originals, are over 1,000 years old.
1: Wow.
0: So when he was faced with this, his response was, we just don't ask this question of the Quran. We don't ask how is it that there are 30 copies with 100,000 differences, 100,000 different words.
1: Wow. So I'm just floored by hearing this, because then that he just doesn't want to be academically honest. Then, if we can't poke holes in your theology and show, I mean, they're on some pretty shaky ground here, or some thin ice.
0: You think?
1: Like, yeah, I mean, it's just like I don't have the expertise you do, but just listening to how you're explaining it, I come away thinking that's the worst academic argument I've ever heard.
0: Yeah, exactly.
1: Wow. And they've got to...
0: I mean, put yourself in his shoes. What would you do?
1: Man,
0: how would you explain this?
1: If I were him, I guess I would go back and say, I need to re-examine what I believe in. I guess it's no different than a Satanist holding on to something or a Buddhist holding on to something because they have no evidence or whatever. But... he's in a pickle.
0: He's in a pickle, and I think what's happening is the West is he's living in Yale. I mean, he's living in Dallas. Went to Yale, and he's catching up with him. He has to cover both sides. Now, I was shocked that he made these admissions just 5 months ago.
1: Yeah, wow.
0: But now, the more I'm thinking about it, I think I see what he's doing. He's playing the game. He's positioning himself to be the arbiter between the West and the East.
1: Okay.
0: think he's playing, and this is me. This is just me saying this in March 2026. I could be totally wrong. I think what's going on here, Brandon, is that there's a huge shift, geopolitical shift that's happening as we speak.
1: Sure.
0: The Middle East is running out of oil.
1: Yeah.
0: And they're moving, or the West is moving away from oil. Maybe that's the better way to put it.
1: Yeah.
0: And as a result, they don't have any other commodity but oil. And they've got to see their future is in jeopardy. And that's why you're having an enormous amount of Westernization that's going on. Enormous amount of bringing in sports teams in Saudi Arabia.
1: Yes.
0: Gulf. They now control world boxing. They're now taking over Formula One, and they're about to take over world soccer, or what you call soccer, what we call football.
1: Yeah, yeah.
0: The four major international sports bodies are going to be controlled in Saudi Arabia. Why Saudi Arabia that has no sports team to speak of?
1: Right. I'm imagining they're trying to westernize themselves or sports wash themselves. I don't know what you would call that, but
0: it's called diversification.
1: Okay.
0: But beyond that, they're also introducing four major universities, two in Riyadh, one in Jeddah, and one in Aqaba.
1: Okay.
0: That are going to rival and compete with Cambridge and Oxford, Yale, and Harvard. So they want to be in the top 10, those four. They want them in the top 10. But in order to do that, you need to bring in Western scholars.
1: Okay.
0: And you need to bring in all these sportsmen. And so they are. I mean, they brought in Ronaldo, $330 million salary. They brought in Cristiano Ronaldo. They brought in Neymar. And they're bringing in, they're giving them salaries that are unheard of. Nobody can afford them. That's why they're getting the best there.
1: Oh, yeah. Totally.
0: And that will continue providing you have oil and you have lots of oil money. Mm-hmm. Once that oil money is turned off, they've got to invest. Who's going to invest and who's going to be there to cover their backs?
1: Yeah.
0: They know that they've got to look to the West. And this is me speaking. I'm not saying this is that I can prove this, but if you're going to look at the West for investment, who do you look to? Who are the ones that have the deepest pockets in the West? The Jews. That's true in America. We have the Jews control our banks. They control many of our universities. They control Hollywood. They have huge, deep pockets. And in order to get to the Jews, you've got to go through Israel. Mm. Now can you understand why so much of the Middle East is supporting Israel in this latest war?
1: Yeah, sure.
0: Now can you understand why, with all this whole Palestinian issue that is rampant on our streets here in London, I just passed, I don't know, just yesterday, a huge rally. Not a huge, actually, it wasn't that huge. There's going to be a bigger rally tomorrow. There are going to be over 20 to 50,000 people on the streets confronting Iran tomorrow. You're not going to hear a thing about it.
1: Wow.
0: You're not going to hear a thing about it. It won't be in the news. The largest marches here in Britain are supporting Israel and the United States, and they're all Iranians.
1: Really?
0: But you're not going
1: to. We never hear that.
0: No, you're not going to hear about it because it doesn't fit the narrative that the sure. Western press wants.
1: Sure.
0: But any time that there is a Palestinian rally, that's all over our news.
1: Yes. It's here. It's the same way here. Absolutely.
0: Okay, Brandon, why is it you've never seen any rally in Riyadh against Israel or any rally in Amman or in anywhere in Aqaba or in Cairo? Any of the major Middle Eastern city, you've never seen a rally against Israel in the last 2 years since October 7th.
1: You're absolutely right. You're absolutely right. Because I think they want to partner with them. I think they realize, like you just said, they have to go through Israel. They have to normalize relationships with them.
0: Bingo. Now, if you're going to have to, ameliorate, that means you're going to have to be able to have a place that Westerners want to come to. You're going to have to open up an awful lot of rules and regulations. You're going to have to become very Westernized. Look at Dubai. Dubai is already doing that.
1: Right.
0: They allow people to come and drink there. They are now going to start gambling. You're going to have to start making yourself more Westernized. How can you do that with all these rules and regulations that are restrictions that are against everything that we like to do in the West? Well, 4 years ago, Mohammed bin Salman, MBS.
1: Yeah, MBS.
0: You probably heard of him.
1: Totally.
0: He had an interview, and I watched the interview. In fact, if you go up on Fander Films on my video, I've got three videos on that interview. Because he was asked this very question, because he's the one now, he's pushed this NEOM project where they're going to have that 100-mile-long line that's going to be the largest building structure in the history of mankind.
1: Right.
0: And it's going to have all these pods of research to rival and to compete with Silicon Valley in California. You don't have any Saudi Arabians that can do any research. So you're going to have to get Americans and Europeans and Chinese and Japanese. You're going to have to get the best and the brightest minds in the world to come and live there and do all the research there, which means you're going to have to ameliorate and eradicate many of these restrictions. They won't let them go. So he was asked this question. What are you going to do? How can you bring in all these Westerners here to do all this research for you with all these traditions? And he says, our constitution is the Quran. That's our constitution. And anything that disagrees with the Quran, we throw out. In one fell swoop, he threw out 80% of the traditions.
1: Wow.
0: Because all these restrictions are not in the Quran. Well, there's a few. The vast majority of restrictions, how you walk, talk, eat, drink, sleep, is all in the traditions. That's in the tafsir, and the especially in the tafsir. That's also in the tahriq, but it's also in the sirah, and it's in the sunnah of the prophet, the example of the prophet. So he's got, basically, he turned his back and became what we call in line of thinking, a Quran only.
1: Interesting.
0: He's moved back to the Quran only as his authority. By doing that, he has now positioned himself to be against the Wahhabis. The Wahhabis are the Ibn Wahhab, who was the one in the 1700s who came along with the Ibn Saud family and gave them legitimacy. You have the princes at the top. You have the Ibn Saud family at the top. Today, that represents 5,000 princes. And then you have the Wahhabis, who are the brotherhood. Right. The brotherhood down below.
1: Okay.
0: They are the ones that have been pushing Wahhabism all over the world. And Wahhabism is based on a 17th century model, which is based on a 13th century model of a guy named Ibn Taymiyyah. Mm. And it's Ibn Taymiyyah that really creates the Islam that we follow today. But that's from the 13th century. Today, in the 21st century now, Muhammad bin al-Salman is now looking for another Wahhab. Where is he going to find another Wahhab to create his legitimacy? I think Yasser Qadhi is going to be that. I think he's positioning.
1: Oh, really?
0: That. That's Mithay saying that. See if I'm right. In another years, I may be right.
1: Well, that certainly would make sense if you're going to go that direction.
0: You need someone that can fit both sides and who can legitimately understand both positions, both the East and the West.
1: Totally.
0: Who has a degree in both and who is the first one to be honest enough to say these two are colliding, these two epistemologies, you cannot bring them together. Because we cannot bring them together, we need to live alongside each other. But when I'm in the mosque, I still believe that I stay in that bubble of belief, that leap of faith, and I don't ask the Westerners to understand it. They're over here. But when I come to Yale, when I come back to America, when I come back to Dallas, Texas, I then become a Westerner. And I sit there and I never quote from Buhari. I know it would infringe and they would just laugh at me. So he's living a dichotomous life. I mean, to me, it's schizophrenic. You're right.
1: You'd have to be a chameleon, man. You have to change over here and change over there. It's like, wow. You know, the tension you would have to live with as an individual, but I don't know, it would be too much for me. But I guess if he wants to straddle both, straddle the fence, I guess. Go for it, man.
0: He would say he's not straddling. He's living in two worlds that will, the epistemologies cannot come together. And therefore, he's saying, let both live in their own worlds. But at the same time, he's also going to shut down the radical elements within this side by ameliorating, in fact, by coming back only to the Quran. And then also pretty much saying, I'm the only one that can really be the arbiter between both of you. You're going to have to talk to me to understand this side, and you're going to have to talk to me to understand this side.
1: Okay. Well,
0: I mean, the guy is positioning himself to be.
1: Yeah.
0: He's sitting pretty right now, as far as I can see.
1: No, that's what I was thinking when you were saying that. He's positioning himself. He's going to be in a very powerful position because of that. Wow. That's fascinating, man. That blows me away. I love it. And I've ran out of time. I went too long, man. I was just sitting here just taking it all in, man. That was awesome. I got to bring you back, man, because I didn't get to ask you about the MHMD problem and the Mecca question and all those about the controversial claims about the name Muhammad. And
0: just walk away. It's not important.
1: Okay.
0: Who cares? I don't care whether you call him Muhammad or Mahmoud. What I care about is you've got to prove that that's the Muhammad of Islam that fulfills four criteria right here, and I'll end with this.
1: Okay.
0: In order to be the Muhammad of Islam, he had to have been born in Mecca and lived there 52 years. In order to be the Muhammad of Islam, he had to have received the Quran in all 114 surahs, not a little bit here, not a little bit there. He had to have been a Muslim, and all of these three had to have happened before 632. That's the Muhammad I want to care about. Who cares about Muhammad? Who cares about another Muhammad or anybody that lives in Syria or Jordan? If they don't fulfill any of those four criteria, I'm not interested.
1: Interesting. Wow. Okay.
0: You'd say the same thing of Jesus, right?
1: Right, exactly. I mean, so yeah,
0: why are we being double standard? Why are we demanding one for Muhammad but not for the other? I will not sit there and defend any Jesus that happened to live in the first century. I want that Jesus was born in Bethlehem, grew up in Nazareth, and died and rose again on the cross in Jerusalem, outside of Jerusalem. That's the Jesus I want to defend. Don't waste my time with any other Jesus, because there's lots of them there.
1: Sure, absolutely. Man, that's a great argument. Wow. Okay. Next time, I'm gonna delve into that with you a little bit more, man, because that's fascinating, man. Really good stuff, Dr. J. May I
0: make one correction?
1: Go ahead.
0: It's Veritas International University is the university that it's not a college. It's Veritas, VIU, Veritas International University.
1: Okay.
0: And we have a MAPI program, a Master of Arts in Apologetics in Polemics to Islam. That's my program, and it's a master's degree, but you can take it on audit and also personal enrichment.
1: Fantastic. Is there any way of following? You have your own website or anything like that?
0: Fander Films. I assume that's what you've been watching is Fander Films, PFANDERFILMS. Fander Films, I put up videos every week, and this is all this new material. All of this is on that YouTube site. We have about almost 130,000 subscribers now who are watching us.
1: No, I sat there and I listened to you and listened to your lectures and I was fascinated. It was absolutely, this is the cutting edge thing I've ever heard on the historical issues of Islam. I mean, it was, man, you're there, brother, and you're doing some phenomenal work. And it's key. And I'm going to end on this, man. It is key. It's happening at a time where we need to know this, man.
0: Yeah.
1: Next time I'm going to talk to you a little bit more about the societal things, especially that, you know, you see there in the UK and we're seeing here in America, but I'll save that for another conversation. But phenomenal, man. Hey, thank God you're doing the work you're doing. For such a time as this, man, I can't thank you enough, man. You're helping.
0: Thanks,
1: us.
0: Brandon. We'll have to get together, go and have coffee together when we're in Bakersfield, California.
1: Yeah, I think hold on after the show until when we end, because I want to see if I can get you somehow out here to California maybe and have you speak. So it would be great, man. So keep up the great work, my friend.
0: Thanks.
1: Okay, God bless. Take care. God bless you guys. And folks, thanks so much for tuning in. And as you saw, man, oh man, I'm glad Dr. J. Smith is on our side. Phenomenal information. And make sure you follow him. Make sure you get his lectures, because it is critical, especially when the West is being attacked by not only the Red Alliance, but the Green Alliance coming from Islam. You couldn't have a better time for getting this information than right now. So anyway, remember what the Lord said. When you see these things begin to happen, look up, lift up your heads, for your redemption draws near. God bless you guys. We'll see you next time.

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3: Welcome to the Washington Stand News Brief. I'm Casey Harper, bringing you today's big stories. The U.S. Senate today advanced a resolution 99-0 that would suspend pay for senators in the event of a future government shutdown. Senator John Kennedy introduced the resolution, which would take effect after the upcoming midterm elections and would only apply to the Senate. The senators' paychecks wouldn't be lost entirely, but they would be distributed once the government reopens, which is also when federal workers get paid. That resolution comes as a deal is brewing on Capitol Hill to fund Border Patrol and ICE, and it comes after months of delays from Democrats. Democrats shut down part of the government, the longest partial shutdown in history at 76 days, in order to prevent the funding of immigration enforcement. But then lawmakers passed a bill to reopen the government at the end of last month. However, it didn't include funding for ICE and Border Patrol. Now Republicans are working this week on a plan to get that funding via reconciliation, which means they only need a simple majority. No Democrat votes needed. Well, in other news, President Donald Trump has arrived in China. His plane landed in Beijing this morning, where meetings with Chinese officials, including President Xi Jinping, will carry on this week. The visit marks the first trip to China by a U.S. president in 9 years. Topics of discussion will likely include the war in Iran and tensions surrounding Taiwan, but the president has also pledged to bring up wrongfully detained prisoners in China. And many are hoping for President Trump to address China's persecution of the church and other groups, like the Uyghurs. Hopefully that happens, though in a post on X, the Chinese embassy laid out 4 red line topics that they must not be challenged on. Number 1 is Taiwan, and number 2 is the democracy and human rights issue. Not a good sign. But President Trump on True Social late last night made clear that the economy is at the top of his agenda for this trip. He wrote in his post that he would ask President Xi to, quote, open up China, presumably for more sales to Chinese consumers, for the American CEOs he brought with him on this trip via Air Force One. They include the heads of NVIDIA, Tesla, Apple, Boeing, Citibank, Goldman Sachs, and more. Well, back in the U.S., Vice President J.D. Vance today held a press conference about the administration's crackdown on fraud in the federal government. Vance announced that the states that are not addressing Medicaid fraud could lose their federal funding.
4: For me, and I think for a lot of people who are involved in this effort, this is very personal because I'm not just the Vice President of the United States. I come from a family, and I grew up in a family where we sometimes benefited from these programs. The generosity of the American people is one of the most amazing things about our country. I think all of us, of course, just passed tax day. None of us like paying our taxes, but we do it. And why do we do it? Because we know that it goes to give a bite to a low-income family that can't afford food. We know that it goes to pay the military who keep us safe. We know that it goes to some essential services. But that trust in our government, that trust in our institution, it depends on us taking that trust seriously.
3: Vance also argued that it's not just the American taxpayer who's the victim, but often the average person whose identity is stolen and can't access government benefits because a fraudster has already used them in their name. Well, for our last story, it's Police Week. And House Speaker Mike Johnson honored our law enforcement at the Capitol today.
5: here on Capitol Hill and in communities around the country. Americans are honoring the courage and the dedication and the sacrifice of law enforcement officers, and they well deserve that. Sadly, we'll mourn the men and women who have lost their lives in the line of duty for the safety and protection of our neighbors. And we owe our law enforcement officers everything because they sacrifice everything to stand guard against evil and protect all these communities around our great country.
3: We at the Washington Stand would also like to thank the law enforcement officers around the country who risk their lives to protect our communities. Well, that's today's news. Check in next time for more stories that matter.
6: 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Washington Watch with Tony Perkins starts now.
5: The president has laid down a marker that was overdue and very important. The American people are not going to be taken advantage of anymore by adversaries or allies. So our prayers are with him, and he has a good visit with Xi in China. They come forward with some favorable policies and things that will help us out, and I believe he will, and we'll see how that develops.
7: That was House Speaker Mike Johnson earlier today commenting on President Trump's trip to China. Welcome to this Wednesday, May 13th edition of Washington Watch. I'm your host, Tony Perkins. Thanks so much for joining me. Well, coming up, President Trump has landed in China for his summit with the Chinese Communist Party leader, Xi Jinping. Will the CCP's human rights abuses be a part of the conversation? Many in Congress believe they should be. New Jersey Congressman Chris Smith will join us later. Plus, North Dakota Senator Kevin Cramer will weigh in on the president's trip to China, along with the proposed $1.5 trillion defense budget. And Missouri Attorney General Catherine Hanaway joins us in studio to discuss the Supreme Court's review of the abortion drug mifepristone and what the state of Missouri is doing to protect life. All of that and more straight ahead. All right, President Trump has arrived in Beijing for his summit with Chinese President Xi Jinping, bringing along top U.S. business leaders, including his buddy Elon Musk. Trade, technology, Taiwan, and the conflict involving Iran are all expected to dominate the talks on both sides, or as both sides rather look to stabilize a very fragile relationship. Joining me now is Washington Stand reporter Casey Harper. Casey, all right, what does the president hope to accomplish during this visit, and what are some of the biggest issues on the table?
3: Yeah, thanks, Tony. I mean, you laid out a litany of the goals, and some of those are the president's own, and some are others that people are advocating for. But from the president's own mouth on True Social late last night, he said his number one priority is the economy. He's pushing China to, quote, open up more to American businesses and investment, and presumably open up their very large population to buy more American goods. But it comes, as you referenced, amid a very fragile trade truce between the U.S. and China. I mean, it wasn't long ago that we were on the verge of or in the midst of a trade war as tariffs were being tossed back and forth. Of course, the Supreme Court pretty significantly limited the president's tariff power, although not altogether. So that's a lot of the backdrop going into this meeting on the economic front. But another big issue is the treatment of political prisoners by the Chinese Communist Party, which doesn't have a great record on this. In fact, here is what Congressman Chris Smith had to say.
8: Silence is not an option. Silence tells the jailer no one is watching. Silence tells the prisoner the world has moved on, turned the page. It tells Beijing that hostage diplomacy, coercive exit bans, and transnational repression can be normalized. It can't be normalized. We will not be silent, and we pray and hope that the president is successful.
3: Well, the Chinese embassy actually tweeted out in going into this meeting, they don't want to hear about human rights abuses, which you could say is kind of a admission of guilt. But regardless, it remains to be seen whether the president will bring it up with them.
7: Well, God bless Chris Smith for staying on this issue, and he's going to join us a little bit later. Another issue that remains a deep concern for us is the persecution of Christians by the Chinese Communist Party. We ask you to pray that President Trump will address this issue in his discussions with the Chinese leader. And as I mentioned, Congressman Smith will join us later. I want to move to another issue, and that is that of Sharia law in the United States, not elsewhere, right here in the United States. That was the subject of a hearing today, Casey, on Capitol Hill. Tell us about it.
3: Yeah, this was a very interesting hearing that really brought a lot of data and numbers to something that some have just called a conspiracy theory or laughed off, we're seeing real evidence of it happening in Europe and now in the U.S. So, for instance, one witness was Amy Meckelberger. She's the founder of RARE, which is Rise, Align, Ignite, and Reclaim. And she said at the hearing today that her family have actually faced threats because of her activism against Islamic extremism. And she issued a stark warning that Sharia law is a direct threat to Western democratic values right here in the U.S., not somewhere overseas. And she gave some numbers to it. She highlighted that the Islamist networks tied to the Muslim Brotherhood operate more than 8,000 Islamic nonprofits right here in the U.S. That includes 650 in Texas. She also gave an example of a 400-acre Islamic development with an $80 million Sharia-focused compound in Texas. Now, Texas Congressman Chip Roy, that's in his state, he led the hearing today, and he also expressed his concerns. Here's what he had to say.
9: For too long, politicians, scared of being called Islamophobic, have failed to stop the spread of Sharia law and refused to put an end to the ceaseless immigration from the world of people who adhere to it. How many more Americans must die or succumb to Sharia law before we address this critical threat to our safety and our way of life?
3: That's one more example from this hearing. I mean, I could go on for a while about all the evidence, but Amon Blair, who's a senior fellow at the Texas Public Policy Foundation, just made clear that there's no religious or ideological system that should be allowed to operate superseding or parallel to the U.S. constitutional system, which is exactly what we're seeing with many of these Sharia courts popping up around the country.
7: All right, Casey, we're going to hear from Congressman Chip Roy a little bit later in the program. Thanks so much for the update.
3: Thanks.
7: I want to go to the other side of the Capitol, where Republicans in the Senate are still hammering out their second reconciliation bill focused on fully funding Homeland Security, including immigration enforcement. Joining us now to discuss this and more is Senator Kevin Cramer of North Dakota, who serves on the Senate Armed Services Committee. Senator Cramer, welcome back to Washington Watch. Thanks for joining us.
10: Good to be with you as always. Thank you, Tony.
7: So, Senator, where do we stand on reconciliation 2.0?
10: Yeah, well, it's looking pretty good. As you know, the two chambers have reconciled the budget direction, and now it's pounding out the details. We are planning to vote on the final package in the Senate next Thursday. That'll result in a votorama, as we've all become familiar with. It means we stay up all night and punish ourselves while we vote on a whole bunch of dumb amendments. But at the end of it all, I fully expect that we will pass the budget, which does fully fund the law enforcement part of immigration. It's hard to believe that Democrats have become so hostile toward law enforcement and so generous toward violent crime that they don't want to fund keeping the border protected or keeping our citizens protected from those pesky law enforcement officers. But we're on board, and they've proven that it's important for us to do it alone, which is why we're using reconciliation, Tony. And we're going to do it for a good long time. Make sure that ICE and border protectors are funded well into the next 3 years so that we don't have to shut down the government again in order for sanctuary cities to harbor violent criminals.
7: I was talking with House Speaker Mike Johnson earlier today, and he was discussing the gathering he had with Republican senators yesterday,
10: yeah.
7: very positive
10: yeah.
7: meeting,
10: yeah.
7: And he feels very confident about reconciliation 2.0, and you know, your votorama that you do kind of reminds me of those lock-ins back at when I was in high school in
10: that's right.
7: the Baptist
10: a lot like
7: church.
10: That.
7: but the House is looking for reconciliation 3.0. That'll contain a lot more items. What does that look like in the Senate?
10: Yeah, so great question. And when the Speaker said that to us yesterday, there were a lot of us going, phew, maybe we can still pull this off. And I'm one of them. I think that we'd almost be negligent if we don't try a third round, given, again, the reluctance of Democrats to fund the priorities of this country. I think there's still opportunity for us to do some more on the defense side. Remember, the president has put forward a $1.5 trillion entire defense budget, but a good piece of that, you know, a quarter of a billion of that, or in fact, I think $350 million of that is actually, $350 billion of that is actually the budget reconciliation piece. So if we're going to fund the priorities that we need, remembering that we've taken about a 40-year hiatus from funding national defense and modernization the way we should have to maintain it. So now we're digging out of a hole with the need to modernize our entire nuclear fleet with very expensive replacements, obviously, particularly the Minuteman III missiles with the new Sentinel to modernize our Air Force with Generation 5 and Generation 6 fighters and new bombers, long-range standoff weapons, and, of course, drones and counter-drones. And then there's space, a space which wasn't even a war-fighting domain, you know, half a dozen years ago, is now, of course, a very seriously contested domain, and we have a Space Force, and we need to fund this modernization effort. So clearly that's an important part of it. And perhaps there's even some things I believe that we should be doing on the healthcare front. While we tackled a lot of it in the first round with the working families tax cuts, there's more to be done to find savings to weed out the fraud and the abuse in the system, and then make sure that the people that need the help get the help, and that insurance companies don't simply get rich off of the federal government.
7: Senator, I want to go back. You mentioned the defense budget, a pretty significant increase in the request, $1.5 trillion, over 50% increase. But as you pointed out,

0: We were not expressing strength, even if we had strength. We've always, you know, had more literal strength, if you will, better weapon systems, even our old legacy systems. Our 60-year-old, you know, B-52 bombers and our 50-year-old Minuteman missiles were the deterrence of the violence for a lot of years. But we also didn't express a sense or a culture of strength. And that's where the President Trump has changed the whole formula. So you're exactly right. Our priorities have been screwed up. We now have to pay up the peace dividend that we took for all these years. And it's well worth it, Tony. It's well worth it. It is, as I like to say, it's the one most legitimate thing that the federal government does. That is protect our country from nefarious actors.
1: 100% right. I mean, all this other stuff that we're doing is questionable at best. Military and defending our borders and this country is essential. Related to this, the president is over in China right now. In about 4 or 5 hours, he's going to be meeting, going to begin his summit. Now, you've been speaking out about this for quite some time, of the concern about China, their encroachment upon military facilities, the spying, and what they're doing here in the United States. Obviously, we want trade. We want to, I think fair trade is good with everybody if he can hammer out those deals. But there are some other things that need to be talked about. We can't have people taking advantage of a freedom over here and the access they have, and it's spying on us, plus the human rights record.
0: All of it should be on the table, Tony. No question. Starting with the last thing, and I heard your previous segment. I mean, their human rights violations cannot be overlooked. They should be on the table for sure, and Xi Jinping should be confronted with that. And for them to suggest somehow that they don't want to hear about it, of course they don't want to hear about it. They're guilty of it, and we need to confront that. It matters a great deal. Yes, trade's really important. China, 1.5 billion people, for states like mine that grow a lot of food, way more than we can consume, we need big markets like China's, and we should be doing trade with them. But we also need to be strategic about decoupling much of our supply chain from China. We can't rely on China for whether it's minerals, whether it's food. I mean, China has about a third of the meatpacking industry in the United States. You know, we need to make sure that we're taking care of Americans first. Same with energy. I'm sure energy policy will be on the table when you consider what's going on in Iran, the Straits of Hormuz. The fact that the Strait of Hormuz is the pathway for most of China's discounted oil, we can help them with their oil problem here in the United States.
1: Especially in North Dakota, you can do that.
0: Amen to that.
1: Senator, thanks for joining us. Out of time. Always great to see you. Folks, stick with us. We're back with more after this.
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0: All right, welcome back to Washington Watch. Good to have you with us on this Wednesday. The website, TonyPerkins.com, lots of resources there for you. 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Also, you'll have access to Washington Stand, our news and commentary from a biblical perspective, as well as my daily devotional, Stand on the Word. All of that, plus more, is found on the Stand Firm app. Go to the App Store and get it today. President Trump arrived in Beijing earlier today for his highly anticipated summit with Chinese leader Xi Jinping, which will commence in about 5 hours, 10:15 p.m. Eastern time. Later this evening, ahead of the summit, the U.S. House of Representatives is expected to vote on and pass a resolution urging President Trump to highlight the cases of various political prisoners in China. And the man behind that resolution joins us now, here to discuss this and more, is Congressman Chris Smith, senior member of the House Foreign Affairs Committee, co-chair of the Congressional Executive Commission on China, and co-chair of the Tom Lantos Human Rights Commission. He represents the 4th Congressional District of New Jersey, and there's not a stronger voice in Congress for the persecuted than Congressman Chris Smith. Chris, welcome back to Washington Watch. Thanks for joining us.
1: Tony, thank you so very much, and thank you for your just incredible leadership that you show in Washington and around the world. Thank you, Tony.
0: Well, I appreciate that. So, Chris, you have been on China for as long as I can remember, because they have been a country that has abused people, intolerant toward religious freedom. But this is still one of those few areas where there's bipartisan support, and that's because it's really not a partisan issue. And by the way, FRC action plans to score the vote on Resolution 1259 and has been urging House members to vote in favor of it. You introduced this to create a comprehensive strategy to obtain the release of these persecuted prisoners. Tell us about it.
1: Without a doubt, it will put, the president, I believe, will raise the issues of Jimmy Lai, and who's a great man. Obviously, he is in prison for 20 years, Hong Kong head of Apple Daily, just an amazing, faith-filled man who's done great work. And for that, he got first 5 years, and now it's 20 more. It's a death sentence. And his son, Sebastian, and his daughter, Claire, I had Sebastian at a hearing in 2023, and he was amazing. I even told him, hey, you're a chip off the old block, just such a good man. But he's just asking that his father be released. And Trump has said, President Trump, that he will make that request, and for others. There are so many religious and political prisoners who are languishing in these gulags, the Laogai, as they call it, or other jails. They are often subjected to torture, all kinds of deprivations, sleep, food, other things, but actual torture, and that is torture too. And we're saying enough is enough, Xi Jinping. You want to be part of the civilized world? We'll end this barbaric behavior that you visit. So this resolution names a lot of these people, some of these great people, and then more, because by linkage, we know there are so many others. You know, we have a project at the Commission on the China Commission that is second to none, that tracks political and religious prisoners, a database, and we continually raise those names, those individuals, hopefully for release. And in the case of Jimmy Lai, he's got serious medical problems that have to be attended to. So the president, we want him to know, and Xi Jinping as well, that the Congress, in a bipartisan way, as you pointed out, has the president's back. We fully support what he's trying to do.
0: But just give some sense of what these individuals are accused of doing and why they're in prison.
1: Well, Xi Jinping has begun a terrible, several years ago, process called synodization, where all aspects of religion comports to his ideology. And if you don't comport, you're in jail, you're beaten, you could be killed, and your church will be destroyed. The underground church, and I've, along with Frank Wolf, have visited them many times on trips to China. I'm now barred from going. But I never saw such courage and grace under pressure as these pastors, particularly in the house churches, who put up with so much. And slowly but surely, Xi Jinping is crushing them. He's crushing the Muslims in Xinjiang, the Uyghurs, as we know them as. And they're committing, it's a genocide. There's no doubt about it. It's a genocide. And they're also putting many of them and Falun Gong and Christians, using them for forced organ harvesting. And I'm chairing a hearing tomorrow on that issue.
0: In fact, we were discussing that on the program just yesterday with one of those that's going to be testifying before your committee. I want to just underscore the importance of these hearings that you host. Many people, what do these hearings accomplish? I know, just in my 20 years that I've been here, as you've held these here, I've testified many times, but these committee hearings have actually resulted in the release of people and the saving of people's lives, because when America prioritizes something, whether they want to or not, many of these dictators have to pay attention.
1: Oh, without a doubt. The father of the Democracy War Movement, Wei Jingsheng, was a friend of mine. When I met with him in Beijing in 1994, when the Chinese were trying to get the Olympics 2000, they got it years later, but they wanted it then. They let him out. They then rearrested him. He told me something I will never forget. He said, when you're quiet, when you kowtow to a dictatorship like Xi Jinping's or any of the others that preceded him, they laugh at you. They go behind doors and say, these guys are weak and feckless. When you're strong, you know the details, you look them in the eye and you say, hey, there's a consequence. We're going to try to link this to trade. We're going to try to link it to the relationship on a myriad of other areas. And we mean it. And I can't tell you how often, whether it be Lukashenko in Belarus or many of times during the Soviet Union, and Reagan was a master at it, getting people out of prison. I've worked on many. Frank Wolf and I have worked on so many cases. And the hearings help set up the facts, gets it all out. And one of the things we found out over and over again is that when you're forgotten, that's when they beat you more. That's when they throw the book at you in these horrible gulags. When they know that there's maybe an accountability someday for them, internationally especially, but also that we're watching, it has an impact. Xi Jinping is a unique dictator, but I have found dictatorships are never as long as they think they're going to be. You know, remember the Nazis were going to be for 1,000 years. That didn't happen. So we need to be absolutely tenacious, standing with the oppressed and not the oppressor. I've had 107 hearings on human rights in China alone, 700 total. And we always get an action plan out of them. Right. Legislation, amendments, linkage to other things. And it also helps the administration to prioritize it.
0: Congressman Chris Smith, we're out of time, but I want to thank you for your leadership on this issue, and we appreciate you greatly. Thanks for joining us today. Folks, stick with us. We're back with more after this.
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0: Welcome back to Washington Watch. Tomorrow's FRC Stand on the Word Bible reading plan begins the book of 1 Samuel, and we have a great companion, a study guide that offers practical insight. The guide, 1 Samuel, Longing for a King, explores leadership, obedience, and what it means to faithfully follow God. So if you'd like to order your copy, simply text Samuel to 67742. That's Samuel to 67742. And if you've not joined our Bible study, our daily journey through the Word, well, you need to. Text Bible to 67742. We've got thousands of people on this daily journey. In fact, I hear from folks almost every day telling me how this has impacted their walk with the Lord, how it's impacted their relationships, their families. And it's powerful to abide in the Word. So join us for Stand on the Word. Text Bible to 67742. And the book of Samuel is a great place to start. It's one of the pivot points in the Old Testament. So text Bible to 67742. Earlier today, a House Judiciary Subcommittee held its second hearing on the rise of Sharia law in America and the serious threat that it poses to our civil liberties and our founding principles and really our Republican system. That's a little R, our Republican system of government. Now, this is something that, frankly, many are scared to point out for fear of being labeled Islamophobic.
1: For too long, politicians scared of being called Islamophobic have failed to stop the spread of Sharia law and refused to put an end to the ceaseless immigration from the world of people who adhere to it. How many more Americans must die or succumb to Sharia law before we address this critical threat to our safety and our way of life?
0: That was chairman of the subcommittee, Congressman Chip Roy from Texas, this morning as he kicked off that hearing. And he joins us now on the Patriot Mobile Hotline. Congressman Chip Roy, welcome back to the program. Always great to have you on the program.
2: Tony, great to be on.
0: So this is the first hearing on the first hearing was actually held in February. You noted in your opening remarks what's happened since then. But many are afraid to connect the dots for fear of being called Islamophobic. Speak to that issue.
2: Yeah, I mean, look, we've had multiple attacks across the country, one of which was in Austin, Texas, where, as you know, I live about 20 miles outside of and know the city well. And we had this individual wearing a Property of Allah shirt who, you know, shot and killed individuals in a bar in downtown Austin. And this is something that we're seeing crop up quite a bit. But it's bigger than that, Tony. I mean, what we exposed in the hearing today is the extent to which we have a flood of people from majority Muslim countries into the United States over the last 25 years since 9/11. We've got a massive cultural impact throughout our country. We have an organized effort by the Muslim Brotherhood, CARE, and affiliate groups and organizations that are dedicated to the task, in their own words, of waging jihad against Western civilization. We had a witness from a high school in Wiley, Texas, a suburb of Dallas, explaining how the Bible wasn't available in middle school, but the Quran was, explaining how they tried to create a Republican group and profess their values, but they were shoved aside. But a Muslim group was extolled and a principal put on a hijab. This is what we're dealing with, and it's a direct assault on our Western civilization values, Tony. We've got to call it out. We've got to fight it. And if we don't, we're not going to win a war that we don't acknowledge exists. And that was what the hearing was all about, was making that clear.
0: Now, this may shock some people, Congressman Roy, but, you know, back prior to the 1970s, into the 60s and before, our immigration policy recognized this, and we tightly controlled who came to this country, making sure that it would assimilate into the country and not bring values and ideals that would undercut and undermine the country.
2: Well, that's exactly right. Now, you know, if you go back to the 1920s, we had a fairly high portion of our people in this country who were foreign-born. Now, most of them shared our values. Most of them came here and wanted to assimilate, learn English, advance our Christian culture. Today, we have 52 or 3 million people who are foreign-born, a huge percentage of whom are people who are not consistent with our values. They have Islam, which I do not believe is consistent with Western civilization. In fact, I think it's incompatible. And so now we've had a huge percentage. And as you point out, in the 1960s, we'd had about 40 years where we had a very low immigration rate. We basically froze immigration for about 40 years. As a result, we were able to, I think, kind of recalibrate our country, make sure we had a common bond as a country and a culture. But now we're at breaking point, and we need to address it, acknowledge it, because this is distinct. We've talked about on the record in the hearing today the rape gangs in London, the extent to which we have massive cultural problems, Sharia courts, there are 85 of them in the United Kingdom. You and I have talked extensively about the attack on Christianity against Pivey, who is now fighting for her life again with respect to her religious liberty and advancing Christianity. And here you have Islam, a political ideology destined to try to destroy Western civilization, and it's being extolled, and Christianity is being shunned. That's wrong.
0: Chip, we just have a little over a minute left, but explain to folks why we're not talking about religious freedom. Sharia law is not about religion. It is about a legal system. It is about a political system. This is about undermining our Republican form of government.
2: Yeah, none of this is about any individual and what he or she believes or doesn't believe, whether atheist, agnostic, Christian, Jewish, Muslim, Hindu, it doesn't matter. The issue here is whether you've got an organized effort to go to war with our way of life, which we are seeing very much in operation through memoranda, through organizations, through funding of groups that are pushing Islam as a political ideology to undermine our way of life. And that is something we need to recognize, because you can't defeat it if you don't acknowledge it.
0: What's the next steps?
2: We've got to continue to expose. We've got to continue to show what's happening. We've got to limit immigration. We've got to reset the table. We've got to make sure in courts that we win and demonstrate that it is a political ideology. And then we need to have real conversations about how we're going to proceed in the future and making sure people understand. As I'm sitting in the House chamber right now, it says, "In God we trust," above the speaker's seat. It has Moses, where the speaker looks out directly across the chamber. The Ten Commandments are on the outside of the United States Supreme Court.
0: Right.
2: We are a Judeo-Christian people. We're a Christian nation, and we need to acknowledge that, recognize it, promote it. Don't take anybody's rights away to believe what they want to believe, but defend right. our way of life against an assault against it.
0: Chip Roy, thanks for joining us. Folks, stick with us. We're back with more after this.
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0: That initiative continues to grow. In fact, we're way ahead of schedule right now in our plan to have a chapter anchored in a church in every county in America over the next decade. So I'd like to take just a moment to welcome the newest Pray, Vote, Stand chapters that have joined our initiative. A big, warm welcome to our newest chapters in Tulare, California, Cherokee County, Georgia, as well. And we're excited to have them join this important initiative. We believe these chapters can change really the spiritual climate of their communities and in turn shape policy all the way up. So if you'd like more information on the chapters and how you can start one or join one, text chapters to 67742. That's chapters to 67742, or go to frc.org/chapters. Well, our word for today, well, I'll get to that a little bit later. But as we've discussed over the past several days, the U.S. Supreme Court is currently mulling a lower court's temporary reinstatement of the in-person dispensing requirement for mifepristone, the abortion drug. While the justices consider the case, the abortion drug, unfortunately, is still available by mail nationwide, at least until 5 p.m. tomorrow, and FRC was among the groups that filed an amicus brief in support of Louisiana's case against the FDA. Also among Louisiana's supporters were 23 state attorneys general, including our next guest, who is here in studio to discuss this and more. Joining us is Missouri Attorney General Catherine Hanaway. General Hanaway, welcome to Washington Watch. Thanks for joining us.
8: Tony, thanks so much for having me. I really appreciate it.
0: Before we begin, you're in town for another reason this week. This is National Police Week.
8: Yeah, it's a great opportunity for everyone across the country to show their support for our police, to remember those officers who've made the ultimate sacrifice, and to remember that every day that men and women who've taken that oath run towards danger when so many of us run away from it. And I just want to join everyone else in celebrating and supporting not only our men and women in the ranks of the police officers, but their families as well.
0: Yes. I have two adult children in law enforcement, and a great appreciation for the men and women who serve us. And the attorneys general are the chief law officer in each state.
8: Yes, and we all take that responsibility seriously. There's six of us here today talking about these issues. There'll be a few more in town tomorrow at a roundtable at the White House.
0: So let's talk about another issue that Missouri's been leading on, and you stepped into this kind of as it was already moving. Andrew Bailey, your predecessor, joined the Trump administration. You didn't miss a beat with Missouri stepping in to support pro-life states that are having their laws undermined by the abortion drug mifepristone.
8: We have always in Missouri been a pro-life state, even though we had a vote that didn't show that last year. And I am proud to be able to support this case. I am cautiously optimistic about what the justices are going to do. I think we all need to pray for their discernment in making this decision, and pray for the safety of women and the unborn. The fact that we're not going to have doctors, we don't currently have doctors involved in the dispensing of this drug. In addition to the suit that Andrew Bailey had already started, we filed a second suit against a second generic that was approved by the FDA. You just can't have this drug out there.
0: This is the only drug we've talked. I talk about this a lot on the program because it's such an important issue. But this is the only drug that's treated that way. I mean, any other drug that has the types of consequences or side effects that this drug could have if it's taken in the wrong way by the wrong person has oversight, medical supervision. This one doesn't.
8: I know. It's just a tragic case where the political agenda has gotten in the way of logic, reason, and even, you know, I hate to say it, science, but
0: right.
8: It is.
0: Right.
8: Like, if you wanted to provide the very best medical care to women, they would not be allowed to have this drug without the supervision of a physician. And that's what we're fighting for.
0: So what happens tomorrow, the court can do probably one of two things. I've talked to the Solicitor General of Louisiana, who's leading our case. I've talked to the AG, Liz Merle, who's been leading in Louisiana. So the court could decide to uphold the stay of the Fifth Circuit, meaning that the current policy that was put in place by the Biden administration would be put on hold and would go back to the previous protocol. Or they can allow it to be in place while this works its way through the judicial system. What do the states do next? I mean, what happens?
8: Well, I think we have to continue to litigate because we need the whole court to make a decision.
0: Nothing is final tomorrow.
8: Nothing is final tomorrow. And I do have to say, Liz Merle is one of the finest attorneys general in the country. And as you know, she was the Solicitor General
0: right there.
8: It's a great shop. We're really proud anytime we can work
0: and
8: in
0: she
8: conjunction
0: believes,
8: with her.
0: Her and Ben, they both believe this.
8: I mean,
0: they do. They are passionately pro-life.
8: Yeah, as am I, and have been for a long, long time. I can remember when Roe versus White came down. I was going to a small private Catholic school at the time, and we were a failing school, and we were wearing these little buttons that said SOS for Save Our School. And that day, we were told, no, now it stands for Save Our Souls.
0: Mm, wow.
8: And ever since then, I've been in the fight.
0: And we're so close. I mean, the Dobbs case that overturned Roe, only to have the Biden administration undercut that with the mifepristone by mail that has now actually caused abortion rates in the country to rise.
8: Yeah.
0: I mean, almost by 21%.
8: It's tragic, and we had a very unfortunate vote in Missouri last year that amended our Constitution to allow abortion again. We're going to have another
0: right,
8: vote this year.
0: Let's talk about that. I want to talk because I've met with a number of folks from Missouri. We plan on being up there and helping on this.
8: Thank you.
0: So talk about what's going to, because we've got a lot of listeners in Missouri. Talk about what's going to be on the ballot.
8: So on the ballot this year will be a measure that will make abortion illegal again in Missouri. And this is really important for folks to know, it will prohibit any sex change therapy for minors.
0: Because that amendment that passed last year opens the door to that.
8: Absolutely. It does, and it opens the door in our Constitution. And I believe that Missouri is a pro-life state, but I think people were very confused about what they were voting on. And we've been fighting a lot of litigation in Missouri on the pro-life side, but they're skirmishes. This is the war.
0: This is big.
8: It really is.
0: But your governor's all in. Your state officials are all in. I mean, you've got a unified team this time that is helping articulate this message. But I want to underscore something you just said, because a lot of people think, well, it's just about the abortion issue. No, it's about much, much more. This is about your children being, you know, directed without your understanding or knowledge toward this gender ideology, this gender confusion that could lead to the mutilation of their bodies.
8: That's right.
0: Through these surgeries or through these treatments by drugs.
8: Absolutely. And this would put it in the Constitution that you cannot give those therapies to minors. And that is just absolutely critically important. And Missourians will be confused because last year it was Amendment 3 and they were supposed to vote no if they were pro-life. This year it's also Amendment 3 and they need to vote yes. And so it's really important for informed listeners like yours to talk to their friends and neighbors and just think yes for life, yes for the safety of our kids.
0: Has the ballot language been determined yet?
8: Yeah, it has been, and it isn't exactly as the Secretary of State wrote it. The court's made some changes to it, but it is much clearer than what was on the ballot last year.
0: So that is Amendment 3.
8: Yes.
0: That will be on the ballot this fall.
8: Well, we don't know if it'll be August or November yet.
0: So that's not decided.
8: That is not decided. The governor makes that choice.
0: All right. When is he expected to make that decision?
8: Pretty soon.
0: All right. Now, let's talk about the midterm elections. Redistricting, how does that look in Missouri?
8: So the legislature redistricted last year, went from an eight Republican, two Democrat seat map to 9-1.
0: Okay.
8: 7-1. Sorry.
0: Now, has that been litigated?
8: It has been litigated. We've had almost 9 cases. We've won every one. We won two more at the Missouri Supreme Court this week. So the issue of can you redistrict mid-decade has been decided in our favor. The issue of whether the districts were sufficiently compact has been decided in our favor. And then there's been an effort through initiative petition to put them on the ballot and to freeze the districts as the old districts. We won that battle. The elections will be in the new districts. The initiative petition process continues to go forward, and that may happen at some later date.
0: So, General Hanaway, sounds like you've been pretty busy.
8: We've got lots to do. We're having a lot of fun.
0: Well, it makes a difference. And you know, a few years ago, there was an intentional effort by George Soros-funded groups and others to target the attorneys general, those positions. And a lot of people didn't realize the importance of those positions until the last Biden administration, where Republicans stood together, and really the AGs were almost the last line of defense against the Biden administration on so many issues.
8: There's no question. And I noticed you just had Chip Roy on, who's running for attorney general in Texas. And we have a number of former members of Congress who are now serving as attorneys general. And I think it's because we can make decisions and get things done. And Congress is so frozen. And I think that's why Soros is also targeting these races. And there are 30 races this year. It will be really important nationwide that conservatives get out and support their candidates, because we can make decisions. Two of the things that I've focused on are illegal gambling and illegal drugs in our state, which sounds like, well, that's kind of far afield. No, there's so much money involved in it, and it has such a corrosive effect on our state. We literally shut down a couple of weeks ago 17,000 illegal slot machines. It's just critically important that we have decision makers who have conservative values, who are standing up for the right to life, standing up for families, standing up for the free exercise of religion, and you get to do that in these jobs.
0: So, General Hanaway, what do you see as the biggest battles on the horizon?
8: Well, I think that one of the things is, you know, they're the cultural battles. They will continue. One of the lawsuits that we filed this year was against the Missouri State Athletic Association, because they were reserving two of their board seats exclusively for minority or women candidates. We can't have that kind of discrimination at any level. The Supreme Court, thank goodness, has said you can't do it. But unless you have attorneys general who are willing to sort of reinforce those cultural values, we're not going to get them.
0: And you have a lot of leeway to do that, especially under consumer protection laws, is where your predecessor did a lot on the gender issue, where he was able to expose what was happening, some of the hospitals, what Planned Parenthood was doing. I mean, you've got a lot to work with.
8: Yeah, we sure do. And those same laws we're using, in fact, to try and root out 7-OH, which is this terrible drug that's being sold legally that people refer to as the gas station heroin.
0: Right.
8: There's a lot of tools in the toolbox, and that's why it's important that we have people elected to these spots who understand what really matters and what our values are.
0: We just have a few minutes left, General Hanaway. We're grateful for elected leaders who have a solid foundation of right and wrong. Grateful for you and others like that. But you can only do so much. We really have to have strong families.
8: And
0: when you talk
8: right.
0: When you talk about social issues, it really begins in the home.
8: Yes, it does.
0: What can we do to foster that understanding of parental responsibility? And, you know, parents have kind of been beaten down by the school systems, by educators saying, you know, we know better than you do. I mean, and we're seeing a little resurgence, but we need parents to step forward and take that that God-given responsibility.
8: That's absolutely right. And, you know, people ask me all the time, I've had a lot of cool jobs. I've been the Speaker of the Missouri House. I have this job. But to me, the highest privilege I've ever had is being a mom. And it's the most important responsibility. And I think that we need people who are willing to step forward and say, look, if I'm going to sacrifice anything, it's going to be work on behalf of family. Like, family is the root of it all. And so many of the problems we see in the criminal justice system would be so much better if we had responsible parents at home. And so doing those little things like going to church and having dinner together really do matter.
0: huge. I mean, there's been study after study on both those two issues that you just mentioned. We used to have our Center for Marriage and Religious Freedom here at the Family Research Council, spun off from the Catholic University. But just taking a child to church, and didn't get into this, was just using government data, but just taking them to church on a regular basis, cut the pathologies, the social pathologies that we deal with, to almost minute. They were minuscule. Just by taking them to church, and then, of course, having dinner and having conversations with their kids and finding out what's going on in their lives is so important. So important.
8: And taking them to church gives them the opportunity to learn that there's something bigger than themselves, and to understand that there, you know, is a divine force that they need to respect and not put themselves at the most important spot in the world.
0: Right. You know, again, we want to have godly leaders, and the Lord's blessed us with many, I think, in this country right now, but you can't do everything. Mm-hmm. We've got to do our part, each and every family in America, educating, training, equipping the next generation of leaders to number one, to love the Lord,
8: absolutely,
0: but also to have a respect and a love for the country. We need to teach our kids that what God has done for this country and what he expects from us if we want to see this country continue.
8: I'm grateful to have been born here each and every day, and I'm grateful that I've been able to raise my kids here, one of whom was actually born in Belarus. And because he had a mom who chose life and adoption, we've been able to raise him here in the United States.
0: Exciting. General Hanaway, I want to thank you for coming in today. Great to meet you. Thanks for being on the program.
8: Appreciate it very much.
0: All right. And folks, I want to thank you for joining us today. Remember, we're praying for that court decision that will be coming down tomorrow. So continue to pray and join the prayer effort. Take the pledge. Text COURT to 67742. That's the word COURT to 67742. And join us in praying. All right, until next time, I leave you once again with the encouraging words of the Apostle Paul found in Ephesians 6, where he says, when you've done everything you can do, when you've prayed, when you've prepared, and when you've taken your stand, by all means, keep standing.
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20: Thank you for watching His channel. With a national update, I'm Elizabeth May. Growing concern is being voiced about ideological influence in America's institutions. Many point to classrooms, college campuses, and segments of parties as increasingly shaped by ideas that echo elements of socialism or even communism. While the Communist Party USA itself remains small, critics argue its core principles, expanded government control, secularism, and diminished individual liberties are gaining cultural traction. Faith leaders warn that these trends could challenge religious freedom, parental rights, and traditional values. They are calling on believers to stay engaged, informed, and prayerful about the direction of the nation. Supporters of these concerns emphasize the importance of protecting constitutional freedoms and maintaining a moral foundation rooted in faith. As debates continue, this perspective reflects a broader call within Christian communities to remain vigilant and active in shaping the future of American society. As is a young voice making headlines recently, 11-year-old Bryce Anthony gained national attention after speaking about how conservative commentator Charlie Kirk inspired his walk with Christ. Bryce was asked, what was the message that you recall hearing that resonated with you? He responded, it wasn't really what he said, it's what he believed and what he did. So I believe him. Bryce says that example encouraged him to speak boldly about his faith and pursue becoming a pastor. Supporters say his story shows how conviction and action can influence the next generation. Christian leaders say this is a reminder that young ones are watching closely, not just words, but how beliefs are lived out daily. It's one voice pointing others to faith and courage. Today, echoing 1 Timothy 4:12, let no man despise thy youth, but be thou an example of the believers in word, in conversation, in charity, in spirit, in faith, in purity. In other news, a powerful story of faith and hope is making headlines after a police officer says he witnessed what he believes was a miracle. Officer and Pastor Antonio Richardson shared his encounter with a man preparing to jump from a bridge. Richardson says he began to pray in that moment, asking God to intervene. According to his account, the man, after 40 minutes, stopped, stepped back, and chose life. The officer says he believes God spared that man for a reason. Christian leaders, including Franklin Graham, often remind believers of the power of prayer in life and death situations. Stories like this are resonating with many across the country. The man's identity has not been released, but viewers are already lifting him up in prayer. Richardson calls it a reminder that even in the darkest moments, hope is never lost. Today, many are calling this a moment of divine intervention and a testament to faith in action. As seems this exciting discovery in medical research, scientists say they have found a type of bacteria that can help fight cancer. In early studies, the bacteria were able to enter tumors and break down cancer cells without harming healthy parts of the body. Researchers explained that this method could become a new way to treat cancer in the future. Instead of using only strong drugs or radiation, doctors might use these bacteria to target tumors more directly. Experts say more testing is needed before this can be used in hospitals. Clinical trials will take time to make sure the treatment is safe and effective. Thank you for joining us here on his channel with a national update. I'm Elizabeth May.
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1: Good to see you. Welcome to coffee. Well, just because you can doesn't mean you should. And just because you don't have to doesn't mean you shouldn't. There are phrases, these are phrases often spoke to me as a mom, and now I continue to use them in my own life. You see, not all opportunities that are legal or socially acceptable are actions we would choose to engage in because they may seem unethical or not in alignment with who we want to be. On the other hand, life may present opportunities that we could say no to and easily just walk away from. But for some reason, we say yes. Take our guest today, for instance. He is someone most of us know well, an accomplished actor, author, evangelist, television host, and producer. He is currently traveling the nation with his Stronger Families Tour. Now, if you haven't already guessed, today's guest is Kirk Cameron. I had the privilege of meeting Kirk while on location to sit and discuss a wide range of topics, from his beginnings as an atheist to his beloved role as Michael Seaver on the highly popular and heartwarming family sitcom, Growing Pains. Now, after many years in film and television, while he could have chosen to live a very lavish retirement-style life, Kirk discovered something he had to say yes to: the call to tour the nation in a bus to inspire children and adults alike with God's hope and unconditional love. When we return, we will join Kirk on tour to hear about what he is doing and what we can look forward to in the future and how it might affect all of us.
2: 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In her transparent story, Burdens to Blessings, Kim invites you along the journey from shame and sadness towards healing and hope. 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
1: Hello, everyone, and welcome back to Coffee. Well, as promised, he's here, Kirk Cameron. Welcome.
3: Hey, thank you.
1: Thanks for coming to the show. It's so good to see you.
3: Thank you. It's good to see you, too. And I love coffee. In fact, I walked 3 miles today to Kroger and back to the church so that I could make a good pot of coffee. Keurigs are a good idea, but it's just kind of coffee-flavored water.
1: Yes.
3: To me.
1: Yes.
3: So I like that you called your show Coffee, but it stands for what?
1: Conversations of Friends of Faith to Encourage and Equip. It says it all right there.
3: Will there be a test at the end of our interview?
1: Yes. Okay. So you better pass it. Hold on to that. It's so good to have you. And I just, of course, everybody knows everything about what you've done in the past. I want to talk about what you're doing now. And I want to talk about, like, this tour that you're on. We're actually on location now. It's so much fun to join you. I hear all the buzz around here. Everybody's so excited. Tell us about what's going on.
3: Well, we are in Jonesboro, Georgia. That's right. There's a couple different Jonesboros. Jonesboros everywhere.
1: That's right.
3: Yeah. And we are at a church tonight with an event that's called Strong Families, Strong Communities.
1: Yes.
3: And this is a 20-city tour. This is our second night. And it's an inspiring night of prayer, of worship together, and then talking about how we can recapture a vision of spiritual and cultural victory.
1: Yes.
3: In our families, in our communities, and as a nation. And I'm very excited. Last night was just inspiring, and I hope tonight will be also. So we're going to meet some friends here, we're going to meet some new friends, and we're going to equip families to go home with hope and courage and a family battle plan to be a part of a spiritual comeback in this country.
1: That's what I like. I've listened to you on several given several interviews, and of course your book. I love the tagline, "What if the present cultural setback is really a divine setup for a spiritual comeback?" How hopeful is that? But here's what I like even more, is that it's almost a challenge. Everybody's looking for a purpose. This is almost saying there's an action plan out there for all of us. Is that what I'm supposed to read in that?
3: Yes, I think so. I think all of us want an action plan.
1: To do something, a purpose.
3: Particularly guys, they don't like to read a book about marriage if you don't tell them what to do.
1: Yes.
3: Tell me what to do.
1: Yes.
3: How do I fix this?
1: Yes.
3: Give me a to-do list.
1: Yes.
3: Okay,
1: yes.
3: I'm goal-oriented.
1: Honey-do list.
3: There we go. We love those. And yes, but I think it starts with right thinking. The scriptures tell us, do not be conformed to the pattern of this world, but be transformed by the renewing of your mind. And I think stinking thinking,
1: yes,
3: begins us down the wrong road to wrong living. And even within the church, I think that many of us have gotten some bad thinking of already conceding defeat,
1: yes,
3: to the spiritual and moral and cultural conditions of our country, and we've gone quickly to the plan of God, get us out of here. Mm-hmm. It's just too bad. When the reality is, our nation is the product of people who have suffered and sacrificed during much worse times than this, when Christians were being thrown to lions and lit on fire to illuminate gladiatorial games.
1: Yes.
3: When the treatment of women and children was far, far worse and slavery was commonplace, and yet Christians with a plan, with a hope, a trust in God, and a vision of victory leaned in and changed the destinies of their families and their nations. And then here we are, in a country where we have liberty, we have opportunity, we have blessing and prosperity, and yet we still get down and even hopeless because of wrong thinking. So I'm hoping to give people a biblical point of view about the future and then give them practical tools and a plan to be a part of their own family's revival,
1: mm-hmm,
3: their own community's resurrection of better days, and then a real comeback for the culture in America. I think it's not only possible, I think it's inevitable if we get a hold of God's Word, we let it change the way we think and the way that we live.
1: I love that because I think that it causes us to look at ourselves. One of the things that I saw in your writings is that real revival and true transformation begins with each of us.
3: Mm-hmm.
1: So it really begins with that person in the mirror. We have to choose, which really, when you think about it, you had to choose, because did I not read that you began as an atheist?
3: Mm-hmm.
1: So you've really had to make that transformation in your mind.
3: That's right. Yeah, that was a big change of thinking for me. And I think I was happy as an atheist up until I was about 17, 18 years old, and I had questions I couldn't answer. And those questions have actually very poor answers as an atheist. If you ask, where did I really come from, you end up at the end of that line of thinking of saying, well, we popped out of nothing. Am I here for a purpose? Well, other than to just survive and live and reproduce,
1: mm-hmm,
3: is there any real meaning to morality? Like, is certain things transcendently good over others that are evil? Well, not really. That's just how we react at these temperatures. And everything is conventional. Everything is almost an opinion or a preference, not true or false or good or bad. But a Christian has good, meaningful answers to those questions. But it was really the change of mind about who Jesus is and about the authority of the scriptures that sent me on a different path. And that changed my destiny, my identity, my sense of purpose. And that's why I'm doing the projects that I'm doing today.
1: Well, and I think that I wanted to bring that up for anyone that's out there to show that transformation is always possible. You don't give up on yourself. Mm-hmm. You don't give up on other people. Mm-hmm. That is the hope. You've said that word several times in our interview already. That is the hope. And that's really what we're all looking for. And, of course, our hope is in Jesus.
3: Yes. And, you know, so the way you phrased something there, it reminded me of something a pastor said to me when I first became a Christian. He said, Kirk, when you're going through your career and as God continues to direct your path and people ask you, how did you find God in Hollywood? He said, let me remind you of something. That's not the way it works. You didn't find God. He wasn't lost.
1: Mm-hmm.
3: You were, and He found you. And what I need more than anything is not self-help. It's not to believe in myself. It's not to forgive myself. Although that sounds really good, what I need is I need God's help.
1: Mm-hmm.
3: I need Him to rescue me. I need Him to forgive me. I need Him to help me. And when I receive all of that help, all of that grace, all of that kindness and forgiveness and mercy, it fills me with gratitude, understanding that I'm perceiving things I don't deserve, and now my life is fueled not by a desire to win approval, to perform for God and people so that I get into heaven, but as a way of saying thank you for what you've given me. And now I know, because His Word tells me, that every challenge, every difficulty, every pain, every trauma, everything is really part of the story that will allow me to be a blessing to other people and talk of the glories and the magnificence and the power and the beautiful design that God has for each one of us.
1: That's so beautiful. And what that does is it just points to our relationship with Christ. Mm. Because I think the more we're in His Word, right, the more we learn about Him, the more we understand while we were yet sinners, He died for us. When we began to really understand that His love for us.
3: Mm-hmm.
1: Our love in return is just to live out that passion. And we want, like the Samaritan woman, we want to run and tell everybody. We don't want anyone to miss what we have found. Okay, I know that time is short. We talked about what's going on now a little bit. We talked about your past a little bit. Well, let's talk about the future for just a minute. We have to talk about Mr. Iggy.
3: Mr. Iggy.
1: Yes. Well, we have a clip we're going to show.

0: Anna, that's right. Think of it as Sesame Street puppets meet Mr. Rogers' Neighborhood.
1: Yes.
0: It's classic TV for today's families that parents can feel good about their kids watching. They don't have to worry about twisted messages and bent values and morals that are making their kids crazy with wrong ideas, undermining their faith in God. It actually helps them with relationships. It helps their cognitive thinking and learning abilities. And it teaches them lessons as they relate to Iggy, a five-year-old iguana who is being confused by the culture and has to learn what is true and good and what is beautiful, like the importance of family, of telling the truth, of having faith in God. And it's a beautiful show. It's entertaining. It has beautiful animation. We have the composer of the music from VeggieTales who's composing our music. We also have the puppeteer who operates Elmo create the puppets in our show. And we have stars from Disney shows who have left those networks and shows to do more wholesome projects like this. So it's called Adventures with Iggy and Mr. Kirk, and people can watch it by going to watchbrave.com, watchbrave.com.
1: Well, I'm super excited about it because you're putting the word into the children. And, you know, God pronounced way back in Genesis that before he talked about sin, he talked about a problem. And the problem was loneliness. It's not good for man to live alone. We know we refer that to marriage a lot, but really it's relational. And all through the Bible, we see that. Today, Harvard study says that loneliness is still the number one problem. So when you think about that, what you were doing in the episodes that I watched is that you're saying to the children, you're not alone. You're feeding the truth into them. And why that means so much to me is because I was removed from one home to another home at the age of four. I had a wonderful grandfather who was like Mr. Kirk. He fed me with the most incredible truths of God. And those words, because they were based on God's word, were alive, they'll never die, and they were working in my heart. And at the loneliest times, Kirk, I would hear those words, you're not alone. And it empowered me to keep going. Mm. And that's what you're doing with this show. Without a doubt.
0: Yeah, you know, you're right. I feel like we could talk for hours and hours, and you know, we're on the same page with so many of these things. And you know, one of the things recently, as a father and now as a grandfather, I've got a little granddaughter now. It's dawned on me that perhaps the two most important things to every human being is they want to know that they're valued.
1: Yes.
0: That they're not just discardable. That they're not just unnecessary, but that they're valuable. And people want to know that they're not alone.
1: Yes.
0: That someone's with them. Yes. And it's interesting. I thought, I just feel that experientially and in talking with people. And then I think, well, you know, in the scriptures, what does God say? God values us deeply because we've been made in his image, and he set his love upon us. And he sent his son to die for us, and he's adopted us. Clearly, God values us as his children. And secondly, he always told his children, I will be with you. I'll never forsake you. I'll never turn away from you. That was his whole redemptive plan, was to restore relationship, that God would be with his people, and that they would know that they're valued. And I think That is so important, and if we can offer that to these children, then our hard work has been well invested.
1: Absolutely, and you never know what speaking into a child will do. And we were talking before we went on to camera, went into filming about someone that you spoke words into when he was just a little boy, and he was on Make-A-Wish program, and he had some heart problems. He came in. Growing pains. You spoke God's word into him. He accepted Christ. He is now a cardiologist helping other people. And so, you know, that's just to undergird again what you're doing. It just shows the purpose. Sometimes we don't know what our work is doing, and then sometimes God gives us these great examples. Okay, final question, final thought. And thank you for your time. Thank you so much. Final thought. So here you're

0: An actor, you're an author, you're a filmmaker, you do all these things. You give to the world. Yet when I look on your social media platform, the first two things that you have listed is husband and father.
1: Okay.
0: Talk about that. I think that's really important.
2: On our refrigerator, we have a little plaque that we've just one of the I think one of the kids wrote it out on a piece of paper with their hand, and it's our family values, and it says, love God, family first, be kind, tell the truth, work hard, and right there at the top is love God and family first. I think that the very first ministry that any of us have been given from God is not to be a pastor or a missionary or a journalist or a Bible translator or a healthcare worker, or as important as all those things are, if a man does not provide for his own family, he's worse than an unbeliever, the scriptures say.
0: Yes.
2: And I think the whole illustration of Christ loving the church and laying down his life for her is given to husbands
0: Yeah.
2: in as far as how they're to love their wife. So you can't get away from it.
0: No.
2: Being in a family, if you've been blessed with that by God, is your primary ministry to love your spouse, to love your children. Because I think that the family is God's primary instrument for advancing his kingdom on the earth. It's not through the church. It's not through a ministry program. It's through the family. And that's where the power is. That's where the responsibility is. And I think everything flows from that. And we could show that in scripture. And I think that resonates with everybody who is tuned in with the Spirit of God.
0: Absolutely. I love that. And I wanted to comment on that because when I looked at that, it just so spoke to me about, what priorities really are. And it really comes back to family. We go out into the world and we can serve and do, and that's wonderful. That's what we're called to do. But at the end of the day, it's that family, it's that husband, it's that child. And now you need to add grandfather.
2: That's right. And
0: Yes.
2: isn't that where we primarily receive that sense of value
0: Yes.
2: and companionship that we're not alone in the family,
0: Yes.
2: right? I mean, I don't get that so much at work. I got
0: Right.
2: to perform for that, but
0: Okay.
2: my wife loves me because God has placed us together in this relationship
0: Yes.
2: that's not based on evaluation and performance. It's based on identity and God's wisdom, and it's to be that way with our children too. So family is so important.
0: It is, and I think coming back to that and having our world see that again, and I think that we are coming back to that, and I think that is the hope for our communities and our state and our nation is that the family has to be strong. And so I just wanted to point that out and just honor you for that. And thank you so much for joining us for coffee today.
2: Thanks
0: Did
2: for
0: you
2: having
0: bring
2: me.
0: any of that coffee with you that you walked 3 miles to make?
2: No, I didn't. I
0: Or
2: drank it
0: was
2: all. I did bring it with me. It's right here.
0: Well, thank you so much. It was just a joy. We will be praying for you. We will
2: Thank
0: be
2: you.
0: watching this show. We'll get the word out.
2: Thank you.
0: Absolutely. Thank you.
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4: Hello, everyone, and welcome back to the studio. Well, wasn't that fun? Did you enjoy that? He was a great guy, and I so enjoyed the time. But I wanted to come back and talk to you about two things out of that interview that really stood out to me that really pertains to us. Why did that matter to us? Well, of course, I loved meeting Kirk Cameron. Most of the people our age grew up with him, so it was kind of fun, and I know a lot of people who know him, and so it was fun. Interviewing him and meeting him. But what most stood out to me most about Kirk Cameron is that his faith walk, that throughout God expanding his influence, giving him more of a presence in our world, that as that influence was growing, his faith was getting stronger. And that's a big deal for all of us, no matter what we're doing. As a matter of fact, God warns us about that as he wants to use us and he wants to grow us. You know, one of the hardest things for God to do with believers is to expand and grow us because we forget about him. If we go into the Bible and back in the Old Testament of Deuteronomy chapter 8, it talks very candidly about how God wants to use us and take us to our own promised land. You know, our dreams, what it is that we want to achieve in this life. When he gives us that big promotion at work, or he allows us to move into that house we've always wanted, or to achieve some type of success that we've always dreamed about. You know, what do we do when that happens? Many times, if we're not careful, the Bible says in Deuteronomy 8:11, he says, be careful that you do not forget your Lord, your God during those times. So God is saying, I want to bless you. I want to expand your territory. I want to bless you. He says, but please don't forget where those blessings come from. He goes on to say in chapter 8, verse 17, if we do, He will not continue to bless us the way that he wants to. He says that we can literally get in our own minds that our success is coming from our own hands. So he warns us of that, and that is one thing that I wanted to really point out about Kirk Cameron that I found out that I thought was very important. You see, in this world, we can go from feeling like we need and we want and really even having a sense of feeling pitiful at times, like they're being blessed. And then God begins to bless us. And if we're not careful, this is for all of us. If we're not careful, we can begin to feel prideful. And you know, God doesn't want us to feel pitiful or prideful. What the Word tells us is that he wants us to be powerful, power-filled. So wherever you are, this is one of the big lessons that I think that we can take away from this interview, is that God wants to fill us, grow us, expand us, but he wants to be the one who is leading us and guiding us. Ephesians 3:20 tells us, glory be to God who by his power at work within us, we can do beyond anything we could ever imagine or dare to ask. And so that was a big deal to me in listening to Kirk. Now, the second thing is very important, and it's something that we can all be a part of, and I'm going to use the word should, which is a word I don't use very often, but something that we should all be a part of, and that is his heart for children. Oh, my goodness. He is, like I said in the introduction, he could be at home, he could be doing nothing, but he has chosen to be on the road in a bus to speak into the lives of children. Of course, that will speak into the lives of adults as well with Mr. Kirk and Iggy, which is going to be fabulous. I love it. And I shared with you some of the reasons, my own personal story, why this means so much to me. But there's more for us and the children around us. There is a quote that I want to share with you. And the quote is from a Methodist minister. But it says this, it is easier to build strong children than to repair broken men. Now, I want you to know that God is in the business of repairing broken men. So don't let that bother you. You know, he does that. But what I want us to see today is that according to many facts in our world today, that we are being so distracted from our children, social media, all the many things that we're doing, that we're literally not building children, we are destroying children. And I love this about Kirk, that he's going around, and I have so many statistics that I could give to you, but I don't have time. But I do want to tell you this. Jesus says, let the children come to me. And in that phrase, we can learn this, that one phrase teaches us as Jesus, picture that. Jesus is with outstretched arms. He's seeing the children, and he's saying, come to me. In that today, we can outstretch our hands to children, we can see them, and we can give them the truth of Jesus. We can all get involved in that today. Thank you so much for joining us for coffee. We'll see you next time. outside of the body.

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3: Welcome to our Wednesday's broadcast of the Gospel Truth. Today I'm continuing to show testimonies of people who've been miraculously healed. Now for 3 weeks, this is, I think, into our fourth week, we've been showing testimonies and talking about healing. I haven't been teaching on healing as much as I have been illustrating healing. You know, this is like an illustrated sermon. The majority of the time I'm just taking the Word of God and teaching what God's Word says and planting seeds and hoping that they'll bear fruit. But sometimes it's good to have an illustrated sermon, to have demonstration of what we've been talking about. And so that's what I've been doing, is playing these testimonies. And we have 9 volumes of these testimonies. There's 4 or 5 testimonies on each one of these volumes. So altogether, we've had over 40 testimonies. I haven't shown all of these, but I'm just highlighting some of them. And I tell you what, God has done for these people, He will do for you. He's no respecter of persons. And so I believe that this is encouraging. I also have this teaching in book form. This is a 208-page book. And I've got hundreds of scriptures in here and a lot of explanations of things. And this would really, really help you. At the end of our program, we'll make all of these things available again. But you know, there's a lot of people that they know God can heal. I don't really believe that any person who's ever truly been born again and has any type of a relationship with God, whether it's whether they're just barely in the front door or whether they're a mature Christian, it seems like anybody who has truly encountered the saving effect of God in their life, how can you doubt that God can heal? If He's God Almighty, He can do anything He wants to. So I don't think that the real problem is that people doubt God can do it. What they are doubting is that God is willing to use His power on your behalf. And that comes from a lot of reasons. Sometimes people think, you just don't know what I've done. I'm so bad. God doesn't deal with us based on our performance. And then there's other people. It's not that you think you're so bad. It's you think you're so good. And you are trusting in yourself. And you're approaching God like, God, I fast and I pray and I go to church and I pay my tithes and I've done this, this, and this. Now will you heal me? In a sense, you're cashing in your goodness, hoping that that's enough for God to heal you. That is terrible. And I know somebody's thinking, well, what's wrong with that? Because all of us have come short of the glory of God. God doesn't move in any of our lives because we deserve it. If we got what we deserved, every last one of us would go to hell. And you know, I know that that's really offensive to some people in that, well, you don't know me. You don't know how good I am. You don't know how good God is. The Bible says in Romans 3:23 that all have sinned and come short of the glory of God. God's not comparing you with me or with anybody else. God compares us to Jesus. It says in Hebrews 1:3 that Jesus is the express image of His person and the brightness of His glory. So when it says we've come short of the glory of God, we've come short of Jesus. That's God's standard. And if you aren't as pure and righteous and holy as Jesus is, then you can't get what you deserve or you'd go to hell. You need a Savior. And so when you accept Jesus as your Savior, you receive things from God based on what Jesus did for you. All you've got to do is just believe in Him. And a person who is coming to God and listing all of their goodness as basically somehow or another payment, now I deserve this, It's really the blessing of God that he doesn't give you what you deserve, because it would not be good. I've had people come up to me by the thousands in my prayer lines, and they would say something like, I fast, I pray, I study the Word, I'm going to church, I'm paying my tithes, I'm living as holy as I can. How come God hadn't healed me? When you say something like that, you've told me why God didn't heal you, because you didn't point to what Jesus did for you. You pointed to what you have done for Jesus, and you think that somehow or another qualifies you to receive from God. The only thing that qualifies us to receive from God is putting faith in what Jesus did. Jesus is the way that we receive everything from God. And if you are promoting your own holiness, that's the very thing that's stopping the power of God from flowing through you. God flows through humility. It says in James chapter 4, also in 1 Peter chapter 5, that God resists the proud, but he gives grace to the humble. It's just like electricity. Electricity doesn't flow through wood or rubber the same way that it flows through copper. And you can sit there and criticize that and say, well, I don't like that. Copper's expensive. Wood would be much cheaper. It doesn't matter what you think. There are laws that govern how electricity flows. And if you want electricity to flow and turn on your lights and cook your meals and do the things that we use electricity for, you're going to have to cooperate with the laws that God made. Likewise, God's power, his healing power, is what we're specifically talking about. It does not flow through self-righteousness. It doesn't flow through you looking at yourself and saying, God, is this good enough? Will you heal me now? That's an insulator. It stops the power of God from flowing. God resists the proud. Pride doesn't necessarily mean that you're arrogant. It just means that you are self-centered, that self-dependent, self-focused. If you are thinking that somehow or another you've earned the power of God, that's the very thing that disqualifies you. You've got to learn how to humble yourself and just say, God, there is nothing in me that deserves it. You know, this is really what sets Christianity apart from every other religion on the planet. Every other religion, you can go to the Muslims, to the Hindus, the Buddhists, Hare Krishna, Hare Ram. You can go to any other religion. They believe that there's a God, but basically they put the burden of you earning God's favor on your back. You got to do something. For the Muslims, you got to go out and have jihad and sacrifice your life and abuse yourself. And then maybe God will do something for you. If you're a Buddhist, you got to shave your head and wear a saffron robe and beg and take an oath of poverty, and on you could go with all of the requirements. They believe that there's a God, but they believe they have to do something to appease this angry God. True Christianity is different than that. True Christianity is God coming down and doing everything that we had to do. He did it all for us. And all he's asking of us is that we would humble ourselves and receive it as a gift. It says in Romans chapter 6, verse 23, it says the wages of sin is death, but the gift of God is eternal life. Notice the terminology. There is a payment for sin. And all of us have sinned and come short of the glory of God. So there is a wage that is due to us because of sin. But the gift of God, not the wage, the gift of God is eternal life. God offers salvation as a gift to be received and not a wage to be earned. You could also turn around and say that healing comes as a gift to be received, not a wage to be earned. Man, that's strong what I've said. And there's a lot of people that they don't consciously realize this, but they are looking to themselves. And some people respond to that by saying, well, I can do it, and I'm just going to try harder. There's other people that when they think that it's all dependent upon their actions, they just despair, like, well, I've already messed up so badly, I could never atone for it. And so they might accept that God heals me or heals these people that we're giving you testimonies about, but you don't know what I've done. You don't know what Jesus has done for you. Nobody gets healed because they deserve to be healed. It's a gift to be received, not a wage to be earned. Man, that's awesome. I want to play this testimony of Johan Toot. And Johan and his wife Brenda are just awesome awesome people. This is a testimony about him being healed of yellow fever, which is incurable. And in the natural, he should have died. And he actually got to testify in front of a whole room full of doctors at a convention about this. And they were amazed because there is no cure for yellow fever. Johan and Brenda now live in Brazil. When I met them, they were in the Netherlands. They went to our Netherlands Bible school. But they now live in Brazil. And Johan is holding meetings where anywhere from 10 to 50,000 people come. He's leading thousands of people to the Lord. He came out of a terrible lifestyle where he spent 10 years in prison. And his wife, Brenda, spent 2 years in prison. And they were arrested for dope, making ecstasy and things like this. And she was a prostitute. I mean, they came out of the worst. And yet they have found the Lord, and God is using them in miraculous ways. So I want to play their testimony about Johan's healing of yellow fever, and then I'll be right back.
4: My whole body started shaking. And I couldn't stop it. I was really like shaking so hard that I couldn't stop. My teeth were clapping like that. A doctor comes into my room and she says to me, "Listen, I've got some bad news for you. You have yellow fever."
5: Hundreds of people have been lining up in Rio's public health clinics.
6: Yellow fever outbreaks are happening in parts of Brazil,
7: with supplies unable to keep up with demand.
5: The virus has been spreading to humans by wild mosquitoes that bit infected monkeys.
8: Even in the midst of hysteria, God's word is true. When Johan, a graduate of Caris Holland, came down with yellow fever while leading a mission trip to Brazil, he knew he had a choice: either believe the diagnosis that he would die, or use his authority in Christ to overcome the attacks of the enemy. This is Johan's healing journey. Like the 30,000 people who die from yellow fever each year, Johan contracted the disease through a mosquito bite. Unaware that he was ill, Johan traveled back to his home country.
4: Flew on a Monday, then we arrived on a Tuesday, then Wednesday came, and it was really, really, really bad. I mean, I was skinny, and I couldn't hardly speak, I couldn't move, I couldn't walk. Then in the night, I vomited like for half an hour or something, and something happened with my heart. My heart started to have a different rhythm, so I could hear my heartbeat, and it wasn't going well. I could hardly breathe, and I was really, really feeling really bad, and I really felt that I was gonna die. This is what I felt.
9: I saw my husband. He was really sick. He was really sick. He looked like he was just faced with death.
4: So I decided the next morning to go to the doctor.
9: And we were summoned to go to like a tropical hospital. And they're specialized in tropical diseases. It was kind of surreal.
4: 10 o'clock in the night, a doctor comes into my room. And she says to me, "Listen, I've got some bad news for you." And she says, "You have yellow fever. It's a deadly virus. The chances are that you're not going to make it. You're going to be yellow, and all your organs can explode."

0: And then I said, well, first of all, let me tell you that I'm not going to die, but I'm going to live because my God has a hope of future for me. Second of all, yellow doesn't really suit me well with my eyes. And my organs, they're going to keep functioning just fine. I said, thank you so much for your information. And I said, have a good night. And she said, okay. And she went. And I just sit on the side of my bed. And I said, Father, you say in your word, I have a hopeful future for you. And you say that I'm not going to die, but I'm going to live. You say if I don't have any doubts in my heart. And so I keep on telling what God is saying in his word. Now, in the name of Jesus, I rebuke everything that she told me. I break that curse on my life. I break the virus that is attacking me. That yellow fever must die right now in the name of Jesus. I command to leave my body right now. I am not going to die, but I'm going to live in Jesus' name.
1: God has given you authority in all of these areas, and you have to take that authority and you have to resist the devil, and he flees from you.
0: So I just turned myself into the word of God that was the truth in my life, and all the other things were just lies. I don't care how I feel, how bad the situation is. This is the truth in my life. And I said, and even if I would die, you are still good and worthy to be praised. And I started just praising God. And I felt the healing become manifest in my body instantly. And there came a peace over me that I cannot explain. I knew I was healed.
2: The next morning, so this was on a Thursday night, and then the next morning, Friday morning, Johan called me and he said, I am healed. And I was like, okay, amen.
0: Next morning, the doctors came. How are you feeling? I said, I'm healed. He said, what do you mean you're healed? I said, I'm healed. Jesus healed me. I'm healed. I want to go home. And she says, no, that's not possible. Yellow fever is like this. It goes and it comes and it goes and it comes. So I said, listen, I don't care what you think or how you see it. I go through all the tests that you want and everything, but I know that I'm healed and I'm going home. She says, no, we're going to keep you here for at least the weekend to see if everything changes. I said, cool, but I'm going home on a Monday. So she brought about 30 doctors into my room and I made a selfie with them smiling.
2: He was like the first case in years with the yellow fever. So he was also kind of a object of studies. And even the doctors, they looked at him like he was some kind of miracle.
0: So on a Monday morning, they came to me and they told me, we're going to release you because we see that you are fully recovering. Then I went home and I still had to recover. My condition was, I had really had a big hit and my heartbeat wasn't right yet. And then one day I was like, no, if God heals me, he heals me 100%. Not he heals me 80% or 95%, he healed me 100%. So with my bad heartbeat, I just went to the gym. I just started to work out like I always did. I gave myself 100% and my heartbeat went really up. I was like, I don't care, I'm healed. And I started just working out. And then after I had this thing on your phone where you can check your heart. After the fitness, I tried it again and it was like this. It was perfect and was done. My problem was gone. No more.
3: Just as Johan believed, the yellow fever completely vanished from his body. A healing so miraculous, he was invited to share his story at a medical seminar in front of hundreds of practitioners.
0: When I was back in school in Caris Bible College, you know, we had all these teachings about that, your authority. And I just realized that I don't need to believe my circumstances. So my mindset is that I don't accept any sickness in my body. I don't accept any attack from the devil to become mine. And when I went to Caris, they told me that I have the authority, and I believed it.
3: After graduating from Caris Bible College, Johan and Brenda started their ministry, One in Him Foundation, bringing the good news of God's unconditional love and grace in both spiritual and practical ways to the nation of Brazil. People are understanding their authority in Christ and living the lives they were created for.
4: Isn't that awesome? I tell you, I love Johan, and he came to me. He came with me to Mexico one time and spoke. And I tell you, he had the people standing on their feet and shouting. He is just, man, he is fired up and turned on for the Lord. He served the devil with all of his heart. Now he's serving God with all of his heart. And I've got other videos about him that you could go to our website, awmi.net, and you could see his testimony about him being healed. He also zoomed in with us one time on during one of our healing conferences. And because of him being a felon and having served time in prison, they won't let him into the United States. We're trying to get him in here. Hadn't worked out yet. But we had him zoom in. And I tell you, the people, he was in Brazil, and the people here in the United States at our conference were on their feet standing and clapping, because he's just, it's powerful what God has done in their life. And so what God has done for them, he wants to do for you. And I tell you, if Johann hadn't gotten hold of the Word, you know, before I showed his little video, I was saying that it's not our, we earn the favor of God. Johann got born again when he was in prison in Portugal. And he got just a tremendous experience. And he knew that it had nothing to do with his goodness, because he was living a terrible life. He had been caught. He was in prison. And things were just not going well for him at all. So when he experienced this love of God, he knew that it wasn't tied to any of his own goodness. And he did great the whole time he was in prison. But when he got out, he started going to church. And sad to say, the church he went to was telling him that unless you volunteer in the church, unless you work, unless you do this, unless you read your Bible, unless you do this, this, this, and this, then God won't love you. And Johann actually lost his joy. When he was in prison, he had tremendous joy, and he was ministering to people, and great things were happening. But when he went to church, they put him back under this thing of thinking you've got to be worthy. And even though we should live a godly life, none of us are going to live perfectly, and our own conscience will condemn us that we're falling short. And of course, Satan will amplify on that and show us all of the reasons why we don't deserve the things of God. And Johann was really losing his joy. And if it hadn't have been for the Word of God coming to Johann, and he came to Caris Bible College and started learning about the grace of God, the unconditional love of God, if he hadn't have learned that, his life would have spiraled out of control, and it's very possible that he and his wife, Brenda, could have gone back into all the stuff that they were in. But because he got a hold of the truth, his life turned around. He started getting into the Word. And then the healing testimony that you saw today, that didn't just come by him in his own self saying that he doesn't like the color of yellow and that he's not going to do these things. It wasn't just his self-will. It was the person that God's Word made him to be. God's Word revealed to him what Jesus had done in his heart, and that's what gave him the strength. It's not a matter of mind over matter. It's not you just being strong in yourself and resisting and saying, I'm not going to do it. You've got to find your strength in the Lord. You have to let the Holy Spirit flow through you and quicken you. Boy, this is important what I'm saying. And there's a lot of people that you may take some of these testimonies where people stood and you think, all right, I'm going to stand. And you may have more guts, more strength, more determination than I do. But I guarantee you, Satan has been at this for millennia. He's eventually going to beat you. You are not going to win if you're standing in your own strength and power. You need to come to the end of yourself, and you need to begin to start walking in the supernatural power of God. So right now, I'm just speaking to people. I think that the Lord orchestrated what I was saying here today to point to people who know that God can heal. You believe he wants to heal, but you are trying to be worthy. You are trying to do this in your own self, and you just need to run up a white flag and surrender and say, God, it's not based on anything I've done. It's just because you are good, because you are love, and you are loving me because you are love, not because I'm lovely. And I just receive healing as a gift. And you need to start praising God before you see the physical manifestation. Just praise him that he's done it, even if you never saw it in your body. I believe you will if you get this attitude I'm talking about. But if you never saw the healing power of God manifest in your body, you ought to be praising him just because he's already provided it and it's in you. And even if you don't know how to unlock it and draw it out, just the fact that Jesus suffered for your healing ought to be enough reason for you to go ahead and praise him. So I encourage you. We've got a number on the screen you can call. We've got people there 24 hours a day that will pray with you. They are powerful people, and we would love to see you heal. We've also got these healing journeys, and we've got 9 volumes of this, over 40 different testimonies that would really, really help you. We've got a book that goes into the teaching, and this is over 200 pages. This would really make a difference. It would be hard for you to study this and not get healed. And then I've got a brief booklet that summarizes that larger teaching that's a gift to you, free and postpaid. We've also got a USB that'll have the audio and the video on it. And I just encourage you to please take advantage of it and call or write today. I want you to know that we want to pray with you and help you any way we can. And we've had people call in praying for others who had died, and we've seen multiple people raised from the dead. We see miracles all of the time. We see people receive salvation, baptism of the Holy Spirit, and just anything that you need. The Bible says if you have a need, call for the elders of the church, and we will pray with you and we will help you. So it's available to you 24 hours a day, 7 days a week.
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4: 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And I'd like to ask, if you haven't yet joined with us as a partner, I'd like to encourage you to do so. 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People's lives will be changed, and someday in heaven, you're going to have people that'll come up and thank you for the way that you help make the Word of God available to them and the way it affected their life. 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

Greetings, beloved. Welcome to this edition of On the Living Edge. Dr. Mark Sciorona here. I'm glad you've joined me. I trust you're about to be blessed. This series for me has been a very moving one, a very important one at the season in which we live. And we are now coming to the final installment of this series on the Divine Bone Collector. And here we're going to focus on Ezekiel 37 and the question, can these bones live? Edge partners, the bones are living all over the world because of your love and your support. I can't say thank you enough. Let's open our hearts and open our minds and let's look at Ezekiel 37 and let's allow the Divine Bone Collector to bless our bones. Beloved, we are now in the final installment of this series for this season, the Divine Bone Collector. And I'm going to share some things with you from the one passage I've probably preached more on bones than any other in my entire ministry, from Ezekiel 37. So this message on the Divine Bone Collector opens with the classic question to Ezekiel in the Valley of Dry Bones. Can these bones live? The hand of the Lord came upon me, Ezekiel says, and he brought me out by the Spirit of the Lord and set me down in the middle of a valley. It was full of bones, and he led me all around them. There were very many lying in the valley, and they were very dry. He said to me, "Son of man, human one, mortal one," I'm using all the translations, "can these bones live?" I answered, "O Lord God, you know." We could say, "O Lord God, only you know." Then he said to me, "Prophesy to these bones and say to them, O dry bones, hear the word of the Lord. Thus says the Lord God to these bones, I will cause breath to enter you. You shall live. I will lay sinews on you and it will cause flesh to come upon you. And I will cover you with skin and put breath in you and you shall live. And you shall know that I am the Lord." And if we jump all the way to the final book of the New Testament canon, Revelation 7, verses 9 to 11. After this, I looked, and there was a great multitude that no one could count, from every nation, from all the tribes and peoples and languages, standing before the throne and before the Lamb, robed in white with palm branches in their hands. They cried out in a loud voice, saying, "Salvation belongs to our God, who is seated on the throne, and to the Lamb." And all the angels stood around the throne and around all the elders and the four living creatures, and they fell on their faces before the throne and worshiped God. Beloved, the Valley of Dry Bones is the Spirit's eschatological vision of the Divine Bone Collector completing his total work, gathering every scattered fragment of the hypostasis of humanity, every etsem that the valley of this age has broken and bleached and dried, and reconstituting it through the twofold operation of the prophetic word and the Spirit's breath, issuing in the exceedingly great army that stands before the throne in Revelation 7. The question, can these bones live, is the question the gospel answers with its entire weight. There's no more honest question in the entire canon than, "Son of man, human one, mortal, can these bones live?" It's a question that can not only be asked in a valley of complete devastation, not fresh wounds, not recent loss, not something that might still respond to natural intervention. Dry, bleached, burned bones. The desiccation of those bones was total. Whatever catastrophe produced that valley, it wasn't recent. The process of dissolution had run its full course. There was no residual vitality. There was no medical category that applied. Can these bones live? It's the question over every scattered etsem of every broken human hypostasis in the history of the age. It is the question over every life in which the substructure of faith has been dismantled by suffering, by betrayal, by exile,
or the slow desiccation of hope deferred that makes the heart sick. It's the question the prophet asks for all of us when we stand in our own valley and look at what is scattered there. And the measure of its honesty is that Ezekiel doesn't ask it from a safe distance. He has sat down in the middle of the valley. He's walked its full circumference. He's seen every scattered etzem. And when God says, can these bones live? And he says, Lord, you know, he's basically saying to himself, can these bones live? I haven't got a clue. He should have the answer. He's the prophet. He's standing in the very presence of God. But he says with remarkable theological honesty, and I'm going to use a phrase now that you need to learn, epistemic humility, which is something we lack in the body of Christ today. We've got way too many people that are speaking in bravado that is mistaken for the anointing. Bravado is not the same as the anointing. Bravado is arrogance masked as religious shouting. Epistemic humility and theological honesty are inseparable. We've got to be honest about the fact that there's more that we don't know than that we do know. Oh, Lord God, you know, and only God knows. The answer itself is hypostasis, the substructure of faith in its most distilled and honest form, not pretending more certainty than the valley permits, not surrendering to less certainty than the character of God requires. You know is the etzem of trust holding its shape when nothing visible can hold it. That's Hebrews 11:1 in the valley, the hypostasis of things hoped for, held by the one who does not yet see how the hope will be fulfilled. But who knows enough about the one who asks to trust? That question is not rhetorical. When the hand of the Lord comes upon Ezekiel, there's this sense in which we need to understand Ezekiel did not choose to go into this valley. He was brought there, not at the edge. He's put down in the middle of it. He is surrounded by the bones of devastation, the etzem of devastation, with no perspective from which the valley looks manageable or small. This is utterly huge and beyond comprehension. Stephen King, in all of his horror movies, could never produce this on the screen and do it justice. And he's led around and among the bones, and they're everywhere he can see, and they're dry. The bone collector is thorough in taking him in every direction to see how vast the dissolution and destruction is. That same comprehensiveness that marks the devastation will mark the restoration. They were very dry. The word is yabesh. That's the opposite of chai, alive, vital, l'chaim, to life. It describes the condition from which the moisture of life has been entirely withdrawn. The bones are dry because the ruach has departed. The hypostasis without the spirit is yabesh, structurally present, virtually absent. This is Paul's diagnosis in Ephesians 2. Alive biologically, dead covenantally. The etzem, the bones are all there. The structure is present, but there's no breath. You can have all the bones without having any of the life. The tragedy of the valley is not the absence of form. It's the absence of the spirit. Can these bones live? God, I don't have the answer. Will the bones live? The etzem is the subject of the question. Ezekiel knows the valley is too dry for optimism. He knows the bones are too scattered for any natural process of reconstitution. He knows that much. But he also knows the one who's asking. And knowing who's asking is itself hypostasis. You know is not a failure of prophetic confidence. It's the highest form of prophetic honesty, locating the answer in the character and power of God
rather than in his assessment of the valley. The prophet doesn't need to know how. He needs to know who. And again, from a Pentecostal perspective, the Spirit doesn't protect us from the valley. He brings us into it. The Pentecostal community has to be willing to be set down in the middle of the valley of the culture of death by the Spirit, in the middle of human devastation, ecclesial decline, the cultural desiccation of the hypostasis of faith. The Spirit wants to bring us there to speak, but we must be in the valley if we're going to speak to the valley. The prophetic word to the bones cannot be issued from a safe distance. It must be spoken from the middle of the dead bones. And he's told to prophesy over these dead, dry bones. The word is prior to what will happen. What the bones will become cannot become unless there's a let there be from the one who is told to speak it. In the beginning was the word. The Logos, who is the hypostasis of creation, is the word spoken over the dry valley. The same creative speech that produced the first creation is going to be released over what the valley has reduced to dust. The reconstitution of the hypostasis is the work of the same Spirit who constituted it in the first place. I'll cause breath to enter you, you shall live. The same breath that breathed into Adam's nostrils, the same breath that brooded over the chaotic waters in Genesis 1 is being promised to the dry bones. God doesn't create a different kind of life for the reconstituted bones. He gives back the life the bones were always meant to carry. And then there's this sound and a rattling and a coming together. Three dynamics: a noise, a rattling, and a coming together. We could spend 2 hours just on that. The rattling, the kol arash, is the sound of the etzem finding its structure, bone seeking its corresponding bone. The scattered hypostasis of the person reconstituting itself under the word with a capital W. Not a quiet process. It's noisy. It's disorienting. It's almost alarming. The Spirit's reconstitution of the hypostasis doesn't always feel orderly when you're inside the valley. Bone to its bone, each etzem finding its corresponding etzem, exactly as Ephesians 4:6 describes the body of Christ, joined and held together by that which every joint supplies. But there was no breath in them. They get all put back together, but there's no breath. Structural reconstitution is necessary, but it's insufficient. The word itself restores structure. Only the Spirit, though, can give life. The church can have the right bones and the right configuration and still be a body without breath. Form without ruach is still yabesh in the deepest sense. This is why Pentecostals have always pressed beyond restored ecclesiastical form to the reception of the Spirit himself. The hypostasis of the structure is not the hypostasis of the life. History is full of communities that had every bone in place, the right doctrine, the right polity, the right liturgy,

winds that enter the slain. Pentecost is the valley beginning to fill with an exceedingly great army. And Ezekiel is invited and commanded to prophesy to the breath. The command that he's given to address the Ruach directly is to call it from the four winds, north, south, east, and west. Again, we could spend 2 hours talking about the significance symbolically of the four corners of the earth and the four winds and what they symbolize in relation to the move of God. But we need to understand, not commanding the Spirit as one as the subject to human command, but declaring in faith what God has promised, speaking the hypostasis of promise into the present moment, expecting the Spirit to honor His own word. That's the prophetic grammar of every genuine call for revival, declaring what the Spirit has promised and addressing Him with the promise of God. Prophesy to the breath, to the Spirit. Come from the four winds. The Ruach is not localized and it's not limited. It comes from every direction at the same time. That's Acts chapter 2, the sound from heaven filling the whole house, the Spirit available to all flesh, to every etzem, in every valley. The Pentecostal outpouring isn't a regional event. It's the Ruach coming from the four winds of the earth into the bones of the whole human family. The vision of Ezekiel isn't narrow by any means. It's the eschatological width, breadth, depth, and height of God's intention for the human race. And the breath comes into them, and they become an exceeding great army that stands on their feet. They lived and they stood. Kaya, the same kum. The Ruach enters, and what was Yavesh becomes Kai, an exceeding great army. They move into this place that is described, that moves from very dry, mayod, mayod, to the abundance that now describes standing as an army. The measure of the devastation, listen carefully, the measure of the devastation becomes the measure of the restoration. Some of you need to hear that personally. The measure of the devastation you have been through is not the end of the story. There is a measure of restoration coming from the one who loves you completely, and that measure will be equal, and I would argue beyond, what the devastation was. And God says very clearly, Ezekiel, the bones are the whole house of Israel. They say our bones are dried up, our hope is lost, we're cut off from our parts. The bones speak before the Spirit enters them. Their speech is the speech of a collapsed hypostasis. Our bones are dried up. The etzem is the subject of their own lament. They know what's happened to their substructure. We're cut off. Severed, disconnected is what the Hebrew word means. The joints of the etzem were separated. The community has lost the Spirit, and it's not always unaware of the loss. We know when the anointing lifts. We know when something isn't happening. The community that lost the Spirit can frequently, painfully articulate that they're aware of it. The awareness itself is a remnant of the hypostasis, the substructure calling for what it was made to carry. Even in the valley, the etzem knows what it was made for. Those dry bones can still hear the word of the Lord. The Pentecostal movement, beloved, was born among communities that knew their bones were dry. The hunger for the Ruach that characterized the pre-Azusa Street Seekers was the recognition that the hypostasis of the church had lost its living substructure. The institutional etzem was present. The breath, though, had gone, and they knew it. That knowledge was the beginning of hypostasis. The faith that was what was missing could be given again. The same Spirit could be given again. Lord, do it again, right? The valley of dry bones is always the precondition for a standing army. I will put my Spirit within you, and you will live, and I will place you in your own land, and you will know that I am the Lord. The Spirit placed not only upon them, but within them, inhabiting the hypostasis of the reconstituted person, becoming the breath of the standing army. The declaration of God's own

0: own hypostasis. What he speaks is the substructure of what he does. What he speaks is the substructure of what he does. The word is the hypostasis of the act, and the act is the resurrection of the dry bones into an exceedingly great army of the new humanity. This isn't conditional. It's declarative. He has spoken. He will do it. R.W. Schambach said, if God said it, he'll do it. If he spoke it, he'll bring it to pass. And in Revelation, John looks and sees a great multitude that no man can count. This exceeding great army of Ezekiel 37 arrives in Revelation 7. The Etzem scattered across the valley of this current age is standing before the throne, gathered from every nation, every tribe, every people, every language. The divine bone collector has been thorough across the full breadth of human history. Not one bone has been overlooked. Not one hypostasis has been abandoned. Every scattered etzem has been gathered. Every dry bone has been filled with ruach. No one could number this army. The measure of the scattering is not the measure of the gathering. The gathering exceeds the scattering. The valley was full of very many bones. But the throne is surrounded by a multitude no man can count. Standing before the throne, they're on their feet. The kum, the raising from the dead, is fulfilled here. The dry bones are standing, clothed, alive, worshiping, palm branches in their hands, the victory cry of the etzem that the world thought it had reduced to dust. Salvation belongs to our God. This is the voice of the reconstituted hypostasis, the exceedingly great army of the new humanity, crying with the breath that the ruach breathed into the etzem of the divine bone collector gathered from every valley of the earth. The scattering is over. The reconstitution is complete. The hypostasis that was dried out, scattered, broken, and entombed stands before the throne and cries with one voice. The army is the answer to the question asked in the valley. The standing multitude is the fulfillment of what the prophet could only answer with, O Lord God, you know. Beloved, listen carefully. He keeps the bones of his son. He carries the bones of his servant through the wilderness. He places a dead man on the bones of his prophet and raises them. He stands over the whole valley of human history. He speaks the word. He calls the ruach. He gathers every etzem that was ever scattered. Can these bones live? The whole gospel says yes. Not because the bones were impressive, but because the divine bone collector is faithful. Because he spoke and he will do it. And if he did it before, he'll do it again. The hypostasis he keeps is the hypostasis of faith. And without faith, it's impossible to please him. The substructure of everything hoped for. And what he hopes for is an exceedingly great army standing before his throne, bone of his bone, filled with his breath, alive with his life, crying out with a loud voice that salvation is from the Lord. The question in the valley is answered before the throne. The prophet's honesty, O Lord God, you know, turns out to have been exactly right. The Lord did know. He always knew. The valley was never the final word. My God. The valley was the place the divine bone collector did his best work. The desiccation was the precondition for the reconstitution. The mayud mayud of the dry bones is always going to become the mayud of the standing army, because the one who asked the question in the valley was the same one who already prepared the answer in the heavenly council of his own eternal will. This is what we are moving toward from the beginning. Not the kept bones, not the carried bones, not the raised bones, the worshiping bones, the etzem that was held at Calvary, carried through the wilderness, raised in the tomb, gathered from every valley is the etzem that now stands before the throne and cries out that salvation belongs to the one who did it all. The hypostasis of faith finds its consummation not in the survival, but in the worship. The valley is not the end of the story. The exceeding great army is. Come, Holy Spirit. Beloved, as we come to this moment always, this is the time I invite you to participate with us in the labor God's given us to do all around the world. And I am very grateful for your support and your generosity. Your love gift this month of $36 will cause us to be able to continue to do what we're doing and bear fruit in a very turbulent era. The hope that is in the gospel is a radical hope that needs to be heard again and again, especially now. And for your love gift of $36, I want to put in your hand this brand new series, The Divine Bone Collector, where we move from the Christ whose bones are kept at Calvary to the Joseph who says, takes my bones with you, to the bones of Elisha that raise a dead man, and to the valley of dry bones that becomes an exceedingly great army. It is one of the most prophetic series I've ever done on bones in scripture, and it will be a treasury that you can listen to again and again. Your love gift is the difference that makes the difference, and you can have this in CD, DVD, MP3, your choice. Just let us know. If you moved on to sow us a love gift of $56, I want to also add one of my favorite books that I've written over the years, The Dead Prophet Society, which is built all around Elisha's bones and the raising of an unknown young man back to life who died before his time. I want you to hear that and recognize that as a word for the hour. And beloved, finally, in this resurrection season, if you're moved on with a heart of generosity to sow a love gift of $76, I have a brand new 2-hour prophetic content-rich webinar, Let Them Hear, Morning by Morning in a World Gone Loud. If dry bones can hear, how much more do we need to hear what the Spirit is saying to us, even now? And what are the areas in our hearing that need cleansing, purging, and adjusting? This series is going to take you on a journey into prophetic perception in a way that will sharpen your sense of how discernment is cultivated in us, all beginning with and ending with how we hear, when we hear, what we hear, and why we hear it. Your love gift will be the difference that makes the difference, and you can have this in digital format however you want. Sow your best love gift now, 36, 56, 76. We'll say thank you by putting these respective gifts in your hands, and may God bless you richly for giving to what we're doing around the world. God bless you as you.
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4: God's plan for you, for this church, is constant, continual, conspicuous victory. Jesus said, I give you authority over all the power of the devil. Satan has no power over you. None, none, none, none, none, none, none, none. You need to understand that. Don't say the devil made me do it. He can't. The only power he has over you is what you yield to him by unbelief.
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4: Take God's word and turn to Ephesians chapter 1 and also to Genesis chapter 1. We've been talking about the kind of a church that my heart beats for, that I dream for, that I wish and look to God for, the kind of a church that I have tried to lead you to be in these past 32 years. We've talked about such things as a unified church. We've talked about a militant church. We've talked about a steadfast church. We have talked about a praying church. Today, I want to speak to you about a conquering church. Now, when God made you, God designed you for dominion. God made you, listen, God made you for mastery. You were not designed to fail. You were designed to have dominion. When you were born again, you were born to win. Look, if you will, here in the book of Genesis, chapter 1 and verse 26. Here's why God made you, at least one of His purposes. And God said, let us make man in our image. That's God the Son, God the Spirit, God the Father speaking. And God said, let us make man in our image, after our likeness. Now look at this. And let them have dominion over the fish of the sea, and over the fowl of the air, and over the cattle, and over all the earth, and over every creeping thing that creepeth upon the earth. Now, if black print on white paper means anything, it means that man, as God designed him and created him, was given rule to control and master the earth and its resources. Man was to be king of the earth. An ancillary verse that you might want to jot in your margin is Psalm chapter 8 and verse 6. The psalmist is speaking about man, and it says, thou madest him to have dominion over the works of thy hands. Thou hast put, now listen to this, all things under his feet. Now, three things I want to lay on your heart as we think about a conquering church. The first thing is this, that this dominion that man was supposed to have and was given, man's dominion was legally lost by Adam. Key word, legally and Adam. Man's dominion was legally lost by Adam. Now, who was Adam? You say, well, I didn't vote for Adam. Doesn't make any difference. You were in Adam. You say, Adam didn't have anything to do with me. Friend, had there been no Adam, there'd been no you. You're connected to Adam. You say, well, I don't believe that people ought to be lost because of one man. Well, friend, you ought to be glad that the person can be lost by one man, because also somebody can be saved by one man. So don't rebel against this. What happened? Well, let me go back and give you some scripture now. We're in Ephesians chapter, well, let's look in Ephesians chapter 2. Now, here's how God describes us today. And you hath he quickened who were dead in trespasses and sins, wherein in time past ye walked according to the course of this world, according to the prince of the power of the air, the spirit that now worketh in the children of disobedience. Who is the prince of the power of the air? Who is the spirit that walks within the children and rules over the children of disobedience? He is the devil himself. Now, God created a perfect being. God did not create a devil. God created a perfect being, but he gave that perfect being the power of choice. And Satan chose to rebel against God. And his name, original name, is Lucifer, which means light bearer. Satan means adversary. Lucifer, the light bearer, became Satan. The morning of the bearer of light became the master of darkness. Now, what happened is this, that Satan had in his heart and in his mind pride. He thought to himself, I'm too great, I'm too wise, I'm too wonderful to be anything less than God. Isaiah chapter 14 tells us, he said, I will be like the Most High. But no sooner had he unsheathed his sword of rebellion than the thunders of God rolled down through the corridors of heaven, and Satan was banished from heaven down to the earth. And the rebellion that would not work in heaven was turned to earth. And Satan now turns his attention to man. Man that was given dominion here on the earth. Now, Satan was dethroned in heaven, but Satan came to this earth to enthrone himself in the heart and mind of man. You see, Satan lost a throne in heaven, but he gained a throne, listen carefully, in the heart of man. The victory that he lost in heaven was a victory that he gained on earth. Now, how did this happen? Notice I said in this heading that dominion was legally lost. I thought about that word. I want you to think about it. Because the entire universe is run by law. God's law. God created these laws, and God keeps these laws. And when God gave Adam dominion, it was a legal gift. God gave it to him. God gave Adam dominion. It was legally given to him, and Adam forfeited it. Adam gave it away. Adam turned it over to Satan. And now Adam, meant to have dominion, is spiritually dead and legally dethroned, and Satan is now called, listen, the god of this world. Who is the god of this world? You say, Almighty God. Well, let me give you a scripture. 2 Corinthians chapter 4, verse 4. The Apostle Paul is talking about the mayhem and the disillusionment and the deadness and the darkness that's in the hearts and minds of men. And he says, in whom the god of this world hath blinded the minds of them which believe not. The god of this world. Who is the god of this world? Satan. God gave Adam dominion. Adam turned it over to Satan. And now Satan is the god of this world. No wonder the Bible says, we're not wrestling against flesh and blood, but against principalities and powers and spiritual wickedness in high places. First thing, get it down in your heart, dominion was legally given to Adam. It was legally lost by Adam. Now, here's the second thing. We're talking about a church that has conquest, a conquering church. This dominion that was legally lost by Adam was rightfully recovered by Jesus. Rightfully and righteously recovered by Jesus. Now, the word rightfully is very important. Jesus did not just walk in and kick Satan out. He didn't say, I don't care what Adam did, I'm taking it back. He didn't do that. It was legally lost. It must be legally regained. You're in Ephesians chapter 1. Look, if you will, now in verses 17 through 21. Paul is praying that the God of our Lord Jesus Christ, the Father of glory, may give unto you. Now, he's talking about you right now as well as the Ephesians. May give unto you the spirit of wisdom and revelation in the knowledge of Him. I'm telling you, that's my prayer for you today, is that you will have the spirit of wisdom and revelation. You will open your heart. Church, listen, open your heart to this truth. The eyes of your understanding being enlightened, that ye may know what is the hope of His calling and the riches of the glory of His inheritance in the saints. And what is the exceeding, this language, listen, what is the exceeding greatness of His power to usward who believe, according to the working of His mighty power, which He wrought in Christ when He raised Him from the dead and set Him at His own right hand in heavenly places. Now watch this. Far above all principality and power and might and dominion and every name that is named, not only in this world, but also in the world to come. What does all that mean? Paul says, oh God, open their eyes. Oh God, help them to understand that when Jesus died, rose again, ascended to the high hills of glory, He has now decimated Satan's kingdom. and He is above all powers and principalities. Remember, Paul said in Ephesians chapter 6 that we wrestle not against flesh and blood, but against principalities and powers. Now, what the Bible is saying now is that Jesus is high, high above all of these things. What was legally lost in Adam was rightfully and righteously regained in Christ through the death, burial, and resurrection of Jesus Christ. I'll show you why in just a moment. But suppose God had just stepped in, said, I'm God, out of here, Satan. I banish you, be gone. I'm going to go back to the beginning and start all over again. Well, as God, He could do whatever He wanted, I suppose. Well, I don't suppose, I know He could. But He would have broken His own law. Law would have become a farce if God had failed to keep His own law. Now, God owes the devil nothing, nothing at all, but God owes something to His own righteousness. God owns something to His own principle of justice. If God had overlooked the legality in this matter, then God Himself would have participated in illegality. God Himself would have to admit that sin has ultimately won. Even though God had stepped in by divine power and set Satan aside, the law still would have been there. So what is God going to do? Dominion was lost by a man. Now you must understand this. It must rightfully be won back by a man. No angel can do it. A man must do it. It was legally lost by man. It must be redeemed by man. God's answer is found in Jesus Christ, the Son of God, who stepped out of heaven and Himself became a man. That's very important that you understand this. That God defeated Satan with a man. With a man. The second Adam. Put these verses down. 1 Corinthians chapter 15, beginning in verse 21. For since by man came death, by man came also the resurrection of the dead. For as in Adam all die, even so in Christ shall all be made alive. Now notice the emphasis here. By man came death, and by man comes the resurrection. Then Hebrews chapter 2, verse 14, put that down. For as much then as the children are partakers of flesh and blood, he's talking about the children of God, that's us, he also himself took part of the same. The he refers to Jesus. We're flesh and blood. Jesus took upon him flesh and blood. Now watch this. That through death he might destroy him that had the power of death, that is the devil. The devil had the power of death. Jesus became a man so he could die and destroy him that had the power of death. At Calvary, the full penalty of sin was paid. Satan's contract was annulled. Satan's back was broken at Calvary. Now, Jesus could have defeated Satan as very God of very God. But he is defeating Satan as very man of very man. It would have been a very hollow victory if Jesus as God were to decimate Satan. If Jesus as God where to say, Satan, be gone, to the pit. I'm taking it all back. Suppose he had done that. What kind of an example could he be to me? I'm not God. No, I want you to see, friend, that Jesus defeated Satan as man, not as God. He did not fight against Satan as God, but fought against Satan as sinless man. Satan, when he sees Jesus now on the scene, knows he must have another battle. He must defeat the last Adam as he defeated the first Adam. So a battle begins between Satan and the second Adam, whose name is Jesus. And Satan knows if his kingdom is to survive, he must get the second Adam to sin as he got the first one to sin. Just one sin. If I can get this Son of God to sin, I'm still the master. But if I cannot, he will undo my kingdom. So we see the battle as it ensues in Luke chapter 4, I've already referred to. Jesus, filled with the Holy Spirit, begins his public ministry. He goes out into the wilderness to fast for 40 days and 40 nights. The Bible says, and afterward he was hungry. I think that's probably the greatest understatement in the Bible. He was hungry. That time Satan comes to him and says, now he's weak and he's not as strong as he ought to be. I think I can overcome him. He says, look, if you're the Son of God, notice the if. What a sneer. If you're the Son of God, command these stones they be made bread. I've seen the stones in Israel. They look like brown loaves of bread. Turn them into bread. And Jesus said, it's written. Man shall not live by bread alone, but by every word that comes out of the mouth of God. What is Jesus saying? He's using the sword. He's using the sword of the Spirit, the Word of God. And he runs Satan through. There's one thrust. Satan, staggering, comes back again. And he takes Jesus up to this high mountain and shows him all the kingdoms of the world and says, all this I'll give you if you'll bow down and worship me. Jesus unsheathes the sword and runs him through again. It is written, thou shalt worship the Lord God in him only. Satan recoils. He comes back one more time. He says, look, go to the pinnacle of the temple and cast yourself down and the angels will bear you up and you'll just come floating down and everybody will know you're the Messiah. Jesus said, it is written, thou shalt not put the Lord your God to the test. Three times Jesus came against Satan. Now the thing I want you to understand, precious friend, is that Jesus used the same weapons that Adam had, the Word of God and the Spirit of God. The same weapons. He did not pull rank on Adam. And what Adam lost in the garden, Jesus overcame in a wilderness. Jesus, the Son of God, was tempted to sin. But Jesus had no itch the devil could scratch. Satan is defeated again. He's still looking for a more opportune time. The hounds of hell are baying after the Lord Jesus, driving him to Calvary. Satan has the idea that perhaps when faced with the cross, that Jesus will turn away from the battle. The demonic pressure is indescribable. Jesus could have stepped out of the whole thing, said, that's enough. That's enough. You know, they said of him, when he's on the cross, he saved others. Himself, he could not save. That's wrong. Himself, he would not save. He wasn't held to the cross by those searing nails, but by the golden bonds of love. He, the Lord Jesus Christ, went to bloody Calvary. Jesus bowed his head and he said, it is finished. That means it's paid in full. All of Satan's legal claims are now nullified. What was lost by man is regained by man. Legally lost and legally regained. But it's not over now, yet. After the death, there's the glorious resurrection. After the resurrection, there's the magnificent ascension. And after the ascension, and here's where you come in, there is the enthronement of our Lord and Savior, Jesus Christ. Now let me give you the third and final thing very quickly because our time is gone. Dominion was legally lost by Adam. Dominion was righteously regained by Jesus. Now listen, church. Dominion is gloriously given to the church. Now whether you want to say amen or not, I want you to say it. Dominion is now gloriously given to the church. Now, if you don't understand this, you don't understand why Paul was praying. He said, oh God, open their eyes. Lord, give them the spirit of understanding. Help them to know what they have in Jesus. Does Jesus, listen carefully and I'm finished. Does Jesus have authority over Satan? Then so do you. So do you. Let me ask you another question. Does Jesus have constant victory? So do you. Satan hopes that you never learn this lesson. That he has given you authority over all the power of the enemy. Would to God that we can understand this. The Lamb has prevailed. His conquest is complete. He conquered on the tree. And he conquered in the tomb. And now he sits upon the throne. Now here's the thing. Ephesians says that we sit together with him in heavenly places. That God raised him up and God puts us with him in the heavenly places. I got a letter from a friend. He signed it, "Keep Looking Down." You know, most people say, "Keep looking up." No, we look down. All things under his feet. Therefore, they're under our feet. They say, "Pastor, why don't I practice it? Why is my life so miserable, so defeated?" I'll tell you why. Because you failed to understand and put into practice what I've just preached. God's plan for you, for this church, is constant, continual, conspicuous victory. Jesus said, "I give you authority over all the power of the devil." Satan has no power over you. None, none, none, none, none, none, none, none. You need to understand that. Don't say the devil made me do it. He can't. The only power he has over you is what you yield to him by unbelief. Living, he loved me. Dying, he saved me. Buried, he carried my sins far away. Rising, he justified freely forever. One day he's coming. Oh, glorious day. Science can't explain it. History cannot repeat it. And time will never blot it out. Thank God for our victory. May I ask you a personal question? Do you know Jesus Christ as your personal Lord and Savior? Is he real to you? Are you absolutely certain if you died today, you would go to heaven? Now, friend, there's no one so good they need not be saved. No one so bad they cannot be saved. And salvation is not a reward for the righteous. It is a gift to the guilty. If you know you're a sinner, tell God that you are. Cry out for mercy and trust him to save you. And if you do, would you write to us and let us know? We will rejoice with you, and we'll send you some literature to help you get started in your Christian life.
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Well, hello there. I'm Todd Hampson, your host for today's episode of Today's Bible Questions. Thank you so much for joining us. I'm really excited about some of the topics we're going to tackle today, some of the questions that you have submitted. If you've never seen this show before and you would like a question answered, basically the format of this show is you send in your Bible question and we answer it for you on an upcoming episode. So to get that done, you simply text your question to that number there on your screen, 714-815-7097, and we'll get that answered for you on a future episode. Nothing is off limits as long as you're asking a question about the Bible or theology or the Christian life. So any question you have, feel free to submit it there. And I love the format. I often say this, but it really is a way of getting a bunch of condensed Bible studies done in a short amount of time. And I think these are important because as believers, we want to be growing in our faith. We want to be growing in our understanding of Scripture. We also want to be growing in our ability to answer the questions of non-believers or people that are wondering about the Christian faith. So I think it's the duty and the job of every believer, whether you got saved yesterday or whether you've been a Christian for 20 or 30 years, our ongoing motive should be to learn more about Scripture, to answer questions, and to be ready to give an answer for the hope that we have in Jesus Christ. So that's kind of the heartbeat behind this show. So thank you for tuning in. I'm thankful for his channel for putting on the show because I do believe it equips believers all over in a powerful way. Well, today we've got some interesting questions that are maybe you've never